0: there is that. And
1: the good life, will the clean life, let's say that, you know, it's it depends on whether you're a steak lover or not, whether it's a good life. but the clean life, you know, and probably manifested best by the Seventh-day Adventists. They're vegetarian mostly, and
0: oh, yes.
1: They do lead a very clean life. They have a longer life expectancy to show for it as well. We'll get you to a healthy 75, but not a lot past that. I think they're living, 75, 80 on average, something
0: well,
1: like
0: well,
1: that.
0: What about that group versus the steak eaters and the people who enjoy? I mean, there is a price to be paid, and I'm not sure that being a vegan and really on some sort of strict regimen is really worth it. There is quality of life, too.
1: There's quality of life, and you have to decide on that.
0: Good steak, good woman, good whatever.
1: Exactly. If you lead a very clean life, you may live an extra 3, 4, 5, maybe even 6 years, as opposed to people who lead a relatively not so clean life.
0: Right.
1: And it depends on whether that's worth it to you. But that's really not enough for us in anti-aging medicine. An extra 4 or 5 years doesn't cut it for us. We're really looking at altering the mechanisms of aging and metabolism so that people can be looking forward to a life expectancy, a healthy life expectancy, right on up to age 100. And again, if one of these miracle drugs comes along that can alter DNA breakdown or
0: yes.
1: or antioxidant activity within the cell, we might be looking at lifespans of 120, 130, maybe much longer. In animal studies, this is exactly what we've done already. And if you're a mouse or a fruit fly or a roundworm, we can easily increase your life expectancy by 40%, 50%, 100%, with genetic engineering as much as 300%. So
0: really?
1: Why can't we do that in humans? And I believe that we will be able to.
0: That would be my question. If we can do it, is it only a lack of our willingness to do research on, or our legal ability to do research on human beings? In other words, why? Answer the question yourself. Why?
1: Well, the reason why we haven't done this is realize that anti-aging research, there is no anti-aging research out there. Anti-aging medicine is a clinical specialty because doctors are doing it on themselves and their families and friends and their patients and seeing remarkable results.
0: And you're saying the forces arrayed against this are so big and so powerful.
1: It has been the death. It has been the mark of death for a researcher's career until the last 4 or 5 years to even delve into the issues of anti-aging medicine. Anti-aging medicine has developed as a science by serendipity, pure serendipity. Everything that we do has come out of cardiac research,
0: yes.
1: out of research in genetic engineering and cell biology, and all these other specialties. The National Institute of Aging, which is the U.S. government agency that spends money on aging research,
0: yes.
1: their budget in 2002 was about $1 billion
0: huh.
1: or so. How much of that do you think they spent on anti-aging clinical research?
0: How much?
1: Less than $1 million.
0: Wow.
1: Okay?
0: Why?
1: The rest of the money
0: is
1: going into issues of social issues of aging, into old people, some research into Alzheimer's disease, but most of it is administrative and social issues of aging, like why old people in nursing homes are depressed.
0: Huh.
1: Okay?
0: Why so little? I mean, why? It would seem such a natural thing to strive for, you know, the quality of life and then living a long time.
1: Because the gerontologic establishment, to this very day, takes the official position that aging is good, let's celebrate aging, hooray for aging, nothing can be done about it, it is a natural event, and nothing should be done about it, and so why bother to research anti-aging?
0: On a personal level, I felt a little the same way, that is to celebrate aging. You know, I get gray in my hair, the hearing changes, all the things that come along with aging, I've certainly noticed, and I've sort of, in a way, celebrated them, I guess. And
1: well, hooray for arthritis, Art. I mean, you know, let's hear it for macular degeneration.
0: Yeah,
1: I can't
0: know.
1: Wait until I have diabetes of old age. Can you?
0: No,
1: how about a stroke? Let's hear it for stroke.
0: Let's hear it for stroke. I understand exactly what you're saying, but, you know, such an attitude is born of the inevitability, or apparent inevitability, excuse me when speaking to you, of aging. It seems.
1: And you're right, Art, and that's exactly the way it was until Salk and Sabin came along with polio, with the first polio virus. Until then, they were celebrating polio.
0: Let's hear it for polio.
1: For leg braces.
0: Gotcha. All right. Hold on, Doctor. We'll be right back. We're at the bottom of the hour from the high desert in the middle of the night. This, of course, is Coast to Coast AM. I'm Art Bell.
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sometimes my own bumper music kills me. I mean, this is so right on. Listen to the words very carefully.

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1: Is indeed Dr. Ronald Klatz is here. He is the physician founder and president of the American Academy of Anti-Aging Medicine. In other words, not getting older. Stay right there.

0: Let's ask a very impertinent question, sort of a nasty little question here. This is from Robert in Oxford, Alabama, so I don't have to claim credit for this, but I like the question. Does Dr. Klatz believe in the soul or an existence after the death of the body?
1: Okay, all right, that's a tough one.
0: Oh, yeah, it is. And it's an interesting one to ask somebody like yourself.
1: Well, let me tell you what I really do believe in. I believe in a personal relationship with God, and I like to think that I'm helping to discover God's creation and helping to bring that into reality. And I believe that God wants us to live a long and healthy life as long as we have to accomplish what we have to here on the earth. And for some people, maybe that's, you know, 70 years, and for other people, maybe it's 140 years. Now, with regard to the soul, I suppose if I had absolute, complete belief that there was a soul and that there was a hereafter and another life that I was going to,
0: yes,
1: I would be perhaps less motivated than I am now.
0: That was the spirit of the question, you bet.
1: Yeah, even though I believe in God and I believe in a higher power and I believe that there is really a purpose to this universe and to this world,
0: right,
1: I am not certain that my... I'm very uncertain that my consciousness will continue onward. Maybe my soul or my energy or something of me will continue onward, but my consciousness, which I now hold very near and dear to me, which is what I think and feel,
0: yes, sir,
1: I don't know that that will continue onward. I really haven't seen any good evidence to support that. Huh. Even the people who report near-death experiences, it's not, at least what I've seen, hasn't been overwhelming.
0: Are you unsure enough, doctor, that if that moment was there for you and the opportunity to have your head transplanted to a brand-new body, new immune system, workable, everything came along, you'd go for it?
1: I'm not sure about that.
0: I was picking on what you said earlier. I said, are you unsure enough of the existence of the soul that if the opportunity at near death for you came along to have your head transplanted to a young, healthy body?
1: Oh, sign me up, absolutely.
0: Really?
1: Yeah, definitely I'd go for that right now. And it's not, even if I knew that there was a soul and there was another existence, I might want to hang around here long enough to accomplish what I'm supposed to do on this planet.
0: Well, that's a good, honest answer. I appreciate it. I can understand then why you would be working as hard as you are working.
1: Well, we live in fantastic times, Art. This is great stuff. I mean, if 9/11 hadn't happened, I mean, you know, and the economy was booming along, there would be all this support for all these biotechnologies that, you know, the entire biomedical revolution is focused almost 100% on anti-aging. Everything that's going on in the laboratories right now in biomedical revolution, whether it be human genomics or protein, you know, the Big Blue Project, where they have these supercomputers to figure out how proteins are bending and,
0: yes,
1: and work within the body, whether it be brain implants or stem cells or cloning technology or new drugs, almost 100% of this will yield results for anti-aging purposes.
0: Can you explain to us, doctor, the advantage, the research advantages, and what we can expect from stem cell or hope for from stem cell research?
1: Great news with stem cell. Stem cell was always a great story. You know, stem cells are basically the progenitor cells that create our entire bodies. These are the cells, you know, we all start out from, you know, just a couple of cells that fuse during sexual,
0: right,
1: mating,
0: right,
1: and go on to create, you know, billions and trillions of cells that become a human person.
0: The whole thing, yeah.
1: But we all have stem cells within us that are waiting there to replace cells as they die. And it's just that as we get older, we have less and less stem cells, and we lose the ability to replace those stem cells.
0: Right.
1: But even in adults, we've now found that there are stem cells for the brain and for the neurological system. We thought that that was all over by the time we turned 8. We were wrong. We have stem cells for our immune system, for our muscles, our bones, our hearts, our everything.
0: And so the promise of stem cell research is?
1: Is regeneration and rejuvenation of every system in our bodies.
0: Wow.
1: Stem cells are being used clinically right now to reverse sickle cell disease,
0: right,
1: are being used experimentally in cystic fibrosis, experimentally in Alzheimer's disease, in stroke, and in heart attack. And it's working it's working to one extent or another in almost, in, not almost, in all these disease conditions.
0: So then where might this lead?
1: It could lead to major breakthroughs that would lead to vast expanses in life expectancy. And the really good news is the government just last week announced, the NIH announced it is going to free up $2 billion to allow stem cell research to go forward. You know, there was this moratorium on stem cell research because of the religious issues.
0: Abortion, yes.
1: Okay. You don't need to do abortions to get stem cells.
0: How do you get them?
1: The most plentiful source of stem cells are in placentas. And what do we do with placentas after the baby's born?
0: Various things.
1: We toss them, yeah. We toss them right down the chute.
0: Yeah.
1: Well, there are millions and millions of stem cells within the placenta.
0: Okay.
1: And so we don't have to do abortions to get stem cells. You can grow stem cells right from your fat. You know, when people have fat sucked out of them from liposuction for plastic surgery?
0: Stem cells in there, huh?
1: There are plenty of stem cells in there. There's stem cells circulating in your blood. We can grow them in the laboratory. This whole issue of a religious issue around stem cells was completely bogus from the beginning.
0: So
1: I don't
0: fat people
1: what...
0: might save the world.
1: It could very well save the world.
0: Yeah, well, I'm just keep kind of kidding, really. But I mean, so there's stem cells available all over the place, and that's why they've suddenly granted the money. It's not the abortion issue anymore. Is that why the money suddenly became
1: available? I don't understand what the thing was. I believe it was a political issue for whatever power superpower politics were going on in healthcare. Maybe they're afraid that stem cells could cure too many diseases, and that's going to put too many, you know, companies
0: out of business.
1: Out of business. I never saw it being a religious issue from the beginning. Neither did any of the scientists in the field who knew enough. I believe what caused them to release the monies is that even though we had created a moratorium of stem cells here in the United States, England, Israel, India, China, Japan, the entire rest of the world were moving ahead, great guns on stem cells, and the guys in charge here figured they didn't want to be left in the dirt, and that's exactly where we were going to be.
0: Huh. So full speed ahead on stem cells now, huh?
1: It seems so. $2 billion is going to buy a lot of research.
0: All right. Let us suppose that we did actually reach virtual immortality. The world would have to, by necessity, be a very different place, wouldn't it?
1: Anti-aging medicine changes everything.
0: Because we're 6 billion strong now on the planet. Already we're seeing effects, one could argue, of so many people being here.
1: Yes.
0: Obviously, you know, you can't have a continuing, you know, present rate of population, anything even close to it, if people are virtually immortal or even lived hundreds of years, it would change. It would have to change everything, right?
1: Well, it will change everything. And it's already starting to in the first world. You know, people are living, you know, realize that it's only been, you know, there's been no such thing as old age in Western, in the world, period, prior to the 1950s. Old age was unknown. People never lived long enough to worry about Social Security, never worried about nursing homes. These are relatively new events, only in the last 50 years, 100 years at the most. We are evolving. And in the Western world, our population rate is actually negative population growth.
0: Uh-huh.
1: The only reason why we're expanding in the United States is because of immigration. But Italy has a reproductive rate per couple of 1.4 per couple. And, you know, and break even is 2.2. In Germany, it's 1.6. In Great Britain, it's like 1.5, in the United States, it's something like 1.7.
0: So immigration is, the way things are going with immigration, we might as well set up a DMV in Tijuana the way it's going.
1: Well, you're right, but that's another issue.
0: The point is
1: that living longer doesn't necessarily lead to overpopulation, because when people live long, prodigious lifespans, they have less children, because in the Western world, the more children you have, the lower your socioeconomic status, and the lower your the less available monies you have to spend on yourself and your enjoyment and your pleasure. In the third world countries, the more children you have, because it's still an agrarian society, you need kids to work the farm or to go out and make money, or to, you know, a lot of children die during childbirth and during childhood. You need a lot of kids and a big family just to keep bread on and food on the table.
0: Nevertheless, doctor, at this point in this country, for example, where the growth is so low, as you point out, it's still voluntary. Now, if you got to virtual immortality, there'd have to be laws against procreation.
1: Well, maybe yes and maybe no. I'm not quite sure, but the trend has been in the first world to smaller and smaller families, and that is continuing, not discontinuing. As a matter of fact, in the third world now, as like the Asian countries start to rise in socioeconomic levels,
0: yes,
1: their family groups are shrinking as well.
0: If there was a sudden magic bullet elixir, do you think that if the government had an opportunity to stop it cold, I mean, a virtual immortality drug, that they would indeed do so? Or would how would it happen politically? I mean, would the politicians get a shot at it, and their families and the richer people, the corporate giants in America?
1: You can bet that if it comes out of a major corporation,
0: yes,
1: it's going to be suppressed, and it's going to be controlled, and it's going to
0: be from the top down.
1: It's going to be top down all the way. If it comes from a smaller entrepreneurial organization, if it comes from you know, members of the Academy of Anti-Aging Medicine, it will be out there much, much sooner.
0: Which is more likely?
1: It's much more likely that it will be come out of a major corporation and it will be suppressed, or that it will be snarfed up by a major corporation, which will then, or the government will pounce on it with both feet, because the government doesn't like change. They've got everything wired just the way they want it right now.
0: How sure are we, Doctor, that this has not already occurred?
1: We're not sure at all.
0: Really?
1: If it's out there... they've done a fantastic job of keeping the science wrapped up.
0: Oh, but then again, they would have, right?
1: You bet they would have.
0: So it's in the realm of possible things. I mean, there's science going on all over the place, all the time. And so something could have broken somewhere that, you know, that we just haven't heard about yet.
1: Yeah, that's quite right, Art. Art, could I do one thing with it? Could I have just a second time?
0: Yeah, absolutely.
1: You know, my new book, The New Anti-Aging Revolution.
0: Yes.
1: 600 pages, and it's $24.95 at Amazon.com, and
0: yep,
1: about $5.95 postage and handling, so it's about $31.
0: Mm-hmm.
1: I really like you, and I love your listeners. They're the best show I've ever done all these years. I'd like to make it available at a special price if you'll let me.
0: I will always let someone do that.
1: Okay. $17.95. How's that sound?
0: Really?
1: And free shipping.
0: And
1: you
0: free shipping.
1: You save $13.
0: And how do you get this great buy?
1: Okay. You got to go to the Academy. It has to be through the Academy. So call Mildred at the American Academy of Anti-Aging Medicine in Chicago, and the number is 773-528-1000.
0: Wait a minute. Let's get this. It's poor Mildred. All right,
1: Mildred.
0: Huh? one lady, Mildred. What's the number?
1: 773-528-1000.
0: 528-1000?
1: Yep, and ask for Mildred, and tell her, you know, from Art Bell, and she'll send it to you for $17.95.
0: Mildred, who actually is 404 years old.
1: She's up there, actually, but she's doing
0: no,
1: great.
0: I'm kidding, of course.
1: Or you can send an email, and we'll contact you to books at worldhealth.net, and send your email address, and someone will contact you and ship you out a book. And I'll tell you what, Art, if they mention your name,
0: yes,
1: I'll hand autograph the book to them.
0: Really?
1: Yes, I will.
0: This is a big book. Okay, Anti-Aging Revolution. What? Give me just a fingernail sketch of what I'll learn from this book.
1: Well, the Anti-Aging Revolution, you know, is the compilation of the latest information from the 12,000 members of the American Academy of Anti-Aging Medicine. So we talk about what causes aging, and how to interrupt it, and how to put together your own anti-aging medicine program. We talk about nutrients, exercise, diet. We also talk about drug therapies. We talk about how to find a doctor. We give the relevant websites that are out there. And this new book has a free interactive web program included. So you can use the book, and you can have constant updates from the Internet with this book. So it's really a fantastic fantastic deal. And it's over 600 pages. And if anyone doesn't like it, I'll give them their money back.
0: Well,
1: you know,
0: that's hard
1: I
0: to
1: have
0: beat.
1: Had, I've sold over 1.5 million books in my years. I have over 32 books in print. And I made this offer with all my books. You know how many books I've gotten returned?
0: Oh, no.
1: Less than 10.
0: That's pretty good. All right, it's Mildred, folks, at area code 773-528-1000. 773-528-1000. Now,
1: or
0: a couple of things from
1: worldhealth.net.
0: All right, and a couple of things from your book. One, how big a factor in the process of aging is stress? I mean, we all have stress, right, to some degree or another, but some people stress out like crazy. Other people just like nothing bothers
1: them. Good news on stress, by the way.
0: Really, what?
1: It's all in your head. And I know that sounds tongue-in-cheek.
0: Yeah, a little
1: flippant.
0: But it
1: is because you are in complete control of how affected you will be by stress. And if you exercise prudent methods, meditation,
0: yes,
1: relaxation,
0: yes,
1: exercise, decent sleep schedule, the effects of stress will be much less than if you do not.
0: Well,
1: and so,
0: is it true, doctor, that people who are triple-A type personalities, I mean, just really going every second, and you know the people as well as I do, are they going to die earlier necessarily?
1: Yes, they will. They have a much higher incidence of both cancer, heart disease,
0: really?
1: Stroke.
0: Really?
1: And there's some research to suggest even diabetes.
0: Really?
1: Mm-hmm.
0: All this from hyperactivity, stress.
1: Well, from the stress and its negative effect on the body, on the physiologic

0: to sleep, they say, a night. Others who will sleep for 10, 11 hours. What's the diff?
1: Sleep is still a major, major mystery in medicine. We still don't know why we have to sleep. But there are certain things that do occur during sleep that are very important. One is the release of human growth hormone from the anterior pituitary in the brain.
0: Okay.
1: And human growth hormone is a major regulatory hormone. Every cell of the body has a receptor site for it. It controls every cell of the body. It also controls thyroid hormone, testosterone. It controls the immune system. It controls many other systems within the body. If you don't sleep, you don't release human growth. If you don't sleep well, deeply, you don't release human growth hormone, you don't allow the body to go into the repair and recuperative phases that only occur in the deep stages of sleep. The four stages of sleep, the repair and recuperation and rejuvenation occurs in stage three and four. If you're a light sleeper, or if you don't sleep well enough, or if you snore or have sleep apnea, or whatever, and you don't make it into stage three and four sleep, you will not release human growth hormone, you will not regenerate many of the organ systems of your body, and you will set yourself up for premature diseases, including diabetes.
0: Gotcha. All right. Hold it right there, doctor. Dr. Ronald Klatz is my guest, and we're talking about aging. Actually, we're talking more about anti-aging. You know, stopping the clock or even perhaps turning the clock back. How about it? Anybody out there want to live forever?

0: want you to listen very closely to the telephone numbers that are coming up, because in just a couple of moments, you're going to have an opportunity to call and ask Dr. Klatz anything you would like about anti-aging. So listen carefully.
1: Want to take a ride? 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This is Coast to Coast AM with Art Bell from the Kingdom of Nye.
0: Certainly is. And, you know, one question might be how much with regard to age and the ability to age ever so gracefully, how much is enough? Would there ever be enough, where a point where you would say enough is enough? I want out of here. We'll ask about that in a moment.

You ready? I've got one. Before we go to the telephones, I've got one, I think, really important question, and it is this. If we achieve lifespans, Dr. Platts, of, oh, I don't know, 300 years, 1,000 years, 5,000 years, immortality, as it is right now, and maybe you can comment on this, maybe it's an artifact of aging itself. However, I have for a long time now sort of held the theory, I may have told you about it before, that, and this is almost universal too, almost everybody

0: feels it, it seems like. As we age, as we get older, we begin to notice that the world is going to hell in a handbasket, that young people have proceeded to new heights of debauchery, and their music stinks, and a lot of things are happening that, frankly, by the time if you made it into your 90s, let's say, you're ready to go. You're going to throw up your hands and say, this sucks. I'm out of here. I'm ready to go. I really am ready to go. Now, if you lived 300 years, 1,000, 5,000 years, there would come a time, no doubt, even though physically you were able to stay alive, when you simply didn't want to be here any longer. Now, talk about stepping into a Pandora's box of ethical questions. There is a biggie.
1: But, Art, isn't that wonderful? What do you want?
0: I don't know.
1: Forget about what you want. Let me tell you what I want.
0: Okay.
1: What I want is I want to stay here as healthy and functional and productive as I possibly can until I'm either too bored or too something. And then I say, okay, enough is enough.
0: Yeah.
1: I'm going to call my friends all together, going to get them all together for a big party.
0: Yeah.
1: I'm going to say it's time for me to go, guys. It's been a great ride. I'm going to check out the other side, and I'm going to give Dr. Kevorkian a call or somebody, and that's the end. I mean, would you rather go that way? I think that's a beautiful way to go, as opposed to at the whim of a cancer
0: or
1: a heart attack or a stroke.
0: Well, I know, but bored to death is a rough way, too.
1: Well, I don't think you have to be bored to death. And the other thing is, Art, realize, I mean, you know, when you were growing up, you know, the height of technology, at least when I was growing up, the height of technology was a crystal radio set. Okay?
0: But
1: now
0: kids
1: grow up and they have digital computers. They have radio telescopes. They have...
0: Yes. Okay, but doctor, you as a doctor, I don't have to tell you, your job is to save life, prolong life, value life above all else. So if we really got to that point, that mythical point that we were just talking about, wouldn't a doctor's view of life have to radically alter in order to allow for what you discussed, you know, the quick call to
1: forget the Dr. Kevorkian clinics. How about we just do this? How about somebody gets to a point where he's had enough and he just discontinues his anti-aging therapy? And then in a short period of time, you know, things are going to start falling apart, and he's going to go to his maker.
0: Let me tell you what would happen. People would go to court, and they would say, this person cannot be allowed to discontinue their anti-aging therapy. I mean, look at what's happening today, doctor.
1: I understand, Art. And I'm looking forward to solving those problems. I really am. You know, life is nothing but problems.
0: Sure.
1: And I think the people who lead the best lives are the ones who choose their problems wisely.
0: Mm.
1: And that's the kind of problem that I look forward to solving. I don't have an answer right now, but we can work on it. And if we have an extra 100 years to work on it, so much the better, don't you think?
0: But it must be that occasionally the people you work with have tangled with these seemingly somewhat intractable problems with regard to success.
1: You know, it rarely comes up. It hasn't come up because, people, you know, even though we look forward to the day when that will be an issue.
0: You don't spend a lot of time on it.
1: We don't know. We're too busy trying to fight death.
0: Well.
1: And when we have too much life on our hands, then, you know, I guess we'll have other questions. Art, can I digress here for a second on another issue?
0: Of course.
1: You know, anti-aging medicine has happened by pure serendipity. It wasn't paid for by the government. It hasn't been supported by the government.
0: Right.
1: It's been actually suppressed by certain factors. But it's happening anyway, quite to the chagrin of the people in charge. And there are now 30,000 doctors around the world who have been trained by the American Academy of Anti-Aging Medicine. And what we really need to go to the next level, to go to the to start having some major breakthroughs happen, is we need a center of excellence, a clinical research center focused on anti-aging, because everything that's happened so far has happened without any focus on anti-aging.
0: Right.
1: And unfortunately, the government hasn't seen fit to fund any of this, and there is not a single hospital in the United States that has an anti-aging department in it, though overseas hospitals and even medical schools are beginning to start up anti-aging medical programs.
0: That's incredible. So, I mean, you need money, right?
1: We need a telethon, Art.
0: Telethon?
1: I need an art bell, not me, but the profession needs an art bell radio telethon raise enough money to create a clinical center of excellence. You know, the American Academy of Anti-Aging Medicine is a 501c3. We're a nonprofit organization. I'm an unpaid volunteer for the academy, so are all the other doctors who run the academy.
0: Right.
1: We need to do a radio telethon to raise the money to create a hospital-based or university-based center of excellence for clinical anti-aging medical research to really move this profession into the mainstream. And you're the guy who can do it, Art. You can be the patron saint of anti-aging medicine. I want your listeners to send you letters and, you know, kind of encourage you in that direction, or at least, if not that, to send Bill Gates or Michael Dell or one of those guys to the academy. Do you think you can help out?
0: Well, I don't know. What do you say to 10 to 15 years? You clip that off, we'll talk.
1: We could clip off 10 years right now.
0: Well, can you really?
1: Yes. Maybe. I don't know what kind of shape you're in, Art, because we never met in the flesh. We've had wonderful conversations. But on average, if I look at the average anti-aging medicine patient, which is a male about age 65, who's usually very successful financially and in other ways, but has kind of abused themselves physically.
0: Yes, I'd be in that category.
1: In the space of 6 months, it is quite common to see age regression on a laboratory basis, not just looking at them, but measurable on laboratory parameters by 10 years.
0: But, doctor, I'm going to ask you the magic question. Do I have to give up all my fun?
1: No. You may have to give up cigarettes. Cigarettes are pretty tough to get to work around. Not impossible, but tough.
0: Mm-hmm.
1: You may have to exercise a little bit, and you'll have to take a handful of pills every day.
0: A handful.
1: I take 60 pills a day.
0: Take 60 pills a day?
1: 60. Now, that includes vitamins and everything else. So I take 20 with each meal.
0: Holy smokes.
1: I'm taking a little bit more than most.
0: We're saying
1: about 30.
0: What has it done for you so far?
1: Well, biologically, people usually tell me I look about 10 years younger than I am chronologically. And on laboratory analysis, my blood parameters are better than they were when I was in my late 20s, early 30s.
0: And I'm in my late
1: 40s right now.
0: You are?
1: Yeah.
0: Yeah, you're right. You do look younger. Well, how many celebrity-type moneyed corporation-type people come to you and say, let's do business, Doc?
1: Well, you know, they all want to do business for themselves and for their own health care.
0: Yeah.
1: But they're afraid to go public.
0: We are.
1: It's kind of like the stigma associated with plastic surgery of 20 years ago.
0: Huh.
1: You know, everybody in Hollywood had plastic surgery. Or not everybody, but certainly most people, but nobody wanted to admit it. Now it's a cool thing to admit you've had plastic surgery. Well, anti-aging is kind of like right there.
0: Wow.
1: You know, everybody that I know in Hollywood is doing it, but very few people want to admit it. About the only guy who's really been public about it has been Nick Nolte.
0: Why would that be? Why do you think people are loath to admit that they would take 20 pills a meal, for example?
1: Because they're supposed to be beautiful and superior. You know, just as a birthright, as a genetic kind of thing.
0: Natural, yeah.
1: And if it's unnatural or appears to be unnatural, somehow that diminishes them. I think it's kind of a ridiculous attitude, but, you know, it's a pervasive attitude still.
0: Gotcha.
1: But the Art Bell Radio Telethon for a clinical center of excellence in anti-aging medicine for a nonprofit, federally registered 501c3 art, you could be immortal just from that. You could be the patron saint.
0: Well, I know, but that's the old kind of immortality where you simply are remembered well.
1: Well, that's what I'm talking about.
0: We'll put your name on the side of the building. All right. I once had it there. It was the Bell Telephone Company. First-time caller line, you're on the air with Dr. Ronald Klatz. Hello.
2: Good morning.
0: Good morning. Where are you?
2: I am in Oregon, speaking of Dr. Kevorkian.
0: Oh, yes.
2: I'm wondering if there's been any studies done on properties of MSM on its own. I know it's normally used to cause medications to propagate better through the body, but I'm wondering if there's been any studies done just specifically on MSM and anti-aging.
1: Well, MSM has been promoted widely for arthritis and for joint disease.
0: Right.
1: MSN may have other properties with inflammation. It turns out that as we grow older, we have more inflammation within our body. Inflammation has
0: yes.
1: been associated with diseases as wide ranging as heart attack, stroke, cancers, arthritis. And so anything that helps to mitigate inflammation
0: uh-huh.
1: will probably work as an anti-aging substance.
0: Oh, no kidding.
1: You know about, you know, there's a great story behind aspirin. You know, all these people are taking an aspirin a day to protect themselves against heart disease. Well, they're also protecting themselves against cancers because it's an anti-inflammatory.
0: Okay. All right, here we go. I've got a bad back. I've had a bad back, and I take a product which is widely advertised nationally now called Celebrex.
1: Yes.
0: And it has, among its other whatever all it does, it is an anti-inflammatory.
1: Yes, it is.
0: And I guess I've been aware of aspirin most of my life, too. But I've always kind of wondered, the Celebrex really helped my back, that and losing 50 pounds, really helped my back. And mm-hmm. I've often wondered if the anti-inflammatory aspect of it would be perhaps beneficial in other ways, too.
1: Well, they're reporting now that people who have been on ibuprofen, which is another anti-inflammatory,
0: right,
1: appears to be protective against Alzheimer's disease.
0: Isn't that interesting?
1: And perhaps against some forms of adult-onset diabetes.
0: Really?
1: Again, by the anti-inflammatory process. Now, whether Celebrex will have the same beneficial effect, we don't know, but it stands to reason that if you can lower the levels of circulating inflammatory cytokines,
0: yes,
1: or you know these chemicals that our bodies produce that aren't so good for us,
0: right,
1: of inflammation, you may be able to slow various aspects of aging.
0: What would you say to the people who would say to you, doctor, this is the fact that we have a certain lifespan and we grow old and die is God's will? And you're screwing around with God's will.
1: I don't buy that for a second.
0: Well, I didn't figure you would.
1: Okay, and the reason why I don't is because if that were the case, then people who came up with vaccines for polio were screwing around with God's will. And people who come up with, you know, any cure for any disease, okay, God doesn't want us to suffer. I just can't buy that. And if he did, he's, you know, then I'm a sinner. And I think I'm quite the opposite. I'm trying to accomplish God's will by improving the quality and the quantity of life for every man, woman, and child alive today.
0: And so if immortality came to be, that would still be God's will. I mean, you'd still look at it that way.
1: You know, God has given us the intellectual horsepower and the technology to discover our universe, and both the exterior universe, or the stars and the planets, and the interior universe, the micro world of the cells and DNA and quarks and microatomic particles.
0: That's true.
1: Now, why would God give us this ability to understand the actual underpinnings of his mechanism if he didn't want us to discover it?
0: That's a good point. Wildcard Line, you're on the air with Dr. Ronald Klatz. Hello.
3: Yes. Welcome back, and you are the greatest person on the air, and
0: thank you.
3: We love you.
0: Thank you.
3: Dr. Klatz, my question is, in your opinion, will DHEA or HGH have a positive or negative effect with a male in his, let's say, 50s or 60s with prostate cancer, which my dad passed away from a couple years ago?
1: Okay, prostate cancer is kind of a bag of worms. If you have prostate cancer, you shouldn't be taking anything that's going to stimulate the prostate to grow faster.
0: Yeah.
1: Any aspect of it. Now, it turns out, let's talk about human growth hormone. There was a big, again, misinformation program out there about IGF, which is one of the mediators that when you take human growth hormone as an injection, it has an effect in the body, but it also circulates to the liver and is converted to IGF, which is insulin growth factor,
0: right?
1: One. And that circulates and has another effect similar to growth hormone, but a little bit different. And a number of researchers looked at a bunch of people with prostate cancer and said, oh, look at this. Some of these people with prostate cancers have high IGF levels. And therefore, their theory was, well, IGF is stimulated with prostate cancer. Therefore, don't take human growth hormone. Well, that research hasn't panned out. It hasn't been replicated. And it turns out that human growth hormone stimulates the immune system, which may protect you against prostate cancer. But having said all that, the basic conventional wisdom in medicine is don't give anything to somebody with a cancer that might possibly stimulate the growth of their cancer.
0: In other words,
1: so the good advice is don't take stimulants such as DHEA and human growth.
0: In other words, if you already have cells that are growing out of control, you don't want to toss gasoline on the process.
1: You may or you may not. It actually, DHEA happens, by the way, independently to be an anti-cancer substance. It's used experimentally in people with breast cancer.
0: That's sure interesting.
1: So, you see, nothing is quite black and white in this arena.
0: Apparently.
1: But if we're not sure, let's err on the side of conservatism, and let's be careful, because that's what anti-aging medicine is all about. Rule number one of anti-aging medicine is don't die. Don't do no harm.
0: Well, that's right. East of the Rockies, you're on the air with Dr. Ronald Klatz. Hello.
4: Hello.
0: Hi.
4: You're a man after my own heart, doctor. I have been conducting a survey over 3 years asking people if they could live to 350 in as good health as Michael Jordan at his peak, where they want to do it. And I got back a stunning statistic.
1: What's that?
4: Only 8 to 12% of the people, but mostly 10% of the people want to do it. And their motives, all except for about 18 people, was the same as mine.
0: Which
4: I asked myself the question, and I asked 272-year-olds and 368-year-olds, and they said, yes, the same motive is mine. 314-year-olds said to me, no way.
0: Wait a minute. What's the motive? Why?
4: The motive is we want to find out what happens next. Absolutely.
0: Okay.
4: And
0: what
4: people
0: what
4: between
0: next?
4: The ages of 45 and 59, only a handful of those said yes. 45 to 59, almost totally said no. One atheist said to me, if I had the courage, I'd commit suicide. I said, why? He said, it's much too tough.
1: You know something?
4: I find
1: you
4: that
1: know
4: reprehensible.
1: Who wants to,
4: my
1: you
4: life gets wants, more interesting by
0: hold,
4: the day.
0: Hold on, caller. Go ahead.
1: Do you know who wants to live to be 150?
4: Me.
1: Well, me too.
0: You know, aside from
1: you
0: me,
1: know who definitely wants to live to be 150?
0: Who?
1: The guy who's 149.
0: Well.
1: And so I really question these kind of polls, because people don't have any clue what it's like until they're looking the Grim Reaper in the face. And if people were that brave to be willing to, cut their mortal coil and move on, we wouldn't be having people grasping for life as they are at every stage of life. Let's face it, you know, people want to live. And they want to live under almost any circumstances. And with anti-aging medicine, the circumstances aren't so bad.
0: Yes, but don't you think
1: about putting an end to aging?
0: But do you think they're answering that way because of the inevitability, from their point of view, of the death?
1: Yes, I think they are. And
0: a rationalization.
1: If they knew, as we did, that this scenario of old age will change, just as in the 1900s, the idea of half the people out there or being subjected or dying from the number one cause of death in the 1900s was diarrheal diseases.
0: Gotcha. Hold on, doctor. Dr. Ronald Klatz is my guest, and we're talking about anti-aging. Want to live forever out there? Huh? Maybe it's coming.

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1: Moving through the night time, talking about arresting, turning back the hands of time, not aging. Dr. Ronald Klatz is my guest. 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We'll call her Busy Mildred, and that number is area code 773-528-1000. That's 773-528-1000. We'll get right back to Dr. Klatz.

0: Well, believe it or not, I'm getting a lot like Harry in Claymont, Delaware, for example, wherever that is. Harry says, hey, Art, please understand me when I say I want to die. I would not even perceive living forever. I can't. I want to be part of all the energy that makes us what we are, you know, not a pawn, an equation of who we will be. So, I mean, there's a lot of people like that, Doctor, and not to, you know, put them down in any way or anything else. I mean, a lot of people.
1: Maybe the argument shouldn't be about living forever. I really don't think it may not be desirable to live forever. You know, it may not be desirable to live more than 300 years.
0: Right. Hey, 300 years, we can still have the same rough discussion. That's a long time.
1: That's a long time. But, you know, maybe, you know, I'm thinking that 70 years just ain't long enough right now. I mean, if it is over, over, I'm almost 50.
0: Right.
1: And, you know, heck, I've given up. You know, I didn't have much of a youth. I was studied hard. I had to put myself through school. You know, it's been a rough life for me. I'm not asking for anyone to feel sorry for me, but, you know, I'd like to get some of those years back. So, you know, if I could have another 30 years of youth before I hit my middle age or my senior years, I'd be very happy with that. Mm-hmm. You know, and that's really what anti-aging medicine is about. And let's forget about any longer years. Let's just talk about quality of life. You know, when I was growing up and, you know, I lived on the East Coast, you know, people were old in their 50s. When I was, you know, during the Vietnam War, remember the slogan, don't trust anyone over 30?
0: Yeah, that's right.
1: It's because people were old when they were 30. Well, heck, people ain't old over 30 now.
0: Well, you really are right.
1: You know, I think it's, you know, it loses the point if you look at anti-aging medicine in terms of immortality. Let's look at anti-aging medicine in terms of eliminating the diseases of aging. And let's live healthy and happy and youthful and productive right up to the very end. And if you want that very end to be age 80, God bless you. If you want that very end to be age 180, well, you know, you got my vote.
0: And your research, or as much as you're going to be able to do, the limited resources you have, I really would have thought there would have been much more in the way of resources thrown into this, considering the interest that, you know, older people would have.
1: You know, Art, I did too.
0: In living longer, especially as you get older, you get more money, so they put the money into living longer, wouldn't you think?
1: Art, I did too, and that's why I completely changed my career path and my medical focus and everything else, because I really believe build it and they will come. Well, we've built it, and it's happening, in spite of, not because of, the limited support that is out there for anti-aging medicine. And, you know, even the American Academy of Anti-Aging Medicine, our society, even though we have 12,500 members, we've trained 30,000 doctors, we're still really a bootstrap operation. And our website, www.worldhealth.net, number one in space, but even that doesn't generate income. We're a non-profit organization. Mm-hmm. We really are non-profit.
0: Well, maybe there is the possibility, though, that more people like this, much as I know you cannot conceive of it, really do exist. I mean, they really don't mind, or they say they don't mind dying. And so maybe there really are a lot of people with that mindset, more than I understand that you could imagine.
1: Well, maybe you're right. But I just don't believe it. I don't think people really look forward to the golden years and want arthritis or want macular degeneration or want Alzheimer's disease or want all the things that are heir to old age.
0: Well, then why do we call them the golden years? Why don't we call them the...
1: It's advertised. It's Madison Avenue.
0: The graying out years. How about that? West of the Rockies, you're on the air with Dr. Ronald Klatz. Hello.
2: Hello?
0: Hello.
2: Hi, I had a question about... if people can live so long, what about overpopulation?
0: Well, you see, that's one I asked earlier, too. Yeah, let's tackle that for a second, doctor.
1: Okay.
0: I mean, he's right. If you achieve your goals, even, say, out to 300 years, oh, my God, at 300 years.
1: Well, the planet will, you know, the carrying capacity of the planet, we don't know what it is. You know, some of the better thinkers have said 10, 12, 15 billion people.
0: Yeah.
1: The current projections are, at current rates of growth of population, the planet is going to peak out and will start heading south after about 10 billion people, because as the third world develops longer lifespans,
0: right,
1: it becomes economically disadvantageous to have more and more children. And so the longer you live, the less children you, the families tend to have. So anti-aging tends to be a a positive factor towards negative population growth rather than the other way around. So
0: yes,
1: even though you're living longer, people have less children, and so...
0: Maybe so. The situation, though, would still be extreme, and I can't help but shove the obvious in your face. And that would be that, I don't know, society would have to change. Doctors.
1: Well, society will change. I mean, imagine that you had to plan your life like I did when I was 15. When I was 15, I had to decide where I was going to graduate school, where I was going to college, where I was going to medical school, what I was going to do, who I was going to marry.
0: Doctor, trust me, you're unusual. Most 15-year-olds, you ask, hey, what do you want to be when you grow up? I don't know.
1: Well, okay. I'm unusual, but, you know, let's face it. You know, we lived in an age, all of us have lived in an age where life was more or less linear. You know, you were born, you go to school, you go to work,
0: yes.
1: You have a family.
0: Sure.
1: If you live long enough, you get to retire, then you develop two degenerative diseases. You fight those degenerative diseases and go broke in the process for the next 7 to 12 years, and then you die.
0: That's
1: the reality. You
0: roughly
1: know, that's,
0: how it goes.
1: That's how it goes. But with under an anti-aging scenario where life expectancies are 100, 120, 150 years,
0: yes.
1: People can spend the first 30 years of that of their life being minstrels, traveling the planet, living, you know, just living for the sake of life before ever having to start a career. And then train for a career, work in it for 5 years, retire for a year, 2 years, retrain in another career, work in it for a few years, et cetera, et cetera. Also, there's another issue, and that's technology, and that's what's, I mean, there's a lot of things going to change.
0: Well, there would be positive things. For example, right now, I don't think people really particularly pay attention to ecological problems that will manifest themselves, for example, in 100 years because...
1: They don't think they're going to be around to worry about it.
0: Being honest, yeah, to be really brutally honest, most people know damn well they're not going to be here in 100
1: That's
0: years.
1: Right.
0: So who the hell cares?
1: When do people become philosophical? They become philosophical after the age of 35 or 40.
0: Well, I've noticed the process well underway.
1: That's right, because there's a certain wisdom that comes with experience.
0: Yes.
1: And there's a certain, like not just me, but us kind of attitude as you get older in life.
0: Right.
1: And so that's a pretty darn good thing.
0: It is.
1: As the population ages, and we've seen this in older and older populations, the world becomes much more green. I mean, the Green Revolution... didn't start in the United States. It started in Europe because they have an older population than we have.
0: Quite true. Quite true.
1: So they're not all bad things there, and these are sociological issues that must be addressed. By the way, Art, can I say thank you to two of my sponsors?
0: You certainly may.
1: You know, the Academy of Anti-Aging Medicine really couldn't exist without its sponsors, and two of the strongest supporters of our work in education research is Market America and MedHouse Pharmacy, and I just wanted to thank them for making it possible for me to be here to talk with you.
0: Okay, so they're sponsors for this.
1: They're actually sponsors. We have lots of them, but these guys have been really good lately, and if you want to know more about the Academy, it's all there, right there, 40,000 pages at www.worldhealth.net.
0: Trust me, a lot of people are going to want to know more. Trust me. West of the Rockies, you're on the air with Dr. Ronald Klatz. Hello.
3: Hello.
0: Hi.
3: Hi, Art. I have a question just for your guest.
0: Yes.
3: Okay. Technology improves some generations, and a lot of people that are older are less likely to agree with some of the technological changes.
0: True.
3: And other changes, such as like currently cloning and tracking people through certain devices.
0: Yeah, sure. And stem cells and all the new kind of stuff that comes along.
3: Yeah.
0: They're less likely to be...
3: Yeah.
0: Yeah.
3: Do you think there could be a problem with people like this that wouldn't want to do major changes because they like the things the way they are, and that could possibly help society?
0: Okay, let me see if I can structure this. He's right about people as they get older being far less tolerant of change for some reason, Doctor.
1: Well, that may be because of hardening of the neurons.
0: A hardening of the neurons.
1: No, I mean, I say that in jest, but one of the reasons why people don't like change as they grow older is they can't process information as quickly as they did when they were younger.
0: Quite correct, yeah.
1: And so that's a function not of wisdom, or of experience, but it's a function, a physiologic function, where they are not, where they're losing mental capacity, where they're losing the ability to learn new things. Well, under an anti-aging scenario, people would not lose their capacity for new learning.
0: So since they can't assimilate it, they reject it as ridiculous nonsense that they won't have anything to do with.
1: Well, it becomes uncomfortable for them to address new issues. That's why people with Alzheimer's disease,
0: yes,
1: or people with mental problems, period, should never be moved out of their homes, because they're perfectly comfortable. They understand where everything's at. There's, you know, they're able to function very well in their home environment. But you put them in the hospital, and there's a thing called ICU psychosis,
0: mm-hmm,
1: where a lot of people who are perfectly good at home become completely disoriented and completely incapacitated as soon as you move them into a new environment, such as the hospital.
0: That follows. Okay, first-time caller line, you're on the air with Dr. Ronald Klatz. Hello.
4: Hello.
0: Hi.
4: Hey, Art, real quick, I want to say I'm glad that you're back on the air, first of all.
0: Thank you.
4: We missed you. And second of all, my question originally was about the coral reef calcium supplement. And keeping the body in with the whole acid-base balance, keeping the body more alkaline than acidic, and if that helped with fighting off diseases and such. But in listening to you talk, I want to just have a quick comment, and then I'll break off here, about the whole growing older and everybody, you know, 300 years old and all that.
0: Yeah.
4: Imagine an Einstein that's 300 years old. You know, all that other stuff will work itself out as far as, like, where we're going to put these people and where we're going to, you know, where the food's going to come from and all that. But I think that it boils down to survival instinct.
0: Okay,
4: I find it hard to believe that a lot of people don't want to survive. That should be the main function of any animal, is survival. I mean,
0: well,
4: you know,
0: the day before it happens, it probably is, as the doctors pointed out. But, you know, when people are safely in, say, middle age, 30 and 40, they can sort of make this detached judgment that, well, you know, hey, I'll go when I go, whatever. It's easy to do that, but then when you're facing it, it's a different situation.
1: All right, the caller makes a very good point, and that is about a 300-year-old Einstein.
0: Yeah.
1: Or how about a 100-year-old Hewlett-Packard? I mean, you know, Hewlett and Packard created an incredible amount of technology that has changed the world in very positive ways.
0: That's for sure.
1: You know, wouldn't it be wonderful if these great benefactors of society could be around a little bit longer?
0: Well, how much longer? You know, suppose we know less, I think, it's safe to say, about the human brain. We know less about that than any other part of our body. Isn't that true?
1: I believe that is correct.
0: Okay, so we might be able to grasp and get hold of and then successfully extend the lives of our body, the rest of our body, but what if we can't do anything for the brain?
1: Well, then there's no sense keeping the body going.
0: Right.
1: But the evidence is starting to show that with stem cell technology, we can repair the brain too.
0: Huh.
1: And if you really are stuck, if you really, you know, are stuck with a finite limit to cellular capacity to regenerate.
0: Yes.
1: Okay. And some people, you know, used to be, you know, the Hayflick constant used to, you know, stop a lot of researchers from exploring anti-aging because they thought that there was an absolute limit. We now know that there is not. That's been debunked. But let's say that there is some other limit that we come up against. Well, there's other ways of achieving, you know, practical immortality. There is technology afoot right now for being able to collect your thoughts, your feelings, your data, your knowledge,
0: yes,
1: of your life, and maybe create an artificial computer-based intelligence of your life experience, which would become its own personality and its own mirror image of you.
0: Basically,
1: ghost in the machine, so to speak.
0: You're saying you would be downloaded into a computer.
1: Or into a biological computer. That's a possibility too. We may, you know, not just cloning, but we may be able to form some kind of artificial life form.
0: Well, as quickly as we really are moving in the computer arena, I really wouldn't be surprised, but that one day we could download the essence of a human being, their consciousness, into a computer, and oh my, what a can of worms we're going to have then.
1: Well, it's important we talk about it now so we start the discussion.
0: Huh.
1: So, you see, I think it's important to create the future, not just let the future happen to you.
0: Okay. Wildcard line, you're on the air with Dr. Ronald Klatz. Hello.
5: Well, good morning, gentlemen. How are you?
0: Fine.
5: My name's Kathy. I'm in Seminole, Florida. And I tell you, I must have meant to make this call tonight because I went to bed and woke up and listened to the radio, and here you guys are.
0: Bingo.
5: as a matter of fact, you may have to have a telephone for me, Art, to pay for my cell bill. I'm waiting.
0: Anyway, listen, but we don't have a lot of time, so lay it out.
5: Yes, I'm sorry. I have a couple of questions, and then I think that I can let you go from there. When we were talking about, y'all were talking about the DHEA and the growth hormones and so forth.
0: Right.
5: There's a lot of dispute as to what growth hormone, the type of growth hormones, whether it's pill form or whether it can only be given in the shots and this and that and the other.
0: Oh, yes.
5: And also as a, in an application.
0: And so you wanted what, an answer to whether it could be given in pill form?
5: Well, yeah, that, and also does it apply to also the weight loss included with the anti-aging and so forth, that type of thing.
0: All right. Doctor, is it ever going to be a pill? Is it a pill now? Can it be a pill?
4: No, it's not. Human growth hormone, the research was done on injectable forms of human growth hormone, and injectable forms of human growth hormone are very powerful, and they do work very well. You can't put human growth hormone in a pill yet because it's too large a molecule. It doesn't get absorbed through the stomach.
0: Huh.
4: However, there are products out there that are growth hormone stimulators, secretagogues.
0: Right. Right.
4: And these are amino acids that work very well in young athletes. And millions of young athletes have taken these amino acids to boost their athletic performance. And it does so in part by stimulating the production of growth hormone or augmenting
0: right. The
4: natural production of growth hormone. And these things do work. Now, they only work up to a certain age, about 50, 55, depends on the individual. And then you start to lose the ability to release growth hormone, period. And the only thing that's going to work for you at that point is the injectable form. There are spray products on the market, but they are pretty much without science.
0: Huh.
4: They are not really growth hormone. They're more marketing than anything else. You have to be buyer beware, caveat emptor, when it comes to anti-aging because it's such a powerful term. Marketeers glom onto anti-aging, and they create a real problem for us, the scientists and the physicians in anti-aging medicine. So if you're trying to get hard answers, we address many of these issues with regard to consumer protection at worldhealth.net.
0: Well, I mean, forever there's been Dr. Hook's magic elixir, right? The magic potion.
4: Yes, there has, and that's really been the bane of our science.
0: I'll bet it has.
4: It's hard for people to take it seriously when there's these scam artists out there claiming outrageous claims for their products.
0: Yes.
4: Anti-aging science is absolutely for real. Clinical medicine is absolutely for real. There are a lot of products out there that just don't live up to the hype. And so, again, go to worldhealth.net. We list a lot of consumer information on there.
0: Well, as a guest, though, you lived up to the hype. Hey, bless your heart for being here.
4: Oh, it's my pleasure, Art. And thanks for coming back. Boy, I really missed you. You're a great host. And I've been doing radio for years, and you're the best interview I've ever had the pleasure of being part of.
0: Thank you. Thank you. Good night, Doctor.
4: I'll see you in 100 years, Art, I hope.
0: Yeah, that'll be all right. Good night.
4: Okay, good night, sir.
0: 100 years. See you in 100 years. Wouldn't it be nice to be able to say that? See you in 100 years or so. Well, folks, tomorrow night, Dr. Roger Lear, hour number one, then Richard C. Hoagland and company. It's going to be a fascinating night tomorrow night. This is Coast to Coast AM, weekend style, through the nighttime. See you tomorrow night.

So everyone can hear, yes? I can hear anyway. Good. Well, I want to thank Mandala Books, Jan. I want to thank Jay Widener for bringing me back to Seattle, the home of real grunge and to real peculiarity. Before I plunge into this, I should tell you, because Harper would like me to, that The Invisible Landscape, after years and years of being out of print, is shipping right now. I don't know if it's in the bookstores, but it's real. And True Hallucinations is going into paper at the same time. So if you couldn't afford the 22, wait for the 12. Or the 2012. What I wanted to talk about tonight, simply because it's the thing that is moving me to the edge of my chair at the moment, is I called the talk Eros and the Eschaton. And what I could have called it is Eros and the Eschaton, What Science Forgot. Because somebody asked me recently, is there any permission to hope? More specifically, is there any permission for smart people to hope? I mean, it's easy to hope if you're stupid, but is there any basis for intelligent people to hope? And I wanted to deal with that because I think so. I mean, it was to me a shocking question because I live in an aura of hope because I live in a twilight world of my own self-generated, cannabinated fantasy. And I forget that not everyone is so fortunate and that there's a lot of despair and uncertainty out there. So I wanted to talk about this. I'll talk for a while and then we'll break and have an intermission. I'll sign books if anybody needs a book signed, and then we'll come back and do Q&A on this till we're sick of it, basically. Yeah, and if there's a technician adjusting this, help me out a little bit. Eros and the Eschaton, these are the two areas that I think compromise the old paradigm and give permission to hope. And strangely, neither of these words is that well known, which gives you a measure of how completely the dominator position has squelched, subverted, and downplayed any opposition to its worldview. Eros we know about in some kind of devalued, shticky, kind of glitzy way, because we get it in the eroticization of media and society. But really what Eros means in the Greek sense is a kind of unity of nature, a kind of all-pervasive order that bridges one ontological level to another. This is not permitted in the official worldview of our civilization, which is science. The world of inorganic chemistry is not thought to make any statement about the organic world, and the organic world is not thought to be extrapolatable into the world of culture and thought. There are imagined to be clear breaks in these categories. I had a biologist tell me once, if genes aren't involved, it ain't evolution. So that means you can't talk about the evolution of the earth as a physical body. You can't talk about the evolution of human social institutions. Evolution is somehow a word appropriate to biology and appropriate nowhere else. And this brings me then to the first factor
easily discerned by anybody who has their eyes open, that compromises and erodes the hopeless existential view of the world that we're getting from science. And that is the idea that nature is, in fact, across all scales and all levels of phenomena, a unity. It's not a coincidence that electrons spinning around an atomic nucleus and planets going around a star and star clusters orbiting around the gravitational center of a galaxy, it's no coincidence that these systems exhibit the same kind of order on different scales. And yet science would say that is a coincidence. You know, P.W. Bridgman, who was a philosopher of science, defined a coincidence as what you have left over when you apply a bad theory. It means that, you know, you've overlooked something, and what jumps out at you as a coincidence is actually a set of relationships whose casuistry is whose relationships to each other are simply hidden from you. And what I've observed, and I think it is fair to give credit to the psychedelic experience for this, what I've observed is that nature builds on previously established levels of complexity. This is a great general natural law that your own senses will confirm for you, but that has never been allowed into the canon of science. And what I mean by that nature builds on complexity is the following. When the universe was born in the dubious and controversial circumstance called the Big Bang, it was at first simply a pure plasma of electrons. It was the simplest that it could possibly be. There were no atoms, there were no molecules, there were no highly organized systems of any kind. There was simply a pure plasma of expanding energy. And as the universe cooled, simply cooled, new kinds of phenomena, we say, emerged out of the situation. As the universe cooled, atomic nuclei could form, and electrons could settle into stable orbits. As the universe further cooled, the chemical bond became a possibility. Still later, the hydrogen bond, which is a weaker bond, which is the basis of biology. So as the universe aged, it complexified. This is so obvious that it's never really been challenged, but on the other hand, it's never been embraced as a general and dependable principle either. Follow it through with me. Out of atomic systems come chemical systems. Out of chemical systems comes the covalent hydrogen bond, the carbon bond, complex chemistry that is prebiotic or organic. Out of that chemistry come the macrophysical systems that we call membranes, gels, charge transfer complexes, this sort of thing. These systems are the chemical preconditions for life, simple life, the life of the prokaryotes, the life of naked, unnucleated DNA that characterized primitive life on the planet. Out of that life come
eukaryotes, nucleated cells, and then complex colonies of cells, and then cell specialization, leading to higher animals, leading to social animals, leading to complex social systems, leading to technologies, leading to globe-girdling, electronically based, information transfer-oriented cultures like ourselves. Someone said, what's so progressive about media? It's the spreading of darkness at the speed of light. It can be. It can be. Well, so this is very interesting, that apparently the way the universe works is upon a platform of previously achieved complexity, chemical, electrical, social, biological, whatever, new forms of complexity can be built that cross these ontological boundaries. In other words, what I mean by that is that biology is based on complex chemistry, but it is more than complex chemistry. Social systems are based on the organization that is animal life, and yet it is more than animal life. So this is a general law of the universe overlooked by science, that out of complexity emerges greater complexity. We could almost say that the universe, nature, is a novelty-conserving or complexity-conserving engine. It makes complexity, and it preserves it, and it uses it as the basis for further complexity. Now, there's more to this than simply that. I think we all observationally could agree with what has been said so far. The added wrinkle, or an added wrinkle, is that each advancement into complexity, into novelty, precedes more quickly than the stage that preceded it. This is very profound, because it, if accepted as a serious first principle, it ends the marginalization of our own species to the level of spectator status in a universe that knows nothing of us and cares nothing for us. This is the most advanced position that modern science will allow us. Spectators to a drama we didn't write, shouldn't expect to understand, and cannot influence. But I say, if in fact novelty is the name of the game, if in fact the conservation and complexification of novelty is what the universe is striving for, then suddenly our own human enterprise, previously marginalized, takes on an immense new importance. We are apparently players in the cosmic drama, and in this particular act of the cosmic drama, we hold a very central role. We are at the pinnacle of the complex, of the expression of complexification in the animal world, and somehow this complexity, which is concentrated in us, has flowed over out of the domain of animal organization and into this mysterious domain which we call culture, language, consciousness, higher values. Each stage of advancement into complexity occurs more quickly than the stage which preceded it. After the initial Big Bang, there was a period of billions of years when the universe cooled, stars condensed, planetary systems formed, and then the quickening process crossed an invisible Rubicon into the domain of animal and biological organization.
Well, you see, since the rise of Western monotheism, the human experience has been marginalized.

ordinary constraints of animal nature and created a new world, an epigenetic world, meaning a world not based on gene transfer and chemical propagation and preservation of information, but a world based on ideas, on symbols, on technologies, on tools, on ideas downloaded out of the human imagination and concretized in three-dimensional space as choppers, arrow points, particle accelerators, gene sequencers, spacecraft, what have you. All of this complexification occurring at a faster and faster rate. And this brings me then to the second quality or phenomena that science has overlooked, which is the acceleration of complexification. That the early history of the universe proceeded with excruciating slowness. Then life took hold in the oceans of this planet. A quickening of process and evolution, but still things proceeded on a scale of tens of millions of years to clock major change. Then the conquest of the land, higher animals, higher exposure to radiation, faster change, species following species, one upon another. Then 50,000, 100,000, a million years ago, anyway, recently, the crossover into the domain of culture, tool making, myth making, dance, poetry, song, story, and that set the stage for the fall into history. The incredibly unusual and self-consuming process that has been going on for the past 15 or 20,000 years, a biological snap of the finger, and yet in that time, everything that we call human, everything that we associate with higher values has been adumbrated, elaborated, created, set in place by one species, ourselves. This acceleration of time or complexity shows no sign of slowing down. In fact, within the fabric of our own lives, we can almost daily, hourly, by the minute, feel it speeding up, taking hold. It's a cliche that time is moving faster and faster, a cliche of the mass media. But I want to suggest that this is not a perceptual illusion or a cultural mirage, that this is actually happening to the space-time matrix, that time is in fact speeding up, that history, in which we are embedded because our life of 50 to 80 years is so ephemeral on a scale of 10 to 15,000 years, but nevertheless, history is a state of incredible destabilization. It's a chaostrophe in the process of happening. It begins with animals kept in balance by natural selection, and it ends with a global internet of electronic information transfer and a language-using species hurling its instruments toward the stars. There is no reason for us to suppose that this process of acceleration is ever going to slow down or be deflected. It has been a law of nature from the very beginning of nature, that this acceleration was built in. What poses a problem to us as thinking individuals is that the speed of involution toward concrescence is now so great that we can feel the tug of it within the confines of our own lives. There has been more change since 1960
than in the previous several thousand years.

0: years. There has been more change since 1992 than in the previous 1,000 years. Change is accelerating. Invention, connection, adumbration of ideas, mathematical algorithms, connectivity of people, social systems, this is all accelerating furiously and under the control of no one. Not the Catholic Church, the Communist Party, the IMF, no one is in charge of this process. This is what makes history so interesting. It's a runaway freight train on a dark and stormy night. This is why I'm not particularly sympathetic to conspiracy theories. Because I can't make the leap to faith that would cause you to believe anyone could get hold of the beast enough to control it. I mean, conspiracies, of course, we have conspiracies up the kazoo, but none of them are succeeding. They're all being swept away, compromised, astonished by new information, and endlessly agonized. So, two factors relating to Eros. The movement into complexity and the fact that that movement goes ever faster. And the second quality, the acceleration of the movement into novelty, leads me to the third point, which is, I suppose, more controversial. And I am frankly willing to admit that my sensitivity to this third point is based on my psychedelic experience. I mean, science is the exploration of the experience of nature without psychedelics. And I propose, therefore, to expand that enterprise and say we need a science beyond science. We need a science which plays with a full deck. And the reason the psychedelic experience is so important here is not some namby-pamby notion that it expands consciousness or it makes you more perceptive or something like that. I mean, that is all true, but it isn't strongly enough put. A cultural point of view is like a crystal. You have an amorphous cultural medium which at certain temperatures will form a crystal of cultural convention, if you will. And within the geometry of that crystal, certain things make sense and certain things are excluded from making sense. Science is a condensed cultural point of view that is a rigid crystal of interlocking assumptions, assumptions such as matter is primary, mind is tertiary, causality works from the past into the future, so forth and so on. What psychedelics do in terms of their impact on the physical brain and organism of human beings is they withdraw cultural programming. They dissolve cultural assumptions. They lift you out of that reassuring crystalline matrix of interlocking truths which are lies. And instead, they throw you into the presence of the great who knows, the mystery that has been banished from Western thought since the rise of Christianity and the suppression of the mystery religions. Now, the model that attracts me to the psychedelic experience is not that it makes you smarter, a kind of simple-minded idea, paradoxically, or the idea that you are paying attention, aren't you? Or the idea that it's some kind of magnifying glass into the personal unconscious, your trauma, your childhood memories, the satanic abuse your parents laid on you, so forth and so on. The model which I like is a geometric model. and says simply that since the rise of the Greek alphabet, print, linear thinking, and science, we have become imprisoned in a causal universe of material connectivity, and that this is a cultural myth, as much as believing that we are the sons and daughters of the great father who got out of his canoe at the second waterfall to take a leak. I mean, these are just cultural myths. What is revealed through the psychedelic experience, I think, is a higher dimensional perspective on reality. And I use higher dimensional in the mathematical sense. Literally, you are lifted out of the plane of cultural assumptions and can look down with the kind of godlike understanding that one obtains when one flies in an airplane over a landscape previously only viewed from the ground. In other words, from the vantage point of the psychedelic experience, the cultural landscape is seen more nearly in its correct perspective, seen as historically bounded, spatially and intellectually bounded. Now, it's no coincidence that if you analyze biology, what it is, it's a kind of conquest of dimensionality. The earliest forms of life were probably slimes of some sort, stabilized on a clay surface, immobile, unable to perceive light, with no sense of time, merely a fingernail or a toehold in existence. And then if you look at the entire fossil record, what you see is the evolution of senses, sensory perceptors, and organs of locomotion. The perceptors, the eye, the hand, bring into the cognitive field the sense of things at a distance. And then language provides models for these things at a distance. Similarly, fins, legs, so forth, means of locomotion carry us through space. This is a journey of dimensionality. And essentially what animals are that plants are not are life forms mobile in a very conscious way in the spatial dimension. This is why, from the point of view of evolutionary biologists, animals are somehow more advanced than plants. Well, if conquest of dimensionality is the criteria, then notice that we again occupy a special and privileged position in nature, because we can not only run with the best of them, see with the best of them, but we can remember and anticipate like crazy. And other animals are not doing this. Other animals may imprint past situations of danger or opportunity, but they do not analyze experience and extrapolate it toward the hidden domain of the future. And consciousness is the generalized word that we use for this coordination of complex perception to create a world that draws from the past and builds a model of the future, and then suspends the perceiving organism in this magical moment called the now, where the past is coordinated for the purpose of navigating the future. McLuhan called it driving with the rearview mirror, and the only thing good about it is it's better than driving with no mirror at all. All right, now, what this conquest of dimensionality comes to be in the presence of psychedelics is an anticipation of the future. We can anticipate the future. We know to within microseconds when the sun will rise. We know within a few percentage points where the prime rate will be in 6 months. Some things we can predict fairly closely, some things with less precision. But the perception of the future is very important to us. When we marry the need to perceive the future with the psychedelic experience, I believe we come up with data that is very, very difficult for science to come to terms with. And this is the third item, or really the second item in the list, what science forgot. It's what I call the eschaton. Now, eschaton is a rare word, until very recently unheard outside schools of theology, which I understand were a dying enterprise. Eschaton comes from the Greek word esk, which just means the end. The eschaton is the last thing, the final thing. And it's very important to science to eliminate from its thinking any suspicion that this eschaton might exist, because if it were to exist, it would impart to reality a purpose, you see. If the eschaton exists, then it's like a goal or an attraction point or an energy sink toward which historical process is being moved. And science is incredibly hostile toward the idea of purpose. If you are not involved in the sciences, this may come as somewhat of a surprise to you. If you are a workbench scientist or a theoretician, you know that this is what's called the problem of teleology. It is because modern science defined itself in the 19th century when the reigning philosophy was deism. And deism was the idea that the universe is a clock made by God, and God wound this clock and has walked away from it, and the clock will eventually run down. That theological construct was poisonous to evolutionary theory in the 19th century. And so they said, we must create a theory of reality that does not require a goal, does not require a purpose. Everything must be pushed from the past. Nothing must be pulled toward the future. The problem with this is that it does not fulfill our intuitions about reality. We can see that evolution, biological evolution, has built on chemical systems. We can see that social and historical systems build on biology. As people with open minds, or as open as they can be inside this culture, we nevertheless have this intuition of purpose. And it is dramatically underscored by the psychedelic experience, which takes the raw material of your life, your culture, your history, and tells you this is not an existential mishmash to be lived out with dignity because there's nothing else to be done with it, some kind of Camusian why not affirmation. It says no. It says, you know, your reality is a coherent cosmos, and embedded in your own sense of identity, embedded in your own sense of purpose, is a microscopic reflection of the larger purpose that is built into the universe. Now, this is not just, you know, blowing smoke in the sense of it's a nice idea, or it's like a religious idea, like saying Jesus loves you and so feel all right about yourself. It isn't like that. It's a theory about reality that has teeth, because reality is actually following the script that this particular version of reality dictates. Reality is accelerating toward an unimaginable omega point. We are the inheritors of immense momentum in our social systems, our philosophical and scientific and technological approaches to the world. Because we're driving the historical vehicle with a rear-view mirror, it appears to us that we're headed straight into a brick wall at 1,000 miles an hour. It appears that we are destroying the earth, polluting the atmosphere, wrecking the oceans, dehumanizing ourselves, robbing our children of a future, so forth and so on. I believe what is in fact going on is that we are burning our bridges one by one. We're burning our bridges to the past. We cannot go back to the mushroom-dotted plains of Africa or the canopied rainforests of 5 million years ago. We can't even go back to the era of cayuse and six-shooter of 200 years ago. We have burned our bridges. We are preparing for a kind of cultural forward escape. And this question, you know, is there cause for optimism? The answer is it depends on where you placed your bets. You know, if you placed your bets on male-dominated institutions based on consumer fetishism, propaganda, classism, and materialism, then God help you, you should call your broker. If, on the other hand, you've recognized that a lifeboat strategy is involved here, that what is really important is empowering personal experience, backing off from consumer object fetishism, freeing the mind, empowering the imagination, then in that case, I think you can feel pretty good about what is going on. You know, there's a lot of talk about cultural death and disenfranchisement, and it's usually couched in terms of some happy naked people in the rainforest or in Tajikistan making their rugs or milking their camels or something. And isn't it too bad that their culture is being blown up and traded in for mall culture and shopping by remote? But in fact, all culture is being destroyed. All culture is being sold down the river by the sorts of people who want to turn the entire planet into an international airport arrival concourse. And that's not the victory of somebody's culture over somebody else's culture. Nobody ever had a culture like that. That's just the victory of schlockmeisterism and crapola over good taste and good sense. Well, If I were dependent on the notion that human institutions are necessary to pull us out of the ditch, I would be very despairing. As I said, nobody's in charge. Not the IMF, the Pope, the Communist Party, the Jews. No, no, no. Nobody has their finger on what's going on. So then why hope? Isn't it just a runaway train out of control? I don't think so. I think the out of controlness is the most hopeful thing about it. After all, whose control is it out of? You and I never controlled it in the first place. Why are we anxious about the fact that it's out of control? I think if it's out of control, then our side is winning. To me, the most confounding datum of the psychedelic experience is this thing, which I call the eschaton. And I want to talk about it a little bit this evening because I think it is the hardest thing for people to grasp about my particular rap. And, you know, sometimes I've talked to many of you about psychedelic plants, shamanism, techniques, chemistry, approaches, so forth and so on. I'm approaching this evening as a graduate seminar. I figure everybody has their little mojo kit and their particular way of approaching these things. And then the question is, you know, what kind of conclusions can we draw? And the conclusion I draw is, and this is sort of pulling together what I said before, we are central to the human drama and to the drama of nature and process on this planet. The opposition, which is science, first let me say this. Every model of the universe has a hard swallow. What I mean by a hard swallow is a place where the argument cannot hide the fact that there's something slightly fishy about it. The hard swallow built into science is this business about the Big Bang. Now let's give this a little attention here. This is the notion that the universe, for no reason, sprang from nothing in a single instant. Well, now before we dissect this notion, notice that this is the limit test for credulity. Whether you believe this or not, notice that it is not possible to conceive of something more unlikely or less likely to be believed. I mean, I defy anyone. It's just the limit case for unlikelihood that the universe would spring from nothing in a single instant for no reason. I mean, if you believe that, my family has a bridge across the Hudson River that will give you a lease option for $5. It makes no sense. It is, in fact, no different than saying, "And God said, let there be light." And what the philosophers of science are saying is, give us one free miracle, and we will roll from that point forward, from the birth of time to the crack of doom, just one free miracle. And then it will all unravel according to natural law and these bizarre equations which nobody can understand but which are so holy in this enterprise. Well, I say then, if science gets one free miracle, then everybody gets one free miracle. And I perceive that it is true when you build these large-scale cosmogonic theories that you have to have a kind of an umbilical cord or a point to start from that is different from all other points in the system. So if we have to have a singularity in our modeling of what reality is, let's make it as modest and as unlikely a singularity as possible. The singularity that arises for no reason in absolutely empty space instantly is the least likely of all singularities. Doesn't it seem more likely, if we have to have a singularity, that it occurs in a domain with a rich history, with many causal streams feeding into the situation that nurtures the complexity? In other words, to put it simply, if you have to have a singularity, doesn't it make more sense to put it at the end of a cosmogonic process than at the beginning? And I think this is the great breakthrough of psychedelics and shamanism, that science got it absolutely wrong. The universe didn't begin in a singularity. Who knows how the universe began, or would even presume to judge? But the universe ends in a singularity. It has been growing more singular, more complex, more unique, more novel every passing moment since it burst into existence. And if that's true, then we represent a kind of concrescence of universal intent. We're not mere spectators, or a cosmic accident, or some sideshow, or the Greek chorus to the main event. The human experience is the main event. The coordination of perception, of hope, of dream, of vision that occurs inside the human heart-mind-body interface is the most complex phenomenon in the universe. Now, even the physicalists will agree that the human neocortex represents the most densely ramified matter known to exist in the biological world. And you don't have to be a rocket scientist to see that human society, human history, human art, human literature represent things for which there is no analog in the world of wasps, groundhogs, killer whales, and so forth and so on. In our species, complexity has turned inward upon itself, and in our species, time has accelerated. Time has left the gentle ebb and flow of gene transfer and adaptation that characterizes biological evolution, and instead, historical time is generated. And so I believe that science and its reluctance to deal with the psychedelic experience and the way in which science has used then law to suppress its rival, in this case, arises out of a profound discomfort on the part of science about this future state of complexification that is clearly the grail, the dwell point, the end point of the human historical process. No one of us, I think, can imagine that history could go on for another 1,000 years. I mean, what would it look like at the current rate of population growth, spread of epidemic disease, rate of invention, connectivity, depletion of resources, the atmosphere? It is impossible to conceive of another 1,000 years of human history. History then is ending. History is a kind of gestation process. It's a kind of metamorphosis. It's an episode in the life of a species. If you think of the simple example of metamorphosis, that of caterpillar to butterfly, we all know that there is this intermediate resting stage where the caterpillar is, for all practical purposes, enzymatically dissolved and then reconstituted as an entirely different kind of organism, with different physical structures, different eyes, different legs, a different way of breathing, with wings where no wings were before, with a different kind of feeding apparatus. This is what's happening to us. History is a process of metamorphosis. It's a pupation stage. It begins with naked monkeys, and it ends with a human-machine, planet-girdling interface capable of releasing the energies that light the stars. And it lasts about 15 or 20,000 years, and during that period, the entire process hangs in the balance. It's a period of high risk. It's like what a butterfly is doing in a cocoon, or what is happening to a child in the womb. It's a gestation process where one form of life is being changed into another. Well, This would all happen naturally and with a great deal of anxiety, I imagine, as history builds to its ever more climactic and horrifying crescendo, and we would all be ignorant or very baffled about what's going on, were it not for the institution of psychedelic shamanism. Remember, I said that what is dissolved are the crystalline structures of cultural assumption. Well, one of the strongest symmetries in our cultural crystal is the symmetry that gathers around the concept of past and future. The shaman actually rises into a domain where past and future are different areas on the same topological manifold. This is not a metaphor. It's what's really going on. If you think about shamanism in its classical guise for a moment, it is about predicting weather, predicting game movement, and curing disease. If you had a prescient or extraordinary understanding of the future, each one of us would be able to do these things. Predicting the weather, you just look into next week and there it is. Predicting the movement of games, same deal. Curing the sick actually involves very judicious choice of your patients with a pre-knowledge of who will get well and who will not get well. So it's as though the members of the culture are imprisoned in linear time and the shaman is not. And why not? Because the shaman has perturbed the brain states sanctioned by the culture, sanctioned by its educational processes, its habits, its attitudes. And into that vacuum created by the perturbation of these cultural values rushes the raw, unanalyzed datum of reality. This is what Aldous Huxley called removing the reducing valve of consciousness. And suddenly, culture is seen to be a relative phenomena. The stockbroker, no different from the rainforest shaman, each somewhat similar to the Trobriand Islander or the Eskimo. Culture is simply clothing upon the human experience, but the human organism outside the confines of culture, in a direct relationship to nature, transcends time and space. This was a fact, I believe, that was known in prehistory, and in fact was the source of Paleolithic values, which were not material, not linear, not surplus-oriented, not class-oriented, not power-oriented, but rather oriented toward a kind of egalitarian partnership in an environment of great material simplicity. And human beings lived like that for probably a half a million years, with poetry, with dance, with mathematics, with magic, with story, with humor, but not with the paralyzing and toxic artifacts of the late evolving machine worshipping monotheistic linear phonetic alphabet tight ass straight culture that we are a part of. So now, at a kind of moment of great cultural challenge and dynamic for Western civilization, which has for 1,000 years called all the shots and shoved itself down everybody's throat, whether they liked it or not, in the last 100 years, through the science of anthropology and ethnography and ethnomedicine and botany, the news has arrived that these quote-unquote primitive people are in fact master technicians of journeying into a world of the neurological imagination, a world we didn't even know exists, a world that is as distant to us as the world at the heart of the atom is from the rainforest fisherman And because our own cultural values seem a little shoddy at this moment, those on the fringes of Western civilization have begun to seek alternatives, begun to look at alternative religions, yoga, tantra, Buddhism, Zen, whatever, alternative approaches to diet, vegetarianism, macrobiotics, so forth and so on, and alternative approaches to authentic experience, which means psychedelics. In the early stage of psychedelic involvement, everyone was sort of flying under the banner of hands-on Freudianism or hands-on Jungianism. You know, we're going to see those archetypes. We're going to confront those sexual repressions. We're going to journey into those traumatic childhood memories. Now, it's understood, I think, that those metaphors were fairly inadequate, and that actually we stand on the brink of an unexplored landscape of planetary size. The world of the High Paleolithic, which is a Gaian world, a world of feeling, not analytical intellectual constructs, but a world of empowered feeling, empathy, and intuitive understanding, an understanding that doesn't arise in a context of Greek logic, but in a context of animal knowing in the authentic mode of the body. So, just to bring it all around here, the great exhibit which we must always keep in front of ourselves and our critics is the mystery of the human mind and body. No one knows how it is that I can command my hand to make a fist and that it will do that. I mean, that's mind over matter. That's the violation of every scientific principle in the books. And yet it is the most trivial experience any of us have. We expect to command our body. We expect the mental will to order the monkey flesh into action, and it will follow. The body is the nexus of the mystery of life. And our culture takes us out of the body and sells our loyalty into political systems, into religions, into inanimate objects and machines, collections, so forth and so on. The felt experience of the body is what the psychedelics are handing back to us. That's why it's called escape, because it's escape from HBO, from walking the mall, from seeing what's on the tube, from consuming trash media. It's escape from all of that into the authenticity of the body. This is why sexuality is so edgy in this society. They'd make it illegal if they but could figure out how. It's the one drug they can't tear from our grip, and so they lay a guilt trip about it. But sexuality and psychedelics, by carrying us back to an authentic sense of the body, carry us back to the domain of authentic values. And more the message that people are getting as they avail themselves of the psychedelic experience is that it is not a journey into the human unconscious or into the ghost bardos of our chaotic civilization. It's a journey into the presence of the Gaian mind, that the earth is a coherent whole. It is a thinking, feeling, intending being. That in terms of our value structures, it would be foolish to image as anything other than female. And when cultural values created by male dominance and science and linearity and so forth and so on, when those values are dissolved, what is waiting there is this incredibly poignant experience of matrix what James Joyce called the mama matrix most mysterious, nothing more than our bodies and the earth out of which our bodies came. History, as we have lived it in the West, has been a turning of our back on that. And now history has failed. Western cultural institutions, having become global cultural institutions, now show themselves to be adequate to inspire, lead, or carry anyone into a future worth living in. At this moment, then, this reconnecting to the Gaian mind becomes a kind of moral imperative. So this whole drug issue is not an issue even about criminal syndicates or about untaxed billions or about the mental health of our youth or any of that malarkey. I mean, my God, the most destructive drugs known to the species are peddled on every street corner without restriction. The real issue is what kind of mental worlds shall people inhabit? What kinds of hope shall be permitted? What kind of value systems shall be allowed? And the value systems that aggrandize the possession of things, the tearing up of the earth, competition, classism, racism, sexism, have led us to the brink of catastrophe. Now, I think we have to abandon Western cultural values and return to the deeper wisdom of the body in connection with the plants. That's the seamless web that leads us back into the heart of nature. And if we can do this, then this very narrow neck of cultural crisis can be navigated. Very little of the past can be saved. The architectonics, the machines, the systems of monetary exchange and propaganda, the silly religions, the asinine aesthetic canons, very little of that can be saved. But what can be saved is the sense of love and caring and mutuality that we all put into and take from the human enterprise. You know, there's a Grateful Dead song that says, "You can't go back and you can't stand still. If the thunder don't get you, then the lightning will." And we now hold, through the possession of these psychedelics, catalysts for the human imagination of sufficient power that if we use them, we can deconstruct the lethal vehicle that is carrying us toward the brink of apocalypse. We can deconstruct that vehicle and redesign it into a kind of starship that would carry us and our children out into the broad starry galaxy we know to be waiting us. But it's a cultural test. Nature is pitiless. Intelligence is a grand experiment upon which a great deal has been risked. But if it proves inadequate, nature will cover it over with the same kind of cool impunity that she covered over the dinosaurs and the trilobites and the crossopterygian fishes and all those other folks who came before. So what we must do, I think, is see our future in the imagination, catalyze the imagination, form symbiotic relationships with the plants, affirm archaic values, and spread the good news that what is out of control, what is in fact dying, is a world that had become too top-heavy with its own hubris, too bent by its own false value systems, and too dehumanized to care about what happened to its own children. So I say, good riddance to it. Bring on the archaic revival, and let's create a new world. And that's it. And If this wasn't perfectly clear, I'm sure the questions and answers will make it so. Let's take a half-hour break. I'll sign books if anybody wants me to, and then we'll get together here for the hardcore. Thank you very, very much. Pull it together so we can get on to the fun part here.
1: If you want copies of the tape, Todd is out front at that table. You can wander out there during the Q&A. People keep asking about his books. This is the most important one.
0: Okay. Well, I trust that that was all perfectly clear before the break. This is the part I enjoy the most because I'm not into the white guy at the front of the room with all the answers trip. It's just unfortunate that I have the body I do. I'm actually a lesbian trapped in a man's body, but I've done the very best with that that I could, which hasn't been bad, let me tell you. Yes. Wait a minute, wait. You're going to have to yell and then I'll repeat it. Well, this is a really interesting question. I can talk about it. I'll repeat the question. It's, can I talk about the relationship of advanced mathematics to modeling of consciousness in layman's terms, correct? One of the great mysteries still to be addressed by philosophy is why is it that numbers, which are, after all, constructs of the human mind, why is it that numbers are so incredibly powerful for the description of nature? Nature, after all, is somehow given. We find it all around us. And numbers arise in the depths of human ratiocination. So what is the relationship of these things to each other? It may appear to be an easy question. It's such a difficult question that it wasn't even asked in philosophy until the 20th century. It's very puzzling, and I think that it indicates a fundamental congruency between processes that are mental and the structure of the world itself. This is why I didn't get into it too much tonight in a popular lecture like this, but I'm the inventor or the purveyor of a mathematical theory of consciousness. And I believe that more powerful than any atom smasher, more subtle than any space telescope, is the human mind. The human mind is the most subtle and superb of all instruments for the study and measurement of nature. When we look into ourselves, we discover the same patterns that we discover in the birth and death of a species, the flow of a river, the collapse of a corporation, or the flowering of a love affair. It's that process is somehow under the aegis of a kind of universal equation of description. So it doesn't matter whether it's the birth and death of your hope, or the rise and fall of the Assyrian Empire, or the evolution of the Pacific Ocean, processes always occur in the same way. And this is why there is congruence between the mental world of human beings and the world of abstract mathematics and the world of nature. These things are, as it were, simply different levels of condensation of the same universal stuff. This is why the concept of truth can have some meaning. I mean, when you think about it, truth, why should it even be possible for for us as monkeys to entertain that notion. Where is it writ large that mammals traveling in packs should have any relationship to truth whatsoever? And yet the faith is that somehow thinking means something. It's not just something we do, it means something. It means something because there is sufficient freedom within the human system to be both right or wrong. And this right or wrong lays upon us the obligation of mirroring nature in models which we build in our own minds. Now, the old idea in science was that these mathematical models of nature were in fact laws, truths, eternal Platonic truths that were being teased out. In the 20th century, a slight epistemological sophistication leads to this word models, where we say we're modeling reality. And our model is only as good as we need it to be. If we're trying to model the flight of an artillery shell, the model needs to be only good enough to get the artillery shell to its target. We don't need to understand the essence of lead or the nature of motion there. We simply need the model to kick out the data that interests us. And in the 20th century, it's been understood that all knowledge is dependent upon the question asked. And the relationship of mathematics to nature is one of the profound indicators, I think, that truth can be known. Maybe not the truth, but I always think of the positivist philosopher Wittgenstein, who was once asked in a classroom situation about a certain proposition, "Is it the truth?" And he said, "Well, it's certainly true enough." And, you know, that's where we are with our modeling of the world and with our mathematics. It is the truest truth we know. It is true enough. Somebody else here. Yeah, in front. The question is from a stage magician, and the question is, what is the nature of magic, or what is magic, or the wonder that it invokes? There are two theories. I mean, magic is not a trivial issue at all. There are two theories about how the world works, and each one depends on a fundamental assumption about what the world is. There's the scientific theory, which says the world is tiny packets of matter squealing along through empty space at close to the speed of light and subject to a certain set of interlocking laws. That's what science tells us the world is. Another theory is, and to my mind, a much more appealing and even intuitively correct theory, is the world is language. The world is made of language. We can say that the world is composed of little demons doing calisthenics, each one the size of a pissant's eyebrow, or we can say the world is made out of wave mechanical packets of matter flying along at the speed of light. But notice that what we get each time is words. Our model of what the world is made of words, and the world is composed of description. Now, in the era before science, scientists like to say people were more epistemologically naive. What they mean by that is they didn't have a clear understanding of the division between the inside and the outside, between what we imagine and what actually is. But if you live long enough, I think you discover what we imagine and what actually is are very close to the same thing. Now, whenever you say the world is made of language, the positivists object by saying, well, then why isn't it the way we say it is? I didn't say it's the way we say it is. I said it's made of language. And part of the inspiration for my career is the realization that you could get up in front of audiences and say how the world is, and to a small degree, for a limited time, in a limited space, it shimmers and recasts itself and becomes the thing that we say that it is. The mind is somehow

But your understanding of my words. Telepathy exists. It's just that the carrier wave is small mouth noises. All so-called primitive people know that the world is made of language, that you sing it into existence, that what you say it is what it is, that it is maintained in existence by an act of rational apprehension. And it's only science which has taken this very weird approach and said, no, the world is somehow independent from the act of description. And this is not a situation where we have two separate points of view, both open-hearted and trying their best to work hard for you. Science carried out its analysis of nature to the point where it shot itself in the foot. Science carried out an analysis of nature that went to such depth that it discovered that nature doesn't exist except as an object of description. That there are no little objects winging their way through empty space. There is only a situation describable by multi-leveled fishy formula, and when you drop a mind into that situation, the fishy formula condenses out into a little particle which can be measured. Mind is necessary for the world to undergo the formality of existing. This is what quantum physics teaches. Unfortunately, this news has not reached the other sciences. This is a real failure on the part of science. You see, throughout the 19th century, physics was the paradigmatic science. It was the science everybody envied. It's not unusual in physics for theory and experiment to be congruent to three decimal points of accuracy. That just causes scientists to go wild. They love that when theory and measurement fall into congruency like that. And so everyone wanted to be like physics. Chemistry sought that, sociology, psychology, biology. Meanwhile, physics, pursuing the exploration of matter, broke through to a domain where matter ceased to be definable, ceased to even exist in any ordinary way, seemed to behave in incredibly strange ways. Time flows backward. Energy crosses barriers without ever going through them, by tunneling through them in some way. Modern biology is still afflicted with physics envy. Meanwhile, physics has gone on to a realm of such exotic and surreal uncertainty that it's at this point to the left of psychology in the precision of its metaphors. So science has undercut itself and now exists in a state of unrecognized crisis that hopefully the psychedelic experience will exacerbate to the point where this will arrive on the plate of every experimentalist and observational an observer of nature. Yeah, here. People don't take enough. That's all. You know, I mean, people are confused about what's going on. First of all, taking psychedelics has a certain measure of chicness about it. Well, everybody wants to be chic, and you can get into the club merely by saying you took it. But you don't want to lie like a dog, so the way to get into the club without paying your dues is to take some pissant amount and then run around raving about that. So when we talk about the psychedelic experience, it's not clear we're all talking about the same thing. It's sort of like talking about France
and you have the people who changed planes in the airport, and the people who

moved there for 30 years and learned the literature and got a job and married the locals. So the way to do psychedelics is, I believe, at higher doses than most people are comfortable with, and rarely, and with great attention to set and setting. The social use of psychedelics in the club scene or at rock and roll concerts and so forth, I mean, when I go to those kind of scenes, I just smoke pot. I don't, because I want to be part of what's going on, I want to have a good time, but you would be nuts to take a major psychedelic in that circumstance. Socially dense environments filled with light and noise are a strategy for coming down. You know, I mean, if you took a drug you didn't like, the smartest thing to do would be to jog around the block 10 times and then chop a bunch of wood. Very similar to dancing your ass off, in other words. So the way I recommend doing psychedelics is in silent darkness and with as little input from other people as possible. I mean, I say alone. If you are experienced, if you're really confident, just alone, for crying out loud. If that gives you pause, and you must have a sitter, and let's use the word sitter, not guide. My God, nobody's guiding you anywhere. They have no more notion where you are than, you know, we know where Judge Carter is at this point. So the sitter, and my idea of the perfect sitter is, you know, you have a little Tibetan bell by your side, and the sitter is 3 rooms away, and if you need the sitter, you ring the bell, they stick their head in the room and say, it's cool, lay down, and, you know, do that. And I, you know, as long as this question was brought up and so much of the lecture was somewhat high-toned, let me get into this for a minute. There are thousands of altered states. You know, we know them. Orgasm, indigestion, 2 cappuccinos, somewhat high-toned. Let me get into this for a minute. There are thousands of altered states. You know, we know them. Orgasm, indigestion, 2 cappuccinos, where tequila takes you. So endless altered states. And I'm not really interested in them more or less than any of you are. I mean, they're part of life. But what I'm interested in as an experimentalist, as a connoisseur of nature, you know, somebody who loves fossils, butterflies, rainforests, that kind of thing, is this family of compounds called the indole hallucinogens. Indoles. And they cause hallucination. And some people say, you know, that I'm a fetishist about this, that who cares, or that there are other things besides hallucination. Yes, I know, maybe, and of course, but the reason I'm so fascinated by hallucinations is because, to my mind, when you're hallucinating, you have an absolutely clear proof that you are not generating this material. You know, it's not funny ideas. It's not racing thoughts. It's not insight into what your boyfriend really meant yesterday. That kind of thing we all can generate by just inspecting our own minds. But a hallucination is to be in the presence of that which previously could not be imagined. And if it previously could not be imagined, then there is no grounds for believing that you generated it out of yourself. I mean, we should each know our own inventory. You know what's in your cupboard. You know what's in your chest of drawers. For God's sake, you ought to know what's in your mind. Well, then if something comes forward and you say, that's not mine, that's not in my inventory,
then you have a kind of perfect proof that this is coming from somewhere else. And then the question becomes, where? And we can set off into that. Opinions differ, and nobody has God's truth on it. A reductionist, somebody who didn't like these substances, would say, oh, well, it's just neurological chaos. It's just you've interrupted the normal functioning of good brain chemicals, and evil brain chemicals are now giving a sense of a chaos. Well, that just doesn't cut the mustard. I mean, that kind of stuff may work if you're talking to the troops, but not if you're talking to anybody who's ever been there. I know what a neurological chaos would look like. It would look like bright lights, moving patterns, colored this, something that. It would not be ruins, landscapes, machines, paintings, works of art, building plans, weapons, bits of manufactured technological detritus. These things are too coherent. They're objects in some kind of superstructure of the mind. And for me, this was the revelation. I didn't get into this business by being an airhead or a screwball. My attitude was always, if it's real, it can take the pressure. You know, you don't have to pussyfoot around the real thing. If they're telling you, you know, oh, you must lower your voice and avert your gaze or this and that, then you're probably in the presence of crap. Because the real thing is real. It doesn't demand that you adjust your opinion to suit it. It's real. That means it is preeminent. That means it sets the agenda. And I studied yoga. I wandered around in the East. I was fast shuffled by beady-eyed little men in dhotis. I know the whole spiritual supermarket and rigmarole. And I find nothing there to interest me on the level of, you know, 5 grams of psilocybin mushrooms in silent darkness. I mean, that's where the pedal meets the metal. That's where the rubber meets the road. And the inspiration for me to get up and talk to an audience like this simply comes from the fact that I cannot believe that this could be kept under wraps the way it has. I mean, I kidded with you earlier that they would make sex illegal if they could. Well, they can't, so it isn't. But the psychedelic experience is as central to understanding your humanness as having sex, or having a child, or having responsibilities, or having hopes and dreams. And yet it is illegal. We are somehow told we are infantilized. We're told, you know, you can wander around within the sanctioned playpen of ordinary consciousness, and we have some intoxicants over here. If you want to mess yourself up, we've got some scotch here and some tobacco and red meat and some sugar and a little TV and so forth and so on. But these boundary-dissolving hallucinogens that give you a sense of unity with your fellow man and nature are somehow forbidden. This is an outrage. It's a sign of cultural immaturity, and the fact that we tolerate it is a sign that we are living in a society as oppressed as any society in the past. A short question, but I think it's really important. My thing is not about my opinion or what I saw in Africa or anything like that. This is, get it straight, this is about an experience, not my experience, your experience. It's about an experience which you have, like getting laid or like going to Africa. You must do the experience. Otherwise,
It's just whistling past the graveyard. And we're not talking about something like being born again or meeting the flying saucers or something like that, where good works and prayer are the method. No, if you take a sufficient dose of an active compound, it will deliver itself to you on the money. If it doesn't work, take more. Nobody is in a position to dismiss this just because it didn't work for them on one or two tries. This is an art. It's an art. It's something you coax into existence. I mean, you have to learn to make love. You have to learn to speak English. Anything worth doing is an art that is acquired. This is part of our birthright, perhaps the most important part of our birthright. These substances will deliver. It is the confoundment of psychology and science generally. And that's why it's so touchy for cultural institutions. But you are not a cultural institution. You are a free and independent human being. And these things have your name written on them in big gold letters. Yes, here. Well, clairvoyance, all forms of paranormal activity, I think, are part of a 5% leakage around normal, culturally sanctioned brain function. If you read Stan Grof's books about LSD, which is one case history after another, virtually every paranormal phenomenon ever cataloged has occurred under the influence of LSD. Seeing things at a distance, recovering past lives where then you could actually check the data and it happened, knowledge of things going on at a distance. I think that we are caged by our cultural programming and that this is the most powerful imprisoning factor in our lives. That if we could train ourselves simply to remember our dreams, psychedelics would become obsolete. If we could train ourselves simply to pay attention to our ordinary states of consciousness as we live through our days and nights, culture is a mass hallucination. And when you step outside the mass hallucination, you see it for what it is worth. Language is partially the key here. We cannot move into a reality that we cannot describe. If we can't describe a world, we can't be there. And so the interesting place to be is at the cutting edge of language. And it's interesting that the legacy of the 1960s is a legacy of language evolution. I mean, concepts like ego trip, vibe, bummer, so forth and so on. I mean, we sneer at these concepts, but there was no word for these things before. Once there is a word, then that word is like a stepping stone out into the fog. And as long as we let the establishment set the language agenda, we will be imprisoned in the tiny, rather pedestrian world of consumerism and schlocko values that the establishment has prepared for us. So the way I think of these psychedelics, or a different way, is that they're catalysts for the imagination. Catalysts to say what has never been said, to see what has never been seen, to draw, paint, sing, sculpt, dance, and act what has never before been done, to push the envelope of creativity and language. And what's really important is, I call it the felt presence of direct experience, which is a fancy term which just simply means we have to stop consuming our culture. We have to create culture. Don't watch TV. Don't read magazines. Don't even listen to NPR. Create your own roadshow. The
nexus of space and time where you are now is the most immediate sector of your universe. And if you're worrying about Michael Jackson or Bill Clinton or somebody else, then you are disempowered. You're giving it all away to icons. Icons which are maintained by an electronic media so that, you know, you want to dress like X or have lips like Y or something. This is shit-brained, this kind of thinking. That is all cultural diversion. And what is real is you and your friends and your associations, your highs, your orgasms, your hopes, your plans, your fears. And we're told, no, we're unimportant, we're peripheral, get a degree, get a job, get a this, get a that, and then you're a player. You don't even want to play in that game. You want to reclaim your mind and get it out of the hands of the cultural engineers who want to turn you into a half-baked moron consuming all this trash that's being manufactured out of the bones of a dying world. Where is that at? Yeah, over here. Well, religion is simply the word we use to describe our intuition that there is something outside the realm of culture and the three-dimensional surfaces of things, that there is a hidden dimension to reality. Call it a plan, a purpose, a loving God, a cosmos instead of a chaos. And psychedelics, I believe, reveal a greater order than the order of the human world. This is why the way I do them is either in darkness, which means surrounded by the body, my body, which is part of nature, or in nature itself, in the mountains, at the beach, in the jungle. Because what we are lacking existentially is any sense of order, meaning, and beauty in the world, because the society we're living in has no order or beauty or meaning. It's just a scam and a rat race. But if you take the psychedelics in these contexts where the culture and its artifacts are suppressed, then you connect up to the greater whole. The question of God, meaning in Milton's phrase, the God who hung the stars like lamps in heaven, I don't think psychedelics can address that definitively. But there is another God, a goddess, the goddess of biology, the goddess of the coherent animal-human world, the world of the oceans, the atmosphere, and the planet. In short, our world, the world we were born into, that we evolved into, and that we came from. That world the psychedelics want to connect us up to, because our individuality as people and as a species is an illusion of bad language that the psychedelics dissolve into the greater feeling of connectedness that underlies our being here. And to my mind, that's the religious impulse. It's not a laundry list of moral do's and don'ts or a set of dietary prescriptions or practices. It's a sense of connectedness, responsibility for your fellow human beings and for the earth you're walking around on. And because these psychedelics come out of that plant-vegetable matrix, they are the way back into it. I want a woman here. Good question. Well, the answer is, I think, pretty obvious. Yes, how do we emancipate people from the foolishness of the drug war? How do we, as a
community as a point of view, how do we gain legitimacy? This is a really important question. I mean, if you look around yourself tonight, you don't see uneducated, the unhealthy, the demented, or the deluded. And yet this is the stereotype of our subculture. Instead, what you see are well-dressed, creative people holding down positions in society, the parents of children, the heads of departments, the authors of books, the painters of paintings. You may not have noticed, but in this society, they're not handing out rights. Ask black people. Ask members of any sexual minority. They don't hand out rights in this society. And we, meaning we psychedelic people, by and large, this isn't always true, but by and large, we tend to be white and middle class. A translation of those two terms into gutless would not be inappropriate. We have the most to lose, and so we're not given to hurling ourselves into the breach or building barricades in the street to hurl our bodies against the machine. Nevertheless, if you don't claim your political birthright, it will never be given to you. And black people, and gay people, and American Indians, Native Americans, all of these people have learned that you don't go on bended knee to petition the official culture for your rights. You have to take them. And people ask me, you know, how can you stand up and say the things you do? Why don't they take you away? They don't take me away because they're more chicken shit than you think. They're more off balance than you think. They're more uncertain of themselves than you think. The legitimacy of this point of view is established in their minds. The reason drugs are illegal and suppressed and blah, blah, is because you can make a shitload of money off them in that context. It's a money issue. Do you think a loving government is trying to keep you from jumping out of third floor windows, and that's why LSD is illegal? I mean, give me a break, for crying out loud. If this government felt strongly enough about certain issues, all of us between 18 and 26 would be sent off to die for that policy decision. So the government is not interested in your health. The government is artificially interested in inflating the prices of certain substances in order to create a focus for clandestine money that is used then to destabilize unfriendly governments, murder labor union leaders, kill and blackmail the editors of left-wing newspapers, so forth and so on. Drugs are enormous big business, and not psychedelic drugs. Psychedelic drugs, the only one that ever amounted to anything as a financial enterprise was cannabis. And cannabis is many things besides psychedelic. The deep, dramatic psychedelics, which are all Schedule I, the most repressed schedule, don't produce great amounts of money at all. What they do produce is questioning minds. They cause people to ask questions. They cause people to ask for clarification. They cause people to challenge cultural values because they decondition you. It doesn't matter whether you're a Hasid, a communist apparatchik, a rainforest shaman. If you take psychedelics, you will question your first premises. And that is a business that all governments, right, left, middle, are in the business of repressing. They don't want to have to explain why things are done as they are. But if we don't begin asking for that explanation, they're going to run this planet right into ruin. And we are the generation
generation responsible. You are the generation of response that is responsible. You can't claim that you grew up in a village in Nigeria and you didn't know. You can't claim that you're the child of poor Bangladeshi parents and you had no opportunity. The responsibility rests upon the educated and the financially capable of doing something about it. And by that measure, you and I are probably in the upper 3% of people on this planet. And if we don't take responsibility, then that responsibility will devolve to others, BDI'd others with an agenda that would stand your hair on end. Yes, over here. This will be the last question, so make it hit. Well, let's go back and talk about schizophrenia for just a second. The question is, you know, schizophrenia involves basically a breaking with ordinary value systems, and how does it relate to the psychedelic state? And people who have schizophrenic relatives in their family tree, how should they relate to the psychedelic experience and so forth? I mean, I'm extrapolating, but that's the basic thing. Well, there are different things to be said about this. I mean, first of all, you know, how many psychiatric residents who are the people who come most in contact with schizophrenics, whatever that means, how many psychiatric residents have ever seen an undrugged schizophrenic? Very, very few, because the very first thing that happens is, for the convenience of physicians and the nursing staff, some outlandish drug is brought into the picture, which then deflects this healing process from ever reaching any kind of natural conclusion. Schizophrenia is just a catch-all term for mental forms of mental behavior that we don't understand. In the 19th century, there was a term, melancholia, which we would now call bipolar depression, so forth and so on. But all forms of sadness, unhappiness, maladaptation, so forth and so on, were poured into this label, melancholia. Now, schizophrenia is a similar thing. I can remember an experience I had years ago. I was in the Tolman Library at the University of California, which is the psych library, and I was looking up some drug or something, and I just saw a book, and I pulled it off the shelf, a book about schizophrenia, and it's schizophrenia. And it said, the typical schizophrenic lives in a world of twilight imagining, marginal to his society, incapable of holding a regular job. These people live on the fringes, content to drift in their own self-created value system. I said, that's it. That's it. Now I understand.
we have no tradition of shamanism. We have no tradition of journeying into these mental worlds. We are terrified of madness. We fear it because the Western mind is a house of cards, and the people who built that house of cards know that, and they are terrified of madness. Tim Leary once said, or I gave him credit for saying, he later told me he never said it, but whoever said it, this was a brilliant statement. Someone once said, LSD is a psychedelic substance which occasionally causes psychotic behavior in people who have not taken it. Right? And I would bet you that more people have exhibited psychotic behavior from not taking LSD, but just thinking about it, than ever exhibited it from taking it. Certainly in my family, I watched my parents both go psychotic from the mere fact that LSD existed. They would never have taken it. There is a great phobia about the mind. The Western mind is very queasy when first principles are questioned. Rarer than corpses in this society are the untreated mad, because we can't come to terms with that. A shaman is someone who swims in the same ocean as a schizophrenic, but the shaman has thousands and thousands of years of sanctioned technique and tradition to draw upon. In a traditional society, if you exhibit quote-unquote schizophrenic tendencies, you are immediately drawn out of the pack and put under the care and tutelage of master shamans. You are told you are special. Your abilities are very central to the health of our society. You will cure. You will prophesy. You will guide our society in its most fundamental decisions. Contrast this with what a person exhibiting schizophrenic activity in our society is told. They're told, you don't fit in. You are becoming a problem. You don't pull your own weight. You are not of equal worth to the rest of us. You are sick. You have to go to the hospital. You have to be locked up. You are on a par with prisoners and lost dogs in our society. So that treatment of schizophrenia makes it incurable. Imagine if you were slightly odd and the solution were to take you and put you, lock you into a place where everyone was seriously mad. That would drive anyone mad. If you've ever been in a madhouse, you know that it's an environment calculated to make you crazy and to keep you crazy. This would never happen in an aboriginal or traditional society. I wrote a book, I mean this has to be the wrap up because we're over time, but I wrote a book called The Archaic Revival. I signed it tonight for some of you. The idea there is that we have gone sick by following a path of untrammeled rationalism, male dominance, attention to the visible surface of things, practicality, bottom lineism. We have gone very, very sick. And the body politic, like any body, when it feels itself to be sick, it begins to produce antibodies or strategies for overcoming the condition of dis-ease. And the 20th century is an enormous effort at self-healing. Phenomena as diverse as surrealism, body piercing, psychedelic drug use, sexual permissiveness, jazz, experimental dance, rave culture, tattooing, the list is endless. What do all these things have in common? They represent various styles of rejection of linear values. The society is trying to cure itself by an archaic revival, by a reversion
to archaic values. So when I see people manifesting sexual ambiguity or scarifying themselves or showing a lot of flesh or dancing to syncopated music or getting loaded or violating ordinary canons of sexual behavior, I applaud all of this, because it's an impulse to return to what is felt by the body, what is authentic, what is archaic. And when you tease apart these archaic impulses, at the very center of all these impulses is the desire to return to a world of magical empowerment of feeling. And at the center of that impulse is the shaman, stoned, intoxicated on plants, speaking with the spirit helpers, dancing in the moonlight, and vivifying and invoking a world of conscious living mystery. That's what the world is. The world is not an unsolved problem for scientists or sociologists. The world is a living mystery. Our birth, our death, our being in the moment, these are mysteries. They are doorways opening on to unimaginable vistas of self-exploration, empowerment, and hope for the human enterprise. And our culture has killed that, taken it away from us, made us consumers of shoddy products and shoddier ideals. We have to get away from that. And the way to get away from it is by a return to the authentic experience of the body. And that means sexually empowering ourselves, and it means getting loaded, exploring the mind as a tool for personal and social transformation. The hour is late. The clock is ticking. We will be judged very harshly if we fumble the ball. We are the inheritors of millions and millions of years of successfully lived lives and successful adaptations to changing conditions in the natural world. Now the challenge passes to us, the living, that the yet to be born may have a place to put their feet and a sky to walk under. And that's what the psychedelic experience is about, is caring for, empowering, and building a future that honors the past, honors the planet, and honors the power of the human imagination. There is nothing as powerful, as capable of transforming itself and the planet as the human imagination. Let's not sell it straight. Let's not whore ourselves to nitwit ideologies. Let's not give our control over to the least among us. Rather, you know, claim your place in the sun and go forward into the light. The tools are there. The path is known. You simply have to turn your back on a culture that has gone sterile and dead and get with the program of a living world and a re-empowerment of the imagination. Thank you very, very much. Thank you. Thank you.

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1: From the high desert and the great American Southwest. I bid you all good evening, good morning, good afternoon, as the case may be, in whatever time zone of the 24 in this, on this world. In this world, folks. They go straight through, right? In a way. Maybe not. I'm Art Bell anyway, and this is Coast to Coast AM. Open lines Friday night, Saturday morning, and we're going to do all kinds of things. It is going to be flat out open lines, and what I have decided to do, I'll tell you in a moment. I'd like to welcome a new affiliate, WTJS in Jackson, Tennessee, 1390 on the dial. And I'd like to say hello to the general manager there, Scott Rebouts, and the ops director, Stu Smoke. Yo, guys, thank you for getting us on. You're going to find out tonight how really and truly strange a program this is. Well, all right, before we get under... Oh, what I've decided to do is I took about a half a dozen of these suggestions that you all have peppered me with about what we do tonight in terms of unusual lines, and I've decided... Actually, to with experience here, after having done this for a few weeks, I now know if you get off on a topic, there's no point in restricting it to one line. So anybody, anywhere, on any line can respond to any one of these topics or questions. Forget the isolated line thing. It doesn't work anyway. You know, if something catches on, you want to talk about something, it comes flooding in on every line anyway, so I give up. The following topics are invited for discussion. I selected, I think, four or five or six. Any and all interdimensional beings may call in tonight. That is to say, if you claim you are... And this person does claim they are an interdimensional being. And I should have done this before. I should have thought of this before. With all of the discussion we've had of different dimensions and these portals that actually have been seen by us mainstream scientists to open, even if they can't prove it, we've seen things crawl through whatever in the hell opens up. And so it made sense, yes, indeed. Anybody out there who claims to be an interdimensional being is welcome to call. Here's one from Darren who suggests we open a line for vanishings. I thought that was a pretty good idea, too, vanishings. There have been so many vanishings over the years, people who have simply disappeared. No report of death, nothing. They just, it's like they are plucked out of life, like that. Whatever they may have been doing at the time, many with absolutely no motive for disappearing. I mean, some people, of course, might run away, right? But in other cases, it really does seem as though somebody right in the middle of their life is just plucked from Earth and never seen again. Now, Stephanie suggests, following last night's show, and I concur with this, this would be fun. Anybody out there who has a pet which can talk, I want to hear it talk. If you have a dog that can say, Mama, bring it on. If you've got a cat that can say, Fish, bring it on. Actually, you know, it doesn't matter. Any animal that can say a word, whether you've got it recorded or whether you can cause Fido or Missy to do it on the spot for us. That's tougher going. Now, I would also like to open a line from John. John Hamm, as a matter of fact, suggests we open a line for levitators, people who claim they can levitate off the ground. We've talked a lot about it with Mr. Blaine and then the guest the other night, holy mackerel. So anybody who can levitate off the ground, you can call in tonight. Now, one last question for anybody wishing to respond to it. If you could perform just one miracle, what would it be? Just one miracle, what would it be? And while we're on the category of miracles, whether you heard today, you well may not have, there is the most amazing report you've ever heard in your whole life. It comes from Matt Drudge, of course, my buddy Matt. I don't know. I do know how he does some of this, but I don't know how he does a lot of what he does. Matt Drudge really has stuff before it's haveable. I just don't know how he does it, except in a few cases. This is amazing. Amazing. The headline is, talk show host King, that would be a rush, hears sound. Limbaugh said to regain 80%, 80% of his hearing. Now, Rush Limbaugh, 51, reading what Drudge has said, has regained most of his hearing just weeks after undergoing cochlear implant surgery. Listen to this. His brother, David, told the Drudge Report, we talked on cell phones. It was great. Now, is a miracle in more ways than one. I don't know how much you know about the cochlear implant, but it should not do this. Now, the cochlear implant, once they've done the operation, generally many months have to go by before it is turned on, number one. Two, what the recipient of the cochlear implant receives is nothing like what you and I are hearing right now. It is sound, to be sure, but it is not like the sound that we're hearing right now. And I am told by every expert in the field that recipients of the cochlear implant have to learn to interpret the sounds as human voice. Now, that takes months. Something really wild has. If this report is true, something really wild has happened with Rush. There is no way that he should be able to talk on a cell phone right away. No, not even close, not in a million years. So I'm happy, really, really, really happy for Rush, and I am flabbergasted at the results. Now, obviously, it's worth considering, under the circumstances, whether what we did in terms of the searing white light that we sent his way in our mind blast experiment, whatever you want to call it, this mass consciousness effort that we tried, might have had an effect here. I mean, this is just beyond the pale. It's impossible. How could he possibly be talking on the telephone? How could he? 80%. Miraculous. Definitely under the category, in my opinion, of miracle. In war news, we still have not found Bin Laden. The commander-in-chief of the U.S. Central Command said the world is not a large place, not large enough for him today. He may hide today and he may hide tomorrow, but ultimately we'll get him. And I'm sure we will. Now, I also heard somebody say maybe he's dead. He's got a condition. Two Israeli tanks and an armored personnel carrier parked outside Yasser Arafat's headquarters on Friday, confining the Palestinian leader to his own office. This after a Palestinian gunman burst into a banquet hall and killed six Israelis. Now, when two tanks and an armored personnel carrier virtually come and park in front of your house, that is a strong message. I mean, if you came home and you found two tanks, their barrel looking right at your living room, and an armored personnel carrier all parked in front of your house, you would definitely get a message. Those guns, they're going to be pointed at his complex 24 hours a day, and I suppose he's got to sit there and wonder the people on the other side of the triggers are thinking at any given moment or getting ordered to do. Cross people got to go see the Al-Qaeda prisoners down at Gitmo. And what ensure they get POW status, I guess. And let's see. Two-time Super Bowl champion coach Bill Parcells said tonight he will not return to the sideline with the Tampa Bay Buccaneers, who would have had it so. He's just not going to do it. Says he can't give it his all, and so he's not going to do it. So he will not be going down there. Now, a very powerful earthquake struck off the coast of Chiapas in Mexico on Wednesday. I'm just finding out. This one was, about 6.3 magnitude. 6.3 in Chiapas. That's in very southern Mexico where all the trouble was. Again, I want to remind you that we are now nearing the window for my radon earthquake detector guy's earthquake. And he believes something between a 6.3 and a 7.2 now is going to hit in the Los Angeles area from 48 to 72 hours. Is, you must admit now, with the news of Mexico, rather interesting. As you know, this earthquake prediction was made a couple of weeks ago by my radon guy. We'll see. We shall see. Now, I've got an article here that you can check out on my website and should check out on my website. I've been telling you for some time now that the sun does not appear to be behaving as it should. And the following is from a NASA site, it's a NASA story. January 18th, every 11-year solar activity reaches a fever pitch. You know, every 11 years we hit a peak, and then it goes down. Solar flares erupt near sunspots on a daily basis. Coronal mass ejections, billion-ton clouds of magnetized gas fly away from the sun, buffet the planets. Even the sun's awesome magnetic field, as large as the solar system itself, begins to grow unstable and flips. It's a turbulent time called solar max. Now, the most recent and ongoing solar max crested in mid-2000. I've been telling you this for a long time. Sunspot counts were higher than they'd been in 10 years. Solar activity, indeed intense. One remarkable eruption on July 14th, called the so-called Bastille Day event, sparked brilliant auroras as far south as Texas. We saw them here in the desert. Electrical brownouts and temporarily disabled some satellites. Well, after that, sunspot counts slowly declined, and the sun was relatively quiet for month-long stretches. Solar max was subsiding, as things should be. But now, as 2002 unfolds, it's back. The sun is again peppered with spots. Eruptions are frequent, according to David Hathaway, a solar physicist at the NASA Marshall Space Flight Center. The current solar cycle appears, he says, to be double peaked. And guess what? The second peak has arrived. So if you want to read this entire article, it's on my website right now at artbell.com. I think the sun affects just about everything that happens in one way or another, and I think that's probably a pretty good conclusion to have. And so they are admitting we have this weird double peak. Should have been over in 2000, but here it is again in 2002, coming back like El Nino at halftime. Here's a kind of a, upsetting story. Maybe I'll hold the upsetting story for after the break.
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3: These groups of extraterrestrials that are unfriendly, many of which are hiding down there at the bottom of the ocean, why don't they want us to know about this?
4: We've lost people in wars with UFOs. You know, we spend a lot of time honoring our heroes, and we have heroes that we don't know about. It's disturbing to that extent because we have a debt to people who have defended us, and we'll never know who they are.
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Following story from Dover, Delaware. Several flesh-eating pet lizards. Now, do you have pet lizards? If you do, you're going to want to pay attention here. Several flesh-eating pet lizards were found feasting on the corpse of their owner in his apartment in Dover. Police were called to this man's apartment. I won't read his unfortunate... his fate is so unfortunate that I just won't read his name. He was actually in Newark, Delaware, and all this happened Wednesday. And his

0: That's a big mother of a lizard. No question about it, and you may recall last night Penelope Smith said that we all eventually become food. In this man's case, the process was simply hastened by some days, that's all, really, when you think about it. His pet lizards, well, who knows how a lizard thinks? I didn't ask about that last night, but it may well be that when we pass, and the lizards, of course, being flesh eaters, realize that their favorite person has now become their favorite meal. I don't know. Here's an interesting story. This really is very, very interesting. You know I'm doing a lot on near-death and death experiences, and I've got something from one of my listeners in Denver, and apparently a very popular newspaper columnist there is dying. And apparently he's been writing columns in the newspaper on exactly what he's going through, describing it to his readers. And today he did an interview on a local television station, and he said that he's been seeing glimpses of people that he doesn't know. His hospice nurse said that it is, in quotes, typical. Many, many, many people, when they're getting close to their time, begin to see other people, people they don't know, people they've never met. And I think what's happening is that people are between this world and that, and they're beginning to get a bit of a glimpse of what that world is like. Fascinating stuff. And I'm telling you all right now, we are getting very much closer, in my opinion, to proving, and we may even prove soon, that there is something after this life. That our consciousness, our mind, whatever you want to call it, the energy, it keeps going. And we retain some kind of, so there may be something over there, you know, and I think we're getting close to proving it. Listen, I'm going to take an extra day off Monday. A little business to attend to on Monday, but and so there's going to be a replay, and what we're going to do is replay Mel's Hole saga, the story of Mel Waters. Mel Waters and his incredible well. If you have never heard this story, it's one you absolutely do not want to miss. Believe me, you don't want to miss this coming up Monday. And then I'll be back Tuesday as usual. All right, so that's kind of an outline of what's going on and some of what I expect to get tonight. It's open lines. What can I say? Let's rock.
1: 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That was Art Bell hosting Coast to Coast AM on this Somewhere in Time.

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1: Let's talk a little bit about the shadow government. Do you believe it's there?
2: Yeah, we've heard that term, you know, for so many years, and I thought it was this group in the Netherlands that sit behind smoked windows and make decisions like, you know, giant players of chess. But it isn't. We don't have the government anymore. What we have is a loose coalition of bureaucracies. But we have no representation in that government. So when I look at the Constitution, I see it as a really inspired and eternal document that has been sidestepped in almost every legal way possible. So the process itself has been intentionally manipulated to facilitate a certain style of government. And it's taken a while to set up, but I think it's set up now and it's working just the way they like it. We need a systemic change in order to let the Republic be

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2: Well, the feds would like to see a little more privacy online. The Federal Trade Commission says online data brokers should have to show consumers the information they've collected about them. You could hold your breath and wait for this to happen, but it's not something we recommend. Should you have to turn over your Facebook password as part of a job interview? Two U.S. senators don't think so, and they're demanding a Justice Department investigation into what seems to be a common practice these days. What's the worst thing you can do if you're at risk for heart ailments? Well, there's a new study. It says it may be to eat high-fat foods. Avoiding carbs is pretty popular with those trying to lose weight, but the study finds that eating fatty foods, like most meat, it can cause changes that heighten your risk of a heart attack. 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They've got fat on them, too, until they grow up. And eat that broccoli. That's what's good for you. I'm Stacey Cohen. 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
5: The reason things are happening is because there are millions of you. 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But you know what? In the end, they work for us. So you are changing things. That's what I hope everyone understands. 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
1: Hey, incidentally, if you've checked out my webcam photo, I have my favorite little TV FBI t-shirt on. It says FBI Sniper Unit, and you can see that on the webcam photo, but you can never read what's below it. And my wife points out I should pass that on. It says FBI Sniper Unit in big letters, and down below, lower letters that you can't see on the webcam, it says you can run, but why die tired?
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0: All right, look, I'm going to be looking for interdimensional beings tonight. I'm going to be looking for your talking pets tonight. I'm going to be looking for levitators, or people who claim they can levitate and are willing to explain how they do it. And I am going to be offering you, and vanishings. We're looking for any stories of plucked from life vanishings. And then, of course, if you could perform one miracle, but one miracle, what would it be? Other than that, open lines, any of those lines are free for any of those responses. And so we begin. Wildcard line, you're on the air. Hello.
1: Yes, sir. This is Dean calling from Tampa, Florida.
0: Hello, Dean.
1: How are you tonight?
0: I am spiffy.
1: Excellent. You'd mentioned the miracle. That's a tough one, sir.
0: If you had, you know, one miracle, only one. Now, you could make it for yourself. You could make it for the world. Well, it's a miracle. It could be anything.
1: Yes, sir.
0: What would you go for?
1: Well, sir, it's just much like a wish. It's hard to decide, but I would make it for the world, sir. And what that would be is almost, in a sense, it would be a moment of clarity and almost a return to childlike innocence, because I think that's the one thing that we've lost. So much of us as adults, as we get older, we tend to lose a lot of the freedom of the mind, the ability to see more than just what's in front of us. I think it's because I can remember as a child, I remember seeing so much more.
0: Oh, yes.
1: And now as we get more older, we get more cluttered by it. And I think that's truly what I would do, sir. I would give everybody a moment of clarity to return back to that childlike innocence, to where we want to learn so much. Because when you look into a child's eyes, they just want to absorb everything. Everything to them is just it's just new and marvelous and wonderful in the world itself.
0: Well, see, the thing is, you've already absorbed.
1: Oh, I know.
0: Right? I mean, I remember that. You look at a table and, oh, my God, look at this. Wow, look how it curves down here. And you're just learning, and everything in the whole world is new, and you're learning about everything new. But now you have already absorbed.
1: And return to that moment of clarity, but what it takes often is sometimes when you want to reach that highest mountain, you might have to climb down that deepest valley and reach within yourself and look into the mind's eye and actually yourself and look back, and also look into your past and look at where you've been to actually maybe see where your present and future lie. And I think in a sense, too, that can almost open up that clarity again and get in touch with your inner child.
0: All right. Good wish. Thank you very much that everybody would have that instant moment of clarity when everything was new again and everything was an adventure again. And actually, I think you can pretty much live your life that way anyway, if you strive. That's what he was saying. East of the Rockies, you're on the air. Hi.
2: Good morning, Art.
0: Good morning, sir.
2: This is Marcus from Kansas City area.
0: KCMO country.
2: Yes, sir.
0: Yes.
2: First, I must say congratulations.
0: On what?
2: About Rush and...
0: Well, you know, he got the cochlear implant. On the one hand, it's a technical miracle, but there's something way beyond going on here. Way beyond. It's unbelievable.
2: I think it is. I think brightened up my whole day. And
0: it did mine too.
2: And it makes me think the question of a miracle. That's the only thing I'd be safe asking for would be the miracle of. Stand up, Stogie, because she's going to talk to us. It would be healing people. That'd be the only thing I could safely ask for and be confident that it would be okay. Sit up, Stogie. Now, my dog is Stogie.
0: Stogie?
2: Stogie, sit
0: you
2: up.
0: You call your dog Stogie?
2: Yes, sir.
0: Okay.
2: She looks like Smoke. I didn't want to call her Smoke.
0: And what can Stogie do?
2: Well, she does all kinds of tricks, but I'm going to have her sit up. Get up.
0: Can't even get her to sit up.
2: Well, I'm going to say, she's going to say hi to everybody.
0: Really?
2: Yep. Sit down. Sit. Sit. Now, Stogie, say hi. This is Art. Come on, just speak to me. Say hi. Say hi. Come on. Say it. Speak. Say hi. She'll do it right now. Come on. Come on, baby. You what? You want a treat? You want to say hi? Speak. Speak to me. Come on. Do it. She was just doing it a second ago. She'll do it right now. Well, come on, Stogie. Say hi. Say hi. Say hi. Speak. Say hi. Say hi. Say hi. Come on. Open your mouth. Say hi. Do you love me? Do you love me? You hear that?
0: I heard that.
2: Okay,
0: I don't know if I heard hi.
2: Okay, let me try it one more time.
0: I heard...
2: Stogie, say hi to me. Say hi. Come on, say hi. Say hi. Come on, do it. Speak to me. Say hi. Do you love me? Do you love me? Do you love me? Say hi. Speak. Say hi. Say hi. Hi. Just as close as she's going to get tonight. She does real well, though.
0: Well, it's inevitable. You know, you put the phone there, it's like Stogie saying, hey, what do you think this is? I don't do this for everybody.
2: You can, though, can't you? One more time? One more time?
0: You
2: want to
0: try it once more? Once more.
2: Speak, though.
0: Come on,
2: speak.
0: Stogie.
2: Say it. Come on, baby. Say hi. Say hi. Say hi. Come on. Say hi. Speak it. Come on. You can do it. Say hi. Speak. Speak. Come on. Hi. Say hi. Say hi. Come on. Say hi. Go, I'll give you a treat. Do you love me? Do you love me, Stogie? Do you love me? There
0: oh,
2: you go.
0: Oh, I'll be damned.
2: She gets closer than that, but that's good enough for tonight. I thank you so much for the opportunity.
0: Yo, you're very welcome. Thank you. Stogie finally coughed up something. I don't know if it wasn't exactly high, but it was. It did sound like an attempt to make a human sound, didn't it? I wonder if Stogie gives out a good clear high at other times. That's cool. That's really neat. Now, I don't know why animals would do that, why they would actually learn a human word. But apparently they can. To hear a dog speak is pretty weird stuff. We'll see what happens by the time the night is over. West of the Rockies, you are on the air. Hello.
3: Hi, Art. This is Seeing the Other Side Tom in Mesa, Arizona, 550 KFYI.
0: Yes, sir.
3: Well, a couple of comments. One, interdimensional.
0: Mm-hmm.
3: I think I may be, at least alternate reality-wise.
0: You may be an interdimensional being?
3: Yes, sir.
0: Well,
3: I transitioned from where I was to this alternate reality via the high power of a car electrical system and a 3-watt motor bag cell phone.
0: What? Let's try that again. A car battery.
3: A car electrical system.
0: An entire car electrical system. And a cell phone.
3: The 3-watt Motorola bag cell phone was directly wired into the system in my amateurish fashion.
0: Yes, and?
3: And, you know, you punch enough numbers, like especially phoning home and letting one or two rings go home and letting them know you arrived at your destination safe and sound.
0: Yes.
3: Plus the high energy of a car electrical system that
0: You believe what? That you irradiated. Well, now, 3 watts is pretty powerful for a cell phone, no question about that. And you probably irradiated your brain.
3: Well, alternate reality transition didn't take much more of a breeze for Jimmy Stewart and It's a Wonderful Life.
0: Well, what kind of alternate reality did you step into?
3: Well, things only seem slightly out of place here from what I remember where I was. But a comment on music?
0: Yes.
3: Phil Collins, he has some newer stuff, 80s, maybe 90s stuff.
0: Yes.
3: He has a lyric in one of his songs that you might be interested in.
0: And that would be?
3: Shadows with no substance in the shape of men.
0: Ah, you're right. Thank you. Shadow people, of course. The topic that is, shadow people. It never stops. Ever since we began, I've been getting a steady flow of information on shadow people. It has never stopped. I've had thousands and thousands of emails on the subject. Interesting times, to be sure. First time caller line, you are on the air. Hello. Hello.
4: Yes.
0: Yes.
4: First, I have to prod him with my electromagnetic stun gun. Facilitator here to get him to talk a little bit here. There we go. We got a little electricity there. Okay, now, can you talk to the Art Max? Can you talk to him? What is that talking? Was that talking?
0: Hit him with the gun again, sir.
4: Okay, let's get the gun out. There we go. That's a 400,000 water, I think.
0: Okay.
4: There we go.
0: That'll get him going.
4: Does that scare you? You going to talk now? You better start talking. I know. I'll try the old harmonica.
0: Now you're hurting the animal.
4: I think they're saying, shut that thing.
0: You know what?
4: What was that?
0: You know, that's it. You know what my comment is? That dog wasn't even phased with the 400,000 volts. But that harmonica, that hurt. That obviously put that poor animal into pain. Oh, boy, the nighttime. Wildcard line, you are on the air. Hello.
5: Hi.
0: Hi.
5: This is Art.
0: Your name is Art?
5: No.
0: No,
5: your name is Art.
0: Yeah, that's true. My name is Art. You
5: My name is Richard.
0: Richard, okay.
5: Yeah, I'm a technician for National Geographic. I've been trying to get a hold of you for the last 2 days here.
0: Are you now? What do you know?
5: Yeah, I
0: What do you know about the city off the coast of Cuba?
5: Nothing. I just came back from the Antarctic.
0: Oh, you did?
5: Yeah, we were doing a landmass measurement.
0: Yes, sir.
5: It's growing down there.
0: The Antarctic is growing?
5: Yeah, it grew 10 inches this year. Well, last year.
0: Actually, there is a story out right now with regard to the Antarctic that it's actually getting colder in certain places. It's a very odd story that it's getting colder in certain places or parts or regions of the Antarctic, and other regions of the Antarctic are getting warmer. And, of course, we all know about the giant bergs calving off and all the rest of it. Things the size of Rhode Island and the danger of the slippage of the mass on land. So there are some strange... But you know what it is? It's the sun. You want to read that article on the sun, go to my website and read. America. Only in America can a pizza get to your house faster than an ambulance. That's true, isn't it? Only in America do drugstores make the sick walk all the way back to the back of the store to get their prescriptions, while healthy people are able to buy cigarettes at the front counter. That's something to think about, isn't it? You ever been in a drugstore? The prescription counter is always absolutely, they're right here, always in the absolute back of the store. Only in America do people order double cheeseburgers, large fries, and a Diet Coke. That's true, isn't it? Only in America do banks leave both doors open and chain the pens to the counters. It's true again. Go to Europe sometime. Only in America do we leave cars worth thousands of dollars in the driveway and put our useless junk in the garage. How many of you do that? It's absolutely true. Over a period of time, garage stuff grows like the Russian whatever it was that splashed down in the Pacific and eats all sea life. That's the way it happens. If you get a garage, no matter how well-intentioned you are, eventually your cars can barely fit in there, and then one day they are ejected. They live outside while the stuff, the garage stuff, lives inside. In America, do we use the word politics to describe the process so well? Poly in Latin meaning many, and ticks meaning blood-sucking creatures. Only in America do they have drive-up ATM machines with Braille lettering. That is a puzzle. I wonder who mandated that one, that drive-up ATMs have Braille lettering. That requires very little thought. West of the Rockies, you're on the air. Hello.
6: Morning, Art.
0: Good morning, sir.
6: I'm very curious if you have heard of the Sisters of Phaedra.
0: The Sisters of, is this some sort of, like, secret organization?
6: Yeah, it involves girls that make a pact, if they're ever raped, to frame the guy to make it look like a murder by committing suicide.
0: Whoa, that's heavy.
6: I work part-time as a filmer and storer for adult movies.
0: Yes.
6: And I noticed this reoccurring tattoo on the inner thigh or the lower stomach.
0: The daughters of Phaedra. Well, Phaedra was a very unlucky Greek goddess, you know. That's what Leah Hazelwood told us the other night, and one of his granddaughters is named Phaedra. It is, there's something fascinating about the name Phaedra. It is a really unique name, and I wonder how our discussion of this now is going to affect the number of people. Is there any way you can find out? 9 months or a year from now, after playing this bumper music and talking about the name Phaedra, is there any way 9 months from now to look at birth records across the U.S. and find out how many Phaedras there suddenly are? Anybody know if that can be done? With computers, you ought to be able to do just about anything. First time caller line, you are on the air. Hello.
7: Hi, Art.
0: Hi.
7: My name is Lloyd. I was calling to talk about meteors a little bit.
0: Okay.
7: I'd like to talk to you about some ideas that we've had. We've been putting out a way to build an entire network of telescopes.
0: Now, do you mean just meteors, or you probably mean...
7: I mean Earth killers.
0: Yeah, Earth killers.
7: I mean the big ones.
0: Oh.
7: But not necessarily the biggest ones, not necessarily the giant, golden BB that's out there to take out the whole civilization.
0: Mm-hmm.
7: But the ones that are going to take out tens of thousands or hundreds of thousands.
0: Mm-hmm.
7: That's the, according to most of the space agencies, that's the most under-watched and underutilized segment of near-Earth objects.
0: Right.
7: And what we've come up with is, with all of these new robotic scopes that have come out, working on ways to build a software package that's going to catch all these telescopes.
0: Okay, the only apparent problem, though, is, you know, we had an astronomer on the other night. What he did say is that the one that's coming directly at Earth, the one that's going to hit,
7: mm-hmm.
0: is probably the one we are least likely to see.
7: Yeah. That one is going to be unfortunate. It's going to be very unfortunate. And
0: yes.
7: I wonder, my thought is, can we do anything about it? Can we do anything by working, by looking, and by reaching up there? And
0: you
7: my
0: know,
7: thought is,
0: here's what I think. I mean, they are the ones that you've got to worry about because they are the ones that are going to hit you. Yes, now, cataloging orbits, that's a good idea, but they only have a certain percentage of those done.
7: Mm-hmm.
0: It seems to me a satellite out at a point where it would see something coming directly at Earth would be a really, really good idea. What do you think?
7: I think that would be a wonderful idea. But also, the amateur scopes as well can help a lot. I think those amateur scopes can be pointed up and can be looking.
0: Well, again, you're absolutely correct. But according to astronomy, as I understand it, the ones that you do manage to see, you see because of movement relative to Earth. If something is coming directly at Earth, as it was explained the other night, the object would slowly, very, very slowly and incrementally simply get brighter. It would not show a path because there is no path relative to Earth. It's the BB you talked about. And the only way it seems to me that you could see that would be to have a reference point from Earth, which would mean, you know, putting a satellite out there. It's like the one that watches our sun in the appropriate position to see something that would be coming directly at Earth. East of the Rockies, you're on the air. Hello.
8: How you doing, Art?
0: Turn your radio off, please.
8: It's off.
0: Okay.
8: You're talking about stupid things they do in America. They sell cigarettes.
0: Well,
8: at
0: not,
8: gas stations.
0: At gas stations?
8: you can't smoke at gas stations.
0: I know, but that's perhaps not as stupid as requiring the sick people to go all the way to the back of a, of any store to get to the pharmacy part.
8: Mm-hmm.
0: While you can buy the cigarettes right there at the counter.
8: There's another one.
0: Yes?
8: Why do they have life rafts on airplanes? I would rather have a parachute. How about you?
0: Well, if it came to that, me too. You bet. If you could get the door open.
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1: How could we figure out how many Phaedras will be born in about a year, 9 months to a year? This is about as close to creation as you can get. We are creating Phaedras. I am convinced of it. Now, how we would get statistics to prove that, I don't know. But I'll bet you a year from now, there's a whole lot more Phaedras out there than there are right now. And somehow, we'll find somebody who will bring that stat to us, and I'll say, see, I told you so, in about a year. Phaedra, it is a cool name.
0: Coast to Coast AM sure sounds great in the middle of the night. But you know, you don't have to be nocturnal to enjoy this amazing show. 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

0: back into the darkness of a Friday night, Saturday morning. First time caller line, you are on the air. Hello.
1: Hello, this is David from Monterey.
0: Yes, sir.
1: I was wondering about the geological effects the Earth has been going through recently.
0: Yes.
1: The volcanoes.
0: Did you, sir, hear about the volcano in Africa earlier today?
1: Blowing it on the news, yes.
0: Unbelievable. A volcano in Africa. Yes.
1: And there's been predictions by your staff, as I heard.
0: Yes.
1: And also on the man that was on your show recently said, February, watch out, the first week.
0: That's right.
1: Do you really think something's going to happen?
0: I'm seeing what that man said coincide with my radon gas predictor.
1: Right.
0: If I had to make a bet, I'd say we're staring down the barrel of an earthquake. But, you know, who knows? I mean, who knows?
1: One more question.
0: Sure.
1: Of all the predictions from scientists and from people claiming, you know, either the devil's going to come and take us all or the sun is going to heat up the earth and bake us.
0: Yes.
1: Personally, what do you think is going to happen, that there something has to happen with all of this predictions coming up? What do you personally think?
0: All right. What do I really think? What? I don't know. I don't know any more than the day that I wrote the day, the weeks and months. I wrote The Quickening. I understood when I wrote that book that things were changing, exponentially changing at a very rapid pace, and that all of this was headed somewhere. But you see, I'm a talk show host. I am not a psychic. I am not a remote viewer. And I am not a guru of any sort. I interview people of that sort. So what do I think is going to happen? I don't know. When I wrote the book, The Quickening, I simply had a profound inner sense that we were racing toward some event, some massive, incredible event. That was kind of the whole point of the book, and it documented the changes going on in every aspect of society that pointed to that. Now, that's as far as I can go. Otherwise, I don't see things in dreams. I don't consult a crystal ball, even though I do have one, by the way, I have a crystal ball. I don't consult it and make predictions myself. So that's the best I can do in answering you, sir. I have not developed an absolute belief about anything, but something's coming. Wildcard line, you're on the air. Hello.
2: Hi, Rick in Toronto, Mojo 640, and CK... CB 610.
0: All right.
2: We've spoken recently. Not recently. We've spoken a few times, actually. The last one, I guess, was Judgment Day. The Anunnaki Indians that were recently discovered in Indonesia somewhere.
0: Yes.
2: That's possibly 4 or 5 years ago.
0: Yes.
2: I think we're missing something here. I think there's something really big coming. And I sort of even hate talking about it, because if it is true, I mean, look out.
0: Well, I think it is true, sir. I mean, something big is coming. I just finished a little talk on exactly that.
2: That's why I'm calling.
0: Okay.
2: That's why I'm calling. I've tried a few times. I've not gotten through, but this is just got to get through. Technology is at a point now that we can space travel. Consider the fact that our sun may be going supernova.
0: Oh.
2: Consider the fact that we may have, the span of this Earth may be soon to pass us by, and we are not able to pass the torch on to another Earth.
0: Well, that may be, maybe our sun will go supernova. And in order to rid us or wipe us off the planet, as a horse would whip a fly off its backside with its tail, wouldn't be all that hard. The sun could do it very easily indeed. In fact, one thing astronomers have determined, surprisingly, shockingly, is that a lot of suns, exactly like ours, thought to be stable, are not. They're not at all stable, and they are rather likely to spit out something that would be a planet killer And they observe it happening in the heavens now, so that could occur from our sun, which is thought to be a relatively stable sun, as suns go. East of the Rockies, you're on the air. Hello.
3: Oh, the Yorkmeister.
0: Yes, sir. Ma'am, I'm sorry.
3: Ma'am.
0: Where are you?
3: This is Barb from Pennsylvania.
0: Hey, Barb.
3: I called you before about someone that could talk to kitties. Remember?
0: Vaguely, yes.
3: Yes. Well, if I tried to get you last week, and I couldn't. I couldn't get through. So when you asked a question, what would you do if you were God?
0: Oh, that was last week.
3: Uh-huh. And I couldn't get through. So my miracle,
0: okay.
3: If I were God for a day.
0: God for a day?
3: Mm-hmm.
0: Yes.
3: I would, all the mysteries to be solved. All the answers that plague mankind to be answered, finally.
0: I wonder if that would
3: all
0: be...
3: All the truths to be known.
0: Now, you're piling things up here.
3: And then I'd get my... And then I'd sit back in my throne...
0: Yes.
3: ...with a big, tall glass and a huge bowl of popcorn, and I would... Watch what happens.
0: Yeah, well,
3: can you spell chaos, boys and girls?
0: It's Barb Hoagland. All right. Yes, indeed. I agree with her. Chaos, indeed. If suddenly all the answers were known, all the problems solved, everything resolved, it would be absolute, utter chaos. If the totality of truth were to be told always from one person to another, it would be all over. It would be all over within hours. Absolutely within hours. If everybody suddenly had to start telling the truth. Huh. Huh. The murders, the mayhem, the pillaging, the rape. It would be beyond the pale. It would just be... The world couldn't handle it. And I know a lot of you are sitting back and saying, that's ridiculous. The truth would... No, it wouldn't. West of the Rockies, you're on the air. Hello.
4: This is Paul, and I'm in San Diego.
0: Hello, Paul.
4: You mentioned you wanted to hear about a vanishing, and I have had one experience with a vanishing that has troubled me for years. And, you know, I forget about it, and then I just remembered it
0: When I brought it up.
4: When you brought it up.
0: Mm-hmm.
4: And I'll tell you about it. Have you ever experienced a Midwestern blizzard?
0: Yes.
4: I mean, it can be blinding.
0: As well as one in the Northeast. I've been in plenty of blizzards, so yes.
4: Well, I was a state trooper, and this was in the 60s.
0: Mm-hmm.
4: And there's a car on the side of the road up to its axles in snow. And I said, come on, get in, I'll take you over to the high school. And he said, well, no, I'm going to stay with my car.
0: Hmm.
4: I'm not under arrest, am I? I said, no, you didn't do anything. I just like to get you out of the snow.
0: Mm-hmm.
4: So you could see a gas station. And he said, I'm going to go to the gas station. And I said, you're really not dressed for it. It's not a good idea.
0: Mm-hmm.
4: Well, he said, I'll be the judge of that.
0: Mm-hmm. You sound like officer. He sounds like citizen.
4: Yeah. And he takes off walking for the gas station.
0: Citizen, I might add, with small attitude.
4: Yes. Yeah, well, he is free to do what he feels like.
0: That's right. That's right. That's right.
4: And so then I had a couple of other people I was trying to help, and so I did not, at the moment, I made a kind of a mental note, look for the guy in a few minutes, you know?
0: Yeah, sure.
4: Well, then I had some other people that I was helping, and I got them over to the high school.
0: Right.
4: And I came around to the station that he was going to, which was a Gordy Shell station, and I said, did a guy show up from over on the road? He said, what guy?
0: Yep.
4: He just took off a few minutes ago to come here. And he said, no, nobody's been here. So I was troubled by it. I couldn't find him. I went back looking. I couldn't find him.
0: Was the car still there?
4: The car was there.
0: Okay.
4: So then the next day, I actually daylight checked to see where was the guy.
0: Sure.
4: And the guy is not there, but the car is there. So now the next watch puts a tag on the car.
0: Right.
4: The car sits there for about 5 days. There's no indication that anyone's in the snow. I walked up and down the snow looking for this guy because it's troubling me. You can't just disappear.
0: Yes, you can.
4: Yeah.
0: The answer is yes, you can.
4: A finite object can just evaporate.
0: Yes, it can.
4: And
0: it's happened all over the world, and it's reported in various ways, and people just, it just sort of gets, it eventually, you know, it falls through the cracks. I mean, somebody can just disappear, and they do. They vanish, and it's a perfect case you're telling us about.
4: Yeah, and the car went to a tow yard, and no one ever claimed it, and he never went home to wherever he came from. And I did get the address by
0: running the registration. Was it a broken down wreck or was it a fairly new car?
4: It was a nice, it was a Lincoln Town car, you know.
0: Oh, you wouldn't abandon one of those. All right, so you say you got his address?
4: Yeah.
0: Yeah?
4: Never showed up. And he was missing.
0: and to this very day, as far as you know, still gone?
4: And the record, you know, the bureaucracy shows that the car was abandoned.
0: Uh-huh.
4: And he went to a gas station and apparently changed his state of attention.
0: I can't tell you how I appreciate your call, but that is exactly what I'm talking about. It has happened more than you know. People in this world, in the middle of their everyday lives, are apparently just plucked from life, pulled instantly from life. As in a total disappearing act, it has happened more than once. Let me remind you of some of the things that I would like you to call about tonight. Perform one miracle, and one lady got carried away and she put a whole lot of miracles in there. But it did add up to chaos. She was right. Well, anyway, just one miracle. What would it be? We would like a line dedicated, these are all lines really, to vanishings. And you just heard a story of a vanishing. To people who claim they can levitate off the ground, actually lift themselves. That's the wrong word. Not lift nor jump, but actually float above the ground. And we would like you to explain how you do it. Somebody who can get their pet to talk. God, that was a funny call. You know, the guy was putting us on, but it was funny. But if your pet can talk, I'm not going to get over that one for a while. And then, of course, interdimensional beings. Any of you claiming to be interdimensional beings? On my first time caller line, you are on the air. Hello.
5: Hi, Art. You're asking about miracles?
0: Yes. If you had the ability to perform one miracle, what would
5: okay.
0: it be?
5: Okay. Here it goes.
0: Yep.
5: We buried my dad yesterday. He was 85 years old, ex-fireman, had a heart attack, died before he knew what happened. And if I had a miracle, I'd let him live 5 extra days so that our thick Irish family could all tell him how much that he really meant to us, even though we probably knew it, but the Irish just don't seem to have a way to express that.
0: Well, you know, I was going to say that. He probably knew it anyway. I'm sorry for your loss.
5: Yeah. Well, thanks, Art. And I'm glad I got through to be able to say that. Maybe he somehow heard me.
0: You know what? There's a really good chance of that, actually. Thank you. I'm increasingly believing that. The story about the columnist back in the Midwest is very interesting. He is actually chronicling his own death. Something that I guess I could see happening, you know, somebody who's dying has a very fatal disease, but it's going to take a while, and they begin to chronicle what's going on. And what has begun to happen to him is that he's seeing people he doesn't know. And I'm not talking about in the waking hours. He is actually beginning to see visions of people that he doesn't know. Now, the hospice people are saying this is not at all unusual, that people in the last stages of life do that. They begin seeing people they don't know, as if they are truly there, physically, in every way you can imagine. West of the Rockies, you're on the air. Hello.
6: Ooh, that's off my radio.
0: Yes, you do.
6: I was responding to your earlier stupid things Americans do.
0: Oh, yes. Mm-hmm.
6: And I was thinking about how can people complain about the economy and deficits, yet one of the biggest contributors to our bad economy is we import more than we export.
0: Well, We're consumers. What
4: yeah,
0: can I say?
4: Know
0: you know, we consume. We buy. We like stuff.
6: But we'd be better off if we tried to...
0: export more than we import?
6: Oh, absolutely. Or
0: well, we export a lot of stuff. We export entertainment. We're the number one movie producer in the world. We export technology. We export information. We export some stuff, sir. If you want to think about something that it doesn't seem logical when you really do think about it. You know, when we do execute somebody in this country, we give them a lethal injection, correct?
6: Right.
0: Why do you think they are always extremely careful to sterilize the needles that they use to give the lethal injection?
6: Right. Yeah, that is kind of stupid.
0: You have a good morning, sir.
6: Thank you. You too. Bye-bye.
0: From the high desert, I'm Art Bell, and this is Open Lines on Coast to Coast AM. Anything you want to talk about, pick one of the ones that I tossed out from all of you collectively. I picked about a half dozen. Or anything you want. It's an Open Lines morning.
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1: Let's talk a little bit about the shadow government. Do you believe it's there?
2: Yeah, we've heard that term, you know, for so many years, and I thought it was this group in the Netherlands that sit behind smoked windows and make decisions like, you know, giant players of chess. But it isn't. We don't have the government anymore. What we have is a loose coalition of bureaucracies. But we have no representation in that government. So when I look at the Constitution, I see it as a really inspired and eternal document that has been sidestepped in almost every legal way possible. So the process itself has been intentionally manipulated to facilitate a certain style of government. And it's taken a while to set up, but I think it's set up now and it's working just the way they like it. We need a systemic change in order to let the republic be representative of the people again.

0: we take you back to the past on Art Bell Somewhere in Time.
1: Good morning, everybody. It's great to be here, and you know the topics, and you know that it's open lines and anything you want to talk about, so it's coming on right after this.
0: Now, we take you back to the past on Art Bell Somewhere in Time.

0: Don in Victoria, B.C. writes, Art, this is the God's honest truth. He swears, my cat came in one morning and said hello. Well, my wife swears that our cats occasionally whisper to her. You know, they come up in bed, right up to our faces, you know, if we're having a good long sleep, which we tend to get on the weekends. Our cats don't like that. They want us up. They want us playing with them and doing stuff with them. So they come in and they come right up to our faces and they watch us. You know, probably the rapid eye movement going on attracts them or who knows what. But they come right up and they're, sometimes you open your eyes and you look and there are two cat eyes staring straight at you. It's unnerving. Saying hello, maybe. I don't know. East of the Rockies, you're on the air. Hello.
1: Yeah. Calling about from Portage, Michigan. A few years ago, there was a mass vehicle abduction.
0: A mass vehicle abduction?
1: Yeah. Where the guy who I read this from offline said that, you know, about a good 20 cars were taken off the highway. And, you know, it was taken, you know, different directions facing when this was all over. And, you know, no accidents, apparently, and all that.
0: But they just disappeared?
1: Yeah. And before that, though, he saw a UFO.
0: Well.
1: The light enveloped his car. You know, I couldn't hear his radio. That's, you know, couldn't remember a thing afterwards. He was heading through my town to, you know, meet some of his friends.
0: Well, I don't know what to say about that. That's pretty weird. I'd love to see an account of that in a newspaper or something. You don't have anything, do you?
1: I have a website.
0: Oh, you do?
1: Yeah.
0: All right, well, don't say it here.
1: Okay.
0: Email it to me, and if it's relevant, we'll get it up.
1: Okay.
0: All right, thank you very much. By the way, again, regarding what's going on with NASA finally saying, guess what, folks? We're having a double peak solar cycle. We've got that story on my website right now. You really might want to read that. I told you the sun was whacked out. West of the Rockies, you're on the air. Hello.
2: Hello.
0: Hi.
2: Is that me? Hi, Art.
0: Yes.
2: My name's Consuela. I'm calling from Roswell, New Mexico.
0: Consuela from Roswell.
2: Consuela. I wrote you a letter, but it was like...
0: It bounced?
2: No. It just kind of got hung up in the anthrax.
0: Yeah. I'm sorry about that.
2: Me too, because I have a great idea, and I'd love to talk to you about it sometime. But... I am like a hardcore fan. I've been listening to you for over 10 years, and I could talk to you for hours, because all the things you talk about, I can tell you stories.
0: Well, pick your number one.
2: Okay, I have a very bizarre NDE story for you.
0: Okay.
2: And it's kind of a dual thing. I think it's like a family trait, because my mother, 45 years ago, lost a child after I was born.
0: Right.
2: And I can remember her telling me. Now, she won't talk about it now, but one time when she was very stressed, we discussed it because we were talking about religion and stuff.
0: Right.
2: And she said that the pain was so excruciating and so intense that she just left her body and that she just kind of hung out up in the corner of that operating room, watched the whole operation, went out to the waiting room, tried to comfort my dad, who was, you know, freaking out that she might die. And then, you know, when she came back after the surgery, she just kind of knew that she had to go back because she had two little kids she had to go take care of. And so she went back, and she's still in her body 76 years later. And then this other one is my uncle, who... was 89 years old, fell down, broke his hip, had to be put in the hospital. He was losing weight, not eating, not well, and he died. The doctor came in, pronounced him dead. They called the children, my cousins. One of them was in, like, Canada on a fishing expedition. One was, you know, they were across the country, so he was dead for, like, a long time.
0: Yes.
2: And then, like, 5 hours later,
0: he woke up.
2: Yes. He sat up and said, you know what, I am really hungry, and I feel like I haven't eaten for weeks.
0: Oh, that's incredible. All right, well, that goes along with the story I read you the other night. Only this one went, unfortunately, a little further. They had this guy in a casket, just about on the conveyor belt to be cremated when he woke up. That would be a really upsetting thing to occur. And by the way, I forgot to tell you about a picture that I was sent the other day. I don't know where this is, but it was an operating room somewhere. And, you know, you could see the surgeon and the surgical techs and the nurses and the machines and a patient. And way up high, above the operating room, there was a sign that said, if you can read this, you're dead. Dr. Humor, I guess. You know, so many stories of people rising up that I thought, I guess doctors are partial to some gallows humor. First time caller line, you're on the air. Hello.
3: Hi, Art. I just want to say, first of all, what a huge fan I am. I work nights, and you make it great.
0: Thank you.
3: I have a couple things. First of all, about the people in hospice that said in the last stages of life,
0: yes,
3: a lot of times they'll see people. When my grandmother was dying for about a week before she passed away,
0: mm-hmm.
3: She was in Florida at my aunt's house. We would call her, and she would tell us about all the people that were in the hallways and in her room.
0: That's right.
3: And that I just kind of wanted to add to that and validate it, too.
0: Well, it means something. I'm unwilling to believe that it's sort of the brain shutting down. Baloney. These stories are too consistent. They're seeing people that they've never seen before, total strangers, in the physical, as you point out, in hallways, in the room where they are. They're seeing them all around them. No, this means something.
3: Absolutely. Another kind of weird thing is when I was very young, we had a close friend of the family who lived with my grandparents.

0: Sure.
1: I appreciate your call. Thank you very much. Yes, there were quite a few. Wildcard line, you're on the air. Hello.
2: Good morning, Art.
1: Good morning.
2: This is a little bit different. It has to do with UFOs, I guess.
1: Okay.
2: But it is missing time. Well, it's not really missing time. My mother passed away in 1998. My cousin and I were coming back from, from Visalia.
1: Yes.
2: We were coming over Mojave.
1: Right.
2: And she had to go to the bathroom. In fact, we were listening to your tapes. And all of a sudden, I said, okay, 5 minutes, we'll go down here to Brownies, get gas, and go on to Las Vegas.
1: Sure.
2: We went 89 miles. 89 miles in less than 5 minutes. And we were going past Baker.
1: Really?
2: And I freaked out, and I saw, and there was this big, like, cylindrical-shaped cloud, and I said, oh, my God, and I started getting the ringing, because I just had abduction and things. And
1: people have not yet admitted it, but for years I have been talking about something called the Baker Triangle.
2: Oh, really?
1: Oh, yeah, absolutely.
2: It gets weirder, Art.
1: Weird things happen in the Baker area, and before and after Baker, that is one strange stretch of road, believe me.
2: Well, I'll make this real brief, but there's one more tail end to it.
1: Yes.
2: We got off the road. We found this really strange place, like it was built in the 40s or 50s or something, turnstile bathroom and all that, and the people in it looked like they were stilted. There was very little stuff to sell in, you know, like sodas or anything like that.
1: People looked People looked like they were what?
2: Stilted, you know, like the Twilight Zone, you know what I mean? There were some cars, there was some dust, you know, like following us on this dirt road, but
1: yes.
2: when we left there, nobody said goodbye, and my cousin said, I really want to get out of here. She said, this is just too weird for me. There were about five people around, three or four calls.
1: Yes.
2: I want to go back and see if that place is really there. I'm kind of scared too, though.
1: All right. Thank you very much for the call. And there are some pretty strange places out here in the American desert. There really are. Some pretty strange things have happened out here in the very, very remote desert. And a lot of people have always said, well, how come this stuff always happens out there where there's absolutely nobody? And, well, just because it does. And there is an area between Los Angeles and Las Vegas that you pass through called Baker, California, and there is a strange sort of, I call it the triangle, I just picked that name, you know, the Baker Triangle, so people would understand what I mean. But within a certain range of Baker in almost any direction, some pretty strange things have happened. I mean, really strange. Wildcard line, you're on the air. Hello.
3: Oh, hello, Art.
1: Hi.
3: You were talking about miracles.
1: Yes, sir.
3: If I could make a miracle, I would make the entire world one race of telepaths.
1: It would be the end of the world, sir.
3: I don't know. I think that would be quite interesting, actually, to...
1: Maybe like the other person, you'd get a tall drink, sit back in a chair, and watch the chaos ensue. I mean, if everybody could literally read everybody else's mind, I can assure you the murders, the suicides, the divorces, it would be, of course, then I suppose it might all settle out, you know, after all the idiots had killed each other.
3: Right.
1: Maybe those left would be the new society.
3: Okay, well, how about just one race, then?
1: One race?
3: One race.
1: Well, you mean and everybody would be like exactly the same color?
3: Everyone would be the same race, yes. Everyone would have, there wouldn't be white people or black people or Indians or...
1: Well, what would there be?
3: There would just be the human race.
1: I know, but what color would it be?
3: I don't know. I suppose it would have to be a blend of everything.
1: Which would be roughly gray, right?
3: I believe it would more be a brown.
1: Or a brown. But then, you see, the lighter browns would hate the darker browns.
3: No. All even.
1: Exactly the same
3: all
1: color?
3: All even. All skin tones the same.
1: All right. Well, that I don't know what that would do. If we couldn't pick out differences to bitch at each other about, discriminate about, what would we do? If everybody was exactly the same shade of brown, what then? That would change the world, wouldn't it? If everybody was exactly the same color.

0: wouldn't be quite as exotic. I mean, you must admit, it is interesting looking at exotic people. Certain Asians and Polynesians and Africans, and, you know, they are so exotic and so different and so interesting to look at. But I suppose the baggage that comes along with that for some people. Yeah. East of the Rockies, you're on the air. Hello.
1: Hi, Art Bell.
0: Hi. Extinguish thy radio.
1: Oh, I'm 14 years old. I'm from Houston, Texas.
0: Yes.
1: And I wanted to wonder, on that miracle thing, if I had one miracle to pick out of any other, I would pick to make sure that Bin Laden and that the world terrorist on September 11th would never happen.
0: You mean you'd go back in time?
1: Yes, sir.
0: Uh-huh. Well, that's a good thing to wish for, but unfortunately it has happened. So your miracle, if you had a miracle you could perform that would happen, you know, now, I mean, you can't go back in time. Something you could perform now, what would it be?
1: Well, I'd make sure he got caught.
0: Uh-huh. All right. Well, we've got a bunch of people over there working really hard on that right now. Quite a bit of speculation that he might be dead. They were saying he needed dialysis. Now, he might have a complete dialysis setup in a big cave somewhere. You can certainly imagine Bin Laden, with all his money, would have a dialysis machine at his beck and call, wouldn't you? And a generator. So I don't think he's dead. I know they're saying he is, but I don't think so. West of the Rockies, you're on the air. Hello.
2: Hello, Mr. Bell.
0: Hi.
2: This is Sheila from Imperial Beach in California.
0: Sheila.
2: Yes. And if I were God, the one miracle I would like to perform would be a fun one. I'd like to lift the oceans and lift the polar ice caps for maybe 7 days and let us all see what's really under there.
0: Now, that's not half bad. I would really love to see what's under the ice.
2: Yes.
0: And for that matter, under the oceans.
2: Oh, yes, because nobody really knows the depths of in any of it.
0: You know, there is a possible catch to what you would do, though.
2: Mm-hmm.
0: All the dead fish. Oh, God.
2: Well, if you lift the oceans, I mean, everything, you know, living would float up with it.
0: I see. So
2: you wouldn't be, like, slimy and grimy.
0: I see. All right. I've got it. Very good. Thank you.
2: Thank you.
0: Take care. To lift all of the oceans and the ice caps, that would be something. What do you think we would find under the very deepest recesses of the ice, where they can only, you know, even core partially down, they can't go all the way? What do you think might be under? Some ancient civilization buried suddenly by ice? Probably. First time caller line, you're on the air. Hi.
3: Hi, how are you doing?
0: Okay.
3: Is this Art Bales?
0: No, that's singular. There are two of us. There's Ramona, so I guess we are Bells, but Art Bell, actually.
4: West of the Rockies, call toll-free 1-800-618-8255.
0: Okay, I've got to cut that out. I'm sorry. The one thing you're not allowed to do on the program...
3: last name. I'm sorry.
0: You can't use your last name, so just give us your first name only.
3: Well, it's my nickname's The Hammer.
0: Okay.
3: All right. And can you want me to go tell you what my miracle would be or whatever?
0: This looks like miracle night. Yes, sir, if you could perform but one miracle.
3: Okay, my one miracle would be is I believe that everybody is put here for a mission to accomplish in their lifetime, and my mission is to give people hope. And what I'd do is I'd build concert stadiums throughout the United States, and I'd build theme parks like Worlds of Fun and Six Flags Over America or Walt Disney World.
0: Really?
3: And then I'd have restaurants, and I would buy football teams and baseball teams and basketball teams. And the money that I'd make off of these businesses...
0: Well, this is easy, sir. All you need to do is reincarnate as Ted Turner, and you're there.
3: Well, I wrote a letter to Bill Gates to ask him for some money, and he never did answer me back. But the people that were...
0: Damn, he didn't write back to you?
3: No, but his people, his secretaries that answered the phone and all that, they thought it was a great idea. And I said, well, say a prayer that he would get it and, you know, like the ideas. But here's the main thing of it is, what I do is people that are 60 years and older...
0: Yes.
3: They would get free pharmacy medicine, because if it wasn't for our fathers and our grandfathers, we wouldn't be here living in this world. We'd be over in another world, like, you know, the worlds that are throughout the world, you know, that are really kind or not kind. That are.
0: Do you think you can also mandate that the pharmacies move themselves closer to the front of the stores in which they are ensconced? I mean, is it not cruel to make poor, old, infirm people walk all the way to the back of the store, which is always where they put the pharmacy?
3: No, it'd be out in the front part of the store. We would ship it to them.
0: And then you put the cigarettes in the back. Those people could use the exercise.
3: Yeah, that's right. But, I mean, you know, in the name of the concert stadiums, the name of the football stadiums, the name of the theme parks would be I Give You Hope. And I feel that God put me here to give hope to the people, but he didn't give me the money to do it. He just gave me the ideas to put to the people out that's got the money, like Bill Gates, you know, because...
0: Well, keep writing to him. In fact, the person you really ought to write to is Ted Turner. I mean, you sound like another Ted Turner. Ted has done a lot of that stuff. Seems, definitely. Done a lot of good works. I don't know that he's built any. Has he built a theme park? I'm not sure whether he's done that or not. I don't think so. But it's something he would do. Trying to think of a good name for it right now. The Ted Turner Theme Park. What would you call it? I'm Art Bell, and this is Coast to Coast AM. Friday night, Saturday morning, folks. Great night. Love it. Open lines all night long. Anything you want to talk about is fair game.
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1: Good morning, everybody. Open lines, Friday night, Saturday morning style. We are discussing a whole variety of things. We're discussing interdimensional beings, or looking for them, if that would be you. We are listening for pets that can talk. My, what an episode we've had there. Levitators, anybody able to levitate off the ground? We are talking about vanishings. That's particularly interesting. And then, of course, the miracle question. If you could perform one but one miracle, what would that be? And after you've thought it over very carefully, would it really be a miracle or would it be a curse?
0: Coast to Coast AM sure sounds great in the middle of the night. 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

0: right, once again, back to the lines. First time caller line, you're on the air. Hi.
1: Hello.
2: Hello.
1: Yes, my name's Lorraine. I'm from Las Cruces, New Mexico.
2: Hi, Lorraine.
1: And I have a vanishing story.
0: Oh.
1: And okay. It's really weird. It's with an animal.
0: Okay.
1: A cat. And I do markets. I'm a vendor. And I make crafts and stuff, and I sell them downtown in Las Cruces.
0: Right.
1: And where I sell them, they have these awnings and these I-beams that go across from one side to the other side.
0: Mm-hmm.
1: And they're open awnings. And one morning, I'm sitting there, and I'm watching this cat on the roof, and it comes over, walking over the I-beam and comes over towards me. And I watch it, and it turns around and starts walking back and then turns crosswise on the I-beam and steps off. And this is like 10 foot in the air.
0: Yes.
1: And it just disappeared. It didn't land on the floor.
0: You mean it stepped off into clear air and
1: yes.
0: just poof, went away?
1: Yes.
0: Ha, ha, ha, ha, ha.
1: And I'm not joking. I'm
0: oh, no, I know.
1: I'm sitting there, and I'm looking, and I'm going to my friend Karen. Did you see this cat? She goes, yeah, I saw the cat cross the I-beam. I said, no. I got up and I walked to see if there was a ledge that it stepped on. Nothing, just a rectangle, just smooth steel. And I'm like, the cat just disappeared. And it's like...
0: Well, now, you know, I never anticipated I might actually talk to somebody who has seen a vanishing. That's really unusual. We were just sort of talking about stories of vanishings, but
1: yes.
0: to actually hear one like this is really weird. It really just in front of your eyes.
1: Front of my eyes. I'm staring, you know, sitting there, and I'm watching this cat, and it was a gray tabby, you know, kind of fluffy, and it just turned crosswise like it was just going to jump off.
0: And poof.
1: And it just disappeared.
0: Oh.
1: And I'm like, Karen, that cat just disappeared. She goes, no, it must have jumped on the gazebo over there. And I'm like, no, it just disappeared.
0: Well, if you've seen it with your own eyes, son, that's all you have to know. And I appreciate the story.
1: You're welcome.
0: Thank you. That's weird. Well, if vanishings are real, in other words, if people and animals for sure, I mean, how many animals are thought to have just run away, right? Well, how many of those might be vanishings? When you vanish, where do you go? It does occur to people, and they are simply never found nor heard from again. Some, you could imagine, are resting easily with the zillions of dollars down in South America with the native girls fanning them and bringing them little drinks with umbrellas or whatever. But I think a lot of them are just plain gone, and maybe in the fashion that lady just said the cat went. Just gone. Wildcard line, you're on the air, huh?
3: Yeah. Art, if I had a miracle...
0: If you could perform one miracle?
3: If I could perform one miracle, I would eliminate pain and suffering from the world. From all people.
0: I wonder if that would be a miracle. I mean, obviously, the pain and suffering would be gone, but... Have you ever wondered about this? Without pain, without suffering, how do you know what joy is?
3: Well, that's a point, but I can sure do without it.
0: Yeah, well, I hear that. All right, thank you very much. All right, really, from a broader perspective, if all pain and suffering were suddenly gone, what would be the reference to understand the good times or the joy? Isn't pain and suffering something that really must be there? At the macro level, I understand you say, oh, well, my God, how can you possibly justify seeing this person in terrible pain? Well, you can't. But when you look at the larger picture, without pain and suffering, it's designed, you know, to be there for a reason. And I think that reason is so that you might know the moments of joy and happiness. Otherwise, would they mean anything to us? East of the Rockies, you're on the air. Hi.
4: Hi.
0: Hello.
4: My name is Joycelyn, and I live in Kansas City, Missouri.
0: All right, Joycelyn.
4: Uh-huh, and I've been listening to you for a long, long time. I'm 77 years old, and you keep me company at night.
0: Well, I'm glad.
4: I know you are. You're just the dearest of people. But anyway, if I could perform a miracle, I would make it so that all the deaf people could hear.
0: All the deaf people could hear.
4: Mm-hmm. You just have no idea. I live with it, and my son was born deaf, and he's still with me after all these years, but that's beside the point. What I really wanted to call you too about is you have some bumper music that just drives me wild, and I don't know what it is, and I can't find out from anybody that I ask, and it's the one where the lady sings No Control and Down the Streets of My Soul.
0: Yes, let me see here.
4: What is that?
0: I believe... Let's see if this is the one you're talking about. If it is, then I'll tell you who it is,
4: okay.
0: All right? I can't always do this because I don't always know myself.
4: I know. That's the reason I've hesitated for so long calling you, but that's what everybody tells me to do, so I've done it.
0: You know, I collect this music. And
4: I know you do, and it's beautiful.
0: I find the music that I like. All right, see if this is what we're talking about here.

0: Is that it?
1: That's it. Oh, I love it.
0: I do too. I know. It's me. Anyway, that is called Self-Control, and it's by Laura Branigan.
1: Laura, how do you spell that last name?
0: Branigan.
1: Yeah. Branigan. Oh, like good old Irish Branigan.
0: That's right.
1: Okay, well, I'm Irish too, so I don't know. Branigan. Oh, God, thank you so much. You think I can get it?
0: Of course you can get it.
1: Okay.
0: Just go to the local record store and say that's what you want. Sing a little bit of it for them. They'll get it.
1: Sing worth a darn, or I would... that just haunts me.
0: Me too.
1: Okay, well, thank you so much, and I love you.
0: Thank you. Take care. That's how I pick music. I just slowly, over the years, I collect the music that I like or that I think is relevant or that sends little chills down my spine. And for the most part, that's what I use as bumper music. Hello there. West of the Rockies, you're on the air.
2: That would be me.
0: Yes.
2: Okay. Yeah, I was watching television one night. My cat was chasing the nothing.
0: As cats always do, they chase nothings, yes.
2: However, she jumps up in the air and she grabs something, and it was making an odd noise, like...
0: You're kidding. You mean your cat actually got something and you heard your cat?
2: I heard it. Oh. I saw it.
0: Whoa.
2: It was moving so fast on the floor when she had it.
0: Uh-huh.
2: And she jumps back, and it disappeared.
0: Now, I wonder if there just might have been a flash of a moment when you were seeing in the range your cat was, or whether this thing suddenly appeared sufficiently in this dimension for you to catch a glimpse. I wonder which it was. And more than a glimpse, you heard it, huh?
2: I heard it,
0: What kind of sound?
2: Like, well, have you ever heard lightning or power? Like, I mean, you've been to a power line or something, you kind of hear that noise?
0: Yes.
2: It was kind of like that, and it was moving so fast I could barely see it. And she jumps back and was gone.
0: That's pretty weird.
2: And then she chased, you know, went off chasing the nothing again.
0: Well, there you have it. The first report of a cat's nothing actually being something. That's cool, sir. Thank you.
2: Okay, thank you.
0: Take care. Now, isn't that interesting? I wonder how much more of that there is out there. How many of you have caught a glimpse of your cat's nothing? And maybe even more than a glimpse, a sound, as this man heard. Well, that's really interesting, because it goes right into the pot with the lifting or the thinning of the veil between, I don't know, dimensions or whatever is on the next side. I am convinced it is thinning, as you know, and so we will get more reports like the one we just heard. Fascinating. First time caller line, you're on the air. Hi.
3: Art?
0: Yes.
3: This is Dan.
0: Hello.
3: In Evansville, Indiana.
0: Yes, sir.
3: I heard a repeat of one of your shows about rods.
0: Oh, yes, rods.
3: Yeah, have you heard any more about them? Are you going to have Jose, was that his name?
0: Jose Escamilla.
3: Yeah, back on the show?
0: Yes. As he develops more evidence for rods, and it's already very conclusive, we will, of course, have him back, yes.
3: Well, could that have been what that last caller... His cat scene, do they go inside?
0: The only thing that I've never heard about a rod is that it makes noise. Rods have always been silent. And that man said that whatever this cat had, it made a noise kind of like a very high-voltage electrical line.
3: Uh-huh.
0: So that sounded a little different. But in back to rods again, I'm convinced they're real. The video is extremely compelling.
3: Yeah, I was watching a TV show, and I think I might have seen one. It was a live show, and it looked like one. It just, you know, passed through the screen.
0: That's right.
3: So
0: that's how Jose has found many of those the rods that he has documented on TV shows and movies. The camera catches them.
3: Uh-huh.
0: Before the human eye.
3: Right.
0: Then, of course, you can slow it down, and you can see the rod. So the answer to your question is, of course, I think he has a very, very compelling case. Jose Escamilla is a very interesting person. He has made what I consider to be a valid discovery about an apparent life form that coexists on this planet with us all around us. Increasingly, people are beginning to see these things as well, or catch glimpses of them. Wild card line, you're on the air. Hello.
4: Hi, Art. This is Susan from Denver, KHOW 630.
0: Hey, Susan.
4: Hello. I have a cat that loves to talk, and he's not a Siamese.
0: You mean as in human words?
4: Well, sort of. He answers questions.
0: Like what?
4: Well, usually just, what do you want? What are you doing?
0: What do you want? Hish.
4: Yeah, well, no. Let me see if I can wake him up.
0: Oh, you're going to try
4: to... What do you want? What? Ken? Yeah, sure. Now he won't do it, right?
0: No, of course. What has your cat been known to say?
4: He said mama.
0: Mama?
4: Or, yeah. And that's the main thing. Just that and... Okay, there. My furnace just went off, so that may help. Ken? What are you doing? What? Kent.
0: Well, I heard that.
4: Kent. What? What? Speak one more time. Come on. Kent. What are you doing? What?
0: What?
4: Oh, now he's just purring.
0: That's all right. I heard it once.
4: Okay, well, that's what he does. He follows me into the restroom or beats me there, and then he stands and I ask him questions, and he talks and talks and talks.
0: Oh, that's interesting. Thank you.
4: Okay.
0: Take care. We have a cat, Yeti. In fact, we had Yeti's photograph up on the webcam yesterday. And Yeti has a, what would be the right word for this? He is consumed with the bathroom, with seeing a bowl flush. Yeti will come from one end of the house to the other end of the house at 1,000 miles an hour if he hears a bowl flush. My wife is convinced that at a young age, maybe in some other household somewhere, Yeti saw something very precious, like a dead goldfish, or even a mouse, or something that he really, really wanted, go swirling down the bowl. And ever since, he's been looking for it. Now, this is a God's honest truth. No matter where you are, if you flush, he will fight his way in, put his two front paws up in the front of the bowl, and watch the swirl go down. So she is convinced, and it may be true, that at one time he saw something, that went twirling down that bowl that he desperately had been coveting, like maybe a goldfish. I mean, people do that all the time. Who knows? Cats. West of the Rockies, you're on the air. Hello.
5: Hello, Art.
0: Yes, sir.
5: I got a UFO story that... kind of an unusual story. I brought some information out of a dream, and it was last summer, and I'm trying to get an interpretation. Maybe your audience can help me out, or it, excuse me, I didn't expect to get through here, but anyway, I'm looking for an interpretation. Maybe some physicists, some UFO experts can help me out.
0: Well, lay it on us.
5: Last summer, I had a very vivid dream. You know, I'm 35 years old. I sleep well. I'm a pilot. Don't fly professionally, but I've got a commercial instrument, CFI, to add some credibility. I've been in the aviation business for 15 years.
0: Mm-hmm.
5: And, excuse me, I basically had a very vivid dream of being shown a UFO. I walked into what was some type of an old storage area, maybe a 50 by 50 room, maybe 20-foot, 25-foot high ceilings.
0: Right.
5: And... from what I could tell when I walked into this hangar-type room, was an old-type building. You know the old hangar lights you used to see? They have kind of a basket-type cover
0: sure.
5: over the lights.
0: Sure.
5: And it was stuffy smell. It was very... I mean, this is an amazingly vivid dream. And the room, it seemed like it had been years since it had been occupied. And inside this 50-by-50-foot room was at least a 30-foot diameter UFO. And it was 10 to 12 feet high at the center. It was kind of aluminum-colored. And the opening on it was very distinct. It had maybe a 16th of a pie-type cut opening. And as I walked into this hangar-type storage area, I got to walk up and touch it. And it was a smooth, amazing aluminum-feeling-type surface. Well... because of the lighting in this hangar, you could only see so far into the interior of the ship. And in this dream, I could see the interior being only 5 feet tall, a very unremarkable flat panel type interior that was a dark gray material. And at the center, some sort of column that came up off the floor. And in the center of this column, sitting on top of some type of research type book, it was a old ledger type book with a bluish gray surface, you know, kind of something you'd see probably in the 40s or 50s.
0: Right.
5: And this book, it was maybe a 10 by 14. This is, a vivid, I could sight, sound, and feel. It was just like being there. It's like I was being shown this. I picked up this book, and on this cover, it said Therp Beam, T-H-E-R-P. And I opened it up, leafed through it, and I had this amazing anxiety come over that somebody is showing me something here that I'm not supposed to see. And I got this amazing anxiety at this point. I looked into this book for...
0: All right, sir, well, I'm very short on time. Is there more to this?
5: Well, if you look up this information, Therp Beam, it's related to something in nuclear astrophysics.
0: All right, so you want to know what that would be, right?
5: Yeah, I'd like to explain another couple...
0: Therp Beam. All right, hold on. We'll break here and come back to you. One reaction might be... Therp Beam, huh? One reaction might be that it wasn't a dream, but it's really a repressed memory. Think about it.
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2: Let's talk a little bit about the shadow government. Do you believe it's there?
3: Yeah, we've heard that term, you know, for so many years, and I thought it was this group in the Netherlands that sit behind smoked windows and make decisions like, you know, giant players of chess. But it isn't. We don't have the government anymore. What we have is a loose coalition of bureaucracies. But we have no representation in that government. So when I look at the Constitution, I see it as a really inspired and eternal document that has been sidestepped in almost every legal way possible. So the process itself has been intentionally manipulated to facilitate a certain style of government. And it's taken a while to set up, but I think it's set up now and it's working just the way they like it. We need a systemic change in order to let the Republic be representative of the people again.

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1: Anything your little heart desires tonight, totally open lines, Friday night, Saturday morning, the beginning of the weekend. I want to remind everybody that I'm going to be gone on Monday, but on Monday we're going to do a replay of the entire Mel's Hole saga. And if you've never heard this, trust me when I tell you, this is one you're not going to want to miss. That's coming up Monday right here.
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0: And by the way, Tuesday we're going to have Dean Koontz here. All right, we were in the middle of a dream, or probably toward the end of the dream, and it was a very vivid dream, and maybe it wasn't a dream at all, sir.
1: All right, Art, I guess I should first start too by saying this is Jerry listening on Como 1000 Seattle. I just went into my spiel, but this is where information gets kind of interesting. When I got to the point in the dream where I saw this book, I leafed through it, and I got to the point where I felt I was going to be caught, and I closed the book, looked at the cover, and it's kind of the point where it ended, and I woke up, and this is early in the morning, grabbed a red pen, which I always keep a red pen on my desk to write down important things.
0: Right.
1: I wrote down two things. I wrote down Thirp Beam, and below it I wrote in smaller letters, Thirpa Beam, ? Because, you know, dreams are fragmented, of course, but here's where I thought, well, I'm going to look it up on the Internet, see if Thirp is related to maybe some individual, maybe scientist, just for what it was worth. Well, do you know what Thirp stands for?
0: No.
1: Technique for Human Error Rate Prediction. And it was developed by Alan Swain at Sandia National Laboratories in the 50s as a quality control method for estimating errors in the assembly of nuclear warheads.
0: Oh,
1: and I had never heard the term Thirp, and I've been in aviation for 15 years.
0: I've never heard the term Thirp.
1: And it says right here, its enduring contributions have been to analysis and design of human-machine interactions. And it's supposed to be useful in the robustness of a design. And so I typed in on Google.com just in the last couple months. I've been listening to your show more since September 11th. And
0: right.
1: Feel kind of, I guess, the word convergence, just the topics you cover and the possibilities. Well, if you type Thirp Beam in on Google.com, the fourth link you'll come to is it's information that a PhD could probably interpret. It's related to nuclear astrophysics. Now,
0: all right, listen, all I can do is offer you the opportunity to have some people call in or send me email on about Thirp Beam, and I'll get it on.
1: Okay, and then I can make one other comment. Remember, the second thing I wrote down was Thirp Beam ?
0: Yeah.
1: Well, I put in that under search, and there's one subject that was a link that was not really relative. So I thought, well, maybe it was the RPA beam. Well, if you put the RPA beam and search that, that goes into a whole other technological thing. I think it's random phase approximation. So it's complex, but I'm
0: okay. I think I've got it, sir.
1: I've got it.
0: All right, thank you very much. Take care. We'll see what comes. Thirp beam or Thirp beam ? Maybe a dream, maybe not. First time caller line. You're on the air. Hello.
2: Hey, we're calling from Savannah, Georgia.
0: Savannah, yes, sir.
2: Yeah, first miracle is that thank God you're in Savannah now.
0: I think we added Savannah like earlier,
2: just
0: beginning of the
2: recently.
0: Week or something. Yeah, very, very.
2: Yeah.
0: How did you hear us?
2: We've been in the Midwest and listened to you every night. And
0: well, before we got to Savannah, how did you hear us?
2: In Lincoln, Nebraska, actually.
0: From Lincoln, Nebraska, okay.
2: Yeah.
0: Yeah, that's AM radio.
2: KFRB or one of those stations.
0: Right.
2: Anyway, our cat asked for dinner.
0: Your cat asks for dinner?
2: Exactly.
0: How does it do that? What does it say?
2: Early on, we knew that cats respond to a higher pitch of voice.
0: Absolutely.
2: And so when I would call my cat to dinner, I would say, "Dinner?" Like that.
0: Yeah.
2: My cat, when it wants dinner,
0: says,
2: will say, "Ear." Ear.
0: As close as your cat can get.
2: As close as it can pronounce it.
0: Maybe D's are really hard for cats.
2: Apparently. somehow. I'm in remarkably close.
0: Well,
2: it misses a D, but.
0: But otherwise, it gets it. That is amazing. Look, I have no idea what to say about that. Animals. According to Penelope Smith last night, and I believe her, animals can emulate and for some reason or another do occasionally attempt to emulate human words. And dinner would seem to me, like mama, dinner and mama would seem to be basics. You're on the air. Hello.
3: Hello. Is this Art Bell?
0: It is indeed. Where are you?
3: Oh, my God. I'm in Elgin, Oregon, up in the northeast corner, and my name is Catherine.
0: Yes, Catherine.
3: I heard that last caller, and it made me laugh because I have a winter home in Kauai, Hanalei, Hawaii.
0: Yes.
3: And there's a cat that wanders around the coffee shop, and it quacks. I'm not kidding. It actually quacks like a duck.
0: It does?
3: It actually does. And it does it with an M instead of a Q, though. It maybe Qs are hard, too, or something.
0: So
3: it goes, quack, quack, just like that. And it was, I found the stat, the story. It was raised around
0: ducks
3: when it was little bitty.
0: Yeah?
3: It's true.
0: Well,
3: anyway.
0: I guess that...
3: It's true.
0: I wonder now if you were to take your cat to a duck pond.
3: Well, I think it was just when it was little or something, but who knows?
0: Well, I know, but if your cat now were to go back to a duck pond, it might be interesting to see what would happen.
3: Who knows? Oh, and by the way, my dog really disliked you having the communicator on last night. He sits around me all the time when I listen to you, and last night you had that lady on with communication. I looked at him, I said, I'm going to learn about you. And he walked off, and he did not come back for the whole 3 hours.
0: Well, let me give your dog something, all right?
3: Okay.
0: This is for your dog. There you go. That's for your dog. Wildcard line, you're on the air. Hello.
4: Hello, Art.
0: Hi.
4: Hi, this is Mike from Perth Amboy, New Jersey.
0: Yes.
4: I just wanted to call in regards to a miracle that I kind of think would be nice.
0: You're allowed only one.
4: One. I'm fine with it.
0: So think it through, because there are consequences to some miracles that people have been wishing for.
4: Well, mine isn't as grand, I guess, for other people. But, I mean, I work in the stock room, and I encounter truck drivers a lot. And I was talking to one today who was dropping, or was picking some stuff up, actually, from the store that I work at, Pier 1.
0: Right.
4: And, we kind of got into a very nice conversation just about how much the country is actually based on, not only the country, but I guess a lot of the world, is based on people like stock boys and truckers bringing things, places, and getting them ready for production, especially food.
0: You better believe it. Without truckers, we would not exist where I live.
4: Absolutely. I mean, I think one of the more basic and poignant things said in the conversation was there are no cows in New York City. I mean, they wouldn't have milk if it wasn't for trucks in New York City, the most civilized, you know, places in the world. But and my wish, I think, my miracle would be that people like that could maybe be seen on a higher plane, or maybe receive a little bit more in turn for all the work that they actually
0: do. I can assure you of this, sir. If half of the things that people predict frequently on the show come true,
4: yes,
0: their day is coming soon.
4: I hope so.
0: Because if our society were to change,
4: yeah,
0: and believe me, deliveries and goods and items and things you need for living would be at, they would be at an all-time premium. And the people who would bring those,
4: yeah.
0: Have a good day.
4: Okay.
0: Take care. Don't wish for a disaster, but that would be the very first. They would rise to heroic levels indeed. Truck drivers are generally pretty cool people. You know, I've got an RV, and we get the RV on the road from time to time, and you get to talk to truckers on CB, and they are the nicest people. And a lot of them, of course, have heard me, because they're just out driving late at night. And that's what I like, late-night driving. Nothing like it. East of the Rockies, you're on the air. Hi. Hello.
5: Hello, this is Dennis from Houston.
0: Hello, Dennis.
5: Listening to KTRH, even 740.
0: The monster on 740, yeah.
5: Yes, yes. You have a huge following here. As I told you when you answered real quick, I'm the rare species called a current Enron employee.
0: You're an Enron employee?
5: I'm currently an Enron employee, and not, don't really want to be for too much longer. I want to get back to Atlanta. But
0: what is it like hearing your company talked about on every single newscast?
5: Well, it's interesting lately because we get more news from Yahoo than we do from internally.
0: Are there a lot of, memos running around Enron right now about what's going on? Or
5: no, In fact, the volume of email, the amount of actual work to do has plummeted.
0: Oh, I bet.
5: I play more games of ping pong than I do actual work.
0: Maybe that's what happened to Enron. I mean,
5: no, it was extremely busy before
0: it was, huh?
5: Hit the fan.
0: Okay.
5: But the main reason I was calling is I want to get your opinion on what I've been working on is the grand unification for alien theory, I guess.
0: Okay.
5: I've been trying to figure out some of the things that don't make sense around what's been happening.
0: Okay.
5: And the main thing that doesn't make sense to me is if the government knows, let's say, something, whatever that something is.
0: Right.
5: And has been working very hard to dissuade the public from believing something or thinking that something is there.
0: Right.
5: Finding ways around it.
0: Right.
5: The only thing I can think of as to why they would want to do that is it's not in our interest to know that. Okay.
0: Here,
5: why?
0: I agree with you.
5: The only thing I can come up with.
0: You know, everybody says there should be absolute, total openness. And I'm sorry, but that's generally bunk. There are some things that the public should not be told about. And I could think of several categories, but I happen to agree with that scenario, which does not make me popular.
5: The only thing I can think of is that we happen to be in a contested region of space. That would fit with the last show. Was it when SCS 100?
0: Well, it's good to know we've got good real estate.
5: I'm not sure if it's good real estate. Maybe we were just the ants on the battlefield.
0: Yeah.
5: Wrong place at the wrong time.
0: Maybe that we are that which is being fought over. Maybe souls have great value.
5: Very possibly.
0: All right, sir. Thank you.
5: Thank you, sir.
0: Take care. An Enron employee. That would be a rare thing these days, wouldn't it? An actual Enron employee. And what is he doing on a daily basis now? Playing ping pong. East of the Rockies, you're on the air. Hello.
6: Art, good
0: yeah.
6: to talk to you. Tulsa, Oklahoma.
0: Yes, sir.
6: And just a little UFO story here. It was back in 1990, and I've heard about this or something close to this quite a while ago, I think. But it was kind of a cloudy, foggy night, and we were driving down a road in the Red Bud Valley area around Catoosa, Oklahoma. It's right outside of Tulsa. And I've heard a lot of UFO stories, but what I saw that night was just talking about it right now, it just puts goosebumps on my neck.
0: All right. Well, what happened?
6: Well, this thing was so big. It was at least 5 football fields long. And probably about 2 football fields wide.
0: That's really big.
6: And have you ever heard of a locomotive from a distance, that hum?
0: Oh yes.
6: It's like a boom, boom, boom, something like that.
0: Sure. Yeah, we used to put our ears on the tracks and listen for them coming.
6: Yeah, something like that, but it was different. And but what's strange about this area is like. You know, like 8 years later, I saw something like an orb, and it seemed to follow us around.
0: Well, where is this area?
6: It is northeast of Tulsa, Oklahoma.
0: Okay.
6: There's an area called Port of Catoosa, and there's an area called Redbud Valley.
0: All right. Well, with regard to the first thing you saw, that was obviously one of those. With regard to the second thing you saw, Tulsa, Oklahoma, of course, that area, is in a very violent thunderstorm belt. It's actually in the tornado belt. Part of the tornado belt swings on up through that area. And ball lightning or plasma balls could explain the second thing, certainly not the first. On my international line, you are on the air. Hello, where are you, please?
7: Yeah, hi, Art. This is Al Khan from Korea.
0: Korea? What part?
7: Oh, South Korea.
0: South Korea. Okay, well, I didn't think it was the North.
7: Yeah. Actually, Osan, which is about 20 miles south of Seoul.
0: Okay, very good.
7: What's up? Okay, got a question for you. Actually, I got several real quick questions. One, were you in the Air Force at Kadena in 78, 79? I think I might have met you way back when.
0: No, it was earlier than that, but I was at Kadena.
7: Oh, okay.
0: Boy, do we have an echo.
7: Oh, bad, huh? Okay, Got a question, or one comment. If you're overseas, you have to subscribe to the Premier Radio Service, which I want to say they've been really, really good with their tech support staff, because I was having trouble connecting, and I sent them an email, and they bent over backwards. One thing, just for an idea, just, you know, just mull it over. What about the possibility, like, of the people that do subscribe to the service?
0: Yes.
7: That you let them see the fast blast that you get coming in. What do you think?
0: That's an interesting concept, period, whether it would be people overseas or people... Well, you know what? Let me think about that.
7: Okay, okay.
0: I'll take that up with my webmaster.
7: Boy, I can't wait for Dean Koontz coming next week. That ought to be pretty good.
0: Should be good, yes.
7: Yeah, okay, you take care, Art.
0: All right, take care, all the way from Korea. I wonder if that could be done. If you could actually monitor the fast blasts as I do. Some pretty strange stuff comes over there, I'll tell you. Some pretty strange stuff. That's one of those things where I'm not sure it would be good for the public to have access to. It's like the U.S. government, right? But it might be fun. It is pretty wild. I mean, it's like one of those things where anything goes, and I get everything fast blasted you just would not believe. Maybe you would. First time caller line, you're on the air. Hello.
8: Hello.
0: Hello.
8: Hi, this is AJ from Indianapolis.
0: Yes, AJ.
8: Is this Art Bell?
0: I'd be the one, yes.
8: Mm-hmm. I just wanted to let you know about my cat.
0: What about your cat?
8: He was, it's Tom Cat, and it's black and white, named Sylvester.
0: Mm-hmm.
8: And I was sitting there at my desk and working, and I took a little break, just turned around and was watching him laying on the floor. And all of a sudden, he meowed like if you stepped on his tail or something.
0: Right.
8: And took off, and it was like something was chasing him. They turned around and started swatting right in midair.
0: Huh.
8: And there was nothing there. But the thing, it went on for like 2 minutes. So I don't know if something bit him or what.
0: Well, did you hear the caller a little while ago who actually saw for a moment what his cat had?
8: Yes. I'm glad I didn't.
0: Yeah, wouldn't that be something to sort of catch a glimpse of something foggy and not quite solidly there, but enough so you knew your cat's not nuts, it's really got something.
8: Right.
0: Ooh.
8: That's pretty spooky.
0: I appreciate your call, sir.
8: Thank you very
0: thank
8: much.
0: Thank you. Yes, cats do that. I mean, they obviously are seeing things that we don't. Or they're making it up in their mind. My view is they really are seeing something. Wild card line, you're on the air. Hello.
9: Hi, Art.
0: Hello, sir.
9: How are you tonight?
0: Okay, what's up?
9: Throw an extra log on the fire?
0: There you go.
9: I was fascinated by your show last night on some of those animal stories.
0: Yes.
9: So I got one for you.
0: Okay.
9: I used to live by William S. Hart Park, the old-time movie star.
0: Yes, sir.
9: You might remember.
0: Right.
9: He has a huge property that was donated to Los Angeles County. And I was training a dog up there. So I spent a lot of time in these canyons. And Walt Disney made a movie up there one time and left a herd of buffalo behind that are still there. And
0: oh, you're going to have to hurry because...
9: Okay. I kept hearing, you know, a lot of Native American stories about the buffalo. So I went up to these buffalo that were very shy.
0: Right.
9: And I began to talk to what I imagined was the dominant male buffalo in this herd.
0: And what happened?
9: He looked at me for a while, and he walked over to me right up to the fence. Well, my dog was going nuts, hiding up in the woods and just barking.
0: Very quickly, sir.
9: So I asked the buffalo to tell the dog it was okay. The dog stopped barking and came down. So I'm a believer.
0: You're a talker. You're a buffalo whisperer. I love the nighttime. I'm Art Bell. And we'll be right back.
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1: Let's talk a little bit about the shadow government. Do you believe it's there?
2: Yeah, we've heard that term, you know, for so many years, and I thought it was this group in the Netherlands that sit behind smoked windows and make decisions like, you know, giant players of chess. But it isn't. We don't have the government anymore. What we have is a loose coalition of bureaucracies. But we have no representation in that government. So when I look at the Constitution, I see it as a really inspired and eternal document that has been sidestepped in almost every legal way possible. So the process itself has been intentionally manipulated to facilitate a certain style of government. And it's taken a while to set up, but I think it's set up now and it's working just the way they like it. We need a systemic change in order to let the republic be representative of the people again.

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1: Good morning, everybody. It's great to be here. Richard in Modesto, California says, no, that's not Richard. It's Ben in Fort Worth. He says, give us your picks for the NFL games. No, I don't pick NFL games. I could only give you wishes for what would happen. And, you know, I'd kind of like to see Pittsburgh get there, and I'd sure like to see the Raiders get there. Oh, let it be a Raiders Super Bowl. That would, so no picks, just wishes. We'll see what happens.

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2: Let's talk a little bit about the shadow government. Do you believe it's there?
3: Yeah, we've heard that term, you know, for so many years, and I thought it was this group in the Netherlands that sit behind smoked windows and make decisions like, you know, giant players of chess. But it isn't. We don't have the government anymore. What we have is a loose coalition of bureaucracies. But we have no representation in that government. So when I look at the Constitution, I see it as a really inspired and eternal document that has been sidestepped in almost every legal way possible. So the process itself has been intentionally manipulated to facilitate a certain style of government. And it's taken a while to set up, but I think it's set up now and it's working just the way they like it. We need a systemic change in order to let the Republic be representative of the people again.
0: Somewhere in Time with Art Bell continues, courtesy of Premier Networks.

0: tonight into the night sky. Once again, we go. Wild Card Line, you're on the air. Good morning.
1: Hey, good morning, Art.
0: Yes, sir.
1: Hey, I had an experience when I was in a Boy Scout troop when I was 12 years old, and I've never been able to know exactly what this was. I wanted to lay it on you, and maybe through your guests that you've had, maybe you can help me out with exactly what
0: okay.
1: it was.
0: What happened?
1: I was on a hike up in the mountains here. I'm calling from Colorado, from Denver.
0: Oh, yes.
1: And the troop I was with was attached to a church, and it'll become apparent later why I said that. But anyway, I was going up, and it was a pretty tough trail, switchbacks all the way, probably topped out about 11,000 feet elevation.
0: Oh, that's up there, yes?
1: Yeah. And I wasn't particularly an in-shape kid, so I took a few breaks along the way. And when we got to the very top, there was this huge boulder that they had cut a pathway through to finish the path. I knew I was near the top. And the instant I saw that boulder, now I couldn't see what was on the other side of it because it was too big and brush and trees and stuff on the other side. But I saw in my mind's eye instantly in a flash what was on the other side. I knew there was going to be a big green grassy area. There's a big lone tall tree at the end of the field, and someone was sitting at the base of the tree waving at me and hollering my name. I couldn't tell who it was in this flash, but it just freaked me out so much I paused. It just took an instant for all that to come in my mind, and then I just went ahead, and 60 seconds later I went, and sure enough the scene was exactly as I thought. It was my Sunday school teacher that was sitting at the tree giving me a hard time that he had beat me up, you know. So you let an old man beat you up, you know, just razzing me.
0: Well,
1: but I couldn't tell it was him. But what was that? I mean, it wasn't a life-saving thing. It wasn't like, hey, there's a fire burning out of the house.
0: No, it was precognition.
1: Well, now, see, I've had two theories explaining me, and I don't know if either of them make sense. One person told me they felt that before we came to Earth, we had our life shown to us. What are some things we're experiencing when something like that happens?
0: Well, I think that's reaching. I think it was a simple case, sir, of precognition. And by that I mean the mind does appear capable of, on occasion, giving you a momentary precise look into the rather immediate future. You know, it has happened to me only once. And it's happened to a lot of other people. It seems to be an ability we have. We cannot seem to control it. We can't call it up on demand, although there are people who claim they can. It just happens. It may be that oxygen deprivation at 11,000 feet, which begins about there, may have happened.

0: you in a slightly altered state. I think what you described is pretty much a simple case of precognition. East of the Rockies, you're on the air. Hello.
1: Good morning, Art.
0: Yes.
1: Thank you very much for taking my call. You're
0: very welcome. Where are you?
1: I am west of Philadelphia,
0: okay.
1: And my name is Stefan.
0: Okay.
1: Okay, first of all, I remember a couple weeks ago you were asking for recommendations. I think you were trying to, I guess you're hoping to snag a couple of guests for a show about bioethics and cloning.
0: Oh, yes, and I did.
1: There is I'm sorry if I was too late, but there is a professor at the University of Pennsylvania in Philadelphia named Arthur Kaplan. He's a bioethicist.
0: Mm-hmm.
1: He's made quite a few appearances in local media. He, I believe, even did a column at one point for a paper in the city.
0: I'd be very interested to speak to him. What does he? Can you give us a synopsis of what he feels about cloning?
1: Well, long story short, he is opposed to it, but he does have a very political bent to him. I would say he's not exactly controversial, but
0: Cloning is probably going on right now. Human,
1: all likelihood.
0: Human cloning. It's probably already occurred.
1: The other tidbit I need to bring up. I remember quite a while back when the band Tool released their most recent album. You've mentioned something about actually having the band's vocalist on your show, and you were quite interested in what the band, not only their background, but their interest in mysticism, among other things. Did you ever have any success in contacting their people?
0: Yes.
1: And where does that stand?
0: And
1: right
0: where
1: now?
0: It stands, I'm going to have to find out. I don't know. I know that they wanted to be on.
1: Well, I hope it's not going to be in limbo for much longer.
0: Okay. All right. Thank you very much,
1: thank you very much
0: for the call, and take care. There seems to be something of a connection between musicians and the propensity to be interested in the paranormal. And I'm not exactly sure why that is. Musicians, of course, are very creative people by nature, right? They're imaginative. They live kind of a mental life. And so I guess I'm not too surprised at that, but over the years I've ceased to become surprised, and I think that's why so many people who are in the music field tend toward interest in the kind of things that we discuss on this program. I think that is the connection, the creativity. West of the Rockies, you're on the air. Hello.
2: Hello, Art.
0: Hi.
2: This is Tom from Murray, Utah.
0: Yes, sir.
2: I have a new category of circumstances I'd like to put out to your audience, if I could, please.
0: Sure.
2: I have a story that took place back in 1969. The memory of it is so vivid that I could almost count the rocks on the road.
0: Hmm.
2: I was on my way to work. I was 20 years old. I was late. I was driving an Austin Healey and going way too fast. And I went through a red light. And there was a, I'll never forget this, it was a 1963 Ford Squire. You know those great big yellow jobs with the wood, fake wood trim on them and all that?
0: I sure do.
2: Okay, big mama. And I was driving so fast that I didn't even have a chance to even put on the brake. I mean, when that car pulled out in front of me, I was obviously going to hit it. And I just clenched down on the steering wheel and closed my eyes, and nothing happened. And I opened my eyes, and that car was behind me.
0: Oh, oh,
2: Art, there's no way.
0: I've heard these stories.
2: Honest to God, Art, this is not a hoax.
0: No. I believe you. You passed through that vehicle, right?
2: I passed through that vehicle.
0: Yeah. I've received a lot of emails from people who have said the same thing. Now, the only question is, what happened to you? Did a guardian angel take a second and it just wasn't, your number wasn't up yet? Or did some guardian angel help you, or what exactly?
2: I thought about it 1,000 times, and the first thought that comes to me is maybe there was something I'm supposed to do, or maybe there was a baby I was supposed to have, or,
0: right.
2: Or those kinds of thoughts. There's nothing spectacular about it, and honest to God, my memory, when it actually happened, it was a miraculous circumstance, but it didn't seem that out of the ordinary at the time. Does that make sense?
0: Yes.
2: I mean, at the moment, it was just like, whoa, that's interesting, and then I just went off to work. But, you know, it's like you're really close to tears when that happens, because you have just seen death in the eye.
0: And walked past it.
2: And walked past it. There was no flashing lights. There was none of this big, you know, Hollywood stuff.
0: It's worthy of Hollywood, believe me. It definitely is.
2: But it wouldn't make a dime on Hollywood, because it wasn't the big flashing lights kind of stuff we're all used to seeing. You know what I'm saying? Does that make sense to you?
0: Well, with today's special effects, believe me, they could dramatize that. They could show you whizzing to work, right? I mean, just blowing through lights, and then they.
2: Oh,
0: could,
2: and I was.
0: Yeah, and they could show you shutting your eyes just before the instant of impact and then being out on the other side with that vehicle behind you. That's incredible.
2: But you know, my question is, I'm wondering if anyone else has had this. Maybe they could give you a call or something. and you talk about shadow people a lot, and I see those kinds of things as well. Mine are always in doorways, and they're always they're usually dark doorways, and mine are usually like, I get the impression that it's just a little boy. I don't know why. I don't know if it's a kid I'm supposed to have down the road or what. But it has nothing to do with this. It's a totally different.
0: Well, maybe you're going to save the world.
2: I don't think so.
0: You never know.
2: I don't think
0: so. All right. Well, thank you for the story. I guarantee you I will get more now. Has anybody else out there, at the instant of impact, at the assurance, the assured moment of death, suddenly pass through whatever it is that would have killed you instantly? Oh, I know those stories are out there. Some people tell them when they talk about guardian angels and that sort of thing. But he didn't mention a guardian angel, just that it occurred. First time caller line, you're on the air.
3: Hi, this is Kate from California.
0: Well, hello.
3: How are you doing?
0: All right.
3: I have a bizarre 60s Southern California story for you.
0: Okay.
3: In 1969, my roommate, I lived with a family, an extended family, and my roommate and I used to work all day and then go dancing in Riverside, and then we'd stop about 2 in the morning on our way home to get some fast food or something, since we were skinny young girls. But one evening in the late summer of 69, we were on the San Bernardino Freeway 10 East, right at Redlands, and we were going to take an off-ramp and go to the Denny's and pick up something to eat and then go home. And it's a four-lane road on either side of the, you know, going in either direction. So I'm pulling off the off-ramp and asking my friend, well, what are you going to get to eat? And she's telling me, and all of a sudden, we were still in the car. It was still driving right on a road, but suddenly we weren't in this area with all these bright lights and a four-lane or eight-lane freeway.
0: You were suddenly somewhere else?
3: I was on a two-lane road with nothing but dirt for miles. No sign of city lights.
0: Wow.
3: Signs, no nothing. And I stopped the car, and my friend is going, weren't we just at the Denny's, you know? And I didn't know quite how to proceed. But I said, well, you know, I have not a clue where we are, so we just have to keep driving and see if we come to a sign or something.
0: Right.
3: And know where we are. And we had lost 2 hours of time. I have no clue where that went. But when we finally got to signs, we were on the other side of some place called China Lake.
0: Uh-huh.
3: And it's toward the border of California, and
0: it's very close to me. I know where it's.
3: Oh, and it was just too strange. So we had to get our bearings, drive all the way to San Diego, and then back up to San Bernardino, because it was the only way I knew how to get back where I lived. And we were quite shaken, and thank goodness her mother was very understanding.
0: And you know this occurred instantaneously.
3: Yes, absolutely. It wasn't like we didn't drink or smoke or any of that. You know, we weren't out flying by in the 60s, but we were totally alert, and 1 second we were there, and the next second we were on the other, you know, like a 4 or 5 hour drive from where we started.
0: And there were 2 hours missing?
3: Missing from time, but we don't remember what happened in that period. But about 3 weeks later, we were in a little town called Mentone. It's just a tiny place in San Bernardino County. out in the front yard, and I was with my girlfriend's mother and a little nephew who was about 6 or 7 at the time. We're all talking, and look up. It was evening. It wasn't quite dark yet, and all of a sudden, here is this object. It was a flying vehicle that was cylindrical, kind of, and it was just light, like neon light blue white, some kind of odd color. And we were looking at it, and I remember sort of flicking back and forth from the side yard to the front yard where I'd been standing with them like millions of times in a minute, you know. And then all of a sudden, it just shot off into the distance really fast and disappeared.
0: Well, and, let me tell you something.
3: Oh.
0: You should go to a hypnotist and be regressed and find out what really happened, because it sounds to me like you were handled.
3: I think something happened, that's for sure, because after that period, I suddenly couldn't wear jewelry anymore. My skin was really sensitive to all kinds of metals, and when I'd try to work with my computer, it wouldn't work, and my radio would turn off, and every time I passed something electric, it'd go crazy. And
0: you were abducted.
3: Yeah, sometimes I want to know what happened, and sometimes
0: that
3: I'm
0: was
3: not gonna
0: be
3: sure.
0: That was gonna be my next question. Do you really want to know?
3: Yeah, I do. I do. I just am not sure where to go to do something like that and not end up being a government experiment, you know.
0: John Mack, Professor John Mack.
3: And is he in California or where?
0: Harvard.
3: Oh, okay. But if I call there, then he could figure something out.
0: Yeah, you can communicate with Professor Mack, you bet.
3: Yeah, I think that'd be a great idea.
0: I do, too.
3: Yeah, well, thank you for taking my call.
0: And when you do find out, you call me back.
3: I will. And I wanted to tell you one other thing that happened. It was years later, but I was living in Northern California on 4th of July in 1991. It was about midnight, and I'd been in Redding watching fireworks with my two small children. I was on the way back up toward Lassen Park where my property was, and I looked up in the sky. It was really clear, lots of stars, and all of a sudden I saw what appeared to be a meteor, which was coming into the atmosphere, and it turned bright red, and I just assumed it would burn up. Well, it came through the atmosphere, came down, turned that same weird color, neon blue,
0: yes.
3: Stopped, went to the right.
0: Stopped.
3: And stopped,
0: uh-huh.
3: Went to the right, and then went down behind Mount Lassen, and I thought, oh, man, I'm seeing things. And then my little boy, who I thought was asleep, went, oh, Mom, did you see that spaceship go down behind the mountain? And so I thought, oh, well. You know, we drove around trying to locate it, and then I went home. I thought, oh, better left.
0: You get to somebody who can help you out, and then you call me.
3: I will.
0: All right.
3: Thanks very much, Art. Have a good night.
0: Take care. She's been handled. You know, the question is, and it's a good one, would you really want to know what happened to you? The answer is, you might not. But on the other hand, I guess it would nag you for, you know, the rest of your life. Oh, well. I'm Art Bell, and this, of course, is what comes in the nighttime. It's called Coast to Coast AM.
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1: Let's talk a little bit about the shadow government. Do you believe it's there?
2: Yeah, we've heard that term, you know, for so many years, and I thought it was this group in the Netherlands that sit behind smoked windows and make decisions like, you know, giant players of chess. But it isn't. We don't have the government anymore. What we have is a loose coalition of bureaucracies. But we have no representation in that government. So when I look at the Constitution, I see it as a really inspired and eternal document that has been sidestepped in almost every legal way possible. So the process itself has been intentionally manipulated to facilitate a certain style of government. And it's taken a while to set up, but I think it's set up now and it's working just the way they like it. We need a systemic change in order to let the republic be representative of the people again.

0: together. Back into the nighttime we go. First time caller line, you're on the air. Hello.
1: Oh, Art, I am so excited to be talking to you. My name is Jerry. I live in North Hollywood.
0: Hello, Jerry.
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0: Listen, it just blankets not only Southern California, but the whole Southwest.
1: I'm surprised you don't get calls from, like, east of the Rockies listening to
0: KFI.
1: Know. Yeah. They're right. Everywhere. And you just blow us all the way out here.
0: Well, thank you.
1: Now, here's what I'm calling you about. I've got a little pig here, if I can get her. She passed out over the commercial break.
0: She did.
1: She had some good food, and she's kind of a narcoleptic pig here. If I can get her to, her name's Hannah.
0: She's Hannah, the
1: pig? Little Texas pig that's relocated to California. Come on, baby. Can you hear it all?
0: Baby.
1: She's trying to eat the phone, actually. Okay. Okay. Well, she says, sometimes she says, well, she only says one thing. One time she said, I thought she said 19.5, and we were going to call her Hoagland, but come on, baby, come on. But she says one thing, and if I can hopefully, this is so embarrassing. I've heard everyone tonight try to get their animals to talk.
0: And naturally your pig won't.
1: No, hold on.
0: Now, do you really think that I believe your pig says 19.5?
1: No. Can you hear it? Can you hear that?
0: That's a pig?
1: Yeah. Can you hear it?
0: That's a pig.
1: Come on.
0: Hear it again.
1: Oh. I can't get her to do it again. Come on, Hannah. Come on, Hannah. Say
0: well,
1: again. Where's Uncle Jerry? Come on, Uncle. Come on, baby. Can you hear that all? Come
0: on. That's a pig. I can't say that on radio. Oh, is it a pig? Pigs don't make sounds like that, and they definitely don't say 19.5. Wild card line, you're on the air. Hello.
2: Oh, I'm still laughing. excuse me.
0: That's quite all right.
2: There are many coincidences between you and me. There seems to be a connection. We have the same feelings, but you're born on my mother's birthday.
0: Huh.
2: But that isn't a good thing. She wasn't a good person.
0: No?
2: It turns out I found in 94, had Munchausen's disease.
0: Oh.
2: And anyway, my dad was a saxophonist.
0: He was what?
2: A saxophonist. And I know you love the saxophone.
0: I absolutely do. Anyway, sir, what's up?
2: I've had many things happen to me. Like the first 7 years of my life, I have no recall, and shadow people. But I think the thing that might impress you the most, I think after listening to you, I think I've got to search out that professor at Harvard. On New Year's Day of 96, my friend and I had won a trip to the Rose Bowl, the Rose Parade.
0: Yes.
2: And Universal Studios.
0: Right.
2: And she was my companion. I was in a wheelchair. And I asked the clerk at the hotel, the Roosevelt Hotel in Hollywood, what time I should leave. He said, at dawn. Well, I was pretty ill. And we didn't leave until just about 8 o'clock. And the parade starts at 8.
0: Right.
2: And I said, oh, good grief. And he says, you're never going to find a place to park. It'll be 10 blocks away.
0: Right. Oh, sure.
2: And we got there, and I found a parking place exactly one block from Colorado Boulevard. By rights, the parade should have started. There was a street one block. I had no idea where my tickets were for. No idea where to park. And we went around the block because the street was open, and a man in white on a white motorcycle and a lady with white hair and a white suit, the officials of the parade, said, oh, the seats are right over there, a quarter of a block away. So the official escorted us on his motorcycle, and everybody's waving us, and I had to bring a chair for my friend. And we sat down, and the moment we sat down, the first float came. And the only thing I can figure, and I have this has never left my mind since that day, is that God stopped time.
0: Well, he may stop time, but he wouldn't do much. I've never seen him affect the Rose Bowl parade, so I don't know. That sounds incredibly lucky. I'm not sure I'd go beyond that, and I'm not sure I'd talk about God stopping time, and definitely not stopping the Rose Bowl parade. He may have cut a path for you. East of the Rockies, you're on the air. Hi.
3: Hello.
0: Hello.
3: How you doing?
0: Okay.
3: I've got a dead cat story for you.
0: Oh.
3: I have a, I bought my, or actually I adopted a kitten for my wife and my son back when my son was first learning to crawl.
0: Right.
3: A couple of months, 6 or 7 months after we got the cat got out of the apartment and was struck by a car and killed.
0: Oh.
3: I know that the cat was dead because I had to pick the cat up and bury him.
0: Right.
3: A couple of months after that, I was getting ready for work one night. My son was in my wife and I's bedroom on a double bed crawling around.
0: Right.
3: And I was standing facing a mirror,
0: yeah.
3: Putting my uniform on, getting ready for work.
0: Right.
3: Getting ready for work, and out of my peripheral vision, I can see my son crawling around on a bed, and he's on all fours, and he is nose to nose with Jake, with the cat.
0: The cat you buried?
3: The cat I had buried a couple of months before.
0: You're so sure it's the same cat?
3: I focused in on the cat because the cat has absolutely no right to be there. Whipped around, looked at my son, and he's still in the same position on all fours, and there's no cat. Searched my entire apartment, thinking, you know, maybe a similar cat had gotten in.
0: Yes.
3: Nothing.
0: Well,
3: there's no other animal here.
0: Yep, I've got it. Look, if, as we speculated last night, cats and other animals have individual personalities, individual emotions, individual self-awareness, then why not a soul? And if a cat can have a soul, then a cat can be a ghost. You see? It's really as easy as that. If A, B, C, and D are true, then in all likelihood, E probably is as well. And so that's probably what it was. Ghost of a cat. Ghost of the Rockies, you're on the air. Hello. Hello.
4: Hello.
0: Yes.
4: Oh, hello, Art. How are you today?
0: I'm okay, sir.
4: Yes. As a skeptic, I do not wish to talk about UFOs or the paranormal.
0: Okay.
4: However, I do have a suggestion for a miracle.
0: Okay.
4: If I could perform any miracle, I would establish America as a libertarian nation, abolishing all socialist, totalitarian, and authoritarian aspects of our government, while ensuring the complete individual rights of all citizens, regardless of their race, religion, or social status.
0: So you're a devout libertarian?
4: Oh, yes. I was first of all abolish the income tax.
0: Oh, would you?
4: Yes.
0: And so then how would you pay for armies and stuff like that?
4: Armies would be volunteer. And,
0: well, you mean utterly volunteer, like they don't get any pay at all?
4: What we could have...
0: And also, how would you pay for the guns that the Army carries?
4: Are you familiar with Ayn Rand?
0: Yes. My questions are more relevant.
4: Yes.
0: You know, I understand the perfect world you envision. I just don't understand the... pragmatic aspects of it. How would you pay for the guns that the military must have?
4: There could be some taxes on luxuries, such as extravagant jewelry, things that only the rich class would buy.
0: So you would make only the rich pay for the army?
4: But they wouldn't have to buy those things.
0: But now you're sounding kind of like, what are you sounding like? Let's think about this. You're not sounding very libertarian, because the rich, if you're a true libertarian, then you should certainly believe the rich have as much right, if not more in some ways, in our society than the middle class or the poor.
4: Yes, that is true. Another way would be, as Ayn Rand suggested, that there could be...
0: If you're just...
4: For making contracts, you would have to... pay money to the government in order to make contracts. legal.
0: Well, all right. You started out as a pure libertarian, and you are deteriorating quickly to something else. You know, you would take from the rich and give to the military so that nobody else would have to pay anything. So now you're not exactly a libertarian. You're more of a special interest group. Yourself. First time caller line, you're on the air. Hello.
5: Hi, Art.
0: Hi.
5: Got a pass-through story in the car.
0: I knew these would be coming in droves now. This is a remarkable phenomenon. What happened?
5: My name is JJ. I'm calling from Beverly Hills.
0: Yes, sir.
5: A few years ago, probably like 8 years ago, I was with my friend Steve. We were just going out to get a bite to eat, mm-hmm. and he had a Mustang 5.0, very fast car.
0: Oh, yes.
5: Very bad brakes. And pulling up, he just punched it first gear, put it in second gear, chirped the tires. We were going so fast, his foot got stuck under the brake, in between the accelerator and the brake.
0: Oh, boy.
5: There was a gardening truck just creeping along across the intersection, filled with greenery. We both knew that we were going to go through that truck, and we both braced. And the next thing we know, we were on the other side of the truck. We both heard a very faint clipping sound.
0: Clipping.
5: Like the wind between. I don't know. I can't even explain it. It was just a. We both looked at the corner of the rear view of the side mirror to see if it clipped. It was like such a faint clipping, but we both distinctly heard it.
0: Right.
5: But both of us, till this day, every time we see each other, we knew that we were going to go through that truck. There was no doubt, there was absolutely no doubt that we were going to hit that truck.
0: What do you think happened?
5: I just can't explain it. And my friend Steve says that he even felt something pull his foot back from underneath the seat. But I don't even want to even go there. Yeah.
0: All right.
5: But I had to call in with that.
0: I'm glad you did. And believe me when I tell you it is only the beginning. You should see my fast blasts. How many stories there are of this? How do you explain this? What do you think has happened to these people? I mean, there is no question about it. You can picture it in your mind, right? I mean, you're really going at a fast clip. You blow a stop sign or a light. And there's something that you're going to hit in an instant, in a flash of an instant, but you don't hit it. You close your eyes, you brace, and you're on clear road. How can that be? East of the Rockies, you're on the air. Hello.
6: Hello.
0: Yes, sir.
6: All right.
0: Yes, Pennsylvania. Yes, turn your radio off, please.
6: Oh, okay. Yeah.
0: Okay.
6: Years ago, there was a fellow from KDKA Radio used to read ghost stories every Halloween.
0: Oh.
6: And people would write in stories that they affirmed was true. And they said this one letter or story he told was about these people that said they were sure there was a ghost in their house. And they said they've actually seen that cat, its eyes, follow an object. They couldn't see the object. But they saw this cat seen something cross the room, and they said that cat's vision never left that object. They said they thought that cat could see that ghost.
0: Well, I believe it is true, sir. What we call a ghost, or whatever they are on the other side, are simply at a different vibratory level, and a cat can see things that we cannot, sir. It's just that simple.
6: Yeah, well, that's what they affirmed. They thought that cat was watching. That actually could see that ghost, if that's what it was.
0: There you are.
6: Yeah.
0: It's true. Thank you very much. West of the Rockies, you're on the air. Hello.
7: Hi.
0: Hello.
7: I have a should-have-died experience I wanted to share with Art.
0: Should-have-died?
7: Yeah, like a near-death.
0: I see.
7: Experience.
0: Well, this is Art, so share.
7: Oh, hi. This is Marla. I'm sorry. I'm calling from Burbank.
0: It's quite all right.
7: This was several years ago, and my fiance and I were driving, and we were driving towards an oncoming train. and the gates are coming down, and of course the signal was red, and there was two cars side by side, and he was speeding and not paying attention, and all I remember is everything went black. When everything, you know, I could see again, the two cars were still sitting there at the red light, and we were on the other side. And I just, we both looked at each other, and, I mean, we should have nailed those two cars. There was no way we could pass in between them. And I could see, you know, and then I could see the train after that.
0: Well, you know, obviously I'm going to be barraged with these stories now because this has happened to so many people. But the question is, what the heck is happening?
7: I don't know if it was a guardian angel, the Lord's intervention. I don't know. But we just looked at each other like we could not believe we lived through it, let alone didn't get hurt or nothing was damaged.
0: The only thing I can figure is that there is really some sort of timetable up there.
7: Mm-hmm.
0: And if it's not your time, that occasionally things happen that are just, they're out of sync with what's supposed to be happening, and it's really not your time. And so somehow something intervenes to stop it.
7: Right.
0: Maybe it's all absolutely automatic. If it's not your time, you're not going to die.
7: I guess so. I also wanted to tell you my stepfather, Terry, is a trucker, and he goes to Pahrump sometimes. And whenever I know he's in Pahrump, we all think of you.
0: Well, next time he's in Pahrump, tell him to listen to 95.1 FM.
7: I sure will.
0: That's KNYEN. That carries the program.
7: Thank you.
0: All right. Thank you, and take care.
7: Love you.
0: Thank you. East of the Rockies, you're on the air. Hi.
8: This Art?
0: Yes. Turn your radio off.
8: I am. I'm turning off right now, Art.
0: Okay.
8: I'm Eileen. I'm calling from New York.
0: Yes.
8: And I'm a cat rescue person.
0: Ah, bless
8: you. I have no stories, really, but right now I have. It's been doing 5 litter boxes. I nap. I wake up to hear you. I think you're just wonderful.
0: You have 5 litter boxes?
8: 25 cats.
0: You have 25 cats?
8: They're all spayed and neutered. I believe in that. I've rescued many cats pregnant, and excuse me, I'm a little nervous talking to you. And I adore them so much, but I find homes for a lot of them.
0: You better.
8: Yeah, I do.
0: Well,
8: I take care of them well. I'm a good mother that way. And my sister Maureen told me about you. She's in San Francisco, and we're originally from Toronto. But I just wanted to tell you, share that with you. And I appreciate your show. It's wonderful.
0: Thank you.
8: I do. And thank you for the cat story.
0: All right. Good night.
8: Bye.
0: 25 cats. 25.

Chapter 18, The Coming of the Strafariad. Such were the concerns through which I navigated the intervening years to the present. No definitive condensation of the thing we sought has yet occurred. What did occur was the continued elaboration of the theories, both of hypercarbolation and of the nature of time. In late 1975, The Invisible Landscape was published and our ideas made publicly available. But since the manuscript of that work had been nearly 2 years finished, we had not been idle. The conclusion of myself and my brother was that when all was said and done, the truly novel element and the candidate for being the causal element in the situation at La Chirera was the mushroom. It was Strafaria cubensis which stood behind all of the effects that we had experienced, and as this realization grew, so did the understanding that if this was the case, then new expeditions into the unimaginable could be launched only if a supply of the mushrooms could be secured. Now it happened that on that second trip to La Chirera, the mushroom had been much less abundant than the first time, and this scarcity had impelled me to take a number of spore prints from the few specimens that we did run across. Those spore prints had been kept refrigerated over the years while my brother and I pursued academic careers and wrote our book. During those intervening years, we dabbled with the thought of cultivating Strafaria cubensis, but the only work on the subject was Wasson and M's work in French, and it seemed somehow a remote and technically difficult thing to attempt. In the spring of 1972, we had already isolated the mycelium of the mushroom and had it growing on agar in petri dishes, but it was not until the early spring of 75 that we encountered an article detailing a method for growing commercial mushrooms on rye in canning jars under very carefully controlled conditions. Perhaps this method would also work for Strafaria cubensis and get our stalled exploration of the invisible moving again. Working in close consultation with my brother in Colorado, we determined within a matter of weeks that the hardy Strafaria not only grew and fruited with the new method, but that it was less fragile and easier to grow than the agaricus species sold in grocery stores as food. The implications of all this were not lost upon us. From the spring of 1975 onward, I was not without a continual supply of Strafaria. Ev and I had parted earlier in the year. I was living alone and finishing up an academic career that had lasted far too long, what with 7 years of wandering around the world scheduled in. It was a time of loneliness, self-examination, and work pressure. Into that world came suddenly the perfected method for growing the same organism that had been the means to opening up the dimension of contact 4 years before. The very spores gathered at La Chirera were now furiously producing mushroom psilocybin in my home. During the spring, I experimented with low dosages several times. The sense of peace and lightness that I associated with the halcyon days at La Chirera was definitely there. So too was the sense of a teaching voice and a return to close consultation with a cosmic agency of complex intent.

Throughout the spring and summer of that year, I took the mushroom at doses of 5 grams dried or 50 grams fresh as often as I felt was prudent, which worked out to about once every 2 weeks. Each of these experiences was a lesson, a chilling and exhilarating plunge into an ocean of noetic images. I discovered my own mind like a topological manifold lying before me, inviting me to rove and scan the reflective knot of past and future time that I am. Alien presences and translinguistic elves bent near to me in those trances. The mushroom stressed its age, its vast knowledge of the ebb and flow of historical forces in many civilizations with which it had been associated through the millennia. Images of the past and future abounded. Once I found myself on a hill with a crowd of people. The view looked out over a curved plain. It was the interior of a cylindrical space colony, miles in extent. Vast sweeps of windows alternated with farmlands and towns scattered along the floors of the valleys between each set of windows. I knew somehow that in the future I was seeing hundreds of millions of people lived in such cylindrical worlds, the teeming worlds that populate the galaxy in the minds of our science fiction writers had been recreated inside a sphere only 12 light hours in diameter and with the sun at its center. Within that sphere, thousands of independent societies pursued their destinies and their evolution. Thousands of independent cylinder worlds swarming around the infinite energy furnace of the sun. What a rich and endlessly creative force humanity had become in escaping the confines of the planet. Through the vast windows I could see more advanced machinery being made ready. A starship. It was the departure of an experimental starship. Copeland's fanfare for the common man was being played.

Again I saw alternative futures where the knowledge of the mushroom was not fused with humanity's restless expansionism. I saw a planet covered with a society of slave worker machine symbiotes. I saw the life of North American society running through several hundred years of upheaval and political change, an image like a great animated war planning board. The dualism of fascism and democracy hung around America's neck like the albatross. Again and again, nightmare police state fascism would sweep like a foul tide over the aspirations of the people, and again, the subtlety of the people would organize around the stupidity of the oppressor and rise in wild and bloody revolt to again secure the space of a few generations in which to inaugurate attempts at democratic social justice. The mushroom always returned to the theme that it was wiser in the ways of evolution and sympathetic, therefore, to a symbiotic union of the technical control of matter possessed by humanity and its own sense of the howness of things that had been developed over millions of years of conscious experience as an intelligent organism radiating through the galaxy. From its own point of view, it is an elder life form, and as such, it offers its tempering experience to a vibrant but naive child race that stands for the first time on the brink of the stars. As our imagination has striven outward to attempt to encompass the possibility of the intelligent other somewhere in the starry galaxy, so the other, observing this, now reveals itself to be among us as an aspect of ourselves when in the psilocybin trance. In the phenomenon of Stropharia cubensis, we are confronted with an intelligent and seemingly alien life form, not as we commonly imagine it, but an intelligent alien life form nevertheless. It is only an anachronistic lack of modern self-reflection that would lead any thinker on the subject of extraterrestrial life to suppose that any intelligent alien would be even remotely like ourselves. Evolution is an unceasing river of forms and adaptive solutions to special conditions, culture even more so. It is far more likely that an alien intelligence would be barely cognizable to us as such, rather than that it should overwhelm us with such similarities as anthropoid form and an intimate knowledge of our gross industrial capacity. Star-traveling species would have a sophisticated knowledge of genetics and DNA function, and therefore would not necessarily bear the form which evolution on a native planet had given them. They might well look as they wished to look. In the late summer of 1975, Dennis and I decided that the world we were exploring required a wider audience so that some consensus concerning what was going on could be established. To that end, we wrote and published a guide on the method we had developed to cultivate the Stropharia. At the beginning of that little book, I introduced what we had personally learned about the world of the mushroom. The mushroom speaks. And our opinions rest upon what it tells eloquently of itself in the cool night of the mind. I am old, older than thought in your species, which is itself 50 times older than your history. Though I have been on Earth for ages, I am from the stars. My home is no one planet. For many worlds scattered through the shining disk of the galaxy have conditions which allow my spores an opportunity for life. The mushroom which you see is the part of my body given to sex thrills and sunbathing. My true body is a fine network of fibers growing through the soil. These networks may cover acres and may have far more connections than the number in a human brain. My mycelial network is nearly immortal. Only the sudden toxification of a planet or the explosion of its parent star can wipe me out. By means impossible to explain because of certain misconceptions in your model of reality,
All my mycelial networks in the galaxy are in hyper-light communication across space and time. The mycelial body is as fragile as a spider's web, but the collective hyper-mind and memory is a vast historical archive of the career of evolving intelligence on many worlds in our spiral star swarm. Space, you see, is a vast ocean to those hardy life forms that have the ability to reproduce from spores, for spores are covered with the hardest organic substance known. Across the eons of time and space drift many spore-bearing life forms, in suspended animation for millions of years until contact is made with a suitable environment. Few such species are minded. Only myself and my recently evolved near relatives have achieved the hyper-communication mode and memory capacity that makes us leading members of the community of galactic intelligence. How the hyper-communication mode operates is a secret that will not be given lightly to humanity, but the means should be obvious. It is the occurrence of psilocybin and psilocin in the biosynthetic pathways of my living body that opens for me and my symbiotes the vision screens to many worlds. You as an individual and mankind as a species are on the brink of the formation of a symbiotic relationship with my genetic material that will eventually carry humanity and Earth into the galactic mainstream of the higher civilizations. Since it is not easy for you to recognize other varieties of intelligence around you, your most advanced theories of politics and society have advanced only as far as the notion of collectivism. But beyond the cohesion of the members of a species into a single social organism, there lie richer and even more baroque evolutionary possibilities. Symbiosis is one of these. Symbiosis is a relation of mutual dependence and positive benefits for both of the species involved. Symbiotic relationships between myself and civilized forms of higher animals have been established many times and in many places throughout the long ages of my development. These relationships have been mutually useful. Within my memory is the knowledge of hyperlight drive ships and how to build them. I will trade this knowledge for a free ticket to new worlds around suns less forsaken and nearer galaxy center. To secure an eternal existence down the long river of cosmic time, I again and again offer this agreement to higher beings, and thereby have spread throughout the galaxy over the long millennia. A mycelial network has no organs to move the world, no hands, but higher animals with manipulative abilities can become partners with the star knowledge within me, and if they act in good faith, return both themselves and their humble mushroom teacher to the million worlds all citizens of our star swarm are heir to.

What has been my own reaction to the mushroom's claims concerning the extraterrestrial origins of tryptamine hallucinogens and the visions they bear? I am of many minds. I think that it is possible that certain of these compounds could be seeded genes injected into the planetary ecology eons ago by an automated space probe arriving here from a civilization somewhere else in the galaxy. Such genes could have been carried along in the genome of a mushroom or other plant, awaiting only the advent of another intelligence and its discovery of them to begin reading out a message that opens with the bizarre dimension familiar to shaman everywhere. The point of such a message could only be made clear when we had advanced to a sufficient level of technical achievement to appreciate it. The exponential growth of analytical tools and methods may indicate that we are now approaching such a level. I speculate that the final content of the message and its raison d'etre will be instructions, it will be called a discovery, of how to build a matter transmitter or subspace radio so that we can have direct contact with the civilization that sent the message-bearing hallucinogen genes to the Earth so many aeons ago. The trances imply that such a civilization has a faster-than-light technology for information, if not for matter itself. But they require a receiver at the arrival point, else they are as bound by the constraints of general relativity as are we. The mushroom alien may have seeded the stars with automatic biomechanical probes, immensely sophisticated by our standards, able to tailor-make message-bearing hallucinogens for the special ecological conditions that the probe may encounter, and to release virus-like pseudo-organisms that can carry the artificial genes into the nucleoplasm of the target species. This is a far more enduring form of message than a solid-state monolith on the moon or an orbiting monitor. The artificial genes may be carried along in the stream of evolution for literally hundreds of millions of years without substantial degradation of the message. The information carried by the probe and broadcast by the hallucinogens is modulated by the modalities of the evolving intelligence of whatever planet is contacted, but slowly the emphasis of the information available from the probe shifts. Predictions of good hunting, finding of lost objects, and the provision of medical advice is slowly superseded by the revelation of the extraterrestrial source of this information and the telos behind it. The star antenna and the entry into the hegemony of galactic civilization that it will bring with it. Speculative ideas indeed. But strangely enough, many of the most current calculations and ideas about the density of life and intelligence in the galaxy confront xenobiologists with the dilemma of why we have not been contacted. I will not go into details, but Ponnampurama and Cameron's scientific perspectives on extraterrestrial communication gives an excellent overview of current thinking on the subject. R.N. Bracewell's contribution, printed in the same work, was the basis of my own ideas about interstellar probes. I will summarize the state of the art thus. Current thinking concludes that the peak of the emergence of intelligence in the galaxy was achieved 10 to 100 million years ago, that most races in the galaxy are very old and very sophisticated. We cannot expect such races to appear with a trumpet blast over every city on Earth. Such an entry into history is tantamount to crashing into someone's house completely unannounced, hardly the sort of thing that one would expect from a subtle and ancient galactic civilization. Rather, they have always been here, or rather, their presence has always been here in the hallucinogens. When we understand this on our own,
We will be signaling to them that we are now ready for the contact. We can send that signal only by following the instructions of the seeded genes and building the necessary apparatus. When that is done, somewhere in the galaxy, lights will flash the message that yet another of the millions upon millions of seeded planets in the galaxy has achieved

voices heard in the head and the role that they may play in the evolution of consciousness. Julian James of Princeton has written a most provocative book, The Origin of Consciousness in the Breakdown of the Bicameral Mind. James uses 445 pages to lay out his ideas concerning the role that hallucinations, especially audio hallucinations, have played in the structuring of mind. Briefly, James believes that until the time of roughly the Iliad, around 1400 BC, nothing at all like modern ego-centered and individuated consciousness existed. Instead, he argues that people behaved like automata or social insects, unconsciously going about the tasks of the hive. Only in moments of great stress and personal danger was this regimen broken. In such moments, an impersonal mind, outside the usual experience of the world, became manifest as a voice. According to James' theory, such voices were the guiding lights of human society, perhaps for millennia. Whether they were understood to be the voice of an absent but living king, or a dead king, an omnipresent god, or a personal deity, migrations and the breakdown of the cultural insularity of the early human civilizations brought an end to man's relations to the bicameral mind, which is James' term for the cybernetic godlike presence felt behind the hallucinated voices. Selective pressures and social prejudice against having a relationship with the bicameral mind in a modern context have made hearing voices into a mystical phenomenon or a serious mental aberration. In any case, something very rare. The interested reader should study James' case carefully. Although his book is exasperating, since in a treatise on the role of hallucinations in human history, he fails to offer any serious discussion of hallucinogenic plant use at all. This is a serious failing, especially if the effect triggered by psilocybin is not, as I have suggested, a contact with an intelligence entirely distinct from ourselves. James' theory opens up the possibility that psilocybin returns one to rapport with the personified other in a way that duplicates, on some level, the state of mind that was characteristic of early human civilizations. It is reasonable to suggest that a voice in the head, interpreted by ancient man as a god, might be interpreted by a naive modern person as a telepathic contact with extraterrestrials. Whatever facts may eventually be known, psilocybin offers a tool that allows direct experience of this voice that explains all things, this logos of the other.

Hmm.

Uh-huh.

0: from the high desert and the great American Southwest, I bid you all good evening and good morning across these many time zones, from the Hawaiian Islands and Tahiti to the East Coast and beyond, south into Mexico, north well into Canada, and then on up to Alaska. This is Coast to Coast AM. I'm Art Bell. It is a Friday night, Saturday morning, and we are for a while going to have a guest. And I think you're going to find this fascinating. You've seen it on 60 Minutes, 48 Hours. You've heard about it from the CDC, if you listen. And this morning, you're going to hear about it here. It is this weird a trend in America, in the world now, toward new diseases. You've heard about Strep A and the headlines about that, the bug that ate my face or whatever it is. AIDS, and a recent curious announcement by the CDC that there are going to be, they are afraid, lots of new diseases all of a sudden. And they attributed that announcement to the overuse or prescribing of antibiotics, that sort of thing. At any rate, this morning we've got somebody who knows about that sort of thing. His name is Lindsay Williams. He is author of a book called You Can Live, and it is about these new diseases. He has a bachelor's degree. He's not a physician. He speaks to medical groups around the country. So let's see if we can find out more about Lindsay Williams. He comes to us, I think, from somewhere in Arizona. Hello, Lindsay. Let's try putting you on hold and bring you over here. How about now? Lindsay, are you there?
1: I'm right here, and thank you so much for letting me be with you tonight.
0: Glad to have you. Lindsay is out in the boondocks somewhere in rural Arizona on a cellular telephone. Is that about right?
1: Yes, Art, because when we finally do get home sometimes, we like some privacy.
0: I do understand, believe me. Lindsay, what got you interested in all of this?
1: Well, 14 years ago, I published my first book, and since then, I've been lecturing literally around the world. Every place I went, I heard the same story: cancer, leukemia, heart problems, arthritis. But yet, I would travel outside of the United States of America, and I would hear the exact opposite: send us your sick, and we'll send them home well. I shall never forget Dr. Ernesto Contreras said to me one day in a beautiful hospital outside of America, he said, "Lindsay, send me anyone who has been diagnosed as having leukemia, but yet has never been given chemotherapy." And he said, "I promise you that within 6 weeks' time, I'll send them home to live a normal life to a ripe old age without any reoccurrence." Then I met a doctor in Scottsdale, Arizona, who has had some amazing histories of doing away with prostate cancer. And on we go with things like that. So I finally said, with the listening ears that I have because of five different books, I must tell the American people what I found out. So I wrote a book on alternative health care, where to go for help, and then just recently produced a very extensive one-hour documentary on deadly new diseases.
0: Mm-hmm. I hear a lot of people talk about all kinds of different cures that they claim, Lindsay. Ozone, I think, is one good example of that. There are clinics down in Mexico treating people with ozone, that sort of thing. 60 Minutes recently did an expose on it. I'm sure you got to see it. I hope you got to see it, or it may have been 2020. I can't recall. And they found that the cure rate actually was no better. So there's a lot of misinformation in this alternative medicine area. I guess there's some fact and there's some truth, and there are alternative ways of curing yourself. But how in the world do you separate the truth from the fraud?
1: Well, in my case, it was just a matter of investigation. I would go to the hospitals. I would talk with the doctors. I would interview their patients. I would look over their case histories. But there's one thing for sure. As Newsweek magazine said it on March the 28th, 1994, it says the end of antibiotics. Science thought it had banished infectious diseases, but now the bugs are fighting back.
0: Yes.
1: The doctors don't have an answer. In fact, they state right in that article that in 1992, 13,300 hospital patients died of infections that resisted every drug doctors tried.
0: Well, I read that same Time magazine article you're talking about, Lindsay, and they suggested that, yes, it is true, there are a lot of resistant strains now, but they are quickly concocting, or at least trying to, new antibiotics that do get them. What about that?
1: Well, let me go right to, let's see, the very recent magazine. In fact, it's Laboratory Medicine. It's the publication of the American Society of Clinical Pathologists. It's dated September 1994, and they had a very interesting article on the mystery of the hantavirus. And let me give you one or two quotes out of here that will indicate that those new drugs not necessarily doing what they say they have. Now, I'm quoting right out of this very popular medical magazine.
0: All right.
1: It said, after the syndrome takes hold, it is not easy to control it. Supportive therapy is the best we can do. Then it goes on to say the FDA has approved a drug, and it says it's open-label drug, but questions remain about its effectiveness. Patients must receive the drug early. This particular strain may move to rapidity for the drug, and it goes on to say that by the time this drug is proven, that it may be 10 to 20 years before they can get a success rate that would be useful to people. And yet everything but says that the drugs just are not doing the job, and if you don't catch it within the first 24 hours, you're probably going to die anyway.
0: All right. Talk to us about what is the hantavirus?
1: Well, the hantavirus was better known as the Four Corners Mystery Illness. It was announced for the first time approximately 6 months ago in the area between northern Arizona on the Indian Reservation in Utah and New Mexico. There had never even been a culture grown of it. They thought they had an epidemic on their hands, which they did. They had no known drug whatsoever that would stop it. And the Center for Disease Control immediately went into action, tried to figure out what it was. It took them days to ever name it, called it finally the hantavirus.
0: Mm-hmm.
1: Now it has literally spread across America. And they're everything but saying there's nothing we can do about it unless you catch it within the first 24 hours.
0: How is it transferred?
1: Well, they say it's transferred by deer mice, but there again, they're not quite sure because there were no deer mice in Minnesota. So then they said another kind of mouse, and then it wound up in Florida, and they tried to claim that some other animal transmitted it down there. And to watch a program that was on educational TV about 3 or 4 weeks ago here in Arizona, they everything but said, we aren't quite sure how many different animals might carry this thing.
0: Hmm. Is it really new, in your opinion, Lindsay, new to the United States? It just suddenly appeared, or did it, in what way did it suddenly manifest itself, coming from elsewhere, or just suddenly coming into being?
1: Well, that Newsweek article on March the 28th, 94, called The End of Antibiotics, and also in Time magazine, September the 12th, 1994, they go on to say that 40 years ago, 50 years ago, medical science decided it would make a turnabout. It had been using herbs, bark, leaves for years. And all of a sudden, they decided they would go to the new magic bullets, the first being penicillin, every kind of vaccination imaginable, and they really didn't know what they were going to do. As a result, the bugs supposedly were wiped out. They thought they had conquered TB. And all of a sudden, the bugs, and the proper medical term for this is a microbial mutation, the bugs decided they would change, because they couldn't live in the body any longer, and they mutated. And as a result, we have today old diseases that have become new strains that none of the known antibiotics will touch many of them. In fact, it was quite interesting that Newsweek magazine said, by now, nearly every disease organism known to medicine has become resistant to at least one antibiotic.
0: Lindsay, are the bugs going to have the last laugh?
1: Oh, positively. There's no question about it. If man does not turn back to alternative medicine, if man does not go back to what was used for thousands of years, building that immune system which was put in the body. For instance, in a few moments as we get into some very controversial things, I would like to give you right from documents of the government of the United States of America, and I'll tell you where you can find them. You go to any library and get them. The government of the United States of America knows there is a cure for AIDS. They know it.
0: They know it.
1: Sure. In a moment or two, I'll dig out my notes here and we'll read it. But yet, why don't they tell people? Well, they can't. After all, the big drug companies make too many billions.
0: Are you familiar with Dr. Duesberg?
1: No, I am not.
0: No. All right. He is a University of Berkeley researcher, and he has a theory about AIDS that basically says the HIV virus does not cause it.
1: Yes, I have heard that.
0: Do you hold with that theory, or do you think it is HIV, the causative agent?
1: It's so new, his theory, until I'm not quite sure. I have read some articles on it, but I'm not quite sure which way to believe. I do know that there is, according to the International AIDS Conference in Berlin, Germany, which was held on June the 9th, 1993, and I took it right from their minutes, there is a cure for AIDS, and they know it, but you can't make money off of the cure that they give.
0: Well, what is it? Don't hold us in suspense. What cures AIDS?
1: Here it is. I'll read it verbatim, right out of the minutes of the International AIDS Conference, Berlin, Germany, June 9th, 1993.
0: All right.
1: Quote, a large group of women prostitutes have been discovered in Africa. Each prostitute has had numerous encounters with men who have AIDS.
0: It's true, and yet they have not contracted it.
1: And they go on to state the last paragraph, scientists will now try to invent a drug which will imitate a strong immune system. I had to laugh at it when I saw this. I said, why don't they tell them to get rid of their white flour and white sugar, go back to eating right, start eating fresh green vegetables, learn how to take certain forms of substances that are natural that will build that immune system. You can find them in any health food store. I don't have to name any.
0: Yeah, okay. All that makes sense to me, Lindsay. In other words, strengthening your immune system. But I don't know of anybody diagnosed with AIDS, yet cured of AIDS. In other words, AIDS, some live on for a period of time, but AIDS is still detected in their blood. Or is that false?
1: Well, I was in the office of a Oriental Herb Company just the other day talking with the president, whose name I would not give over the air.
0: Thank you.
1: And neither will I talk about any type of substance over the air, because it's not correct. I would be doing others injustice. But they said to me, we have numerous AIDS patients, people who have tested positive for HIV, who have been using our Oriental herbs for a number of years. They are in remission and have shown no progression. And they showed me the case histories.
0: Dr. Duesberg and I suspect yourself have one thing in common. It was his view that AZT, the traditional treatment for AIDS, is poison, and that AZT is mostly what kills people, destroying, murdering the immune system.
1: Exactly. I would concur.
0: You would.
1: With everything I have seen, unless people go to natural substances to put that in remission, after all, it's an immune system problem, so what would you build? Don't tear down the immune system. Build the immune system.
0: Well, I believe with AZT, the patient generally gets a temporary lift in T-cell count, and then it quickly, following that, takes a very steep dive. He attributes the lift in the T-cell count to the immune system battling once very hard back, and that lifts the number of T-cells, and then the immune system begins quick death.
1: Oh, positively, because no drug, chemical substance foreign to the body is going to build that immune system if it's an immune deficiency. But let's go back again to Time magazine. Time magazine, in their article on September the 12th of this year, had a chart which I thought was very interesting, and AIDS is way down toward the bottom.
0: That's
1: of the number
0: true.
1: Of people that die every year.
0: That's true.
1: Diarrhea, way up at the top with 3,200,000, tuberculosis, 3 million, hepatitis, malaria, measles, all are before the AIDS death rate. So we have some mutated forms of bugs out there. And, of course, the one most startling now is a new book written called The Hot Zone, talking about Ebola. These are much more drastic than the AIDS subject and are killing many, many more people every year. So we had best figure out a way to do something with that immune system before one of these gets out of hand.
0: All right. Lindsay, do you remember the movie that ran, I believe, on HBO called And the Band Played On? Did you happen to see that?
1: No.
0: No. All right, Lindsay. Well, at the beginning of that motion picture, they showed an incident in Africa And I'm not sure exactly how it related to AIDS, except to scare the hell out of everybody, and it did that very well, where people began, it may have been Ebola, I'm not sure, people began very quickly hemorrhaging through just about every orifice they have and dying very quickly.
1: That was Ebola Zaire, and it was on 48 hours about 4 or 5 months ago. They did probably a 20-minute section on it.
0: What is that?
1: Well, I have before me the Dallas Morning News, dated October the 30th. Now, this is right now, almost, 1994. It's a review of the book called The Hot Zone, written by a very reputable individual. I guess he wrote for the Washington Post at one time. And he says, quote, it's called the Ebola virus, and it is, if it should crash into the human race, as HIV has done, 90% of the human population could be wiped out. It is airborne. It is extremely contagious. There is no vaccine, no known cure. He says AIDS takes 10 years to destroy its host. Ebola virus takes 10 hours.
0: Yes. Yes, really, truly frightening. And I wonder, in Zaire, what stopped it, Lindsay? Just the isolation of the individuals involved, or why did it not travel?
1: According to, let's see, Richard Preston, who wrote the book, there was no rhyme nor reason. It began, it stopped, it could break out again, and he said it could spread because of modern-day air travel all over the world in no time flat.
0: God, that's frightening. And I've always wondered what a terrible end for the human race. Instead of some man-generated catastrophe like a nuclear war, to in 10 or 20 hours, and with international air travel, it would be entirely possible, the human race basically expires.
1: Well, in Richard Preston's book, he says 550,000 were killed by the influenza pandemic of 1918-19. He said that was before modern-day air travel.
0: All right. Lindsay Williams, hold on just a moment. We'll come right back to you. He is my guest. We are discussing new diseases. Lindsay, about 4 minutes until the bottom of the hour here. I've got a number of faxes. People knew that you were coming on, and they sent them. And I've got three questions from one fellow down in El Cajon, California. I've heard rumors that HIV, or AIDS, is affecting over 80% of the population in the Central African countries. What is the truth? Is it?
1: Yes. From what I hear from people like Lorraine Day, that is correct. I had the privilege the other day of being on the platform with her in San Jose, California. Of course, she is a medical doctor, one of the leading physicians in one of the hospitals in Southern California. She says that Southeast Asia and many parts of Africa will be non-existent by the year 2000.
0: Well, I think that I may believe that myself. 80%, 8 out of 10, my God. That's literally going to... I know that in Bangkok, for example, the AIDS rate is frightening.
1: Don McElvaney was in Bangkok recently, and when he came back, I think he's been on your program.
0: He has,
1: made the statement to me. He said, Lindsay, by the year 2000, Bangkok, Thailand will be non-existent because it's the sex capital of Asia.
0: Mm-hmm.
1: And he said AIDS is spreading so rapidly. In fact, I'll dig out some other statistics on AIDS. I really didn't intend getting on AIDS.
0: Well, you know, it's interesting, Lindsay. You never know where these shows are going to go. You know, that would give credence, I think, to the theory that HIV does cause AIDS. Otherwise, how is it spread from individual to individual? If it's simply a slaughter of the immune system because of people not eating the right foods and all that sort of thing, then there shouldn't be this kind of direct spread that we do see.
1: Well, I'm trying to look through here and get the latest statistics that were given by the UN. This was in Geneva, Switzerland, and if I can find the article, I'd like to read it verbatim so that the audience gets it exactly as is, and I'm having to look through here in a hurry to try to find this. It's on AIDS. Of course, everything from the Wall Street Journal on have dealt with the subject of AIDS. They're calling our hospitals now an AIDS war zone, and many of the nurses are dropping out. One doctor recently wrote in his report, he said, new research reports a higher concentration of HIV virus are found in saliva and respiratory system than blood. He said, contrary to earlier reports, kissing, coughing can be hazardous to your health. Social touching, hugs, and handshaking. This is actually a doctor's report. Lorraine Day puts out a publication dealing with that subject. And I'm still looking here for that article from the
0: Now, well, a number of the predictions that Lorraine Day made, though, with regard to AIDS in this country have not turned out to be so. And the actual rate of spread in this country, now, I don't know about elsewhere, but in this country, has not turned out to be what it was forecast to be. Now, you pointed out yourself, Lindsay, that in the Time article, it's way down the list in killers.
1: Okay, here it is. Out of the Arizona Republic,
0: okay,
1: July 1st, 1994.
0: Right.
1: It's from Geneva, Switzerland. It's a UN quote. It says the estimated number of full-blown AIDS cases worldwide increased to 4 million from 2.5 million in the past 12 months. That's World Health Organization quote. That's your estimate.
0: That's worldwide, right?
1: Worldwide.
0: Uh-huh. All right, Lindsay, hold on. We're going to take a bottom-of-the-hour break. You won't hear anything for a while. Don't let that bother you. Lindsay Williams is my guest. The subject, new diseases. You're listening to the CBC Radio Network.

0: continue with your calls to the Kingdom of Nye and Coast to Coast AM with Art Bell. Now here again is Art.
1: Here again I am. Let your phone rest easy for the moment. We're talking with Lindsay Williams about new diseases and I guess some old ones that are new again in a way. And we're going to begin establishing right now the regimen of taking care of our commercial content right up front so we can just rock. All right, once again, my guest, if you're just tuning in, is Lindsay Williams. He's isolated down in an area in Arizona, out in a rural area on a cellular telephone. And kind enough to be with us this morning, he's talking about new diseases. He is author of a book called You Can Live. We'll find out more about that. But we are talking about new diseases. AIDS is a new disease. Lindsay, are you there?
2: I'm right here, Art.
1: Okay. Jumping to another part of the question of this first fax, here's another question. An outbreak of the plague was reported in India this summer. At first, we were told the plague could spread to the rest of the world. Then later, we were told the outbreak was small and under control. Which is it?
2: Well, yes, the plague was pretty much out of control because unless they caught the person with certain drugs within the first few hours after getting it, they were in trouble. But I think the thing that our listener would be most interested in, Bob Lee from radio station KSL in Salt Lake City called me today and he said, Lindsay, I must give you this over the wire just today before you get on the Art Bell show tonight. CBS this week said that the plague has now spread to China,
1: oh.
2: A bubonic plague. The Korean news agency was the one that announced it, and since it spread into China, of course, naturally we'll never get any information out of it.
1: Yeah, that is news. I'd not heard that, Lindsay.
2: That just today came over the wires of CBS, and I guess he picked it up off of the whatever it is. They get special forms.
1: Yeah.
2: And he said an asymptomatic person can be traveling from China or from India to America by the time they get here. Could be contagious with this and spread it all across this land, and it is a drastic thing. Now,
1: how quickly does it spread, Lindsay?
2: Oh, it's airborne. Now, the old bubonic, bubonic plague had to be spread by contact. This new type of plague, which is called pneumonic plague, is airborne, and the New York Times on September the 27th, 1998, says pneumonic plague, which affects the respiratory system, is generally regarded as a public health emergency, and then it goes on down to say the startling one. Health officials around the world, including those in the United States, have long been known to lie about confirmed outbreaks of communicable diseases, and that's in that tabloid of New York Times.
1: I'm sorry, but I believe that, Lindsay. I do believe it. Did you see The Stand? A movie called The Stand. you're not a television watcher, are you, Lindsay?
2: I guess I stay on the road so much lecturing week after week till I don't get to see the
1: All right,
2: movies.
1: Well, The Stand, Lindsay, began with the most horrific kind of biological accident you could imagine. It managed to get out. That's how The Stand began. And this plague, they called it the plague, spread quickly around the world and began and just killed about everybody. Now, help me to understand, you say this new plague is not the same as the old plague, and if not, what are the differences?
2: In the New York Times, it says the difference is that this new pneumonic plague, they're calling it, is airborne, which the bubonic plague was not airborne. That means that a person can cough in the cabin of an airplane. The air, 80% of it is recirculated. I'm a pilot myself, so I know.
1: Mm-hmm.
2: And every person in that plane within a flight from India to America could be contaminated with the new pneumonic plague after it gets into the air system and is airborne. The same with the new strain of tuberculosis, which if you get it, you're dead. There is no known drug will touch it. And in my new videotape, I deal extensively with this new strain of TB, which is deadly. In fact, I was on a radio station the other day, WWDB, with Art, and someone, the producer of the program, said, I would not go to the inner city of New York. Now, that was an hour and a half away from the inner city of New York. He said, I would not go to the inner city of New York for any amount of money because the new strain of incurable tuberculosis is epidemic proportion in the inner city. I said, would you say that over the air when we go back on? He said, not on your life. I'm an hour and a half away, and I could be credited with starting a panic. but Dan Rather had the Bob Arnott, medical editor of CBS, on a few weeks ago, and I wrote down his statement. He said, "We are on the verge of a medical disaster." And then the best one yet to come out is Dr. Ronald N. Jones. He's a professor of Medical Microbiology Division of the Department of Pathology of the University of Iowa. And anyone listening who has access to medical periodicals, please get this one that came out this week. It is must reading. It's this week. In fact, I got the blue lines on this. They sent it to me personally because they wanted me to give this out every place I could across America. This article is published in the Diagnostic Microbiology and Infectious Diseases magazine, this week's issue. And this Ronald N. Jones, who is the Department of Pathology of the University of Iowa, a very credible individual, mm-hmm. was so perturbed over the new microbial resistance of these diseases until he had 43 labs to participate in his article, which he publishes in that magazine. And in it, he states the following, quote, "Germ-resistant antibiotics are spreading at an alarming rate in hospitals, and doctors fear pneumonia, blood infections, and other ills will become impervious to anything medical can now throw at them. Routine ailments could become killers. About 85% of the types of bacteria responsible for hospital-acquired infections gradually have developed resistance to common antibiotics." I mean, this is a startling article.
1: All right, let me try this question on you. It seems a trend. Why is this happening? Why are these strains developing? Is it the overuse of antibiotics? I understand that in the third world, Lindsay, antibiotics are available basically over the counter, and people use them for just about everything. Is that what's causing it?
2: Yes, that's what Newsweek magazine said on March the 28th in that article, "The End of Antibiotics." They said, "We have overused them for 40 to 50 years. The body, as a result, has become saturated with them. The immune systems have become depressed because of their use, and we give 30% more antibiotics to the animals, and we eat their meat."
1: That's true.
2: "And as a result, we have created a medical disaster. Modern-day medicine has created a holocaust, and it's only a matter of time until it comes in the back door." In fact, it's very interesting. I was sent by a doctor in Madison, Wisconsin, just this week. The University of Wisconsin in Madison has added for the first time this fall, a course entitled "Infections That Do Not Respond," would you believe?
1: Mm-hmm.
2: And you can take it. It's a 30-hour course, and AMA credit, and it's in the University of Madison in Wisconsin. Why? They know that we are on the verge of a disaster, but people don't need to worry at all because there is something they can do if they will build that immune system. They don't have to worry about all of these things. Take responsibility for our own health. I have a 5-point that I urge people to do. Take responsibility for your health. We can't expect someone else to take care of us like the doctors. Don't wait till the plague hits to build that immune system. Number two, learn the facts. And I would urge you to get a copy of my video, which hopefully we can talk about as we close out the program tonight. It's 1 hour. And it's a one-hour documentary on deadly diseases. The doctors themselves explain it. People go into the lab and see the cultures being grown. A doctor in Phoenix, Arizona, talks about vaccinations and how many children died last year as a result of vaccinations. It's probably 25% of the tape. And then the soldiers in the Middle East, the anthrax that they came back
1: with. Lindsay, let me stop you right there. Let's take up the subject of vaccinations. Polio in this country was once a killer, big killer. Polio has made a recent, I suppose, resurgence of some sort, and they said it's because people have become lax with vaccinations. Why is being vaccinated for polio a bad idea, Lindsay?
2: I am so glad that you ask about vaccinations, and I'm going to read it right from a reputable MD who is practicing today in Indiana. His doctor's name is Dr. W.B. Clark. He is a practicing MD. Now, this is not a homeopath. This is not a chiropractor, and I have nothing against those. But this is a man who is a graduate of a medical school, and I'm going to quote from his recent article. "Cancer was practically unknown until compulsory vaccination with cowpox vaccine began to be introduced. I have had to deal with at least 200 cases of cancer, and I never saw a case of cancer in an unvaccinated person." And it continues. During the 1950s and 60s, millions of people were injected with a polio vaccine that was contaminated with SV40 virus. They admitted to it, by the way, 20 years later. SV40 is considered a powerful trigger of HIV, the name given to AIDS. And isn't it quite interesting that 25 years later, AIDS appeared on the scene? Now the statistics that you asked for.
1: Yes.
2: Polio. In 1958, I'll give you three states. These come out of the state records. In 1958, there was no mandatory vaccination for polio in the state of Tennessee, and they had 119 cases recorded. This is right out of the state records.
1: Mm-hmm.
2: In 1959, after mandatory vaccination with a polio vaccine, there were 386 cases. Ohio, 1958, 17 cases. 1959, after compulsory vaccinations, 52. Connecticut, 1958, 48 cases. 1959, after compulsory vaccinations, 159. And mothers, please learn what DPT and MMR are doing to your children and make up your own mind and don't let the doctor harass you.
1: All right. Well, that's you know, Lindsay, it gets to the point where what is a mother to do? In other words, who do you believe? There are responsible health officials who are saying, look, we've basically eliminated polio in our time and some of these other diseases, and you vaccinate your children. We have drives to do vaccinations. We have national collection centers for vaccines and all the rest of it. And then we have people like Lindsay and other doctors telling us, no, vaccinations cause problems. What's a mother to do, Lindsay?
2: Well, Art, a mother could do what a doctor just begged me to do the other day when he contacted me from Minneapolis, Minnesota, and said, Lindsay, I am sending you in the mail the little slip of paper that comes in the bottle of vaccine for DPT and MMR. And he said, we never post these in our waiting rooms. But he said, please give this out to the American people everywhere you can. And I have in front of me the contents of DPT and MMR and over on the side of the little slip of paper that the drug companies send in the bottle of vaccine to the doctor. The most startling part yet that I think I've ever read is what reactions the people are to expect possibly in their children after these things are given. Here it is. DPT contains, number one, formaldehyde, better known as embalming fluid. Number two, triminicil, it's a mercury derivative.
1: Mm.
2: Number three, sodium chloride and sodium hydroxide. Number four, nitric acid and hydrochloric acid. Number five, charcoal, aluminum phosphate. And number six, sheep's blood as a culture. And then over on the side, it says that you can expect about a dozen different things. I'll only read two. Number one, convulsions, paralysis. Books have been written on this subject now.
1: Now, to be fair, these are possible side effects, not predicted outcomes, right?
2: Well, you must hear what a medical doctor, a practicing doctor in Phoenix, Arizona, says on my videotape as he gives about a five-minute oration on vaccines, what they do, why they do it, and how many children died with it last year, and his recommendations as to how mothers can protect their children. Now, this is coming from an M.D., and he was willing to be interviewed on my videotape, which,
1: okay,
2: of course, is going all over the country now. And he tells what mothers can do if they decide not to give these shots.
1: What's the substance of it? Is it just good common sense, nutrition, and so forth, and building of the immune system? Is that the answer?
2: That's the exact answer.
1: Mm-hmm.
2: And it works.
1: Can you give us some idea of what you mean when you say build the immune system? If I said, Lindsay, how do I build my immune system? What should I do? What would you say?
2: I would say, first of all, learn the facts.
1: Okay.
2: Read as much as you can. There are many, many books out there on the subject. Then,
1: right, right. But I've got Lindsay Williams on now, and you wrote a book, so you tell me, Lindsay, what does a person do to build their immune system?
2: Healthy diet and exercise, I would say, is number one.
1: Healthy diet and exercise.
2: Number two, our soil has been so depleted because of the use of chemicals by the farmers, until I don't think it's possible for a person to get the proper nutrient from foods today. You do need to take supplements that have been organically grown and add them to your diet. I would highly recommend herbs, and that will build the immune system.
1: Well, I have taken some herbs, Lindsay, and there are many herbs for many purposes, and I found some that indeed, you know, they do as advertised. They really do work I suppose there are more powerful herbs. I have one that will aid you to sleep, that sort of thing. What kind of herbs are around, and what do they do?
2: Well, without mentioning names, which I don't feel would be proper on this program, I will put it this way. Along with the videotape, we will send a condensed pamphlet that you could know where to look for books that tell you how to use the right substances to help build that immune system. Now, these are written by medical doctors. And if you want to get their books, you can, which apart from anything that I do.
1: Mm-hmm.
2: But you could at least know where to go for the information without me mentioning some particular supplement over the air. Now, there is one that I've been very impressed with recently that a company has that supposedly is going to work wonders for the immune system, and it causes the DHEA of the body, which usually ceases to exist after about 20 to 30 years of age.
1: What's DHEA? What is that?
2: Well, it's the thing that causes children to be protected more so than older people. It's a youth miracle, so to speak, that is in this body naturally.
1: Youth juice.
2: Right. And it seems that the gland begins to produce it again when a certain formula of, I think they use the Mexican yam when it's given. And it, in turn, activates the DHEA, which enables the immune system to protect itself.
1: I've got you. All right. How is anybody able to document an improvement or a degradation of the immune system? Until something hits you, how do you know?
2: Well, you and I come in contact with so many things every day. I especially, traveling in aircraft and being in so many large audiences, I can know when my immune system is strong because I don't get anything, and let it become weak, and immediately I'm picking up everything from colds on. So a person can know themselves how they feel, listen to the body, so to speak.
1: I've got a question for you, Lindsay. There was an earlier time in my life when I used to catch a lot of colds. Now, I work from my home, and so I don't come in contact with a lot of people, but I do come in contact with people, and I haven't had a cold in years. And that almost scares me, Lindsay, because I always thought that getting a cold or the flu actually built the immune system, because the immune system would be activated and would fight back, producing these various antibodies. And I've been a little worried that I haven't been getting sick.
2: I would say that you don't have much to be worried about, really. Be very excited, because the doctor's office and the hospital, especially the operating room, can probably become one of the worst places in the world to pick up something. I understand that 30% of the people who go to a hospital now come out with something they did not have when they went in.
1: That does not surprise me. 30%, huh?
2: Yes. The other day I was with a medical professional in Mesa, Arizona. They said to me, Chaplain Williams, have you heard about the new fungus that has emerged in the operating rooms of hospitals? I said, no. They said, doctors are talking very quietly. They're scared to death. It has spread to a number of operating rooms of hospitals across the country. There is no known disinfectant that will kill it. It is a microbial mutation.
1: Mm.
2: And something appeared about this in the Arizona Daily Sun just the other day. It says, fungus emerges as a major health hazard. That was on October the 20th.
1: And they cannot get rid of it in operating rooms?
2: They say that there is no... Now, this medical professional told me, they said there is no known disinfectant that will kill it, and doctors are worried.
1: Well, yeah, I can understand why they'd be worried. I'd be worried, too.
2: We aren't being told a fraction of just how close we are with the depressed immune systems of the people in the world today.
1: Yes.
2: We are on the verge of that particular virus or bacteria emerging, which, when it finally gets loose, whether it be Ebola or whatever it may be, could sweep across the world because of modern-day travel, jet aircraft, and communications as we have it today of people traveling so rapidly, could literally sweep the world and kill millions in a matter of days.
1: I have this funny feeling that you're absolutely right about that, that a lot of people that have been talking about this are absolutely right, and I have this horror that it will actually occur. What are the prospects of it actually occurring if we don't change something?
2: Very good. In fact, on 48 Hours, when they did the one-hour documentary, one of the medical professionals that were interviewed on the program said, it's not a matter of if, it's only a matter of when.
1: When, I heard that. Yes, so it's coming, and the more we continue down our present path, the more likely it becomes.
2: Well, we heard nothing about this 3-4 years ago.
1: Uh-huh.
2: Time magazine, all of the major magazines, the medical periodicals now, 48 hours, 2020, in 1 year.
1: In 1 year, yes. It's as though they are preparing us for it. Should we be prepared for it? And, well, better question. How do you prepare for it? I guess your answer is strengthen your immune system.
2: Strengthen the immune system, but first you must know the issues as to what you can do. There are a lot of books out there that will tell you how. I would urge you to get this videotape that I have and learn the facts from the doctors and then start taking their advice as to what to do about it.
1: All right, Lindsay, I'm going to hold you over. You're at the top. We're at the top of the hour now. So I want you to relax, sit back for about 6 or 7 minutes or 8 minutes and get comfortable, and we'll come back to you, all right?
2: Thank you, Art.
1: All right, my guest is Lindsay Williams. He's here talking about new diseases and the possibility that one day we could all wake up dead. You remember that expression? Hope I don't wake up dead in the morning. Well, I hope I don't either, and I hope you don't. We'll find out how we can avoid it and talk more about it next.

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1: Good morning. Welcome back to the best talk radio in the nighttime. Live throughout the nighttime, you're listening to America's largest and fastest growing all-night radio program. I'm Art Bell. My guest, if you're just joining us, is Lindsay Williams. Lindsay has written a book called You Can Live. Lindsay lectures to doctors and medical groups about new diseases that are showing up. He's got a bachelor's degree. He's very well informed. And so far, his information has been spotlessly documented. And we'll get back to Lindsay in just a moment. He maintains that mankind could literally disappear in a flash of time. 10, 20, 30, 40 hours, suddenly gone as the result of some new disease. All right, back now to Lindsay Williams. Lindsay, here's a fax from Honolulu, Hawaii. And it asks the following. In 1986, BSE, a slow-moving virus that causes a brain disease like scrapie in sheep, was found in British cattle. There may be a lag time of 4 to 5 years in cattle between infection and symptoms. An article in Nature, 15 March 1990, claimed that laboratory mice contracted BSE after eating infected cattle tissue. Have Britons eaten this infected meat or dairy product? BSE may not be destroyed by cooking. Scrapie can survive a temperature of 360 degrees centigrade. It would be no surprise to discover that BSE could as well. If Britons have consumed BSE through infected cattle, what is their probable prognosis? And can this happen again with another disease? As far as I know, there is no known treatment for BSE. BSE is 100% fatal.
2: I would say that this is very similar to Ebola, and they say that there is no known drug that will touch it.
1: That's right.
2: This could appear again. It was quite interesting that they said in this article on the book The Hot Zone that Ebola may appear again next week. It may appear again next year, 5 years from now. Who knows when it's going to come out of the rainforest and if it could be transmitted by modern-day jet travel of someone going from that part of Zaire to the United States of America. The same could be true of the disease that the person just mentioned, the virus, and many others. In fact, I was just digging out some things here and while we were on the commercial break. The November 1994 issue of Laboratory Medicine, again, this is a publication of the Medical Society of Clinical Pathologists, they have a lengthy article entitled Emerging Infectious Disease, the Healthcare Community Confronts a Public Health Threat. Now, medical magazines would have never come out with this 2 years ago. They talk about hepatitis C. They talk about the calamity of infections, rodent-borne infections, and they go on and on with leading medical professionals of the country saying we are in trouble.
1: You mentioned the rainforest, Lindsay. We're busily, I guess, destroying the rainforest, intruding on it. It's a double-edged sword, isn't it? In other words, a lot of cures could potentially come out of the rainforest. They're afraid of those being destroyed. But disease can also come out of the rainforest, can it?
2: That's what Newsweek magazine said on October the 10th, 1994. I quote, air travel creates a frightening factor. It took the Black Death 17 years to travel to the 14th century trade routes from China to Iceland, killing 25 million people. Today, a 10-hour flight from Bombay to London Airport, an infected person can make the journey without any showing any signs of the plague. And then, of course, when they get there, it appears.
1: All right, but once again, Lindsay, that's with regard to how quickly it can spread. My question was about the rainforest. We're cutting it down, and my question is whether the inside the rainforest, as we approach new areas of the rainforest, are diseases present in there that man could suddenly contact that he never has before?
2: Yes. In fact, there were a group of doctors here in America. Let me give the title of the book. I have it right here in my notes. There was a book written by a group of MDs in America within the past 6 months that goes on to explain how that this could take place, that we actually are cutting down the rainforest. We do not know what might appear from them. The book is entitled Emerging Infections, threats to health in the United States of America is produced by a number of MDs themselves and published by National Academy Press. If you can even find one on the bookshelf there, a bookstand, they're disappearing as fast as a person can pick them up. And it's amazing how they say that we really don't know what's in that rainforest. And as we cut them down, what might come out of there that could affect the whole world because of modern-day travel.
1: All right. Well, so far I have struck out with finding out whether you've seen various dramas on television. There was a movie called Medicine Man. Did you happen to see that?
2: We're striking out again. I guess I read too many periodicals and don't watch TV enough.
1: All right. It was a story about a doctor in the rainforest doing a bunch of research. It was kind of a leftist political point of view, you know, with the people coming with the stuff to knock down and burn the rainforest. And he had just discovered a cure for cancer, Lindsay, in the rainforest. And, of course, they came up at the last moment and plowed down his cure, never to be seen again, or he went back to research it. But it was lost, is the point. How serious is the destruction of the rainforest with regard to new disease and cures that might be there?
2: Oh, very serious, because many of the substances that we use in modern-day medicine even come from the rainforest. I believe I did see that program, and they said something about 40%, if I remember correctly, and don't quote me on this because I'm speaking without having the periodical in front of me, but something like 40% of the substances used even in modern-day medicine come from the result of leaves, bark, trees,
1: yes,
2: and from the rainforest. And
1: yes,
2: they think that possibly if we ever discover something to build the immune system to overcome all of these others, that we will probably find it in that place.
1: Hmm.
2: So cutting them down is very dangerous. We are diminishing the oxygen supply in the world. I understand that the oxygen level has fallen something like 2 to 3 points since they started keeping records of it.
1: No kidding.
2: No known germ, no known bacteria or virus can live in an oxygen environment. They've proven this from the hyperbaric oxygen chamber.
1: So in other words, as the percentage of oxygen in the world drops, the possibility of these bugs thriving increases?
2: Oh, I think so. Very definitely. In fact, I have an article in front of me. It's the Journal of the American Medical Association. It's dated October the 19th, 1994. This is very recent. And the article is entitled, Cholera is Walking. Now,
1: walking.
2: This likewise is coming out of a semi-rainforest area in South America. And I quote just one or two sentences here. Since it began in January of 1991 in Peru, the cholera epidemic, now I'm quoting right out of the Journal of the American Medical Association, the cholera epidemic has steadily expanded throughout the continent, as well as Mexico and Central America. Fatalities ratio from 1991 through 1993, 606,653 in Peru, 31,655 cases in Bolivia, 2,623 cases in Argentina, and it is coming to our back door through Mexico. They already have cases reported in Mexico.
1: All right. Here's a question that I think you'll understand why I'm asking it. In human history, we have, at least modern history, we have a fairly well-documented idea of what disease has done. Some of it has been awful for the human race. Is there any example in nature, Lindsay, of an animal population, any species, that has been, in fact, wiped out by any disease?
2: I have never heard of a documented case.
1: So, in nature, at least in the animal world, it's not common. Of course, we are not the animal world. We are doing things animals would never do to ourselves and our environment.
2: Well, animals have never processed sugar and white flour. They have never put chemicals on their soil so that they intentionally destroy the immune system. They never developed antibiotics. And the worst one yet, vaccinations. No one really knows what the long-term ramifications of vaccinations are going to be.
1: There was a recent story that I found incredible, Lindsay. It said that since World War II, cancer in men has gone up 300% since the end of the Second World War These are now non-smoking related cancers. And I found that astounding. Why would cancer triple in that many years and not be smoking related?
2: Because that's the time frame in

0: that question outright, the Food and Drug Administration would probably be knocking on my door tomorrow morning.
1: Well, who cares? Let them knock. it's your opinion. I mean, in your opinion, are you saying that we shouldn't be using antibiotics?
0: In my opinion, I personally, Lindsay Williams, would not use an antibiotic or a vaccination or a shot of any kind under any circumstances. I know enough alternative medicine sources, either in or outside of America, that I could feel perfectly safe in my own body of healing any illness that I have using those, including cancer. You know, I wouldn't dare say over the air that you could cure cancer.
1: Thank you. but you do, in fact, believe it, don't you?
0: Well, now you're really putting me on the spot. You
1: well, sure I am.
0: You.
1: I mean, in a way, in the first hour, Lindsay, you said that you've documented cases of people that have, in fact, been cured, right? And AIDS as well.
0: A very personal friend called me the other day, and he said, I have prostate cancer. What can I do about it? It's advanced stages. I said, I can't tell you what to do. Why don't you call this doctor in Scottsdale, Arizona, who has documented cases of, within a very short period of time, having the disappearance of all symptoms of prostate cancer, and all in the world he's using is alternative medicine. Maybe I should put it this way. He's using essential oils injected into the rectum, and as a result, it has given amazing results. Now, I am not quoting what Lindsay Williams says can be done. This doctor has documented cases and appeared just a few weeks ago on a certain company in America on a hotline whereby he said this to thousands of distributors all over the country and said, send me anyone who has got prostate cancer. And he said, we feel certain that we can take care of it and disappear it within a matter of weeks.
1: All right, so the guy goes for the oils. What kind of documentation, A, of the original diagnosis is present, and B, what kind of a documentation of a significant change or remission or whatever of the prostate problem is there? In other words, what kind of documentation does he have?
0: The two documented cases that I saw, one, it was of the person's own family. They had been diagnosed by an MD. They had made all tests necessary to prove that he had advanced prostate cancer. And approximately 6 weeks later, he went back to the same doctor after going through this non-aggressive treatment. And I say non-aggressive because it did not affect the immune system. If anything, it built it instead of destroying it. And 6 weeks later, he went back, and the doctor said, I don't know what has happened, and I don't know what you've done, but whatever it is, there are no signs whatsoever of prostate cancer.
1: Well, I don't dismiss what you're talking about, Lindsay. I think it is entirely possible these kind of alternative treatments do work. As I said to you earlier last hour, though, it's very difficult to separate the wheat from the chaff and the good treatments that work from the fraud, and there's plenty of the latter. There's plenty of fraud out there, and I guess that's what you try to do, is separate these. Is that right?
0: Well, that's my business, and that's the reason I'm asked day after day after day to lecture across America, is because I've tried my best to intelligently sort out what is right and what is wrong. I have gone to the hospitals, I have talked with the patients, and I'm an author. My only job is to tell the American people what I find, and I think I can be much more honest that way, because if I were an MD or a practicing physician, I could not say many of the things that
1: I'm saying
0: on the air tonight.
1: Oh, I know.
0: Why? Because I have a license. And if they have anything they can pull, then they come after you.
1: You're absolutely correct. You mentioned aggressive treatments. Well, the traditional conventional wisdom treatment for cancer is chemotherapy or radiation or a combination of the two. And this extends to a lot of other diseases. In other words, the cure, it's many times a race to see which kills you first, the disease or the cure. And they are kind of big, blunt instruments where you go and you kill cellular material, quite a bit of it, and I guess you try and kill the cancer before the cancer kills you. Is that about right?
0: Well, either burn you up with radiation, or pickle you with chemotherapy, or cut you apart. And in the meantime, they make, as a member of our distant family recently had, leukemia. And by the time they got through with all the bone transplants and everything else, they died, and it's been over $200,000, and the doctor really gave them no hope when they started. So where are we? We go right back to...

0: What do we do about it? I'd like to get back to the subject of TB for a moment, if I may, because I'm finding that it is one of the most drastic of the new mutated substances around today. And the Journal of the American Medical Association, again, is warning people. And in September 21, 1994 edition, they gave a very startling expose of a case in a certain prison. I think it was in Minnesota. No, in New York State. He said a certain source, a certain inmate, was ill with undiagnosed multiple resistance tuberculosis. I'm reading right out of the AMA journal. He refused medical care. He lived in the general prison population. There he transmitted the disease to other inmates and exposed 306 out of 306 inmates. 30% of them showed tests of having contracted the new strain of TB, and I think something like 28 of them died. And what they're saying is that this new strain of tuberculosis is so deadly and so lethal that it is spreading around this country, and in particular in the inner cities of our country. And if the immune system is not strong, and we've not eaten correctly and taken care of our diet and the way we live, we're in trouble when we come in contact with airborne substance, and especially when we're traveling in aircraft where air is recirculated in airplanes.
1: Seen a number of stories about that lately.
0: Well, American Airlines recently thought they had a suit on their hands because a known person on the airplane later was found to have the new strain of TB, and a number of people found out about it, and I guess American Airlines came very close to a lawsuit. I don't know what finally happened to it. I was in, here's one that I have the two papers right in front of me.
1: I would think, though, that in order to be successful in a lawsuit of that sort, you would have to show malice. In other words, that American was aware, or any airline was aware, that there was this disease and intentionally put people in danger, and I think that would be a rough road to hoe.
0: Well, I have in front of me the Sedalia Democrat, Sedalia, Missouri newspaper. I was in Kansas City lecturing there this past year, and they show a picture of a school teacher on the front getting a, well, let's see, a test for TB and also some sort of a vaccination or something. I was back in the state 2 months later, actually speaking in Sedalia, Missouri, short distance from Kansas City, and I again picked up the newspaper off the stand. Now, exactly 2 months later, toward the back of the newspaper, I quote, Garden City, Kansas, a tuberculosis outbreak in Finney County is worrying health officials, including one who says that the situation is nearly out of control in 2 months' time. It seems that Kansas and Missouri, for some strange reason, have a major outbreak of the new tuberculosis. And many of the inner cities of America likewise have the same. One doctor in Orlando, Florida.
1: Well, I've got a lot of people listening right now in Kansas and Missouri that are not going to be happy to hear that. When was this?
0: All right. The first newspaper was dated August the 31st, and the second one was dated...
1: Of this year?
0: 1993.
1: Mm-hmm.
0: And the second one is dated October the 27th, 1993, just a two-month period. And it's spreading in the schools. Of course, you probably noticed in, let me dig it out here right quick, in what was it, Time Magazine, in their article, they talked about the outbreak of tuberculosis in a certain area of California. Let me read this one. Newspaper accounts publicized a startling flare-up of tuberculosis that was first detected last year in a high school in Westminster, California. Now, this is right out of the Newsweek of Time Magazine.
1: All right, Lindsay, at that point, I've got to hold you up for a moment. Relax, we'll be back to you after the bottom of the hour break. Lindsay Williams is my guest. His book is You Can Live. He talks about new diseases, and we're going to continue doing that. Is this appropriate bumper music or what? We're coming back from the break, and we'll open the telephone line. Stay right where you are. You're listening to the CBC Radio Network.

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1: Good morning. Welcome. My guest is Lindsay Williams. See, I couldn't resist that music. And he's talking about new diseases. He wrote a book called You Can Live. He has a videotape. We will find out about that. Also, right on target, this. Here is, we're going back now to Lindsay Williams. Art, your guest warned of problems with vaccinations and went so far as to warn mothers to avoid having their children vaccinated. However, here and in many other areas, a child can't even be registered for school without presenting a doctor's certificate proving the child has had certain vaccinations. Could you ask your guest to respond to this? It's Ron in Birmingham, Alabama. Respond to it, Lindsay.
2: Yes, Ron. I understand that there's not a state in America that it is mandatory by law to have vaccinations. Now, I may be wrong in some that have passed laws just recently, but from what I understood recently, they will harass you, they will intimidate you, but there is a form that you can sign whereby your child can go to school, and if there's an epidemic of some type in the school, they will in turn have your child stay out of school for a period of time, or if your child comes down with something, they likewise will ask you to keep them at home. If the new health care bill passes, which is before Congress right now, Mr. Clinton's health care bill.
1: Well, it's not going to.
2: Well, I think you're right. But we won't talk about politics tonight. That'd be another 2 hours. But if it does, it is mandatory vaccination for every child in America and up to a $15,000 fine, and your children can be taken from your home by child services if you do not give them the vaccination. But until this point, there are still forms you can sign and get around it, and as far as I know, every state in the country. But let me warn you, they will harass you, they'll intimidate you, and there is an alternative method, homeschool.
1: Well, that's true. There is homeschool, but that's not an option everybody can exercise, Lindsay.
2: Very true.
1: All right, look, we're going to open the telephone lines, Lindsay. Let me quickly give the numbers out. We're talking about new diseases. If you have questions, here's how to pose them. Call. First-time callers are always welcome at area code 702-727-1222. 702-727-1222. The wildcard direct dial lines are area code 702-727-1295. 702-727-1295. 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Toll-free. All right. Well, that was a lot to get out, Lindsay. But if you're ready, let's go to the lines. You all set?
2: All ready.
1: All right. On the toll-free line, you're on the air with Lindsay Williams. Hi.
3: Oh, Art.
1: Where are you calling from?
3: This is Jerry calling from Minneapolis.
1: Yes, Jerry.
3: Just this last afternoon, I sustained an injury that required me to get to the ER and get some stitches. I was basically coerced into getting a tetanus shot. Reading the potential complications on their disclosure sheet concerned me. Do you have information about the dangers of tetanus shots?
1: All right. Good question.
2: Yes, and when you read that disclosure, I have read one similar recently for people who wanted to get the new flu vaccine, and it is scary what they ask you to give up in order to be able to take that. In fact, the flu vaccine form even said there can be no suits initiated against this company. You cannot hold them responsible for anything that happens. Now, they would never ask that if they did not know that oftentimes it does happen.
1: Any comment, caller?
3: Well, I just really felt like, I mean, even though I got very good care from them, I felt kind of violated, and I felt like I said, like I was coerced and forced in a corner, expected to sign and expected to get this shot, whether I needed it or not.
2: Yes, that's true. And they will harass, they'll intimidate. Remember, the doctors made money off of that, but they also are protecting themselves, because if they happen not to get it, and you did get that particular malady, then they could be sued. So they protect themselves.
1: Well, I wonder how much of this this apparent intimidation or intrusion that he felt does come from all the litigation that's going on, Lindsay. In other words, they really press you very hard on certain things, not for your sake, for their sake.
2: Oh, positively. And after all, remember, they made money off of that shot.
1: Oh, well, that's true. Of course they did. On the wild card line, you're on the air with Lindsay Williams. Hi.
4: Hi. My name's Diana, and I want to thank you so much for doing this work, Lindsay Williams. This is incredible.
1: Diana, where are you?
4: I'm in Santa Rosa,
1: okay.
4: California.
1: Very good.
4: And I'd like to know if you know anything about parasites. I've been battling what I now believe are rat mites in my house and on my body for a year, and I believe there's a terrible medical cover-up. I've been sent to the city back and forth with nothing conclusive, although they've prescribed just tons of stuff for me, this Urex cream, Elamite, all kinds of stuff, and I can't get rid of them in my environment. I have cut them down to about a half by getting rid of this humongous silk tree that totally enveloped my whole property. But it just goes on and on. I wonder if you know anything about parasitic invasions.
2: Yes, I have heard much about that lately. In fact, there are a number of doctors around the country who are treating that particular thing, and they have most of their practice in dealing with it now because it is so predominant.
4: Wow.
2: So you're not by yourself.
4: Well,
2: you're along with thousands of others out there.
4: Hmm?
2: You are with thousands of others who are having the same problem, and I do quite often hear about it.
4: I've been given the runaround by the city, by the county, the Department of Ag. I've been told I'm delusional. I've heard remarks outside the door, yeah, we see some kind of eggs, but nothing conclusive, and then they come in and say, nothing's wrong with you, but we'll give you 40 tubes of your X cream.
2: No, it is for real. Don't let them tell you that it's a figment of your mind or imagination. And many doctors would be more than happy to help you know just how realistic it is, because thousands of people have the same problem.
4: I've spent $3,000, and I've been to at least 12 different doctors, and I can't find one.
1: All right, ma'am, we're going to hold it there. Lindsay, as you well know, we must be careful, and we cannot do any will not do any diagnosis on the air. You are not a doctor. You don't prescribe, and you cannot prescribe here on the air, and I want the audience to be careful not to put you in a position of even asking.
2: Yes, I would not give any names out on the air.
1: All right. On the toll-free line, you're on the air with Lindsay Williams. Hello.
5: Hello, this is Sarah from Columbia, Missouri.
1: Columbia, Missouri, yes.
5: Uh-huh. What would you do about premenstrual syndrome?
1: PMS. Yeah, that's a good question, actually. That's a big problem in society, Lindsay. PMS really is. Any comments on it?
2: There again, if I commented, I'm sure as a listener would like me to, I would be diagnosing. And you must understand that as an author only, I have centered most all of my attention on the new microbial mutations rather than on particular ailments of a person's body.
1: All right, while we're on that subject, then I'll turn you from that and turn you toward the new bug that ate my face, this awful strep thing. What's going on with that, Lindsay?
2: Oh, you mean the new flesh-eating disease?
1: Yes, yes, yes.
2: Oh, it definitely is a reality. It is still active. And quite interestingly, it is another mutation. Now, they say it's been around for a long time.
1: Ah, yes. That's it. I have this feeling they're lying to us about this stuff. It just is too weird, Lindsay. And I think they would automatically lie. In other words, they want to, at any cost, it seems like, or even the cost of the whole human race someday, avoid panicking the people.
2: Well, yes. And, of course, let me read two articles that I just pulled out here, just briefly tell you what they said. The first article that ever came out on that was June the 10th, 1994, and it was, I guess it was the day prior to that. No, the New York Times, first article ever came out with it, and they announced it on September the 8th, 1994, and they said that the flesh-eating disease was a virus.
1: Right.
2: The very following day, just a few days later, they came out with another report and said it's a bacteria. Then they came out later, after they had time to grow some cultures, and said that it's a bacteria that contains a virus. Now, the truth of the matter is, it's a microbial mutation. It has been around. They're exactly right. It's been around for hundreds of years, known. But when it mutates from one form to another and becomes a literal new disease of which they've never grown a culture before, then they have to think up a new name for it. And in the case of the flesh-eating disease, they said, sure, antibiotics will cure it. And I immediately called a doctor friend of mine in Vero Beach, Florida, and I said, well, will antibiotics take care of it? He said, sure. I said, how long does it take an antibiotic to take effect? Oh, he said 24 to 48 hours. He said, that's where the problem is. He said, within 12 hours, you can be dead with a flesh-eating disease because it eats 1 inch per hour. So what good does the antibiotic do?
1: Now, could that, whatever it is, mutate to the degree that an antibiotic would not be effective in 24 hours or 100?
2: Oh, positively. In fact, in Fortune magazine, and it's quite interesting that a magazine like this would carry a medical article, but it was September 1993, I believe it was. It called Killer Microbes. Bacteria have developed a scary resistance to antibiotics, spawning deadly infections doctors sometimes can't treat. We could go on and on and on with periodicals that have said these things are mutating. And then this article in Fortune was so interesting. It said the hunt is on for a new wonder drug. So now they want a super drug to take care of a super bug. And then when that super bug again mutates to a super bug, then where are they going to get super drugs, and how fast can they create them to depress the immune system before we have the plague again?
1: Well, pretty sobering stuff. The bugs are going to be around, I suppose, forever. We think we will be around forever. But I guess it is a race, and I wonder, I have this sickening feeling that bugs in the end are going to win.
2: But never on the face of the earth have we ever had a medical science that is using chemical substances and antibiotics contrary to the nature of this body. Therefore, we have created a monstrosity today that no medicine in all of history has ever encountered. But the people out there in the listening audience really have nothing to fear whatsoever, because the Lord put in these bodies when he created them an immune system, and if that immune system is allowed to operate correctly, we didn't have these mutations in the past because the immune system did that job. But that was before antibiotics.
1: All right, well, here's the what's a mother to do question again, Lindsay. Most of us have lived, you know, a normal life, and that means we eat granulated sugar. I do. Many of us smoke. Some of us drink. We're exposed to toxins every day in this modern world, and there's not a whole lot that we can do to not be exposed. So if modern life is killing our immune systems, what do we do to counter that?
2: Well, of course, one of the greatest things we can do is through our diet. Eat correctly, and then, of course, use... Well, you had a perfect advertisement on your program a moment ago, and by the way, congratulations.
1: Pignogenols?
2: They should sell one batch of product. And just recently, I had a rally sponsored by Health Food Store in Shreveport, Louisiana, and they said that that product is working miracles. They spoke very highly of it.
1: I'm hearing that, yes.
2: And if products such as that, and by the way, congratulations, Art, for advertising that product, if products like that were used by people, well, they can solve much of the problem, and I'm quite sure that you use it from what you say.
1: I am using it, yes.
2: Mm-hmm.
1: Not because I have any similar or any particular ailment to be complaining about, but just because it sounds good. I do understand a lot of people have had very good effects, though. Now, let me ask you this. There was a recent story, Lindsay, very curious story about that woman, Ramirez, I believe her name was, who expired and had deadly fumes, they thought, coming from her body. Well, the doctor got sick. The emergency room attendants got sick. Several of them were nauseated. A few passed out. I mean, it was really serious. And they kept the whole damn thing secret. Then they came out, and they said, well, we think that it was mass hysteria, that one person got sick for some unrelated reason. Everybody else got hysterical, and they got sick, too. That seemed ridiculous. So they came out then with another explanation, saying that no, now we think it's sewer fumes, and somehow got into the room where she was being worked on. And now finally, yet another report that says no, her blood had some kind of chemical in it. When it mixed with oxygen, it caused what was in essence a biological warfare agent, making those people sick. I don't trust them, Lindsay. They lie. They don't tell us the truth. and I don't know what happened to this woman, but I'm highly suspicious. What about you?
2: The truth of the matter is, we will probably never know the truth, and an explanation is the Denver Post, dated August the 13th, 1993. Mm-hmm. It seems that the editor of the Denver Post went to the Department of Health in Colorado and said, many of my readers are wanting to know about the hantavirus. How many states has it spread to, and how many people have died from it? And I'm going to read right out of the Denver Post, which I gave you the date on, what the reply that's in quotes by the Department of Health individual, he said, we don't want people to get hysterical, therefore I will not answer your question. Now, it just so happens I had this one in front of me. I used it in my lecture.
1: Really just such a comforting answer. We don't want people to get hysterical, so I refuse to answer.
2: The truth of the matter is,
1: it's great.
2: Because of people like you, and radio talk show hosts are doing the greatest job of telling the American people the truth of any class of people in America. And I say congratulations, because you allow people like me to get on the air and tell what I find as I travel from city to city around America. And you expose the truth as it really is. So keep up the great work, and this is probably the only place that some people are going to actually get the truth.
1: Well, it may be, but there's no guarantee of that, Lindsay. In other words, we are a forum, and I'm glad that we are here, and I'm glad that we can do this kind of thing in America, and it's what freedom of speech is all about. But listeners also have to be cautious that what they hear here from Lindsay Williams or a caller or me is not necessarily the gospel according to anybody at all. You know, it could be absolute baloney.
2: Well, you may have noticed that I very, very meticulously through this entire two-hour program have been extremely cautious to document.
1: I agree. Your documentation has been flawless. On the toll-free line, call us toll-free at 1-800-618-8255.
6: Pennsylvania.
1: No, let's try it again, my friend. One of the things we don't allow in this program is for people to use their last name. So give us your first name and where you're calling from.
6: This is Terry, and I'm calling from Pittsburgh, Pennsylvania.
1: Very good.
6: Okay, I'm calling about my mother. She has been doctoring with Guillain-Barré and what's the other? And Sjogren. It's something to do with the immune system, and they have her on steroids. Did you ever hear of any one of these two diseases?
2: There again, I'm going to have to beg out, mainly because I deal strictly with the new mutated microbial mutations, and since I'm not an MD, to say that I know about a certain particular product.
1: That's not
2: my line.
1: Caller, listen on the air, though. Your point suggests a question. What is the function of steroids? Steroids, I know, build things up, possibly at the expense of something or another. What is it steroids do, Lindsay?
2: There again, I'm going to have to beg off, because we're dealing with a particular product.
1: No, we're not. Steroids are a group of drugs. There are many, many different types of steroids. You know, like the athletes use them for bodybuilding. They are given to people with asthma, for example, to build up the lungs. There are steroid inhalers. There's all kinds of steroids, and I guess they build something.
2: Yes, I've heard a lot about what has happened to the athletes who have overused steroids.
1: That's right.
2: And, of course, it has caused some major health problems for them.
1: No question about it. Toll-free line, very, very quickly on the toll-free line with Lindsay Williams. Are you there?
7: Yes, I am. I have two questions.
1: Okay, where are you?
7: New Orleans.
1: New Orleans. All right, what do you have?
7: What do you do if you have to have mandatory vaccination for schools, and also my husband's epileptic and he can't do without his medication? And I'll hang up and listen.
1: All right, thank you. A lot of people like that, Lindsay. They take medication for this or that, and they've got to take it for their condition, or they think they do. What would you say? They're going down the wrong track?
2: Definitely do what your physician says. Don't stop your medication. At the same time, start looking for alternative methods of things that don't necessarily hurt the body that would help that immune system.
1: Well, that's good advice. We're going to again hold you over, Lindsay. Stay there. Lindsay Williams is my guest. He's talking about new diseases. We'll do another hour. This is CBC.

0: from the Kingdom of Nye, this is Coast to Coast AM with Art Bell on the CBC Radio Network. Now, once again, here's Art.
1: You have just connected with the largest, fastest-growing talk show in this time slot in America. It's called Coast to Coast AM. Good morning, I'm Art Bell. We're talking with, yes, I've got a guest. His name is Lindsay Williams. He has written a book called You Can Live. He has a videotape. We haven't talked about that yet, but we will this hour. We've been talking about new diseases. That's the subject. The new strep A, AIDS, the plague in India, new diseases. Diseases that, Mr. Lindsay says, if we don't begin to change our habits one day soon, may ravage the entire human race, and in a very short amount of time, indeed, literally, possibly within hours. We'll get back to Lindsay in just a moment. I want to repeat, do not call. We're going to lean heavily on callers this hour. Don't call Lindsay, please, and ask him to diagnose anything that's wrong with you. He's not a doctor. We're not going to do that. And even if we had a doctor here, we wouldn't do it over the phone. So don't ask. Here is a fact, Lindsay, that I want you to comment. Art, could you ask your guest his opinion of the following premise? Are the new lethal and treatment-resistant diseases perhaps a necessity? I'll explain. Upon examination, nature seems to be a self-correcting system. For example, when the natural predator of a given animal species is eliminated, it will quickly increase in number. If starvation doesn't bring down the size, invariably a disease will crop up and kill a big percentage of that population, thus creating a balance and eliminating the threat posed to the ecosystem. Scientists have speculated on the human population limit the Earth can sustain. But given our present primitive understanding of the greater ecosystem, could that number not be much smaller due to a variety of factors that's presently believed? Perhaps we are, in fact, very close to that figure now, and nature is beginning, with vigor, to correct the eco threat we pose. The natural system is quite efficient. If the above hypothesis is correct, is there really anything we can do, save perhaps significantly lowering our numbers to stave off what is to come? From Dan in Reno. What about that, Lindsay?
2: Because of the use of wonder drugs, antibiotics, vaccinations, we have saved the lives of so many millions of people over the past 30 to 40 years, and that is correct, the hypothesis that he has just suggested. We have increased population on the face of the earth to a point that it probably has never been before, ever in all of history. It appears that we have created our own demise, and very readily what he has just said appears to me is going to take place.
1: Well, so then, what good the advice of Lindsay Williams to bolster your immune system and do this or that, whatever your videotape and book suggest? What good is it if we're all going to, or many or most of us are going to perish? I guess you're preaching individual survival?
2: Well, I personally would like to be one of the survivors.
1: I hear you.
2: And I think there are millions of other Americans there that don't know what to do, that if they knew what to do, would likewise like to be amongst that group that do survive and make it through, because after all, what a wonderful world it's going to be after all that's over with. So, yes, I definitely feel that there are many people listening to your program tonight who would like to be amongst the survivors.
1: I'd say that's probably a safe bet. On the toll-free line, you're on the air with Lindsay Williams. Where are you calling from, please? Hello there.
3: Hello.
1: Hello. Turn your radio off, ma'am. Turn your radio off.
3: Well, okay, okay.
1: All right, where are you calling from?
3: Boardman, Ohio.
1: Okay, welcome to the program. Do you have a question?
3: Yes, I was wondering if your guest... I've started a course in alternative medicine at the local university, and they were suggesting acupuncture for a thing called atrial fibrillation in your heart. Does he know anything about that?
1: All right, thank you.
2: There are many, many alternative medicines that work, and many, many different ideas, such as you've just mentioned, that are being proposed by the colleges around the country. I suggest anyone that you feel that works for you is what you should do.
1: Lindsay, there are a lot of doctors out there, and as you point out, they've got a license. But not all doctors are money-grubbing golf course playing business people. There are doctors out there pledged to and faithful to the oath they took, and they want to cure, and I'm convinced of it. And so where are all these doctors if this alternative stuff is so good? Then it seems to me at least a percentage of the doctors, the good ones, would be out there screaming at the top of their lungs about what would really cure somebody. Where are these doctors?
2: Well, fortunately, I have been talking with many of them recently. Most of them are so afraid of the powers that be that they speak very quietly. But you're right. There are thousands of doctors out there. For instance, 5 years ago when I wrote my book, You Can Live, I could not find an American doctor, an American dentist, to write the chapter in the book on mercury fillings. I had to get a Mexican doctor, a Mexican dentist, to write the chapter on mercury fillings. We're going to be rewriting the book, possibly, when this edition is finished. And I have a number of American doctors now that are saying, we would love to write that chapter for you as a doctor in America, but yet 5 years ago they were scared to death to do it.
1: I'm glad you mentioned mercury fillings. Lindsay, I'm getting some dental work done right now. And last time, or the time before, I think it was, I was at the dentist. I've got a good relationship with my dentist. And we talk about all kinds of things, political and otherwise, and so I'm sure I was getting what my dentist believed. And I asked her about mercury fillings, and she said, that's a bunch of nonsense. That, yes, indeed, you could absorb some mercury, but over a very long period of time, the amount you would absorb scientifically would not harm you. How do you counter that?
2: Oh, I would counter it by some books that have actually been written within the past year's time by dentists. In fact, I was with one in Seattle, Washington, just a matter of weeks ago. He will not put mercury in anyone's mouth. In fact, he says that there is an association of doctors now across America that have refused to use mercury anymore. There are numerous books that have been written on this subject telling how deadly this stuff really is by people in the medical profession themselves, by the doctors. Mm. And I would urge, before you listen to your dentist, but at the same time, explore reading one of these books. And when you do, give me a call, and I'll be glad to refer you to a doctor in many different places across America that even refuse to use mercury in a mouth.
1: Well, I don't think most dentists are using mercury now, are they? It's mostly an amalgam of some sort?
2: Quite to the contrary.
1: They are using.
2: Most doctors still use mercury. In fact, the doctor who is a Mexican doctor who wrote the chapter in my book on mercury fillings was asked to speak to the Dental Association in San Diego, California, so he came across the border from Tijuana.
1: Mm-hmm.
2: And after he finished, he said, why don't you American doctors, now this is his word privately to me, he said, why don't you American doctors tell the American people the truth? Why do you have to ask a person from Tijuana to come over and speak to your dental association? And the response was, if the American people, now this is his personal words to me, almost verbatim, if I can remember it correctly, he said, if the American people knew the truth about how deadly mercury is, the American Dental Association would have so many suits on their hand that they could never handle them.
1: All right, I promised heavy listener participation this hour. I better stick up to it. On the toll-free line, you're on the air with Lindsay Williams. Where are you calling from, please? Hello there. No, you're not there. On the toll-free line, make that first-time caller line. You're on with Lindsay Williams. Hi.
4: Hello, Art.
1: Hello.
4: Glad to make it through. Been listening to the program.
1: Where are you?
4: Reno.
1: Okay.
4: And agree with 95% of the conversation going on here tonight, except for the fact that I feel Mr. Williams is, I think he's raking up a lot of fear and a lot of scaremongering in people.
1: Well, give us a specific where you feel there's been scaremongering.
4: In the fact that if there are so many diseases that are waiting to pounce on the American public,
1: right,
4: that exist in the hospitals today, and that can be spread throughout, that can be spread, say, through the simple means of aircraft and airlines,
1: yes,
4: and air circulation systems, then why hasn't it happened already?
1: Well, okay, that's a fair question. Lindsay, why hasn't it happened already? Why hasn't the human race rolled over on its back with all four in the air?
2: Well, as Newsweek magazine said it in their article, The End of Antibiotics, it said that it's only a matter of time until that particular virus or bacteria does appear at the point that the people's immune systems become so weak that it will do the very thing that the individual has just talked about. Time magazine basically said the same thing, and the latest article in some of the medical periodicals and even this course being taught at the University of Wisconsin is saying that, get ready, it's only a matter of time. Now, why has it happened yet? Well, antibiotics and vaccinations and wonder drugs have only been on the market for 40 to 50 years, but we have finally arrived at the point now that every major periodical, including the Journal of the American Medical Association, Time, 60 Minutes, 48 Hours, all of the others, are saying we have arrived at that point. It's just a matter of time.
1: All right, Lindsay, that's a good answer. On the wild card line, you're on the air with Lindsay Williams. Hi.
5: Hello, Mr. Bell.
1: Hi.
5: Good evening. My name is Ron. I'm calling from Seattle.
1: Yes, Ron.
5: And Mr. Williams, well, first of all, let me say you've covered so many things. I want to talk about so many things, but that's impossible. First, let me say, in regards to mercury, I had all my mercury fillings removed about a year ago, and I have since had no allergies ever since.
2: Congratulations, Ron.
5: Yeah, thank you. One thing in regards to that for the audience.
1: Caller, I want to ask you a question.
5: Sure.
1: Well, you went to a dentist. Obviously, you had to find a dentist that thought mercury was bad and agreed to remove them. Is that what you did? And if so, what did your dentist tell you about them?
5: Well, first of all, I did a lot of research through the Huggins Institute in Colorado Springs, Colorado, and I did some reading on the topic. And
1: But my question is, when you went to your dentist and said, look, I want all my mercury fillings out, what did your dentist tell you?
5: Well, I didn't go to my regular dentist.
1: Okay.
5: I had to leave him totally because he said the same thing to me that your dentist said to you.
1: Okay.
5: That there's nothing wrong with him, et cetera.
1: So I don't want to name, but I mean, how did you finally find somebody?
5: I did my research and read some books, and I finally found somebody by contacting the Huggins Institute in Colorado Springs, and they have a list of dentists that do not put mercury fillings in people's mouths.
1: All right, and you sought to have these removed because you thought they were the causative agent of your allergies?
5: Well, not necessarily that they were the cause of my allergies, but I also had suffered from depression for a lot of years, and so I felt it was worth the try. And it was worth spending the money.
1: And you're saying it worked?
5: It definitely worked.
1: Lindsay, why would we not think that it would be a sort of psychological placebo? Depression is a mental condition, and he thought it was caused by that, had it removed, and how can we not know that it's just a placebo?
5: Well, I think each individual is their own best doctor. By knowing yourself and knowing your, you know,
1: right, that's
5: the person.
1: Okay, sir, that's a fair question. Lindsay, the question goes to you, though.
2: Because a dentist who knows the issues, many of whom have written books on this subject, know the chemical makeup of the body and how that mercury is affecting it, even into the brain. Hmm. And when you read after some of these doctors, they say it positively is not a psychological thing at all. It is for real a chemical process that takes place in the body that is affecting them to cause that.
1: All right, good enough. On the wild card line, you're on the air with Lindsay Williams. Hello.
6: Hello, Mr. Williams. I'm familiar with your works out of Seattle, Washington's Prep Expo.
2: Yes.
6: And I did was on the last cell from Ron. I also had my amalgam fillings taken out in the last year through the Helen Huggins Institute, notified me, a doctor in Seattle. But the one thing that I would like to ask you is if you could comment on oxygen ozone therapy and some of the works by Ed McCabe.
1: All right, there it is. That oxygen ozone therapy that 60 Minutes tried to expose not long ago, what do you think of that, Lindsay?
2: I have seen some excellent results from it. I have never tried it myself. I do know Ed McCabe. I have been on the same platform with him in speaking engagements at the preparedness expos, but I would say that the reports and the case histories that he has are very outstanding, that not only he, but many others have of ozone therapy, and I think it's only a matter of time until it proves to be what they say it is.
1: All right. Very good. We're going to pause here for a second. Hold on just a sec, Lindsay. We'll be right back to you. Yes, I, too, have heard a lot about that, but it's, of course, very controversial. going to the bottom of the hour, but we've got time for a quick call. Wildcard line, you're on with Lindsay Williams.
7: Yeah, this is Doc from Roseburg.
1: Hello, Doc.
7: Evening. Interesting program tonight.
1: Yes, sir.
7: Mr. Lindsay, I come from Connecticut originally, and of course the big story there medically is the new disease, Lyme disease.
8: Yes.
7: Are you at all familiar with that?
8: Yes, I have heard a lot of reports about it.
7: What are your thoughts about the subject in general?
8: The Lyme disease was one of the diseases listed in the Laboratory Medicine magazine of the American Society of Clinical Pathologists in the November 1994 edition. And they actually talk about it being one of the possible mutations from an old form of something that existed many years ago, but now, of course, is much more aggressive. And they actually talk about this in the magazine.
7: By any chance, have you heard any of the read any of the writings of Spielman or Bergdorf or Sterl?
8: On the Lyme disease?
7: Yes.
8: I have read many articles. I'm not quite sure whether by that particular person. I'm looking here to see who
7: Bergdorf or Sterl or Spielman, either of those three.
8: Okay. And what do they say?
7: Well, I was wondering if you read anything about them yourself.
8: I don't know that I've read after those particular people.
7: Okay, to change the subject quickly, I've got a young child who's being harassed about, or we're being harassed about the whooping cough shot that you've talked about as being so dangerous. Have they got anything new on the market that might be safer in terms of an inoculation?
1: All right, we'll have to hold it there. Lindsay?
8: Well, many years ago, they said the vaccinations were safe. They, of course, gave the polio vaccination. Later on, they admitted it was contaminated with SB40. How much can we depend on them? Anything being perfectly safe for the next 40 years, what might appear? Another AIDS? Are we going to take the chance? But why not use what the body has naturally? The immune system, and let it take care of itself.
1: All right, Lindsay, on that note, hold on. We're at the bottom of the hour. Lindsay Williams, who has authored a book called You Can Live and is talking about new diseases. We'll be right back. Here is a question for Lindsay. It's a good way to launch this. In the military, I was told about the use of vectors. Not the kind of vectors used in geometry. They're carriers, like mosquitoes, black flies, and other various biting, blood-sucking insects. They're used to infect the enemy with biological warfare agents. Could these new diseases be spread in this manner, specifically AIDS, Ebola, cholera, and this flesh-eating disease? I know fleas were natural vectors for the Black Death. And, Lindsay, what about vectors?
8: Oh, Lorraine Day says there's no question but that mosquitoes have the capability of transmitting the AIDS virus. And just recently I was given the documentation on the number of people in an Alaskan village. Now, Alaska in the summertime probably has more mosquitoes than any place in the world.
1: Mm-hmm.
8: And there's a village called...
1: they're big ones, too, Lindsay.
8: Oh, they call it the Alaska bird. I lived there a number of years.
1: Yes, so did I.
8: Hey, great. We'll have to talk about that. And there's a village down on Kachemak Bay that I think something like 50 to 60% of the people are showing up HIV positive now.
1: You're being heard all over Alaska right now, Lindsay.
8: Oh.
1: Anchorage, Fairbanks, all the major, even minor cities in Alaska, so they can hear you up there.
8: In fact, I think it appeared in the Homa newspaper, if I remember correctly, or the Anchorage newspaper. Someone there sent me the article about it. And they said that many people there are accounting it to the possibility of the mosquito transmitting it. So, yes, these vectors that he's speaking of could be for real. Lorraine Day says they positively are.
1: Mm-hmm. On the wild card line, you're on the air with Lindsay Williams. Hello.
9: Hello there. This is Mickey in Belltown, downtown Seattle.
1: Yes, hi.
9: I have a question because I have chronic fatigue syndrome and then all of the other things that go along with it. And it seems to me that is a new complaint. I hadn't heard about it before. Is this something that is a mutation or...
1: All right, that is a really good question, ma'am. Lindsay, there are a lot of blankety-blank syndromes appearing these days. A lot of people tend to say, well, these people are faking it, or it's a bunch of baloney, chronic fatigue, we'll call it chronic laziness. and there is no real disease. Is there a real disease, do you think, Lindsay?
8: Oh, they definitely aren't thinking it. There's no question about it, but that it's real. And when you break down the immune system to the point that we have in the world today, then eat the foods that we're eating that don't have the nutrients, then breathe in the pollutants that you would have in downtown Seattle, and I was just recently there, by the way, what do we expect? So our environment today has created a catastrophe. But, of course, there are many supplements that you can help to relieve that, and your local health food store can probably help you.
10: This is the end of Side 1. Please leave the cassette exactly where it is.

0: continue with your calls to the Kingdom of Nine and Coast to Coast AM with Art Bell. Now here again is Art.
1: Here again, I am back to Lindsay in just a moment. We're trying to take care of our commercial obligations here so we can sort of proceed uninterrupted. We're talking about new diseases. It is pretty scary stuff. And basically, Lindsay contends that antibiotics, population, the use of toxins, and all the rest of it is breaking down our immune systems. And that soon something's liable to come along and, frankly, will take us out. And we'll get back to Lindsay in just a moment. All right, here's where we'll plug your book and your tape. Now, you've read a book called You Can Live, and you have a videotape that presumably goes into all the things you're talking about, correct?
2: That is correct, Art.
1: All right. How do they get your book and or / videotape?
2: Well, I would like to give the book away tonight.
1: Give it away?
2: That's correct.
1: You said give it away. Lindsay. Well, we need to talk about this for a second. There are more people out there than you know of, that you know, Lindsay, and you better be very careful about what you offer here. Are you sure you want to do that?
2: When a person buys the videotape,
1: okay,
2: I would like to make a gift. Now, this is not a pocket-sized book. This is a library shelf-sized, full-length book of 200-something pages. It's quite interesting. A moment ago, my wife walked in, and she said, boy, she said, this is really getting heavy tonight. She said, can't you tell something jovial? Well, I know we don't usually tell jokes on the air, but this is not a joke. I would like to give you a copy of my book, You Can Live, because I feel such... Okay, let me go a step further. My videotape is not copywritten. Now, this may also startle you. And I'm begging those in the listening audience, when you get the videotape, to copy it, send it to as many friends as you can, send it all over the country. I don't have time for greed because we're living too close to the danger zone. And it is a full one-hour documentary on deadly new diseases.
1: And you're giving permission for it to be copied here and now?
2: Oh, please do. In fact, I'm asking you to copy it. One person, and it was quite interesting, it was in Seattle the other day when I was there. She said, I've copied your tape 300 times and sent it all across America. I said, thank you so very much for helping me get the truth out every way you can.
1: All right, that's pretty impressive. How much is the videotape?
2: The videotape is $25.
1: $25.
2: And $4 for postage, packaging, and handling. And you can get it from the following address if you wish. Just write to video.
1: I'll tell you, Lindsay, is there a phone number?
2: Oh, there is a phone number.
1: All right, you're going to have a lot more luck giving out the phone number than you are the address.
2: Well, the phone number is for credit card use only.
1: I see, okay. Well, we'll take both. First, give me the phone number.
2: Our phone number is 800-321-2900, and that is a 24-hour line. There are people standing by right now.
1: All right.
2: And there'll be two things given to them with the videotape. Number one, a copy of my book, You Can Live, and also a condensed where people can find help. We're intentionally doing this because so many people have asked tonight, where can we find an answer to all of this?
1: That's right.
2: And I want them to know that there is something out there that I don't mention products on the air. I don't work for any company. I do not sell any products. I'm a lecturer and author only. But if you want to know what the doctors say will work, there are books that you can, at least we give you an idea as to where you can find the information. So we'll give you that condensed pamphlet. We'll also give you a copy of my book, You Can Live. The videotape is $25 plus $4 for postage and handling. And this is a one-hour video. A doctor in Phoenix, Arizona, actually gives the statistics on vaccinations. Mm-hmm. We go into the lab, and you see the cultures grown. The doctors explain why all this has happened. And there are interviews with doctors around the country, as well as a portion of the tape I narrate as a portion of a lecture. But actual documentation from doctors themselves on TB, AIDS, and also the soldiers that came back from the Middle East. We have a lengthy documentary on the anthrax shot, which was given to the soldiers, and all of this on the videotape.
1: Hmm.
2: Now, if you'd like to order it by mail and you do not use a credit card,
1: right,
2: just write to video. Just make your check payable to video. 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
1: Spell it.
2: M-C, The second word, K-E-N-N-A, McKenna, Washington, and the zip code 98558. Just video. 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
1: Or call 1-800-321-2900, right?
2: And there are people standing by on those lines right now to take your order for credit card only.
1: I suspect they're probably sitting there.
2: Well, they have been for a while because they were hoping tonight that we could give this out. Now, also in the lectures that I give around the country, there are usually doctors that are asked to come to the lectures who are MDs, but follow the alternative medicine line. And I will be lecturing next weekend in Houston, Texas, and in the audience will be, as far as I know right now, two doctors, very reputable individuals who will be there to answer people's questions. And if you'd like to attend my lecture in Houston, Texas, a week from now, you can call 713-587-2020, and they can tell you the place of the lecture. But we do this all around the country because I don't want to leave people with a feeling of no hope, because it's quite to the contrary.
1: Well, your offer to have the tape copied seems very sincere to me, Lindsay. This tells me you want to get the information out instead of just making a bunch of money. That's good. On the wild card line, you're on the air with Lindsay Williams. Hello.
3: Hi.
1: Hi.
3: It's really nice to get through. I've been trying for some time. It's been very interesting. I'm Kathy from Phoenix.
1: Yes, Kathy.
3: Yes, and I'm so excited to get through. I've been involved in herbs for a long time because my husband died from cancer when he was 28 years old in 1975. So I've been studying the herbs, and I've had wonderful luck with the herbs, and especially the Chinese herbs, as they affect your immune system. And I've dealt with a particular company. I won't say the company on the air, but gosh, they seem to have known about this for a long time. Recently, my 8-year-old daughter came down with some flu-like symptoms, and I don't go to doctors. Well, I didn't know if it was going to be bacterial or viral. So I called up my friend who's kind of like an upline distributor and supervisor in this company, and she just said, well, get one of each. If it's viral, use this, and if it's bacterial, bone set will help with all the flu symptoms. I said, bone set? What in the heck is that? She said, well, it's an herb, and it'll help all the flu symptoms. And then this other one is a viral remedy. It's a conglomeration of Chinese herbs that boost the immune system.
1: All right. Well, all these are very good points, ma'am. Lindsay, could we stop the use of penicillins, stop the use of virtually every other chemical medicine we have devised, go to herbal treatment and alternative treatments, and be in much better shape?
2: Humanity did prior to 50 years ago. And they got along quite well. People living in the rainforest today who have no knowledge of modern-day civilization use the bark, the leaves, the herbs, and they say they can cure most anything imaginable except maybe Ebola.
1: Yeah, but sometimes they also drop dead of infections. It could be cured with a little shot of penicillin, right?
2: Yes, but then if they built up that immune system deficiency as a result of the use of the penicillin, then the next one might get them. So, yes, there are places for all of these things. But personally, now you're asking me for my personal opinion.
1: Yes.
2: My wife and I would not be without certain oriental herbs that we use daily, and I will mention no company, because there are many of them out there. But they do work, and the oriental

0: get the flu shot last year.
1: Right.
0: But they would not give it to them unless they would sign a certain statement. And I'm digging through here trying to find that statement, and when a person reads it, they realize very quickly that if they didn't think something was wrong with it, they would have never asked them to do it. So right.
1: Well, again, Lindsay, I question that a little bit because I know what a litigious society we are right now, and you know, people have to protect themselves, and I guess the argument would be made that maybe the swine flu shot doesn't work well for everybody. Maybe there are some side effects for some people, but generally, it is more positive, they would argue, than it is negative. I guess you would take issue with them on that, but sometimes there are side effects to almost any medicine, and because people sue you these days, you've got to get those kinds of statements.
0: Yes, and I would always say agree with your, listen to your doctor. I would never say do anything contrary to your doctor. He knows your system best, but there's a book written by Stan Malmstrom. He's out of Utah. And it's on vaccinations. And in his book, he says, in the past few years, we've found numerous reports have been publicized in the media and medical magazines emphasizing the negative reaction to drugs and vaccinations. A prime example is the DPT shot that seems to be the primary cause of crib death, spinal meningitis, brain damage, and other problems in infants. And this is in copyrighted book form.
1: Lindsay, let me lay it out on the table here. You say always listen to your dentist, always listen to your doctor, and it sounds to me like that's one of those things that you feel like you've got to say, and that if I really caught you in private and you and I were sitting around having a beer or something, you'd tell me doctors are full of absolute crap and you shouldn't listen to anything they say at all. Now, am I right or wrong?
0: You're right.
1: That
0: kind of statement could be construed a lot of ways negatively. I would say this. Listen to your doctor. He knows your system. But at the same time, go find an alternative method of doing it. And
1: they
0: are out there.
1: All right. I just wanted to drag that from you. On the toll-free line, you're on the air with Lindsay Williams. Hello? Well, no, you're not. Wild card line, you're on the air with Lindsay Williams. Good morning.
2: Hi, Mr. Williams. I was wondering, do you remember what happened to the Indians in the 18th and 19th centuries?
0: Yes.
2: When they came in contact with the white men, they didn't use herbs or processed foods. I was wondering what wiped them out, and do you think antibiotics would help them?
1: All right. They came in contact with white men and new diseases all of a sudden that they hadn't faced before, I suppose, and they should have had great immune systems sitting around eating herbs, doing things close to the earth, and yet they died like crazy, Lindsay.
0: Well, I think what you mentioned a moment ago, Art, that when we're not out in public as much as some people might be, and you've said you haven't had a cold for a long time.
1: That's right.
0: And we don't come in contact with certain diseases, but that's what we are facing right now, is new mutated diseases that our bodies have not built up an immune system or have not built up antibodies against. And there again, if that immune system's not strong, we definitely are in trouble. But if it is strong, at least we have a chance.
1: All right. On the toll-free line, you're on the air with Lindsay Williams. Good morning.
3: Good morning. What I wanted to ask you, I've had great results with people with the colloidal silver and the pycnogenol.
1: Okay. Goodbye. I recognize that voice. I don't talk to that lady. On the wild card line, you're on the air. Good morning.
4: Yes. This is Doc Conservative.
1: Doc Conservative. All right. Well, you're on with Lindsay Williams.
4: Okay. I just really enjoyed hearing you. I was in a residency, and half of the residents came down with TB after being exposed to a certain person.
0: Did you say one half?
4: It was 3 out of 7.
1: Wow.
0: That is steep.
4: And
0: was it a new form of TB?
4: They said no. And probably not, but it was pretty scary. It was the inner city on the East Coast.
1: Well, I don't see how it could not be the new form if it was that contagious. That's airborne contagion, right?
4: Well, they denied it. But, if it wasn't full-blown, it looked like it wasn't. But I've seen some pretty scary stuff. And the guy who was poo-pooing what you're saying, he just doesn't know what's coming.
0: Well, you do know the story that was written up in Time magazine about Westminster, California, where a 16-year-old Vietnamese immigrant had contacted
4: a
0: native land. 400 young people, 30% of the school came down with it, and 12 of them were

0: diagnosed as having the new strain that is resistant to drugs.
1: Well, this particular lady was from Puerto Rico, and she had ended up infecting about 7 or 8 people in a short period of time. And I also did work in Yale, and at times they say the hospital was 50% HIV positive.
0: Oh, my.
1: So that's why I'm not going to tell you anything
2: right.
1: more about who I am or anything like that.
2: All right, caller, good enough. Also, Lindsay, there was a story about a half a year, maybe even a year ago, about a school somewhere in the Midwest which had a horrendous HIV infection rate, and nobody could figure out why.
0: Even though they had not had the general run-of-the-mill methods of contracting it.
2: Yeah, that's right. Mm-hmm.
0: Yes, in fact, there are articles coming out now on that subject in the medical periodicals on HIV, and if we had, you know, if we had another hour. But anyway,
2: have another hour. You want to stay around?
0: Oh, I'll be glad to stay with you.
2: All right.
0: In fact, I'll dig that article out and see if I can find it. And
2: all
0: it
2: right.
0: talks about how they contracted it.
2: All right. First time caller line, you're on with Lindsay Williams. Hello.
3: Hi, yeah. This is Craig in Chico.
2: Yes, Craig.
3: Hey, this sounds like more snake oil to me. I have a question. I haven't heard any independent confirmation of your observations.
2: Well, he's been laying down documentation all along the way.
3: It's not documentation. It's just hearsay.
2: No, no, sir, it is not. They are quotes from physicians, Time magazine articles, all the rest of it. You have not been listening to be able to say that.
3: No, actually, do you believe everything you read?
2: No.
0: I
2: okay.
0: believe it when I read it
3: so
0: in
3: all
0: the Journal of the American Medical Association and other very prominent medical periodicals.
2: Yeah, so why don't you give us a specific that you take issue with. Go right ahead.
3: Well, actually, I'm not picking a specific because if you pick up USA
2: Today... Well, then
3: today,
2: your criticism is diminished if you can't give us a specific instance.
3: Well, the problem is I haven't heard true specifics from your guest.
2: Okay, then demand one now.
3: Well, what I'd like to hear is a true observation from maybe Stephen Hawking, my true Buddha, my God, my the person I look up to.
2: Well, then why the hell don't you call Stephen Hawking?
3: Well, what I'm saying is...
2: Well, you're not saying anything at all of value.
0: I'm going to give him
2: another chance. Give us something of value or I'm going to...
3: Well, okay. I hear someone calling in from... sending a fax in from Portland. What they do is make a reference to the swine flu, which is a reference to the CIA putting a carcinogen in the pigs so that...
2: Yeah, goodbye. Lindsay, that wasn't worth dealing with any further. If you had legitimate criticism, you know, we're here to take that, and I allow it because this is an open forum, but that was just so much absolute baloney. I have nowhere... I have no idea where the guy was going.
0: May I give one?
2: Yeah, real quick.
0: We're definitely experiencing more aggressive infections, says Dr. Dennis Stevens, a professor of medicine at the University of Washington. The worst part is, because it is not mandatory to report the diseases to the Center for Disease Control.
2: All right, I've got it. We've got to go, Lindsay. We'll be back right after the news. This is CBC.
4: Our program continues with tape 3.
5: Octopi can change color. Well, most people, I think, assume that they do this for camouflage. That would be a reasonable assumption. They don't do it for camouflage. Let's talk about octopi for just a moment. First of all, they're mollusks. They divided from our evolutionary line 700 million years ago. They're related to escargot. They have no backbone, for crying out loud. They're not even vertebrates. But what is always said in biology classes about octopi is that they're a wonderful example of parallel evolution because their optical system is very much like a mammalian optical system. Well, why is this? Well, it's because they evolved in an environment, the reef environment, that is an environment all as dense with signals as a rainforest is. And an octopus is soft-bodied. It can not only change color, but it can also change its surface. from smooth and rubbery to bumpy, pimply, rugose, ribbed, so forth and so on. And also, because it is soft-bodied and in an aqueous environment, it can fold and unfold and reveal and conceal parts of its body very, very quickly. Well, all of these behaviors and physiological characteristics go together to make the octopus an excellent visual communicator. And the color changes, the blushes, traveling dots and bars that these creatures manifest, and the squids do it too, are language. And if you're interested in this, there's a wonderful book by a guy named Monahan called Communication and Non-Communication Among the Cephalopoidea. And he goes as far as creating a grammar for this stuff. Well, so then, in a way, you know, if you pull back from the mundane assumptions about this, what's happening is the octopus wears its mind on its skin. It is dressed in its mental state. One octopus encountering another can tell its mood, how recently it's eaten, how recently it's had sex, whether it's ovulating, all by looking. And so the only way an octopus can have a private thought is by squirting ink into the water and then hiding inside it. This is essentially... it's correction fluid for misspoken octopi, you see. So, in a sense, this is what I think we are being beckoned toward, that we want to clothe ourselves in language. We do it to a degree, in a funny way. I mean, if you want to think about virtual reality, this is a virtual reality. All this stuff, these fixtures, the architecture, the infrastructure, the road, these are ideas. It was an idea, and it has then been summoned into matter by the allotment of funds, the spending of money, the hiring of craftsmen, so forth and so on. Our whole civilization is an excreted set of interlocking ideas,
6: agreements.
5: We're like coral animals. And we, somewhere, you know, there's this naked, pulpy creature, but, you know, clothed in denim, clothed in a harder shell produced by Mercedes or Chevrolet, moving around inside a larger environment produced by the state of Colorado, and so forth and so on. So I think octopi offer an excellent metaphoric example of what naked-mindedness would be. And some of these octopi, as I said, they evolved in the coastal reef domain. But that's a very competitive domain. Everybody in the ocean wants to be there because that's where the sunlight and the food is. So if you're smart, you'll try and evolve into a more hostile niche. And some of these octopi have become what are called benthic or abyssal. It means they exist in the parts of the ocean where light never reaches. Yes. And they have retained this communication ability by switching over to interiorly generated phosphorescence. So there are species of octopi which actually are studded with organs that have the equivalent of eyelids over them, but they're flasher lights. So when you descend into the benthic depths of the ocean, you enter a domain where all one octopus ever sees of another octopus is its linguistic productivity, because that's interior generated light that can be seen. And I think, you know, if you want to set the compass of virtual reality towards something worth writing home about, then producing an octopus environment so that we could experience this kind of thing would be a kind of proto-telepathic playpen of some sort. Yeah.
7: I guess I'm skeptical enough to occupy, in other words, these colors that aren't really indicative of what they're thinking of. We're still as alive as we do.
5: Uh-huh. So you think that subterfuge enters here too?
7: Yeah, that wasn't my real question. My real question is, Last night, when you were discussing the role of psychedelics in human evolution, and you were going by a strictly Darwinian theory.
5: Right.
7: I assume since you're associated with Rupert Sheldrake in various endeavors that you've entertained other theories. And if so, have you considered the possibility that psychedelics may influence evolution, the evolution of humankind in a very direct way? In other words, have a direct effect upon DNA so that, you know, this selection
5: Well,
7: right,
5: you want me to?
7: It's a central dogma of biology that information can get out of the DNA but can't get back in directly. In other words, it can only be selected for over a period of generations. Have you ever played around with this area?
5: Yeah, well. Well, you raise a lot of issues. First of all, since the discovery of retroviruses, of which the HIV virus is one, we now know that it is not always information transcripted from DNA to RNA to protein. The retroviruses transcript from RNA to DNA. So the central dogma, which is that the genome is not being altered by the environment, is sort of shaky at this point. You bring up a very interesting point, which has never, to my mind, been really thrashed out in orthodox science, which is, if you had a bunch of these psychedelic molecules and we could raise them up to the size of loaves of bread or something like that, what you would notice about them is they're all what are called by chemists planar, meaning they tend to be flat. They're not lumpy, they're flat. Well, if you look at DMT or harmine, harmine is built off a pentexyl group and with two benzene rings off of it. It is the perfect size to slip in between two nucleotides in DNA. It can actually bond into the DNA there. Now, many drugs do this. These drugs are called dimers. The usual problem with a dimer that will intercalate, this is the other term, intercalate means slide between the rungs of the DNA, is it usually deforms the DNA. It like passes a bulge along it, and then transcription is difficult. But these indole hallucinogens can dimer with DNA without disrupting its structural integrity. This is why I believe that this is the source of the visions. That, and you know, orthodox biologists just roll their eyes at this idea and say, well, now you've made a very common error here. You've confused genetic information with information. Don't you understand that genetic information is just a sequence of codons coding for protein? And, you know, that has no relationship to your memory of Aunt Minnie's face. However, by being so unyielding on that point, they create a huge problem for their brothers and sisters across the hall who are trying to understand memory. Because the molecular theory of memory is a nightmare. Here's the problem. Every molecule in your body is changed every 5 to 7 years, depending on who you talk to, except neurons. The nerves are generally the nerves you're born with or the nerves you die with. But it's an absolute no-no to suggest that memory is lodged in the neurons. Well, but if Aunt Minnie died 45 years ago, and you can still remember the dear woman's face when she used to walk you in the park, then every molecule of your body has been swapped out 5 times since she quit the plane. How can you have this memory of Aunt Minnie? They don't say, actually. They just throw up their hands. Now, to the people who say DNA can't store any kind of information other than codon sequences for proteins, they have to explain why then 90% of the genome seems devoted to junk sequencing that does not produce protein, that does in fact not do anything that anybody knows about. It seems to me that we might as well just take the path of least resistance and say, if the neurons are the only part of the body that persists throughout life, if the memories persist throughout life, then you've got two choices. Either the memories are in the neurons, or the memories were never stored in the body in the first place. And if you'd believe that, well, then the obligation to explain just where they were stored is hard upon you, and the mechanism for retrieving them. So I think molecular biology, by being so reductionist, has made certain problems in neurophysiology and higher cortical functioning almost insoluble. You know, for years and years, it was held that this was another one of these central dogmas of biology. It was held that information could move from the nucleus of the neuron to the synapse, but that there was no transport mechanism for moving any molecular species from the synapse back to the nucleus. So consequently, they said learning cannot take place in the nucleus of the neuron, because the materials for learning, which would be present in the synapse, modifications through experience, there's no transport system. And this was dogma until 10 years ago. Well, then they discovered what's called axioplasmic transport, and they, by putting labeled compounds in the synapse, they were able to locate these labeled compounds later, complexed with nuclear material in the neuron, proving to the most diehard materialist that synaptic material was in fact moving backward to the neuron. So I think that you know, there's much that isn't understood about how all this works. Something worth pointing out, you know, science seeks closure and explanation, explanatory closure. My brother one time made a little aphorism, which I think says it all on this subject. He said to me once, actually on a mushroom trip, he said, "Have you ever noticed how as the sphere of understanding grows ever larger, necessarily the surface area of ignorance gets ever bigger?" Seems perfectly clear. You know, a simple-minded way of saying that is, the bigger you build the bonfire, the more darkness you will reveal. Yeah.
8: And also, any progress really comes from outside the context of the paradigm that's having the experience. I mean, it really, to my knowledge, almost everything that's really been advanced in any in science or philosophy, it's really something that's come from outside the context of the paradigm.
5: Yes, well, some of you have probably read Thomas Kuhn's book, The Structure of Scientific Revolutions, where he shows, you know, that it's never the way they tell it afterwards. The aftertelling is always about the primary insight, the careful experiment, the gathering of data, the correlation. Actually, it doesn't work like that at all. It's entirely psychic, piecemeal, ruled by synchronicity. One of the most interesting things, I'll tell this story and then we can go to lunch, because I think, you know, science has great pretensions about itself. I mean, it basically regards itself as a meta theory. It regards itself as capable of passing judgment on all other theories. They are supposed to submit themselves to science to be told whether they're real or not. Yeah, like a religion. Well, how many people know modern science was founded by René Descartes in the early 17th century. What were the circumstances under which Descartes founded modern science? René Descartes was a 19-year-old basically ne'er-do-well, and he decided that he would go wenching and soldiering across Europe, which was a thing that young men of certain class did at that time. And so he joined a Habsburg army that was laying siege to Prague in the summer of 1619, and after they had taken care of the problem there in Prague, this Habsburg army began to retreat across southern Germany. And on the evening of, now there's a lot of arm wrestling about this, but let's just say the 17th of August, 1619, this army made camp near the little town of Ulm in southern Germany, which, synchronicity freaks, pay attention. Ulm will later be the birthplace of Albert Einstein. Worth noting. But that night, Descartes, in the barracks, had a dream. And an angel appeared to him. And the angel said, the conquest of nature is to be achieved through number and measurement. And he was thunderstruck. He took that angelic revelation and turned it into modern science. Modern science was founded by an angel. You know, they don't tell you this at MIT. It's astonishing how things which claim roots in rationalism are actually among some of the most irrational productions in the historical continuum. It appears that our development, our history, our histories have always been created at the promptings of invisible voices. I mean, Socrates, who is at the very center of what's called thinking in, by Western civilization, Socrates had a demon, D-E-A-M-O-N. It was a little voice. It was his crap detector. It told him the difference between profound philosophical thinking and bullpucky. And so, the edifice of Western thinking built on Platonism owes its debt to an invisible agency speaking from hyperspace. So does modern science a la Descartes. How much more of this? I mean, we don't care if artists talk to angels because our definition of them is that they're screwballs. but to believe that an enterprise like modern science has to trace its way back to the same ecstatic roots is, I think, very suggestive that the world is stranger than we can suppose, and that we need to open these channels of communication to these invisible worlds. Probably the next great paradigm shift will be enunciated by a mushroom, an angel, an elf, an alien, what have you. Yeah.
9: So the EMT trip, what was your technique to bring back and hold on to?
5: Repetition. Yeah. The first few times I did it, I couldn't get any grip at all on it. And by talking a lot and trying to describe it, you slowly, slowly build up a map. So, about the Logos. The Logos is this phenomenon that was sort of the centerpiece of Greco-Hellenic spirituality. And what it is it's a voice in the head that people strove to attain. For 1,000 years, this was the sine qua non of intellectual accomplishment in the Greco-Roman world. And the Logos told you the right way to live. And this is sort of what you get with psilocybin. You get a voice that can confound you with the depth and brilliance of its answers. And one of the great, one of the puzzles of trying to understand Greco-Hellenic spirituality is what were they talking about? And if this ever was a general phenomenon, then what happened to it? Why do we not experience this? This is not well understood. I mean, the rational scholars who have created our vision of Greece basically just don't even want to talk about this. They would rather gloss over it. You know, one of the things that sort of relates to all this is I think human beings are a lot more malleable than we tend to imagine. In other words, we imagine that people in the distant past or in Greece or somewhere were just like us, except they were living in a different time and place. There's no way to find out, of course, because they're all dead. But there are certain episodes in the evolution of Western culture that suggest that people may be much more plastic than we ordinarily suppose. First example would be, how can it be that in the middle 1500s, perspective was discovered? I mean, how do you discover perspective? This is very hard, I think, for modern people to understand, because it's a given for us. I mean, we see in perspective. We accept it as a quality of the world rather than a cultural artifact put in place at a certain moment. But in fact, during the Renaissance, only the most inspired people could paint in perspective on the natch. Most people, they had complex devices called perspectographs that would project over the scene a receding grid, and then people would essentially fill in the lines. Now, another example of this kind of thing that's not so well known, but that is an example that Marshall McLuhan makes a lot of, is St. Augustine, the great father of the Christian Church. He had a reputation for being a very holy man, and the accounts of his contemporaries say that the way people would satisfy themselves that St. Augustine had a pipeline to God is they would bring him scripture, the Bible essentially, and open it in front of him and let him look at it, and then they would close the book and question him about what was there, and he could always tell them. And they were amazed. As far as we can tell, St. Augustine was the only man in Europe who could read silently. Nobody else could do it. It was regarded as a miracle. Now, we all read silently, and there may be a few unfortunate individuals among us who move their lips while they read, but that's the only vestigial trace we have of this previous cultural mode where everyone, to read meant to read aloud. No one could conceive of any other way of doing it. The Logos seems to me a kind of similar thing. It was a mental behavior function which, for reasons which are probably complex and unknowable, slipped out of reach. That's why it seems to me these psychedelics are very close to being able to modify our behaviors along these kinds of lines, because there are a number of behavioral and experiential possibilities that we suppress. I mean, I think it's just as an example of how little we know about what's going on. Look at the Gaffen, well, don't look at it, but conceive of the Gaffenberg spot, the G spot. Now, we all know what this is. Clearly, people were looking for it for a long, long time. How come they only discovered it 12 years ago? I mean, if something that major can be overlooked, then it's hard to imagine what might have been overlooked. I mean, that's pretty central into the project of being a human being. And apparently it was unknown until very, very recently. So, yes, the Logos was probably what I call the Gaian mind. And that at a certain point in cultural development, people just became so chuckle-headed that the Gaian mind just said, well, the hell with this. And then the voice fell silent. It fell silent right at the around the time of the birth of Christ, right at the time of the shift of the zodiacal aeon, you know.
8: Would you consider maybe giving us a phenomenological run-through like you did with the ayahuasca or the DMT vision?
9: relative to how this, from your experience or people that you've talked to, just how this...
5: How it works with psilocybin?
9: What you have experienced and people you've talked to.
5: Well, I mean, when I take psilocybin, I take it on an empty stomach. I don't fast or anything like that. I just don't eat for 6 hours. I don't call that fasting. And then I take it in silent darkness. That's number one, very important. The next thing is weigh the dose. You must weigh the dose, because 5 grams is what you want. And I've had over and over the experience of showing somebody what 5 grams is, and they're appalled. They say, "My God, you can't be serious. I mean, I take a fifth that much, a fourth that much." Yeah, well, that's the problem. That's why you don't have elves in the attic and bats in the belfry like I do, And so then you take it, and I take it on an empty stomach, and a lot of people don't like the taste. I don't really understand that. I just chew them up. I sit with them, and I chew them up. And then,
10: Dried.
5: None of this mixing in applesauce or any of that malarkey. I mean, what's that about?
10: Well, I used to think versus fresh.
5: Oh, well, fresh, 60 grams.
10: Okay.
5: 60 grams. Because there's more than a, there's a huge water loss there. And then it takes, people sometimes say it came on within 5 minutes or it came on within 10 minutes. I don't know what that could possibly be about. First of all, it defies pharmacodynamics to imagine that it could come on that fast. For me, it comes on almost always at the 1 hour and 20 minute mark. I think it can come on sooner than that. I think I'm fairly resistant to these things. In the hour, after I take it, I sit, I roll bombers, and I carry out what all good Catholics know as an examination of conscience. This means you think about all the bummers that you're afraid are going to jump out at you as soon as you get loaded. If you will carry out the examination of conscience, you'll be so bored with that by the time the compound actually hits that you usually don't have to pay any dues, because you've, faced the fact that you're a jerk 50 times in the preceding hour. So, and then the way I do it is at about the hour and 20 minute mark, and I should say in the time preceding that, you may have to go to the bathroom once. You may... it makes your nose run, which is a funny thing. It also makes you yawn. These are definitely qualities of psilocybin, not related to its psychoactivity. And I think that it's very good to decide before it hits that once it begins, you will not alter the plan. In other words, you decide ahead of time, I'm going to sit here and do this, because at about the hour and 15 minute mark, it will begin hitting you with stuff like, you'd really be more comfortable downstairs, or, it's awfully hot in here, why don't you get up and adjust the thermostat, all this stuff. You say, no, we're holding the space, and sit there. And then it begins to come on. And it comes, the image I have is like a jellyfish or a silk scarf or something like that. It just kind of drifts down and surrounds you. And at that point, I guess I pray. I say to it, I'm completely in your hands. Please don't hurt me. I'm yours. I'm completely committed. I've held nothing back. So don't burn me, please. And then there is a kind of, it's hard to describe, a kind of potential begins to build up. And you say, the rush hasn't begun, but it's, you can almost close your eyes and see millions of little psilocybin molecules elbowing serotonin molecules out of the way and fitting themselves into the receptor site, and the electron spin resonance dynamics is beginning to shift, and the whole thing is about to take off. At that point, I smoke furiously, and that usually is all it takes. And it comes on, and it the first rush is really astonishing. I mean, sometimes it's more mind-boggling than others, but I can remember situations where I would just see it coming and say, oh my God, you know, it's 100 miles wide and 10 miles high. Where are you going to run to? You know, it's just, you say, good grief. You know, I guess I'm not going to meet this one sitting up. I think I better lay down. And in about the time it takes to make and execute that decision, then it just hits. And it's like a tidal wave. I mean, I have the feeling when I'm doing it in California that everybody from Vancouver to Tijuana has just crawled under their desk, because you can't imagine this is happening between my ears. You know, it's more like an asteroid must have fallen in the Pacific Ocean and raised some enormous incoming wave. It's what it's sort of like. It's like watching a thermonuclear explosion through 50 feet of crystal clear glass. So, you know, you're perfectly calm. It's not getting at you. But the energy that is being released in your presence is awesome. And then it... And sometimes in that first pass, you actually, the linguistic machinery is burned out. You've probably seen these scenes where they will test a hydrogen bomb and they set up cameras a quarter mile from ground zero, a half mile, a mile, 2 miles. And then when they actually detonate the bomb, they get the view from the first camera. And then they switch to the second camera as the first camera is blown to bits and vaporized, and they keep pulling back as each successive instrument is destroyed. Well, this is sort of the feeling you have as this thing spreads out toward you. And then it does what it wants to do. It tells you what it wants to tell you, and it's highly unpredictable. I mean, you cannot... People always say you should ask it a question. This seems absurd to me. I mean, I don't know. Once when my life was in turmoil, I did ask a question. I said, I wrote it down ahead of time, and the question was, am I doing the right thing with my life? And then when I got in there and I posed the question, and the answer came back instantly. It was a ripoff from Lyndon Johnson. It said, what kind of a chicken shit question is that to ask me? I said, oh, sorry, didn't mean to presume, you know. Said, get your act together and then we'll have a conversation, but if that's what you want to talk about, you should have taken MDMA. And then, you know, paralleling what we talked about this morning, and again, I'm just giving you my subjective take on it, it's like I come into a place. It's hard to describe. It's a feeling. And the content of the feeling is, now the elves are near. But they won't appear unless I invoke them. And, you know, I wish I could tell you that I chant in Mandayan or something like that, but I don't. I stole a line from an old I Love Lucy program where Ethel is talking to Lucy about UFOs. And Lucy says she talks to the UFOs. And Ethel says, well, how can you talk to UFOs? And Lucy said, well, it's simple. I just say, come in, little green men. Come in, little green men. And that's what I do. I say, come in, little green men. And then there is a... And women, if there are any out there. And then there is a... It's like a marching band. It's like a Nepalese marching band is what it's like. And it comes from a distance. Like there's a place in my vision that's small, a little dancing light and a little faint sound. and the light comes closer and the sound gets louder until finally, you know, they pick me up on their shoulders and with tubas blaring and sackbut and rebeck and all of this stuff. And then they carry me around and talk to me. And the whole thing is shot through with such a weird sense of zaniness, Irishness, Joyce-ishness. I mean, it's almost unbearable. It's so, I don't know, not exactly Disney-esque, because their humor tends to be a little more savage than that. And then that is part of the first wave. And then the rest of the trip unfolds pretty much as you... There's a kind of a pushing and pulling that goes on. You can direct it. Each one of these plants does have a character of its own. Sure. One of the most puzzling things about these plants is that they have characters that seem irreducible. For instance, psilocybin, it is the science fiction drug. In other words, it says, we have been denizens of this planet for 400 million years. Our original home planet is in the M5-83C system. We are connected via hyperspace to all intelligent life forms in the galaxy. It shows you enormous machines in orbit around alien planets. It talks about the end of history and the collectivizing of humanity, and it's this enormous, hortatory, salvational, dramatic, science fiction type scenario. Well, then you take ayahuasca, which in molecular terms is just a few nitrogens are moved around. I mean, it's basically the same thing. And you get a completely different message. You feel the energy of the rainforest and the rivers, and it's very feminine. You think about childbirth, you think about the continuity of generations, you think about the mystery of the meat, you think about tantric sexuality. It's all redirected back into the human and natural world in some way. And then, of course, DMT, which I described this morning, which the DMT elves are not from outer space, or they don't present themselves that way. In fact, one of the odd things about the DMT thing is that you have the feeling that this space that you break into, even though it's large, some people even refer to the dome of DMT. That tells you they really were there. But wherever this huge vaulted space is, you have the feeling, although it's hard to explain how you know this, but you have the feeling that you're way, way, way underground, which fits with the elf motif. You're in the hall of the Mountain King. You're under the hills with the little people who retreated under the hills. The character of these things is one of the most puzzling things about them.
8: And how do you relate all these different species of gremlins to The logos, that's the part I was wondering.
5: Well, that's a real question. The logos seems more... It doesn't crack jokes and do quadruple entendre puns and stuff like that. It's more like a wise and loving teacher. These DMT things are, you know, it's a troop of maddened elves, and they are just doing their own thing. And then with ayahuasca, though some people claim they contact an entity, it hasn't been like that for me. It seems to me that on ayahuasca, you become like a camera. You just fly through a visual world. I mean, after a good ayahuasca trip, you just feel like your eyes are bugging out of your head. I mean, it's like buying prints on Madison Avenue, you know, and you've just been looking and looking and looking, and you literally have to give your eyes a rest after an ayahuasca trip. And the ayahuasca visions are more... They seem to cover a broader spectrum. The psilocybin hallucinations tend toward this highly polished, machine-like, insect-like, outer space bit. And the ayahuasca hallucinations are wonderful pastels, laces, layering of colors. And then one of the most interesting things to me about ayahuasca, and I just cannot understand how this works. If I could, I'd be Erte or somebody. And that is that you, in the middle of the ayahuasca trip, you can suggest motifs. You can lead it so that, for instance, you can say to it, Art Deco. And suddenly there will be thousands of candy dishes, cigarette lighters, champagne buckets, automobiles, stained glass windows, doorknobs, silverware, all rolling in black space in front of you. All the perfect exemplification of this aesthetic, the Art Deco aesthetic. And then you can say to it, okay, Italian Baroque. And it just like that, suddenly altarpieces, Madonnas, martyred saints, and fantastic scroll work and fleur-de-lis. And you can say, well, surprise me. And then you will get a coherent style, like Art Deco, like Italian Baroque, except that it's nobody's ever bothered to realize it on this planet. But it's as coherent. It's like, you know, 20 years ago, there was no such thing as Southwest as a style. You know, this weird thing coming out of Santa Fe that I notice has planted its roots deep here as well. The turquoise and beige endlessness of feathers and hammered titanium and all that. Well, that's an aesthetic that has cohered in the last 20 years and come into being. There seem to be an infinite number of these things, as different as the bronzes of the Han Dynasty are to a Dali or a Pollock or a Bosch. And then you can say to it, going beyond the surprise me challenge, is what I always say to it is, I want to see more of what you are for yourself. And then it's like there's this low organ tone, and it begins to lift the veils, and the temperature in the room drops about 20 degrees. And after about 20 seconds of that, you just say, enough of how you are for yourself. Because you can tell what's happening is it's starting to reveal something so peculiar and so untailored for the human mind or eye that you become afraid. You say, you know, can we go back to dancing mice, Art Deco cigarette lighters and Baroque altarpieces, please? This is turning into deep water as far as I'm concerned. So, yes.
8: What happens on higher than, if anything, higher than 5 grams?
5: Oh, that's a good question. Good question. It requires a small detour into pharmacology. The concept, which all pharmacologists are familiar with, and which you should be too if you're going to deal in this realm, called LD50. This is not a pretty notion, but a necessary one. It stands for lethal dose 50. What does this mean? It means if we have 100 mice, how much psilocybin do we have to give each mouse to kill half of them? Do you see? LD50. Half the sample dies at the LD50 dose level, whether it's graduate students or rats. Now, when you're designing a drug, or when you're thinking about a drug, what you want is a drug with an extremely high LD50 opposed to its effective dose. So say the effective dose of psilocybin is probably about 0.5 milligrams per kilogram. And the LD50 is probably 200 milligrams per kilogram. The LD50 of psilocybin is 400 times the effective dose. This is a pharmacologist's way of saying this is very, very safe.
11: So if you eat a pound, you're
5: probably going to die. A pound wouldn't kill you. I don't think. It might be getting close, but you'd have to eat in that range to die. Now, some drugs have horrendous LD50 to effective dose profiles. Unfortunately, and I hope I don't rain on anybody's parade here, MDMA has a terrible LD50 profile. The effective dose is 125 milligrams. You can kill yourself with 1,000 milligrams. So that's not good at all, because sure as hell some street person or some depressed person or some maniac is going to take 1,000 milligrams, and then you've got a stiff on your hands. So, yeah.
12: I recently read some info on MDMA indicating that serotonin, depressed serotonin levels on MDMA, the serotonin stays low your body for about a week after taking it, whereas like a related substance called E, the serotonin levels are depressed for only 2 hours, and the researcher indicated that his conclusion was that MDMA had some physiological toxicity that E did not have, and therefore it might be wise to avoid it for that reason.
13: Well, in fact, I've read an article that it's destroying the serotonin receptor sites in the brain.
11: I thought about liver tests before and after about a 300 milligram dose.
5: There was a difference. Well, I think MDMA is, I don't want to trash MDMA. It's changed a lot of people's lives and saved relationships and so forth and so on. But to me, it's a perfect example of why you're better off taking plants. Because here was this drug, somebody invented it. They gave it to a few friends. It seemed to be wonderful for solving personal problems. So without any collection of human data, this thing becomes an item in the underground. Well, and so then thousands of people take it. The psychological effects seem completely benign. It's a wonderful thing. The physiological effects, it's a very disturbing profile. It isn't exactly as you said. It's not that it destroys the serotonin receptor site. It's that nerves, neurons, are covered by these very delicate structures called dendritic spines. Now, nobody knows what dendritic spines do, but every neuron in your body has them. And when you take MDMA, it mows them down. They go away. Now, so then you get two schools of thought. One says, well, my God, anything impacting the physical brain that dramatically should be stayed away from. And the other camp says, well, do you see any behavioral changes in people who take MDMA a lot? Do you see any physical destruction, seizures, blindness, anything? And the answer is no. So they say, well, here we have histological evidence that this thing is making major physiological changes in the dendrites and no behavioral sequela to back up that this is of any consequence. Well, my position, being basically a very conservative person, is in that case, wait. You know, they're doing work on this in a dozen labs around the country. They'll figure it out. In the meantime, take psilocybin or mescaline or something else that has been sanctioned, because you just do not want to insult the physical brain. You know, that's the whole name of the game. You have to keep the brain in good shape. Yeah.
14: Could we drift back to his question? Once you're past the trigger dose, is it worthwhile to start to step up?
5: Oh, yeah. That's where we were talking. That's why we started talking about LD50, because I wanted to explain to you that taking a drug like a compound like psilocybin, if the effective dose is 20 milligrams for somebody who weighs 135 pounds, well, then looking at the pharmacological data, they should be able to take 2,000 milligrams without any trouble at all. That's 1,000 times, that's 100 times more. But in fact, what happens is, as you raise the dose, is that the psychological presentation becomes unbearable. It becomes so strange that you fear for your sanity, in a good old Edgar Allan Poe-ish phrase, you know.

0: personally disturbed. This is where the flying saucers land and the rectal examinations begin, and you're told that you're the Messiah, and they, you know, it becomes quirkier and quirkier. So I think you have to, you know, I'm very admiring of people who can take very high doses, but I find it quite challenging enough in the 5 to 7 gram range. A friend of mine says of psilocybin that every time he takes it, he tries to stand more, meaning more of the vision, because it is filtering itself. It's definitely filtering itself. This is why beginners almost never have bad trips, because somebody in there looks at your clipboard and says, oh, this guy has never done this before, so lay off the rough stuff. Just, you know, bring him through the standard number. It's the people who consider themselves experienced, you know, who've done it 20, 30, 40 times, says, you know, we can take the gloves off with this guy. And in, you know, it always amazes me. I sometimes meet people who say, you know, I've taken mushrooms 50 times and I've never had a bad trip. And I think, you know, lucky soul. Because when it goes left, it's hard. You know, it's hard. You have to really then, you know, do not your mantras bungle is the best advice I can give you, because you need to steer back toward the mainstream. Now, maybe at this point, this is a good point at which to talk about what do you do when the going gets rough. There are two things, at least, that you can do that are very effective. The first is, and it's a very simple thing, but people in our culture seem to be resistant to this, is you sing. You force air into your lungs and body, and you chant. You sing anything you want, and it will radically alter the parameters. There's a certain place in psilocybin that is my bête noire, which I call the meat locker. And then I don't like this place, you know, and meat locker is a mild term for it. It's more like, you know, the morgue for the homicide unit or something. Whenever I start drifting that way, I sing, and then you can navigate through it. The other thing you can do, although this is sometimes trickier, is smoke cannabis. This is what those bombers are for that you rolled in the first hour while you were waiting for it to come on. Is as soon as it begins to press in some really invasive or alarming way, just take a couple of hits of the good and chant, and then you can bring it back on track. And also talk to it. Don't be afraid to say, you know, I don't like this. Take it off me. It's too peculiar. I'm not ready for this. It says, oh, sorry, you know, back to dancing mice. Yeah.
1: Do different batches of mushrooms have wildly varying concentrations of psilocybin?
0: Well, there hasn't been a lot of work on this. Michael Buckley at Evergreen College years ago grew Stropharia cubensis by the method that's described in my book, the book I wrote with my brother. And what they discovered, see, psilocybin is 4-phosphoryloxy(N,N)-dimethyltryptamine. That phosphorus group is removed as soon as it crosses the blood-brain barrier. So really, what's active is a simpler compound called psilocin. And psilocin lacks the phosphorus attachment. And what they discovered was that in the early flushes, the psilocybin ratio is high and the psilocin ratio is low. And in the, you all know what a flush is, right? And in the later flushes, the psilocin level rises and the psilocybin level drops. So really, the two together stay remarkably stable throughout the life of the organism. Something worth mentioning, I suppose it's worth mentioning, is when I was into my extraterrestrial phase, when I was assuming that the mushroom was an extraterrestrial, either the extraterrestrial itself or

0: something designed by some kind of an extraterrestrial. It was very interesting to me that psilocybin is, as I said, 4-phosphoroxy-NN-dimethyltryptamine. It is the only 4-substituted indole in nature. The only one. Well, if you were to search for evidence of extraterrestrial tampering with the biome of this planet, what you would look for is a unique compound occurring in one life form and no other. Here it is, folks. This phosphorus group is unique, and I've never read any description or discussion of what the evolutionary history of that, why it would appear in an organism like that and not in any other. That's just an aside, because I'm always searching for the thumbprint of the alien. There may not be an alien thumbprint, but the phosphorus group attached to psilocybin is a good candidate for it. Yeah.
1: Switching the subject only slightly, the descriptions that you've given of all of these experiences, although you have said that it varies widely, there is a remarkable internal consistency of your description, that you're entering a world that seems to have boundaries and entities that you consistently encounter again and again. I've spoken to many people over the years, some of whom have known you a long time, and nobody I've ever spoken to, people who've taken high doses or low doses, have ever had similar experiences. Now, clearly you've talked to people who have. So I'm wondering...
0: Maybe they were just being polite.
1: I'm wondering if you've ever experimented with your own experiences, like what Lily describes in programming and metaprogramming, and to see... you describe ways of provoking the entity, which certainly could be put into a context of introducing programs into your experience.
0: True.
1: Have you worked with different presuppositions going into this to see what the limits are?
0: Well, my original presupposition was to try to have no presupposition at all, and then out of that came all of these assumptions. You're right that nobody has trips exactly like mine. Although, if you question people carefully, you can begin to see how it works. For example, I described this thing this morning, the elves, the presentational thing, the high-speed motion, the gifts, all that. Well, sometimes people will take DMT and they will come back and you'll realize that it's as though there is an archetype there which has different levels in it. And if I had to say what the archetype of DMT is, it's the archetype of the circus. And one time I saw a woman come out of DMT. She was an anthropologist. She had fairly high body weight. And I could tell that she had not gotten a complete hit. Came down. We said, okay, what was it? She said, it was the saddest carnival in the world. She said the carnival was closed. All the tents had their flaps rolled down, and there were just paper cups and candy wrappers blowing in the aisles in between them, and the Ferris wheel was stopped. Well, she was just at the edge of this thing, and if you think about the archetype of the circus, it is an interesting one. First of all, you have the three center rings, where wild and zany activity is continuously being presented. Tiny cars keep arriving with 14 clowns in each one, and they keep climbing out, falling all over each other. But it isn't all fun and games. It has a strange erotic content. And as a child, I think my first awareness of what I would really call eros was watching this beautiful, long-haired woman in a tiny, spangled costume hang by her teeth 120 feet above the center ring doing acrobatics. So you've got... So you've got the clown, and you've got the lady in the tiny, spangled costume, and then, off from the center ring, you have these dark alleyways where the sideshows are, the Siamese twins and the goat boy and all the rest of it, you know, and it has a very weird vibe about it. So it can land you in any of these places, but if you try and correlate people's experiences, it seems to me that it's pretty clear that through their own life history and their own programming, nevertheless, something is trying to poke through. Now, my DMT experience seems pretty radically different from other people's, although other people don't give any account at all. I mean, it's amazing how inarticulate people are. They come down, you say, how was it? And they say, it was far out. You say, you know, you don't get out of here with that rap. You know, how was it? And you say, well... They can't give a good account. On psilocybin, I think most people experience something very much like what I describe. Huge machines, a sense of danger to the earth, apocalyptic visions, the idea that someone will come and help. And I'm pretty resistant to all the flotsam and jetsam of the New Age. I mean, I don't spend a moment worrying about the exact physical location of Atlantis or stuff like that. And I think people, it inflates their personal mythologies and intellectual misconceptions, but there is something trying to get through. That's why this exercise, show me what you are for yourself, is really a good one. And maybe my trips are so weird because I have always worshipped weirdness. So I can go further down that road without being alarmed while somebody else, would pull back. One of the problems is that we don't have complete maps of these places. At this stage in exploring that new world, what we have essentially are the scribbled diaries of frightened explorers. And we don't know if Explorer A is talking about the same river system as Explorer B, or whether they were on opposite sides of the planet or the universe. Building a coherent picture of the psychedelic dimension would be the first challenge to a rational approach to understanding it.
1: Have you ever read Five Journeys by Robert Monroe?
0: Is that the first book?
1: No.
0: No, I read the first book.
1: Well, it actually is a map. Talk about weird. This is one of the weirdest things you would ever read. But it has an amazing ring of truth in it. And in it, he presents a map of all of the realms of beings that exist, that he's visited just normal consciousness. It's almost an anti-psychedelic description. But it's pretty consistent with some of the things you were discussing this morning, because this is where you go when you die. And it's also where you go when you sleep. In fact, he talks about classes you attend in your sleep. And he describes these levels upon levels of entities coexistence. And he describes it like a canvas that happens to be dropping in at this one.
0: Well, I read the first book, and I was puzzled by how much of it didn't seem familiar to me. Like, I remember in the first book he talks about a world that's just like this world, except the cars are 9 feet wide. That would be a very puzzling psychedelic experience to go to that world. I knew someone who was very close to him, and I don't want to set off any lawsuits here, but I once cornered this person and said, so what about it? And he said, don't worry, you don't have to worry, this is not getting close to your bailiwick at all. Buddhism of the Mahayanas has a tremendously complex system of levels and entities, wrathful Buddhas and Dharmapalas and peaceful entities. And I think that that's pretty interesting as a phenomenological description of mind. I reject the philosophical premise of Buddhism because I think it's, an unbelievably uncompromising kind of nihilism. But Buddhism, as it's pitched in America, soft pedals that a lot. You know, they don't present it as a form of nihilism, but I think ultimately it is, in the most positive sense. But still, I'm of the school that follows Alfred North Whitehead, who said, say what you may, there are certain stubborn facts. And, you know, that's not a very Buddhist point of view. Yeah.
2: Do you have visions on cannabis too?
0: If I can control myself and not do it too often. The problem is cannabis does so many other wonderful things, and I tend to use it for those other wonderful things. But if I were totally dedicated to vision, then I would only smoke once a week, because then you completely come to equilibrium. And then, you know, I think people do it not wrong, but not the way you should do it if you want visions. You should do it the way you do all these other things, alone in silent darkness and at high doses. Bursts of hallucination on cannabis are hard to control and predict, but sometimes they're as intense as anything can be. If you read 19th century descriptions of cannabis use by people like Fitzhugh Ludlow and the Club du Hashashin and that crowd, where they were eating the hashish, it's very clear that it was the LSD of the 19th century. I mean, nobody can read those descriptions without realizing these people were loaded for sure. They were thoroughly and completely smashed to be able to write those kinds of accounts. Yeah, go ahead.
2: So it's interesting, you said you smoke a lot at the start of the mushroom trip. I mean, when I smoke a lot at the start of the trip, it's tend to really confuse entry, and then eventually I kind of realize, it has an effect, which, and I'm not sure that's a good effect in terms of getting the learning, shall we say, from the more powerful chemicals.
0: Well, you didn't exactly make clear to me what the effect was. It fuzzes you out going into...
2: It depends on the smoke, I suppose. If you have very top-grade sense of me, we'll do one thing. If you smoke Colombian, and we'll do something totally different.
0: What it does to me is it just slightly cuts my anxiety. You know, I'm able to let the thing unfold of its own. I have a lifelong intense relationship to cannabis, and I basically make my living out of being able to do feats of memory. And you know, cannabis is supposed to trash your memory. So I don't, you know, maybe I'm different, but I resist any maybe I'm different argument because it's malarkey. Nobody's different enough that they can, you know.
2: In terms of your articulateness and memory recall, when you're at the peak of a kind of experience, is it still, as, speak as clearly then? I mean, I get really tongue-tied.
0: No, more so. My great dream is that as my powers of locution fade with old age, that cannabis will be legalized. Then I can sit in front of you and smoke, and my career can be pushed 20 years further into the future. The way I use cannabis is to think. And I do a lot of thinking. I do a lot. And at night, before I go to bed, I smoke, and then I play the tapes of the day, and then I understand what happened. If I didn't have cannabis, I don't think I would be sort of at sea or a kind of a space case, because I never get what somebody really meant, really intended, really had in mind, till I play the tapes stoned, and then I see, aha, that's what the agenda was, or that's what was going on. Oh, yeah. Yeah. And if I don't smoke, then I'm insomniac. Yeah.
3: I don't know how far you want to go with all this, but I'm really interested in how you compare that's one and all the experiences together that we talked about. Kind of complete that.
0: Okay, well, LSD, again, you remember, I'm only speaking for myself because there is no other way to approach it. I found LSD very interesting, but ultimately kind of frustrating because I wanted visions. And to me, what LSD by itself does is it does a lot of slippery and hard to name stuff. It accelerates and changes the quality of thought. Basically that's it. It does something to the quality of thought. But I had been reading Aldous Huxley and Havelock Ellis and those people, and I kept saying, you know, where are the ruins of alien civilizations? Where are the jeweled tapestries? And then, fiddling around with LSD, I discovered that if I would take it with mescaline, then it became the psychedelic experience that I was seeking. But in and of itself, it's kind of psychoanalytic. It's sort of like cleaning up your act. It often focuses you on your own personal stuff. And, you know, I have to confess to you, I'm not that interested in my own personal stuff, probably because it's so horrendous. But I don't like personalized trips. I like cosmic vision information trips. And then mescaline is, you have to take a lot to get it to really do what you want it to do. And it being an amphetamine has not a very good LD50 profile. It's not like MDMA where 10 times the effective dose and you're in real trouble. But probably 40 times the effective dose and you'd be sweating bullets. And then just the nature of my life, I've not had as much to do with mescaline as these other things. I'm really a vision freak. And people say, you know, well, there's feeling and there's insight and there's this and that. But the reason I'm so fixated on vision, or the excuse I give, somebody said it's because you're a double Scorpio, but to me it's the proof that it's not coming from me. I can come up with insights. I can come up with funny ideas. But I can't come up with objects never before seen by the human eye or mind. And so when the visions start, then I feel this is the transpersonal part of the trip. This isn't my unconscious, my memories, my fears, my hopes. This is something else. Yeah.
4: Last night you were talking about boundary dissolution and ego reduction. And what you described this morning, I mean, how do they relate?
0: How do boundary dissolution and...
4: How do your descriptions of the trip this morning relate particularly to ego?
0: Well, I think in very practical terms, they show you that everything you know is wrong. You know? I mean, how can the ego survive that piece of information? It just puts in your lap incontrovertible evidence that everything you ever thought or believed is hokum. And that's extraordinarily humbling. And that word, humbling, means the feeling you have when your ego is reduced, you know? Humble yourself enough and you'll begin to feel humiliated. And, you know, that's a deeper ego reduction. I think they, aside from any magical chemical effect they might have on ego, they're just simply showing you the true size of the universe and your place in it. And, you know, in our down personal lives, every man, every woman, a king or a queen. I mean, we build castles in the air. Our career, our children, our whatever. Well, then you get into those places. You just say, you know, what? How preposterous.
5: This is a dangerous kind of question. Is there any gender difference in the experience?
0: For men and women?
5: Male ego being...
0: Well, that's an interesting question.
5: I'm interested in that also in terms of... history.
0: Yeah. You mean what we talked about last night?
5: Yeah, religion being perhaps a male created.
0: Well, I think women, by virtue of the fact that they menstruate and give birth, are just inherently more chemically driven creatures than men. Men are Apollonian in intent. The idea is always some kind of abstract purity, clarity kind of thing. And women know from the get-go that that's an illusion, that the reality is the floor of the rainforest, the interconnected tissue, the levels, the trade-offs, and so forth and so on. This is why I think generally men tend to be more interested in these things than women, and to also be more impacted by them. For women, it seems to sort of fit in and affirm what they knew. For men, it seems to come as a tremendous surprise that this is the way things are put together. I think that if everybody gave birth and experienced menstruation, probably we never would have launched ourselves into history. In a way, you know, without going too far with it, men are the ancillary sex. I mean, the original blastula in the embryonic development is female. And I was listening to somebody the other night talk about this, saying no wonder men have the problems they have. What a man is a woman who has been under incredible chemical assault for 9 months in the womb. And you just have been hammered, sculpted, shaped, and recast again and again, and then you're born male. A female fetus doesn't experience anything like that. It starts out with a smooth shot at its end phylogenetic expression and then achieves it. I don't think of the ego as particularly male, because I think we all have it to excessive degrees, but men are able to express it. A woman with an ego is frustrated. A man with an ego is a menace to all concerned, you know. Yeah.
5: How do you feel about taking a trip with another or other people? Do you think the collection of energy and personalities changes your trip?
0: I think it's a very major decision to do that. That if you're going to take a high dose of psychedelics with somebody else, then you better be prepared to get all entangled with them. Which can be great. It can also be fairly confusing. I don't like taking psychedelics. This is not an issue of entanglement. That's sort of what goes on between lovers or close friends. But I get a lot of requests to sit for people, and I don't do it because I don't know whether it's my personality or what it is, but I am unable to contain my anxiety in the presence of another stoned person, especially if I'm stoned. If I'm stoned and they're stoned and we're in a dark room, I cannot get off. I listen to them breathe. I worry. I wonder if I should ask them if they're all right. Then I go off on long trips about not interrupting them. And then that loops back into, but I haven't heard them breathe for 20 minutes. And I'm always afraid. I don't know. So really, people say, doesn't it take courage to do it alone? For me, it takes more courage to do it with people, because inevitably, then you get tangled up into some kind of craziness. And, you know, you can think you're having a telepathic experience, and they've decided that they want to have sex or something. And meanwhile, I've just had a revelation about that entry Molière made in his diary when he was talking to his niece Agnes about the nature of the French comic theater. And so you say, boy, you know, we've got too much on the menu here. But I'm weird. Remember that. Yeah.
6: Okay. Now, and we have heard about the common vision shared by people in ayahuasca. So can you comment on this kind of thing and contrast it to what you're talking about, which is extremely high doses with the mushrooms?
0: You mean the group mind on ayahuasca?
6: Yes. And is that possible?
0: Oh, yeah. No, it's very possible. It's very possible. I mean, you can sit with someone and play a little game where you will describe the hallucinations for 30 seconds. then they get to describe the hallucinations for 30 seconds. And you can absolutely convince yourself that people are seeing the same, you know, that you're seeing the same thing. And, you know, when you toss sex into the mix, it just goes over the top. I mean, I've had the impression, I don't want to trot it out as a position of mine or something that I assert as true, but I have had the impression, stoned on mushrooms, making love, that it's like perspiration forms on the surface of the skin and there's some kind of electrolytic thing that goes on and the boundaries dissolve between the people. I don't mean metaphorically. I mean that you become one organism, and that's pretty amazing.
2: That's fair with your partner. Your partner feels it.
0: Yeah. Now, after I just said I don't like taking psychedelics with people, I guess what I should have said is I hate being responsible, because I don't mind taking ayahuasca with 30 people, none of whom speak English, in a hut up some river. But that's because I know that the old shamans are in charge, that I'm just a face in the crowd. Nobody's going to turn to me for explanation or help. I'll tell you an ayahuasca story just to give you an idea of the kind of stuff that goes on in these sessions. Years ago, in 76, Kat and I, it was before we were married, were in Peru, and we had found this shaman who was very good, and he had a following. And we were, you know, apprenticing ourselves to him. And he, the style of these Peruvian mestizo people is that, I mean, cultures handle this differently, but they are never straight with each other. It's an incredibly masked culture, almost like the Japanese, but without the formality. In other words, if you think somebody's a jerk, you would never say that. That's the last thing you would say, because that's your true opinion. So we got into a situation with these people where this elder shaman, who was very respected, beloved even by these people, he had a nephew, a sobrino, who was an absolute jerk. I mean, this guy was into pimping a little on the side, and he was very ambitious to perfect his ayahuasca so he could go to Lima and charge yuppies a bunch of money for taking it and so forth. And he had this really awful habit, and I don't know what was really had gone on before we got there, but they would all get together to take ayahuasca. And these old guys, you know, 80, 85 years old, the totally authentic dudes, would sing these beautiful ayahuasca songs. And he would sing against them. I mean, can you imagine a scene like this where everybody's singing Row, Row, Row Your Boat, except one guy wants to sing 5'2", Eyes of Blue, and does. And the level of social tension in these meetings would just rise and rise, but nobody would ever say anything to this guy and tell him to bug out and can that crap. So one night, this had happened two meetings in a row, it was the third meeting like this, everybody hoped this guy wouldn't come, so then he showed up, so then we all dose, then we get loaded, and the singing begins. And he begins his singing, and in the wave of hallucinations, and Kat was sitting next to me, he was sitting up on his haunches, kind of rocking back and forth on his heels, and I would look at him, and I could see he was going through these weird animal transformations. First he would become like a jackal, then he would become like a monkey, and it was really intense, and I mentioned it to Kat, and she could see it too. Well, so then he kept... And we were also trying to tape these ayahuasca songs, so it was a double irritation to us that this guy was so out of control. So after a particularly long song by the old guys, with him just hammering against them, I could feel Kat, who has a real Irish temper, getting more and more pissed off at this guy. And finally, at the end of this song, when the silence fell, she had been just staring at the floor, And she looked across the room at Don Jose and gave him a look of pure loathing. And I saw these red things, these red triangular shaped things come out of her eyes and go across the room like, and when it got to him, it knocked him off his feet. He was thrown backwards from the impact of these things, literally, and everything going on in the room stopped dead. And the elder shaman said to the guy sitting next to him, he said, "Oh, the gringa sends the ba-da-da-da-da." And, you know, then you realize, wow, we're in over our heads here. You can't tell shit from shinola in this scene.
7: This concludes tape 3. Our program continues with tape 4.

0: Here we go. Let us see if we can establish communication. Gordon Michael Scallion, are you there? Well, as usual. Hold on, Gordon. Let me put you over here. As usual. All right, now let us try it. Gordon, are you there?
1: Good morning, Art.
0: Good morning and welcome to the program.
1: Thank you.
0: Gordon, you are way back. You're in New Hampshire, right?
1: Yes, we're the opposite part of the country from where you are.
0: Exactly.
1: We're about less than 100 miles from, about 100 miles from the coast.
0: By the way, I'm flattered. You're a ham radio operator, and so am I. And earlier in the day when we talked, you told me you heard me on 75... On
1: 85.
0: Right.
1: 38, 85.
0: In 75-meter band.
1: Correct.
0: And you heard me all the way back there in New Hampshire.
1: Correct. So I was quite surprised, and it was very clear. And in fact, in a couple of weeks, when next time you do that, I'm going to attempt to join you.
0: Oh, now that'll be fun. And there'll be a lot of people looking forward to that. All right, Gordon. I'm not sure where we begin, but I guess at the beginning. There are a lot of new radio stations out there. They don't know who you are and why you can do what you can do. So I guess in the way you want to lay it out, how in the world did all of this happen to you? I mean, how did it come to the point where you could begin to see things, visions? Begin at the beginning.
1: The beginning was 1979. I was living in Florida, and at the particular time, I was living on a 30-foot sailing sloop. And my vocation at that time was communications and electronics, and I was heavily into video and satellite communications. And
0: right.
1: Acted much as a consultant and was able to do a lot of sailing and then come ashore and work for a few months. And I thought my life was probably as perfect as you can get it.
0: It does sound nice.
1: Yeah. It was on the Gulf Coast of Florida,
0: and you were,
1: everything about it was wonderful.
0: And you were in business. I mean, you were regular business. What kind of work?
1: The business was consulting, but my background is electronics. And so I acted in the sense of helping people design satellite uplink systems and video systems, educational applications. So most of it was technical in nature, and it was also showing people how they can use video, which was just starting to come in a large way at that time, how they could use it for educational purposes. So it was. Perhaps 50% technical, and the other 50% was just finding applications for the technology.
0: Fascinating.
1: So it was very, very, very linear world kind of a job.
0: Sure, real world job. And in that regard, our lives, your life and my life, have so many parallels, it's striking in our early life. But then at some point, and I'm remembering vaguely the story, but you were in the middle of cutting some kind of big business deal, all right? And you were giving an address to a group of businessmen.
1: Mm-hmm.
0: And that's where it all began, huh?
1: It began at a meeting. I used to work very, very hard for short periods of time trying to put together packages for schools in particular. This one was a school. And then the package would make me enough money where I could afford to then just go sailing for 6 months. So I would work around the clock very hard for 3 to 4 months and then go sailing for as long as the money would last me. And in the process of a presentation, and the deal was well over $250,000 of sales, of which a very large percentage would have gone to me.
0: And so it's important that people understand, here you were in right in the middle of something that would have made you a lot of money, put you back sailing where you wanted to be for a long time. So your motivation would have been to finish it big time.
1: Finish it and then load up with load the sailboat up and just head off to the Tortugas or somewhere in the island. And in the middle of the presentation, just at the point where I was starting to get down to the final part of the presentation, and by the way, this was a shoe-in kind of a presentation. It was a foregone conclusion. I had solved the problems, and it was just a formality. But in the middle of it, I lost my voice. It didn't crack. It didn't didn't go erratic. It simply
0: it didn't get hoarse the way you do when you get a very bad cold or something like that. It truly, actually stopped.
1: It was like someone had removed my larynx from my throat.
0: Could you even whisper?
1: No, it was I couldn't even make a guttural sound or anything at all. Trying to bring up, I can remember trying to force air from my lungs up just so I could, I mean, I could. It seems like I could almost cough, but I couldn't get any kind of a sound out whatsoever.
0: So obviously,
1: but there was no, I should also say there was no pain. I had absolutely no pain or no discomfort.
0: Hmm. So obviously, the people there would have thought this guy's having a stroke, probably, or a heart attack, possibly, or something. And so, I mean, what happened? You stood there on the podium and you couldn't make a sound. And what happened?
1: The person I was making the presentation to couldn't deal with it. He had recently gone through a problem in his family with a stroke. Relative had a stroke, and that relative was exhibiting some of the same symptoms. So he immediately said, let me call the hospital, let me call the ambulance, you know. And
0: sure.
1: And I was making him more nervous because I was going into some kind of a mental shock, not a physical one. I just couldn't understand it. So it got to the point after like a few minutes where he did pick up the phone and he called. He made a call to the emergency rescue, and I told him, you know, I ended up writing a note back and just try to calm him down. And I ended up at the hospital.
0: You were probably having a panic attack as well. What's known as, increased heart rate, cold and clammy, sweating, other symptoms, it would have scared the hell out of me, and so that would have been, I'm sure, my response.
1: I don't recall all the symptoms of the time. I remember the panic at this stage, and I remember the fact that the thought to my mind was, is this a stroke? I mean, I had no physical problems while I was there, so I it wasn't like I had any kind of a known condition in the past. It was totally unknown to me. So I went into the hospital, and by the time maybe an hour had gone by, and I was still in the same state, and they immediately had a doctor come in. Intern came in first, and a doctor came in, and he did the eyes, ears, nose, and throat examination, and looked at me, and did some other kind of measurements, the normal workup that they do, and he would talk to me, and then I would write on a pad, answers to his questions. And he said at the time, he said, we're going to have to do some studies on you. He says, I don't see anything at this stage, he says, that indicates anything. And so I believe they did an EKG and some other kind of monitoring work.
0: Mm-hmm.
1: And so he put me kept me in an end of a ward, I think, which was like an intensive ward. He put me in a room, and he said, we're just going to have to monitor you, and we're going to have to do some tests in the morning. And he said, but, you know, he was trying to calm me down and saying that I don't see anything that's coming up here. And he kept asking me the same period of questions. He kept saying, is there anything stressful in your life now?
0: Hmm.
1: Is there, are you on any kind of medication? Are you on any drugs?
0: Well, in a way, you did have stress, or maybe you didn't regard it as stress, but you were giving a very, very important presentation. That is stress.
1: Well, he was. I'm sure I was. I was stressful when I first came in. When I first met him, a half hour later or an hour later, I was less stressful, and I think I was at this point probably a lot of fear and
0: sure.
1: and really feeling scared. And I can remember the thoughts were that this must be some kind. It's either a stroke that I'm having of some type, or if it's not that, it's somehow I've just gone over the edge. You know, I must have been pressing something. I mean, I can remember the laundry list of things that went through my mind at the time.
0: Well, I would think if you couldn't speak, you know, if no sounds would come out, the last thing you would suspect would be mental, because it would seem absolutely physical, whether or not it was mental, it would certainly seem physical. So, you know, they did the test. They didn't find anything. I guess then what? They slammed you in the hospital for observation.
1: They hooked me up, put a couple of IVs in each arm, put some kind of a monitor on me, and set me up in a bed and turned the TV on. And so it was there, and so I was being monitored. I had these two IVs attached to either arm on either side of the bed, and some other cables on me. And you know, by this time it's probably 11 o'clock or so. PM in the evening, and I'm just sitting up in bed, and I don't think I thought that I was having. I mean, it wasn't an original thought that I was going off the deep end until the doctor actually started asking questions about my background, my family, and whether or not I've ever had depression, and you know, and all these questions. You know,
0: had you, by the way?
1: Was there
0: anything in your earlier life?
1: No, I haven't, and not that I'm aware of. I mean, it wasn't anything that that I was consciously aware of.
0: Okay.
1: So I would have to say no.
0: All right. So then they begin asking you questions. They're trying to figure out what's wrong, ranging from the physical to the mental. Nothing seems to be showing up. I mean, there you are. You're in the hospital, yeah. And there's no cause.
1: And at this time, everybody has left. So I'm in this room by myself. You know, they've done all the questions. They've left, and in the morning they're going to do a series of tests. They're going to do whatever, and I have absolutely no idea what they're going to do other than he said they're going to do a lot of tests, and he mentions a couple of doctors' names that he'll call in to that I'll meet. Still not knowing who these people are or what they're going to do.
0: Sure.
1: And then I remember, you know, the news was on 11 p.m., And it was at that moment that phenomena started occurring. So the first thing that occurred is that I started observing light. They were more of a purple, glowish light that seemed to be coming from outside of the hallway. The doors had swinging doors with glass windows. And I started to observe it, and at first I looked at it, and I thought that maybe it was some kind of equipment that they had out in the hallway that they were doing, and it was just light reflecting. And so I continued watching the news, and I was making notes, trying to figure out. In fact, I think I began to try to compose a letter to the client, just to apologize for what was going on. So that was one of the things I had started, had in pencil there, and which I had been using
0: sure.
1: for notes.
0: Sure.
1: And then so I didn't pay too much attention, and then a few minutes later, I observed that this light was had entered into the room, and it was at the bottom of the room, and I looked down at the floor to see if it was coming underneath the swinging doors. And as I looked down, the room filled up with light, this purple light.
0: Now, that's where I want to stop you and ask you. When you say it filled up with light, was it emanating from an identifiable source, or was it scattered general light covering the whole room?
1: It seemed like the sphere that I saw...
0: sphere.
1: It seemed like it was a small sphere, probably the size of a grapefruit at first, at the end of the room near the door, which, again, uh-huh. I thought it was light coming underneath the door. And then the sphere was at the end of the bed, probably a foot or two from the end of the bed, just this sphere. And from that sphere, rays of purple, violet, indigo colors, mostly in that spectrum. And they were like shafts of light that came out. And as they came out, it was almost like a mist that filled the room. So, I could look around. And even at this stage, I'm still thinking that it's something, you know, my technical mind is thinking that this is something technical that's going on. And you know, I've been sailing. I have seen what they call ball lightning. I've
0: sure.
1: had that experience on my sailboat.
0: Sure.
1: Especially, you know, in strong electrical storms, I've seen stuff hit my my mast and come down my spreaders. So I've seen that, and it was very similar to that. And I said, you know, I couldn't figure out how it could be, but that's where my mindset was.
0: Maybe from something the hospital was doing. I could imagine that. You could imagine that, sure.
1: Yeah. A few minutes passed by, and I just kind of was observing it. At this stage, I was nervous. But I wasn't panicky, but I was nervous. It was just this kind of mist. The next thing that happened is that where the mist had been created in the room, all of a sudden symbols seemed to float. It was like, would be like balloons floating in the air, and on these balloons would be symbols. And some of these symbols were symbols of like pyramids, and some of these were really strange language, similar to hieroglyphic, but much different. And they were just floating, and then a series of shafts of light seemed to disappear beneath the floor and go up to the ceiling. And at this time, I began to lose it. I really began to believe.
0: I was about to say, I'd freak out at that point.
1: At this stage, I'm remembering why he's asking me these questions, and I'm thinking these doctors he wants me to see tomorrow, are psychiatrists, and they're going to commit me. And I really start to lose it. And I back up into the bed. I dig my heels in, and I can remember I moved so abruptly that the two IV bottles that were in my arms began to sway back and forth. And so I reached to grab one so it didn't fall on the floor. It was just like a reaction, and I'm still, my head is swinging around looking at, because it's a kaleidoscope of colors and images and symbols and rainbows of colors. And as I move to grab one IV bottle, the other one starts to swing, and they're pulling at my arm. And then I reach down for the nurse call button that was clipped on the edge of the bed.
0: Right.
1: And when I had reached over to get that bottle, I had jerked so hard that I had dislodged a pillow and the nurse call button. So the nurse call button cable is now down on the floor. The two IV bottles are swinging back and forth, and these symbols now are just filling the room, and they seem to be moving closer to me. They're still pretty much at a perimeter around the bed, at the end of the bed, but they're not close to me. They're still like 6 feet away.
0: You remember all this, Gordon, in such remarkable detail. Did you have to sit down and reconstruct this, or is this one of those things that, as it occurred, was being indelibly imprinted on your mind?
1: Yeah, I think of any experience in my life, this is the one that I have recalled so many times. It was the closest thing that I've ever experienced to actually shock, and I realized that. Later, the next day, the greatest thing I was fearful of is that it wasn't a phenomena. It wasn't that I was seeing phenomena that was bothering me as much as I felt that my God, I really have lost it. This is what mental illness is like.
0: All this seems so logical, and I would think exactly the same things. Sure, I'd think I was losing it. And after all, you'd lost your voice. They were asking you questions that meant they considered there was a psychological problem of some sort there, and so this would just add to that, plus it would frighten you terribly. So there are the symbols. It's still going on. I didn't mean to stop your story.
1: No.
0: It's just that you had it in such great detail that I was wondering how that happened, whether you remembered later or it just was there.
1: It was there, and it's like an instant recall. I can place myself back there. In fact, since that day, if someone was to ask me about an event, the most important event in my life, for example, that had happened a year before or 5 years before, I would have some difficulty recalling events prior to that day. It would be vague. I mean, it would be like, yeah, I did have the sailboat, and yeah, I did go sailing, and I went here.
0: But
1: the imagery would be very vague.
0: Just before... we're coming to the bottom of the hour very quickly, but I before we continue the story, I want to ask you this. As you think back on it now, did it seem to happen in real linear time, or when you think back on it, did it seem like a slow motion thing?
1: There was absolutely no awareness of time. The only realization that I had at all was that the images went from the symbols. Within an instant, they all evaporated.
0: All right, hold it right there. They all evaporated. We'll pick up right at that point when we come back, which we will. Gordon Michael Scallion, once again. Gordon, so there we are. The images, what did they do? Did they flicker out, or just like somebody threw a switch?
1: It was like a switch. It the mist and all the symbols that were floating immediately grew back into the sphere. And the sphere then grew to about the size of a basketball. Again, it was that purple. All kinds of golden sparks were emanating from it. And it seemed to have a slight motion to it as far as rotating. And then that sphere moved from where it was several feet from the end of my bed and moved onto the bed about 2 or 3 feet above my feet and slowly started moving towards me. Mm-hmm. And then once again, I really dug in. I dug my heels in and just threw back, and the IV bottles once more began to swing. And I can remember trying to scream, having totally forgotten why I was even in the hospital. I could just remember just trying to scream, and nothing came out.
0: I think a kid would have gone under the covers. something happened like that to me, I'd pull the covers over me.
1: And then inside of the sphere, a figure started to appear. And then for some strange reason, and I can remember this part probably more so than any other part of it, is that a calmness came over me. I can just remember that there was a calmness coming over me. And I can remember that there was a thought in my head at that time, because right after this experience, I wrote down some notes of what I was experiencing, because I figured I'm going to see the doctor in the morning, and I've got to, maybe it'll help him fix me. Mm-hmm. I tell him, what I was experiencing. But I had this calmness, and I saw a woman's face begin to appear in the sphere. And I said, I know what this is. I said, I've got it. It's these IV bottles, the two IVs. I'm having some kind of a drug reaction.
0: Sure.
1: To this. And this is what it is. And then I became even calmer. And I said, wow, this is an interesting trip. And I can remember actually just getting into it. Now, whether that was, my subconscious mind way of dealing with shock, of just trying to convince myself it was something else, I really don't know. I just know that this image appeared, and it became the sphere became a woman, just her head, and it was a woman who was I've never seen before, I haven't seen since. Probably reminded me of what we see for a school teacher, your kindergarten or first grade school teacher that might have been in the 40s or 50s.
0: Yeah.
1: Reminded me of that. Had the silver gray hair, and I remember the hazel colored eyes and higher cheekbones, and she had this the kind of a face that was like a teacher, somebody who you would pay attention to, and her lips were moving, and I could hear her in my head, but not with my ears, and It took me a few seconds to realize what that was going on, and then I would flash back between, boy, these IVs, the drugs in here really, really cause you to hallucinate. And then she proceeded to tell me that that there was going to be great changes in my life and in the world, and that I should remember the things that she was telling me, and proceeded to tell me about some things that were going to happen regarding natural disasters. And in the process of that, she would show me

0: fear just went away. And then I was back. The room was back to normal. The television set was on. And I jotted down, you know, as much as I could recall at that time of what she had said.
1: All right, two questions, quick ones at this point. Who do you think she was?
0: To this date, I have beaten that horse to a pulp.
1: I'm sure.
0: I still do not know. My current theory is that it was something that I created in my subconscious, the superconscious mind to open me up or to just get my attention.
1: To throw some kind of switch.
0: Yeah. But I don't know. You know, I thought, is this a discarnate spirit that came to guide me? Is this somebody who came to warn me about something? But the things that she was saying really scared me. I mean, the things she was showing me and telling me really, really disturbed me. And
1: well, are these things that you likely would have conjured up yourself under any other circumstance, Michael?
0: I don't think so. I think if I was going to conjure up anything, it might be, a destructive thing for me would be, you know, I'd be out sailing and I hit a bad storm, which, you know, I did sail through a tropical storm once with hurricane velocity winds, and I know what that was like. That might be, you know, something that would
1: sure.
0: be terrifying for me. But at this stage, my total interest was in sailing and in business. It had nothing. I had no interest in anything else. I mean, that wasn't part of my mindset.
1: All right. Well, I guess the next thing is you were shown these things, so you would be sitting there asking yourself, like the guy in the movie Oh God, why me? Why me? What conclusions have you come to there? In other words, George Burns, I think it was, kept asking, why me? Why would God pick me to bring a message? Why would anybody, an entity, or even something that's been activated in you, why you, Gordon?
0: At that time, and for several years after that time, a couple of years after, that was never a part of my thought process. My thought process at that time and shortly thereafter had more to do with what was wrong in my life. You know, what did I was not seeing this as prophetic visions. Everything I saw scared me, because the next day when they came to wake me up in the morning and have my test, my voice came back to normal. It was back to normal, and then it started. You know, well, you need to see this doctor. You know, and the doctor was going through the questions. You know, do you have any mental illness in your family? Are you stressed? And
1: do you hate your father?
0: Yeah, and all that. Yeah. So the whole thing was that I was really back in, and I also remember, because my childhood until probably the age of 14 or 15, like many people, was very strong Catholicism. You know, Mass was a daily experience for me, and religious instructions Monday through Friday was a normal thing for me. And so the only thing I could imagine was that this was something
1: religious.
0: This was the devil, or this was a possession of some type.
1: It's interesting. Just let me note here, Gordon, people with religious backgrounds who see UFOs or have some sort of paranormal experience almost always take it as a religious experience, don't they?
0: Many of the people that have shared their experiences with me share a very similar, and this is from all doctrines, whether it's Buddhism or Judaism, it doesn't matter. But you're right, they do seem to have, in some point in their life, they've been exposed to it in some fashion.
1: I take it, Gordon, you don't rule that out.
0: No. At this stage, there were times in 1982, 85 again, 87, where I said, okay, I figured it out. This is what it is. And then all of a sudden, another experience in my life would happen, and I would say, no, it's not that.
1: Mm-hmm.
0: I'd have to say, and I've had literally tens of thousands of visions since then, that I probably know less about the mechanism today than I did back then.
1: Well,
0: I just don't know.
1: Okay, the progression then was to healing. And if you would again tell that story, you know, I guess is that the first thing other than the initial visions that were shown to you that began to manifest itself after all of this ability to seemingly to diagnose or heal?
0: Yeah, for the very next day was probably my first experience with healing, though I didn't know it for several months, and that's when I left the house.

0: hospital, I saw a man who was going into the hospital, obviously for some kind of treatment, and a man was standing outside who had a dog. I remember it was an Irish setter dog. And I remember seeing colors around the man that were very muted colors, very muted, and not a lot of life around these colors. And yet the dog was full of bright colors, and his owner, I remember, was full of bright colors. And I said, "My God, I lost my voice, and now I'm losing my vision."
1: Mm.
0: So that was the first kind of, you know, thing that indicated to me that there was something else. And I learned a couple of years later that when that ability was there all the time. It wasn't there now and then. Like, the visions would come and go, but the ability to see auras happened at that time and just stayed. And after a period of time, I learned what that was about. And that, my very first experience with all of the phenomena that was going on was with healing.
1: How did you begin to relate auras that you would see, or things that you were able to diagnose? In other words, that ability that now apparently existed in you, how, other than what, you know, at the hospital, how did you start to put it all together?
0: It took about 2 years for me to really begin to explore it, because up to that time, I was spending most of my time with therapists trying to figure out what was wrong with me, and I wasn't... And most therapy tends to keep you going for a long time period.
1: Oh yes.
0: Nobody was even addressing the possibility that there was a prophetic thing to this. I had no thoughts at all about that. But I did observe the differences in the colors, and I went into denial from 79 and through 81. I was in a total state of denial. I would literally, you know, pray that these visions would go away, because I felt that there was something really wrong with me.
1: Of course.
0: Eventually, what happened is that that someone appeared at my doorstep, said that they had been sent to see me, and that they heard that that I had the ability to see the life force in people, and that I had the
1: yes.
0: ability to heal, and that they needed some help. These were gentlemen. They were elderly gentlemen, but they were dressed in suits, and I kept asking them, who told you this? You know, because I, at this stage, I hadn't told anybody. In fact, it wasn't until the past couple of years that I really was willing to go public with any of this. As it turns out, while they were there with me, I was able to, by a prodding from him, I was able to diagnose a problem, and I don't know how I did it. He said, "Well, just tell me what's wrong. We know you could do it." And I remember saying what the problem was, and then after, asked me more questions about it, and he says, "Just share whatever comes to you." He just kept saying, "Just share whatever comes to you." And finally, I just turned to these gentlemen. I said, "You don't need somebody like me. What you really you need a doctor. You need somebody who knows what they're doing." And
1: right.
0: then one of these gentlemen looked at me and smiled, and he said, "I am a doctor." And as it turns out, one was a doctor and one was his friend, his lifelong friend, and he couldn't help his friend who was dying, and it turned out to be a mercury poisoning problem that was affecting some parts of his system,
1: and you told him that,
0: and I told him that, and then I also described how it happened, and then. He says, "That's true. I worked in a dental laboratory for 30 years, and then with some prodding, I said, 'This is the things I see.'" And then he went.
1: Just one sec. Let me stop you and ask you. That's something pretty specific to see, that somebody is dying of mercury poisoning and the circumstances that brought it on. And so my question is, in what manner did that come to you? Was that a vision? Was that just a mental, sort of a mental conclusion? You thought about it for a moment.
0: No, it was that as he pressed hard with me, visions started to, and it was very similar to the visions that I was seeing visions since the night I lost my voice. The visions would occur once a week, once a day. I never knew when they were going to occur. It was the same kind of a vision, except this vision was very specific. to him. Most of the visions I was seeing, I had no idea what they were. They were just they were ancient cities and future cities, and I just didn't know what I was seeing. In this particular case, it was related directly to him, and I would just say, this is what I see, and then he would ask me a question, and then I would see a part of a vision about I would see like some herbs, for example, or something, and then I would see, and I would just say, well, I'm seeing some herbs, and I see the name on their bottle, and then I would just say it's this and this and this, and then occasionally I would say things that wasn't that I couldn't possibly know from the vision. Like the vision might show me something, for example, like the herbs, and then I would say, you need to take this and you need to grind this up and you need to make a poultice out of this and mix this with this.
1: Wow.
0: And so I don't know how that part of it came out, but he knew. I mean, he knew and he did it. And they left, and then I saw him again about 2 or 3 months later. They stopped by, and I immediately noticed the difference in his. In his aura at that time, and he came in, and I remember joking. I remember saying, "Looks like he decided to stay," is what I said to him, and that started the healing process for me, which lasted up until 1991, and at that time, all of the healing work that I had done from 82 to 91 stopped. It just stopped abruptly.
1: But the word kind of got out, I guess, somehow or another, underground or above ground, and you might be able to tell me, that you had this power, and people, I'm sure, began coming to you and during that period of time. How did you handle that? What did you do?
0: We started to just to see people, and people, you know, started sending other people, and I felt that as long as... you know, as long as this thing was fairly quiet, you know, and there wasn't a lot of fanfare with it, that I would continue with it if it was helping people.
1: Mm-hmm.
0: And it also was helping me, because what it was saying is that this thing that I was seeing as a negative thing maybe isn't negative after all.
1: Had positive applications.
0: Yeah, and so I immediately changed a lot of my religious thoughts and beliefs about negativity. It just kind of vanished, because... We literally saw thousands of people, thousands of them, and perhaps 2/3 of them we were able to help and improve their life, and some actually not only prolong their lives but probably save their lives. And about 1/3 were not successful, for one reason or another. I have some viewpoints on why that was, but. So anyways, it changed. I then started looking at things and saying, this is not a curse. This maybe can be a blessing, and I just need to develop it. I need
1: a
0: to
1: gift.
0: Learn how to work with it.
1: Sure, a gift. And so that continued, and you saw people, and you helped people, and you had about a 2/3 hit record until what year?
0: This went through to 91, and then everything changed in 1991.
1: Everything changed in 1991. All right, we're very nearly at the top of the hour, and we've just managed to cover the right amount of territory in this first hour. Very, very necessary for people to hear this, so that they might understand what they are yet to hear. Gordon, a quick question: there are a lot of prophets in this country, or people who would be prophets. And yet you are easily the most highly regarded, the modern-day Edgar Cayce. Why? Why do you think that's true?
0: I think that, first of all, I believe that there are many highly qualified sensitives and intuitives out there, and business people in particular just naturally have a high level of ESP and intuition. I think that because of the experience that I had, it was so traumatic in my life, and what I saw, I think I reached a point in place in my life where I was willing to risk and put it on the line. I've received literally hundreds, if not thousands, of letters from other futurists and geologists.
1: All right, we've got to hold it there. We'll be right back. Gordon Michael Scallion is my guest.

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1: It is. My guest is Gordon Michael Scallion. He is, to me, the most credible person doing the kinds of things that he does. And by the way, his hit record, his accuracy record, I think backs up that contention. We're still in the middle of finding out how he does what he does, and we'll do a bit more of that. But then we are going to get into a predictive portion of the show, and when that occurs, I would like to, and I am right now going to warn you as strongly as I can, you're hearing prophecy. Some of it is, to many people, going to be very frightening. To children, it would be frightening. Please get children away from the radio. Those of you who are frightened by this kind of thing are enjoined to tune out now. And we'll get back to Gordon Michael Scallion in a moment. Okay, once again, the guy that I would call the real thing, Gordon Michael Scallion, is with us. And, Gordon, so let's take it from the stage. You had the power to heal. You don't have that now, do you?
2: I'm not sure I ever had the power to heal, but I did have the power to diagnose. And to give alternative remedies for treatment. That went away, and when that went away, it was replaced by some new things. And that was that the visions in 91, instead of seeing people in the auras around people or animals, I began to see the aura on the earth. Sometimes it was a vision looking down at the earth. If I was taking a flight anywhere and I could look down, as I could see it from above, when I got closer, I would see different energy patterns on the earth, different colors.
1: Wow.
2: It was a kaleidoscope.
1: Almost like satellite imagery.
2: Yes, actually excellent example of that. It's like infrared, but full body color. And interestingly, the colors were very similar in different places. Whenever I saw oceans, the colors around oceans reminded me so much of when I would see the blood in people's bodies. I mean, sometimes the imagery was so similar. And when I would see certain areas of landmass, whenever I would see blockages, for example, in people's arteries and things, I would see the same kind of things, same kind of colors. So it was almost as if the earth became human, in which my personal belief is that the earth is a sentient being, and because my experiences and my correlations with it were too exact, and
1: do you think,
2: turned out to be very exact.
1: Without reference to what has given you this power, do you think that the time that you could diagnose people by reading, in effect, auras, and having some visions, was training so that you could be, in effect, switched over and begin to look at the earth as you looked at people, sort of a way to bring you into it so you could understand it?
2: I believe that that's exactly what I have been preparing for. Never knew it, never. The whole journey was like an e-ride at Disney World. And so each day was a new experience, and it continues to be. And so I never was really able to project where it was going. I was spending so much time figuring out where I've just come from. But it clearly was doing that, and then I began to understand a lot more of why it was happening to me and what the purpose of it was. That was the most important thing. I was searching for purpose.
1: Sure, of course. When did the specific visions begin? I mean, you go from being able to observe the earth as an almost living entity, aura-wise, to then real and very sharp visions.
2: A lot of the imagery that I saw in the hospital were little vignettes of what I was seeing.
1: Yes.
2: So what I learned is what happened in the hospital in that half-hour experience was like a time capsule of my life. It was little flashing vignettes of things that I was going to experience in my life. And as these events happen, I flash back to the hospital and I say, there was a piece of it there. So it was almost like a time stream shift that occurred for me in the hospital. And then in 91, when the visions really began to focus exclusively on the Earth, the details became, you know, very specific. I began to understand why certain storms were going to hit certain areas, or why a quake would hit it in a particular area. I began to understand more about it by just studying it and looking at it.
1: Mm-hmm.
2: And then I learned that if visions repeated themselves, it was because that I hadn't gotten it yet. In other words, the messages were coming through, but I wasn't getting it. So the vision would repeat itself until I clearly got it.
1: Until you got it. You once described to me, I think in the last interview, that your visions are, you could almost describe it as three video presentations at one time, with one of the video presentations being more clearly defined than the others. Is that, use
2: yes,
1: your words.
2: There'll be three different screens, usually. Typically, the Earth was, in 91, the Earth was being shown in three screens, and then about a month or two ago, I only now see two screens when I look at the Earth. But the brightest and most colorful screen, I learned what that meant was that was the probable reality. This is probably what's going to happen. It was like very strong that it would happen. The second vision would have colors, but it would be somewhat muted, and it'd be the same scene, but the scene would look different. One scene, for example, might show a tree blossoming, and the second scene might show that tree being hit by lightning, and then the third scene might show that same ground, but it'd be all barren.
1: Well, that's fascinating.
2: And so I've learned that what these are the probable realities. And that's when I learned early that when I was seeing things for people in the healing modality, in about a third of the cases, I felt that I was totally off base, I was wrong, I misread it, I didn't understand the vision because nothing had changed. But I have since realized that there's this thing called free will, and that we can always be told things that we should do, but how many of us really do all the things we should do right? And that these visions were showing me was these are the possible outcomes.
1: Early on, when you begin to have those kinds of visions, obviously, or I would imagine at that time, you didn't go public. You probably watched the visions. And did you begin to keep score in your own mind? In other words, as you saw these things either occur or not occur, you must have been kind of keeping score and trying to figure out in your own mind what the right thing to look at was.
2: When I was doing individuals, I was keenly aware of imagery because, for example, I would see three screens on a person. It might be showing some kind of a unbalance in a person.
1: Yes.
2: And if I saw that person 6 months later, the amazing thing to me was that whatever discussion we had 6 months before would be an instant recall, and I would look at the screens again, and many times the screens would change. In other words, the screen that was the most probable one, which indicated that somebody was going to, be disabled, all of a sudden changed, and that one became a gray screen, and then their vitality was healthy. So I watched the screens change, and so that told me that there's no such thing as that everything is going to happen, that there is always that possibility of free will, that we can change our destiny, change our path if we choose.
1: Well, just as a matter of curiosity, at what percentage of the time would you say that what you consider to be the most probable reality based on what you were seeing changed to something else? I mean, was it more often than not, or?
2: About two-thirds of the cases that we worked on, we saw improvement. And in about a third of the cases, we saw absolutely nothing at all. I mean,
1: in other words, what you had seen as the worst case scenario manifested.
2: Right.
1: Has that, with regard to the Earth changes that you've seen, how's the batting average there so far regarding the most probable outcome and what seems to be occurring, Gordon?
2: It's changed significantly since 91, when all this changed. part of it is, I think, because I'm totally focused in one area now, because when other things, the personal healing stopped and focused into the earth, I obviously became more aware. But I noticed a big shift in the year 1987, because even in the 80s, I was seeing visions of the earth, but they were scattered visions. They would come now and then, and I would, in 1982, I actually saw what the United States would look like at the turn of the century. And I sketched out and actually made a map in 1982, and it was so far-fetched that even I didn't believe it, and the reaction to people who I shared it with was so negative that I just withdrew it, and I said, well, this is no place to spend my energy.
1: Is that the map you now call the Earth Changes map?
2: Yes. Yes,
1: it is. It is. So you just, you sort of put it away. I could understand how it would totally freak people out. They would not react positively to it. Can you describe briefly what that map looks like? Now, we'll tell everybody how they could get this map and your materials later, but I mean, can you give us a sort of a little thumbnail sketch vocally of what that map looks like?
2: Yeah, sure. Let me just add a little detail here for your listeners, so they can have another point of reference.
1: Mm-hmm.
2: The visions that I received in 79 showed the United States what it would look like in the year 2000, and it was kind of a general sketch. Since that time, I have seen that vision thousands of times, literally, and each time it hasn't changed dramatically, but because I've seen it so often now, I'm able to draw some finer lines of what it looked like. And finally, in 1993, the visions, there were three screens up in the 80s. When I got to 87, there were only two screens.
1: Mm-hmm.
2: And then in 1993, there's only one screen. And what that tells me is that
1: our fate is sealed.
2: That we're fairly locked in a broad sense. Mm-hmm. And I say a broad sense because what I also see is around the country, I'm seeing lots of what I call gold aura colors. You know, if I'm looking from space down at the Earth, I can see these pockets of you know, they're small pockets, but they're pockets of gold energy. And what I have learned is that it's community being reborn. It's people who, through their rightful living, who are getting back to the Earth. They're cleaning up their environment. They're changing their lives. There's a lot of positive lights that I'm seeing, and in those areas is where I see potential for some slight modification of this pattern. Having said that,
1: can you relate those golden aura areas to changes in the map?
2: I believe that they are. There's a variable in the map of about 50 to 100 miles of where these lines draw. Uh-huh. And I never could figure out, you know, what that variable was. And I realized more recently that it has to do with consciousness, how things are happening. There are many people who write me and say that these things aren't going to happen, or we can change all these things. And I would like to truly believe that. But I have also learned to be a true futurist, that I really need to share what I see and not candy coat it or modify it in any way, but simply to put it out what I see and let time and history be a judge of its value. It's a tough thing to do, because my tendency is to want to heal everything and make everything right. What I am seeing currently is that these changes are set in motion, and that these little auras I see can modify these changes somewhat. And I do believe that we will see modifications of the map. What I would love to see is the whole map be totally modified. It would require such an incredible act now for that to happen. I would love nothing better than to wake up in the morning and see a vision where all of a sudden I see two screens again. Currently, that's not the case.
1: Has that ever happened, by the way? In other words, in your visions, have you ever had what is narrowed to one screen and something that is definitely going to occur split back into two?
2: No, I have never seen that. I haven't seen that in individuals or nor have I seen it in any of the maps that I've done or any of the geophysical changes that I've seen. I have not seen that. I do believe it is possible, though.
1: Well, I guess ever hopeful, huh?
2: Right.
1: All right. What are you seeing on the one screen, Gordon?
2: Okay. The screen shows a series of changes to the United States that begin with the West Coast. In our original maps that we published, we stated that the first phase is three quakes that would occur northeast of Los Angeles. And we forecasted that those things would occur in April of 92 and then again in June of 92.
1: Mm-hmm.
2: And the magnitudes would be 6 and 7. And those things did come to pass. And then the third one has not occurred yet. I felt for a while that Northridge, we knew and we had forecast that a quake was going to occur in January.
1: Yes.
2: But it did not occur in the epicenter area that I had forecast. Which the next major quake I see is in California in the Palm Springs area. Originally it was about a 100-mile radius, and I now feel it a little tighter. I see it about a 50-mile radius of Palm Springs.
1: That close?
2: Yeah, and I think we'll see a magnitude that'll be greater than 8. So that would fulfill that part of the prophecy that there would be three quakes in that area and those specific magnitudes. When those happen, when that completes its cycle, it then establishes a benchmark for other things to happen. One of the most difficult things with forecasters, whether it's a financial forecaster or any type of forecasting, is time.
1: Sure.
2: And so, you know, if we're into financial matters, we buy all the newsletters and we try to figure out who has a track on what's going to happen and when is gold going to go up and when is silver going to go up and so forth and so on.
1: Mm-hmm.
2: So it's a difficult thing to do, reading a vision and trying to interpret it. We've had some success at what we do here, and we've had some failures at it. The failures usually are that the event occurs either earlier or later than we forecast.
1: Mm-hmm.
2: It's a rarity where the event does not occur.
1: As a general rule, and I'm sure there's a lot of people across the country, Gordon, that keep track of your accuracy record, what percentage of the time on these calls that you publish, which must be the ones you feel surest of, what's your percentage of accuracy?
2: It varies. We publish it each issue. Each year in January, I publish my major forecast for the year.
1: Mm-hmm.
2: And then in February, we do a synopsis of what we said from the year before. And so we say, these are the ones that we were right, these are the ones we were wrong, and these are the ones that we can't tell.
1: All right. So,
2: and based on that, we, as an average, if we look at the past, let's say since we've been publishing since '91,
1: yes, sir,
2: we find that out of every 100, anywhere between 79 and 87 out of 100 occur.
1: All right. That's exactly where we're going to stop, and that will set up what you're about to hear. Good morning, Gordon Michael Scallion is here. This is CBC.

0: Art Bell is taking calls on the Wildcard Line at 702-727-1295. That's 702-727-1295. First-time callers can reach Art Bell at 702-727-1222. 702-727-1222. Now, here again, Art Bell.
1: What you're about to hear may scare you. If it's going to scare you, if you think it's going to scare you, now would be the time to turn off the radio. You're listening to Prophecy. I think he's the best. He's Gordon Michael Scallion. Now, Gordon, I'm going to take you off course for just a moment because there's a little bit of breaking news. A few days ago, Gordon, in China, there was an ABC Associated Press report that there were hailstones, Gordon, the size of basketballs. They actually measured them and weighed them, and they were 33 pounds in size. Then there was a report of softball-size hail down in Texas that ran for a couple of days. Remarkable hail. Did tremendous damage. And now I got a fax 2 minutes ago that says, killer hail. Yikes. ABC News at the top of the hour reported a killer storm in northern Texas. Listen to this. Hail smashed windshields and crashed through roofs as people fled in panic for shelter. Two people are dead, many injured, and great property damage. That's from John in Corvallis, Oregon. And so I can't hold this question off. What the hell's going on, Gordon?
2: Yeah, this is this is saddening because the China and the Texas events. We have a hotline where people can call and get daily information, weekly information, and we reported those things. And it's part of a long range forecast. The cause of this change is the greatest trouble that we're going to experience in the next 5 years. Is going to be weather-related problems. When the major superquakes occur, that'll take hold. But those are like one event that happens.
1: Right.
2: But weather is going to be ongoing. And what's happened is that the mechanism that's driving all of these changes is due to a change internal to the Earth. The Earth's core itself, I believe, is shifting its position, and it's modifying weather patterns. I did a report several years ago that I believe that in the Pacific, especially around Easter Island, a large area of volcanism is occurring, and I believe that that's also what creates El Niños, and I believe it. Then that's one place in the world. There's another place in the Indian Ocean where I believe it's also occurring, not too far from Sri Lanka, in fact. And I think that those mechanisms are altering weather patterns. We're also seeing fluctuations in the magnetic field. We know that it's not stable. So these are the driving forces, and we're going to just see a lot more of this. This is not going to be a one-shot deal. We can expect to see this on a weekly basis from this time forward. There'll be some form of weather phenomena ongoing.
1: This is very serious stuff. I mean, I like everybody else, I watch the weather and I've listened to weather reports, and we have never in my experience, in my life, had these kinds of reports. 33-pound hail? That's biblical.
2: Yeah. This is phenomena that's which made it really difficult not only for me but for many people who were seeing visions like this and not having a reference point of seeing this kind of such dramatic changes. And it's hard, you know, if it was a storm, you know, and we've had hurricanes before.
1: Sure.
2: You know, you can understand that, but when you're seeing large sections of landmass actually breaking off and seeing glaciers on the move and we're seeing that the hailstorms that you're speaking of, these things are just way out of the normal. And what's happening, of course, is that what's out of the normal continues to become normal now.
1: Yes,
2: we're moving
1: yes.
2: more towards that.
1: Yes.
3: This is the end of side one.
1: And this is going to turn to the social aspect for a second. But I've been using a term, Gordon, I watch the news very carefully. I talk about it every night here on the air, and we'll get to some contemporary news here shortly. But I feel, Gordon, a quickening. a quickening of everything, of our social deterioration, of the events like the weather stuff we were just talking about. Almost in every aspect of human life, there's a kind of a quickening going on, and things are beginning to occur at a faster pace.
2: It's an exponential thing. It's my prophecies were that in 1990 that it would begin the cycle. Actually, 89 would begin the cycle, and that each year there would be about a magnitude 10 increase on various, which I would call energy dynamics. That the reaction of the Earth, which it's like a train pulling out of a station. It has a lot of weight to pull, and it chugs along, and it gets moving. And as it gets moving, it gets faster and faster and faster. So what you are referring to as a quickening, I refer to as a planetary energy release that's going on. And this release, you can't do anything in the physical Earth without it affecting all of us. We're so tied into it. You know, I wish that everybody could see the colors that I see. Because what you would see would be whatever colors we have on our body is on the Earth, and you can see the direct relationship. We know, for example, that all of the minerals that we have on our body are found in the Earth.
1: Yes.
2: And we can see so many correlations. The oceans at many times are very similar to the bloodstream, and we can see rivers as arteries, and the rainforest as the lungs of the Earth. We can see these parallels, and it is moving very fast. And 1995 is what I would consider where the train has pulled out and is starting to gain speed. This is the year.
1: Yeah, there you are. It's easier for me to say the quickening.
2: Right.
1: Now, I want to get down to a few specifics, and then we'll get back to the general stuff, because I've got a lot to ask. Palm Springs. Where are we in the four quake scenario? There was a recent 7 and then 6-point quake, I believe, in the Philippines. And we're all trying to and there was another one previous to that in Japan, or off the coast, I'm sorry, of Japan. And so where are we in this cycle? And it will culminate, you feel, in Palm Springs, correct?
2: Correct. The scenario for people who are first-time listeners is that four quakes would occur in a serial in a scenario. What I try to look for is early warning signs, things that we can, rather than say that this is going to happen in the state, I try to back up and look for other things that would warn us about these things. And what I find is that what I forecast earlier this year was that in January, February, a cycle would begin, and it would start in Japan, and then it would be followed by a quake within weeks rather than months. Mm-hmm. In the Indian Ocean of South Pacific, and then within weeks rather than months again by another one in South America, and finally on the west coast of America. And the first cycle was that they would be magnitude 6.5. And the first cycle did occur, and it did complete itself. The
1: sure.
2: Last quake was the 6.5 in Eureka, off Eureka.
1: Yes, sir.
2: And so that completed the cycle. Now, the next major cycle begins in May, June. That's the window that I believe it will begin in. And so we haven't, and this next cycle that I see is the magnitude will be greater than 7. Now, what has happened is that a smaller scenario has began earlier than I predicted. It actually started several weeks ago with Japan, as you stated. And the Philippines, of course, are being hit in the last few days.
1: Almost constantly.
2: Yeah. And so it is. It doesn't fulfill the prediction because it doesn't have the right magnitude, which is that all the quakes would be greater than 7. However, that scenario is running right now, even though they're lower in magnitude. Some of them got up to 7, but the Japan quake did not get up to 7. It was, I think, a little over 6. But I still would caution on
1: that's,
2: it.
1: In which case,
2: within a couple of weeks, we may very well see a quake in the West Coast. But I do want to state that the major four-quake scenario has not begun because we have not had a quake greater than 7 in Japan.
1: Let us discuss, then, when the major cycle, quakes of 7-plus, begin, what then will come? When it comes around and gets to the fourth event in California?
2: If it completes itself, if all four
1: yes.
2: aspects of the quake, let's say that there is a quake in the next 60 days in Japan that is greater than 7, and it completes itself, and then it comes to the West Coast. Then in Southern California is where I see the event occurring. And when it does occur, it would be a major quake.
1: The quake would be
2: reported as the big one that everybody's been waiting for.
1: And you have narrowed that area now. Again, repeat, please.
2: A 50-mile radius of Palm Springs.
1: 50 miles. If a quake of an 8 magnitude, I believe you said, or greater.
2: 8 or greater. Mm-hmm.
1: Hits there, and you believe that will occur in 95 sometime. I know you're not an expert, but I know you talk to geologists. Briefly, how would that affect Los Angeles?
2: A quake of between 8 and 9, and the visions have shown me that that there will be quakes greater than 9. In fact, in the West Coast by 98, and that could happen any time from now. 98, even conventional geologists now are forecasting quakes this year.
1: And that's, we ought to spend a second with that. It's true. You sent me a story, and so have several other people. Conventional geologists have begun to make predictions also about, I believe, this year.
2: July. It's a rarity because the conventional methodology for geology to forecast quakes is not their forte. Their forte is to study it, to understand it, and to give very wide berth. 20, 30 years, something may happen. Because
1: right.
2: We tend to think of things over long time periods. But there are some geologists who are concerned now by the patterns, because they're seeing their data that's indicating that something is happening. And more recently, geologist Charles Shamus is the one who is forecasting that a quake in the magnitude of 6.5 would occur in central California.
1: Mm-hmm.
2: And it's interesting that his window, based on his data, corresponds to the windows of my four-quake scenario. And that was between February and, I believe it was, July 9th, is when he forecasted this quake would occur.
1: Again,
2: that's based on his own data, which we really don't know what his data is.
1: And I take it they talk with you privately, even more openly.
2: There are... in 1991, no one would talk to me after we made some forecasts that did occur, a few, and now there are many, literally hundreds of them who I've spoken with. A lot of them are retired who no longer are dependent upon their jobs or their grants, and they can speak more freely.
1: I've talked to the USGS, and I've noticed the same thing. You can find retired geologists who will talk. The ones... still involved in some way are very close-mouthed, and that, I guess, is understandable.
2: Sure.
1: But again, an 8-plus quake within 50 miles of Palm Springs, the effect on Los Angeles?
2: I'll tell you what I saw in my vision.
1: Thank you.
2: In fact, in the my next issue, the June issue of our monthly newsletter, I'm going to be discussing specifically this. And so it might be a good time after I share this that we let people know how they could find out more about that.
1: But, all right.
2: The first thing that I see that happens is that it's a vertical thrust quake, very similar to Northridge. It runs or it tears the land for miles and miles. The first impact that I can actually... hear and see in the vision is that I saw a shuddering. It was almost like a shuddering, a calmness, and then I noticed that there was glitter in the streets, and I realized that it was glass that was totally covering automobiles that were parked in the city of Los Angeles. And I realized what had happened is that the glass windows had popped out of the skyscrapers and came crashing down, and it literally filled the streets. I then noticed that the big portions of the Imperial Valley literally were flooded. The water had come in. The landmass had shifted so significantly and cracked. The elevations had changed, and literally detoured water places around. There was I'm not sure if it was a secondary quake that happened later or after, but I observed, in fact, I observed the up in San Francisco, I observed the Golden Gate being damaged. And again, I wasn't sure from this vision whether it was as a result of this quake or whether there was one that followed it.
1: But you actually saw the Golden
2: Gate. I actually saw the Golden Gate Bridge twisted like a pretzel.
1: My God.
2: And I saw Mill Valley and that whole region out there isolated. I saw a lot of just the infrastructure and a major dam totally leaking, breaking, and trying to relieve the water from damage. I'm not sure where that dam was, but I could see that part of the vision. I saw most of the highway, Route 5 in particular, broken up. It was totally impassable. And so then after the event ended, there was like a relief. Most people said, well, finally, you know, the big one has occurred. We can get on with our lives, and we can do a rebuilding program.
1: Of course.
2: And then the interesting thing is that I was out in California before the first quakes came and warned about them, and the response was not was not a positive one, and so I decided that probably wasn't what I should do. So I've decided not to return to the West Coast because I went there and I said what I had to say, and I figured that things just have to kind of move their own way, and I would just continue to send information into California as much as I could. The interesting thing is that in that same vision, I saw myself out in California right after that quake. I think it had been more than a month after. So I've learned that that's a prophetic part of my life. I usually see visions about what I'm going to be doing. So I know that right after that happens, that I'm going to be out there. And the time period was very difficult to tell. I didn't know whether it was the winter months in California or whether it was the summer. It, you know, I had no reference on time. That was the thing I've been trying to wrestle with, try to see if I can nail down a time. I do have the sequences down. I'm quite confident I have the magnitudes and damage levels.
1: There are times when you can actually see newspaper headlines, aren't there?
2: The Mexico City quake in 85 showed me the magnitude and also the damage and the loss of life.
1: But you haven't seen that for the Los Angeles area?
2: No. It's a rarity that I see a newspaper. When it's great because it's so specific that we can pinpoint it. The earlier quakes in 92 were a result of newspapers where we're able to get the epicenter exact and the magnitude exact and the time exact.
1: All right, one of your predictions for 95 is Sonoma County in the Bay Areas of Northern California to be hit by a magnitude 8.5 plus or minus 0.3, it says. Now, could that vision of the twisted Golden Gate Bridge, I've never heard you say that before, could it be from that quake?
2: It can be because
1: I mean, these are coming so close together, Gordon, that I can almost imagine the damage visually for you as you visualize it would mix together, and it would be very hard to delineate which quake had done what.
2: It is hard. Like some of the hurricanes of last year were, I broke it down as two events, but as it turned out, it was really one event. I thought they were two separate events, but the storm changed its direction, and
1: yes.
2: I said, well, it's got to be two events. It can't be just one event. You know, a storm just doesn't do this, then reverse its course, then heading up for Cape Hatteras and those areas, and it really was one event. It's possible that this can be one event. There will be, however, multiple quakes in California in the next 2 years. So whether this is one that encompasses the whole state or whether there are others, more will come. These are only the warning signs. This quake will only fulfill the first part of the prediction, which is three quakes begin the scenario to hit California.
1: I even see one predicted for within 50 miles of Portland, 7.2. And again, that could be part of this first series. I know it sounds incredible to people because these would be devastating. But it's only the beginning, isn't it?
2: It's just the beginning. It's like, you know, the 32-pound hailstones, you know, and what's going on, you know, probably as we speak now somewhere in the world. These things are just incredible. They're things that are hard to fathom, but yet that it's unfolding in front of us. We're watching our world change right in front of our eyes.
1: The beginning is now. Gordon, stay there. We'll be right back to you. This is CBC.

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1: That is exactly what it is. My name is Art Bell. This is Coast to Coast AM. My guest is Gordon Michael Scallion. If you have missed the previous 2 hours, you've missed something very important, and I can only hope that you have one of those radio stations that at the end of the program will repeat the first hour or two, because it was a very important 2 hours of groundwork for what we are now going to begin to explore, which is indeed very frightening. If this kind of thing bothers you, please take this opportunity to turn your radio off. Please keep children out of the room. There has been an update. There is breaking news. As all of you well know, we've been closely following this hail problem around the world, beginning with reports verified of 33-pound pieces of hail falling in China. There has been a major, deadly hailstorm in Texas. The Associated Press is now reporting 7 dead and major property damage, gigantic hail falling. Gordon Michael Scallion says it is but the beginning. You're listening to a man who's got between a 79 and 87% hit or accuracy record for predictions made through his prophecy. That is an established, documentable fact. Thank God, or it would be very hard to do this program. With that as background information, Mr. Scallion has predicted a 8-point-plus earthquake for within now a narrowed area of 50 miles around Palm Springs, Sonoma County, the Bay Area of Northern California, to be hit by a magnitude 8.5 earthquake, plus or minus 3. These things are predicted to occur in this year, 1995. Remember, it doesn't have to be. But according to Gordon, let's ask. Gordon, it doesn't have to be, but how likely is this scenario beginning to become in your mind?
2: Since the first one has ran its course and went through all 4 stages, it indicates to me that the probability is high. I do not believe that we will go through 1995 without a major earthquake on the West Coast. Whether we have multiple ones or a single one remains to be seen, but I do not believe we will get through this year without at least one major quake occurring.
1: Have you seen more? You've seen the results, you've seen the glass on the ground from the skyscrapers. What about the social effect? You told me something that I'll never forget. You told me where I am here in Southern Nevada will be, through the first event, a place that people will flee to, along with no doubt many others, and there will be a movement of refugees or victims or the walking wounded from California that will move en masse toward my area. Is that correct?
2: That's what the visions indicate. The first waves create tent cities along the California-Nevada border, and literally they house literally millions of people. And it's a military operation. And then as changes increase between 95 and 98, they then move further into Nevada. And so the movement, obviously, is going to be eastward and north. Those are the two areas of movement that I see. One of the visions I had showed, and it was a nighttime scene where I saw cars that had made it east of San Bernardino. They made it that far, and also further up, towards east of Fresno, in that area. Somehow they were cars that were bumper to bumper, just winding over the mountain into Nevada and into Phoenix, heading towards Phoenix. Thousands upon thousands of cars. It just looked like a an amusement kind of a ride with just, as far as I could see, I could just see the headlights and taillights of cars. Huh. Everybody trying to get out that could get out. Most were unable to, and literally found themselves, ended up in these what I call tent cities. And in 91, we talked about this occurring by 97. And of course, with Hurricane Andrew, we actually got a chance to see tent cities, what they really are like.
1: Do you see numbers of dead? Do you know numbers of dead

0: lot of negativity as a result of it. But I felt that here was a snapshot of at least what one person's visions were. And whether it was entirely accurate or not, I don't think it was as important that even if a part of it was accurate, even if 1% of it was accurate, it could be valid and it could act as an early warning sign. And so I felt that from that point of view, it would be a valuable thing to create this future map of the United States. And to that end, I'm beginning to see those kind of things happening. I'm seeing more people who are willing to look at it and say, well, I could see this might possibly be.
1: Yes. You also predict a 6.7 earthquake for southwest Nevada. I mentioned that since I'm in southwest Nevada.
0: Mm-hmm.
1: Plus or minus 0.5. And then a big one on the New Madrid Fault somewhere between 95 and 96. In other words, a little bit later possibly, but 9-point earthquake?
0: The number of earthquakes that are sevens and eights has not. We only have, and we're not really sure of that, as my geologist friends tell me, that of how many nine earthquakes we've had in the, you know, in recorded history. We think that there are one, perhaps two, even an eight earthquake is considered staggering. We had two of those last year.
1: Correct.
0: I think we have to rethink. We have to start thinking in terms of quakes, not in six and seven and eight, but we need to think in terms of 9, 10, 11, and more. I really believe that we're going to see...
1: Let me stop you there, Gordon, because whenever you say that, there are always people who say that is impossible. The top of the scale is supposed to be, what, 10?
0: Well, there is no top of the scale. For the longest time, we've had different scales. We've had the Richter scale, and currently we're using the magnitude scale. There's various scales. In Japan, for example, their 7 quake there is their most destructive, which was Kobe. You know, which that was that as far as quakes go was not a huge release quake. It wasn't, you know, it wasn't what we would call an 8 or a 9 or greater.
1: Not what you're saying is going to happen.
0: Right. So there is no theoretical limit to the amount of release. As you increase each point or each fractional point, the amount of energy released is phenomenal.
1: Yes.
0: I mean, we're talking things I realize that are totally unprecedented. You know, there's... We know in past history that we've had things like Krakatoa that created massive stuff. We know with things that happened with Thera when that blew, and so we know that complete cultures were either submerged or buried under volcanic ash. So, and we know there was cataclysms that occurred 10,000 years ago. We know in history that things in nature can happen very abruptly. But we tend to see things over a period of long time, thousands of years, hundreds of thousands of years, millions of years. But yet, it can happen quickly. And my visions indicate that we are in that quickening time.
1: Quickening, thank you. Well, all right, so these catastrophic quakes will occur, and then you say the country will sort of begin to pull itself back together again and start recovering from all of this. And I can imagine human beings are very elastic. We would begin recovering, but then comes another series, doesn't it?
0: The series becomes, the talk, of course, for years and years have been, California will break off and fall into the sea sometime. And
1: yes.
0: If we look at the cliffs along part of California's coast, we can see these sheer cliffs, which indicates that sometime in history, something happened geologically. We also can see that in Nazca and different places in the world, we can see these sharp cliffs. So we know that sometimes something occurred. I see that kind of an event. I see three phases of it. The first phase fractures California from Eureka. If you draw a line from Eureka to Bakersfield down to the Baja, along that line, everything to the west of the line fractures, literally, by 98, 2001. By 98, that occurs. And shortly thereafter, which would be measured in months, It could be a little longer.

0: might even approach a year, but I doubt it, we would see a secondary fracture occur. And that secondary fracture occurs up in Newport, Oregon. So if you draw a line from Newport, Oregon, mm-hmm. Right through your state to the middle of your state of Nevada, down to Phoenix, another fracture occurs there. And that then becomes the second West Coast.
1: My God.
0: Then by 98 to 2001, it happens again for the third time. And this time, you'd have to draw a line up further north of Newport. You'd have to look at that area there and Salt Lake City area, or just north of Salt Lake City, for example, becomes a part of a coastline, and east of Cheyenne into the distance of the southwest portion of Nebraska becomes a part of a coastline.
1: So literally about the western third, or not quite, but near third, breaks off.
0: In three stages, as I have been shown in these visions, yeah. And this whole process completes itself by the year, no later than the year 2001. So we're talking about a six-year time period.
1: It's not much time. Well, there would be millions and millions and millions of people dead.
0: There can be, and it can be reduced. I think if I think as things begin to happen, there's another magical thing going on now that I observe. At the same time, this Earth is doing its changes. I'm noticing a major shift in consciousness. I'm noticing because that's all I do all the time is work with visions and with other people who see visions, is that people are coming more intuitive every day. And a larger number of people are listening within. They're starting to listen, and they're just a lot of people. I've had so many letters of people who said, you know, something told me to move here or move there, and I didn't know why.
1: Yes,
0: it didn't make sense, and then all of a sudden somebody showed me your map, and now I understand it. And have thousands of letters like that.
1: Is it like a return to Native American beliefs? In other words, this consciousness that we are part of a living Earth. That more and more people are beginning to realize that.
0: I believe so, and I believe that what we're seeing is the Native American tradition, and we'd have to look in other countries too, the Aborigines and the Maya, and what we're seeing is that that many of them are teachers. They're establishing some groundwork, some structure that we can follow. Their tradition. And it's been preserved through their prophecies, and that's emerging right now. I'm seeing personally a lot of that, and more and more people are coming. And if we look at it, we look at the recycling movement, and we look at the people who are trying to clean up the environment. There's a large movement out there,
1: yes.
0: Doing that.
1: And there are.
0: Yeah, and I think it's because at the superconscious level, everything that I am seeing, like I said, even if a fraction of it is turns out to be correct. Other people are seeing the same thing. They just are interpreting it different. It's on a subconscious level with most people. Most people are going about their lives, their careers, their relationships, and they have pressing matters in their own life. They're on their own life's path and mission and following their own star. And then there are some people who, like myself whose mission is to present these things in such a way that it may be of some value.
1: All right. Let me stop everything for a moment. You have got various materials. You have your Earth Changes map, I know, that is available. And what else do you have that people can get, and how do they get it?
0: Okay. Probably the most there's two things that I think are important to have. One is the future map of the United States is a large wall map. It's in full color, and it shows and it gives the warning signs. For these changes to happen, so the map has not changed appreciably for several years.
1: So it's even better than just a map. In other words, it is a map, but then within that map, it will show you what to look for before that change occurs.
0: Correct, and it gives you the stages, and it actually shows you with insets. This is what happens first. This is what happens second, and second, and third. So you can see that. And we've been talking about the West Coast, but there's also going to be changes in the central portion of the states and the East Coast. That map, I've made it affordable for people just to get it out. It's $12 plus a shipping charge. And the other item is, to keep people informed, is our newsletter. It's a monthly newsletter. It's called the Earth Changes Report. It's mailed out first class mail, so I want to be sure that everybody gets it, that it's not locked up in some post office because of bulk mail demands.
1: Right.
0: So it gets there. We try to get it to people so they get it anywhere in the United States around the first 2 days of the month. It updates the predictions, and it also covers other visions I've seen in other areas. It's a valuable tool, and that's $36 for the year. And those things can be, you can get those things through our toll-free number. We have operators that are through a service bureau. Are 24 hours. They're on duty right now, and that number is 1-800-628-7493.
1: 7493. In other words, you've got a staff on right now.
0: Yeah, the staff is on 1-800-628-7493.
1: And the operators are probably not standing by. They're no doubt sitting there, but they're about to be jumping. So
0: okay.
1: Let me give it again. 1-800-628-7493, and we will repeat that as the program continues. All right, Gordon, I'm going to bring you forward now to a couple of contemporary events that demand your attention. One is the horrible bombing in Oklahoma City. I mean, it was a major, catastrophic, horrible event that now, because it apparently was done internally by people in this country, is beginning to socially tear at a very important fabric. And socially, there seems to be more division, more hatred, more of all of this than I've ever seen in my life. I worry, Gordon, there may be a civil war. Do you see anything in these areas?
0: I've seen an extensive series of visions dealing with the infrastructure and the social climate of the United States. Several of the things that we have talked about is that terrorist activities in the United States begin in 95, and that has begun.
1: Yes, it's right down here.
0: Yeah. I do not see civil war based on a revolt or the Constitution. That hasn't been part of my vision. I have, however, seen the United States completely changing its political structure and becoming a series of colonies. This is a real old prophecy of mine going back to the pre-90s. But
1: would this follow the major earth changes we've just covered? So, in other words, we would form as colonies again, literally.
0: It would be several states joining together, and it's mostly because of earth changes and economic collapse, which I believe we're about to begin. I believe both of those things are going to occur this year, and it's going to force states to pool their resources together, and share fire departments, share police departments, schools, things of this nature, and resources. And also, I believe we'll go back to a gold standard and a commodities standard. As a way of commerce and
1: we'll be a much smaller country.
0: Yeah.
1: So that's really fascinating. So you can see that future America. How far ahead, Gordon, do you think that you have seen in any vision?
0: I've seen it about 1,800 years out.
1: Wow.
0: And then at that time, it stopped. I don't see anything further. The Earth is still here, but
1: we're not.
0: I don't know that. The visions I basically see at that time is it's like a calmness. It's almost like I just haven't gotten that information, and I don't know what it means. I don't believe, you know, that civilization has stopped. I think it's just been the upper limit. For example, 10 years ago, I only saw to the turn of the century.
1: Right.
0: And so I think as I develop and I get more background information and more vision, then it prepares me for the next for the next series of things.
1: All right, Gordon, that's a good place to hold it. Hold it right there. Gordon Michael Scallion is my guest. You can order a copy of this program beginning now by calling 1-800-917-4278. That's 1-800-917-4278. We'll be right back.
2: 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First-time callers can reach Art Bell at 702-727-1222. 702-727-1222. Now, here again, Art Bell.
1: Here again I am, and there's more breaking news. You're just not going to believe this. You're just not going to believe it. I'm getting faxes from Denver, actually from all parts of the country right now. They're just flashing in. The news break, apparently, in the last few moments, has begun to report an earthquake in Indonesia, of all places, which I believe is right, unfortunately, in line with what Gordon Michael Scallion has been talking about. A 5.6 earthquake has just occurred, I believe, in Indonesia. All right, back now to Gordon Michael Scallion. Good heavens to Betsy, Gordon. 5.6 in Indonesia. I'm getting faxes like crazy about it. Where does that fit in?
0: That area, that general area, has been active. Of course, it's the Philippines is some distance to the north of that, but it's that same region. It's part of it's the Indian Ocean region. Area there, and it fits in that same cycle that we talked about earlier, but the magnitudes are lower. The ones that I've been looking for is the ones that begin that are greater than 7.
1: But we're in a cycle.
0: But we are definitely in a cycle. It's clearly in a cycle. So I would say that if it completes its pattern, then within weeks we're gonna see something. It's going to probably be in the 6 range, at least, in the West Coast. It could be larger. So I think we're in the window for that, and it's like a window within a window.
1: Now, Gordon, I want to do something that I didn't do last time. Because of the obvious massive changes coming that you've seen to the West Coast, let's talk a little bit about the Central and East Coast. And then for whatever you do, don't let me forget to ask about Alaska and Hawaii. But right now, Central and East, what's going to happen? When all of this change occurs on the West Coast, and then people begin fleeing, the survivors anyway, then what?
0: Well, there's a time delay between the West Coast. The West Coast occurs first, and then it will move to the central portion of the country and then the east portion of the country. And what will happen is that people who have displaced, most of Californians are not native Californians. A lot of people who moved there during the high-tech times, especially in the 80s, and a lot of those have family on the East Coast and,
1: right,
0: and other parts. So those people who have family will go there. The thing that's going to drive these changes is an actual shift in the North American plate. That's actually what I see occurring. I've actually watched the thing in slow motion in multiple visions.
1: You've seen it happen.
0: Not only did I see it in a vision, but I actually heard it. I heard the cracking sound. I actually saw the sound waves being emanated traveling across the country. The Earth actually buckles in the central portion of the United States, but it fractures first in the West Coast. And then it fractures further in, as I said, towards Colorado and Nebraska area, and then on the East Coast, the changes are kind of the last part of it. In other words, the East Coast will be affected later. And by later, I'm talking about months to at the most a year.
1: I have a mother who lives out on the very tip of Long Island. Toward those final changes, where would Long Island be?
0: We have a daughter who went to school in Long Island and was thinking of staying, and I got her to leave Long Island, so that probably will tell you. I do not see Long Island or good portions of any of the islands, Martha's Vineyard, or any of the islands surviving at all. I don't see any part of it, in fact.
1: All right. The final series of changes will then occur to the East Coast.
0: And on the mid portion, to answer that question,
1: was yes,
0: that,
1: please.
0: What I see occurring is that the weather pattern changes are going to become, as they are as we speak, more drastic. But we're going to see a major shift in climate, major shift this year, and these are going to be they're going to last. They're not going to be something that's going to happen for a short time period. We're going to pretty much go to a three season country.
1: And what
0: we're going to see is a significant melt-off is going to occur, and we're going to see rising water. Part of the reason for the rising water tables is some land is going to sink and some land is going to actually rise.
1: Oh, Gordon, let me stop you. I have two reports that I'd like to run by you.
0: Sure.
1: One is that the level of water wells around the Palm Springs area has been increasing. I also have another report from a larger scientific source that says the level of the oceans is now beginning to rise. Have you read any of that?
0: Both of those things have we have watched it. We've seen it significantly or measurably in Greece, for example, in the harbors there. But we know that there are shifts. And what's actually happening is the contour of the Earth is actually shifting. We're seeing a bulging. This magma displacement, the core displacement, is actually pushing land masses, and it's displacing water. So I have been aware of that, but it's going to occur slowly at first. We're going to see, this year we're going to see massive winds and massive flooding. Those are two things that we predicted for the year in January. A lot of wind, incredible amounts of wind and tornadoes, a record breaking this year, and those winds will be, throughout the eastern seaboard and out in the southwest. And we're seeing indications of that already. We're going to see as the St. Lawrence is going to become a major seaway, and this again occurs before the end of the century, so within the next 5 years and perhaps earlier rather than later. And we're going to see the Great Lakes expanding significantly so that it forces water down through the Mississippi. And it will actually divide the United States between east and west. So
1: you mean a water divide?
0: The water divide. In fact, it literally becomes two smaller land masses, if you will. We're going to have the eastern United States and the western United States. In the future, I have seen this spectacular engineering feat where they build a bridge, the longest bridge in the world, longer than we can ever imagine, that spans these distances.
1: That would attempt to reconnect us and unite us again.
0: Yes, and that I have seen that whole project completed.
1: Oh, how far into the future can you tell?
0: That occurs before the year 2012. I think the inauguration of that is 2011, where I actually saw the ribbon cutting on that. Pull that together, but it spills down so that. Louisiana, just about all of Louisiana, would be part of this new Mississippi Seaway.
1: Underwater.
0: So an example.
1: Underwater. Louisiana will be underwater.
0: Right, and the eastern portion of Arkansas, and the southeastern portion of Illinois, and the northwest portion of Indiana. About 50% of Michigan actually becomes two islands. Upper Michigan and Lower Michigan is what I saw them being called in the future. The Great Lakes merge and become just one large inland sea. The southeastern portion of Texas, Houston, becomes a seaport, and it pushes it all the way back into some 50, 75 miles from San Antonio. So I give you an example down. So even the southern portion, southeastern portion of Texas becomes. And then as we look around in the Gulf of Mexico, what we find is that portions of Florida, it could be as much as 50% of Florida. That's fairly easy to see because Florida is a very flat region. But about 50% of that becomes underwater. A piece of the south of the eastern portion of South Carolina, everything pretty much maybe 20, 50 miles from Columbia, South Carolina, to the coast gets pushed in. And so we begin to lose part of the east coast, but the relatively small parts, you know, they're less than 50 miles of the east coast. Unfortunately, in our society today, in the world, most of our population is on the coast.
1: That's right.
0: So herein is where we have massive movements of people. A lot of these changes are going to give advance warnings because we're going to watch these things unfold. One of the things about our technological marvels today is it's like your show tonight is being broadcast through satellites. It's
1: yes.
0: traveling around the world, and people instantly are in communication. Fax machines tell us what's going on. Video cameras show us what's going on. We watched Kobe. We watched Oklahoma. We all participate in that in some emotional and spiritual ways. And these things, are going to actually aid us in many ways. And so the variable that I see is even though these land masses are occurring, there's still, I think it's still out for judgment how we play it out. And a lot of people may very well be saved because of our technology today and because more and more people are beginning to listen within. You know, I tell people, don't listen to what I say. Watch and track what I say. And then if it makes some sense to you and it can help you, then it's a valuable thing. If not, then just put it away for another day.
1: Gordon, you said that you see the future world as some sort of peaceful place. Assuming all this occurs, and I'm not here, and a lot of other people aren't going to be here, is it going to be a good world, this next world, after all of this?
0: It's the one saving thing of for me, personally. Living with this every day is difficult at best for anybody, and so when other people share their experiences with me, I really understand what they're going through. What I do see is that if we can imagine what we would want the world to be,
1: yes,
0: it truly is what I see. And I remember from my religious training, about the coming and then this next millennium of peace and things of this nature. And I never really understood it, but I actually see it now, and I see it clearly. It's more rural, especially in the south. East part of the country.
1: I could imagine a new respect for Mother Earth, a new understanding of Mother Earth after events of those magnitudes.
0: It's different. The whole weather patterns have changed, so everything is a very temperate climate, and so the weather is totally different, and the sky is different. The colors are totally different. Hmm. It would be like you went to another world. There's obviously the population is clearly less, but I don't know how much less. But I do know that people are living 200 to 300 years, and I know that people at birth have high psychic spiritual abilities. They're just natural. I know there's if you look in the sky, there's two suns and not one. And the second one is not as large.
1: Two suns.
0: It's a two sun system, but it's smaller, much smaller. But it's clearly. If you look in the sky during the day, and one sun is just coming up on the horizon, you can see the second one setting almost, and it's smaller. It's like a huge bright star, but it's clearly another sun.
1: Well, as in the motion picture 2010, a star will be born. Or
0: yeah.
1: Yes.
0: Yeah.
1: Gordon, I've got to do this. Hawaii. What do you see for the islands?
0: A lot of volcanism, which is natural for that part of the world.
1: Correct.
0: But I see clearly at least 25% of that landmass giving way to the sea. The biggest problem I see there is the huge tsunamis that I have seen being hit multiple times. I think 6 to 7 times, if I remember correctly.
1: In other words, as these West Coast changes occur, obviously.
0: Not just them, but Japan. I see Japan creating. Thinking of Japan creating more tidal wave damage. The West Coast too, obviously, but I was aware that what was going on in Japan really created most of the damage to the world.
1: All right, Alaska. Alaska, which, of course, has experienced a tragic earthquake in its not-too-distant past, what will happen there?
0: Alaska stays pretty much the same. There's an inland sea that develops inside of it, so it does lose some of its landmass because of the rising water. But most of northern Canada and good portions of the central portion of the United States, but Canada north and including good portions of Alaska remain geophysically stable.
1: Mm-hmm. So if you were to look at what you see for the future of this country, and you wanted to move to one of the safest places, the center of what will be fairly geologically stable, something you could live through, where would you go?
0: Well, I'm there. I could live anywhere in the world, and I've chosen this area. The reason, and there's many areas. In my future map of the United States, if you look at the contours, and I suggest that people take about a 50 to 100-mile radius inside of that, the lines that I put, what the new coastline is, like, and find places in there. The southeast portion of the United States is excellent, some of the best. Portions of Ohio, West Virginia, North Carolina, and South Carolina, mostly, again, away from the coastline. Those are good areas, good portions. So that's a dynamic area. Portions of Pennsylvania are dynamic areas. Nebraska and Kansas are going to be very significant, as will Iowa.
1: You can almost
0: New Mexico itself is an area that's probably going to expand, and in many ways it's going to become the new entertainment capital very soon. In fact, Hollywood will move there. And
1: Gordon, you can almost close your eyes, and as you picture the fracture you talk about in the big one in the center of the United States, you can easily see why what you're saying would occur to the coasts would occur. I can picture that in my mind. Gordon, stay right where you are. Gordon Michael Scallion is my guest. It's a rough message. If you want more, there'll be more in a moment.
3: 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The wildcard direct lines are area code 702-727-1295. That's 702-727-1295. And if you've never called the show, try the first-time caller line at 702-727-1222. 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

0: All right, back down to Gordon Michael Scullion. Gordon, this news is beginning to freak me out a little. This is a building story down in Texas. Softball-sized hail is gigantic hail. It's not as big as the 33-pound stuff in China, but there's beginning to be too much of this, and it does appear to be the beginning of something new.
1: Yeah, it's the pattern. You know, we've seen it begin with the floods, you know, the Mississippi floods. We've watched the hurricanes. This year is going to be devastating with hurricanes and tornadoes, just devastating. And Texas is getting hit very hard and has been this year, and yet more is to come, at least with wind. So it is another indication. It's another part of that prophecy that. That so many futurists out there have been stating for years that when weather pattern changes become erratic and dynamic, that would indicate that we're into the final, you know, the final days when greater changes will follow with the Earth upheaval. And so, you know, we've entered that stage, and we can just we will learn to expect that this will be happening on an ongoing basis.
0: All right, Gordon, I want to start answering some telephone calls. As you know, they've all been full for hours. Let's try it. East of the Rockies, you're on the air with Gordon Michael Scullion. Hi.
2: Hi, how you doing?
0: Okay, where are you?
2: I'm in New Orleans.
0: Yes, sir.
2: I was wondering about the sun. You said there's going to be two suns. Will the sun split, or will it just... Where will the other sun come from?
1: I've done a... an article on it in our newsletter, past issue. If you want all the details, it's available there. But generally, what I've seen in the vision is that another sun moves. The Earth itself doesn't move into another orbit, but another sun moves. In the vision, it was like it just appeared, but I was aware that it had moved. Outside of our system and entered into our system, and it literally appeared overnight. And again, you have to remember that this would be like a star. Like you could imagine at night looking at the brightest star you can see. It would be like that during the day. It would be clearly visible, and then you would know that this is a tiny another sun, but it would be clearly there.
0: So how
1: it happens and the whole dynamics of that is another matter entirely, but it comes from outside of our system.
2: Really?
0: All right, sir. Thank you. Fascinating. First-time caller line. You're on the air with Gordon Michael Scullion.
3: Hello.
0: Hello, sir. Where are you?
3: I'm Joe in Sonoma County.
0: Sonoma, yes.
3: And I have his future map of the United States, and it doesn't show anything around the United States, and I'm wondering if he's going to come out with a map of the world, changes that are going to be happening all over the world.
0: Well, now there's a very good question. You've given us a map of our country, Gordon. What about the world?
1: That's probably one of the top three questions that's asked to me. What I have been doing is producing tapes on each continent as I get enough information. I'm assuming that because I live in the United States and traveling here, that I get the deepest clarity. I wait until I see a vision occur so many times that I'm sure that it's a stable vision. I'm very cautious before I release any information. And in many places in the world, I have not seen that kind of specific vision. I have done audio tapes on the world. They're available, to do the map. The first map took so many years, and I find that my schedule is such now that I'm working 18 hours a day, 7 days a week. It's hard to put that together. I have no plans at this stage to do it. My first emphasis right now is to focus on what I can do for this country. And I'm trusting that other futurists in other countries will be somehow guided to do what they have to do.
0: All right. Gordon, if you could snap... This is probably a hard question, but if you could snap your fingers right now and make all of this, all of the visions, stop, would you?
1: At this stage, I've never thought of that, but I would say that I would do it if I felt that there was nothing further that I was going to see that would be helpful, and then I would say yes. Every day that goes by, I actually almost say a prayer that says, you know, I don't want to see any more visions, stop this. And then after, you know, a few hours go by, or I wake up in the morning after having said that before I went to bed,
0: yes.
1: I say, well, you know, what if I see another piece that could be helpful? And then I find myself continuing on. So I'm in an inner battle with myself constantly. If it's helpful, then I'll do it. And if it stops and I no longer see visions, then it could go away. I would do that. I would say, yes, let it go away.
0: All right. Well, west of the Rockies, you're on the air with Gordon Michael Scallion. Hello.
4: Hello. This is Daniel in Cogoland.
0: Yes.
1: Hello, Daniel.
0: That would be San Diego.
4: Yes. I was wondering, I've read the account that George Washington had his vision recorded in the Library of Congress about the where he foresaw the destruction of America by foreign armies, and I was wondering if you've envisioned any invasions by, you know, America being invaded.
0: Interesting question.
1: Mm-hmm. I've seen extensive visions on the United States, as I said earlier, on the geopolitical structure, and I've never seen a vision. Most of the chaos and disruption that I have seen comes from within our country and not from without our country. The rest of the world is going to have problems much more severe than we are, even though the changes I'm speaking of is obviously unbelievable and dramatic, cataclysmic. The rest of the world has a much harder time. So they're going to be dealing with their own war that I believe has begun in Europe, which will then spread to the Middle East and throughout Africa. So I don't see that. I have never seen a vision where there were foreign troops in here, but I do see a crisis in our own country and divisions in our country. I do see that.
0: That may be starting now. Gordon, because of your accuracy record, because of the amount of respect you have, and because you're saying the kinds of things you're saying now, you must really have terrible, terrible struggles. I mean, to go public with this must have been a gut-wrencher.
1: Yeah, it was something that I would... On a conscious level, I would have never done this. There are too many other things that I would have liked to have done, and still have those feelings, other things. But it was, you know, what happens is that when you start to see these visions and you see how it disrupts people's lives. I mean, Oklahoma was a classic case for me. I mean, the empathy that Cynthia and I felt, and just watching that thing unfold, and then also seeing the outpouring and the compassion and the psychic link that went on with the millions of people who were tuning in, or probably billions of people in the world tuning in, I see more of that occurring. I see more of those kind of connections, and it's those kinds of connections that I see that tells me that as difficult as it may be, that there's still some really positive things that they come out of it. Anytime there's a crisis, you know, a relationship falls apart or you lose a job, you know, it gives you an opportunity. And I think we're going to be faced with those same kinds of opportunities.
0: Lots,
1: I'm faced with them all the time.
0: Lots of opportunities. That's a positive way to look at it. East of the Rockies, you're on the air with Gordon Michael Scallion. Where are you, please?
3: I'm in Charleston, South Carolina. This
0: Charleston.
3: Is Jack.
0: Oh, yes.
3: Mr. Scallion, you mentioned that when you were first in the hospital, when you saw the spheres, that you also saw symbols.
1: Yes.
3: Do you know someone named Deanna Emerson and Keith? And I don't know where I'm going with this. She has studied, you know, the supposed face on Mars and symbols on that, and also on various parts on the Earth. And I was wondering if you're familiar with her, if any of your symbols that you saw are the same as the symbol she is.
0: Oren, let me add to that a little bit. Thanks for the call, sir. Have you ever been able to decipher, or has anybody, the symbols that you saw?
1: I have been able to figure some of them out. This year in January, I was visions told me that I needed to clear my calendar and go to Egypt. And when I went to Egypt, I saw the symbols, some of the symbols that I actually saw.
0: Really?
1: When I was in the Great Pyramid and internal to it, I had all kinds of incredible experiences. In fact, it was probably next to losing my voice, that was the next most dynamic thing that ever happened to me in my life.
0: Can you tell us some about the pyramids? I'm fascinated. Many people are fascinated by them, and I didn't realize you'd had that experience, so tell us.
1: The Great Pyramid is one of the oldest structures, and when I was there, I actually had a chance to watch it in a vision. Instead of vision being a few seconds like it normally is, I watched a vision that lasted for probably 15 minutes at a time, and I actually watched the construction. I watched the whole land, and
0: you watched the construction.
1: I actually watched the construction of it.
0: How? How?
1: It's like when I was watching a vision, instead of seeing three screens, I was looking at one screen, and then the next thing I knew is I heard a pop sound, loud pop.
0: Yes.
1: And the next thing I knew is that I was inside the vision. I no longer was watching it with my inner mind's eye, you know, like we would imagine something. I was actually
0: part of it,
1: physically there, and I could hear the people, and I could hear the chanting that was going on. I could see these prehistoric birds that were flying in the air.
0: Wow.
1: In fact, it was such a dynamic thing that the last three issues of the Earth Changes Report, I share that whole experience so that I felt that other people might recall it through their subconscious mind. But it was a structure that was built, and it was built over 12,000 years ago, and it was built as a form of a time machine. It was a large machine. Now, that's much different than the other pyramids that were built as tombs. This one wasn't. And a cataclysm occurred, a major cataclysm similar to what we're going through right now occurred, and part of the reason of building that structure was to foretell things that were going to happen around the year 2000.
0: Uh-huh. And so then there is power in pyramids.
1: There is power in specific pyramids. My auric vision of looking at pyramid hats and things of this nature, I have not seen the emanations of energy that I see when I look at the physical pyramids. The physical pyramid shapes definitely emit all forms of energy inside and out.
0: This may sound silly, but they recently built a casino in Las Vegas that is the biggest pyramid I've ever seen. Now, I've not been to Egypt, but it is definitely pyramidal, and a lot of things occurred during its construction that were very odd. Quite a number of people died. And a lot of people had a lot of things to say about, what is the power of a pyramid?
1: I'm not sure. I'm not aware of what happened in Nevada, but I can only speak about what happened with my experience in Egypt at the Giza Plateau. The pyramid, the specific pyramid, Giza pyramid, or also called Cheops, is 2,300,000 blocks, and each block weighing almost as much as an automobile, and they're manufactured with a precision, a jeweler's precision. It's an incredible structure. And it does two things that I observe with my vision. One is it structures magnetic fields. I actually watch the fields themselves contour in. It actually extends it. The second thing I observed, it's a collector. It collects energy from it, and I could see the energy just emanating, so I would call it a cosmic energy. It's life force, prana force, whatever we want to call it.
0: Is that energy what is manifesting the change in the magnetic field?
1: No, I think it's a separate thing that goes on. I think the piezoelectric effect of all of the pressure of all of the granite stones and the limestone stones creates the basic structure of it, and then I think the shape of it and its orientation adds to it. It's a combination of forces. Any one force by itself would not function properly. You could build a pyramid out of something else, and you would not get the same shape. You would have some effect, but not the effect designers wanted for that one.
0: You say you saw its construction.
1: Yes.
0: It seems impossible that human beings could have constructed that particular pyramid. I've heard that again and again. So if you saw how it was done, how was it done?
1: The stones themselves were quarried on site, many of them. If you were to remove the pyramid from its base, what you would find is in the center of it is passageways that descend down 400 or 500 feet deep. So underneath the pyramid, there's all kinds of cutting that was done, not only there, but in and around the plateau. So a lot of the limestone came right from that site. I was watching them cut holes, and they used a form of a laser is the only way I could describe it, because it was a loud humming sound and a very sharp a light that would occur at the stone, but between the instrument and the stone, I didn't observe any light, but when it hit the stone, it was a light. So they actually cut these stones from using a laser technology.
0: But that implies a technological civilization that did not exist, and that implies that there have been previous civilizations on this very earth, really, that have come and gone. Yes?
1: Yeah.
0: No?
1: Yeah. For me, you know, and I have a technical background, so I tend to look at things a little differently. And when if you go into that pyramid, and I was there, I actually wondered how many Egyptologists actually have gone inside and spent the kind of time I did inside of the Great Pyramid. Because if you went to the Grand Gallery there and observed the magnificence of this gallery, 30 feet high, stones weighing up to 50 tons, polished, perfectly straight, you can see tracks that have been cut and grooved in the thing. Perfect. I mean, everything is perfect. And you look at this thing and you say, we could not construct that today. The Japanese tried to do a scale model there right on the plateau and gave up.
0: I heard that, yes.
1: Yeah. They used everything. Technology is a whole nine yards, and they could not do it.
0: Gordon, stand by. God, this is fascinating stuff. A lot of new stuff. If you would like to order a copy of this program, please be patient. The lines, of course, are jammed, but they are open 24 hours a day throughout the weekend and the week. The number is 1-800-917-4278. 1-800-917-4278. We'll be right back.

0: question, Gordon. Please ask Gordon. After the geologic fall of the West Coast and then really the rest of the country, what will be the major military world power? Will there be one? And also, and this is very important, contamination. We've got stockpiles of chemical, biological, and nuclear weapons. Other countries do as well. What will happen to all of this stuff?
1: Unfortunately, the things that that we've done to the Earth and the things that we have misused are going to come back to haunt us. On the nuclear issue first, I do see some. I've been forecasting another tragedy, a nuclear disaster in this country within the next couple of years.
0: Can you tell us where?
1: I don't know. The only thing I saw in the vision is that I was on the other side of the Rockies. In fact, I was at the foothills of the Rockies looking east. So the only thing that I knew from the vision was that it was somewhere east of the Rockies.
0: Okay.
1: And what it did, however, is it immediately started, and other things have happened, like the major quakes have been forecasting. And so the plants across the country begin to shut down like dominoes, literally shut down. Most of the plants are old and are in trouble right now anyways. But this kind of does it. And there's an amazing breakthrough in technology that I believe it's already been developed, and I think it's being used, but I think it will surface for general use. And that's a way to take our nuclear stockpile, and it neutralizes it. It's an incredible technology, and I've seen a vision of that. So the nuclear waste gets cleaned up very, very quickly as a result of this plant that they built to do that, and they built several of them.
0: Hmm.
1: The chemicals and many of those things, that's another story. I see much of the water being tainted. Most of the problems I see is that salt water leaches into freshwater systems. The water is going to be the number one prime problem. It will be the price of gold currently, and that's what we're going to see here.
0: Water worth the price of gold.
1: Right. I mean, I wouldn't have believed 10 years ago that, buying a bottle of water for a couple of dollars.
0: That's true.
1: It's going to increase that much. So we're going to have problems. We solve some of the problems. Other of the problems are going to be difficult. Fresh drinking water is going to be a major problem. There will be some technology that will come out, filtration systems. There'll be a lot of that that will be forced out.
0: We already have
1: these technologies.
0: It would have to. One other question. We now have AIDS. We have other things that are attacking us. We have Ebola, Zaire, and Ebola, several other varieties. Things that are attacking human beings, diseases, the flesh eaters, the rest of it, that are occurring now on a scale that rivals the increase in activity in every other area we've talked about. What's going on with disease?
1: Our whole system is breaking down. Our immune systems are breaking down. Many of the diseases that we have now are what I call diseases of consciousness. We're finding that we have so altered our food source, and that's one of the major things. When I look at the vibrational colors from foods, I can clearly see the difference between, you know, an organically grown tomato, for example, and one off of the shelf, you know, that was flown in.
0: Yes.
1: The difference is that there's very little life force in it, so it's amazing that we're able to even sustain ourselves. And yet we're in a society that if we live in a city, we can't very well go and have big garden plots to serve our whole family. There are things that we can do, though. But in either case, I see the changing in the earth itself, the magnetic forces, all the chemicals we've pumped into the air, the pollution, the heavy positive ionization of the atmosphere. I see all of that as having broken our systems down. And I'm here just speaking about the physical body. Now, if I look and start talking about the subtle bodies that I see, the things that I see that science doesn't accept yet, I see those bodies in much worse shape. When the physical body finally breaks down, it's happened at other levels first. It happens at the mental level, and the subtle bodies first. And so if you're a healer and you tend to, if you want to see where the cause is coming from and you want to see the stages of it, you look at the subtle bodies. It's going to continue, and these diseases and plagues will continue, and there's going to be seven that I forecast in 91 that we would see in the 90s. There'll be seven plagues that will occur. The positive side of this, if there can be, is that at the turn of the century, in the year 2002, when I looked there, most of the diseases that we had are gone. Like AIDS is totally gone. And it goes away in a snap, and it's a result of the change in magnetic field of the Earth. Its frequency and its density changes, and it simply eradicates most of the diseases. It creates new difficulties for us, of course, as we would imagine. But AIDS in particular just simply vanishes.
0: But that will be then, and this of course is now. And right now, there is there's a large combination of things that we are doing, or almost everything we're doing, that is attacking our immune system.
1: That is what I see. And I see our subtle bodies being totally drained. They're just being drained from environmental and what I call, just psychic pollution.
0: All right. Very quickly, back to the phones. East of the Rockies, you're on the air with Gordon Michael Scallion. Hello.
2: Yes, hi, this is Neil from Springfield, Illinois.
0: Yes, sir.
2: I was wondering, Gordon, do you see any extraterrestrials visiting the planet within the next 50 years? And when do you think that great calm is going to occur?
0: All right, many people have questions about that. Things that are seen in the sky, UFOs, that is part of the same quickening. There's more and more of that going on down in Mexico. Hundreds of thousands of people have been having sightings. Gordon, do you have any comment on all of that?
1: I believe before this year is out, we will see broadcasts, and we will have knowledge of the existence of other life, and there, it will no longer be a question.
0: Wow.
1: The only questions will be is that it's been fabricated by government agencies. We'll go into that normal cycle of denial of anything that changes.
0: Oh, to prove what you just said, the bombing in Oklahoma City, there's a group of people out there right now, Gordon, that are saying the government blew up its own building, its own people. They believe that.
1: I did not specifically see the Oklahoma in a vision.

0: on our hotline, because unless I have the specifics of it, I just don't do it. And then after Oklahoma, as soon as I heard about Oklahoma, immediately that vision snapped back, and I said, I think this is what may have occurred. This is what may be with the second, because there was two seismic recordings that
1: it's
0: occurred spaced about, I think it was 10 seconds apart. But it was due to a single explosion, and the visions that I have seen since then indicate to me that it clearly was a terrorist act.
1: Well, yes, but my point was that, as you were pointing out, a lot of people, I mean, you've made an incredible statement that by the end of the year, their presence will be known, and a lot of people will think it is the government, as
0: right.
1: they have thought it's the government in Oklahoma City.
0: Right.
1: That's remarkable. East of the Rockies, you're on the air with Gordon Michael Scallion. Where are you calling from, please?
2: 50 miles north of New Madrid, Missouri.
1: All right.
0: Ground zero.
1: Yeah, ground zero. You're on the air, sir. Go ahead.
2: I was wondering if you foresee this quake being... Could you correlate the damage to the one that happened in the early 1800s here? You know, the river ran backwards. There were temporary falls on it.
0: I think
2: whole towns disappeared.
0: Yeah. We'll see many of the similar things. The thing, of course, that's different is that the industrialization and the population base is so different than it was back then. What I see causing this quake is different. I see a buckling in the middle of the country. Anytime we see activity in the Indian Ocean region, we can expect that we'll see significant activity in the Indian Ocean. We'll see significant activity in the middle to the western part of the United States. There's a cycle there that I've seen in my vision, and we will see some water supplies totally just disappear. So I've seen that vision; they just dried away, and I've actually seen land masses in some areas being shifted up, where elevations will shift several hundreds of feet in some areas. Some hills will actually come down; others will come up. So this is a major land bulge or displacement. It's like boiling water, where you see a bubble come up. It rises up out of the ground, and then it just collapses back down on itself.
1: On the wild card line, you're on the air with Gordon Michael Scallion. Hi.
3: Hi, Art. This is Martin in Seattle, Como Country.
1: Yes, Martin.
3: My question for Mr. Scallion has to do with some possible correlations with other futurist-type organizations out there. I know that you've interviewed Lori Toy and
1: yes.
3: had her map
1: yes.
3: of the future of America, and also you've stated that you wanted to interview Elizabeth Clare Prophet and the prophecies that are coming through her.
1: Yes.
3: My question for Mr. Scallion is, has he perhaps networked with some of these other organizations or compared his work to see some interesting correlations?
1: Yes, that is a good question. And what about that, Gordon? There are other people doing significant work. You may be, to me, you are the most significant of those people. But there are others, and how does the work correlate?
0: What we're seeing is that there are many people who are now receiving information. As we get closer to events, more and more people will see the event because the psychic image gets stronger.
1: Mm-hmm.
0: And there's correlations. I've had people send me. I currently have about 10 different maps from 10 different people who don't know each other, and I didn't know these people. But they're from around the world, Russia, New Zealand, and they've sent me copies of their work. And unbeknownst to me or each other, there's similarities. And what we see is that the cookie cutter is very similar. If we look at it as a cookie cutter, we're seeing similar events. We may vary where we see the exact lines go. And what I see is that it's the pattern that we're all seeing. We're all kind of talking from the same script now. That
1: we really are. It's true.
0: We're seeing major weather changes, and we're seeing geographical changes. Now, as far as networking, I've done something significant. We've been testing this for a year. In fact, anybody who's a current Earth Changes Report subscriber will receive notification of this in the June issue. We have actually created a massive database network system that operates with a regular telephone. Anybody with a telephone anywhere in the world will be able to call in a prediction, not just mine, but anybody can predict it. And by using a simple phone, they can register that if at 3 o'clock in the morning they get a vision And these don't have to be people who are

0: Oh, no, they can just be, because I think most people who get visions tend to want to keep it quiet.
1: Sure.
0: They're afraid to even admit it to themselves.
1: Yes.
0: But they can call this in, and this database is updated on an hourly basis and tabulated. And any time that we get a consensus of something's going to happen, we post it on this network, this phone network, as a early warning system.
1: Oh, that's
0: fascinating. And that will include the people who are well-known futurists and as well as novices. Anybody can participate. The more people who participate, the more data that we're going to get.
1: Well, you say we're all in the same playbook. Now, obviously, you've already begun this. How do what you get from that when there is a consensus, how does that seem to compare to what you see?
0: If I understand your question correctly...
1: Well, in other words, once a consensus is reached through a massive number of calls,
0: right,
1: and you're then able to compare that to what you see, how much correlation is there?
0: Well, it may not be the same. Most of my forecasts and predictions have already been published. They're already out there for a long time period. Where we start this... This system begins in June.
1: Oh, okay.
0: We've been testing it. The things that we've been testing is kind of a beta test, working with some known futurists predominantly, and we have had some novices. What I have found with a small number of base of people, that there were only a few out of the base. We only had a base of 100 in the test.
1: Yes.
0: And we only found 2 out of the 100 that were able to forecast an event. Part of the problem we had back then is that we didn't have a way of instantaneously having people would have had to write in their forecast, and then we would enter it into a computer. And we found that time delay just didn't work because so much of this is impulsive things.
1: Sure.
0: And once going to the telephone, it makes it easy. The predictions that did come in correlated very closely with predictions that I had made for long term.
1: That was the question. All right, look, I've already held you 4 hours, and I think for Gordon Michael Scott, that may be a record breaker. I've got one more hour of show, and in this next hour, I had planned to tell them, I assume you must go here at the top of the hour, is that correct?
0: Yes, I do.
1: I sent you, and I don't want to really discuss it, Gordon, right now, but I sent you some fairly frightening material that was sent to me. You know what I'm talking about.
0: Yes, I do.
1: And for a long time, I refused to discuss it on the air. I talked to USGS. Since some of those predictions, fortunately, have not occurred, I'm going to tell the audience that whole story in the next hour. With the remaining moments we have, tell people how they get the Earth Changes report, how they get the map and any other materials. Give the number out again.
0: Okay. There's a 24-hour, 7-day-a-week, 800 line. They can call toll-free, 1-800-628-7493. The items that I think of the things that we have, probably the most important thing to have is the future map of the United States. It's $12 plus a postage charge. To keep updated on what we're doing, our forecast, and how you can plug into this new network, this phone network. Phone network, by the way, will also give daily earthquake activity in the world and a weekly summary. And so you'll be able to keep informed about what's actually happening. And there's other things that it's going to offer. It's going to offer resources and networking. And all you need is a telephone. You don't need a computer or anything.
1: Okay.
0: And that'll be announced in the Earth Changes report. And that number, again, is 1-800-628-7493.
1: For the individual, just a couple of more words, one more moment. For anybody out there, any individual person, what do you advise them?
0: The most important thing you can do today is really learn to trust within. You have to learn to trust the gut feeling. Business people will say, I bought that land because it was a gut feeling. I bought that stock because it was a gut feeling. I moved out here on a gut. That gut is intuition. The two things that I see that are going to make a difference for people to get through these times is, one, is you're going to really have to start trusting your intuition, absorb everything you get out there, and then in your quiet space, sort out based on your feelings of what's real and what's not real.
1: In other words, listen to yourself.
0: Listen to yourself. And the other thing is learn to become part of your community. Community... is going to make the difference when difficult times come.
1: Gordon, I appreciate the world record interview. As always, you're great to interview. This has been a classic. Gordon, thank you.
0: You're welcome.
1: Good night.
0: Good night.
1: Gordon Michael Scallion. Well, if that wasn't a classic 4 hours, there is no such thing.

0: let me see. Is there a flashlight? I have a page full of notes. I needn't be so, there's anything here that wasn't touched on. Well, some notes about this planetarium telescope. Thank you, June. And how all that works. One of the insights that I've been reading different people this year, maybe you can tell, and one of the people I've been reading is Greg Egan, who I talked about last year.
1: Yes.
0: But now I've read more.
1: Yes.
0: Now I've read Diaspora,
1: yes,
0: and the ones where he makes no effort whatsoever to,
1: yes,
0: explain it to you unless you've already done your homework. And what I, and then Jonathan today in his lecture talked about DNA a little bit and frame slippage and all of that, and it reminded me of it. The thing that I'm coming to from my psychedelic experience and my life experience and the whole ball of wax is I've said for many, many years that the world is made of language. That was just sort of one of my bumper stickers. But I think that there's that carries some of the flavor of what I want to say there, but that there's more to it than that. It's that everything is code. Everything is code in the sense that hackers mean when they say they write code. When Sasha stands up and waves his arms and draws what he calls the dirty pictures, he initiates you into a code, a vocabulary.

child and begin to stick these things together and say, well, what would this be like? And what would this be like? And does God allow this? Or does this break the rules? And so forth. The DNA is like that. Human language is like that. Human body language is like that. Machines communicate like this. In fact, this is a bridge which connects us. This is the great overarching bridge which will connect us to the machines that they, like us, are commanded by language.

it's more primary than the perception, for example, that things are made of space, time, matter, and energy. That's one level below codes. The code codes for

identified this intuition in me, that the universe is a puzzle. Life is a problem to be solved. It's a conundrum. It's not what it appears to be. There are doors. There are locks and keys. There are levels. And if you

it literalizes that metaphor. I mean, the DMT is the molecular key, the extraneous object introduced into the front door of the synaptic receptor. And then, you know, you can plunder the palace for 5 minutes. Well, if the world is code, then it can be hacked. In other words, it needn't stand still in quite the same way that it stands still in your mind if you believe in something called the laws of physics. It permits magic because it says behind the laws of physics is a deeper level. And if you can reach that deeper level, you can make changes there. Now, and this leads on to something that I wanted to say about an earlier theme, where I was talking about the legitimation of the community's intuitions. It's something that we always kick around at these things, or I always bring it up in some form, is where do the hallucinations come from? We arrived late last night after a 24-hour trip from Hawaii that was just hell, or as much hell as modern airlines can legally inflict upon us. got stoned, and then we were laying there, and it always happens when, you know, you're cut off from cannabis for long periods like that. We turn to it. It's 10 times as strong. Yeah. And the hallucinations were exquisite. And, you know, I've been looking at hallucinations now for 30-some years. And I looked at these last night and I thought, if someone would ask me what were they like, what would I have to say? And I said, indescribable, indescribable. And I looked and looked, and I could look to my heart's content, and they were indescribable. So we always come around to this question, where do the hallucinations come from? And I suppose the unconscious reductionists among us, and I don't mean that they're unconscious, I mean that they unconsciously use reductionism, probably assume that

emotionally charged. Well, we have never really rallied as a group to try and locate in our combined opinions the one or several sources of these images. And I think that and I talked a bit about this last year, but I think this is legitimate perception of thoughts, places, things, times, and objects that either have existed somewhere in the universe, or do exist, or have existed in the minds of beings somewhere, sometime in the universe. In other words, that we have to begin to take seriously the consequences of generalizations like quantum connectivity. In other words, it's one thing to bask in the light of the overarching metaphor, which says everything is connected to everything else. It's quite another thing to say, and so then what are the consequences for me of this? And the answer seems to me to be that that the imagination, the inside of our heads, really is the most vast frontier imaginable. And we must leave it for future generations, or maybe not generations, but future evolutionary biologists

the physics of things. There must be a reason. And in the same way that the problem of speciation posed a problem for 19th century biology, this can pose a problem to our thinking without it sinking our intellectual enterprise. It is for some more sophisticated future group of thinkers to understand why this is so. What we have to grapple with is that it is so. That it is so. That, you know, you have the Hubble telescope inside of you. You have inside of you an informational gathering instrument that can give you good intelligence about things so immeasurably distant from this point that to state it in numbers and units is meaningless. It's just elsewhere, the elsewhere of the absolute.

0: are the naturally evolved nanomachinery of the Gaian matrix that knits together this cosmic ecology, this system of living relationships. I'm not impatient with the idea of extraterrestrial life or intelligence, just its pop regurgitation. But I think probably planets like the Earth are alive and conscious, and they use the technologies that the species native to them evolve to cast images out into the larger universe, that the dialogue among cosmic minds is a dialogue among entire planetary ecosystems. It can't be trivialized into some take me to your leader scenario. Still less can it validate the unscheduled visit of pro bono proctologists from nearby star systems.
1: You have to get a grip.
0: Well, so let's see. What is anything else here? Can I have the light?
2: North all the way to the pole, south into South America, and more or less worldwide on the internet. This is Coast to Coast AM, and I'm Art Bell. Good morning. Second day back. Great to be here. New affiliates joining tonight. St. Louis, you've been waiting for this, I know. How about KFTK? That's KFTK in St. Louis, Missouri. 97.1 megahertz FM, 100,000 watts, so it ought to be heard from here to Kalamazoo. Certainly you should have no problem with it in St. Louis. That's KFTK, 97.1, 100,000 watts. That's a big electrical bill, I'll tell you. WJBO in Baton Rouge, Louisiana, 1150 on the dial, welcome. WQBC in Vicksburg, Mississippi, welcome. And WFRC in Athens, Georgia, welcome. All brand new and with us tonight on top of the, I don't know what it was, 40 that we did last night. So welcome in, everybody. In the second hour tonight, one of our nation's premier physicists, theoretical physicist, Dr. Michio Kaku. He's a real heavyweight. You're going to enjoy that. In the meantime, we'll just sort of fiddle around a little bit. I'm getting in the order of 3,000 or 4,000 emails a day. So I'm trying to make it through the emails. I'm trying. I'll do the best I can. No promises. But a lot of them said the following: Art, the fifth hour is missing from your first show. Is this going to be temporary or what? I can only listen during the day, and it kills me to miss the final hour, the new fifth hour. Well, there were certain messages encoded in the fifth hour that we couldn't repeat. That would be one explanation. The real explanation is that, you know, the timers were only set to record the first 4 hours because somebody along the line forgot the program is now a five-hour show. So we have sent messages. How long they will take to sink in, I don't know. Maybe we'll get lucky tonight. Been looking around the world a little bit with security officers keeping news media at bay. The former Vice President, Al Gore, delivered a lecture at Columbia. He said it was off the record and just teaching and don't ask any political kind of questions. Ariel Sharon, the tough-talking former general dubbed the Bulldozer, the Bulldozer, that's a name to have, has won handily in Israel. We'll see what happens. President Bush is telling the nation's four largest airlines workers today that they should avoid strikes because if they don't settle differences, well, he's keeping all options open. I'm not sure what that means. Who else would fly the planes? Happy birthday, Ronald Reagan, 90. And he's had a pretty tough way to go. There is some worrisome health news on a couple of points here. We have possibly

0: the first case of, brace yourself, Ebola in the Northern Hemisphere. Health officials are working to determine if a woman who traveled from Africa and is now being hospitalized in Canada is suffering from Ebola hemorrhagic fever in what would be the first known case in North America. Health Canada, the nation's health department, confirmed a laboratory in Winnipeg had received blood samples from the woman. The hospital where she's being treated is being is testing now for viral hemorrhagic fevers, including Ebola, a severe, often fatal disease. Actually, Ebola generally, if you catch it, you can count to 10. You've got about 10 days to live, and then you die. I received a fax today from Dr. Lorraine Day. And this is kind of worrisome. It says all the nice things at the beginning, great to have you back at home, so forth and so on. But here's what she says. She's talking about appearing as a guest and probably will have her. But listen to this. She said, Art, there's another big cover-up going on, and that's the mad cow epidemic and its related forms in pigs, sheep, chicken, and so forth, which will, she says, now get this, make AIDS seem like a day at the beach. Yes, an epidemic that is sweeping around the world, her words, and will cause unprecedented death and devastation. It's in this country right now, even though the authorities are denying it, as they always do. Now more than ever, people need to understand there is a way to avoid this dreaded, fatal disease. But it's not just in the food chain. It's in gelatin capsules, in fillers, in processed foods, cosmetics, and in gelatin as a binder in supplemental pills. Whew, that's some rough stuff, if true, from Lorraine Day. And so I think I'll get hold of Dr. Day and we'll find out what she's talking about. Yikes. An Australian, this is from Newsmax.com, an Australian inventor has come up with a gun that can fire 180 rounds in a hundredth of a second, or, if you wish, an impossible million rounds a minute, so fast that a bullet enters the barrel before the preceding one has even left the muzzle. So this one gets in the hands of gang members, huh? Incredibly, storekeeper James Michael O'Dwyer's gun has no moving parts and operates entirely on electrical impulses. Great, we need this gun. Despite the fact that O'Dwyer's invention has vast and even dizzying implications, for example, an awesome military weapon or a street sweeper, I had just added, when he approached the Australian defense officials in 1994 with the idea, they turned a deaf ear. And when he showed the gun to former U.S. Special Forces Chief Wayne Downing, the general said O'Dwyer was certifiably crazy. No longer true now. The general is now a member of the board of directors of, get this, Metal Storm Limited. O'Dwyer's new company is calling it Metal Storm Limited. Well, that'd be a metal storm, all right, wouldn't it? 180 rounds in a hundredth of a second, or an impossible 1 million rounds a minute. Now, that's just got to have applications. You know that's got to have applications. Probably not ones that you want to know about. It's amazing. The charges are set off when electrical contacts spark them in precisely timed electronic sequence, much the way an inkjet printer sprays ink. So, yeah, we sure want to see this one in the hands of some street people. Holy mackerel. And I'm sure you've heard about this. This news broke, a week or two ago. But it sure is interesting. Moscow. An airport in southern Siberia was shut down for an hour and a half on one last Friday when an unidentified flying object was detected hovering above its runway. All according to the Interfax News Agency. The crew of an Aleutian 76 cargo aircraft refused to take off, claiming they saw a luminescent object hovering above the runway of the Siberia's Baikonur Airport. Local aviation company director Ivan Kosmarov was quoted as saying the crew of yet another cargo plane, a plane refusing to use a runway for the same reason, landed their jet at another airport. The UFO finally took off and vanished from the airport 90 minutes later. Well, somebody out there ought to have some really good pictures, wouldn't you think? We'll be right back. Still looking for new little replacements for this, but this one is not bad. All right, listen, a ginger. I've got an interesting piece of information here on ginger, and I'm not saying that this is ginger, but it might be. This person claims to be very close, in fact, part of the investment group behind ginger. You never know about that. But this person anonymously, of course, says it stands for Inductance Transportation Vehicle, a neat mobile little gadget that may eliminate the need for cars in the future. Ah, air car maybe. He goes on, however, if there are a large number of vehicles operating in the same area, it does require magnetic tracks to be installed to prevent the possibility of, get this, collisions or magnetic interference with other its. In other words, if you're zipping along in your it and another it zips along and your two magnetic fields become entangled, your it or the other guy's it or both its could plunge. Well, you get the picture. The breakthrough technology, it goes on, that runs the it is ginger. Ginger, the geomagnetic inductance neutralizing gasoline engine replacement. This clean, quiet, inexpensive engine will be the real moneymaker, whether it becomes popular or not. It could be used extensively in defense, shipping, and many other industries. This should answer a few of the questions about ginger slash it, although it will probably generate many more. They should all be answered next year when DK makes the official announcement. Regards, he signs it anonymously as Ginger Guy. But you know, that sounds pretty good, doesn't it? You think that's it? I have no idea. Now, there is a good friend of mine here in Pahrump, Nevada, named Paul Bowman. In fact, really what I ought to do is give you his email address after I do this. He's got the cutest little daughter, and her name is Maggie. Maggie defines cute as about, I think she's about a three-year-old now. And she literally does define cute. And she made a few liners for me. You know, Ross Mitchell, like Ross Mitchell, only not quite exactly like Ross Mitchell. I mean, Maggie's only three. So she made a few liners, and I thought I would try them out on you and see what you think. And by the way, I think if you go to the website right now, we've got a link to Maggie's photograph. I put Maggie's photograph up there, oh, I don't know, last spring. And I thought you might enjoy the voice of Maggie. She tried really hard, and some of it is a riot. But here's Maggie.
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0: That was attempt number one. Here's number two.
1: This is Maggie from the King of the Nine. This is Coast to Coast AM with R. Bell.
0: I particularly like the... This is Maggie. Here's another.
1: From the King of the Nine. This is Maggie. With R. Bell.
0: And now I think this one coming up is my favorite. It's kind of like she does it, and then she runs out of things to say. So finally, in the very end, she says, "This is Maggie," which she has down quite well. But listen carefully Listen carefully to this one, very carefully.
1: King of the Nine, from the King of the Nine, Coast to Coast. This is Coast to Coast, AM, with with Art Bell. From the desert of the sea, this is Art Bell.
0: Desert of the sea.
1: And it comes... This is Maggie.
0: From the desert of the sea. I've got to remember that line. Pass it on to Ross to do. From the desert of the sea. There's something that I'm going to ask Dr. Kaku about. What do you think? Should I give out Paul's address? Yeah, he can always get another one. If you have comments on Paul's little girl, Maggie, just cue her in a button. You can reach him at Paul, as P-A-U-L, Paul at 2330.com. Doing you a big favor here, Paul. That's Paul, P-A-U-L, at 2330.com. good luck, Paul. A group of astronomers has come up with a plan they claim will save life on Earth from an early demise. That's serious. Their deadline is about 3.5 billion years in the future. At that time, the scientists say, our sun, get this, will be 40% brighter than it is today. Now, that's very bad. And the Earth, they go on, will be much too hot to sustain life. Too hot. Now, you got to bear in mind that where I am here near Death Valley, we go to, 110, 113, 115 degrees sometimes in the summer. If you were to add 40% to that, we'd be toast. Big time. They say even looking just a billion years down the road, the increased brightness of the sun would cause a, quote, moist greenhouse effect, which will have a catastrophic impact on the planet. However, say they, what if we could move the Earth farther away from the sun before it gets too hot? So researchers at NASA and Fred Adams of the University of Michigan say the idea of changing the Earth's orbit is almost alarmingly feasible, but how would we do it? Scientists' theory is outlined in a paper entitled Astronomical Engineering, a strategy for modifying planetary orbit. The paper has been accepted for publication in the Journal of Astrophysics and Space Science, so it's very serious. The researchers' theory is a twist on the gravity assist technique used to send spacecraft to the outer planets. They say that by shooting a large object, like an asteroid about 62 miles across, past the Earth, the planet could gradually be pulled away from the sun. And they would change our orbit. Now, that's pretty neat stuff, huh? All right, well, listen, I'm going to take some calls in the balance of this hour, and whatever you would like to say is fair game. But again, I remind you, as yesterday, while I don't like goodbyes, I don't like hellos, so I very much appreciate all that. I've got thousands of hellos. I mean, so many in my email, I can't possibly deal with them. And while I would appreciate your saying hi and welcome back and all that, just assume that I've heard you say it mentally, because I have thousands of you, millions. So thank you, and let us take some phone calls. West of the Rockies, you're on the air. Hello.
2: Hi, this is Reba calling from Colville. I'm on KCVL Radio. That's the station I'm listening to.
0: How you doing, Reba?
2: Oh, great. Listen, I'm calling in because today I usually listen to Rolling Thunder Radio, which is a very controversial station. And Mr. Harrington came on the air and said that Rolling Thunder Radio would no longer be on the air.
0: Oh, no. Not that I've ever heard of it, mind you, but past tense, Rolling Thunder?
2: Well, Rolling Thunder was very controversial and was not afraid to take our politicians to task.
0: Mm-hmm.
2: And in fact, KGA Radio is one that Mike had been on.
0: Spokane.
2: Yes. Mm-hmm. And I'm sure hoping he is listening, so he will get back there to them, and especially with the events taking place right now. And also, I called into the predictions on New Year's Eve.
0: Oh, yes.
2: And I wished you guys a very, very happy new year. But, you know, I really wanted to know what kind of a hat Ramona was wearing was one thing. And also,
0: She may come tell me. I don't know.
2: I hope so. And I hope she wears it on Friday night. And also, I had a request.
0: Okay.
2: Shirley MacLaine would sure like to have you interview her. And I would like to know about her collecting seeds. And
0: did Shirley say that?
2: Yes, more or less, when she was on the air with Mike Siegel.
0: I see.
2: And she hinted around, more or less, that yes, she was always hoping that you would call her and
0: well, maybe
2: an
0: I will. Hey, you know who I'm going to have on at the end of the month who's agreed to be on with me?
2: Who?
0: Dan Aykroyd.
2: Wonderful.
0: Dan had a very, very serious UFO sighting himself.
2: Well, we have him up here all the time. It's nothing new up here.
0: Oh, well, it's really nothing new anywhere. As I said yesterday, every 3 seconds we get a new UFO sighting in the somewhere in the world. 3 seconds.
2: Uh-huh.
0: So, I'd love to have Shirley on.
2: Well, it's something she's been doing this for a long time. And she's never discussed it, and I haven't seen it in any of her books,
0: mm-hmm.
2: but she's been cataloging these seeds and preserving them, and I'd certainly like to know more about it.
0: All right. Done deal.
2: I'll see what
0: I can do. Thank you very much for the call. Take care.
2: Bye-bye.
0: Bye-bye. All right. Headed toward the bottom of the hour. Can you imagine that? They actually want to move Earth out of its present orbit. I wonder how far they would have to move Earth to get away from the heat. 40% brighter, so would we have to be 40% farther away from the sun? That's a question for Dr. Kaku. That's not exactly like going and getting a U-Haul it. I'm Art Bell, and this is Coast to Coast AM. Stay right where you are.

0: 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Well, call Art Bell from west of the Rockies at 1-800-618-8255. 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
1: King of the Nile, from the King of the Nile, Coast to Coast. This is Coast to Coast AM with Art Bell. From the desert of the sea, this is Art Bell. And it comes to... This is Maggie.
2: That's Maggie. And if you want to see Maggie right now on the What's New portion of our website, you'll see Maggie the Liner Girl. And when you go there, just click on the picture and you'll get the big version and you'll see a levitating Maggie. And if you have comments on Maggie, a lot of you are obviously in an emailing mood. So fire off an email to Maggie's dad. That would be Paul. That's P-A-U-L, Paul at 2330.com. Paul at 2330.com is his email address. Probably not for long, but it's the West of the Rockies. Call toll-free 1-800-618-8255. Well, just one more brief little thing. You're going to love this. Scientists have succeeded in growing sperm in a laboratory for the first time, paving the way for infertile men to produce their own genetic offspring. The team from the Mishita district of Tokyo also believes they'll be able to reprogram male cells into producing eggs so that men can both father and mother children. This could allow gay men to be parents together. At the moment, the technique which clones embryo cells and turns them into sperm has been attempted only with mice. But now it's men. So that men can be pregnant. You know, I used to joke about that. If men, what if men could be pregnant? And it figures in my lifetime it's going to be possible. East of the Rockies, you are on the air. Good morning. Hello.
3: Hello.
2: Yes, turn your radio down. Off, actually. Off. All the way up.
3: How you doing?
2: I'm doing all right. Where are you?
3: I'm in Bon Terre, Missouri.
2: All right. Welcome.
3: How you doing?
2: No.
3: I just wanted to ask you, do you have anybody coming up anytime soon talking about the new stuff that they're, well, it's not new, but the stuff like the Holy Blood, Holy Grail guys? Like
4: Michael Bajan.
2: Well, I'll look into it if that's something that interests you.
3: Oh, definitely. Or maybe Graham Hancock again anytime soon?
2: Oh, I'd love to have Graham on again.
3: Yeah.
2: Sure.
3: Yes, definitely.
2: Uh-huh.
3: Or Steven Sora.
2: All right. What do you think about the Holy Grail?
3: What do I think about it?
2: Yes.
3: I kind of agree with what Michael Bajan says.
2: Which is what, basically?
3: That Christ was probably... not crucified, and if he was, that Mary Magdalene may have been his wife, and that she'd traveled to France.
2: Boy, that sure is a different story, huh?
3: Yeah.
2: You know, they sure got it wrong somehow. I mean, how could they get it that wrong?
3: How they? I think the Catholic Church probably suppresses quite a bit of it.
2: The Catholic Church.
3: Yeah.
2: The Catholic Church always does it. All right, I'll look into it. Thank you very much for the call. I guess maybe it's just been so ingrained into me that I kind of think that's how it happened, but you never know. West of the Rockies, you're on the air. Hello.
5: Hi, Art.
2: Hello.
5: How are you?
2: I'm okay.
5: Great. I can finally like breathe again. You're back. Listen, I know it'd be a great song for you were looking for a song to like be an intro song or something.
2: Mm-hmm.
5: What about Gloria Gaynor's? How does it go?
2: I Will Survive.
5: Yeah.
2: I have that.
5: I love that song.
2: Oh, I have that song. It's part of my vast collection of potential bumper music.
5: I know. I just love all your bumper music. It's great. Sometimes I just go to your website so I can hear your bumper music. Well, listen, I'm just so glad you're back, but I know we're not supposed to say it. But
2: anyway. That's right. So you have now said it for everybody for the rest of the hour.
5: I know. Okay. Well, I'll talk to you later.
2: All right. Take care. Yeah, sure. I have that one. Of course I do. East of the Rockies, you're on the air. Hello.
4: Hello. Hey, Arville. How you doing?
2: I'm doing okay. Speak up good and loud.
4: Okay.
2: Where are you?
4: I'm in Georgia, Warner Robins.
2: Warner Robins, Georgia. Okay. What's on your mind?
4: Well, by the way, my name is Tiberius.
2: Tiberius.
4: Yeah,
2: that's
4: Tiberius.
2: A very old Roman-like gladiator sort of name.
4: Yeah, I was, you know, reincarnated. That's it.
2: Uh-huh. I'm sure you were ripped apart by a lion at some earlier point in life.
4: But, I just had a question or comment that I wanted you to ask. I mean, just possibility. With all the UFO sightings that goes on, you know, I'm not talking about, you know, like, let's say if one just pop up and then I happen to see it. But I'm, like, saying, like, let's say, like, if there's a possibility that it was in the area earlier, to say, like, maybe somebody was having an abduction experience at that time. Has anybody ever tried to research that to see, like, could there be a connection to a lot of these sightings? Like, could there be anybody in the neighborhood experiencing abduction or something like that?
2: You're confusing me. I'm not sure what you're saying.
4: All right.
2: Have you been abducted?
4: Have I been abducted?
2: Yes. Have you?
4: No, but...
2: Have any of your friends been abducted?
4: No, sir.
2: Family? Any of your family?
4: No, but, I mean, we have a lot of paranormal experiences that goes on in my family.
2: Hmm.
4: Me personally, I dealt with angels, a lot of interdimensional beings. I believe at one time there was an attempted abduction on my life.
2: Oh, well, no wonder you're wondering about it. Sure. I mean, these things are said to happen all the time, or a lot, so, sure. You think that you were almost abducted by an interdimensional being or an angel? I didn't think angels abducted.
4: Oh, no.
2: Interdimensional beings, possibly.
4: Oh, no, I wasn't saying, like, angels abducted. I'm just saying, like, all right, let's just say, like, all right, for example, let's say you've seen a lot of UFOs yourself, right?
2: Not a lot, no. A lot is many, many, many. I've seen two.
4: Two, okay. All right, let's just say, like, from that point in time that you saw the UFO, that somewhere along in that time before you saw it, maybe somebody else, like, in the neighborhood or in that region, probably.
2: Oh, in my neighborhood. All right, thank you very much. In my neighborhood, lots of people see UFOs. And could I have been abducted? Yes. Could my wife and I have been abducted? Yes. We could have been. I could be an entirely different person, you know, where it counts. Now, there's no real way to tell, I suppose. Hypnosis, I guess, regression, I don't know. But these words that you're hearing right now may not be Art Bell's. They may be, you know, almost Art Bell's. First time caller line, you're on the air. Hello.
6: Hey, Mr. Bell, how you doing?
2: Hey, all right.
6: Hey, listen, I'm listening to you on 720 out of Las Vegas.
2: KDWN.
6: And I am in the Kingdom of Nye.
2: Oh, you're in Perump?
6: Yes, I am. I had actually spoke to you last year. I work for a company here in town. May I say who they are?
2: Yeah, sure.
6: Rancom Satellite?
2: I know Rancom, sure.
6: And I spoke to you briefly, and you had mentioned that you wanted to know if we were going to install your Dish 500 system.
2: Yes.
6: And I was wondering if you ever got that.
2: That's right. That was when I got I had the box here, and I was going to have a scheduled install, and I hadn't heard anything from the installers, who were actually coming out of Las Vegas. And I called you to find out if you were a local guy. Yeah, I remember.
6: I would have loved to have done it, sure.
2: Well, what you see, it was more than just Dish 500.
6: Uh-huh.
2: I have high-speed internet from satellite, two-way from satellite.
6: Uh-huh.
2: And that's why I was so hot for it.
6: Right.
2: So, thank you very much for the call. That's right. That was a nervous time for me. I had this big box in the other room, you know. And it's high-speed internet, two-way from the satellite, done through the Dish company. And I was really hot to get it on. It's really a lot of fun. They're still working the bugs out of it, but it does work. You get high-speed internet both transmitted up to and transmitted back from the satellite. That's the big difference. We've always had a sort of a one-way deal before, but now you can actually transmit up to a satellite, and I'm doing that. Now, they're ironing the bugs out of it, but it's pretty cool. On the international line, you're on the air. Wait till I get rid of this echo. Now you're on the air. Hello there.
7: Hi, Art.
2: Hello.
7: Greetings from down under.
2: Well, Australia.
7: Yes, Melbourne, Australia.
2: How's everything down there?
7: Oh, very, very hot at the moment, I must tell you.
2: Oh, that's right. It's
7: summer.
2: Midsummer there.
7: Yes, it is.
2: So, you have a lot of catch-up to do. What's been going on down there that I should know about?
7: What's been going on? Well, I've heard a couple of reports. This is going a few months. There was one thing in the paper about a UFO. Well, they thought that a UFO crashed, and then they came back, and that was just a meteorite, blah, blah, blah. Usual stuff.
2: So nothing, I mean, nothing really incredibly hot.
7: Well, there is one thing, actually. You know how they're bringing Mir down?
2: Yes. Hopefully in the ocean.
7: Yeah, well, it's apparently not too far away from our mainland, so...
2: Well, you know, I was thinking the same thing. They frequently, of course, say they're going to bring it down in a certain spot, and most times it doesn't come down there at all. In fact, sometimes it misses by as much as a continent, spatially, a continent. And, you know, a frequent target for stuff that has fallen has been Australia. Now, I wonder what would happen if this thing came down... Well, not on you, but near you, even.
7: Well, it would be a major catastrophe, I can tell you that.
2: Mm-hmm.
7: Yes, sir.
2: Well, keep your eyes on the sky, and I forget when they're going to bring it down, in the next few months.
7: It's in the next month, I think.
2: The next month?
7: Yeah. And just before I go, have you got any plans to do a ghost-to-ghost before Halloween?
2: Oh, of course.
7: Oh, right.
2: You know, I've been missing that. It's been a long time.

0: And I began to consider something interesting earlier today. Somebody sent me a fax about invisible people. Invisible people. Now, I don't know whether he meant actual people who are invisible, which is one possibility, or whether he meant entities that perhaps at one time were people and are invisible to us, nevertheless able to observe us. Either way, it's kind of freaky, isn't it? West of the Rockies, you're on the air. Good morning.
1: Hi.
0: Hi. Oh, I've got echo again. Hold on. All right. There we go. Where are you?
1: I'm in Eugene, Oregon.
0: Eugene, Oregon. All right. Welcome.
1: Hi. This is Vince. I'm listening to you on KPNW 1120.
0: That's the one in Eugene.
1: You bet. And Art, I just had a couple questions. I wondered if you could enlighten me. I'm an ex-Navy submariner, missile tech, Polaris guy.
0: Mm-hmm.
1: So I've been in the aerospace industry a while, and I was watching an interesting interesting show today on our public access channel, and I just caught the middle of it.
0: And what was it about?
1: It was about the landing on the moon and the falsification of it.
0: You're another one of those.
1: No, I just, you're
0: in the Wayne Green camp, aren't you?
1: Well, I just caught this. And one interesting aspect, they brought up several points.
0: Oh, there's a million points. Wayne was here at the house not all that long ago. And he said there is no way the astronauts could have fit through the hatch.
1: Right.
0: With the spacesuits they had on, that kind of thing.
1: Right.
0: Yeah, I know.
1: You talk about measuring a hatch, they wouldn't let him.
0: Yeah, there you are.
1: But the thing that really struck me, and it kind of correlated with the the high-energy sun solar radiation in the Van Allen belts, and how we actually protected the astronauts outside the Van Allen belts and during that time when we had high solar radiation.
0: Mm-hmm.
1: And that was a real question in my mind.
0: We had a very interesting discussion on ham radio the other night. And this, of course, is nothing but a conspiracy theory, but it's kind of worth thinking about. When you fly in an airliner at 30, 40,000 feet, if there's a solar flare, you get a fair amount of radiation. If it's a big flare, you get quite a bit of radiation, actually. I wonder if we could get a pilot talking about that. But when you fly the Concorde and you're up at 60,000 plus feet, you get a lot of radiation. And we were sort of mulling over the other day. They, of course, had the Concorde crash. And I still, to this very day, don't understand why they grounded the whole fleet of Concordes. We were talking about this on ham radio. I mean, there is an airplane that has never had an accident, never, never, never, all these years, until it has one accident, and it's, we believe, because of something it picked up junk on the runway. Would that really be a reason to ground an entire fleet of aircraft? Not really. Now, there may be more to it, we'll find out, and maybe there is a reason, but if that's the reason, it's not good enough. And so we started speculating about, well, why might they ground the Concorde fleet? Well, we're at solar maximum, or just past it, one of the two, but it's really hot up there right now. And we thought, well, maybe it's just a reason. Maybe the real reason they're not so unhappy that the Concorde's down is because we are at solar maximum, and there's an awful lot of radiation that occurs at that altitude. Just a conspiracy theory, but we kind of thought about it. Okay, on the international line, you're on the air. Hi.
2: Welcome back out. It's Rust from down under.
0: Well, hello, another Australian call. Great.
2: Yes, the National UFO Hotline has had a few interesting calls over the last couple of months.
0: Oh.
2: And just thought that it's interesting that you're back on air in America.
0: I seem to be.
2: Yes. Now, why the sudden return?
0: Well, I explained all of that last night.
2: Oh, did you?
0: Yeah, I did. And if you want to really know, go to my website and listen to the interview done on the NBC Today show, and that will explain it all to you, so I don't have to do it right now.
2: Well, it's good to see that a refreshing fellow like you is back on the air.
0: Thank you.
2: Well, had some interesting reports on Australia Day itself, our national celebration day, where F-111s and fighter jets were doing dumping fuels, and people on that particular day were ringing up the hotline left, right, and center. So people seem to be wanting to see strange things in the sky once again.
0: Well, listen, another gentleman called from Australia just prior to yourself, and he was talking.

0: About the possibility of, as you know, Mira's coming down. Hopefully, not on you, but apparently near you. And the percentage of possible miss includes you. So how do you feel about that?
1: Well, I think Australia is a very big continent island, and there's very few people here. The chances of Mira hitting someone is less remote than being bitten by a mosquito.
0: That's true. Are you familiar with our series, our reality TV series, Survivor?
1: Yes. Apparently, it went to air last night or the night before in the United States.
0: Oh, no, we're down into, I think, week three almost here, coming up on week three, but it was done there in your Australian outback. Are you far from that?
1: Well, probably about 2,000 miles.
0: 2,000 miles. That really looks like an interesting, beautiful, dangerous area.
1: Well, 90% of Australia is really like that.
0: Is it really?
1: Yes, there's only about 8 to 10% of arable land. That's mainly along the coast and on the eastern side in particular. I don't know what your area is, but I understand you're in the desert yourself.
0: Well, I am. We don't have a lot of crocodiles here, for example.
1: Well, up north, when you get to more to the tropics, it becomes sort of like a savanna, very hot. When it's hot, you can hardly breathe, and then you become crocodile bait, I suppose.
0: Crocodile bait, yeah. Well, I guess that old thing of Crocodile Dundee and so forth is fairly accurate. There really are people like that there, huh?
1: The crocodiles up there was enough to frighten the Japanese army away during the Second World War.
0: So they were good for something.
1: Well, that's right. The theory goes that if they get through the sharks, the crocodiles, and then the savannah, then the desert, they're doing all right. Then they've got to meet us.
0: All right. Well, listen, I'm going to depend on you for reliable reports on what's going on in Australia. And if Mir does come down there, I want you to talk it down for me, all right?
1: I certainly will, Art.
0: All right. Thanks for the call.
1: All right.
0: You take care. And I thought this has got to be a very good piece of bumper, a very appropriate piece of bumper music on my second day back. I'm Art Bell. This is Coast to Coast AM.

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1: Good evening, fellow travelers. In the dark, not of the dark, but in the dark. I'm Art Bell, and this is Coast to Coast AM. Coming up in a moment is Dr. Michio Kaku. Boy, isn't this a pretty song? This, of course, is Lorena McKennitt. Dr. Kaku is to physics what Carl Sagan was to astronomy. He is a professor of theoretics at City College of New York. He is co-founder of string field theory. He's a heavyweight. He's the author of the critically acclaimed and best-selling Hyperspace, as well as Beyond Einstein with Jennifer Thompson, Quantum Field Theory, A Modern Introduction, and Introduction to Superstrings. He hosts his own hour-long weekly radio science program that is nationally syndicated. At least I think he still does that. We'll ask him. And oh, I've got to ask him about his website, too. So coming up in a moment, Dr. Michio Kaku, it'll be quite a night. We will use Fast Blast tonight. And I'll try and get to as many calls with Dr. Kaku as I can. So seat yourself and prepare. Well, all right, here we go. Dr. Michio Kaku from New York City, welcome back. Gosh, it's great to have you back, Dr. Kaku.
2: And Art, it's great to have you back on the airwaves again.
1: Thank you. Before we even begin, there is something new or old or something different about your website.
2: That's right. I have a new website set up by my friend Michael Phillips. It's www.mkaku.org. That's mkaku.org. So it's a new website. It's revised every few months. And I think it's a fantastic website designed by my friend Michael Phillips. It's mkaku.org.
1: All right. Wonderful. My webmaster is putting up a link then as we speak.
2: Mm-hmm.
1: All right. Well, gosh, where are you even to begin? Doctor, what makes somebody like yourself even want to be a physicist? I mean, if you go back, a lot of parents will probably want to hear this. If you go back to your early life, what was it that sent you in the direction that you went?
2: Well, you know, I think when a kid is about 10, 11, 12, before they hit 13, that's when they're ripe to really have their eyes open to the wonders of physics and cosmology and science. By the time they hit 13, 14, puberty kicks in. The hormones kick in, right?
1: Mm, oh, yes.
2: And you start to worry about girls and dating and your appearance and stuff like that.
1: That's right.
2: So I think when you get kids that are young, and at that point they really begin to wonder, where did the sun come from? Or where did the oceans come from? Where did they come from? That's the time to hit them. And that's what hit me when I was 10 and 11 years old. And around that time, everyone was talking about the fact that Einstein had just died. Everyone was talking about the fact that the greatest scientist of our age had died with his greatest work unfinished.
1: Yes.
2: Greatest work, his unified field theory was unfinished. Everyone was talking about this, the theory that would allow us to read the mind of God.
1: The theory of everything, it's called, right?
2: The theory of everything, right. And then people forgot about it because it was such a grand quest. He was so far ahead of his time that it would take another 40 years before people began to retrace the steps laid out by Einstein back in the 40s and 50s.
1: Do you have any idea what separated Einstein from the rest of us? Any idea at all?
2: Well, yes. First, he had the ability to think in terms of pictures. He said that unless it was a physical picture that you had in your head, all the equations of the world were useless unless you had that picture. The picture had to be correct.
1: Hmm.
2: And when he was 14 years of age, he had the first great picture. He thought he could race a light beam. He could go neck and neck with a light beam. And then he realized that if he was walking, racing with the light beam would be stationary. Just like if you race with a train, the train would be stationary.
1: Mm-hmm.
2: But then he thought that was nonsense. You know, trains can be put to rest if you race with a train, but light beams are always moving at the speed of light. You can't stop a light beam. You can't freeze it.
1: No. Since you went there, I happen to have this New York Times article in front of me entitled, Scientists Bring Light to Full Stop, Hold It, Then Send It on Its Way.
2: That's right. At that point, the media went crazy and said that the physicists at Texas A&M University disproved Einstein, that you really can outrace a train and you really can outrace a light beam. However, Einstein still has the last laugh.
1: Uh-oh.
2: Einstein said that the speed of light is a constant in a vacuum. In a vacuum, you cannot outrace a light beam. These people shot a laser beam into a bunch of gas molecules.
1: Yes.
2: The gas molecules absorbed the light beam, held it, and then re-emitted it much later. As a consequence, there was a delay factor in the absorption and re-emission of the light beam. And that's why, for example, light slows down in your glasses. The reason why light slows down in your glasses is because the atoms of your glass absorb the light and then re-emit it with a slight time delay. Well, these people have been able to delay it so much that they can essentially stop light.
1: Well, now, wait a minute. I wear glasses. You mean I have visual latency?
2: That's right. The atoms of your glass capture light, hold on to it for a fraction of a second, then re-emit it in the same direction, and that gives you the illusion that light has slowed down in glass. And when light slows down in glass, it bends. And that's why you have lenses.
1: But keyword illusion. It's not actually slowing. It's just diverting.
2: That's right. A light beam comes in, absorbed by an atom. The atom then holds on to it for a fraction of a second and then re-emits it on its way.
1: Yeah, but it's not actually holding on to it, is it? In the sense that it's slowing it down in any way. It's simply sending it this way or that way and then on.
2: That's right. So it's a misnomer to say that the same light beam actually slowed down.
1: Well, okay.
2: In a vacuum, the speed of light is always the same. Einstein has the last laugh.
1: So the New York Times article headline was really full of it.
2: That's right.
1: However,
2: this is very interesting for what is called quantum computers. One day, we may be able to replace silicon with light beams. And if we can then stop a light beam by having it absorbed by a gas molecule,
1: mm-hmm.
2: then we can use it to compute, you see. And so this may usher in something called the post-silicon era, an era 20, 30 years down the line when silicon power is exhausted and Silicon Valley becomes a rust belt. And so when Silicon Valley becomes a rust belt, we're going to have to go to the next generation beyond silicon. And that's where we may be able to use optical computers and quantum computers.
1: How far? Do you have any idea how far they're going to be able to go with silicon? In other words, about every, what is it, 18 months, they double the speed, right?
2: That's right. But Moore's Law will collapse in about 20 years. I wrote an article for Time Magazine about 2 months ago about this. In 20 years' time, we're going to see Silicon Valley turned into a rust belt. And you may see Bill Gates selling pencils and on the unemployment line down there. You may see a lot of Silicon Valley moguls bankrupt when we exhaust the power of silicon and we no longer have the doubling time of 18 months. At that point, we have to go to a new generation of computers like quantum computers, optical computers. There's a whole generation of computers based on molecules like DNA, for example.
1: Well, I can assure you that Bill Gates did not get to where he is not knowing when to sell stock, so he'll be all right.
2: I think so.
1: but we can really go another 20 years doing this?
2: Yeah, I think in 15 years we're going to be gradually hitting the limit because the layers of silicon, these layers of silicon that we pile on top of each other will be about 5 atoms across. Right now, the thinnest layer in a Pentium chip is about 20 atoms across. 20 atoms across. When we hit 5 atoms across, you get leakage taking place.
1: Uh-huh.
2: You have something called the uncertainty principle. The electrons, you don't know where the electrons are anymore. They could be inside the wire or outside the wire.
1: So it's not exactly a yes or a no. It could be a maybe.
2: It could be a maybe, right. And so when these electrons go through these layers that are 5 atoms across, the electrons leak. You get leakage taking place. You can't construct a wire 5 atoms across. You can't construct transistors, resistors, all the components that you find in a radio that are 5 atoms across.
1: So would we at that point begin to get unreliable computing?
2: That's right. At that point, your Christmas tree presents under the Christmas tree are not going to be twice as powerful as they were in the previous Christmas. People are going to get bored realizing that computers have flattened out in terms of power, that their toys this year are identical to the toys the previous year.
1: Well, I'm already fed up with having to buy computers every so often anyway. I'm really tired of it. And a lot of Americans, I think, are. I mean, they just go ahead so fast that there's no way you can keep up. And they have this commercial on TV with a guy driving home with a new T5, and the guy's just pasting up the sign for the T6.
2: Yeah. But you see, the next generation of computers, I think, are going to use this new power that we have with this doubling time. The next generation of computers, like maybe 5 years away, are going to have voice recognition. You'll be able to talk to computers. You'll be able to have computers so small, they'll be placed in your glasses. They'll be placed in your clothes, monitoring your heartbeat and your bodily functions.
1: Really?
2: Even your toilet will be smart and monitor all your bodily fluids.
1: I don't know if I want a smart toilet.
2: But anyway, in my book Visions, which became a bestseller, partly because of my being on your show, I think, my book Visions takes us 20, 30, 40 years into the future, when computers become essentially the size of dust particles. And when we have computers...
1: Dust particles?
2: Yeah, the military and corporations are looking at computers the size of dust particles. This is called smart dust. If you have a battlefield, for example, and you spray it with dust particles, these dust particles could have sensors on it, because each dust particle has little pieces of silicon etched on it, transistors, which then sense the battlefield. And so the military is quite interested in this, the idea that you can simply spray over a battlefield dust, which monitors troop movements. It allows you to guide missiles and essentially see the whole battlefield in three dimensions.
1: Wow. Well, all I know is I don't want my toilet complaining about tacos or whatever it was I consumed yesterday.
2: And telling you that you eat too much.
1: That's right.
2: Salt in your diet.
1: That's right. We really have to straighten this diet out, guy. Jeez. So that's where computers are headed, ultimately.
2: Computers are going to disappear. The word computer could actually disappear from the English language. We don't talk about motors anymore, and yet our car has something like 20 motors in it.
1: Sure.
2: We just act as if things move, on their own inside a car. And so the word computer will gradually disappear from the English language as we begin to talk to appliances. Our clothes will monitor our heartbeat. Our glasses will connect to the Internet. And our glasses will even recognize people on the street, for example. So the word computer would gradually disappear from the English language.
1: Do you think that socially people will accept all of this happening?
2: I think it's going to be the children, the young, who will jump onto this technology. And you know, some of us old-timers, we're too old. We're over the hump. I mean, for us, these new technologies seem alien. But young people love this stuff. When I talk to students about whether or not you would buy glasses which give you full animation, any video on demand, anytime you want. You can download any piece of rock music, any video ever produced, any homework assignment ever written on the web. I ask my students, do you want it? And they say, sure.
1: Well, you've got to ask yourself, Dr. Kaku. You drive the streets of New York, right?
2: Right.
1: All right. Do you want to be driving the streets of New York with some kid coming the other way, watching a full 3D animation rock video, and driving toward you?
2: Well, I would hope that the car itself is gradually going to become intelligent, so that the car itself will be able to drive, large distances without any human intervention.
1: Yeah, it'll realize it has an idiot for a driver and take over.
2: Okay. And take over, right.
1: But you're saying your students really are ready for this?
2: I think the young are going to be the one propelling this revolution. I do a lot of traveling in Europe, and in Europe it's the young people that are gravitating to the cell phones and to this whole wireless technology, and they're the future. And they accept this technology as if it's like their birthright. They assume that computers are going to be twice as powerful every Christmas. They assume that that's just the way it is, and that they want the latest gadgets. And I think that the young are going to be the ones propelling super fast chips with tremendous computing power, with the ability to recognize human speech for decades to come.
1: Gosh, I'm old enough to remember my dad bringing home the first television a giant monolith of a thing with a little 7-inch screen. And so, to me, television really has been always there, and I assume television, I take it for granted, and just, and in just this short time between when I was born and perhaps when I pass on or when I'm old and gray, older and grayer, they're going to be assuming this sort of technology. That's incredible.
2: That's right. When you talk to young people about the fact that, you know, we oldsters remember a period before television, I mean, it's just unimaginable. Because for them, they expect to have television in their wristwatches.
1: And I guess they'll have it pretty soon, too.
2: Fairly soon, right. You can put the internet on a wristwatch now. And the internet, of course, can be placed on a cell phone. But it's going to be placed on wristwatches.
1: Well, it's going to have to come with voice command technology because I've seen some of the wristwatches and nobody but a complete idiot would try to push the buttons.
2: That's right. You're going to have to talk to it. And that's coming. You know, within about 5 years' time, the computer power will be sufficient to analyze human speech in a reasonable way. Right now, it's pretty clunky. But in 5 years' time, they'll get the bugs out. And we'll simply, you know, communicate or wave our hands and fingers in three-dimensional space, like a conductor, and be able to communicate with electronic devices.
1: Hmm. Well, I have wireless internet, I have satellite internet, I have all these wonderful broadband services available to me, even out here in rural Pahrump. So I know all of this is coming, but I'm not certain that I'm not convinced it's a good thing.
2: Well, I think it's going to be a good thing if it means that information will gradually weaken dictatorships. Dictatorships and authoritative regimes rely upon control of information to keep their subjects unhappy and ignorant of what's happening around the world.
1: Like the Clinton administration.
2: But, you know, think of what happens when your wristwatch communicates with satellites orbiting overhead with the internet. It's impossible to stop the flow of information. It's a dictatorship.
1: Well, yes, but, you know, my wife and I went to the Super Bowl and in Tampa here recently, and there was just a big story that every single person who went into the Super Bowl was scanned. Their picture was compared to every known criminal. They were hunting for everybody. So with the kind of technology you're talking about, I mean, here we are already doing it at the Super Bowl, for goodness sakes. Imagine what it's going to be like when you have this sort of wideband stuff on your wrist.
2: Yeah, well, I think at the Super Bowl, certain precautions had to be taken. I mean, if I had a choice of either going into an arena where there could be a bomb versus my just being scanned, you know, over
1: true.
2: 1 second,
1: true.
2: I would take the option of being scanned.
1: Oh, true. But suppose you were a big-time IRS evader or, I don't know, you had robbed a bank or... perhaps something much lesser, and there you are arrested on the spot. All I'm saying is that was mild compared to what you're talking about in terms of technological capability, and so with it is going to come some of the Big Brother stuff, right?
2: Well, I think the real problem is Little Brother. The big problem is that your neighbor is going to be nosy, and your neighbor is going to want to know about your credit card transactions. And who you call on the telephone and who you associate with. And we're going to have millions of busybodies with all these electronic gadgets trying to get access to your credit card, your purchase transactions. And there's going to have to be a whole generation of software to prevent that.
1: I already see advertisements, Doctor, on the Internet. You want to know about your neighbor? Subscribe to this service.
2: Right. And then blockers. I think we will have a big market for blockers in a few years as people want to block all these little brothers that are down the street that want to find out all about your transactions. Right? So I think the market for blockers is coming. Right now, of course, people are still nosy. They want to get access to other people's bank transactions.
1: That's right.
2: However, a new generation of software will be created that will begin to block this. And we physicists are already working on this. We physicists have created something called quantum cryptography. With a laser beam, we can now make laser beams that are foolproof, that are you can't tamper with them. Anytime you tamper with this laser beam, you change the polarization of the beam. And by the Heisenberg and the certainty principle, you then know that someone's listening in on your conversation. So we physicists can already make a laser beam which is 100% foolproof. Therefore, why don't the military and the CIA and the banks use this? Because we have two dummies at either end called human beings who have big mouths, and that's the weak link in the whole chain. Humans are the weak link.
1: All right. Doctor, hold it right there. We're at the bottom of the hour. You're listening to Dr. Michio Kaku, who is one of our nation's greatest theoretical physicists. How does the future sound to you? Imagine your toilet commenting on your diet. Perhaps when, you know, the silicon's gone, the new computers will even develop a sense of humor. A place where you don't want to hear it. I'm Art Bell. This is Coast to Coast AM.

tarmac to the sun again, or to fly to the sun without burning a wing, to lie in a meadow and hear the grass sing, all these things in our memory.

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1: My guest is Dr. Michio Kaku, and he's one of our nation's greatest theoretical physicists. It's a great night to get in a question. I'm going to be weaving fast blast questions on screen, fast blast questions in, as well as telephone calls through the night. So if you have one, get on the website and ask it. We'll get back to Dr. Kaku in a moment. Once again, back to New York City and Dr. Michio Kaku. Welcome back, Doctor.
2: Glad to be on.
1: Okay. So this whole thing about stopping light, while not being exactly right, represents how much of a leap in terms of possible computer technology?
2: Well, quantum computers, which is perhaps the ultimate computer, computers that compute on individual atoms and individual light beams, they're still decades away. At the present time, we can compute on about 5 atoms. That's the limit before you get interference, disturbances, impurities, and the thing becomes unstable. Now, to get a quantum computer that would outrace the human brain, for example, or do fantastic calculations for the space program, that would require several million atoms. And we simply can't do that yet in the laboratory. Once we assemble a collection of atoms more than about 5 or 6, it gets unstable. Impurities begin to form and interference takes place.
1: Hmm.
2: But it's only a practical consideration. Within a few decades, if we can eliminate the interference, if we can eliminate all the disturbances, and we could create a quantum computer, we might be able to approach the computational ability of the human brain. And again, that's decades away, so I don't think that we're going to be placed in a zoo anytime soon by robots who are going to take over the Earth.
1: Okay. Well, time travel has always been one of my great fascinations and hopes.
2: Mm-hmm.
1: And I read in a certain book that when quantum computers are perfected, time travel might be possible. You've always said it requires a great deal of power. Would quantum computers go toward possibly allowing time travel?
2: Well, I personally don't think so. I think the way to go backwards in time, assuming that's possible, the way to bend time into a pretzel is to amass an incredible amount of energy comparable to that of a black hole, and then to walk through it. Now, just a few days ago, it was announced that physicists have more or less seen the event horizon of a black hole. They've seen black holes eat their lunch. They've seen black holes eat up whole stars in the galaxies, in outer space. But this is the first time we've seen the outlines of what appears to be the event horizon. And that's incredible. There's even a science fiction movie called The Event Horizon.
1: Oh, I saw it. How do they manage to see the event horizon? Is it because of the junk being drawn in?
2: That's right. With the Hubble Space Telescope and other devices, they've seen the swirling disk of gas being eaten up by the black hole. The black hole is basically having lunch, eating whole stars, okay?
1: Hmm.
2: However, now they got closer and closer to the black hole itself, and they can actually begin to see the rough outlines of the event horizon. The event horizon is a point of no return. Once you go past the event horizon, then you automatically are crushed by the mass of the star. Now, for example, if you take our sun and you were to squeeze our sun to about 1 mile, which is impossible, you're not going to be able to do that with gravity. But if you could squeeze our sun to about 1 mile, that's the event horizon of the sun. At that point, the sun would collapse into a black hole. And any object that came within this radius of 1 mile of the squeezed sun would then be crushed forever, okay? Now, our universe probably has an event horizon because our universe is probably a black hole. If you want to know what it looks like to be inside the event horizon, look around your room. Our universe satisfies the black hole equation, which simply means, by the way, that you can't escape our universe. You can't, once you're inside the event horizon, you cannot escape. because of the intense gravitational pull of the black hole. Well, you can't escape our universe either. Try leaving our universe. No matter where you jump, you can't escape our universe.
1: Really?
2: Which simply means that our universe is probably a hyperbubble. Our universe is probably a bubble. We live on the skin of this bubble. And no matter where we jump, we're always stuck on the surface of this bubble. So our universe itself is probably a black hole. Now, I mention this because there is a theory that if you can go through a black hole or through tremendous concentration of energy, you may wind up before you left. And there are many solutions of Einstein's equations which allow for time travel. The simplest one is if the universe itself were to rotate. If you had a rotating universe and you walked around the universe in a circle, you would arrive before you left.
1: Right.
2: And this, of course, is the classic definition of a time machine. Now, Einstein knew this. Einstein knew that in 1949, his neighbor, Kurt Gödel, found this solution which allowed for time travel. And in Einstein's memoirs, he was very much worried about this. He didn't like to have time travel in his universe. And he said in his memoirs that you can rule out this time travel universe because of physical considerations. In other words, the universe expands. It doesn't rotate. If the universe rotated instead of expanded, then time travel would be commonplace.
1: I'm still working on the bubble. You said we are a bubble and that we cannot leave the bubble.
2: That's right. We are like ants on the skin of a balloon. The balloon is expanding, and in fact, it's accelerating, and the balloon will never recollapse, which is kind of depressing for some people. We're going to go to what is called the big chill or the big freeze. As this bubble gets bigger and bigger and bigger.
1: In other words, we become more and more rule here on Earth. Things are moving farther away from us and
2: things
1: farther
2: are getting
1: away
2: colder.
1: From us.
2: Things are getting colder and things are getting farther apart as the universe expands. If you look at the galaxies, they are moving away from us. And we have what is called the red shift, that is, objects move away from us. There's no blue shift to speak of. When we look in outer space, we don't see a blue shift in galaxies. We see a uniform red shift that gets redder the farther you go.
1: All right, then that conflicts with what I've got here from CNN today. A group of astronomers, the headline is, Astronomers Hatch Plan to Move Earth's Orbit from Warming Sun. They're saying that in about 3.5 billion years, our sun will be 40% brighter than it is today.
2: Mm-hmm.
1: And that the only way we could live is to move the Earth farther away from the sun.
2: That's a definite possibility. The sun will exhaust its nuclear fuel totally in 5 billion years. Our sun is middle-aged. It's halfway through its life cycle. Our sun is about 4.5 billion years of age right now, about the age of the Earth also. However, in another 5 billion years, it'll completely exhaust its energy and become a red giant. Mm-hmm. And when our sun expands into a red giant, it's going to get very hot, as mentioned in that article. The sky will be on fire. You look up in the sky will be on fire. The oceans will boil, and the mountains will melt. And at that point, we should think about leaving the Earth even before that happens. So in 3.5 billion years, either we leave the Earth or we move the Earth itself.
1: They say even in 1 billion years, it might not be habitable.
2: It's possible. The greenhouse effect, for example, is just going to increase the temperature of the Earth just for a few degrees, and that could wipe out the growing areas of many parts of the United States. Imagine what happens if the temperature rises by a few hundred degrees. Life on Earth would be impossible as we know it. And by that time, we may have to have rocket ships to leave the Earth. Or if we're very advanced, like, you know, we become what is called a Type 2 civilization, we may want to simply move the Earth away from the sun. And that, of course, is now 1 billion to 3 billion years into the future.
1: Well, I hate to ask a teacher to do this, but I guess that's what teachers do. Can we go through the types of civilizations again?
2: Yes.
1: So everybody understands what we're talking about.
2: That's right. When we physicists look in outer space, we don't look for the little green men you see in science fiction movies. We look for Type 1, Type 2, and Type 3 civilizations. Now, a Type 1 civilization has the power of an entire planet. They control all forms of planetary energy, hurricanes, tornadoes, earthquakes. They mine the oceans, cities on the ocean.
1: That's not even us.
2: That's not even us. That's the type 1 civilization.
1: Well, then what are we?
2: Planetary.
1: Okay, what are we?
2: We are type 0.
1: 0?
2: We don't even rank on the scale. We get our energy from dead plants. Oil and coal is where we get our energy from. We don't mind volcanoes. We can't control hurricanes. That's type 1.
1: But we don't drag women into caves by their hair any longer, so we must be up above, somewhere between a 0 and a 1.
2: Well, in terms of energy, we're barely on the scale. If you take a thermometer and measure the energy of a consumption of a type 1, type 2, and type 3, we're just barely off 0 in terms of energy consumption.
1: That's kind of depressing.
2: Now, a type 2 civilization has right. exhausted the power of a planet, and they essentially can control the power of a star. The Federation of Planets in Star Trek is a beginning emerging type 2 civilization. They can just begin to ignite single stars. A mature type 2 civilization can play with stars. And then a type 3 civilization is galactic, truly galactic. They control the power of the black hole at the center of the Milky Way galaxy, for example. And they have many, many star systems around the galaxy that's been colonized. Each level is separated from the previous level by 10 billion times. You can compute numerically the energy scale at which each civilization exists. Now, we grow at about 3% a year in terms of our energy consumption on the Earth, about 3% a year. At that rate, we will hit type 1 in about 100 years. And you can see it all around you. The Internet is nothing but a type 1 telephone system. That's all the Internet is.
1: Are we moving in a linear fashion toward type 1, or are we accelerating exponentially?
2: We're going exponentially to type 1. At a 3% increase in our gross energy consumption, we will hit type 1 in about 100 years.
1: Now, that's kind of neat.
2: In 100 years, you already see it. There's a planetary language emerging called English. There's a planetary culture emerging called Hollywood and MTV.
1: Really what's going to take us to type 1?
2: Well, I think we're going to have two cultures. We will have a planetary culture, the culture of Hollywood, the culture of English, and then we will have local cultures which flourish, and have their language systematized on the Internet. These languages will live forever on the Internet, even if no one speaks them anymore.
1: Mm-hmm.
2: But the meta-language, the language of the Earth itself, educated people around the Earth will all speak English, and will all be hooked up to this planetary culture.
1: I don't think the French will ever do that.
2: Well, it's inevitable. I think the French have resisted the Internet with all their might.
1: They've resisted English. Do you know what they think of English? Not much.
2: But I think it's coming, and it's coming very rapidly, that in about 100 years, gradually, we're going to have a planetary culture with a planetary language. The European Union, for example, all these countries in Europe have been killing each other and slaughtering each other for the last, 500 years.
1: Right.
2: And now they're banding together. They have to, because the economies of the world are gradually being globalized. So we're seeing the birth of type 1. And once we hit type 2, that could happen within just a few thousand years, by the way. We may have the power to move the Earth. Our energy will be 10 billion times the energy of a type 1. And that's sufficient to begin to move the Earth itself.
1: So clearly, then, the timeline is okay. In other words, they're talking about a billion years before we're uninhabitable, if you're talking about the sun's blooming into a red giant. Now, we've got plenty of time to become a type 2 or even better before that happens.
2: Right. Assuming we don't self-destruct, in just about 100 years, we'll be type 1. In a few thousand years, we'll be type 2. And then there's some debate about this. In perhaps 100,000 to a million years, we'll be type 3. Which is just a twinkling of an eye when you think about the galaxy.
1: What's the difference between a type 3 civilization and God?
2: Well, if you watch Star Trek, there could be type 4. Type 4 is beyond galactic. Type 3 civilization would be the Borg, for example, a civilization that eats up smaller civilizations that are type 2.
1: Mm-hmm.
2: They eat type 2 civilizations for breakfast. But a type 4 would be the Q. They would have the power of space-time itself.
1: The Q, virtually a god.
2: Almost a god. They would have the power of the continuum. And we now believe that there's something called dark energy and dark matter. Most of the universe, in fact, 95% of the universe, is not made out of atoms. They're made out of dark energy and dark matter. And a type 4 civilization may have the power to manipulate space, time, and dark energy, which is the energy of nothing, the energy of space itself. And this is rocking the world of physics just in the last 2 years. People thought dark energy was impossible. It didn't exist. Einstein didn't like it. But now dark energy is all the rage.
1: Well, we're going to talk a lot about dark energy. But before humans who are listening to this get their heads too swelled, they should know, I've asked you in the past, we're type 0 plus 001 or whatever it is, way down on the scale right now. But the chances of our making it from 0 to 1 are not exactly really hot, are they? In other words, most type 0 civilizations probably blow themselves up.
2: Yeah, I think you hit the nail on the head. When we scan outer space and we don't see much out there, there should be thousands of type 1 civilizations out there communicating by radio, television, the internet, what have you, right?
1: Yeah.
2: We don't see anything out there.
1: Worrisome, yes.
2: Very worrisome. So the laws of probability are such that perhaps in outer space there are dead planets, planets with irradiated atmospheres, planets with atmospheres too hot because of the greenhouse effect to carry life. And so in outer space, there could have been many attempts to make the transition from type 0 to type 1. And that's the most dangerous of all transitions. You see, a type 2 civilization is immortal. Nothing known to science can destroy type 2. Meteors, comets, supernovas, nothing can destroy type 2.
1: Except to type 3.
2: Except to type 3, right. Now, between type 0 to type 1, the transition that we are undergoing right now, we are undergoing the greatest transition in the history of the human race.
1: Next 100 years.
2: The next 100 years is the greatest of all transitions in the history of the human race.
1: That's really exciting. But the odds of getting there are about what?
2: Well, gee, I don't know. I mean, if you take a look at the
1: brutally honest
2: effect,
1: here. Brutally honest.
2: I give it 10-20%.
1: 10 or 20%.
2: To make it intact. And we could make it with a lot of scars, but I think 10-20% chance that we'll make it intact with all our arms and legs intact.
1: So there's an 80 or 90% chance that what?
2: That either we won't make it or we'll make it crippled.
1: But not making it, does that mean nuclear holocaust? Does that mean the sun does a burp and we all irradiate and die? Or what are the ways that we might not make it?
2: We might not make it if proliferation gets out of control, nuclear proliferation.
1: You mean like it is now?
2: Well, you know, if we develop a Star Wars program, the Chinese have vowed to pierce and overwhelm it, and the Russians too, and then the Indians have vowed to match the Chinese, and the Pakistanis have vowed to match the Indians. So if the Pakistanis are matching the Indians, are matching the Chinese, are matching the Russians, are matching the Star Wars program,
1: right,
2: you can imagine there's going to be a fast increase in the number of unstable nuclear weapons in the next 5 years.
1: Mm-hmm. And that is the direction we're headed right now, isn't it?
2: That's right. We're talking about war in outer space, and we're talking about billions of dollars that will only make the Chinese, the Indians, and the Pakistanis more fearful. And they will want the Hindu bomb, they will want the Muslim bomb, they will want the Confucius bomb to rival our Star Wars program. And where is it going to end?
1: Are you a supporter of Star Wars or a detractor?
2: Well, I think it's not going to work. And I think there are better ways to spend our resources the transition to type 1.
1: All right. We'll talk more about that in a moment. Dr. Michio Kaku from New York City, one of the world's greatest theoretical physicists, would be my guest at the moment. I'm Art Bell, and from the high desert, this is Coast to Coast AM.

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1: It is indeed, and my guest is Dr. Michio Kaku, one of our nation's greatest theoretical physicists. It's a real honor to have him here. We're talking about all kinds of things. At the moment, I guess, in a way, defense, the Star Wars program. I'm kind of interested to get his take on it. But another thing we're going to cover is dark matter. And by the way, we're going to start taking fast blast questions and telephone calls this hour. If you want to get to Dr. Kaku, I don't blame you, so do I. I really love sax. It's a type zero kind of thing, but I'm really into it. Get it or be eaten. I like that. All right. That's kind of like defense. Dr. Welcome back. We were talking about SDI.
2: That's right.
1: And I guess they are, to some degree, proceeding with SDI, even though they sort of weren't supposed to. There's two really good arguments. One is that we really do need a good defense, and these other countries are developing missiles that can reach our country. And if we can stop them, that would seem to be a good thing. But I understand the other side of the question, too. So understanding the need for defense in America in our type zero-ness, how do you think this one through?
2: Well, think of the French just before World War II. They built what is called the Maginot Line.
1: Right.
2: And the Maginot Line was supposed to be this impregnable line of defense to protect them against the Germans. No frontal assault of the Germans would penetrate the Maginot Line.
1: Right.
2: Well, the Germans were not stupid. They knew that. They knew they couldn't launch a frontal assault. So what did they do? They launched the Blitzkrieg. They went over it and around it and completely overwhelmed the Maginot Line within a matter of hours. So all the equivalent of billions of dollars spent on the defense between France and Germany came to naught because it was so much easier to go over it and around it. The same thing with the Star Wars program. You can put balloons, aluminum tinfoil balloons and chaff, inside the nose cone of a missile, which will release millions of decoys into the enemy's radar system, confusing our radar, and instead of seeing the enemy missile come at you, you'll see a million balloons, and you don't know which one is the real missile. And so far, none of our missiles have been able to penetrate through just a handful of balloons. It only takes us a handful of balloons to fool our most advanced Star Wars system. So I'm not saying that you can't do it in principle. I'm just saying it may bankrupt the United States. And in the meanwhile, the Russians and the Chinese, they're not stupid, neither were the Germans.
1: Right.
2: They're going to go around it and over it, meaning they're simply going to overwhelm it with balloons and decoys and chaff, or go around it in the form of, let's say, putting a hydrogen bomb on a tugboat and then sending the tugboat into San Francisco Harbor. So,
1: okay, having said all that, though, if you were in charge of our defense today, believing what you believe, what would you be directing?
2: Well, first of all, by satellites, we can see other nations build nuclear weapons. So we got to stop it at the source, okay, rather than having the enemies proliferate thousands and thousands of cheap nuclear weapons to penetrate our shield. So I think even though it doesn't sound very dramatic, even though it doesn't sound very glamorous, I think we should engage in treaties and enforcement by satellite and on-site inspections to make sure that these multi-billion dollar infrastructures are not developed by these small nations who are tempted to proliferate small atomic bombs.
1: All right, but if in the case, say, of a North Korea, we see them building. We know what they're building, and we know why they're building it, and what they're probably going to do with it. Now, we can sign treaties with them until the cows come home, and they're going to keep doing it. So
2: I think
1: when the ultimate crunch point comes, do you send in planes and bomb their ability to do that out of existence as a final measure?
2: But I think you hit the nail on the head. We know what they're doing. We know how they're doing it. We know where they're doing it.
1: Right.
2: We know an incredible amount about Yongbyon, which is just north of the North Korean capital,
1: right,
2: where they have a reactor which produces plutonium waste.
1: Right.
2: Okay. We know the rate of plutonium production. We know what's going on at the site. We just don't know what the North Koreans are doing with the plutonium that the reactor can produce.
1: So we can imagine.
2: We can imagine. However, the very fact that we have all this surveillance means that if we deal with other countries and we demand on-site inspections with satellites and whatever, then we can monitor exactly where the plutonium is going. You just remember that in order to have a credible threat against the United States, you just can't have just one atomic bomb. If you have one atomic bomb, it could be a dud. It has no threat value. No country is going to launch a war against the United States with just one atomic bomb. The danger is they could smuggle it. I mean, you know, we can't control our borders with heroin.
1: That's right.
2: And they could just smuggle it just like you smuggle heroin. They could smuggle the bomb parts. So we have to stop it at the source rather than simply ranting and raving against nations that have proliferated hundreds of bombs to overwhelm a Star Wars system.
1: I know, but I'm still asking the final crunch question. If in the end all the treaties and all the pressure doesn't get the job done, do you do it the hard way?
2: Well, ultimately, okay, if everything fails, then we are talking in the North Korean area. We are talking about perhaps 5 million people dying in the first week of a war on the Korean Peninsula. Let's be frank. Every general that I've talked to, every military man that I've come in contact with, and, you know, I get invitations to speak at the War College to talk about, you know, nuclear strategy and nuclear technology on the battlefield. Anyway, they say that in the first week, if everything fails, okay, we're talking about the South Korean capital, which is very close to the border, being overwhelmed in about 4 or 5 days.
1: Very quickly.
2: Very quickly. And the casualties are going to be in the millions, millions. And, of course, after everything is done, we're going to see millions of North Koreans, dead North Koreans as a consequence, and South Korea, the South Korean economy being destroyed. Okay. So we're perhaps saving the village in order, we're destroying the village in order to save the village, as they said during the Vietnam War. That's the reality. That's what happens if everything fails.
1: All right.
2: And we're talking about mass suicide on the Korean Peninsula. That's why I hope that we can use bargaining, you know, a little bit of bluster here and there to open up the reactors at Yongbyon.
1: But there may
2: be that inspections take place.
1: Yeah, there may be some of that, though, some of that Holocaust before we get to Type 1.
2: Yes, and that's what I'm afraid of. I mean, whenever I gaze at the stars at night and I realize that we scientists have identified 50 planets now orbiting other star systems that, and the stars themselves you can see by binoculars on an evening,
1: mm-hmm.
2: and then I wonder, do any of them have any life on them? Probably not. But if there were planets, Earth-sized planets out there, they would be facing perhaps millions of years ago the same problem that we're facing today. They will discover element 92, uranium. It's inevitable they will discover element 92. And with that, the ability to perhaps blow themselves to smithereens. And so we are in the most dangerous transition in the history of the human race. Never before has the human race the capability to destroy itself. And that may be the reason why we don't see aliens landing in our backyard every day.
1: Professor, is it possible that there are no aliens, that there is no other life? I mean, that has to be at least on the table.
2: Right. Well, there is a book called Rare Earth, which argues that. I've interviewed the authors of that book, and I hit them with a blistering set of critical questions. And they sort of melted, I thought, when I hit them with this. The galaxy, just our own Milky Way galaxy, our backyard, has about 100 billion stars, half of which we now believe have planets. Now think about that for a moment. We're talking about 50 billion stars with planets and maybe like 10 planets per solar system like our system.
1: Mm-hmm.
2: So already you're talking about an unimaginable number of planets inside our galaxy. And to assume that none of them have intelligent life, I think, is silly. It was just announced last week that by looking at interstellar gas, scientists have seen the beginnings of cell membranes, not just proteins and amino acids, but the beginnings of cell membranes in gas nebulas out of space. So we now believe that the components of life, amino acids and perhaps proteins and cell membranes, are easier to produce in outer space than we previously thought. So I think it is arrogance to think that we're the only ones.
1: Is it at all curious that there has been, as of yet, no contact? Or is it no surprise to you?
2: It's really no surprise at all. Like I mentioned in my book, if there is a five-lane superhighway being built in a forest and there are a bunch of ants in an anthill nearby, would the ants even know there was a five-lane superhighway being built next door? How would they comprehend it? How would they

0: radio contact with them, because we only listen on one frequency. Can you imagine ants listening in on only one frequency, trying to listen in on human communication? We humans communicate on many different kinds of frequencies with many different kinds of modes of communication.
1: Indeed, we do. And you know, the SETI program is now moving into a new stage, I believe, where they're beginning to consider looking at light and laser and all kinds of different wavelengths than they've traditionally been looking.
0: Finally, it's about time, you know. And of course, it's because they lack money. They have no money to look at different frequencies other than the frequency of hydrogen gas.
1: And should they be getting more money?
0: I think so. I think it's an insurance policy. I am against sending space probes into outer space like the Voyager, which has a blueprint that locates our position in outer space. I think that's a little bit dangerous. Look at what happened when Montezuma welcomed Cortez into Mexico City. It had a different name back then, of course. Within just a few months, the entire Aztec Empire was destroyed by a handful of Spanish conquistadors. So I think that we should not advertise our existence in our space probes. Instead, we should listen. And I think we should spend more money simply listening on different frequencies other than hydrogen gas.
1: I think we sent our genetic structure out on that spacecraft, didn't we?
0: We sent the location of the Earth with respect to the quasars. So any intelligent being would know the location of the quasars and triangulate the location of the Earth. And I hope they don't think lunch is going to be found when
1: precisely
0: they triangulate
1: precisely
0: the planet Earth.
1: So that could be a dangerous little spacecraft out there. And you would have advised against launching it.
0: I would advise against putting a plaque giving our location. Now, remember that aliens are probably not going to have our DNA, so they're not going to want to eat us in the Twilight Zone sense. Remember that episode of To Serve Man?
1: Oh, yes.
0: A book that was a cookbook about how to serve man, you know, fricasseed and broiled. And however, I think that we don't know the aliens' intentions. They may be so far above us that they may simply want to pave us over with their eight-lane superhighway. So I think we should just listen rather than advertise our existence in outer space.
1: Well, I interview a man named Seth Shostak, Dr. Shostak, who heads SETI. And Dr. Shostak said the same thing about transmitting with extremely high power. We could do that, of course. But he thinks it would be perhaps not such a hot idea.
0: Yes. We don't want to advertise our existence to peoples who are much more advanced than us and whose intentions we cannot fathom at the present time.
1: All right. And let's move on to dark matter. You began to mention that, and nobody has explained to me. You have, I know, in the past, but I've never quite fully comprehended, and it's very difficult to comprehend, what in the world dark matter is. It's a phrase thrown around a lot now, and I don't think people really understand what it is.
0: Okay, well, when we took high school chemistry, it was so simple. The universe is made out of 100 different kinds of atoms, starting with hydrogen, going to helium, all the way up to uranium, and a few elements beyond that.
1: Right.
0: And everywhere we looked in the heavens with our instruments, we just picked up radiation from those 100 elements. But there was a problem, and the problem is that if you look at our Milky Way galaxy, it spins too fast for its own good. If you look at Newton's laws of motion and you have a spinning galaxy, it should fly apart. Now, we've looked at hundreds of galaxies. They all spin too fast for their own good. They should fly apart. Therefore, something has to hold them together,
1: mm-hmm.
0: And that's what dark matter is. And dark matter makes up, as we now know, about 95% of the mass of the universe. The universe is mainly dark.
1: Okay, Professor, didn't people traditionally think that gravitational attraction kept things together?
0: It does. So the gravitational attraction of dark matter surrounding the Milky Way galaxy is what keeps the Milky Way galaxy from flying apart.
1: Mm-hmm.
0: And that's why we still have this beautiful Milky Way galaxy at night. And we now realize there's something in addition to this invisible matter. This matter is invisible but has weight, by the way. If you looked at it, it would be invisible in your hand.
1: Mm-hmm.
0: If you dropped it on your foot, you'd probably feel it and say, ouch.
1: Really?
0: Yeah, it has weight. You drop it, it would be like an anvil hitting your foot. But it's invisible. You can't see it. It's invisible matter.
1: All right.
0: And we now believe that 95% of the universe is dark. And just in the last year and a half, what's rocked the foundations of physics, everyone's talking about this in physics circles, is dark energy. Not only do we have dark matter, but we also have dark energy.
1: Mm.
0: Now, remember Nikola Tesla,

0: the great genius who was the rival of Thomas Edison.
1: Of course.
0: Nikola Tesla not only gave us AC, not only did he give us most of the dynamics of radio, but he also talked about energy from nothing.
1: Yes.
0: And people thought he was a crackpot. And some of his ideas were kind of strange. I have collected works, and some of his ideas were pretty strange. But he thought you could extract energy from nothing, that nothing had energy. Well, people laughed at him. Well, we don't quite laugh anymore. We now believe that there is a faint amount of energy contained in nothing.
1: So nothing is really a misnomer.
0: Yeah, nothing has something. There's a certain amount of energy associated with nothing called dark energy. Now, Einstein knew this. He played with it, but he threw it away. He thought it was just incredible that nothing could have energy. But now we know that if you take a look at the universe, in fact, is accelerating as it expands. This bubble that we talked about is accelerating. It will accelerate and eventually become a gigantic, very cold universe, too cold to sustain any life. And dark energy is what's causing the acceleration. This dark energy is an anti-gravity. It pushes the galaxies away. We have the expansion to begin with, but the dark energy pushes the galaxies away.
1: Hmm.
0: And that's why the universe is, in fact, is accelerating. Now, on one hand, it's kind of depressing, realizing that trillions of years from now, we're all going to freeze to death, and that the temperature of the universe will approach absolute zero. It won't reach absolute zero, but get very close. And some people think that's the end of all type 3s, that even a type 4 would have to die when the universe becomes that cold.
1: Because they even a type 4 could not escape the bubble, right?
0: However, if you really are type 4, you are masters of space and time. You can manipulate dark energy. You can manipulate the energy of nothing. In which case, you may create a tiny little bubble, like a life raft, to leave this larger bubble to search for other bubbles that are out there.
1: So a type 4 could get to a bubble.
0: That's right. That's the hope, that intelligent life does not have to die when the universe dies, that a type 4, being masters of space-time, just like type 3 is a master of a galaxy, right? A type 4 is a master of space itself. And they would essentially create a small bubble and, like a life raft, leave our bubble, which is too cold to have any kind of intelligent life, to find a warmer universe out there. And we think there is what is called the multiverse, the megaverse, a multiverse of bubbles out there. And we may be forced, as a type 4, to find a warmer universe out there, a universe which can, be our new home, basically. And this, of course, is speculation. You know, we're not talking trillions of years into the future. But a trillion years is an awful long time to reach type 4 status.
1: It sure is.
0: It only takes, like I said, perhaps 100,000 to a million years to reach type 3.
1: That's incredible, right, to even contemplate that. That's amazing. And I'm still having trouble with it. It's not really, if it's something, then it's not nothing.
0: That's right.
1: So it's not really reasonable to call it nothing.
0: Yes. Between atoms, the space between atoms is usually called nothing, the vacuum. But now we know the space between atoms has energy.
1: Okay. All right. I think I've got that. So it's something anyway.
0: That's right.
1: All right, Doctor. Hold on. We're at the bottom of the hour. We will open up the Fast Blast coming out of this break. I'm

0: Wanna take a ride? Well, call Art Bell from west of the Rockies at 1-800-618-8255. 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
1: All right, the phone lines are open, and so are the fast, last questions. This one not necessarily immediately relevant, but Stephen in Rockport, Texas asks, hey Art, if they'd scanned the players at the Super Bowl, would they have had enough players left to play the game? Oh, well, it's a rough game. It's a type zero game, but I still like it. All right, back again to Dr. Michio Kaku. And, Doctor, a lot of people on this Fast Blast thing we have here are asking if you have any idea what it or ginger might be. There's a million people wondering about that right now, actually millions.
2: Right. In fact, it's reached a feverish pitch right now. My email is flooded with speculation. Everything from anti-gravity to replicators to transporters and things right out of Star Trek.
1: Right.
2: Personally, I think that the hype is so great now that it can't possibly live up to the hype. And I think people are going to be disappointed when we come back to Earth. It could be revolutionary in some sense, in a technical sense, but I think the hype is so great now that it's gone through the roof, and there's no way that they're going to be able to match the hype. Now, it could be, for example, a new way of hooking up circuitry so that we have increased memory, increased speed. That's well within the realm of technical possibility.
1: Let me read you very quickly one speculation about what it is. Somebody who claims they know.
2: Mm-hmm.
1: They say, quote, it stands for Inductance Transport Vehicle, a neat mobile little gadget that may eliminate the need for cars in the future. However, if there are a large number of vehicles operating in the same area, it does require magnetic tracks to be installed to prevent the possibility of collisions or magnetic interference with other ITs. The breakthrough technology that runs it is Ginger, the geomagnetic inductance neutralizing gasoline engine replacement. This clean, quiet, inexpensive engine will be the real moneymaker, whether the IT becomes popular or not. IT could be used extensively in defense, shipping, and many other industries.
2: Well, if it uses magnetism, it has to have enormous quantities of current. Anyone who's taken high school physics knows you need a dry cell battery to get a little bit of magnetism in your electromagnet. You need a lot of energy, a lot of battery power in order to get magnetism that would allow you to float, magnetism that allow you to sense other vehicles. And that's one of the problems with the electric car. The weak point of the electric car is the battery. And that's why, you know, Toyota and Honda are going with a hybrid that use part gasoline, part electric batteries.
1: Right.
2: So I tend to doubt that it's purely magnetic simply because of the power consumption. The power consumption would be enormous to have magnetic fields sufficient to give you a levitation, sensing, any of the things that are mentioned in that speculation.
1: All right. Well, let's take a few phone calls as well. Wildcard Line, you're on the air with Dr. Michio Kaku. Good morning.
3: Good morning, Art. This is John in Scottsdale. Good morning, Dr. Kaku. Nice to talk to you both. Dr. Kaku, I have a quick little comment and then a question.
2: Sure.
3: First of all, it is with the greatest humility and respect that I would ask you this, and I ask you, I'm not trying to be disparaging or anything, but in listening to you...
1: Prepare yourself. When a question comes like this, you know it's coming.
2: Singer is going to come.
1: That's right.
3: I'm listening to you, and I think you're kind of giving old Homo sapiens maybe a little bit of a slam. I think that we're capable of more, and I think that you're being a little pessimistic about our options for the future and the directions that we'll head in. We want to live. We want to survive, I think, before anything. And I don't think we'll go too far along a path that lets mad politicians run things anymore and religious leaders to the detriment of the rest of us. I think most of us are past that, and it's a matter of politics realizing that it's dead and to quit kicking and such that will free us.
1: Pessimistic,
2: that.
1: Doctor, or realistic?
2: Well, I think that the projections I give are more realistic. If you take a look at what happened before World War One or World War Two, today we say, how could civilization have tolerated all these dictatorships, all this warmongering, all this war machine building? It was obvious there was going to be war. Why didn't they do anything? We're intelligent creatures.
3: And since
2: and
3: then,
2: I think in the future, when they look back at us, they'll ask the same question. They saw global warming coming. They saw the scarcity of water, the pollution of the oceans. They saw the South Pole breaking up. I mean, you got to be blind not to see the South Pole gradually breaking up huge chunks of ice the size of Delaware.
1: Yeah.
2: But why didn't they do anything about it? So in the same way that we look back at civilizations before World War One and World War Two, and we say they fell asleep. There was no way they could miss the rise of Hitler, for example. Everyone knew that Hitler was spoiling for a fight, right?
3: Well,
2: our children are going to wonder, how come we missed it when it came to all the danger signs, the population explosion, the question of global warming, the question of pollution? How could we miss it?
3: Right, I think Hitler in his time was a first world politician and represented the thinking of first world peoples. Since then, in that 50 or so years since then, we've moved to where such people are third world. And, you know, on the fringe, on the minority. So I don't see Hitler happening again in any worldwide or, you know, significant way.
2: Unless they have lots of little Hitlers with hydrogen bombs.
3: Well, you're right. And that is very dangerous, and I'm not trying to downplay that.
2: Yeah.
3: But
2: in the future, it's going to be relatively easy for a poor nation to build an atomic bomb. I mean, look at Pakistan. I respect the Pakistanis, but their government is extremely poor. It's one of the poorest nations on the planet Earth.
3: Yes.
2: And there they are building up a stockpile of perhaps 20, 30 atomic bombs. And
3: when
2: so I think that's a very dangerous role model for smaller nations, that they'll squander any resources they have to reach for the atomic bomb. And you saw the press clips from Pakistan and India. They cheered. They cheered to have a Hindu bomb. They cheered to have a Muslim bomb, right?
3: Well, these are the death rattles of politics, I think, on Earth. The question I would have for you would be, the greatest computer, I think, is between our ears. And, in fact, we only use 10% of that. I believe that we've learned enough to seriously postulate that we are genetically engineered creatures and that a potential 90% is waiting for us to unravel if we can figure out the, you know, the genetics of it and repair the damage or unleash the potential. So I think our first priority should be to do that. And hyperdimensional aspects, I think, would help us to conquer some of the problems you present with, you know, you're from your type 0 to type 1. The scientific viewpoint seems to be one that is very familiar with flatland, knows it in infinite detail, but hesitates to look up or down. And I think our first priority should be to fix ourselves so we might even know what we're capable of. What do you think about that?
2: Well, I definitely agree that we only use a fraction of our total capability. However, I think genetic engineering to increase that capability is a little bit premature. At the present time, we can only manipulate single genes, like one gene at a time. And we don't know all the thousands of genes that are involved in the architecture of the human brain. So I think it's quite many years away before we can tinker with anything as complicated as the human brain.
1: Doctor, do you think we are genetically engineered beings?
2: Well, we're genetically engineered in the sense that evolution gave us the capabilities to survive in the forest, in the wilderness, to be able to reason, communicate. We have opposable thumbs, we have stereo vision, and we have speech, a culture, a language. And those are the three ingredients that any civilization in outer space would have to create a large brain.
1: Well, I'm sure you saw 2001, right?
2: That's right.
1: Do you rule out the possibility of genetic tampering at some point?
2: Well, it's possible. I mean, we now know enough about the human genome to think that alien creatures in outer space may also have figured that out, too. In which case, genetic engineering may be possible. What I liked about 2001 is the fact that they placed this higher civilization on the moon. And that, of course, is the ideal place to put up a listening post if there was a passing Type 3 civilization.
1: Oh, you know, therein is a very good point. We went to the moon a long time ago now. In terms of, if you think of 100 years to Type 1, our trip to the moon was a long time ago, and we have not yet been back. Why not?
2: Well, because of politics, of course. But you see, the movie 2001 talks about the transition between Type 0 and Type 1.
1: Right.
2: When you are a Type 1 civilization, you have an operating moon base, in which case you can make contact with a listening post set up by a passing Type 3 civilization. Now, all this was to be explained in the beginning of the movie. At the beginning of the movie, there were talking heads, scientists who would explain the fact that, yes, the moon is the ideal listening post for a passing Type 3 civilization, and we are attaining Type 1 status, and we will have moon bases to make contact with these things. However, in the last few minutes before the movie went to production, Kubrick cut the first 5 minutes of his own film.
1: Is that right?
2: That's right. That's why the movie became super mystical. It's actually the most scientifically correct encounter with a Type 3 civilization. He cut the first 5 minutes of his own film. And so all these astrophysicists who are going to talk about encounters with alien life and explain this whole thing were cut.
1: I wonder if that footage exists somewhere.
2: It must exist someplace. In fact, a few of my friends were the people actually interviewed in the first 5 minutes of the film, and they were going through this whole process of explaining how the most accurate rendition of an encounter with an alien species would go this way. And if you think about it, yeah, if you're a passing Type 3 civilization, the moon is the ideal place to leave a listening post because there's no erosion. There's no weather, there's no flooding on the moon, there's no atmosphere on the moon, and you can scan the Earth for millions of years with an outpost on the moon. And a Type 1 civilization is interesting. They're not interested in Type 0s. Type 0s are a dime a dozen out there, probably. They're interested in Type 1. And so they essentially let the Type 1 civilization come to them. It's sort of like a rite of passage, like a bar mitzvah or a puberty rite.
1: Mm-hmm.
2: You have to be Type 1 to have an operating moon base. Once you're Type 1, you can have an operating moon base and make contact with a Type 3.
1: All right, onward. East of the Rockies, you're on the air with Dr. Michio Kaku. Hi.
4: Yeah, good morning, gentlemen.
1: Good morning. Where are you?
4: I'm from Dallas.
1: All right.
4: After doing a lot of research on the Internet, doing searches on the zero-point energy and gravity, I think I've come up with an understanding for myself of how gravity may work, and I would like to know what you think about it.
2: Okay, well, you could be the next Einstein then, if you're right.
4: No, I'm just intensely curious about it. I don't have enough mathematic ability to do these things.
1: Well, that's two of us, sir. I'm also intensely curious, but I understand what gravity does. I don't understand exactly how it does it. I think it relates to mass, correct?
2: That's right, and the bending of space around that mass, like putting a marble or a rock on a bedsheet. The rock bends the bedsheet, and any marble that spins around the rock appears as if the rock has a force which grabs the marble. But it's actually the bending of the bedsheet. It's an illusion. Gravity, in some sense, is an optical illusion. It's caused by the bending of the fabric of the bedsheet, just like energy bends the fabric of space and time.
1: All right. You're kind of losing me. In other words, we walk around on Earth. We have weight. We are glued to where we are unless we jump or are launched. We have gravity. That's gravity. And what is it holding our feet to the Earth?
2: What is holding our feet to the Earth and why you're sitting in your chair right now rather than being flung into outer space,
1: yes,
2: is because the Earth warps the space around you. And as a consequence, just like a marble going toward a rock that depresses a bedsheet, you are going toward the Earth. So it's an illusion. It's an optical illusion that there is a force called gravity that is pulling you. It's really space that's pushing you. There's really no pull of gravity. There's the push of space. Space itself is pushing you down on your chair.
1: Then it's not the mass itself of Earth?
2: The mass of the Earth creates the bending of space.
1: Creates the bending, but it's not the primary. Okay.
2: The bending of space then pushes you down on the chair. So the reason why you're sitting on your chair is because the space is pushing you down, and what's causing that is the Earth. So there's no force. There's no force of gravity. It's an illusion.
1: That's incredible. I think I understand.
2: Mm-hmm.
1: I think I can picture that.
2: Right. So the next time you see a rock depress a bedsheet, that is the primal picture that Einstein had to understand why gravity, in some sense, the force of gravity is an illusion. It's really the bending of space that gives the illusion that there's a force. If you're an ant on a bedsheet, I mean, if you're an ant on a crumpled sheet of paper, an ant on a crumpled sheet of paper would say that there's a force preventing the ant from walking in a straight line. Now, we laugh at the ant. We say,
1: yeah,
2: you're a stupid ant. You're not experiencing a force. You're walking on a crumpled sheet of paper.
1: Yes.
2: It's space itself. It's the paper which pushes the ant. And that's
1: yeah, an ant would think that.
2: That's right. So that's called gravity.
1: Is physics sort of stuck the same way as the ant occasionally? You know, in a lot of areas of physics, doctor, is...
2: yes, you know, appearance and reality are always different. If appearance and reality were the same, then there would be no necessity for science. Your common sense would explain the whole universe, right? So I always like to think of us as ants trying to probe the mysteries of the forest. We have a whole forest of goodies, a whole forest of phenomena around us, and we're ants just exploring things, realizing that our point of view may not be the point of view of the forest or other creatures in the forest.
1: That's right, all right. West of the Rockies, you're on the air with Dr. Michio Kaku. Hi.
5: Hello, Mr. Kaku. I have a question. I'd like to use your education and your brain, because I lack the ability to come up with this equation,
2: so
5: I can't form the question. My question is that, theoretically speaking, if you were to postulate this into a mathematical equation, considering our technology and the number of planets out there that could support Class 1 civilizations, is it a statistical improbability that we have not found any other intelligent life, nor any other intelligent life found us?
1: All right.
2: Well, that's an interesting question. If you believe in what is called Drake's equation, and I understand that Frank Drake has been on this radio program,
1: mm-hmm.
2: then you come to the conclusion that about 10,000 planets in the galaxy harbor intelligent beings just like us, about 10,000. And then you know the density of the galaxy. You can calculate, therefore, that the nearest star system that should have intelligent life is not that far away, just a few hundred light years. And that's the stars you see at night. The stars you see at night are about 50 to 300 light years away. Therefore, among the stars you see at night, perhaps one of them has intelligent beings on them. Okay? My attitude is that they're probably so advanced that they don't use radio, television, the way we use it. And they've gone far beyond that. And therefore, we're looking at the wrong frequencies. They may use all frequencies. They may use a different frequency. So it's no accident that even if there are 10,000 intelligent planets, beings in the galaxy, even if they're only 100 to 300 light years away, for me, it's no accident that we haven't picked up any radiation from them.
1: Professor, as you mentioned, we now use radio and television. We're using it at the moment. How long do you think we will continue to do so, i.e., when do we go to the next phase?
2: Well, I think we'll use it for quite a while because it's very cheap. Okay. However, once we start to have colonies in outer space, we may start to use laser beams. Laser beams are more economical because you don't scatter the radiation in all directions, right?
1: Mm-hmm.
2: You have a narrow beam, for example, on the moon. You could conceivably build a moon base that would then shoot a very directed pulse of radiation toward a colony of colonists on Mars. And if you were a being on a passing asteroid, you'd never pick up the emission. You would never see anything at all because it's a laser beam pulsing from the moon to Mars, giving us communication with a colony on Mars. So here's a simple example of the way in which you may not want to use radio. Radio is very cheap. That's why we use it.
1: Hmm.
2: Okay? But it's also very wasteful because all the radiation goes scattering in all directions. We may want to use stimulated emission, lasers, rather than using radio. But who knows? You know, we're talking about a civilization like a Type 1 100 years in advance. A Type 2 is already a few thousand years in advance of ours. And so their energy supplies and demands are enormous, and they may simply use a different frequency.
1: Amen. All right, Doctor, hold it right there. We'll be right back. I'm Art Bell.

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1: That's right, and the phone lines are open, as is the ability for you to ask a question on the Fast Blast, unscreened Fast Blast questions, by going to the website. Explore the website, as a matter of fact. Take a look at the new webcam and comment on that for me. I've got a brand new capture card that I'm proud of, a larger image out. In fact, there's a whole ton of new stuff on the website right now. Take a look and tell me what you think. Tell Keith what you think. We're, it's a work in progress. Anyway, Dr. Michio Kaku is here. He's my guest. We're talking physics. He is one of our nation's greatest theoretical physicists. Two physicists, really, kind of a guy that can explain things so that most of us can grasp them. I'm still not altogether sure about gravity and the push, but we'll work on that one. For the rest of it, I'm pretty clear. All right, back to New York City and Dr. Michio Kaku. Doctor, welcome back. Let's talk about dimensions for a moment.
2: Sure.
1: There are how many dimensions do we imagine or know there are now?
2: Well, of course, we know there are four dimensions, three dimensions of space, one dimension of time, but the rage of physics is that we live in a 10, perhaps 11-dimensional universe, that there are perhaps six unseen dimensions, dimensions that hover around us that we can't see because we're too primitive and we don't have enough energy to access these higher dimensions.
1: Why do we believe that?
2: Well, if you try to construct the theory of everything, the theory that eluded Einstein for the last 30 years of his life, if you want to, quote, read the mind of God, as Stephen Hawking likes to put it, you realize that in three puny dimensions, there's not enough room to put all the forces together into one equation 1 inch long. That's what we want, an equation 1 inch long that summarizes all the physical phenomena of the universe, from the Big Bang to black holes to quasars to the creation of the Earth, the DNA, the people, maybe even love. Huh. Now, in three dimensions, there's not enough room. You try to put the pieces of the nuclear force with the electromagnetic force with gravity together, and they don't fit. But if you go into hyperspace, then these pieces of the puzzle just collapse. They fit together. Think of a beautiful diamond, for example, that exists in three dimensions and shatter it with a tremendous explosion. If you try to put those pieces together in two dimensions, in Flatland, the pieces don't fit.
1: Right.
2: No matter how you put these pieces of the diamond together, they don't fit in two dimensions. If you go to hyperspace, the third dimension, then all these pieces fit together and you get this beautiful diamond. That's why we're going to hyperspace. In hyperspace, even though we can't measure it, because the energy would be the Planck energy, a fantastic energy that perhaps only type 3 civilizations can play with, at that energy, the fundamental forces of the universe, like pieces of the jigsaw puzzle, just fall together. All of a sudden, the quark model. All of a sudden, Einstein's theory. All of a sudden, radiation, the weak nuclear force. All these forces just sort of tumble together into one cosmic superforce that we think existed at the beginning of time. Now, of course, to really test the theory, you would have to recreate creation. You would have to recreate the Big Bang. We're talking about energies only seen since the instant of creation, or energies that a Type 3 civilization may play with.
1: We have no idea where that energy came from, right?
2: The leading theory is that the universe came from nothing. Believe it or not, the total energy of the universe is probably zero. Gravitational energy tends to be negative. Matter energy tends to be positive. And we now believe if you add the two together, you get zero.
1: Well, the earlier nothing you talked about really was something. So in other words, a dark matter really is something, and the word nothing is a misnomer. In this case, are we truly talking about nothing?
2: Now we're talking about the sum total of everything. You add up everything, including dark energy, and you come up with the fact that the total energy of the universe could actually be zero. So it may actually require no effort to create a universe. Universes may pop out of nothing all the time. This nothing, of course, is now hyperspace nothing. We're talking about the nothing of 10 dimensions. And so in 10-dimensional hyperspace, it could be boiling. There could be bubbles popping in and out of existence all the time. Hmm. Now, at the present time, most physicists believe that these bubbles that pop out of nothing have a big crunch almost immediately. They have a big bang, and then they have a big crunch almost immediately. And they don't live very long. However, sometimes some of these universes have just the right characteristics, so they have a big bang and then just keep on going. They just inflate and keep on going. So our universe is special in that sense, that we probably coexist with other universes, but these other universes probably have a big crunch and they don't last very long. However, that then leads us to conclude that perhaps one of these days our universe may spin off a child, may spin off a daughter universe, a bud. And that, of course, creates speculations that perhaps our universe has budded off another universe in the past.
1: If that were to occur, I'm familiar with this, if that were to occur, if we were to bud another one, what would we notice? Any idea?
2: Well, we would probably notice a black hole forming and energy being sucked into this black hole and then being sucked right out into this twin universe that is budding off our universe.
1: What would the consequences be for Earth?
2: Well, not much, because these black holes are very far away, thank goodness.
1: Okay.
2: Now, remember that our universe itself is probably a black hole. Our universe satisfies what is called the Schwarzschild equation, and which simply means that our universe, you can't leave it, it's a bubble. But if it's a bubble, maybe it budded off another bubble.
1: Mm-hmm.
2: Now, we're not sure about this. Of course, this is speculation. But to test the theory, we would have to really be probably a Type 3 civilization. A Type 3 civilization could play with black holes, and they could probably create them in a laboratory and see whether or not a budding takes place to create a little teeny baby universe in a laboratory.
1: Aren't we playing with that now?
2: Well, yes and no. At Brookhaven National Laboratories, which is not that far from where I'm sitting right now, there was a letter to the editor of Scientific American saying that the Rick Atavist Smasher would create a black hole and suck in Long Island, not to mention the planet Earth itself. And it created a firestorm of publicity. The Sunday London Times carried that letter to the editor. It was just a letter to the editor, right?
1: Yes.
2: However, if you take a look at the mathematics, we are talking about the energy of a type 3, before you could begin to access the Planck energy. At the Planck energy, that's when space-time becomes unstable. Bubbles begin to form. Holes begin to form in space-time. Now, we're type 0. Our most powerful atom smasher cannot even create energies that cosmic rays create all the time on the planet Earth. We're being bathed by cosmic rays that are more energetic than anything created by our machines. Our machines are puny compared to what's required to create a black hole. So you don't have to worry tonight that you're going to be sucked into.
1: All right, but going back to the Big Bang for a second, you said it probably came from nothing.
2: Nothing, hyperspatial nothing, right?
1: Mm. We do have to talk a little bit about the possibility of creation at that point, don't we? In other words, creation is equally possible with anything else you can imagine?
2: That's right. There could be genesis happening all the time. Even as we speak, universes might be being created. And every time we see a black hole, and we've documented now 38, that's the latest tally now, 38 black holes in outer space, they may actually be gateways to a baby universe out there. In fact, that was the title of Stephen Hawking's latest book, Black Holes and Baby Universes. So this is being considered very carefully by physicists, that this could be a model for creation itself, that our universe may have budded, or our universe may have simply popped into existence out of nothing, because it doesn't take much energy to create a universe.
1: So then another dimension could be very close to us.
2: That's right. And that's what's causing an enormous amount of articles in the New York Times, Time Magazine, Music Magazine, there could be another universe perhaps a millimeter away from our universe. Now, remember the novel The Invisible Man?
1: Yes.
2: If you read H.G. Wells' novel, how did the man become invisible? Well, he was blown into the fourth dimension, hyperspace, and he hovered about an inch off our universe.
1: Mm-hmm.
2: Now, think about it. If you're hovering an inch off our universe, you're invisible. Light would go right underneath you. You could look down and see our universe, but people in our universe couldn't see you. And so that's why he was invisible.
1: Well,
2: the novel, The Invisible Man.
1: Would there be, conceivably, another universe as populated as this one and very much like or very much different from this one?
2: Well, we don't know. However, the speculation is that if there's another bubble just a millimeter away from our bubble,
1: yes,
2: you would feel its gravity. It would, the other universe would be invisible just like The Invisible Man. So it could be a paradigm for dark matter. Now, of course, this is still wild speculation.
1: Sure.
2: But some of the people at MIT are seriously proposing this as a model for dark matter. That dark matter is invisible, but it has gravity, just like another alternate universe that's about a millimeter away from ours would be invisible, because light goes underneath it, but it would have gravity, because gravity goes across hyperspace.
1: Gotcha. But I'm wondering, what's the greatest likelihood? If we were to pop into it, would we be lonely looking back at this and invisible, or would we be in a completely alternate place?
2: Well, we would be in a completely alternate place. It's not clear what the laws of physics would be. Currently, we think that the meta laws of physics, the laws of all these bubbles, is something called superstring theory, the theory of 10-dimensional hyperspace.
1: Mm-hmm.
2: So we think that the meta theory that governs all these bubbles is string theory. However, there are many solutions of string theory, millions of them, each one perhaps corresponding to one of these bubbles. Now, in these other bubbles, they may look quite different from ours. They may have protons that decay very rapidly, so there's no DNA. However, maybe there's a universe that is just one quantum event different from our universe. Maybe a cosmic ray went through Hitler's mother, and Hitler was never born because of one cosmic ray that caused a miscarriage in
1: mm-hmm.
2: Hitler's mother.
1: Mm-hmm.
2: That universe is only one quantum event different from our universe, except they never had World War II.
1: And so it developed an entirely different track. Similar situation, but different track.
2: That's right. And in fact, if you watch the first installment of Sliders, where they entertain this possibility, a young boy reads a book to get the idea for sliding.
1: Mm-hmm.
2: That's my book, Hyperspace. So Hyperspace essentially became the spawn of a TV series.
1: Were you informed of that ahead of the beginning of the series?
2: No.
1: Afterwards.
2: Afterwards.
1: All right. First time caller line, you're on the air with Dr. Michio Haku. Hello.
3: Hi.
1: Hi.
3: It's Julie calling from Ontario, Canada.
1: Hi, Julie.
3: Hi, Art. Listen, I've listened to your show forever. I love your music and I love your voice.
1: Thank you.
3: I love having you back. I've listened to you forever, but this is my first time calling.
1: Okay.
3: Dr. Haku, I think it's a very interesting show. I do believe in science.
1: Oh, good.
3: In the basic elements. The most I have is from high school. That's about it. But listening to you now, I hear so much about investing all the knowledge of all these great minds into things like computers and the internet, et cetera, et cetera. But, you know, I wish that they would use it to fix this planet, you know, stop evolving, if possible, mend the ozone, clean up our waters, something encouraging. You know, every now and then you hear something, like about solar cars. I think it was years ago you heard about, I think it was fission.
1: Yes, we've always hoped for fission.
3: Yeah, but I mean, are they still researching into that?
1: All right, well, in other words, she's asking, Doctor, why we're not doing a more positive science with regard to our own Earth. It's a really good question. You know, you talked about the Delaware size, icebergs breaking off and so forth.
2: Well, science simply observes, and it's up to the people and politicians to do something about it. And we scientists are sort of like, you know, canaries in the mine shaft. We sense the presence of gas, and we alert people. And that's why scientists now are alerting people that the South Pole is gradually beginning to break up much faster than previously thought. The polar ice cap of the North Pole is 50% thinner than it was just 40 years ago.
1: Oh, that's exactly what she was saying. Scientists may be the canaries, but sometimes they also might be the dynamite in the hole.
2: Yeah, possibly. However, we as citizens have to take the responsibility of doing something about it, of translating these warnings into legislation. And unfortunately, that's not happening. The politicians just want to get elected every 2 years. They see their paycheck. They see who votes for them. And unfortunately, people will consider voting for a politician that takes care of their sewer system before a politician that takes care of the breakup of the North Pole and the South Pole. So I think that the narrowness is going to take many, many years. But we don't have that many more years left.
1: Well, we don't deal so much with things on a global scale, do we? In other words, we have the UN, but it's not particularly effective, nor does it direct politically where the monies are spent and what's done. So there's nothing really being done on a global scale, is there, yet?
2: That's right. And, you know, the United States has the potential because it's the only remaining superpower on the earth.
1: Mm-hmm.
2: But unfortunately, it is sort of like dragging its feet on the question of global warming, and there's a reason for that. Global warming is created by carbon dioxide, and the United States produces 25% of the world's carbon dioxide.
1: Mm-hmm.
2: And that translates into jobs. And so a lot of politicians are hesitant to rein in oil and fossil fuels and stuff like that because it'll throw oil workers out of jobs. And plus, Exxon and those oil companies will have decreased profits. So, you know, politicians are very wary about doing anything about the 25% of the world's carbon dioxide that is produced right here in the United States, which is very unfortunate. And that's why small nations, like, you know, nations in the Pacific, are screaming mad at us because in a few more decades, they're not going to be around anymore. Sea levels will rise to the point, in fact, they're rising already. Sea levels will rise to the point where island nations are completely inundated. Large parts of Bangladesh may be literally wiped off the face of the earth if sea levels rise. New Orleans is below sea level for the most part.
1: Oh, yes.
2: We may not have a Mardi Gras in the future if we have storms that hurl water over the dike system and the irrigation system of New Orleans. So it comes back to us. You know, New York, San Francisco, we could be inundated by monster storms with rising sea level and with the increased power of hurricanes.
1: Already, our weather is turning on us. If you look at the latest issue of U.S. News and World Report, the front page says, scary weather. Scientists issue a startling forecast of global climate change. So they're beginning to wake up.
2: Slowly, I think the public has to then translate that into legislation to begin the process of converting to more efficient cars, weaning ourselves away from oil and coal and getting into hydrogen fuel cells and getting into solar power and wind power and renewable resources.
1: How long do we have?
2: Well, I think global warming now is accelerating much faster than previously thought.
1: Mm-hmm.
2: 5 years ago, people made projections that we're still, 50 years away from any problem. 5 years later, who would have thought that we would see a 50% decrease in the polar ice cap region of the North Pole?
1: Mm-hmm.
2: I mean, who would have thought that we're now talking about a time scale for the breakup of large chunks of Antarctica? I never thought I'd see that in my lifetime. And already, on the web, scientists are beginning to do calculations now as to the rate of this in the South Pole. This is incredible.
1: So then our science progresses exponentially, but the degradation of our planet is also exponential. I wonder which one arrives first, the problem
2: that's
1: or
2: exactly
1: the...
2: That's exactly right. You see, it's a race against time. For us to reach type one, we have to be mature as a planetary civilization, right? But on the other hand, we have all these bickering interests and different groups that have different agendas. It's a race against time to see whether we can outrace what's happening with global warming, what's happening with pollution, with the population explosion, what have you. It's a race against time. And it's not clear who's going to win. It's not clear who the winner is going to be.
1: Or is it clear, and are you just trying not to sound pessimistic? And I, you know, I understand. I personally, I'm kind of pessimistic. I don't mind the word. Realistic as well. I don't think our chances are that high.
2: Well, personally, I think what's going to happen is for the next 10 years, nothing is going to happen. Politicians will simply, feed at the trough, will have, you know, politics as usual. And then we're going to have, over the next 10 years, more severe hurricanes, more severe degradation of the polar ice regions, rising sea level, until it becomes unbearable, okay? At that point, people are going to be screaming mad.
1: They're going to rise up, and they're going to demand action.
2: That's right.
1: But
2: unfortunately, that's how it's going to happen.
1: 10 years of kind of sitting around. All right, I think I've got it. Stay right there, Doctor. We'll be right back. Bottom of the hour. Dr. Michio Kaku, the author of Visions, is my guest. And we'll try and get some contact information on the air when we get back in case you want to send him an email or however it is you communicate this day and age. I'm Art Bell, and this is Coast to Coast AM.

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1: It is indeed. That's me. My guest is Dr. Michio Kaku. Professor Kaku is the author of Visions and so many more. If you'd like to read more about Dr. Kaku and what's available to read, you can go to my website. We've got a link up there to his brand new website. And we'll see what other information we can get from him in a moment. Contact information. Stay right where you are. I don't know, it's almost Hawaii 5-0-ish, isn't it, that sound? But it's all right. Once again, Dr. Kaku, obviously you have a website. Is there a way people can contact you by email?
2: That's right. First, the website address is www.mkaku.org. That's M-K-A-K-U, one word, mkaku.org.
1: Right.
2: And my email address is mkaku@aol.com.
1: That's easy.
2: That's very easy.
1: mkaku@aol.com, actually.
2: Now, I have, of course, a scientific address, but please don't use that, because I use that for scientific correspondence.
1: Well, then you better not give it out.
2: Right. But my AOL address is open to the public.
1: Okay. mkaku@aol.com. Very good. Here's a question from Patrick in New Orleans, Louisiana, who asks, what would be your solution to the world's overpopulation, and how serious a problem is it?
2: Well, believe it or not, the problem in Europe and Japan is underpopulation. In those areas, the birth rate is plunging from 2.0 children per family down to about 1.5 children per family.
1: Mm-hmm.
2: And so the population of Europe and Japan, their population is aging, but there are very few children coming up the ranks. And that's why they need immigration to keep the factories and the service sector going. And that, of course, is creating tension in Europe with regards to immigration. But on a global scale, even in areas like India and Pakistan, the birth rate is no longer 12 or 8 children per family. It's dropping down to 3 or 4 children per family. And once it hits 2.1 children per family, then you have a steady state situation.
1: Mm-hmm.
2: So we are going to see a population explosion, mainly in, for example, India, Pakistan. China is beginning to rein in its population, and a population implosion in Europe and Japan.
1: Uh-huh.
2: In fact, in Japan, it's a national pastime to calculate when the last Japanese will walk the face of the earth.
1: Mm.
2: Because the population is dropping so fast now in Japan. Now, in America, our native-born population, its population rate is also below replenishment level. However, because of immigration, we're at about 2.2 children per family. So the United States will have a healthy economy into the 21st century because young people want to work and they want to do things, and we're going to have lots of young people in the United States. However, in other areas of the world, like India, we're going to have massive poverty. We're going to have lots of people with very strained resources, and it doesn't look very good for areas like that. But China, on the other hand, you know, because of forced restriction on the number of children you can have, has restrained its population explosion. So I think we're going to see population unevenly explode in the future. But just remember that not all of them can become middle class. Not all of them are going to have 2 cars in the garage, access to Kentucky Fried Chicken, and as much beef as they want, and air conditioning. That would strain the Earth's resources,
1: mm-hmm.
2: which means we have to be much more frugal in the way we use energy on this planet. We have to be much more careful of waste. We can't afford to have, you know, 6 billion middle-class people throwing away diapers and throwing away all their used goods, because where are we going to put all that garbage?
1: Well, yes, but take my attitude, for example. I live near Death Valley. My attitude is, Let them have fans. I need air conditioning. And that's going to be the question pretty much across the globe, isn't it?
2: Right. Well, people are going to want refrigerators and air conditioners. And most humans do not have refrigerators, telephones, or the conveniences that we take for granted, like, you know, running hot water, for example.
1: But I guess the question is, as you have described, is the population going to be reduced sufficiently eventually so that the overpopulation problem is not a factor in our demise?
2: Okay, the best projection, and in my book, Visions, I always interview the best people in each field. The best projection is by 2100, the world's population will double to about 11 billion people.
1: Mm.
2: And it'll probably stabilize because the world's greatest contraceptive, the greatest contraceptive known to science, is prosperity. Once peasants become middle class, they no longer want to have 12 children.
1: Mm-hmm.
2: Because they have 12 children, because most of them die in poverty, and the rest are your social security, your pension plan, right?
1: Right.
2: If people in the third world literally give birth to their pension plan, because there is no pension plan in many poor countries. That's why they have kids. But once you become middle class, then you want to have 1.5 children. And that's what happened to Japan. That's what happened, of course, in Europe in the last century.
1: Mm-hmm.
2: And that's what's happening to China now as they become more and more middle class. And as the world becomes middle class, they're going to want to have 1.5 children, not 12, 10 children. And that means that by the year 2100, as we approach a type 1 civilization, assuming we make it to type 1 status unscratched,
1: mm-hmm. yeah.
2: then the population of the world will gradually stabilize to around 11 billion. And
1: okay.
2: the big question is, can we tolerate that many people?
1: Is that supportable? Well, with the ice chunks breaking off, with the ice thinning, with the ozone problems and all the rest of it, what's the answer to that?
2: Well, I think in principle, we can tolerate 11 billion people. The question is, what kind of lifestyle are they going to live? We don't want to have 11 billion poor people and a tiny fraction of rich people.
1: Right.
2: We want to make sure that productive lives are not wasted as we head toward a type 1 civilization. So I'm optimistic in one sense. I'm optimistic that as the world becomes more middle class, that the world's population will stabilize. However, if it stabilizes at too high a level, we may be consuming resources so rapidly that, again, it exacerbates the greenhouse effect and water pollution and all the other problems that we see with smog and pollution on the planet Earth right now. So it's a race against time. You know,
1: okay.
2: on one hand, we have the movement to educate ourselves with the Internet, to become more connected, the movement to rein in warlike tendencies. But on the other hand, we have this rapacious desire to burn fossil fuels, to build weapons. And so it's a race against time to see which is going to dominate by the year 2100.

0: Well, if heaven doesn't exist in the third dimension, in outer space, maybe heaven's in the fourth dimension, or maybe in hyperspace. Now, if you are in hyperspace looking down on our world, you do have the power of a god. You have the power to walk through walls. You have the power to see through enclosed safes and enclosed containers.
1: Mm-hmm.
0: You have the ability to reach the people's guts and perform surgery without cutting their skin. You can open up packages without breaking open the wrapping. You have the power of a god. You can disappear, reappear at will, which, of course, is commonplace when we look down on ants. When we look down on ants on a two-dimensional plane, we're like gods to them. We can scan their entire universe. We can appear, disappear like magic by putting our finger down in their world.
1: Mm-hmm.
0: And so, in principle, if you are a hyper being looking down on our puny universe, you would have the God of the Bible. Now, I'm not saying that there is a God of the Bible. I'm just saying that, in principle, the miracles that we sometimes attribute to supernatural beings and whatever are compatible with the powers of a super being. However, my point is that the energy necessary to do that is the Planck energy, and that's the energy of a Type 3 civilization.
1: In your mind, and this is a hard question which you can reject if you wish, how likely is the God of the Bible?
0: Well, it's hard to say. You know, Einstein thought there were two kinds of gods. One was the God of intervention, you know, the God of prayer, the personal God that parted the water, the God that turned, feeded people with fish and with bread,
1: mm-hmm.
0: The God of Isaac, Moses, and Jacob. And then there was the God of harmony, the God of Leibniz, the God of Spinoza. And Einstein leaned toward the second God, the God of harmony, that he believed the universe was so gorgeous, beautiful, so simple. And who could believe that all the equations of the universe could be summarized, just a handful of equations you can put on a sheet of paper, that there must be a God. But not the God of intervention, not a personal God that answers prayers and gives you a bicycle if you pray for a bicycle,
1: mm-hmm.
0: but a God of harmony, the God of the Big Bang, the God of the cosmic expansion. That's the God he believed in. And I think most scientists feel more comfortable with the God of Leibniz, Spinoza, and Einstein than with a personal God that interjects him or herself into human affairs and smites the Philistines.
1: Mm-hmm.
0: And,
1: I have some experience, not so much with God, because I'm kind of a... I don't know what I am. But... I have seen some studies, and I have some personal experience to indicate that prayer seems to work. You want to venture there at all?
0: Yeah, well, let's say that, God aside, people who believe in prayers can be studied, and every study of people who believe in prayers show that they are slightly healthier than the average person.
1: That's right.
0: They have a better immune system.
1: Yes.
0: They tend to have fewer colds.
1: Yes.
0: And there are two ways you can look at it. Either there is a God smiling down on them because their prayers are being answered, or they feel confident, comfortable, at peace with the universe, and therefore their endorphins are being released, which gives them a better immune system. Their stress level is much lower because they think there's a father figure up there. And with less stress, there's less wear and tear on the heart, less wear and tear on the immune system, less adrenaline coursing through their bloodstream causing havoc with regards to free radicals. And that's why they tend to be healthier.
1: Well, all well said, but what about studies that show that people in the hospital, for example, with a serious disease, there will be a group of people on the outside who will pray for them without their knowledge. And then as a control group, they'll have others where there was essentially nobody praying for them. And they show that there is an effect. There does appear to be an effect. Now, that's external without the knowledge of the person in the hospital with the serious disease.
0: Possible, but remember that a lot of prayers are not necessarily benevolent. People pray for war, and people pray to different gods to win the next war. And throughout history, we've had an enormous amount of bloodshed that came through prayers. And then the question is, if God exists, why is there evil in the world? That is perhaps one of the greatest of all theological questions. Is God a serial murderer? Why did God kill everyone and leave Noah's Ark unscratched, but he destroyed millions?

0: thousands of people flooded them, basically drowned in like rats.
1: Well, there was this Nephilim thing.
0: Right. So that's a theological question. Why does God tolerate evil in the world?
1: That's a good one, and we've gone there as far as we should go, I guess. A wild card line, you're on the air with Dr. Tathu. Hi.
2: Yeah, hi, Mr. Bell. How are you?
1: Just fine.
2: And, Doctor, great to talk to you. Listen, I wanted to ask you, did you see the movie Mission to Mars?
1: I did.
0: You saw the movie?
1: Yes.
2: What did you think of the explanation of what happened to Mars in that movie?
0: Well, that movie was based on a germ of truth, and that is that some scientists believe that we are the Martians, that the Martians are us, that Mars was tropical when the Earth was still molten. Mars, being farther out from the sun, cooled first. And so Mars had a longer period of time before the Earth when it had oceans, it had a tropical environment, it had, you know, maybe half a billion years, let's say, to form DNA. And maybe DNA formed on Mars first. And then there was a seeding effect, maybe by meteorites, who knows. But Mars seeded the Earth with DNA. So there is a scientific thinking that perhaps life on Earth came from outer space, and Mars could be a likely candidate because there is an interplanetary ping pong going on between Earth and Mars.
2: And that would kind of correlate with Zachariah Sitchin's belief with the Anunnaki?
0: Well, I'm not familiar with that.
1: Well, no, that's kind of a bit of a different road, but there are a lot of people who indeed believe that we are Martians or that Earth was seeded from Mars. And
0: right, and there is some scientific reason for believing that. The Earth was created 4.5 billion years ago, and then for a billion years, it was the age of meteors. Tremendous meteors hit the Earth, and the oceans probably boiled off many times during that age of meteors. When the age of meteors ended 3.5 billion years ago, the Earth finally formed its modern form with oceans, and then DNA got off the ground almost immediately. And some people have a hard time believing that life could start almost immediately after the age of meteors ended, because it takes, you know, maybe a billion years to get DNA off the ground. And it happened almost instantly on a geologic time frame. So some people, like Fred Hoyle, would like to believe that it came from outside rather than on the Earth. Now, my own particular point of view is different. My own particular point of view is that the most ancient DNA is on the bottom of volcano vents on the bottom of the ocean.
1: Mm-hmm.
0: The most ancient DNA is found near boiling water conditions. Now, during the age of meteors, the oceans probably boiled off many times. So DNA might have gotten started during the age of meteors because DNA can survive boiling water or near boiling water conditions.
1: Hmm.
0: That's where the most ancient DNA is on the planet Earth, near volcano vents on the bottom of the ocean.
1: So then, there are new pictures. Michael Malin has put new pictures, taken new pictures of Mars, the face on Mars. I think we've got them on the website if people want to take a look.
0: Mm-hmm.
1: They seem to show the more distinct possibility that what we're seeing there is a face, hearkening back to the movie for a moment.
0: Mm-hmm.
1: If we did come from Mars, then a face is not so illogical, is it?
0: Well, if there were Martian life, that is, intelligent life that sprung up on Mars, and they realized their water was going to the ice caps, their water was going into outer space, drifting into space, bleeding into space, and the water was going underground into the permafrost, then I would suggest they would have three choices. Either dig underground and have an underground civilization where we couldn't see them, go to the polar ice caps where they would melt ice to get water, or flee into outer space. That's where the water went, on Mars, three places. And if they stayed on Mars, then the most likely place to find Martians is underground in the permafrost, where they may have machines or hot water springs that keep them going. And we now know from the latest data that just was announced about 3 months ago that there probably is a very large permafrost under the Martian surface, a lot of water under the surface.
1: Indeed. And the old third rock from the sun here would have been a great destination for Mars, right? Logical.
0: That's right. As Mars was bleeding its atmosphere, as Mars was aging, you know, premature aging very rapidly because it has a small gravity, then the Earth would be a very juicy place to go.
1: Juicy.
0: So as Mars aged and got colder and as its atmosphere evaporated, the Martians would have a choice, either flee into outer space or go underground. And if they flee into outer space, Earth would be a very good choice for it, much closer to the sun, and with plenty of liquid water, which is the universal solvent, which is, the, of course, the amniotic fluid of life is water.
1: Mm-hmm. So what percentage of probability or possibility do you assign to that?
0: Well, it's hard to say. I think if you were to get 100 scientists, maybe like one or two would give this theory very serious thought. But you can't rule it out. You can't rule it out because all the signs are that Mars had an ocean the size of the United States.
1: That's
0: and
1: good.
0: That ocean was probably stable for perhaps a good fraction of a billion years or so. We don't know for sure. And that's sufficient time to get DNA off the ground.
1: All right, Doctor, we are approaching the last hour of the program, and I always do give all my guests the opportunity, you know, if they have a big day coming up the next day, to bail out now or to carry forth for another hour.
0: Let's go for it.
1: You want to go for it?
0: Yeah, sure.
1: Okay, done deal.

0: Before I open it up for questions, probably most of you have seen the promotional material in the back of the room. It's for tapes and books and things like that. But one thing that I did want to draw your attention to is we have a nonprofit foundation called Botanical Dimensions, which is the political real-world action group that I'm associated with. And what we do, we have a 19-acre botanical garden in Hawaii, and we collect plants with a history of shamanic usage in the warm tropics, especially South America, and bring those plants to Hawaii and maintain the living plants and a database about them, looking toward the day when research will be possible on these things, or looking toward the day when someone will wish to do research on these things. And it might be looking towards some future change of heart in society. It might be studies with human beings, or it might be simply studies to chemically characterize the constituents of these plants, or it might be anthropological consolidation of field data, or something like that. Far more quickly than the rainforests of the world are being cleared, the knowledge of what plants in those rainforests can be used for is being lost. The World Wildlife Foundation, Earth First, and these kinds of organizations preserve large tracts of jungle, and this is very commendable work, but nobody is working to preserve human information gathered over the millennia by these native peoples, and the people themselves are feeling the full impact of 20th century civilization. The men are not learning the old shamanic ways. They're learning to be outboard motor mechanics and tour guides and to work in sawmills and this sort of thing. So in the next 25 years, really, if this information and these plant species are not preserved, a heritage many millennia old will be lost. And so I want to call your attention to that work. We do accept donations and support, and the information is in the back of the room. Okay, to my mind, the most fertile part of these things is the question and answer exchange, because this is, I think, an exercise in building a community of understanding. There are no experts in this field, in the field of psychedelic exploration. My own degrees I regard as a joke, and it isn't the academics who have the leg up, it's the people who have the experience who have the leg up. And academics are often the last people to fear disgracing themselves in the presence of their colleagues and endangering their tenure. So, having said that, questions? Yes,
1: Serge. It made me very curious when you very rightfully condemn racism and then sort of offhandedly kind of like praise the Nazis in the same talk.
0: Well, I didn't praise them. I said that part of the archaic revival, that they had exemplified a certain facet of it. Let me be more explicit. Hitler, one of the things that he did was he felt the exhaustion of Christian values. He felt Christian values to be bourgeois. So he tried to enkindle an interest in the Nordic, pre-Christian Nordic myths. And the Hitlerjugend were always going off to sing folk songs around the campfire and press wildflowers and learn about these great traditions. I think that fascism is a definite shadow aspect of the archaic revival. And one of the things that's made me less than welcome in all the temples of, in some of the temples of the New Age, has been my willingness to condemn gurus. whom I see basically as just the whole institution is counterproductive. It's not that some gurus are good and some are bad. It's that the whole notion is flawed because it makes the assumption that somebody knows something and somebody doesn't. And the truth is we're sort of all in it together. So if the archaic revival is to be implemented, vigilance against fascist expressions of it, I think should be very much in the forefront. Fortunately, we're not there yet, so I don't have to, by name, indicate the nests of fascist tendencies that have been located in it. But certainly, I think the guru thing has not served well and is not empowering to the kind of Greek ideals, and by that I mean democratic ideals, that that I think will ultimately be centerpieced in any kind of reasonable archaic revival. Yeah, back here.
2: Do you have any knowledge of the psychoactive plants that the Yoruba tradition uses in Nigeria?
0: The Yoruba tradition in Nigeria, what psychoactive plants does it use? I haven't written about it. I've looked into it a good deal. Africa is an interesting situation, and this is the kind of thing we'll discuss in the weekend. We'll go continent by continent, drug and plant complex by drug plant complex, and talk about them. The major psychedelic in Africa known to Western science is ibogaine, which is the active indole alkaloid constituent of Tabernantha iboga, which is a small tree or bush of tropical West Africa that is aphrodisiac, psychedelic, and highly psychoactive. Now, the interesting thing about iboga is that there's absolutely no record of its use before about 1850. And one would assume that this thing was in use for millennia, and yet absolutely no convincing record of it exists. Africa, the continent of human origins, is surprisingly poor in psychedelic plants. Is that because of faunal constraints having to do with soil factors? Or is it have to do with the fact that Africa is an extremely human-impacted environment? Burning and gathering of plants has been going on there for a long time. Well, we don't know. The particular tradition that you talked about claims knowledge of several psychoactive plants not known to Western science. This is exactly the kind of area, then, that our organization, Botanical Dimensions, would investigate. We want to listen to these people, hear them out as to what plants they think do what things and have what effects, and then collect these plants and subject them to rigorous scientific analysis and characterization. I think there's a great deal of work to be done in the field in Africa. One of the things that you will hear me say in the course of this weekend is to indicate interesting problems for students looking for doctoral dissertations or field projects, because the great scandal of psychedelic research is that there ain't any. That it has been driven underground, that people do not do the work, and consequently, this is a working definition of suppression of knowledge. You know, you do not fund the projects, you do not publish the papers, you do not promote the researchers who do the work, and suddenly the entire field of knowledge is discredited or ultimately abandoned and forgotten. Back here.
2: About having the courage to move ahead into these areas where we're experiencing cultural development being really perverted. And it seems that the people that are having the courage to move ahead are the first ones to encounter the shadow side of the very organizations that are perverting the culture. Could you say something about how to prepare, how to provide some kind of support system for people that do go out in these spaces and encounter the shadow side of the very illnesses that we're trying to heal?
0: Well, I think that cultural development cannot proceed faster than the development of language, and that in fact cultural development is the fallout from advances in the evolution of language. What I am trying to do, and what I urge other people to do, is create a common language about this stuff. Occasionally I have the experience, after giving a particularly wide-ranging talk on this subject, of having someone come up to me afterwards and say, "I thought I was crazy till I heard you speak. And now I realize other people know these things too." Okay, this phrase, "I thought I was crazy," means I thought no one understood me. I thought there was no commonality of language, but hearing you speak, I understand that there is a commonality of language. So I think that building a support system for the exploring and pioneering class among us means building a common language about these experiences. I have seen this go on over the past 25 years because I was fortunate enough to be at the center of the psychedelic thing, or at a center of the psychedelic thing, throughout much of its evolution. And I remember in 1965, when Sandoz LSD was released everywhere, basically, but was much in evidence on the Berkeley campus. Yes, we took LSD, but it was in between the trips. You would just feel out into the environment and say, "What is different?" And the answer was, "Everything is changing. I am changing. The people around me are changing. The culture is changing." The flux was almost palpable. This was because a set of new linguistic modalities were being put in place. And however much they may be derided as cliches, they actually have given permission for new kinds of relating between people. So notions like ego trip, you know, before that, you had to explain to people what an ego trip was, and then once they got it, they behaved much better. It was like a sudden rise to a new level of sensitivity vis-a-vis the matter of what is couth. You know, people had been getting away with all kinds of psychic sloppiness to which they were suddenly held account. So I think really the task of building community is the task of building language. And of course, the more community, the more verbal interaction, the more language. The more people who have these experiences and feed them back into the collectivity with their conclusions, the more there is a basis for understanding. And it's surprisingly specific. Once after a talk, a woman came up to me, and many people were waiting to talk, and she waited, and then she came, and she was very shy, and she said, "Do you ever have problems with pterodactyls?" And I said very nicely that, "No, I never had a problem." Well, it wasn't a week until I had a tremendous problem with one. And I realized that, oh, this is what this woman was talking about. So in a way, she empowered my unconscious to lead me in to that place. And so stifling discussion about psychedelics is the most detrimental thing that can be done. I mean, we really need to tear the lid off this, if not to do it, at least to talk about it. And I think that will then create the climate where more serious things can be done. Further back.
3: What was your problem with pterodactyls? What was my problem with
0: pterodactyls? Someone fishing for a story. Well, I had taken some mushrooms, and I was waiting for them to come on, and it was about the 50-minute mark, and it was beginning to come on, and its typical form of presentation is it has this kind of octopoid or silk scarf-like quality where it just falls upon you as though from the ceiling, and then you're enveloped in it, and you mustn't struggle, you must just observe. And I was sort of to that place with it, and suddenly there was a feeling of retraction, and like a cold air was how I described it to myself. And the dog next door, who had never before howled, in fact, I didn't know there was a dog next door, suddenly howled. And this feeling of coldness and retraction and the howling dog, and I sort of sat up and said, that's funny. And at that moment, the crossbeam, which was a few feet above my head, gave a groan as with the sound of leathery wings, something settled onto, apparently onto the roof of my house. And I was completely flabbergasted. To the point where I was not even alarmed. It was more like, come on, you know? And so I just sat with it for about 15 seconds, and then I directed my attention through the roof at whatever was there, and said something which seemed odd to me to say. I said, be gone. Can't you see that I am in conversation with an elder? And I had never, ever before actually referred to the mushroom as an elder. This thing just sort of came out of my mouth. And there was a kind of a standoff, a feeling of standoff. And then the beam groaned, and I heard the beat of leathery wings, and this thing went away. And later I saw this woman again, the one who had asked the question, and I said, I didn't understand what you meant about the pterodactyls, but then I had this experience. And I said, my impression was that they're very stupid. And she said, yes, they're very stupid, but when the doorway is opening, they come and stand around. And that's exactly what it was. Okay, so then you turn this over to a straight therapist or something, and they say, you know, this is clearly an antediluvian projection from the collective. Well, I don't know. It does seem as though there are forces and powers which haunt these other realms where one is much wiser to simply go with tradition and find out, you know, what's going on. There are apparently dumb spirits or dumb forces which hang around with which you must deal sternly. Now, I don't claim that this is true. I only describe operational experiences, because I personally, I have no patience with table knocking. I regard undrugged channeling as a manifestation of mental illness. The tide must be turning on that issue. I used to get booed for saying back here.
3: In the rainbow bird.
1: We've spoken a lot about the evolution of consciousness and the role that psychedelic drugs have played, specifically within primate evolution. I'm curious as to how the experience, the psychoactively induced experiences of apes are possibly transmitted and contributing to
4: the evolution of consciousness. Could you?
5: You mean how did it happen?
4: Right.
5: Is that your question?
0: Well, the pivotal part of the argument, aside from visual acuity, increased interest in sex and all that, was language. That the, and this is not well understood, and because we're not allowed to do research, we're not likely to understand it for a while, but notice that I have engaged my mind to my audio mechanism, and that what I'm doing is I'm making small mouth noises, and you are looking in a dictionary, which you have learned and keep in your head, to decode these small mouth noises that I'm making. Now, the assumption operating here is that your dictionary and my dictionary are enough alike that you will actually reconstruct my thought by using your dictionary. But it seems to me this is probably a very late developed function of language, and that its original use was to entertain. And that evolution placed a high premium on being able to deliver a string of highly modulated vocal sounds. And the discovery that these vocal sounds could be used to signify objects or intention probably came very late. You probably know about the phenomenon called audio driving, where with drumming, you convey in yourself or other people into altered states of consciousness. Well, I think drumming is really secondarily powerful in comparison to chanting, and that the repetition of tone and the evolution of mantric sound and the experimentation with acoustically driving the nervous system probably was an early form of entertainment for people. And the fact that on psilocybin, for instance, one can experience synesthesias, see colors, taste sounds, feel idea complexes, made it a form of entertainment. Cognitive activity is what we seem to be set up for. We do it and do it and invent new ways of doing it, and this feedback loop was in place very early, probably before this grassland adaptation began to take place. So in my estimation, it's the impact of the psychedelics primarily on language that drove the drove our ancestors into a category different from that of any other animals that had ever arisen on the earth. And then people say, well, what about dolphins and what about this? Well, that's very different. I mean, I'm not saying it isn't language, but we really swim in a linguistic ocean. We really do it, and we make artifacts. And by everything we say, do, feel, think, and create, we organize matter and meaning into higher states of itself. This seems to be the psychedelic function happening. Yeah.
1: And the routine use of psychedelics is to create on some kind of permanent basis an altered state of consciousness. I wonder if you could address any concerns you might have about the effects physiologically, like on the nervous system, and whether there is a price you pay for doing this.
5: Is there a price to pay? Well,
0: it's a very important question. This is why, and this has again gotten me in trouble in some quarters, I'm a very keen advocate of use of plants rather than drugs. Because if you take a plant which has been used shamanically for thousands and thousands of years, the human use trials have been done. We know that it doesn't cause miscarriages, tumors, blindness, ulcers, because people for thousands and thousands of years have been doing this. If, on the other hand, you set out to chemically explore reality and your tools are going to be synthetic drugs, because of the legal prohibition on legal research into synthetic drugs, we have no data whatsoever on synthetic drugs. The best researched is LSD, because there was some research done before it was made illegal, and we don't have answers to what LSD does, or even if it does anything. The MDMA family of compounds, no data exists except ex post facto data, now that people are alarmed about it, about what these things do. So when this question that you asked usually comes up in these sessions, and for those of you who've heard me say this before, bear with me, because this is operationally important information that needs to be repeated. It is, if you are seriously considering using the psychedelic experience as an adjunct to spiritual growth, then here are the three criteria that you should apply to the tool that you may choose. Does it occur in a plant? If it does, this establishes it as a biological molecule, a thing not unfriendly to life. Molecules like ketamine, you can search the planet from pole to pole and you won't find a ketamine molecule in a naturally evolving system. Okay, so the first criteria is, does it occur in a plant? Second criteria, does it have a history of shamanic usage? Because you can kill yourself with plants, don't doubt it for a moment. A plant like Strychnos nox vomica or the curare plant, I mean, these things will do you in just like a bullet through the head. So the second criteria is, does it have a history of shamanic usage? It should. That establishes it as a proper vehicle for this kind of work. And then the third and most important category, to my mind, is, does it bear a reasonable affinity to compounds already present in the ordinary human brain? Now, in other words, is it non-invasive? You don't want to put something into your... These things cross the blood-brain barrier. They actually go to your brain. You do not want to put something in your brain that has no business being there. So the only way to know if the brain is a friendly environment to a compound is to see if closely related compounds are already comfortably accommodated there. Well, now I've laid these three horrendous prohibitions on you. It should occur in a plant. It should have a history of shamanic usage. It should be non-insulting to the brain. But the good news is, the most powerful psychedelics that exist pass all three tests. As an example, I will speak of the most powerful psychedelic which exists, which is N,N-dimethyltryptamine. It occurs in the ordinary human brain. Every single one of us has it in our brain at this moment. It's also a Schedule I drug, so that's food for thought.

0: desert in the great American Southwest. I bid you all good evening, good morning, good afternoon, wherever you may be in the world's time zones. Prolific as they are, and each and every one of them covered by this program, Coast to Coast AM. I'm Art Bell. It is my honor and privilege to be escorting you through this weekend. A good one it shall be this night, and I've got so much to say about this. Robert Bigelow is going to be here. Mr. I'm going to put a hotel in space, and he's not kidding. In fact, he's got one satellite up now. The other is either launched or about to be launched. This guy's real serious, and to prove it, you might want to peruse some of the photographs that I've got up there. They just went up on the website just before airtime. Now, this is the visit that Aaron and I made to Bigelow Aerospace, and I held most of the photographs back. In fact, Bob would probably do well to go up there and peruse them himself. I'm sure he's not seen them, so they're going to be a surprise for him as well. A lot of his equipment is pictured. It's absolutely fascinating stuff, so you might want to get up to the website and peruse that ahead of the interview, which I'm going to begin at about 15 after the hour, this hour. Just a couple of things that I want to get out of the way. As you know, last weekend I was in Los Angeles, and I received an award, a very great honor it was indeed, from Radio and Records. And I will not burden you with any thank yous here. They came in a little speech that I made thanking them. And that, too, is on the website. You can hear it. So that was kind of cool. We did get to go to Disneyland after that affair. And that was way cool. We got, if you haven't seen the California Experience or the California whatever it is, the IMAX presentation, oh my God, you've got to see it. It's just nothing short of incredible. All right, for those of you who have listened to the program for years, you're going to know what I'm about to say. For some of the rest of you, you won't. So let me tell you a little story. Years ago, Ramona and I went to Paris. Actually, we loved Paris. It was one of our favorite places, and we were there any number of times, but on this occasion we were on the far outskirts of Paris, and we went into a little Italian restaurant run by an Italian guy. This is now a decade ago. I guess it's a decade ago, better part of a decade ago, and we ordered a cheese pizza. We were hungry, and he brought out this incredible sauce that he had made of about 16 herbs, and anyway, it was just unbelievably good. It took this pizza, and it made it magic. And Ramona was very good at this kind of thing. So she sat at the table and deciphered what these herbs were. She was just very good at that. And we came back to the U.S., and she put together what we now call, and 10 years ago, 8 years ago, whatever it was, I told you about it. It was to be called Pizza Punch. Well, guess what? After all of these years, well, let me add a little more. We produced, right here at the house, some Pizza Punch. And we decided we would test market it. So we took it down. We took it down to a local pizza parlor, and they offered it to their customers, who went berserk over it. And they couldn't get enough of it, and we couldn't supply enough of it. It was crazy. Just people went berserk over it. It was so good. And so I was contacted by a man a few years ago now who said, look, we might be able to make this pizza punch. And longtime listeners know this has, kind of been in the works for years. Well, finally tonight, if you would like to try pizza punch, you can do it. There is now a website up. It's called artbellspizzapunch.com. That's ARTBELLS, Pizza Punch, PIZZAPUNCH, all strung together, artbellspizzapunch.com. And you can order some and give it a try. It is amazing stuff, absolutely amazing. In fact, the whole story of Pizza Punch is really up there on the website. You can read about the history of it, how we found it, how we developed it, and all the rest of it. So it's now called Art Bell's Pizza Punch, but it ought to be Art and Ramona Bell's Pizza Punch, I guess, my name being the one they used it. Anyway, there you've got it. And a certain amount of the proceeds, if there turn out to be any, will go to the Asthma Foundation directly. So there you've got it, Pizza Punch. People have been bugging me for years and years and years and years about this. So if you want to give it a try, you can locate it at artbellspizzapunch.com. And I really, really, really would like your input on this. It was kind of a love of ours. And very carefully and lovingly developed. And I never thought that I would have a food product. And in a sense, I guess I don't. It's just there. If you want to give it a try, if you are curious, after all these years... if you're curious about a new product, something really cool, this is it. ArtBellsPizzaPunch.com. ArtBellsPizzaPunch. And punch it does, too, .com. So there you have it. It'll be available. It's actually, I think even if you ordered it now, you couldn't get it until April 1st, is it? I don't know if that'd be a good date. Yep, April 1st. Ships April 1st. It's not a joke, though, that's for sure. All right. Beyond that, there is a photograph right now on the website under Art Bell's webcam. And if you want to take a look at that, you're welcome to. I caught Aaron and our other little immigrant, our little Manila kitty, both asleep on the couch. Pregnant women do a lot of that, sleeping. And I thought it was so cute, and so I snapped a photograph, and that is it. So there's a lot of stuff on the website to take a look at tonight, including, of course, that photograph I just mentioned, and all of these photographs of the Bigelow Aerospace facility. I mean, we really got in and got to look at everything. The only thing not included in that array of photographs is an actual picture of the satellite, the second satellite itself, which was totally proprietary. Looks like someone's telling me the web server crashed on Pizza Punch. Well, that only took about a minute. All I can tell you is it's already down. Got about five people on there saying it's already down. Sorry. The people who run that website, I'm sure, will do their very best to get it back up again. So just write it down and try later or tomorrow or something. People have been waiting years for that. So I knew it was going to get hit hard. I didn't know it would only last seconds. Just write it down, artbellspizzapunch.com. Okay. In a moment, Robert Bigelow graduated from Arizona State University with a Bachelor of Science degree in Business Administration. In 1999, he founded Bigelow Aerospace. Bigelow Aerospace is a general contracting, investment, research, and development company that concentrates on achieving economic breakthroughs in the costs associated with design, development, construction of habitable space stations, space transportation, and launch facilities to the extent that they will be affordable for private enterprise use. Robert Bigelow is active and a member in various business and scientific community organizations. He is a member of the UNLV Foundation and an associate member of the Society for Scientific Exploration. He's my H.R. Hadley. He's a billionaire who decided at his late age, or I should say our late age, we're nearly the same age, to take all this money he had amassed in private industry and go to space. Now, who in the world does that? I think it was Mr. Bigelow who told me, aerospace is a business that will very quickly turn billionaires into millionaires and then less. But that's what he's doing, hopefully not getting turned into a millionaire or less, but certainly going to space. In fact, he's already there. So he's not a man who just talks. He's a doer. And if you doubt it after seeing these photographs, well, then just stay by your radio. Turn the volume up a little bit, because what you're about to hear will blow your mind. In a moment, Bob Bigelow. Well, all right. Again, I would like to emphasize the man you're about to hear is not just a talker. He's a doer. He's already sent one satellite into space, if not two. And if the second hasn't gone, it's about to go. And he's got little creatures, bugs, and that sort of thing that he's doing environmental testing with. By all means, make it up to coasttocoastam.com and look at the photographs that I took of his facility. It's quite a facility, Bigelow Aerospace, in Las Vegas. And I haven't released these to anybody until tonight, until this very moment, actually. And I guess Bob will get a chance to see them. He can probably sit where he is and peruse the photographs, because they literally just went up at airtime. So, ladies and gentlemen, if we're ready, here is Bob Bigelow. Bob, welcome to the program.
1: Hey, Art. Thank you. Thank you very much. Good evening.
0: Great to have you. Hey, have you had a chance to go to the website?
1: You know, I'm sitting in a room that's not where my computer is. It's in a different area. And
0: okay.
1: But I generally remember the photos that you took, the positions that you were in, and so I kind of remember
0: okay.
1: them.
0: They're very, very good photographs, Bob, and we'll sort of go through them.
1: Incidentally, we figured a way out to kind of expose the G2, the Genesis 2 spacecraft, and still comply with the restraints of ITAR, you know?
0: Okay, stop. Tell everybody what ITAR is.
1: Well, ITAR is a rather ominous agency, a regulatory feature of the Department of State, and its intent is to protect this country from the export of information that could have derogatory effects. And so in its scope and sweep of implementation, it covers a multitude of things, some of which probably should not need to be covered. And so we have to be very cognizant of anything that we expose on the website or other ways, that we don't reveal something that could be objectionable.
0: What is ITAR? What is the acronym?
1: It stands for the International Treaty on Arms and Munitions and Regulations.
0: Wow.
1: And so what we've done is kind of tricked out the what we did was we photographed the spacecraft by turning all the lights off. In the room, well, we started there. So we turned all the lights off, and then we created various kind of lighting enhancements that were kind of obscure. And then we took and we overlaid a fog over the pictures, so that you kind of see this outline and the shape and some things bleeding through and some kind of instrumentation, and it looks kind of cool, actually.
0: Okay.
1: So what I'm going to do is find a way to get those photographs to you as soon as I can, and I think you'll like them.
0: All right. Let's update where things are. You launched your first spacecraft when?
1: July the 12th of last year.
0: July 12th last year. And you had some biologics on the spacecraft, and you had a lot of, I guess you had cameras, you had communications gear. You're a private citizen putting a spacecraft in orbit, and in orbit it still is, right?
1: Oh, definitely. It'll be there for some forecasts are as long as 13 years and probably no less than 10 years, depending upon solar flare activity.
0: Wow. Now, you've got a second spacecraft, which I had the privilege to actually see in person when I was at Bigelow Aerospace, and it was going to be launched, and I don't know whether you can discuss the current status of it or not. Can you?
1: Yes, I think we can. I think we
0: okay.
1: can.
0: Where are we?
1: We are expecting a launch the week of the 19th, and out of Russia, of course. We had been told initially that we were expecting a launch on the 30th of January, and that got bumped because of events that took place. Subsequent to our launch last year in July, they had a failure of another launch carrying other satellites.
0: Okay.
1: And that's a big deal.
0: Sure.
1: And so it dominoed on us, and the result of it was that everything slid north schedule-wise, and so our schedule got bumped from the 30th of January to, we were told later than the, and we were told that the 1st of April was the expected date thereabouts, and now we have confirmation that that is going to occur definitely in the week of the 19th. So that is our, in fact, we're shipping a spacecraft out very soon, because we have to be there about a month or so, or, you know, maybe 5 weeks, or 4 or 5 weeks of ahead of the actual launch date.
0: If you were to articulate the difference between the first spacecraft and this one, what would the high points be?
1: Well, the high points are that this is a sister spacecraft in terms of its size is virtually identically the same. But what we've done is significantly altered the payloads, and we're flying a number of things that Genesis 1 is not flying. And we're flying reaction wheels, we're flying multiple gas tanks, air tanks that are manifolded, we're flying almost twice as many cameras. We're flying, the Fly Your Stuff program for folks, which is kind of a fun thing that we're doing that's not necessarily tied into the to the mission of the spacecraft. We're flying a suite of avionics that are significantly enhanced over what G1 had in terms of redundancy and other kinds of we're trying other people's products out. So these are test bed Pathfinder spacecrafts, and all of them are intended to try to validate various kinds of hardware, various approaches, from everything to fabricating different hardware and assembling, integrating it all together, to various companies' systems, and so, you know, we're each one is a gamble. Each one is a situation where it's not only the launch itself that we keep our fingers crossed over, but it's actually the performance of all kinds of stuff on each spacecraft.
0: Okay. The average American citizen thinks, I believe, that, you know, if somebody like yourself, a private individual, private citizen, decides to invest a lot of money and put something in space, then it's only your business. But that's just not true, is it? ITAR is there. You are watched over by our government, probably other governments. Everybody in sight watches over you, don't they?
1: Well, yeah. And you know what, Art? I think the

0: enough money, you can pretty much buy a lot of different kinds of technology and eventually get what you want. Above that, I think, is management. Because if you screw up the management of your money, then it really doesn't make much difference, you know, how, if you can't appropriate it right, or even if you don't have enough of it, then you're in serious trouble. Mm-hmm. So management is crucial. And we know some examples where poor management of money sometimes hasn't resulted in much benefit. But above that, you're getting into an area now that's the most lethal, and that is politics.
1: Politics.
0: And there probably isn't anything that's worse, because you have no control over that subject. You know, you're at the mercy of a lot of people that just flat don't care. You know, and you're putting them making them go to some trouble that maybe they'd rather not have to go through. And so politics to us is a big friggin' deal. It is no small nightmare that we have to deal with. We have a fantastic Washington office, and they devote 90% of their time to this ITAR subject, you know, trying to get satisfy the Department of State and other agencies, and it's a big deal.
1: Well, you know, it shouldn't be a big deal. Now, obviously, we don't want to give away priceless technology to enemies. There is that. But
0: right.
1: that issue aside, it seems to me that could be handled. Well, all right, there's the music. Hold tight, Bob.
0: Okay.
1: It seems to me that ITAR could be handled in a sensible, non-political way. But as I guess we all know, the world is not non-political. The world is nothing but politics. And so we'll talk about that tonight. We'll talk about how hard it is for a private citizen to endeavor to do what NASA has done, and perhaps more. Here I am. My guest is Bob Bigelow, my H.R. Haddon, and he's launching spacecraft. Number 2 is going up next month, week of the 19th. Now, all of this is not just to launch spacecraft. This is all headed toward a goal. And that goal is a hotel in space. Ultimately, a hotel in space. And if you want to see how it's going to go together, if you want to see how the modules are configured, go to the website, coasttocoastam.com. Aaron and I went to Bigelow Aerospace. We got to take pictures of modules. Ultimately habitable modules. Modules that may well take you in your lifetime to space. Can you imagine that? Think about that. You, certainly your children, but you. This is a our lifetime kind of thing. This is a 2012 kind of thing when we're talking about getting some of you to space. We'll be right back. So, in other words, if you were a private citizen and you wanted to put a spacecraft in orbit, ultimately a hotel in orbit, you'd be concerned about technology, of course, and money, and then the management of money. But more than any of those, you'd be concerned about politics. Bob, is there any way, and this is something we talked about this when I was there, that the audience can help you out. Is there any way to cut through some of the red tape? Because in a moment, I'm going to have you describe what NASA is doing and the gap that we're facing in terms of our capability to get things into space. And that's going to shock a lot of you. And you're going to know then that we need the Bob Bigelows of the world. So, Bob, is there anything the audience politically can do to help your case out?
0: You know, since you asked me that question, Art, I've been pondering that, and I wish that I had a positive solution and say, oh, yes, you know, only if we did this one thing. But there, it's really, as we'll, you know, find out here in this discussion tonight, it's so entwined and kind of a self-choking situation that there isn't any one simple solution necessarily, and it's the political aspects of space really are part of the kind of, is what really induces part of the problems that NASA is having today even, and so even NASA is hamstrung by politics that completely surrounds this subject.
1: Who owns space?
0: Who owns space?
1: Yes. Does anybody own space? Does anybody own the moon? Does anybody own Mars?
0: that answer changes according to

0: the geography that is the target. If you're talking about, you know, there are air rights over real estate, over land, and each country has a different. Each sovereign country can dictate more or less where its air rights stop, and that changes from country to country. And when you go talk about the moon and other celestial bodies, you encounter the 67 Moon Treaty, and which the United States is a part, and mm-hmm. you know that's a piece of a treaty that has constrictions as to who can do what, and you know so then that's actually something that's in debate as to whether or not it's even valid, and it's quite a complex.
1: What are the basics of it? I mean, what does it say? What can we and can't we do? I don't need all the details, but I mean the big picture.
0: Well, it was passed in 67. A lot of countries were not part of that, and so at that point in time, it was anticipating that there was a mad lunar rush, and so the treaty wound up dictating that it was to be used for the general good of mankind, and essentially, you could put a base on the moon. You could operate it like McMurdo in the Antarctic, but you couldn't really. You could never use it for military purposes, which is a good thing.
1: That's good.
0: You also would be, if you were to put any kind of business enterprise affiliated with the moon, it would fail because it would be required that enterprise be sort of a charitable kind of operation. It would be something that would be for the good of mankind, essentially. But the language really is vague, and so there's ambiguity as to what the private sector might be able to do versus the sovereign countries. And there's a lot of countries that never agreed to anything because they never signed the treaty.
1: Okay. Let's say the Chinese got into space, and they are getting into space, Bob, and they flew to Mars somehow. They got to Mars and planted a Chinese flag on the red soil.
0: Right.
1: What would that mean?
0: Oh, that'd be great. Because then we would all go out there and kick ass to try to beat them.
1: Yeah, well, that's true. So the moment we knew they were going to even try it,
0: I suppose we'd
1: have money to go back to space.
0: I would love to see that.
1: You'd love to see it.
0: I absolutely would love to see it.
1: your facility is astounding. And again, folks, if you want to see what the facility looks like, part of it anyway, I took pictures of as much as I was allowed to. He's got, for example, that giant machine, Bob, can you explain about that? It's a big orange monster.
0: Yeah, that's a special CNC machine that is a computerized machine that can handle a 14-foot square billet that might weigh thousands and thousands of pounds because it could be 10 or 12 inches thick. And it's just the kind of thing that we use to make full-scale bulkheads from, because you, as I tell the guys, we're really good at taking nice size, large pieces of aluminum and winding up with a whole lot of shavings over here. So, but seriously, that's what the purpose is you make a one-piece unibody construction of an isogrid billet or an isogrid bulkhead out of that billet.
1: Okay. Further on, we've got a lot of pictures of of your control room, and this is an area where you have controllers sitting at consoles. We didn't happen to catch them at the consoles at that point, but they monitor and communicate with the spacecraft. Is that correct?
0: That's true. You probably scared them, Mark. They were probably in hiding because... so
1: all right,
0: anyway,
1: and then...
0: but that's true. They are there, and we now capture... We have three... stations scattered in the one that you saw, and then we have receiving and sending stations in Alaska and Hawaii.
1: Uh-huh.
0: So we will be with Genesis 2 flying. We will be in constant communication 5 hours a day.
1: 5 hours a day, and
0: right.
1: So the more stations you have around the globe, the more communications you have. Obviously,
0: yeah, and that's crucial. We're looking to try to have maybe a couple of dozen eventually about 24 stations. But we're at least anticipating adding two as a minimum per year, maybe three per year between now and 2010. And 2010, you know, is a date in which we intend to launch Sundancer, which is intended to be an occupiable module. And by that time, we should have in the order of perhaps 10 stations at least. And that's not too bad.
1: Wow. You know, not bad at all.
0: Yeah, we'll be in fair communication.
1: All right, now further on, photos 15, 16 will give people some idea of the interior of what ultimately is going to go up there and turn into, and we should talk about this a little bit. I don't know what it's going to turn into. Is it going to turn into, I suppose at first, Bigelow astronauts will be occupying this immense amount of space. And it's a lot of space. In fact, as you go down the photographs, 18, 19, 20, take a look. 21, the outside of these modules. These will be, these are pressurized modules that Bob has built and will be building mock-ups of them here. And they're big. They're going to be big enough to ultimately be a hotel in space, aren't they, Bob?
0: Well, let me back up just a little bit and give some credit here to NASA, and then we'll go on forward to the use and these structures and like that.
1: Sure.
0: We acquired, I actually was introduced to this expandable technology through, started off being a magazine article. And I was astounded to learn that NASA had created this kind of technology, and of course, by the infinite wisdom of Congress, their program was cut. This is part of the politics problem we're talking about, right?
1: Yeah.
0: So they lost their funding. And through some phone calls I made, and one thing led to another, I come to find out the program was not being pursued. So we started pursuing it, and then eventually we acquired licenses to their patents, and we acquired patents of our own. And so the essentially what you have is an expandable system that provides, in our particular scale of things, about three times the interior volume of any module that's flying on the International Space Station right now.
1: Good Lord.
0: So that's a good thing, because every launch is very expensive. So any time that you could triple the value, the volume of space, you kind of tripled the value, so to speak, of the module itself and on per launch. So you're putting that each launch to very good use. And so that's part of the value of these systems is the volume that they can carry. The other value is the safety. Because of the shielding involved and also because of the designs for our radiation protection, these systems are safer to be inside than the conventional construction of solid aluminum structure is.
1: Okay, is it reasonable for you to explain the difference, or are we getting into guarded territory?
0: Oh, no, we can. We can do that in fairly kind of, you know, general terms. I can't name names of materials and things like that.
1: Okay.
0: But we can in general terms, because there's already quite a bit of out in the literature on this.
1: Okay, how much safer?
0: Well, years ago we did some the ballistic tests are called hypervelocity impact tests, and we performed these tests on some old shields, shield architectures, and these tests showed that the projectiles that we shot into our own shields sustained the impacts very well and just obliterated the targets that we used that were exact mock-ups of the strongest insulated and mechanically prepared portions of the hull of the modules, the best constructed modules on the ISS, and just obliterated. In fact, it didn't punch a hole in it. It actually unzipped these pieces to where it fractured them so badly. We thought, well, if this had been a real incident, it might have gone from bulkhead to bulkhead. That penetration was so violent. But in our shields, it didn't exit the targets. So from that standpoint, we're, you know, and NASA knows this. This is, in fact, the original intent for these structures by NASA was to use them as a dormitory for the ISS and for deep space missions going to Mars. That was the whole point.
1: Wow.
0: You know, so this isn't some concoction of ours that we said, oh, gee, you know, we laid awake one night and just dreamt this up. No, this was the guy that was the principal fellow on the team was Dr. Bill Schneider. In fact, he has been a consultant to us for years now, and he had some excellent fellows and gals under him and on their whole team. And, of course, that all was disbanded when the program was killed.
1: Why was it killed, Bob?
0: I won't give names. I won't give names of particular congressmen,
1: okay.
0: But there was a particular congressman who was the chairman of a certain committee, and he felt that NASA was being distracted and wanted to have them maintain their focus in other directions, and that this kind of system might encourage NASA to be too invigorated about going to Mars, and so they wouldn't. It was called the M word at that point. At that time, they would say, "Well, don't say the M word here in the, you know, around the halls of headquarters or JSC or wherever. You know, don't talk about Mars. That's not the word you want to use." So again, that's the silliness of politics.
1: But not mention the word Mars. Mars was unmentionable because.
0: It wasn't the agenda. It was not approved as an appropriate agenda for, at that moment in time, at that point, and this goes back to 1999 and 2000, and it was not appropriate. There was this application to use this structure as a dormitory for the ISS, but somehow that was drowned in the noise of, instead of it you know, being something that could be looked upon as applicable to Mars. So, you know, it was a good program that should have continued.
1: Yeah, it should have. I don't get it, Bob. There's a breaking news story from Pasadena right now. New measurements of Mars' South Pole region are indicating extensive frozen water. Now, listen, the polar region contains enough water to cover the entire planet in a liquid layer about 11 meters or 36 feet deep. In other words, cover all of Mars to 36 feet deep. That's a lot of water, Bob.
0: It is. It is. It makes you think that that planet offers tremendous potential, particularly for countries that have a lot of population but maybe not a lot of landmass.
1: Uh-huh. That's an awful lot of water. I guess water is necessary for life. Water is necessary for fuel, correct?
0: Correct.
1: So if we're to go to Mars and come back and or do that trip on any sort of regular basis at all, we have to have water there because water is real heavy and you can't launch a whole bunch of it from Earth, right?
0: That's correct. You need to have, we incorporate water as part of our radiation shielding because we intend to use that in a certain way that helps to provide supplemental protection for deep space missions or even for long tours of duty in LEO, but deep space is worse once you exit LEO.
1: LEO, low Earth orbit.
0: Right.
1: Okay. You got to remember, a lot of us are not all up on all of these. By now, you've been doing this so long, the acronyms just fall right out of your mouth.
0: No, I've gotten written all over my T-shirts and everywhere, the dashboard of my car, you name it.
1: Yeah,
0: it gets
1: bet.
0: Confusing.
1: Do you remember the moment in your life, Bob, when you decided to make this unbelievable investment in going to space?
0: Well, I made a commitment. I never knew exactly what direction it was going to take because it was so many years ago, and I just kind of had a general passion and feeling that, by God, I was going to get involved in some major way, and it happened just when I was a kid. I've told you that story, and sometimes when you're a young kid, you get something in your head because of an event or a story that someone has told you about, and you never forget it, and that's lived with me all my life.
1: Yeah, but as an adult, I guess for some years you've had reasonably the you know, the financial structure to be able to do something like this. There must have been a moment, though, as an adult when you said, oh, the hell with it, let's do it.
0: Well, yeah, that actually occurred in about 1997. I felt that I was financially ready and that I had waited long enough. And that's when I started casting about looking for what the hell to do.
1: Mm-hmm. And then ultimately, to get anything into space, including the satellites that you're now launching, you had to go to Russia. Instead of the U.S., you had to go to Russia to get your stuff launched. You're still doing that. And that's got to be a big story. Why Russia? Why not the U.S.?
0: Oh, it is a big story. It's a good news, bad news kind of story. And the good news was that Russia, fortunately for us, has been a fantastic asset, actually, for us, because without them, we wouldn't have anything in space. And we had... At the same time, we had multiple lines in the water, of course, on everything that we do, and we try to anyway. And so we had another agreement and contract with an American company, but the American company just didn't come through. And thank God we had the other line in the water with the Russians, and they did, and they've been tremendous to work with.
1: In addition to that, folks, unless I'm wrong, I believe every time you launch a satellite, Bob, it's an SS-18, which is one of the Soviet Union's biggest assets in terms of carrying multiple warheads to the United States and elsewhere around the world for what would have been a horrible war. So they use SS-18s. Is that correct, Bob?
0: It is correct. We just asked them to remove the warhead on the missile that was aimed at Las Vegas, and please put our spacecraft on it.
1: All right. Bob Bigelow is my guest. He's already in space, and he's about to go again shortly from the high desert. The both of us, actually, from the high desert. I'm Art Bell. Indeed, here I am. We're dealing with a missing cat, yet he has somehow managed to escape, or he's hiding in a new place that we can't find. Listen, everybody, my guest is none other than Bob Bigelow. He is a private citizen in space, and it's going to be more than just Bob Bigelow in space eventually. There are plans, and if you look on the website, you'll see more than just sort of an artist's rendition of those plans. You'll see next to the real McCoy, and if we could show you the real McCoy, and I think Bob may have some photographs on his website of some of the satellites that he's got in orbit, or if he doesn't, he'll have them there soon or get them to me and I'll have them there. At any rate, in a moment, we'll continue with Bob Bigelow. Again, here's Bob Bigelow. Bob, so it's SS-18s, and it's kind of nice. I guess every one you launch is one that is no longer armed with nuclear warheads aimed this away.
0: That's right. We started with, saying, okay, take about several of those warheads off of this one over here, since it's aimed at Las Vegas, we'll begin there, and there's 7 million tons of explosives, not going to... No.
1: Now, is that a joke, or did they actually remove the warheads that were aimed at Vegas?
0: It's no joke. It actually
1: no
0: is
1: joke.
0: True. It's no joke. There are 1,100 that are hot, and there are 165 available to the private sector.
1: My God. Well, thanks for... considering Las Vegas first, because in every movie I've ever seen, Las Vegas is the first to go. Okay.
0: Maybe they just think we'll self-destruct on our own and not waste the the nuclear arsenal, you know?
1: Maybe. At any rate, soon another one is used. Soon another one goes into orbit. Now, you have plans that go all the way out to the year 2013. Now, this is all... reasonably within your lifetime and my lifetime, right?
0: That's right. Hopefully.
1: Do you plan to go to space, Bob?
0: I do. I definitely do.
1: What year would you go?
0: Oh, I don't know about, I guess, just so I don't wait too long and I can still crawl on board, you know. I don't actually have a particular year in mind, but I think it's a function of being prepared and knowing that something is in place in terms of structure where when that time occurs, I'm not leaving something behind that can't be self-sustaining.
1: Right, right. So you're out to 2013. Guess at a year when you might feel comfortable. Now the modules start going up. Sundancer in 2010, right?
0: Correct.
1: You might wait what, a year and then go?
0: We have quite a program. And by the way, I think there are two or three things here to mention. Is one is that we are a member of a group of companies that are all kind of in this together in this private sector effort, because unless transportation is there, eventually for people, then we're going nowhere. So we're very connected to whether there's transportation. Sundancer is the exception. We are going to launch that spacecraft regardless of whether there's transportation. But we are also connected to Space Force, the availability of having dominion and control over Space Force without getting knocked off by DOD or NASA and because of some agenda that they have. So it's very important for the private sector to have control, where if they promise schedules and they promise delivery of flights, they have to be able to be the Southwest Airlines of that kind of operation and be able to fulfill those commitments.
1: So, all right. Well, while we're here, let's talk a little bit about NASA, because we've got the space shuttle, such as it is, but it's got a retirement date, I guess, and there's going to be a number of years where the United States, I guess, is not going to launch anything at all. We're going to be out of the space business, more or less. Is that true?
0: That is absolutely true. It's an unbelievable situation that we're going to be in, but the shuttle fleet, which of course started off being five and now is down to three, has about 14 missions ahead of it, and so it's kind of even not certain whether all 14 can be accomplished by those three shuttles in that length of time. But nevertheless, that is the agenda. So it's a very high flight rate for them. And between when that shuts down in 2010, they'll all be mothballed. Michael Griffin, who's the NASA administrator, as you know, has said recently that they do not see any way that we will have a transportation system, the Orion system, before 2015. So America will be, in fact, we have appropriated congressionally over a billion dollars a year for transportation expenses that will be applicable to those points in time from 2010 to 2015 or beyond.
1: So from 2010 to 2015, we're not going to space. There's nothing that we have no vehicles that could get us there.
0: That's as far as the federal program is concerned. Now, there is a caveat to that. There are two caveats to that. The first caveat is that Congress shoved and pushed to its credit, so we have to give them a little credit. Not too much. We don't want to get carried away, but a little credit. They shoved and pushed, and they forced NASA to embrace the private sector in a transportation program called COTS. And that's an alternative transportation program to the lunar program that NASA is trying to implement. So they took a sum of money, a little less than $500 million, appropriated over a five-year period, so say averaging $100 million per year. Now, that's a lot of money, but you got to keep something in mind here. Everything is relative, right? So there's $500 million that was awarded to two private companies, and that's out of a sum of money that's going to be at least $90 billion that NASA will have, that will be appropriated to NASA over the course of that 5 years. So out of $90 billion, about $475 million was given to the private sector to say, hey, take this money and go do what we need to have done to get a transportation system to the ISS and back in that five-year period of time. So the money was actually pretty much divided equally, well, not quite equally, but one company got a little more than the other, and between those two companies, and they are SpaceX and Kistler Rocket Plane.
1: Uh-huh.
0: And they have been in the news a lot because they are trying to succeed, and they have a huge challenge ahead of them.
1: Anybody wanting to go to space in the private sector has a monstrous challenge. And you sort of outlined the technical part, the money part, and, of course, worst of all, the politics of it all. There, you know, you said you thought about it, and there's too many choke points. There's no real point where a massive audience like this could help you out. There must be a few points that are they're more sticky than others. I mean, it just doesn't seem right. If Bob Bigelow or anybody else wants to go to space, and you've demonstrated certainly a capability to do so, and you've got a satellite up there that's going to is functioning, another one that's about to, and they're going to continue to function, and obviously you're going to get up big space. As a matter of fact, to give people an idea, when you've got about four or five modules, you know, in 2012 or 13 or whatever it is, how does the amount of space inside your various modules compare to what the International Space Station will have in its heyday?
0: If and when the ISS is completed, it's the intent is to have 1,100 cubic meters. NASA had a while ago decided to cut that in half to 550 cubic meters and call it core complete. But through various political pressure, I think that that size is going to march more toward the full 1,100 meters, maybe in four years or so. That kind of is a TBD. In our case, each of our modules is over 300 meters, so we could accumulate 1,200 meters with four modules. They're 300 plus meters, so give you some idea.
1: Yeah, big.
0: And by the way, our modules are fairly generic. You know, our intent, believe it or not, is not necessarily to operate space hotels, but these modules are our intent is to serve different client communities. And essentially lease these structures to different kinds of users, and it could be, you know, the Hara Hotel Company or Richard Branson or the MGM folks, Four Hotels or Hilton,
1: yeah.
0: You know, it could be that, but it may also be major corporations that want to use them for laboratory purposes. And we also have created we're going to make a special announcement in Colorado in April as to a whole new market that basically hasn't been kicked around much at all by anybody that we know of. And I'll tell you what it is right now. And So I wasn't going to do this, but I decided, let's do it.
1: Sure.
0: We're making a major, major presentation as I said, in Colorado, and this is at the Space Foundation Symposium, which is going to be attended by about 7,000 people. And we're trying to launch our whole business kind of concept plan, at least major portions of it. And one of the major areas of markets that we think makes a lot of sense is providing what we call hang time for what we call sovereign clients. And what that means is there are out there in other countries, including America, mm-hmm. about 225 active astronauts. Now, that's been the case for a long time, for decades. That's all. That's all there is. Now, why isn't there another zero on the end of that? You know, why after all these years? And why are there only 225 and barely right. hanging on to that? And mainly it's because there haven't been places for them to go, and it's been it's an expensive activity. Can they afford that is the other question.
1: Sure.
0: So the waiting list is huge for them to get on board the ISS, and in fact, I've heard it mentioned many times, if an astronaut has not flown and they're in their 40s, they have a good chance of never flying. Just because if you do the math, you know, the ISS is going to expand in 08, its population to six people, but right now it's three, and they change shifts every 6 months. So it's, you know, six people a year That's all.
1: There was one more thing that I remember you said to me that really worried me. During those years that the United States may not be flying at all, the Russians will be. So the Russians sort of inherit the space station. right?
0: Isn't that great? I mean, the Americans will have spent, this is really interesting, the Americans will have spent $100 billion by OTAN.
1: Right.
0: After all the launches on the shuttles are done and all the modules and everything else, they will have spent $100 billion. And they have no friggin' way of getting there.
1: My God.
0: Yeah.
1: No way to get there.
0: That's right.
1: The only people that could get us there, we'd have to beg a ride on a Russian spacecraft.
0: You got it. And right now, the Russians have agreed to 2011 to price those seats at $21,800,000. And after that, all bets are off.
1: Why, Bob, we've got ICBMs, right? We had at least as many, if not more than the Russians, or at least we had parity of some sort. So why aren't you using old U.S. ICBMs instead of Russian ICBMs?
0: Excellent question. Well, you know what the answer was?
1: No.
0: Because the SALT II treaties demanded that we destroy X number, both countries, destroy X number of missiles per year and so on.
1: Yes.
0: You know, take them off the market, so to speak. Well, the American rocket companies, politics and lobbied against that because what would happen is those less expensive rockets now become, they get on the market, and in theory they take the place of a much more expensive system. So you wouldn't want, I mean, if, you know, if you're looking at this from Boeing's standpoint and Lockheed's standpoint, you're going to say, hey, wait a minute, let's take bulldozers and drive over these things.
1: Yeah, but I thought the American taxpayers owned these, sort of.
0: Well, yeah, but the other ones have to be manufactured, don't they, to replace them. And what will happen is anything that's available for launching potentially can take market share away from the market, away from other systems that can be used.
1: Well, then that had to be a lobbying effort, really, on the part of the aerospace people.
0: Well, yes.
1: Right?
0: Of course. Yes.
1: Yikes.
0: Yes, if you're selling missiles, you do not want government missiles on the black market for sale at a tenth of the cost.
1: Well, no, but you know, through some sort of procedure, you could determine that they're going to a good use, for example, what you're doing.
0: Well, this isn't a, you know, business is business. And if you're building missiles and making those, it's not philanthropy that you're into. You're into trying to maintain your market share. You're trying to make sure that there aren't other sources of missiles that are going to grab part of your market.
1: Yeah, but that's just a waste of money. I mean, the Russians are not wasting money. They're turning these missiles into, turning them over virtually to the private sector. In other words, to you, selling them to you or whatever, the launch capability.
0: Yeah, but that's only because the Russians don't have the money. You see, necessity is the mother of invention. And the fact is, since they don't have the money, they were forced to be judicious and careful and innovative in their whole thought process. Over here, we have a lot of money. We have more than
1: we need. And so we just crush them.
0: Yes.
1: Oh, my God. That must be an awfully frustrating thing for you. I mean, obviously, you would want to do business with your own country if you could.
0: Yep. In fact, we did. We contracted with a small aerospace company that is in the process of trying to perfect a new rocket. And they were supposed to have that ready, and they've had some difficulties, and they're still working at it. And I think they will eventually succeed, but it really played hell with our schedule, so we couldn't just hang around.
1: No, I understand. It's just sad.
0: It is. It really is.
1: And, you know, on the one hand, we don't have enough money to go back to the moon. We don't have enough money to go to Mars, but we've got enough money to crush missiles. And then have somebody like you have to go to the Russians and buy theirs.
0: Going back to the moon is a huge financial problem. And in fact, to put this in perspective for you, to show you just how distant no pun intended, the moon is, from a financial standpoint, think of it this way. At the heyday, at the peak of the lunar initiative back in the 60s, at one point in time, in 1 year, the United States spent 5% of its budget. Now, we're at a $3 trillion budget now. That's mm-hmm. $150 billion.
1: Right.
0: In 1 year, we're talking about here.
1: One year.
0: In 1 year, at the peak of that initiative, it was 5% of the budget at that point in time. Okay? Now, if you fast forward here to this point in time, that 5% would be $150 billion because you now have a $3 trillion budget, okay? So it'd be $150 billion. Well, NASA's new 07-08 budget is the same as last year, $16.2 billion.
1: Wow.
0: And oh, by the way, half of that budget is spent for the shuttle, to maintain the shuttle and the ISS. So that's
1: Holy
0: the
1: smokes.
0: Yeah, right. And so Bush said, go forward and cast your bread on the waters and multiply on your own here, because we're not giving you any new money. You're going to go to the moon based on the cannibalization of the shuttle and ISS programs after 2010. You're going to shut them down. You're going to phase them out. And those dollars, that half of the annual budget, you're now going to allocate toward the moon.
1: Oh, my God. Yeah, so that's why politics is up at the top of your list.
0: Oh, boy, is it. Yeah.
1: And you do have an office in Washington that, I guess, addresses the appropriate agencies and spends all its time trying to get permits for you and that sort of thing?
0: All of the time, yes. It is a horrendous challenge.
1: Okay. All right. Hold tight, Bob. Bob Bigelow is my guest. He's not talking about going to space. He's in space. And plans are just absolutely incredible. They don't stop at 2012, by the way, as the Mayan calendar does. They go straight on to 2016. That would be the sixth standard big module. From the high desert, I'm Art Bell. Indeed, here I am. Bob Bigelow is my guest, and his company, Bigelow Aerospace, is already there, and the plans they have would just blow your mind. If you want to take a look, go to coasttocoastam.com, and the photographs that Aaron and I took when we were at Bigelow Aerospace will convince you of the extremely serious, no fooling around effort this man is making. We'll be right back. Well, all right. Back again with Bob Bigelow. Bob, welcome back.
0: Oh, thank you.
1: Actually, all of this this aerospace business now is new. Prior to aerospace, you were into all kinds of paranormal subjects, very deeply into the paranormal, and I know you financed many, many scientists that I've interviewed on the air over the years. And I guess in some ways, one sort of led in to the other, and in fact, kind of meshes or may mesh with the other. Is that so?
0: Well, yeah, I think that's kind of fair to say. I think so.
1: Now, a lot of my listeners, you know, they follow ufology very closely, Bob. And obviously, here you are, a private citizen with a spacecraft in orbit, another one about to be, more on the way. You're going to have a lot of cameras in space. You're going to have a lot of ability to look around, as it were, and view unfiltered, untampered. Let's see, how am I trying to put this? You're gonna have a lot of footage, Bob, that didn't go through anybody's filter. Are you going to be looking?
0: Well, you know, one of the things that characterizes the UFO enigma and that fabulously interesting topic is that it is in command of its behavior, and it really is selective as to when it wants to expose or where and to whom and the timing.
1: Exactly.
0: And it is always a challenge to try to ever get a replication of an exposure and have a second performance. Those kinds of things are relatively unique, and so it's a catch as can kind of thing. And obviously, our cameras are looking back at the Earth, and as we show those scenes on our website, we also have a lot of cameras, however, that are looking back on the spacecraft itself to monitor the behavior of the spacecraft, what is going on. And of course, a lot of those cameras are interior as well. The majority, though, I think are probably exterior located. But if you were to say, look, would you promise us that if you capture something looking in the face of one of those lenses, that you'll identify it as such? You're damn right we will. Absolutely.
1: All right. In addition to that, aside from a possible little gray face or something like that, the STS cameras have on occasion caught things that are very, very curious. I mean, things that just almost can't be. They've caught objects apparently shooting at other objects. They've caught all kinds of things, Bob. And,
0: correct.
1: And you're going to have cameras focused in the same area. So if you catch something like that, you'll make that available, won't
0: absolutely,
1: you?
0: Absolutely. If we see something crossing in a certain direction and makes a right angle turn, that is anomalous.
1: Yeah, it sure is. I'm sure that you've seen some of the STS footage of things just like that, haven't
0: yes,
1: you?
0: Yes.
1: Yeah.
0: Yeah. And they explained it away as ice crystals that were blown off prop systems on board.
1: Yes, I know. I know. From the tone of your voice, I take it you didn't fully buy that yourself.
0: No, not based on a couple of those that I've seen. I think that's something else.
1: Okay. Is it reasonable, Bob, in your mind, that if there was another intelligence out there, since we set off the first above-ground test, that they would have been watching us, that they would be monitoring us, and therefore something in low Earth orbit or any kind of orbit might well get a look at something?
0: I think, you have kind of two thoughts that you've just expressed at the same time, and one suggests that the awareness of this phenomena occurred at the time that that we first started detonating nuclear devices.
1: Yes, sir.
0: And I could argue that maybe it has been around much longer than that, but then. Yeah, I think, you have a number of astronauts that have come back and reported things that they have seen, both terrestrially, incidentally, as well as airborne.
1: Oh, well, that's absolutely true, of course. And it's kind of underreported. Yes, many astronauts have, quite a few astronauts have seen something. And so it's entirely possible that in this venture, I mean, it is, after all, going where very few people, you just documented it yourself, have gone. And so, I don't know, I've always had this theory that maybe since the beginning of man, Bob, they've been watching us or been keeping tabs on us. But certainly, when we entered the Element 92 age, we would have really captured their more intent observation of us, I would think.
0: Well, I think it would be interesting to be an objective observer of the human species and ponder the progress of the technological achievements at the same time that you're hoping that the spiritual maturity is keeping pace, and what happens when it never does, and are we, I always wonder, are we the Klingons?
1: Yeah, are we the Klingons? We may be. We're not all that well behaved at the moment. You and I talked to some degree, Bob, about the current ecological situation on our planet. It's not the very best, and if you look at the way it's headed, it's not headed in a particularly good direction. I just watched Al Gore's Inconvenient Truth, and it scared the hell out of me.
0: It's so well done, yeah.
1: So well done, yes. There are irrefutable truths that he presented in that, no matter how you feel about Al Gore, and I know a lot of people hate his guts. A lot of those things are just irrefutable truths. That's all there is to it. I mean, he had pictures they were undeniable. What's going on our planet is undeniable. And eventually, we're going to need more real estate, perhaps sooner than later. Now, the only close real estate right now that's worth two hoots, or might be worth two hoots, would be Mars.
0: Correct.
1: Is that fair to say? I mean, we have the ability to get to Mars, don't we?
0: It is. Well, we do, and we do, and we have had, even through crude chemical systems, they work, and there are alternative systems underway being developed that can significantly reduce the time of each way travel. So I have a friend, in fact, that's an astronaut that has been working on an ion propulsion system for a long time that it appears now that after all these years he's on more solid footing and making progress, and he tells me that he expects that transition time from Earth to Mars to be maybe as short as a month and a half.
1: Wow.
0: Under his time for propulsion. Of course, Mars has, it's not a perfectly circular orbit, and so the deviation is substantial. You need to time it when it's closest to Earth, and it can be as close as maybe 80 million miles and as far away as 130-some million miles. In fact, I think at one point here a few years ago, it was in about the 65 million mile, which was a rare, very rare proximity to Earth. But obviously, that shortens your travel time.
1: Okay, well, you said something earlier that caught my attention, and you were laughing when you said it, but you said it'd be great, just great if the Chinese decided they were going to go to Mars, because that would get us going again. We couldn't possibly let the Chinese get to Mars and lay down whatever claims they could lay down, or even just the claim of being there first, without getting into a race with them, and then we'd somehow find the money, wouldn't we?
0: Well, we would, because, first of all, you wouldn't start World War III over that kind of an event. It's not life-threatening. It's not threatening any other sovereign country.
1: Right.
0: And, trade and commerce would proceed merrily on its way. So nobody is getting harmed in the process physically. You wouldn't start a war over that. Also, there is so much ambiguity about the 67 space treaty that we mentioned earlier, and that a lot of folks feel that it just doesn't hold water anymore. India is declaring a space program, and other countries, even Britain, has a lunar program. India intends to send a package to the moon, and Russia and China have now partnered in that regard.
1: I think even Germany said something.
0: Even Germany,
1: about it recently,
0: even England, yes, a number of countries have. So I think the 67 treaty probably is going to be interpreted quite differently through application.
1: So eventually we're going to need, all the best theoretical physicists that I've talked to have said the only way the human race ultimately is going to survive is to find a new home. It's going to have to find more real estate. And right now, Mars is the only thing within thinkable reach, really. So what would get us there? Well, a race would get us there. Short of that, why are we not doing it, Bob?
0: Business could get us there, too. A race is one approach, but actually there are probably business concepts that could also provide that kind of financial support and emphasis to make that happen.
1: Well, all right, explain to me what business model you could imagine that would get us to Mars.
0: Well, I think if you came to a point in time where the perception was that you could adequately mount an expedition to Mars, and you could have essentially a convoy of structures, and maybe and as a precursor to that, you had already deployed along the way various depots, so that you can stop off and replenish your supply of candy bars and whatnot. And so you've done that, and maybe you've also deployed to the surface of Mars, as some others have suggested, Zubrin and others that you might want to do that. And I think the moon is a necessary precursor to this, because you learn a lot about how to behave in hostile environments, and a moon is a good place to start that. It's close to home, and it is a hostile environment, and Mars is a little less hostile, but it's also tricky because it has...
1: Yeah, I was going to ask about that. It is a little less hostile than the moon, right?
0: Yeah, but it's tricky because it has winds, you know, and those winds are an interesting feature to have to deal with structures.
1: I interviewed not long ago somebody from NASA, and they were praising the winds, particularly these whirlwinds that would come along, even though they don't have the same pressure gradients that our winds do. They were enough to clean off the solar panels on the little bugs we've got crawling around up there.
0: Well, yeah, but they've been known to click along at 300 miles an hour, and of course, with the that actually isn't 300 Earth miles in the sense of velocity of actual power because of the atmosphere change, but it is equivalent to 100 miles an hour here. And so, I mean, how would you like to have you've got some habitat sitting out there, and you want to make sure that thing is really nailed down, because 100 miles an hour force is huge. And of course, if you have solar field out there with your solar arrays, I think it would do more than clean off the dust off your solar arrays. So you probably want to go to RTGs, radioisotopic thermonuclear generators, which would be the practical power source to have. And they're fairly benign. They're not something that is going to cause a fissionable reaction. And that's the kind of power that you probably want.
1: Bob, could the space shuttle go to the moon?
0: No.
1: No.
0: No. As a matter of fact, they have difficulty launching from the Cape on one of the shuttles. I'm not sure if it's Atlantis or Discovery, a full payload, because the inclination of the station is so difficult to get to, it can barely get to that. And the reason it's there is because the first modules, it's at a 64-degree inclination. That's because the first modules to the station were launched from Baikonur in Russia, and, you know, instead of the Cape. And had they been launched from the Cape, well, then they would have been in probably a 28-degree orbit and been much easier to get to. So the shuttle fleet is designed only for low Earth orbit for LEO operations, and not really anything very altitude intense at that.
1: I heard it suggested by someone somewhere that once you were in low Earth orbit, you were not that far from the moon in some respects.
0: Absolutely, yeah. Yeah, the gravity well is what they were referring to, and that is that once you can get to LEO, you're halfway to anywhere.
1: Huh.
0: And that's because of the gravity, the you know, that field is so important. It takes so much energy with conventional means, since we don't have levitating capabilities yet. It takes a lot of energy just to get to LEO. And then essentially, you're on your way.
1: All right. Well, you're obviously launching with conventional means, the SS-18. Now, I'm sure that you have looked into every possible propulsion system that you could get your hands on, or that anybody imagined or mentioned or whispered about, and there is nothing out there right now, is there, Bob, except what we've got, except the heavy power way to get to orbit?
0: Well, what you know or what you speculate about and what's actually there that you can get your hands on easily,
1: right,
0: are very different things. And so you go where the line of least resistance is, right? And you go with systems that are well understood, that are available, that are economical, and yada, yada, yada. So, you know, that's the way you approach things. And you also want, there are a lot of different things that are offered up as even rather conventional, but new technologies that are whiz-bang situations, you know, self-healing membranes and space shape-shifting structures and so forth. And they have now found their way into the lexicon of our language and into the actual application of space science, wherein we used to just read about those in the UFO books 20, 30 years ago.
1: Mm-hmm.
0: You know, but so anyway, that aside, so even in those kinds of things, you want to be careful that you don't put them in the path of really a single fault tolerant situation. I mean, you want to be very, very careful when life is at stake.
1: Oh, yes, indeed. And

0: okay, another group didn't make it. Well, they came back. They came back. So they have the Gold Star Seal of Approval for flight. Yeah.
1: I mean, how can that be? I mean, do you understand?
0: I don't know. No, I have no clue, Art. I have no idea.
1: I don't know how anything could stand a complete lack of air, a complete decompression for an hour and then live come back. That's...
0: Well, nothing else did that we tested. I have no clue. No clue. But we kind of threw these things together on that Genesis 1, and so we scrambled around and put some Mexican jumping beans in there and these beetles and said, okay, guys, you're off.
1: Okay, I guess there's going to be a progression of higher life forms that are going to be going on future spacecraft, topped off, I suppose, with a human. And then many humans. All right, Bob Bigelow is my guest, and we'll be back in just a very few moments. I am a creature of the night. There's no question about that. Good evening, good morning, everybody, as it were. We do our best work here in the nighttime. My guest, probably not usually up this late, is Bob Bigelow. He'll be back in a moment. Let me give you a couple of pieces of good news. The lost cat, Yeti, is found. Next door, screaming like a banshee, and so he's back in custody at the moment. Now, one other thing, finally, we got the Art Bell's Pizza Punch website back up again, so those of you, gazillions of you, who didn't get to see it because it crashed in about 9 seconds, you might want to give it another try now. It's Art Bell's, ArtBell's, Pizza, PIZZA, Punch, PUNCH.com. 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Go take a look. It's incredible stuff, and I'm going to be looking to many of you for taste testing, as it were. We'll be right back. Incidentally, we have an ability for you to ask questions of our guest while he's actually doing the interview. It's you can just go up to the website, coasttocoastam.com, and fast blast us a question. Bob, Michael in Jasper, Alabama, asks whether we have access, meaning we, the public, are you going to give access to any of the onboard cameras, particularly the ones focused back toward Earth? Are you going to stream any of that?
0: On Genesis 2?
1: Well, yeah. On any of them, for that matter.
0: Well, Genesis 2 has a public program. It's the only spacecraft of our Pathfinder group that will have that, and it's the Fly Your Stuff program. So we have interior cameras that are going to be following all the things floating around inside that spacecraft, for one thing, that the public has paid to see. You know, they've paid to have their items flown, and then they're paying to actually have them captured on film. And we will freeze frame those and then put them on our website so people can see their own stuff. If we fail to do that, we return all their money.
1: Really?
0: So we have it's a money back guarantee that if we can't do that, if we can't capture everyone's item or anybody's item, any particular item in there that we can't identify clearly and put it on our website, then everybody gets their money back for those items that we can't find, that we can't grab the pictures on. So there are those cameras. Then there are cameras outside that we are trying two projection systems, just for the heck of it, that broadcast messages perhaps on the hull of the spacecraft outside, you know?
1: Really?
0: Yeah. So we have two, just kind of as a second one as a backup situation. And we have cameras that will be looking at those projections, and we have some prescribed pre-canned messages in case our command and control of those runs amok. But if the command and control works, then in theory, we might be able to execute very large menu of communications on the outside of that spacecraft.
1: Okay. So, yes, the answer is there will be public involvement with the cameras.
0: Correct. Correct.
1: Ralph in Cerritos, California asks, has the U.S. government at any point ever asked you to censor any possible footage that you might get in space?
0: No, not as of this time.
1: How would

0: do you react to such a request?
1: Well, it'd have to be an awfully good reason. I mean, you know, we are Americans, and we feel as patriotic as the next guy, but we would have to really be convinced that such a demand, it would have to get into the context of not just probably a request, but an actual demand. We have already experienced something in a different kind of way, in a different context, and we
0: can you talk about it?
1: Well, only in a circumspect kind of way, and that was that we were the result of exposing something would have violated a promise and agreement that we had with some other folks, and we refused to do that. It wasn't something that in our judgment was warranted. It was something that violated our ethics, it violated our principles of contracts, and it violated our keeping our word. And it wasn't in the context in which we were given this in terms of a request. It wasn't a demand. It was in a request, and we turned the request down.
0: Hmm. All right. Well, obviously, you can't talk any more about that, so I won't push any further. Chris in Stewartstown, New Hampshire, asks, when you get human beings up there, the space station, of course, has an escape capability. What would your modularized station have to get people down in an emergency?
1: Well, the same capsules that are used to transport people back and forth are also the lifeboats, and so when Sundancer flies in 2010, the second half of 2010, it will go through a space trial, just like you would a sea trial for a time, but that would be an unoccupied space trial, and then there would come a time when there would be occupancy, and that would necessitate having a transportation mechanism, and at that point, that vessel becomes the lifeboat for those folks and any other folks that are subsequently visiting that particular module or other modules gang to it, are all able to, we would always have enough seats and enough capsules to bring everyone back home.
0: Okay. Steve in Miami, Florida, asks, now you don't have to answer all of this. You might not be able to. What kind of metals are used mostly on your spacecraft? Do you custom manufacture your own machinery and or robotics used in the making of parts?
1: We do a combination of things. We are general contractors, and so we execute a lot of contracts where we subcontract out all kinds of hardware, all kinds of fabrication and manufacturing of items, but we also do that in-house as well. The usual material that we use for our standard materials is aluminum. Composites provide an opportunity, but they're also not user-friendly in some respects. So you look at a combination of the practicality of whatever the assignment of the mission is on a particular piece of hardware. You have always multiple choices. I mean, you can go to titanium, and there are, oh gosh, 6 or 8, 10 different kinds of aluminum and alloys that you can use, and some are more difficult to get in large quantities, so it becomes a quantity problem. It can be a cost problem and a machining problem. The machining time on titanium is far longer than it would be on aluminum ingots and so forth. So each item is a little different as to what its criteria might be, and then we know common sense drives the decision.
0: Huh. Okay. What are the odds, Bob? You're about to launch. You're going to launch next month. There must be somebody who tells you what the odds are that you're going to have a successful launch versus, some trouble.
1: Well, yeah, you can, the NEPR, as far as the launch of the rocket, the transportation device, those have flown, a huge number of times. And they have not had that many failures. You can count them on one hand, but they've flown well over 100 times, I believe. So the odds are in your favor in that respect that you're going to have a successful launch. Now, as far as our spacecraft is concerned,
0: Before you go on, I'm very happy for you, but I'm not so happy to hear the SS-18 is that reliable.
1: Right. understandably, but you know, of course, any nation is going to have something that they feel they can count on in terms of a national crisis.
0: Yeah.
1: So in that risk, you know, so it's kind of expected that. So it is a very high. It is more reliable than the. I think it's more reliable than the shuttle is.
0: Huh. So they would give you a 1 in X number of failures, right?
1: I think they're somewhere around 98.5%, 90,
0: yikes.
1: As I recall. I believe that's about where they are.
0: That's quite good.
1: Yeah.
0: Do you insure your spacecraft?
1: We do not. It's we.
0: Wow.
1: You might say we're self-insured.
0: Whew. So if you were to lose a spacecraft, that would... can you give us a ballpark figure? I mean, how expensive are these, or can you not talk of it?
1: I really can't give a definitive answer on that, but they are expensive. We're prepared, if necessary, to lose spacecraft. You know, when you get into something, you have to look at the worst case, and so we are prepared. they cost... the spacecraft costs a lot, and so does the launch. And as we migrate up into larger systems like propulsion buses and rockets that are larger than the Nepper, and that's the next size, you know, up for Sundancer is a rocket that can carry 20,000 pounds or so. And those systems are much more expensive.
0: By the way, for the ham radio operators out there, you may recall in a previous interview I asked Bob if he could put a ham repeater on one of those spacecraft, and by God, you tried, right?
1: We did try, and we got the answer back was that, oh, you're going to have to be licensed to do that. You know, well, we said, well, wait a minute, it's only a target. You know, we're not going to be broadcasting or anything like that. Well, they didn't care, so that's what we were confronted with.
0: Which is sort of typical of what you're confronted with in all kinds of areas. In other words, there is so much paperwork, there is so much bureaucracy to make your way through to get this done, to get something in space. It's unbelievable.
1: It really is. It really is, Art. It's so huge. And that's one of the reasons it's nice not to have to take government money, because there are not only strings. So many strings attached, but just the paperwork alone and the imposition of specifications on you. You know, you have a fair idea of what you want to do and all kinds of reasons why you want to do these things. But if somebody else is writing that check, and it's the United States government or probably any government, they're going to have you dance to all kinds of music. And that spells a delay in your schedule, and it really spells a horrific increase in costs.
0: All right. Other than... the hotel business, for example, Bob, and I know you've been in some preliminary discussions with some hotel chains, and I don't know how much more you can say about that, but you have been. Other than that, in terms of a business model, if you had these habitable modules up there now, Bob, would there be enough from the private sector to financially sustain what you're doing?
1: We think so. And our what we're trying to do is go from a position of where space complexes are sort of a novelty to where they become a necessity. And we think we have a handle on various business approaches to where they can evolve into absolute necessities, like, you know, what your cell phone and what your TV relies on are satellite transmissions, those are necessities.
0: Yes.
1: Today, the planet could not do without the huge global constellations of satellites. So they are necessities, and we think that we have some plans and ideas that make a lot of sense, perhaps, that can evolve these from a novelty kind of status, in a sense. I mean, if you talk about tourism, that is a novelty kind of category. But we think we can get them to where they need to be a necessity. And once they can reach that position, oh, my gosh. And we're actually more concerned, Art, that we have, our biggest concern, rightly or wrongly, is when and where is the transportation going to come from, and are we going to have enough spaceports to handle the volume? Because in our first year of operation, we're looking at 13 flights that first year, and nobody's ever flown anywhere near that many times to LEO with a crew of people before. You know, that's over one a month.
0: Is there a best place to launch from?
1: Theoretically, you want to fly, west to east and in the rotation, same direction rotation of the Earth, and you want to fly in the equatorial belt because the Earth is slightly bulged at the center, so the rotation speed is higher there than it is at the North Pole. And so, for starters, you would like that. Now, from a practical standpoint, you need to be where markets are. You need to be where customers can get to you easily. And, I'm a businessman, Art. I've had a lot of different businesses over the years. I've been involved in banking and general contracting and construction, mm-hmm. and apartment development and so forth is basically what we've been for gobs of years. And so we're customer-driven. We understand that. And so that's why part of our plan, our program, is that people don't have to write checks to buy these things. They can rent them. They can lease them. And they can lease them for fractions of volume, for half the volume, if they don't want a whole volume. And they can lease them for fractions of time, down to 30 days if they want to.
0: Well, what are the things that you can do in orbit that are financially viable? I hear people talking about growing crystals, but I really don't know, Bob, what are the financially rewarding reasons to be in low Earth orbit?
1: Well, if you are getting back to our two main categories of sovereign clients, if you are a sovereign nation and you have an astronaut corps, you need some place for those people to go, and maybe you're a country that would like to have a space agency and like to have a corps. So, but why do that if there's nowhere to go? So that's a fairly sizable dynamic that we might be able to grow the astronaut community from 225 to maybe, 500 to 1,000 to 2,000. If the price is right, and if they have somewhere to go, and they have reliable scheduled transportation, I think there's a huge business waiting for to be successful there. And the other is, in the sense of prime clients, international corporations, let's just take the computer chip people or pharma people, pharmaceutical people, or medical clients. If one or two companies decide to put a module to use as a laboratory, and we know that weird things happen in that environment in terms for organic and non-organic substances, that they very interesting properties occur, and you can get into nanotechnologies much more easily in that venue than you can on terrestrial circumstances. So let's suppose you saw your competitor put a laboratory together, and you're a wealthy company. And so the question kind of is then, when the first person starts to do that, how long does it take for the others to stand back and sit there and wait before they decide, well, because obviously the first company is not going to be talking a lot about their successes or failures.
0: That's
1: about
0: right.
1: What's going on board. And they're certainly not going to be broadcasting good news, necessarily right away. So
0: right.
1: They're going to try to get things into the marketplace. So I think that we are targeting maybe the top 20 companies in about 8 different theaters of the semiconductor world and the biotech world, pharmaceutical world, and there's a number of different communities like that. And even something as prosaic as the automobile world, they have sophisticated laboratories of their own also. So you might even have Toyota or somebody who would want to use these facilities.
0: Are these people now able to go to NASA or able to go to anybody else if they want to get into space for a reason? Can they, you know, lay down a check and get there?
1: No, they can't. NASA's on a prescription to finish up the space station, then shut the fleet down. So there are no payloads for life sciences has been severely cut, and for other kinds of experiments has severely been curtailed.
0: Okay, so yes, and then in 2010, we can't get to space, so we hand the keys to the space station to the Russians.
1: Isn't that amazing? Amazing? Yes.
0: It's, amazing is one word. There would be another. I'm Art Bell. We'll be right back. Well, all right. Bob Bigelow is my guest. Bigelow Aerospace. They've got one satellite in orbit right now, another about to be launched. Plans that go through 2016 and include something that ultimately is probably going to be bigger than the International Space Station. It's going to really be big. And if you want to get an idea of how big, just go up to the website, coasttocoastam.com, and look at a series of photographs. And I took quite a number of photographs of essentially what will be up there. It is, at the very least, eye-opening. Bob Bigelow, back in a moment. Well, here's an interesting question that just popped in my own head. Bob, with regard to the modules that you're going to have up there, eventually there's going to be a big emergency in space. It's going to be at the ISS, or it's going to be somewhere. And I wonder if your modules would have docking facilities that would be compatible with either the standard U.S. or Russian spacecraft.
1: Yes, that's a good question. Each module is going to, hopefully, the United States is going to have its own docking adapter system. At the present time, it does not. We use exclusively Russian systems. The APAS systems and the probe and cone are Russian systems. There is something underway for this country, and what we would do is outfit each module at each end for each airlock. There would be docking adapters that would accommodate more than one type, and that's assuming that we would have access to that kind of traffic. That indeed, if we were to use a Russian docking adapter, that presumably we had some relationship there for that kind of traffic provision, and same thing with the American system. Now, you also have to sort of define what is the crisis, because there are many kinds of crises that may not require or would not necessitate actually removing people from the complex and sending them back to Earth.
0: Now, of course, this is way off the wall, but supposing you had your modules up there and there was a crisis, would you expect help from NASA?
1: In that kind of situation, again, it gets back to the kind of crisis that we're talking about.
0: Right.
1: Let's suppose we have a time of the essence crisis. Let's put a parameter that time is essential. Let's put that parameter on there. Mm-hmm. Now, if time is essential, there may be no time to respond with a launch and acquiring the target. Usually it takes you 24 hours to acquire the target. It might be done earlier, quicker than that. You may have a 48-hour window where that's usually the prescription for the Russians and the Americans, where you rendezvous and dock within a 48-hour period. So it might be anywhere within a 16 to 40-hour, some-odd-hour period. So depends on how urgent that crisis is. Let's suppose it's a medical crisis. Let's suppose somebody is in need of an appendectomy, and now you got to do some invasive surgery. And this is kind of interesting. because of there's another whole field out there that we haven't talked about yet tonight, which is informational with regard to removing organs, removing things without having extensive invasions of tissue and only in a small incision, and yet being able to extract a lot of stuff.
0: Mm-hmm.
1: So that needs to be performed now. That can't wait. So you need to have the medical facilities and the first aid capabilities, so to speak, that empower you to do that. Because in Leo, let's suppose you're on the moon, or let's suppose you're halfway to Mars, and you have these medical emergencies. So there's various kinds of preparations that need to be made with a surgical facility on board, with recovery area on board, and you might have on a long duration mission, or even on the moon, you would want to have a complete clinic available for that, because you just can't turn around and go back, you know. So you've got to have kind of the attitude that, hey, maybe you're it's like being 5,000 feet underwater. You're on your own in a sense, and you better be pretty well self-contained.
0: Yeah, I guess so. Grover in Tulare, California, asks an interesting question. He says that what you described, allowing other countries, for example, to have astronauts on your station, makes you sound a little bit like a space mercenary. Is that too harsh?
1: I don't know quite what that means.
0: Well, in other words, space for hire. In other words, you're just kind of a mercenary there, and in the sense that you're allowing your station to be used for those who can afford to use it and want to get their countries into space.
1: Well, it would. I kind of don't really can't see what the where the direction of that is. Particularly, let's suppose that would be perhaps no different than. You know, in this country, we do red flag, blue flag exercises with our Air Force.
0: Right.
1: And we have for decades and decades and decades had a variety of foreign Air Force pilots fly out here at Nellis, you know, at the Air Force Gunnery Range. And this happens at all kinds of other places around the country as well. And so training facilities are really important. They're hard to come by. And the United States has been the host to umpteen countless number of pilots from other countries in that regard. Mm-hmm. And these are countries that are friends of ours. These are countries that the United States looks upon as folks that certainly we look upon them as satisfactory from a standpoint of selling them military aircraft, which Northrop Grumman and other companies certainly have done for many years.
0: Yes.
1: So in addition to that, we also look at them as friendly forces in terms of battle and having them be prepared and so on. And they're all part of usually the NATO forces, you know, that's all kind of a family, the NATO family. And so in that regard, we kind of look upon these complexes in the same way, that why not use these for training facilities, which they can't get that kind of location anywhere else. I mean, there's you can go through all the centrifuge trials you want to and so forth and neutral buoyancy tank experiences, but nothing comes close to the real deal. And there's only one place you can get that. And so we think, hey, you know, let's go to the same countries that the United States already is predisposed to for a variety of reasons, for NATO alliances and ISS flights, and say, look, hey, we're here, you know, and we're here to serve you.
0: Okay, Stephen in Vista, California, then described it a little differently. Maybe this is easier. Instead of leasing, it sounds like these will be essentially space timeshares.
1: You could, yeah. That's not too far. We actually have two different situations. There are modules that are leased for various kinds of time, like a timeshare, in various kinds of volume, and then there are modules that are given freely to the hang time sovereign client users, the astronauts. Mm-hmm. And I say free in the sense that those are not leased. They're not These are two separate users entirely. You would not find hang time users on a leased module that is leased by a prime client exclusively for them. So, but you may find hang timers there together with different nationalities, and they're on a complex that's dedicated to that particular mission, to satisfying the needs of those hang time astronauts, and they are charged a fee based on the transportation cost and the time of duration on board that complex. And actually, the video that we have on the website is a little misleading. Our intent really is to have, as early as possible, three separate complexes rather than having one all gang together. And the reason for that is it's derived from two directions. One is that there are a number of sensitive activities that a prime client might want to do without having a lot of disturbances, a lot of docking and undocking, and a lot of,
0: certainly,
1: you know, perturbations on board that complex. And also, the second reason, it might need to be in a different orbit of inclination to make it more accessible for the traffic provider, for the transportation provider. You know, so we talked earlier about the 64-degree inclination and the 28-degree inclination, and that, therefore, you might want to have several complexes in different geographical, so to speak, locations.
0: All right. Circling back to another item, when they told you with regard to amateur radio, ham radio, that you would have to have a license.
1: Yeah.
0: I wonder, Bob, if any licensed amateur, I'm an advanced class, W6OBB, it may well be that if I were involved or any licensed amateur were involved, that would be what they're talking about. And it might simply take an application by a licensed amateur to do it. Or maybe if it's in space, there's some further license that I don't understand involved.
1: That is possible. Now, you are into territory that I don't understand. So that may very well be possible. And what we should do then is hook you up with any one of the three program managers we have. We have Eric Hackenstadt, who's a program manager for Sundancer, and we have Jay Ingham and Dan, Dan Cohen for the program managers of Genesis 2 and for Galaxy. And Galaxy probably is the one. See, right now, it's too late for G2.
0: Oh, I know. I know. But Galaxy in 2008, maybe not so late.
1: Maybe not so late at all for that one. And what we do is, if we hook you up with any of those three guys, we could maybe make it happen if what you're suggesting here, by using you as the venue for this, maybe you could make it happen.
0: I would be happy to become involved, have them contact me, and we'll look into it, Bob.
1: Okay.
0: I'd love to see something for amateur radio get up there.
1: Okay.
0: And it would be quite a public kind of thing, so I think it would be good. The more you can get the public involved, and again, let's come back one more time to this. Let me try one more time. I know there are a lot of choke points here, but there's got to be somebody, some agency that the public could contact and in some way help you out and help you through some of this mess that you're constantly going through. Did you check with your Washington office? Did they have any ideas?
1: The Washington office response would be to contact the Department of State and, well, actually, it would be to contact Congress and put pressure on the Space and Science Committees of Congress to probably transfer back the authorities over ITAR to the Department of Commerce, where they were once upon a time. And once upon a time, they were more user-friendly, so I'm told, when they resided in the Department of Commerce versus the Department of State, because the Department of Commerce cared a little bit more about commerce, of actual
0: business. Commerce.
1: Yeah, commerce.
0: Yeah.
1: You know, they kind of felt that, hey, there's a connection between commerce and paychecks, you know?
0: Mm-hmm. Yes, indeed. All right. Well, maybe some in the audience can certainly help out with that. Listen, a few weeks ago now, I had George Knapp and Cullum Kelleher on, and we did a show on the Skinwalker Ranch, which you own.
1: Yes.
0: I wonder if you can give us any late updates on the Skinwalker Ranch. We've been kind of going through a UFO flap over the last months since the O'Hare Airport incident.
1: Right.
0: And it's been pretty wild, Bob. Do you have any comments on that and any update on the ranch?
1: Oh, well, you know, I still am involved in investigations, not in the of the intensity that I was in the 1990s and the late 80s, and you know, prior to when I just had to jump in on the space subject. But okay, going to the ranch. We had a period of time where there was a lull in that ranch and activity, and that lasted for, perhaps a year and a half or 2 years. I don't recall exactly how long it was, but there was a time there where this subject kind of ebb and flows, as you know.
0: Sure.
1: And so lately, in the last couple of years, we've had a reemergence of activity, and and again, it doesn't repeat itself. The characteristics are that they're very unsuspecting as you do not suspect the time or the kind of performance or the timing of the performance. Number one. These do not repeat themselves either in the same way, number two. And number three, there does not appear to be a hostile intent. It's not a performance that appears to deliberately cause harm.
0: More like poltergeist activity.
1: Yeah, there is a sense of game with it. There is a strong sense, and I'm not sure. You know, I won't go down the relationship, characterizing it as relationships or anything like of that sort. But there is, I'm sure you know. There's, you know, this is a topic that seems to lend itself to conscious behavior or consciousness connections. I'll put it that way.
0: That's right.
1: And so you can get the feeling that there is an awareness that we can't account for. There is an awareness that is not something in which you have control over. And so, therefore, you know, these performances are at the behest of the performer. We are an observer and a bystander and a participant, willing or unwilling, you know,
0: yes,
1: in this. And we are getting an education. you know, we get all of this kind of stuff produces information. And just like the little spacecraft that we're flying in an attempt to trying to do something grand someday. It's all very informational, and you know, in the cattle mutilation area, for example, we've researched all these different subjects from crop circles and cattle mutilations and abductees and propulsion systems and shapes of craft and all kinds of other consciousness connected kind of things, and so. You know, you just, well, I don't know where you want me to go in this, but I think that the cattle mutilation area as an example for, if you want to say, well, what could you make use of? Let's say this. Let's suppose you were to ask the question, well, is there anything about this that might relate beneficially to an application, you know, that you could do in some time soon? Well, I would say, In the cattle mutilation area, for example, there are some very interesting exhibitions of relatively non-invasive surgery that have removed a great deal of tissue from an animal And you don't know under what circumstance that animal was anesthetized, or was it already dead or what. But the less invasive you can make your surgery, the faster your recovery, right?
0: Of course.
1: So in a space-based application, that's very important. You don't want a lot of loose liquids flying around, and so you want to do things to heal a patient that are the least invasive that you could do.
0: I never thought about that. There might actually be application there. I never thought about that. All right, Bob, I've got a whopper of a question when I get back. I know you funded scientists. You've looked into consciousness. You've looked into survival of what our, I guess, our soul after physical death. And so when we get back, I want to ask you if you've come to any conclusions with everything you've funded about life after death. Bob Bigelow, back in a moment. For years and years, behind the scenes, most of it, frankly, behind the scenes, Bob Bigelow has funded scientists who are looking into areas that we talk about all the time on Coast to Coast AM. Areas like survival of consciousness beyond bodily death, as an example. He's done work and has funded people that you wouldn't believe. There's been a very great deal of it behind the scenes that's gone on. So in a moment, we'll ask Bob what he thinks about that. Stay right there. And Bob, I probably only know about a small portion of the funding that you've done of various scientists into this area, but I wonder if you've come to any personal conclusions over the years about survival of consciousness, an increasingly important question for you and I, beyond death. Do you believe that it does survive?
1: Well, you sure kicked this conversation up a couple notches, didn't you?
0: Yes,
1: like
0: I did,
1: Emerald
0: yes.
1: says. Bam, you just knocked it up. Yeah, this is the holy grail, isn't it? Of topics. This really is. And I am a person that has difficulty at accepting things on faith alone. This is the way I am.
0: Yeah.
1: And so I'm one that needs quite a few rocks on the pile for convincing. And I'm also, I need more than just one pile of rocks. I have to have different ways that I come about validating a hypothesis or some notion or some piece of information that I get. And so I always come at it multiple different ways, different directions. So for me, on this particular topic, which is so profound, so huge, and has so much diverse meaning behind it, I came at it multiple directions. Now, in this area, let's talk about consciousness for a minute, because we're talking about, does consciousness survive bodily death?
0: Mm-hmm.
1: And then we have to say, well, exactly, what do we know about consciousness? What is it that we think we really know? And of course, none of our science, our traditional science, can whether it's quantum mechanics or not, can begin to handle the subject of consciousness. And there are so many different in this whole theater. There are many, many different compartments to this whole area. For example, you know, we can talk about consciousness as it affects things in micro macro PK or psychometry, mental telepathy, remote viewing, the power of prayer. We have all kinds of famous authors that have written about apparitions and poltergeists So we have even the remote viewing that was famously engaged by the CIA for 20 years, and friends of ours ran those programs for SRI, and so we have in Bob John and Brenda Dunn's work at PAIR on random remote generators.
0: You bet.
1: And so we understand all that. We know those people, and so we know that. If we look at any one of these kinds of areas and say, is there any substance to any of this stuff? I mean, can we find one white crow? If you find one lousy white crow here, you got a problem from a normal science context. In that context, you have a problem. And so what I did was I tried to find as many our first one white crow, and was there a second one or a third? And how did I really know it was a white crow? And so you'd go down that road and until finally you say, yeah, there's legitimacy here because there are too many validations of this. So then you get into, oh gosh, other subjects like past lives that Brian Weiss engages mm-hmm. in, and that opens up all kinds, because then you find out guys like Harold Sherman wrote about this a long time ago, and then you find out like people like William James wrote about it even way before that, and William James was no slouch. He was a world-class scientist and researcher in his time, even James Pike. So you had these kinds of folks. And so for me, I went back like I did in the UFO topic. In fact, our science advisory board, you may not know this, when we initially formed NIDS, it had two pillars of interest, UFOs and consciousness.
0: Yes.
1: And we had a population of members on that board that fit in both camps. And so we were blessed to have, Ian Stevenson was a member, and we had William Morris, I think. Melvin Morris was. Emily Cook, who was also an associate of Ian Stevenson's, and other people, very high caliber, world-class researchers.
0: Top people,
1: I know. Yeah, very top. We talked with people like Larry Dossey, familiar with all of his work in the power of prayer, and how do you validate that that is, you know, do you have double-blind studies where you have a placebo situation and you're able to validate that the control group is securely in place, and yet, you know, you're having this this effect, and is there a difference between whether the patient is assisted by the physician, or how many is there a factor of how many people are praying? Does that make a difference, or the conviction of the people that are praying, including the mm-hmm. physician? Mm-hmm. Is there a component here that's connected to the belief? How strong is the belief in facilitating this? And then you get into the apparitional side of it, and poltergeist activity. And so I think, long story short, I do believe in a God force. I think I come at that from a cosmological prospect, as well as a belief in that the accumulation of all these other things suggests that to me very, very, very strongly. And I do think there is a survival of consciousness, because there are just far too many fields that tell us consciousness can operate independent of time. Mm-hmm. It can operate independent of location. I mean, look at Edgar Cayce. I mean, you don't have to, you know, a person doesn't have to take any one of these things and say, well, gee, I don't really kind of believe all that that really happened, that Edgar Cayce could do those things and so forth. Well, then move into one of the other topics and research the hell out of that. And see if you go from topic to topic to topic until you come up with a white crow, and now you've got a problem. If you're a skeptic, you have a problem here.
0: Sure.
1: You know, and it's now try to explain that. And so eventually you come to these topics and you find out that, oh my gosh, consciousness behaves independent of any of the explanations of normal science and physics, and independent of your container, in a sense, that in several different ways it exhibits independence of the container that is spawning that consciousness.
0: Hear, hear. Did you find, or do you believe there to be any connection, Robert, between consciousness and the appearance of UFOs?
1: Oh, gosh, yes.
0: Oh, yes. I thought you might say that.
1: Oh, gosh, yes.
0: Okay. All right. I want to allow the audience to ask some questions, but I really did have to get that in. Joe in Baltimore, Maryland says, good evening. I'd like to congratulate you, your guest, on his work. If I might be so bold, I'd like to encourage him to consider promoting it to the public more. We need hope in this world more now than ever. What you're doing here can give us that, a new dream. And in this country, Bob, since we've been to the moon and haven't been back, we've lost something. Something is missing in America. Would you agree?
1: Oh, absolutely. Heck yes. We're missing inspiration, for Christ's sake. We are missing inspiration in this country.
0: Yeah, we really are. And I guess if it's not going to come from our government, or some of it will, certainly the private sector obviously has a lot to offer. Anybody who's been up to look at your the photographs that I took, and I only got around a little bit, is going to know how very, very serious your effort is. It's not just talk. I have a lot of people on this program who talk. It's a talk show. But you're doing, and you're really doing. So we need hope in this country, and I don't know where the next big hope comes from, but maybe it won't be government.
1: Well, you know what? It really, government is not, government is good at some things and lousy at a lot of others. And government really is not good at advanced planning. Our government is good as a reactionary force. We are a fabulous, fantastic power in a reaction, as a point-counterpoint kind of reaction. So we are very good in a sense of emergency. We are very good in the sense of a serious challenge. But we're terrible in advanced planning. And we do not provide, and it's not really appropriate for the United States government to be looked to for providing inspiration. It just will not. And historically, it has not come from a government. It comes from the people. It comes from some action or actions of a group of people in some way that provide inspiration. And I think that, you know, there's a movement here. As far as space topic is concerned, by a number of companies, not just ours, but a number of companies. There's probably, you know, 6, 7, 8 companies here in this country that are doing, trying to do very challenging, unique things that can be, if they're successful, they can be terribly inspirational. And we know that the age group, there was a recent study, and it showed that the age group of people between 18 and 24 years of age, 48% of them didn't even know anything about the International Space Station. 72% of them were ambivalent about space and couldn't care less, you know, as to whatever happened. And that's a function that nothing has been going on. The answer is, Art, we need to have some action. You can't have inspiration if there's no action.
0: That's right.
1: You know, how are you supposed to be inspired when there's no action, when there's nobody doing anything? And in our sense with NASA, it's been the same old, as far as the shuttle flights and so forth for years and years and years. There's just real no action. You know?
0: All right. So. Let me go to the phones. Marcus in Los Angeles, you're on with Robert Bigelow.
2: Hey, how are you doing today?
0: Quite well, thank you.
2: Great. Well, just want to say it's great to have you back in this country. By the way, it's a couple months you've been here, but Mr. Bigelow, I know you have your place out in the desert there as well. I was wondering if you had any plans of having a certain kind of colony or like setting up a country there in the future for next generations. And the next comment is also.
0: I'm not sure I got that one straight. What was the question again? Setting
2: basically,
0: up.
2: I know you're talking about private businesses and, you know, company or countries and things interested in going there. And I was wondering if there's any plans to like have a some kind of country actually or things set up on the station that he is building. And the next comment would be just basically if any secret societies or secret police been monitoring him, and have any of these people been talking about trying to get better themselves?
0: Okay. I'm still not sure I got the first question. Robert, did you?
1: Well, I'll take a stab at it, I guess. You know, we're space now has evolved into less of a question mark in terms of can it possibly happen for us to, oh, my gosh, okay, it looks like it has a good chance, and what do we do for, how do we prepare for success, and what is the business program like, and who are those prospective clients going to be? And so if we look at who's going to populate, yes, we've looked a lot at who the prospects are to populate these complexes. And all of that, however, is orchestrated in the context of a business plan that would be respectable if you were to present it to a banker or to a Wall Street person. It has to have enough integrity that it's going to stand on its own feet and be mm-hmm. able to be conscripted, if necessary, into a stock market offering situation or a portion of it, or that it has borrowing capabilities and it has the kind of horsepower that provides. Now, we're not in contact with any kind of esoteric groups that are overseeing what we do, and probably they're so good at that we're not aware that they are peering into what we're doing. We're fairly transparent. You know, the folks wouldn't have to look too hard, the NSA or anybody else, into what we're doing, the CIA. I mean, we're pretty transparent and pretty.
0: Have you become aware of any surveillance at all?
1: Well, we know that folks know that we exist. But I think people understand where we're coming from. I think people understand that we're trying to do something for this country. We're trying to do something for people in other countries, and we're trying to do a benefit to human development globally. This isn't just a story about one company. Our company, we're part of a family of companies that are trying to fulfill something for the private sector, generated from private enterprise, that maybe can take this out of the purview of government-owned and operated and controlled activity.
0: Is there going to become an official consortium of private companies?
1: Well, we're all kind of like a herd of cats, you know. We all kind of go off in our own direction, and yeah, we do have membership. There is an organization that a lot of us belong to. There's a certain sense of self-preservation from Uncle Sam, you know.
0: Yes.
1: Because we're small, and it's easy to get stepped on and crushed and pounded into the sand. And Uncle Sam may not even be aware that he's done that, you know. So, we do have... have an organization that we belong to.
0: The last caller would want to know if you have a secret handshake.
1: No, so, you know, some of the signals like that we save for other people, you know, what can't be aired.
0: Okay. All right. Paul in Missouri, you're on with Robert Bigelow. Hi.
3: Evening, Art. Evening, Mr. Bigelow. I had a couple of points that were interesting for you. First, let me go ahead and identify myself. I'm Carl. In Hallsville, Missouri.
0: I'm sorry, it says Paul.
3: Wave in K0AZI, and that's 30 years, and that's Kilo Zero Arizona.
0: Okay, hold on. You can't really give call letters on the air. So go ahead and ask your question.
3: Okay, I was going to throw a religious element in here. Now, I'm not particularly sure if it's a standard religion format through a lot of religions that God created us in his own image, or if that's just a particular tenet of the Christian religion. But if it is throughout several religions, did not God, as a creationist himself, give man the power to create? And God being able to create reality in which we now live, do we not perhaps have the power to create as a collective consciousness, or perhaps even individually, our own realities? And
0: okay, all right, give it a try.
1: Well, yeah, actually, there are some physicists and scientists that have kind of come to the conclusion that there is a God force that has a conscious aspect to it, in fact, there's a new book out by Bernie Hache, who is a zero-point expert, as is Hal Puthoff. And in his new book, it's something like the God theory, and he espouses the notion that a lot of us have, that if there is a universal God force that was prior to the Big Bang existing and caused that information to take place, that probably that permeates every single organic and non-organic substance in the entire universe. That all of it, every single thing in the entire universe, is part of that in God force. And that way, that God force in theory is able to express itself by being part of every living and non-living thing.
0: I wonder if there's any limit to the creation that we're going to be allowed to do.
1: Well, I would guess there would be.
0: Yeah. In other words, when we get to creating life ourselves, we may not be that far from it. All right. Robert Bigelow is my guest. We're going to take a break here and come back and take your calls. I'm Art Bell. God, I'd love to take a ride. I'd love it. Matter of fact, a friend of mine contacted Zero G, a company that takes

0: those who are reaching out, like Bob Bigelow, that the path be greased a little bit better for them, because it's rough going. It's really rough going. We had a long, long conversation about that, and I'm not sure exactly where the pressure is applied, so I guess a general pressure in Congress would be a good idea, and let them have a good hard look at what people like Mr. Bigelow are doing. David in Tempe, Arizona, you're on the air with Robert Bigelow.
1: Thank you, Mr. Bell. I'm a past guest, the guy who wrote a book called Sunstroke.
0: Okay.
1: Oh, Mr. Bell, special, sincere congratulations to you for your outstanding Lifetime Achievement Award.
0: Oh, well, thank you.
1: Oh, my gosh. You have indeed set the highest standards for excellence in radio broadcasting.
0: Thank you very much.
1: I mean, literally.
0: This is David, who wrote a book called Sunstroke, which was about a satellite that returned energy. It was a science fiction book about a satellite that returned energy to Earth. And, of course, it's science fiction. So in that book, the satellite began to wander. And, of course, the field of energy began to burn its path across buildings and humanity and everything in its way. David Kagan, is that correct?
1: That's correct, Mr. Bell. Thank you so very much. And I would like to change the subject matter a little bit here. I have a couple questions for your outstanding esteemed guest, Mr. Bigelow. Mr. Bigelow?
2: Yes.
1: I'm on cloud nine speaking with you, sir. Believe me. Well, I greatly admire your stunning accomplishments, both in science and technology, and especially, my gosh, Genesis 1. Wow. You know, you do remind me a little of Bill Lear, but what you're doing is far larger and infinitely more important for humanity. And as I mentioned, Mr. Bell, I've got a couple questions for you.
0: Go ahead, David.
1: Thank you. Does Bigelow Aerospace have any plans to lease Orbital Labs for doing R&D research and perhaps manufacturing pharmaceuticals in microgravity, drugs that could possibly lead to miraculous cures of diseases on Earth?
2: Pharmaceutical applications has always been the category that people have referred to most often as applicable to that location, and we very definitely intend to target that entire community as prospective clients.
1: Fabulous, fabulous. No doubt it will be a great boon to humanity, perhaps in the near future. Wonderful news. Now, my second question is, would you at all be interested in participating in a feature film thriller that does indeed spotlight Bigelow Aerospace in a highly positive way? In other words, you guys save the world from a different kind of catastrophe that could actually happen. Would you at all be interested in something like that? Does that kind of resonate at all with you, sir?
2: Oh, not, you know, to be honest, Dave, it probably doesn't, because we're kind of in our own little thriller every day, every week and month, and trying to do what we're about. But I thank you for the offer and the invitation.
0: However, the concept of becoming as public as you can be, Robert, under the circumstances, is probably a good one.
2: That's true. That is true, for multiple reasons.
0: Yes. All right. Anne in Walnut Creek, California, you're on with Robert.
3: Dear, I was afraid I was going to have to follow that, because I wasn't going to be anywhere near as complimentary.
0: It's quite all right.
3: All right. And I'm not feeling negative, but I am feeling questioning. You know, I think it's wonderfully exciting, and I guess the best word to describe Mr. Bigelow in my mind is adventurer or explorer.
0: Mm-hmm.
3: And what I'm concerned about, and I know you are too, Art, and this is not the first time that I've commented about this on your program, I'm concerned that there will be an inadvertent return to Earth, not necessarily in Mr. Bigelow's exploring, but in someone's, of say,

0: microbes that could wipe out all life on Earth. And I think that already the NASA people have admitted that they were careless in the beginning. And, of course, their use of the word sterilization of spaceships, I don't know what techniques they're talking about, whether it's extreme temperatures or chemicals or whatever. But, I mean, even on Earth right now, we have an example of microbes or that cannot be killed, namely prions, which, as far as we can tell, cannot be killed by extremes of temperature or chemicals. Mm-hmm. And, you know, there are about four different categories of ways that we could destroy ourselves, and that's one of them. And, you know, and then a couple of others are from our not applying our energy and brains and money to trying to prevent things like not looking out for asteroids. You know, instead we're waging war. So I just wonder what Mr. Bigelow thinks about this and how concerned he is about it.
1: Okay, well, let's stick with the microbe question. I'm not sure how much of an issue that is with Leo craft or even or any other craft that are doing anything other than going to the moon or Mars. Then you'd certainly have that concern. But who knows, Robert?
2: Yeah, I think you have two sources for that concern. One is something that was brought back from another planet or body in some way that had some contaminant with it. Now, we have experienced on this planet for almost 5 billion years, 4.5 billion years, meteors and meteorites hitting this planet of sizable quantities, and they. There were sufficient mass that survived reentry and did not burn up, and so would suggest that if there are microbes indigenous to those kinds of foreign bodies, that they somehow are acceptable if, in fact, there were living organisms inside meteors and that sort of structure. Mm-hmm. The other is the quarantine process that would be automatic if you were to come from Mars to Earth and from the moon with any materials. And, of course, those were all quarantined from the moon. About 875 pounds of material was brought back, and so that was all quarantined. The other area, though, is something that would be, let's suppose, created inadvertently or intentionally on board a space complex.
1: Mm-hmm.
2: And we've had to look at that. And so what we've decided is that we have rules of behavior and that we would then implement these rules where it pertains to what activities are being functioned on board these systems, these modules, and could they be used for military purposes, let's say, or some sort of harmful intent. Now, so the thing of it is that we're not going to be the only ones creating these complexes over a period of time. Other countries are going to, other companies are going to. We're not going to be alone in an isolated situation forever on this. I think in the macro sense, what you got to say to yourself is this: look, there are probably, and I think Art, you and I have talked about this before. I felt, well, there's always two kinds of species in the entire universe. There are those that have command and control over robust facilities in space, and there are those species that have not, and that do not. And I think if you say, well, which group has probably a greater enhancement of a future in all respects, is probably the group that has both command and control over robust large facilities in space-based locations as well as terrestrial locations, as opposed to the one that only other has half the menu. It's like having a periodic table. One group has a periodic table of 175, the other group has 115. So it isn't fair. So you might think, well, gee, the group with the access to the space-based facilities ought to be able then to innovate positive things, not just negative, but positive things, and perhaps enhance the length of duration of life, find cure for cancer, muscular dystrophy, who knows. But, you know, so maybe there's a holy grail or two or three waiting, unbeknownst to us, for significant enhancement of physical problems that we have now that maybe other species do not have those because they long ago solved them.
1: Well, if I were to be asked where I think pharmaceutical companies would be more likely to be developing positive things for the human race, perhaps curing diseases in a spacecraft like yours or in a U.S. government spacecraft, I'd have a real quick answer. Bob in Kansas City, Missouri, you're on with Robert Bigelow.
3: Hey, how are you, Art and Mr. Bigelow? I'm enjoying this program tonight. As a retired biochemist and drug scientist, and now a science fiction writer, I've got a couple of questions for you, and I realize you've had a lot of difficulties with the government on getting some of your programs off the ground. Governments are easy to take power away, but they're kind of hard to get it back to the people. You mentioned that you're having a lot of bureaucratic red tape. Have you been approached or have you considered approaching second-tier or third-tier countries who I'm sure would more than love to have a spaceport as part of their program to set your system up, or for that matter, even getting an abandoned oil platform or a natural gas platform outside the 12-mile limit where you wouldn't have to deal with these crazy bureaucrats? And I'll take my answer offline, sir.
1: Okay.
2: Well, in a short answer is no, we have not. This is the first year we have actually started to promote what or even expose what our business program is. We've kept quiet for all this time, and we've decided because of last year's activity with number of companies that had asked us to sign letters of intent and memorandums of agreement on relationships with them that we would do more harm than good if we postponed this for another year or two. So we have not had any engagement of conversations with other countries yet that might occur this year, however. But I'm not sure I quite got the question relative to the 12-mile limit unless it is for a launch facility like Sea Launch is, where Sea Launch goes to an equatorial area on the ocean and then launches a Zenit vehicle from that location. So, but certainly, we will be most anxious to contract with folks who provide user-friendly spaceport locations and facilities, as well as the transportation facilities.
1: Okay, from Toronto, Canada, Chris, you're on the air with Robert Bigelow. Hi.
4: Hi, Art. Great show today, and congratulations on the award.
1: Thank you,
4: Mr. Bigelow. There's one kind of giant elephant in the room that I haven't really heard you address, and that's probably one of the holy grails of the physical problems that you mentioned earlier, and that is artificial gravity. Being in a space hotel, I can't imagine a lot of people being, you know, all of a sudden used to suddenly floating and going through 30, 60 days, however the lease is, of just floating around. So how would you figure to solve the problem using, like, artificial gravity or training courses or what? I'll take my answer off the air.
2: Okay. Thank you. Yes, well, our first target market, of course, is not the tourist sector per se. It is the professional astronaut community to expand those cores, expand those numbers, and those folks are more accustomed to expecting that and what that environment and what it has to offer. And secondly, if we go to serving prime clients, international science corporations, and even nations as clients, they may want payload specialists or they may not. So in that case, our own astronaut corps will function, incidentally, free of charge, the experiments that they want to implement. But if they do want payload specialists, then we will train and fly those people as well. So they will probably be more orientated than the novice would be in both of those instances. The tourist is in a novice category, and to date there have not been all that many, for sure. And however, if Anousa Ansari is any example, she is a tremendous spokeswoman for tourism, and she was ecstatic about the experience that she had, and most of the other experiencers have felt the same way, that they want to go back. And so I think that having artificial gravity is probably not a prerequisite for getting these structures to be successful.
1: Is it something you considered?
2: It is. To avoid the Coriolis effect of AG, you need to have a structure of a certain rotation speed and spin, and those RPMs are a function of the entire length of that structure. If it were a quarter of a mile in length in sort of a large barbell, dumbbell kind of configuration, that AG is produced better at the extremities of that structure. And then you have docking concerns because you need either to hold a center core stable for docking purposes, or it has to be in motion with that structure at the same speed. There may be times when that rotation needs to stop, and then you'd have to cue it up again. That is more for more advanced deep space missions than probably is necessary in the first generation of LEO operations, but you might consider that for a Mars expedition.
1: Do we know a lot about the prolonged biological effects of weightlessness on human beings?
2: We know a fair amount. We know that there's a degradation of muscle mass and bone supply at a rate of 1% per month, and then it tends to level off. However, that can be mitigated by aggressive exercise. And that's a direct relationship with the amount of exercise that's imposed on the physical structure, then the reaction is positive to that exercise. So, but the good news is that it does taper off, and
1: does it actually level off so that we can imagine a trip to Mars and back?
2: I think so, because we already have folks, both Russian and American, that have ventured to a year in space. Which would be beyond the duration of weightlessness that you would have to endure going to Mars. And, of course, if you had a system that could get you there in a month and a half or 2 months or so, so much the better.
1: Wow. Well, I would like to congratulate you. We're coming to the end of the program. It's, you know, when it's over, it's over. There's nothing we can do. But I would like to congratulate you on doing what a lot of people have dreamed about doing, and you're not dreaming, you're doing it. So let's stay in touch. I really want to get that ham repeater up there, Bob. So let's look into that one. And, of course, we will have you back, obviously, with what you're doing. The story will continue forever.
2: Well, thank you, Art. This has been a great fun tonight. The 4 hours went by so fast. I'm still jazzed up and not the least bit sleepy. And thank you very much for this opportunity.
1: Okay. Good night, Bob. That's Robert Bigelow. He's really one of a kind, folks, and that's it for tonight. We'll be back here tomorrow night, same time, same station from the high desert.
5: Is there any possible connection between this phenomena and reincarnation?
6: And what?
5: Reincarnation.
6: Well, we talked a little bit this morning about the relationship of these ideas to death and how shamans claim that they're seeing into a world of souls. I don't know. I find it, the thing which really got me is the presence of these English-speaking entities in the trance. I mean, that I did not expect. From Jung and from Freud, you expect residual memories, but not these entities, these beings. And then the question is, where are they? Who are they? Well, a conservative, the possibilities are fairly limited. They are either dead people, because they are clearly more like people than like animals. They, after all, speak and communicate and have intentionality in a purely intellectual realm. So that means they're like people, but they're not like anybody you've ever seen. So are they dead people? That's one possibility. Or are they extraterrestrials? Well, that's another possibility, but the problem is we've never seen an extraterrestrial. We've got dead people all over the place. We know that they're dead people, but we don't know if anything survives bodily death. Well, then the other source is, are they from the future? Are they future people? We see people now, so we can extrapolate there must be people in the future. They might be different from us. Perhaps they could come back. So those are the fairly uncomfortable and limited choices. They're either an advanced state of humanity, they're the souls of the dead, or they're some kind of extraterrestrial dwellers in a parallel continuum. Well, now, you're supposed to generate hypotheses conservatively. That means that the dead lead by a mile, just by logical deduction. So the strangest hypothesis turns out to be the most likely that these are the souls of the dead, and it's possible that reincarnation is something where at a certain point in historical time we find out about it. We learn literally the secrets of death. I mean, this would be big news. It would be quite a surprise to the forward thrust of scientific rationalism if what it was going to lead to was opening a communication line to the ancestors.
7: I just wanted to add here about the Peyote Church because it seems to really fit. And I had questions about initiation because I think that's really missing in a lot of this mix of material. I just wanted to share one vision I had in peyote during my ceremony, and that was there was a feeling inside my body that something was going up and down my spine, or something was moving around. And when I closed my eyes, there was a bird flying around inside my body. And as I got deeper into it, there was a flock, and then there was a lake, and then there was forests, and then I started crying because it was just very pristine and beautiful. And it got wider and wider in there, and other species that are now extinct started appearing and saying, "Don't worry, we've all gone inside." Which was like a really too much for me to take because it was really a sense of what these Indian people have been teaching me in the past 10 years is that the ancestors do exist. Death is simply, you know, taking off masks, and that they do come and teach, and that they do live inside, and that there is and has been and always will be a way of communicating to the past, our past, since we have time in this linear way. To ask for information on that, and I'm real interested in just again asking about initiation in the sense that I feel that a lot of the things that's missing here is the context of the circle of people who are committed to ceremony, which is historically and otherwise really the setting that gives us the return to that state you were talking about earlier, which was, you know, that group consensus sense of support and love and sharing the clan, the tribe, and everything. Do you see, for instance, use of psychedelics moving in a ceremonial or ritual fashion in a way of creating new ways of coming together as people to heal that circle, the shield?
6: Well, where it's most enduring, I think this is how it ends up being done. People do the work on their own, but then they tend to form into circles. This is how I think the serious psychedelic voyaging gets done, because the circle gives people permission and courage. If we had an unbroken cultural tradition, we would be initiated by master shamans. As it is, we've had to sort of reinvent the whole of the world's oldest religion. And we haven't done that bad a job. I mean, we shouldn't feel that we have to fault ourselves. The anthropological literature of the world is vast, and if you spend time with it, you will know more about these things on a certain level than most people in a traditional culture. It was very interesting being in the Amazon. You would go with the people and they would show you their plants, and it might come up that you would say, "Did you know that the Conibo, who live 50 miles away from you, also use this plant, and they call it X?" And they would just be astonished, say, "How do you know this?" Well, you couldn't explain that you had read it in a Harvard Museum botanical leaflet, but that was how you knew it. You knew it because you'd done your homework. So what they had was tremendous vertical initiation into one culture. But what you can bring to this that is very useful and respected is a tremendous general knowledge about this. Say, well, did you know that in Africa people use this same plant and they do it like this? Or did you know that in Indonesia similar practices are going on? And so we've reconstructed a shamanism, but from then spending time with ayahuasqueros in the Amazon and other kinds of shamans in other places, I really see that it wasn't as formal as we thought. There are rituals and songs and techniques, but the spirit of shamanism is open-minded and open-ended. And these people are really doing this out of curiosity to find out the mythological structures created by any kind of shamanic system are largely for the consumption of the client, not the shaman. The shaman knows that this is all provisional. And what we found with the shamans in the Amazon was great curiosity, great willingness to try out novel concepts, to integrate weird ideas into their own cosmology, electromagnetism, viruses, computers. They loved all these things because they saw them as metaphors that they could integrate into their visions. The flying saucer is a metaphor like this, very strong in the ayahuasca mythology. Liz, did you want to say something?
8: Parents, you said earlier today or yesterday, sometimes, see, that's what happens when we write things down. The domain in which we operate lies within our minds. And I'd like to know how that, I'm always confused about it, real and not real. All these realities you've been describing with little elves, et cetera, is that within your mind? And is the English, because that's the language you're most familiar with?
6: Well, I think what I meant when I said the domains in which we operate are all within our minds is that inside culture, it's all whatever we say it is. In other words, other than that it's day and night, nature doesn't say much to us. We pursue our activities all inside a construct of culture that comes out of language. So that's what I meant when I said that it's all within the domain of our minds. I mean, it's all within the human world and potentially affected by the human mind. The problem of real and unreal, which is supposed to be a naive problem, is one I have too. I think that the real world is so strange that it's just almost too freakish to suppose. You know, I quote all the time J.B.S. Haldane, who said, the world is not only stranger than we suppose, it's stranger than we can suppose. This is a tremendous liberation once you grab onto it. It's really true. I mean, how many of you know that? That it's really true that the world at any moment could come completely and utterly apart. And have you seen that happen? You know, that's really what I'm concerned to communicate, is the provisional nature of reality. It does have a certain momentum, and thank God for it, because, you know, who could stand it if it were always coming unglued? But on the other hand, you know, if you're an edge runner, if you keep poking, there are these things you can do, and then it just springs to pieces. And I don't say it's all lies. It doesn't seem to operate in the domain of truth and lies. It's just that this is all just such a limited slice to what's possible. That was very liberating for me to find out. I remember the first time I smoked DMT, and when I came down, they practically had to hog-tie me. And all I could say was, I can't believe it. I cannot believe it. And I couldn't. I still can't. I mean, the whole impetus for my career is to convince myself that somebody else has seen the same thing and that they can't believe it either. Because, you know, it's so weird that it always floats to the top. It always calms down and turns back into this, you know, rooms full of people sitting, listening. But beneath that is just this really unspeakably bizarre thing, not as we're told it should be, not, in fact, as we're told it isn't. The one thing they tell you it isn't, it is. It is. It is made of magic. Anything can happen. I mean, to have elves by the thousands pouring into your apartment, how can a rational, what is a person to do with that? You know, because it's that what happens is that in a single moment, in the privacy of your own reality, it's revealed to you that all of history is a mistake, a delusion, a horrible misunderstanding, but you're given no evidence. Only the conviction that this is so. And then you're set down among your fellows, and they don't know what you're talking about, can't understand why you've become so agitated and addled. And I think this is what we all as psychedelic people live with, and we suspect each other. We can't be sure that anybody has ever really seen the true naked heart of the stone but ourselves. And so then it's this tremendous catalyst to language, to try and build metaphors, to try and get the nod of recognition so that we are satisfied.
9: It's not really stranger than the real world, you say.
6: It is the real world.
9: I mean, in the so-called real world.
6: Well, it's more brightly colored. It's moving faster. Why is it so brightly colored? Why is it moving faster? I mean, what I've noticed in my DMT experiences, and when I realized this, it was with a certain amount of horror, was you break into this space. It's dome-like, it's warm, it's diffusely lit. There are all these self-transforming machine elves and their toys, which also are singing and condensing and making objects and so forth and so on. The whole thing is like triggers just wonder, cascades of wonder. But then I realized after seeing this several times and trying to pay attention and hold my mind steady that this is someone's idea of a reassuring environment for human beings. It is, in fact, literally a playpen of some sort. Well, that means that I'm not seeing who's ever on the other side. I am emerging into an artificial construct of some sort, entirely their creation. Well, then it just begins to lift this veil, and there's this howling begins, and you just begin to fall forward into it, and you realize, you know, it is the Sephiroth and the Shekinah. It is the howling between the worlds, but it is approached through an infinite number of veils that reassure, coddle, control, confine. But you can move toward it as fast as you dare. But it is entirely transforming and entirely real. It was a great realization for me to understand that there was no limit to how far you could go, that we all make a certain choice. Once you discover psychedelics, always before that, spiritual progress is, you know, grunt work. Suddenly, you're standing on ice cubes in terms of spiritual progress and how you make it. How do you control it? And the answer is most people go a certain distance and then give up, get off, stand there and talk about it. But there's nothing holding any of us back from becoming unrecognizable, not only to our friends and loved ones, but to ourselves. You know the stories told of the Taoist guy up on Cold Mountain, and he's been up there 25 years, and occasionally people see him, and yes, he's still alive. Well, any one of us could become that person, could march off into a dimension of magical narcissism so alien to the concerns of other people that we would have to go and live up on the crags and in the mist and eat bird nests or whatever they do up there, you know. Well, so then that puts a whole different light on the spiritual quest, because it means that we're holding it back rather than lashing it forward to ever greater exertion. And I think that's the proper attitude, because the depth of spirit is infinite. And in its benevolence toward suffering humanity, it has made itself available in infinite amounts. So then it's for us to somehow come to terms with this. It's like having a living religion. It is having a living religion because it's having an infinite source of gnosis, of understanding available. Somebody, yes.
10: Wilbur has recently written about meditation as a preview for death. He says that it conditions you to enter the bardo, so you won't shy away from the idea and go into it fully. Do you see any role of meditation as a preparation for psychedelics, or would you just talk about meditation and your opinion on it in general?
6: Well, it teaches you to sit still, which is a precondition for psychedelics. I mean, you know, keeping still is one of the hexagrams of the I Ching. People often ask the question you asked, or in slightly different forms. They say, well, isn't there another way to get there? Is it so narrow? Is it so specific to these plants? And, you know, the truth is, I don't know. I'm not an expert. All I know is based on my experience. In my experience, these things can only be approached this way, and who would want to approach them any other way? I mean, we don't want this to become so generalized that by closing your eyes and ripping off a few Om Tat Sats, you fall into the kind of states I'm talking about. I mean, that would be extremely unwelcome and nearly pathological. I don't understand this problem with how you achieve it. To my mind, obviously you can't do it by yourself. Obviously you can't do it on the natch, because it's a meeting with another entity. There has to be an other, and it has to be objectified, even if it's as a plant or a mushroom. So basically how I read these meditation texts is they teach you about psychological phenomena. They teach you what you may see when you close your eyes and sit for days and watch. The thing about meditation in my own experience is that it's just tremendously boring. However, everything you're doing will be very useful to you when you take a psychedelic. Then it works. Then there is this flow of imagery. I am maybe a very lumpen person, but that's all right, because a lot of us are lumpen, and I wish to speak for that slice. There may be supreme aesthetes balanced on such razor's edge of metabolic peculiarity that at every moment they are at one with the mystery. But that butters no bread for the rest of us, you know. We're trying to create a kind of democratic consensus here about this stuff. And it seems to me the plants were put there for this purpose, and they achieve it so easily. I mean, I've practiced yoga at times in the past and had some amount of success with triggering exotic psychological states, but they were very difficult and time-consuming. And then they always told you that wasn't what it was about anyway, and you were becoming distracted by phenomena. Well, why bridle then at just chowing down on 5 grams of mushrooms with the knowledge that, you know, you'll be fine in 12 hours? So it's really a matter of using the tools. There are all kinds of altered states, weird states, states of sexual abstinence and states of various kinds of agitation and this and that. But what I'm interested in is just this very specific set of phenomena, and I don't really make any claim for it to say, you know, this is the spiritual path. I don't say that. What I say is this is the most interesting thing around. But it's very specific. For instance, I don't like drugs which mess with your mind in the sense of that distort your value assessing ability. The drug which comes to mind is ketamine. Ketamine is an extremely powerful synthetic drug that creates an experience which, if you haven't had ketamine, you don't know what this experience is. It's that specific to it. But hell, the house could burn down around you and it would arrive as an unconfirmable rumor on the dark side of your metaphysical imagination with this stuff. I mean, you would never lift a hair, it would never enter your mind that there was a problem. Datura is like this too. Datura severely distorts reality. The day I knew that my experiments with Datura had come to an end was one day in Nepal. I was talking to a friend of mine in the market about his Datura experiments and how much he'd been taking recently. And in the course of the conversation, it came out that he thought we were in his apartment. And I realized, looking at this poor soul, that there had been severe degradation of core information processing, and that, you know, we had to get back on the wagon or we weren't going to get out of there. But now, but so then let me describe for a moment the state of mind on DMT is, if you keep your, there is a tendency to give way to absolute astonishment. But if you can hold that back and pay very close attention to what's going on, you will discover that it didn't do anything to you. That here you are and suddenly in the midst of a raging universe of hallucination, and you are you, and you are who you were before. And it has not in any way inflated, repressed, suppressed, distorted, or skewed anything. You're just saying, aha, wow, I'm really smashed. The input is reaching overload, but there must be this core observer who's never overwhelmed. And this persists with most of the tryptamines. Now, sometimes it is overwhelmed. But when it's overwhelmed, it's the last thing to be overwhelmed and the first thing to pop back into existence at the end of the period of overwhelmment. So sometimes on ayahuasca, you just lose it for a period of time, 20 minutes or something. But then you reconstruct and you're there like a little cork popping up to the top of the ocean. Say, oh, here I am. It's me again. So this is very important to be able to observe. With DMT, the reason it's so fascinating is because the input, the content, seems to be almost entirely confined to the visual cortex. It's something that you look at, and it comes toward you, and it relates to you. There is a weird distortion of body image, but it's small potatoes compared to most of what's going on. And you can maintain this I-thou relationship. So, you know, my tastes may be narrower than some people. Some people just like to get, you know, fucked up. And they go one way and then another, and a few reds and a shot of this and a hit of that. And yeah.
11: They could be.
6: They're demonic. They've never done anything bad to me. It's that they're humor. It's like being trapped in a Bugs Bunny cartoon. I mean, we all know how funny a Bugs Bunny cartoon is, but have you noticed that the humor is all based on explosions, falling anvils, and agony? And so imagine if you were actually in a Bugs Bunny cartoon. You know, I mean, it's a parody of that situation. I don't know. The vibe of these creatures is very strange. They're knowledge holders. Like, I've often thought that what they were was meme traders, because they had the same feeling that I associated with the Indian hashish traders. They're meme traders. They are, when they spread out all this stuff in front of you and are saying, look at this, these marvelous jeweled objects, these are things they're selling. They want to trade. They're asking, what have you got? You know, what can you show us? Your Rolex, your fountain pen, your political beliefs, your sexual orientation, you know, what do you want to trade? And so they're sort of like cosmic pack rats. You know, pack rats will take something, but they always leave something. Have you ever dealt with pack rats? Oh, pack rats are fascinating because they, if one finds you, it will leave an object in trade for whatever it takes. And the trick is to work it your way, you know. So you give it a paper clip, it gives you a fountain pen. And there are stories in the gold country of Colorado and California of people having relationships with pack rats where they were trading it thumbtacks and it was bringing them gold nuggets until, you know, they had enough gold nuggets that they could leave off trading with varmints and get a life. Yes.
11: From your experience of other cultures that use psychedelics and have used them, do they always make people kinder and gentler?
6: Do psychedelics always make people kinder and gentler? Do they make us kinder and gentler? Well, that's an interesting question. I mean, as I get older, I ask it slightly differently of myself. I ask the question, you know, if this stuff is so great, you know, what is so great about us that we're any different from anybody else? Or are we just like holy rollers and Rolfers and Taoists and Hasidic Jews and everybody else who thinks they've found the final answer? What is so great about it? The answer to your question is, I don't think so. I think of the Yanomami culture. Certainly from the exterior, this looks like a fairly brutal culture. The men, it's the only culture where DMT is a regularly abused drug. And the men blasted up each other's nostrils with these hollow tubes. And then the name of the game is two guys square off and you plant your feet flat on the ground and the guy who goes first hits the other guy as hard as he can with the flat of his palm in the chest. And the game is to knock the person over. So you absorb this blow, and then it's your turn. And you get up, and you do it. And these two guys, totally loaded, saliva flying to the four winds, will stand and do this till somebody is knocked off their pins. Well, so then you ask them, what's going on here? You know, is this like the Super Bowl? Is this fun for you guys? And they explain that they have demons that live in their chest, and they collect these demons on their psychedelic trips, and the more demons you have, the harder it is to knock you over. So they're doing this thing. But they're also lacerating each other with clubs and this sort of thing. I think that it's fouled up. I have the faith that if you have psychedelic religious ritual in combination with group sex in a small tribal group whose economy is based on nomadic pastoralism, that then it will be very, very hard for these people to maintain a neurotic lifestyle. But that if you interfere with any of this, then you'll get anxiety. And so you have psychedelic cultures, but the Yanomamo, this is a culture of male dominance and sexual anxiety and, you know, a lot of tweaked stuff. But I think that the main thing is to be that the cultural group must take the psychedelic frequently enough that the ego does not form, and that the specific manifestation of ego that you want to watch out for is concern for male paternity. That once it's gone that far, it's lost. And then, because then there's male-male rivalry for women and territory. Yeah.
12: I'd like to go back to the Irish elves for a second. My wife came across an article, she's Irish, and came across an article last year drawing a loose connection between the ancient sweat houses and possibility of seasonal ceremonial use of shrooms. And we sent you that article.
6: I remember that article.
12: I was wondering if you followed that up and not, in light of your having written the introduction to the reissue.
6: The Celtic faith in, or the fairy faith in Celtic countries. Well, it would be very interesting to prove psilocybin use in ancient Ireland. That people who have been to places like Ionia and like that say they're just overrun with mushrooms. And yet it's not explicit in any Celtic source. There's a lot of psilocybin in Europe. I mean, I was surprised. I thought that it occurred rarely, and so you could make the argument that it was possibly there. But last year when I did a speaking tour of Germany, and we were from Hamburg clear down to Munich and into Switzerland, everywhere there were mushrooms. And we would talk like we're talking here and then have lunch recess, and people would come back 2 hours later with small grocery bags full of these things. Well, I don't understand the peculiar... there must be something we don't quite grok about why the mushroom image is taboo. Maybe because it looks like a penis, but that doesn't really sound right to me. But why is it so rarely portrayed in all these areas where it must have been used? For instance, in the northwest coast of Oregon and Washington, there are something like 22 indigenous species of psilocybe, no anthropological record of mushroom use by the northwest coast Indians, who were clearly paying attention. I mean, when you look at their carving and painting, they were paying attention. Where is the record of the mushroom use? In ancient Ireland, this, and throughout the Celtic area, into Germany and Bohemia, no visible use of mushrooms. In the culture of old Europe that Maria Gimbutas talks about, again, a prohibition of the image. So this is puzzling, not easy to understand. I would like to believe that in Africa, 15,000 years ago, the primary religion of humanity was goddess-worshipping pastoralism based on sacramental use of mushrooms. But again, the physical evidence is just a few petroglyphs, drawings on stone, and it isn't a strongly proven case, so it's not well understood. It's hard to believe that the Irish weren't mixed up in this somehow. I mean, it seems so basic to the Irish soul. Yeah.
13: How many grams of mushrooms do you recommend taking?
6: 5 dried grams. And you should weigh it. You should invest in a little scale and weigh it, because people eyeball it and they inevitably choose much less than is the correct amount. And if you're taking fresh mushrooms, you should take like 60 grams, you know, because it dries down by a factor of more than 9 to 1.
13: Okay.
6: Cubensis. Cubensis. We're always talking about Staphylococcus cubensis because that's the one people cultivate. Some of the wild ones are stronger, can be taken in smaller amounts. But I think it's good to take Staphylococcus cubensis because then you know what you're getting. Because it's, you know, some of these small psilocybes look physically very much like Gallerina species that have irreversible liver destructive toxins in them. So if you eat a Gallerina, you'll have a very bad experience, or maybe a very good experience, but none of us will ever know.
14: Speaking of mushrooms, how about the Amanita muscaria? I've heard
6: Well, this is a very controversial mushroom that occurs worldwide. You all know this mushroom, the red one with the white dots on top of it, the toadstool of European mythology. It's used in Siberia and places like that as an intoxicant, and Gordon Wasson thought that it was the basis of soma. But it now looks like it probably isn't the basis of soma, and that it's very variable, seasonally variable, geographically variable, genetically variable. So you never know what you're going to get. It's very hard to obtain a reliable, desirable intoxication from that mushroom. It's another one of these. There are a lot of these things that are sickening and distorting, and that after you've gone through a night with them, you feel reborn because you're so damn glad you lived through it. But they're not really psychedelic, you know. Any other
15: question? I said something before about this idea about the dead ancestors.
6: Oh, yeah, what about...
15: I saw an ad recently in some New Age magazine that stated, just because they're dead doesn't mean they're smart. And actually had an IQ test that you can give
6: to an IQ test to your ancestors?
15: To the entity that's been channeled.
6: Well, that's great. We've needed that for a long time. Just the simple test for grammatical correctness would eliminate.
15: The other thing I was going to say was that I had some experience with ketamine, and I did not find it at all distorted my central observer self, the way you talked about Datura. And I think at the height of a DMT trip, you wouldn't be able to do much if there was a fire in the house either. I mean, when you take a psychedelic that powerful, ketamine or DMT, you make sure you put yourself in a situation where you don't have to worry about physical surroundings.
6: True.
15: Whatsoever, so.
6: But the thing that I noticed about ketamine is the first thing that happens is you stop worrying. The very first thing. Before there's any manifestation of any symptom whatsoever, you get this kind of, oh, what the hell? And that's the sign that it's beginning, but it's also the sign that you're not paying attention like you should.
15: The first couple of times I did, I was profoundly scared that I was dying.
6: Well, I think it also depends on the dose. How much did you do?
15: 50 milligrams to 100 milligrams.
6: Yeah, well, see, I didn't do it that many times, and each time I did it quite a bit. And it was reality obliterating, for sure. I've noticed that people who get into ketamine tend to dose downward rather than upward, tend to settle in somewhere around 50. And this is probably, I shouldn't even be speaking about it because I don't know what 50 is like. I know what 150 is like. With the DMT, the main thing is, at first you think, my God, how could anyone ever retain or remember any of this? But it's really that you have to learn to control your own astonishment, that it's like having a heart attack of wonder. And after you've had the experience three or four times, you just learn to be cool. You say, you know, I am not going to give way to a bunch of exclamations about how amazing this is. And they tell you to do that. They say, don't start raving about how amazing it is. Pay attention to what we're doing. We know that you're blown out. We know that you're amazed. Yes, yes. Now, pay attention to this. And then they try to convey this linguistic thing this visible language. And I don't understand, you know, what this is all about. Has this always been what they've tried to convey? Is the message always the same? Is there a new urgency about visible language? Or is it, you know, how much of the message is already present in me?

0: missing is because the chief soul in this weird place is actually your soul. And that the hair-raising aspect is, it's not just any dead person or a dead relative, it's you dead. And that's the one thing that causes the whole thing to shimmy and fall apart and go into a tailspin of cognitive dissonance. When you realize that the entity you're dealing with is yourself beyond the grave, then you just flood out in the amazement, wonder, horror, and disbelief department and lose the focus and come down. Back here.
1: There's different weights, there's different
0: generations.
1: You know, I know some very small
0: people.
1: Who I seem like a lot.
0: Well, five grams is what I think would destroy most of the resistances of a 145-pound person. A person who weighed 90 pounds could take far less, but a person who took who weighed 90 pounds, who took 5 grams, should be in no physical danger. You can play with it, but at higher doses it gets stranger and stranger and stranger and stranger. I mean, anything above 8, you're definitely a pioneer as far as I'm concerned. It's a good point. If you weigh 90 pounds, you maybe don't want to chow down on 5 grams right on the get-go. But the key is to do more rather than less, because otherwise you can miss the point, you know.
2: Could you say something about that? Because I know I've had numerous trips on different substances where I felt like I took too little and it was almost more horrifying than if I just knocked myself over.
0: Yeah, well, I think where the trouble comes is in the sub-threshold doses, where you're neither fish nor fowl, and you're thrashing around in it, and you get into these loops of psychological, abrasive psychological self-examination and stuff like that. And what you want to do is you just want to blast through all that. It's hard.
2: Can you sing through that?
0: Yeah, you can sing through
2: that.
0: That's
2: one of the things that you use to sing through to get
0: through that. Right. Yeah. Singing and cannabis are my techniques, and together I seem to be able to move it around.
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4: From the high desert and the great American Southwest, I bid you all good evening, or good morning, as the case may be across all these time zones. Howdy. From Tahiti and the Hawaiian Islands to the Caribbean to North Pole and down to South America, this is Coast to Coast AM. And after thinking about it a little bit, the title still works. It's just that now we're talking about other coasts. Hi, everybody. Good to be here this morning. Lots to talk about. First of all, notification of some new affiliates on the way. Those of you listening to KAGO in Klamath Falls, Oregon, can begin looking forward to Dreamland coming this next Sunday. Then comes, get this, this is pretty neat, I think, WSTP. Now, we've got KSTP in Minneapolis, St. Paul. Now we're going to have WSTP in Salisbury, North Carolina. Somehow the brotherhood of the STPs. Also, a biggie out in St. George, Utah coming. It'll be there, 10,000 watts on 890. And they just come banging into this area. That's KDXU in St. George, Utah. They'll be coming up, I think, July 24th. Same deal for WSTP. Now, the news, and there's a lot of it. Over the weekend, the main subject, of course, was Bosnia, and Bosnia is really a mess. Bob Dole is going to move this week to have a vote on lifting the arms embargo. Warren Christopher, of course, thinks it is a big mistake.

0: think Warren Christopher is a total dud of a human being, but I've always thought so. There are 200,000 dead or injured in Bosnia thus far, and Warren Christopher was on Meet the Press Sunday, said that what he's thinking now is that we ought to strengthen the UN and protect the safe havens in Bosnia, what's left of them, and that's not much. Then work towards some negotiated peace. The rapid reaction force is on the way. There is yet another possible scenario being talked about tonight, and that is to airlift in European troops. Not our troops, their troops. But to get them in would require first U.S. jets going in, trying to cause the Serb radars to fire up so they could destroy the anti-aircraft positions. Now, bear in mind, the Serbs have already shot down an F-16. And they're not going to have a lot of trouble with Apaches, Chinooks, Sea Stallions, Blackhawks, that sort of thing. And that, of course, is what we would use to try to move the European troops in. There are thousands of Muslim refugees on the run. The UN has all but so far given up. The West, including us, as in U.S., has no idea what we can do next. So, really, it could not be worse. There are atrocities. There's genocide going on. And I think, and I have always thought, that it's our fault, some of it. We should never have embargoed arms. Why in the world, would we want these people to be slaughtered? Why does it seem to be in our interest, and I can only imagine, I mean, nations do things, don't they, that are in their interest somehow or another, and why is it in our interest to allow this slaughter to go on? We won't let them protect themselves. It's damn near too late, but in the category of what we ought to do, it seems to me, is obvious. Bob Dole's got the right answer, arm the Bosnians, and the critics out there say that will be the Americanization of the war. Well, not necessarily. We armed the Mujahideen, the Afghan rebels, and there was not the Americanization of the war. We didn't have troops over there, so why would we of necessity have them in Bosnia? Anyway, here's a fax on the subject. Dear Art, until recently, I was of the belief that America could not and should not be the world's policeman. But now, I'm not so sure. Seeing on a nightly basis the horrible things that are going on in Bosnia has forced me to ask the question, where do we draw the line? The film clips on TV seem to get worse each night. Which atrocity captured on film will be the one that finally pushes public opinion to the side of the U.S. involvement in Bosnia? I grew up thinking that America was more than just another country, that as a nation we were strong enough, honorable enough, and determined enough to do things in the world that other countries could not do. We had the power and will to get to the moon, but we cannot seem to muster the will to keep genocide from happening just a few thousand miles from our own border. It seems our country has become a nation of individuals. We've become so busy in our own lives that we have little time for our own children. We don't even know the names of our next-door neighbors. But does this mean we shouldn't get involved when evil forces are torturing people by the tens of thousands? So, it is an argument. I know, but I think the argument is stronger on the side of non-involvement. At least that's my assessment, and I am not an isolationist. But this is their war, and they're bound and determined to fight it, one way or the other, with or without weapons. If we have any culpability, it seems to me it is this arms embargo. how cruel, how unusual, how immoral to keep guns out of the hands of those who are otherwise being mowed down. And that's what happens when you don't have guns, and the other guy does. There's no great mystery, except why is it in our apparent national interest, he asks again, to allow this to go on? A little bit of good news. William Barloon and David Delabarty, who stumbled across the Iraqi border, have been set free, courtesy of the office of Congressman Bill Richardson, who went over there. Apparently, he's been negotiating with the Iraqis for months. First, they wanted the end of sanctions, UN sanctions, a letter from President Clinton, and unfreezing Iraqi money internationally. Eventually, we are told, they settled for nothing and just let them go. Now, I wonder how many of you believe that there was not some behind-the-scenes deal. It is an obvious question to at least pose. Drug arrests for children in America, kids under 18, as measured by a new survey, between 1984 and 1993 are way up, from 66,000 to 84,000, up 18%, actually almost 85,000, up 18%. Drug use, in other words, in the mid-90s, is up again. We all thought we had it. Well, we didn't. And last week, we were in the middle of a survey generated by something Newt Gingrich said, and I still think he's absolutely right. And that is that there should be a national referendum on what to do about drugs. The reason I want it is because it would allow us to move either in one direction or the other. And I'm all in favor of that because the present direction is the road to nowhere. Absolutely nowhere. The drug war is lost. We've either got to get tough, or, and in his words, that means people bringing in commercial quantities, you know, get a bullet. Or we legalize drugs, take the profit and the violence and all the rest of it, as they argue, out of it, one or the other, but have a national referendum and then begin moving at least in one direction or the other. Over the weekend, again, the Sunday shows, I think it was Meet the Press, Pat Buchanan was on, and there was a big discussion between Senator Spector and Buchanan. Senator Spector is pro-choice. And Senator Spector maintained there is, in his words, a continuum. In other words, a direct line you can draw from Pat Buchanan's holy war to the guy who pulls the trigger on an abortion doctor. Now, I shortened that a little bit, the continuum, but that was the line. That was the idea. You think Spector's right? Pat Buchanan's running around saying that he'll be Ronald Reagan if that's what America wants. Mr. Buchanan wants to hold congressional hearings on when life begins. Now, that's an interesting question, always has been. You know, we've been fighting about that for all the time I've done talk radio. When does life begin? Somebody I knew once said, well, that's easy. When he says to she, hey, baby, that's when life begins. But a congressional investigation, do you think they could decide, have a congressional investigation, argue back and forth, and come up with some kind of official proclamation about when life begins? Spector came after Buchanan for wanting all kinds of constitutional changes. And Buchanan basically said, yes, but, you know, with the right composition of the court, we won't need them. We'll get a court that will turn things back to the way they ought to be anyway. Do you remember the end of the week last week? I still find this to be an incredible story. Brinkley chose to talk about it at the end of his program. It was all about the woman who wasn't. The man in Utah, the poor guy in Utah, who called the police, said that his wife of 3.5 years was missing, gone. The police searched and found his wife. They also found out his wife was a man. The man's comment, the real man's comment, when he found out was, gee, do I feel stupid. Well, you know, of course he should have known. The obvious but impolite areas of he should have known, so we don't talk about those. Somehow he didn't. Hard to believe. The Washington Post asked over the weekend, why do you suppose he was not suspicious when she, in quotes, asked for a Christmas present of a drill press? Why, asked Brinkley, wasn't he suspicious when she had to lather up and shave every day? I must believe this story, but I truly find it unbelievable. I mean, how could it be? How, ladies and gentlemen, could it be? Could it be? I'm going to jump ahead. I've got so much news, I'm never going to get it all in. I want to talk a little bit about the weather, and I know everybody's going to say, oh, here he goes again. Well, yeah, here I go again. The weather all across, right now here in the desert, it's kind of humid, has been overcast, drizzly even, rainy. My friends to the north in Reno up into Oregon tell me there's thunder and lightning all over the place. In Chicago and in the Midwest, Wisconsin, you guys up there know. But particularly take, for example, Chicago. There have been, I am told now, 190 deaths from the hot weather, the heat. Now, it's already cooled off. That is at least into the mid-80s. But the county coroner in Chicago thinks the death toll will go to 300. 300 people dead from the heat in Chicago alone? Now, arguably, they got in trouble with their power there, and they lost it for about 3 days. But that's just one city. There were 44 additional deaths today alone in Chicago. Mayor of Chicago wants his area declared a disaster area because of it. Now, I've been watching the weather this year so far here, and our summer began very late and is at this moment weird. The weather patterns, it seems to me, are changing. Now, I know. Everybody will say it. And, of course, you know, weather gets weird. There are variations. I know that. But I have questions about this. This number of people dead because of hot weather, I wonder if anybody's thought that it might be something else other than and or in combination with the weather. That's too many people. Too many people. That many Americans don't die in a heat wave in one city, at least not in my experience. Boris Yeltsin. Now, this is a very interesting story, and I'm going to have to wind it up, I can see, with this one. But remember he had heart problems last week, supposedly? When he first had them, they said, this is a critical heart condition. Now and since then, all of a sudden, his assistants have been saying, no, he's healthy. So yesterday, they released a photograph of Yeltsin, black and white. NBC noticed that this supposed photograph of Yeltsin was a fake, one taken actually in April, and they proved it with each and every little detail in the photograph, identical to a photograph taken in April. Later in the day, Moscow released a second photograph, this time in color, but the same photograph taken in April. So what does this mean? It means they're lying. Now, what does it mean if they're lying? It means Yeltsin probably is in critical condition. That's what I think. And I think very shortly you're going to hear an announcement, some sort of announcement anyway, from Russia about the death of Yeltsin. That's just my opinion. Or maybe he's just so critically drunk and messed up that they're drying him out. Or, you know, who knows? But one thing's for sure, they're lying, and we can wonder about why. All right, well, I've got enough material. As you know, Waco hearings get underway. The Whitewater hearings get underway later today or tomorrow, depending on your time zone. Waco on Wednesday. It's not going to be an easy week for the president, for the White House. By the way, they dug down trying to find Jesse James, and guess what? So far, no Jesse James in the grave. They're going to dig more tomorrow, but I mean, they're way down there now. And so far, not even a bone. So a lot of people are starting to think maybe Jesse got away with it, faked his own death, and lived out his life, no doubt, happily someplace or another. We'll be right back.
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1: You're really going to love this one. Street gang activity that was once confined, by the way, this is according to Newsweek, street gang activity once confined to South Central L.A., Chicago, and New York's Harlem has now been reported throughout, guess where? The U.S. military. The magazine reported in its July 24th issue that notorious L.A. street gangs like the Crips, the Bloods, and Chicago's folk gangsters are now active in all four branches of the armed services and at more than 50, count them, 50 military bases around the U.S. It said most gang crimes, such as drug trafficking, robbery, assault, and at least 10 cases of homicide, have taken place off base and off duty. But it adds that Army enlisted men have been photographed flashing gang signs in the middle of the Gulf War. It also said some gangs stake out turf on aircraft carriers at sea. There was a gang member that ran for office in Chicago. He didn't make it, but he ran. And now we hear they're in the U.S. military. That to me is actually unbelievable. I was in the Air Force, and to imagine gang activity in the military is about as unimaginable for me as anything I've ever heard. But there you are. That's Newsweek. On the Miss America contest, Kathy from Oregon writes, "Who needs it? Thinking further on your discussion of the swimsuit issue, I think it's time the whole thing either develops some relevance or goes the way of blue eyeshadow. Besides being blatantly sexist, it is just plain corny. Why do we need to choose a female ideal anyhow? Is this some twisted evolution of pagan virgin sacrifice?" I've had plenty of female role models, none of which would be candidates for the Queen of Cosmetics crown. Women of great spiritual depth and personal sacrifice, like Mother Teresa. Women who are gracious artists, like Beverly Sills. Women of intelligence, poise, and strength, like Margaret Thatcher. Women who help us laugh, like Whoopi Goldberg. And all the women with the incredible gift of encouraging others. Though they rarely become famous, like my mother, teachers, friends, even strangers who have helped me in life. These women are beautiful. Your fan, Kathy." And so maybe that will be the attitude and the swimsuit contest will go. But, you know, Mario Cuomo, who was a guest on the Brinkley Show Sunday, said, come on, let's face it. Given a chance, he says, you know, the swimsuit contest shall continue. The American people will vote for it. I think they will. Otherwise, it's going to come down to which contestant wants to save the most whales. But Mario Cuomo said on Brinkley, the American people actually, in his view, would vote for not only swimsuits, but more violence on TV, more sex, and all the rest of it. They'd vote for bikinis, or less, if they could. Is that true? Tell the truth. Tell the truth. Would you, if instead of this Miss America pageant asking whether or not to eliminate the swimsuit contest, if it was should they wear nearly nothing bikinis or less, would you vote for that? Would you vote for more violence on television? More sex, as Mario Cuomo suggested? Interesting question, and probably Mario Cuomo is correct. Sad but true. Probably not true of a lot of you, who I consider generally to be of a higher intellectual bent. But of the great American masses, he's probably right. Okay, let us open the lines. Anything you want to talk about, fair game. Here are the numbers. If you are a first-time caller to the program, it's area code 702-727-1222. 702-727-1222. The wild card direct dial lines, area code 702-727-1295. 702-727-1295. 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Zenith, America's last TV maker, bought for $350 million by a Korean company. Goodbye, Zenith. East of the Rockies, you're on the air.
2: Hi, Art. How you doing?
1: I'm doing.
2: Oh, good. Today on Chuck Carter, he had on a Captain Joyce Riley. She's a military nurse. And Peter, he's a researcher. And I didn't get his last name. And they're investigating the biological Gulf War syndrome. I'd like to see him as guests on your show if possible. But from their interview, I just wonder, you know, are our troops being used as pawns? Are the people being used as pawns? Is this, you know, it's like for population control or something. For
1: what?
2: New World. Well, it's like... Like the death, the heat death, all these deaths, everything is dying. It's like a New World Order population control agenda or something.
1: You think maybe the New World Order people threw the heat on Chicago? I am very curious about what's going on there and with our weather. It's odd. Part of the quickening? Oh, I don't know. You might argue. You really might. That's too many people. Does anybody out there ever remember 300 people dying from a heat wave in the Midwest in the summer? I don't. I sure don't. And they showed an awful lot of people in Chicago who didn't, had never recalled anything like this either. A quirk? Maybe. Part of a more general... disruption of the force, I don't know how else to put it, maybe. Maybe sort of a disruption of the force, whatever that is. Wild card line, you're on the air.
3: Oh, hi, Art.
1: Hello.
3: My name is Jack in Houston. Let me turn down my radio.
1: Okay, Jack, I'm sorry, I missed where you were. Where are you?
3: I'm in Houston, Texas.
1: Oh, Houston, Texas, all right.
3: Listening to KTRA 740.
1: The Mighty.
3: Yeah, Art, my reason for calling tonight is to ask a question and make a comment about life on Mars.
1: Yes.
3: My question is about your Sunday show, Dreamland. Where did you get the idea to call it Dreamland?
1: Well, I did a show like it in Las Vegas for a year prior, which was called Area 2000. When we came out here, it went from being a single radio station show to being syndicated, and we thought a new name. So Dreamland came because we are adjacent to Dreamland, a place called Dreamland. Have you heard of it?
3: Las Vegas?
1: Area 51, it's called.
3: Oh.
1: And I live about 65 miles west of Las Vegas, and over the mountain range is Dreamland.
3: Oh.
1: It also embraces, the topic... of the program.
3: Oh, I thought maybe you got it from a song by Van Morrison.
1: No.
3: Called Call Me Up in Dreamland.
1: No.
3: Oh. And about life on Mars, Art.
1: Yes, hard, but maybe possible. A little dry, desert-like.
3: You know, I seriously doubt there is life on Mars.
1: What?
3: But I think there's a distinct possibility that there's life in Mars. You know, that they could have, like, underground cities there.
1: Yeah.
3: Have you ever heard of complete self-sustained underground city?
1: Well, I've heard of it.
3: You know, like the I think they.
1: Why? You would think every now and then they would pop their heads up for something or another.
3: Well, if they're well camouflaged, you know, maybe they have good camouflage. But I mean, they have like underground cities there in Nevada, don't they?
1: I'm unable to talk about that, sir.
3: Oh.
1: Directive 4.
3: Oh. Well,
1: I've got to run, but thank you very much. Underground cities. I mean, come on, why do you call me? That kind of stuff. West of the Rockies, you're on the air. Hello.
4: Yeah, this is the Shadow from Citrus Heights.
1: Citrus Heights.
4: Yeah.
1: I have a cat named Shadow.
4: Yeah, no, I've called you before. Unfortunately, you turned down the volume on me on that time. I think I irritated you. I'm a shortwave listener myself. I understand that, that you advertise shortwave radios now and then.
1: Now and then.
4: Yeah. Anyway, for example, as a little correction, Moscow radio, you know, that you talk about sometime?
1: Radio Moscow, yes.
4: Right. That has been changed now. They don't call themselves that. They call themselves Voice of Russia.
1: Yeah, I know. But basically, sir, it's the same voice.
4: I was just seeing if you were aware of that, that's all.
1: Oh, yes, I am.
4: Yeah, another thing I was thinking, you know, the guy was talking about Mars. Let me add a little bit to that, okay?
1: Okay.
4: And I was just thinking, I'm into astronomy and stuff like this, and I was thinking for example, one place for landing if I was coming towards the Earth,
1: yes,
4: would be landing on the dark side or the far side of the moon, okay, in our communication. If I didn't want you to hear, just like your phone you're talking about, it cannot be heard with a scanner.
1: I wonder if you could use a trope from the moon.
4: Anyway, using communications that would be scrambled. You couldn't pick up from a scanner. No one on Earth could pick it. It'd be encrypted or whatever. And that's maybe a reason why we're not hearing them.
1: Well, it is absolutely true, sir. Thank you. As a matter of fact, we really would not detect the use of spread spectrum technology. Some of you know what that is. It's fairly new. It's being used by some of the new portable phones as well. It's not quite, in my opinion, perfected yet. It has a couple difficulties in it. Makes the telephone sound very hollow. But what spread spectrum does, I guess I'll put it to you this way. You're listening to me now on a radio station that is on a frequency, AM or FM or whatever. Spread spectrum takes what you're listening to right now and spreads it over all kinds of frequencies, so that a little bit of information is here and there, and without the ability to decode where the information is when, you would not even be aware that anything was there. That is spread spectrum technology. It's being utilized now for satellite. Most of the wire services, Associated Press, the rest of those, distribute by spread spectrum on satellite. So the caller is correct. Unless it was a signal designed to be detected and not one designed to be stealth, we might not ever know it would be there. It's true. East of the Rockies, you're on the air.
5: Yes, Art. My name is Eddie. I'm calling from St. Cloud, Minnesota.
1: Yes, hi, Eddie.
5: Hi. 1 minute. Let me turn my radio down.
1: Oh, good. Yes. Do that. Get that sucker down. Get it off, actually.
5: I just real briefly want to let you know that I have it on real good information that we'll be getting Dreamland here at KNSI.
1: Oh, you do?
5: Yes.
1: Well, you guys always seem to know these things before I do.
5: It seems to be a Minnesota thing, doesn't it?
1: It's nationwide, sir. A lot of times people like you call me up and say things like you just said. 9 times out of 10, it turns out to be true. You know, I'll call my network. My network will call the radio station. They'll say, oh, yeah, we're going to be doing that. So I hope you get it.
5: I was told by someone in the know that it'll be within the next 60 days we'll be getting Dreamland.
1: I see.
5: And I've been listening to you for about 6 months, and I've been dying to hear Dreamland.
1: I can understand that. It's a fascinating show.
5: Okay, you have a good morning. You have a great show.
1: All right, thank you. Next week on Dreamland, Max the Crystal Skull. Max the Crystal Skull. I'm looking forward to that one. Oh, by the way, I wanted to go out of my way to say thank you to whoever it was, and I should have your name, who sent me the Whale Kaboom film. Do you remember that? It was a story in Oregon that occurred many years ago. And a big old whale washed up on shore in Oregon. And the job to dispose of the whale fell to the Oregon State Highway Department. And I suppose they sat around over a couple of beers trying to figure out what they were going to do with the whale. The story said they could only figure the highway department, because highways are big and whales are big. Anyway, they had to figure out what to do with it. So they got all this dynamite all this, it's a story right out of the turkeys falling out of the helicopter, thrown out of the helicopter on WKRP. They got all this dynamite and blew this whale into smithereens, only they weren't quite smithereens. See, they figured it'd blow it into small pieces and the seagulls would eat it up. Well, it blew into pieces. In fact, the explosion was absolutely spectacular. Unfortunately, one of the pieces was big enough to come down and crush an automobile. The spectators took off for their lives as whale blubber splattered them into the sand. And somebody else called me and said, oh, this story is not true. It's an old myth or something. Oh, no. I have a beautifully clear, wonderfully funny, in retrospect, videotape of the whole occurrence. So whoever sent me the tape called Whale Kaboom, thank you. It's glorious. I shall keep it forever and treasure it. You can't imagine. It looked like something out of Star Wars when this whale went up. It was unbelievable. And then these big splats start coming down, and they showed a photograph of the car totally crushed by one piece of whale flab. It was unbelievable. We'll be right back. Hey, Art, Chicago, Kikwit, Ebola, O'Hare, airlines, coincidence? Just exercising the Chuck Harder side of my brain. Jim in Tupelo, Mississippi. Art, the ABC News at 11 o'clock this evening, which I heard on KBI a few minutes ago, reported the BATF has obtained 22 cargo airplanes capable of transporting heavy weapons. An ATF spokeswoman confirmed this to ABC. So to avoid any further involvement of the U.S. military, oh, I see, let's use this new ATF Air Force to transport arms to the Bosnian Muslims once the Senate finally overturns this ridiculous embargo. Maybe they could take Warren Christopher along for the ride and pack an extra chute. Steve. Yeah, I really don't like Warren Christopher. I don't know what it is about the man. I really don't. Listening to him, I really don't. I mean, in a way, he says, no, he doesn't even say the right things. He says them in diplomatese very well. There's just something like that. I do not like Warren Christopher. East of the Rockies, you're on the air. Good morning.
6: Hi, Art. This is Jeff in Seattle.
1: How you doing?
6: Oh, pretty good. How about you?
1: KVI, which becomes Como at 1 a.m.
6: Yeah, that had me confused for a while there. Is it okay if I change the subject a little?
1: Always.
6: Okay, about Newt Gingrich's drug referendum.
1: Yes.
6: He included marijuana in there.
1: I'm afraid so, yes.
6: But he didn't say any of the other uses of it besides just getting high.
1: Well, that's true. His only concern with regard to the referendum is on the use of drugs as drugs, not paper products or clothing or wood products or anything else.
6: But you can use it.
1: We all know, sir.
6: Okay. Well, that's all I wanted to say.
1: All right. Thank you very much. Yeah, sure. Hemp can be used for many other things. It is true. But it would threaten many other industries. Now, is that a factor? No, of course not. Would the paper industry or the wood industry or the clothing industry be affected? No. Wildcard line, you're on the air.
7: Yeah, hi, Art. This is Roy calling from Eugene.
1: Hi, Roy.
7: How you doing?
1: Okay.
7: I sent you a fax earlier, and I'm sure you got it because you get so many a day.
1: Yes, I do. About what?
7: It was in regard to the Santilli film coming out of England.
1: No, I don't recall it.
7: Oh, okay, great.
1: How many pages?
7: Just one.
1: Hmm.
7: A single page with a cover page.
1: As a matter of fact, I'm going to pick up the phone during this next break, and I'm going to call Ray Santilli in England. Must be about the right time to call him, and I'm going to see if I can line something up.
7: Okay, I have some more information on the film. I talked to a gentleman here, out of California, who has the exclusive rights to the film for distributing it on videotape.
1: Yes.
7: And I guess that... from what he has told me, and I couldn't verify my facts.
1: Sir, I'll tell you what. Do you want to hold on?
7: Hey, you bet.
1: I've got a break coming up here, so hold on where you are. We'll be right back.
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1: To those of you just joining at this hour, hello, welcome. We'll review the news here in a moment. I've got a caller on hold who was in the middle of saying something about Race Antilles' Roswell film and that he has a friend who has the distribution rights in California or something. Is that right, sir?
2: Yes, sir, it is.
1: On videotape, huh?
2: On videotape. What I have now is he gave me a pretty detailed description of what's on the film. He had given me some information on other parts of the film that he has not seen yet, but has heard what is supposedly on the film. And he gave me the story about how the films came into possession of Mr. Santilli. And
1: well, I'm going to get that right from the horse's mouth. I'm going to be interviewing Ray Santilli on the air.
2: Okay.
1: How's that?
2: Oh, that's great. And that's sometime this week?
1: Yeah. Of course, he's in London, so I think it's just coming up around 9 o'clock or so in the morning in London or before it. And I didn't reach him this last break, but I'll call him in the next break, and we'll line it up for tomorrow or something.
2: Okay. Can I add one more thing really quick?
1: Sure.
2: Okay. What I did receive from my friend who has... he's the director of the UFO Audio Video Clearinghouse in California.
1: Right.
2: I received a letter from him, and the stills of the footage that you have on your bulletin board,
1: mm-hmm.
2: and all that. And these are just incredible.
1: I know.
2: These are really incredible.
1: I know they are, and it's a great teaser for the film, I guess.
2: Yeah.
1: All right, sir. Thank you very much. And if any of you want the stills. They're all over cyberspace. They're on internet at various locations. And we have them on the bulletin board. You need a computer and a modem and a little bit of know-how in how to download using some sort of protocol, Z modem or whatever. You can call our bulletin board 24 hours a day. They are awesome. I mean, there's no other way to explain it. In fact, I found them particularly shocking because, to me, they look like what an alien ought to look like. Kind of a vague image of us, if you will, but enough different so you say, oh, my God. You know, that's the kind of reactions I've been getting universally. All right, new affiliate news coming. Coming shortly, coming attractions next week, WSTP in Salisbury, North Carolina, will begin carrying Dreamland. Now, I thought that was kind of neat. Because we have KSTP in Minneapolis, St. Paul, and now WSTP, and we have both. Coming soon, KAGO, no, I'm sorry, I should have said coast to coast. WSTP will be carrying coast to coast from 2 to 5. KAGO in Klamath Falls is the one adding Dreamland beginning August 6th, and... Also, a big pickup, KDXU in St. George, Utah, begins, we think, about July 24th. Now, they're a big one on 890, and I suppose if you're anywhere in Utah or the surrounding states, including, I might add, here in Nevada, 890 comes in like a bomb. So, beginning July 24th, we will be there as well. The news is not good. Bosnia is, of course, a disastrous mess. It was the subject of most of the weekend shows. The safe areas are falling like 10 pins. The UN is huddled in a corner somewhere. Warren Christopher is talking about sending in U.S. jets followed by helicopters carrying European ground troops. And nobody really knows what the hell to do. Bob Dole wants to arm the Bosnians. The president does not. It's just, you know, it's a big mess. We are, to some degree, responsible for not allowing the Bosnians to defend themselves, and I just don't know how Warren Christopher and company can sleep at night. Yeltsin. Very interesting story on Yeltsin, I think. You remember the heart problems last week? The first reports that it was serious? Well, yesterday, Moscow released a photograph of Yeltsin, purportedly to show him in rosy-cheeked health. Well, NBC tore the photograph apart and determined it was one taken of Yeltsin last April. Now, what does that mean? It means they're lying. Then later in the day, Moscow released a second photograph, the same photograph, this time, though, in color. Again, exactly the same photograph taken in April. So they're lying. It's a ruse. It means Yeltsin is probably, I mean, you know what my guess is? That we will soon hear that Yeltsin is suddenly dead of some kind of massive heart attack. Or maybe they'll just never tell us that he died at all. Who knows? The number of dead in Chicago is unbelievable. 190 so far. The coroner there thinks it'll go to 300 before it's all over. From the heat. 300 dead from the heat. Now, since when does that occur in a single American city? Ever. Somebody called a little while ago and suggested that it's because of modern technology. Because we've got air conditioning, we've got this, we've got that, we live inside, our bodies are not rough and tough anymore. And so if the power goes off and we get hot, we die. And the older people, of course, die first. And I guess that is true. The mayor of Chicago wants it declared a disaster area. Newsweek magazine reporting that, you're not going to believe this, there are now gangs in the U.S. military. The Crips, the Bloods, and the Chicago folk gangsters are all now active in all four branches of the U.S. Armed Services and at more than 50 military bases around the U.S. It is said most gang crimes, like drug trafficking, robbery, assault, and at least 10 cases of homicide have taken place off base and off duty, but it adds, now get this, enlisted Army men have been photographed flashing gang signs during the middle of the Gulf War. It also said some gangs are now staking out turf on aircraft carriers at sea. Can you imagine that? Staking out turf on aircraft carriers. The Waco hearings will begin Wednesday. The Whitewater hearings will begin today. It is going to be a very, very tough week for the administration. Whitewater hearings are going to include an inquiry into the Vince Foster case. There is still something there. I have always had the belief that Vince Foster did commit suicide. But I think that body was moved. Maybe we'll find out. And, of course, the Waco hearings beginning Wednesday. Schumer and company all believe the Waco hearings are going to be used to discredit the government, to destroy what efforts at gun control have been made so far. And, you know, the only reason I can figure that they're worried that this will hurt the case for gun control is if the government is shown to have been wrong and just slaughtered those people. Otherwise, you would think that if they were all in the right, it would help the case for gun control. But no, they're saying ahead of time, they're worried it's going to hurt the case. Now, why would they be worried if the truth was on their side? Jesse James, they're digging and digging, and there's no Jesse James thus far in the grave, and they're way down there. So they're going to keep digging tomorrow. But presumably, if they don't come up with Jesse pretty soon, then they're going to conclude it was an empty grave, and it means, I guess, Jesse James fooled everybody and lived out his life well someplace. Who knows? I guess tomorrow we'll know. West of the Rockies, you're on the air.
3: Yes, hi, Art. This is Rick from San Francisco.
1: Hi, Rick.
3: I wanted to comment on three things real quickly. One, I agree with that gentleman that I think technology and your body has a lot to do with the way you feel.
1: Sure.
3: I was born and raised in Las Vegas. I've been up here for 2 years now, and I'm complaining when it's 80 in San Francisco. I'm like, what is this? It's a heat wave.
1: Yeah, I know.
3: And then people are like, well, I thought you grew up in Las Vegas. It's like, you know what? You're right, but it feels hotter. I mean, it just feels hot to me since I'm you know, haven't been used to
1: well,
3: it.
1: Well, remember that in San Francisco, you've got a lot of humidity that Las Vegas
3: yeah,
1: does not have.
3: Yeah, but not as bad. Number two, being that I have been up for I have been up here for two years, correct me if I'm wrong, but there have been no earthquakes. I have not felt an earthquake since I've been up here, and I really, and I've talked to some other people who've been here longer, it's been dead up here. There's absolutely nothing going on up here. And
1: my view would be that's bad.
3: That's bad?
1: Yeah.
3: Hey, I moved up here at the great time.
1: Well, it depends on your point of view. Most people hold the view, a lot of geologists, that small earthquakes relieve pressure, and that when you have a long period of time that goes by, the pressure builds, in other words, between shifting tectonic plates, and so that a long period of inactivity is bad news.
3: Right. And I know you're very knowledgeable on earthquakes and stuff. Is it true that the Hayward Fault is the one that we have to worry about up here as opposed to the San Andreas, because the Hayward Fault apparently runs through major metropolitan areas? Are you familiar with that at all?
1: Yes, it is. Yes, I am, and yes, that is true.
3: Okay. And my third question is, I have started a lot of people listening to you, and most of them, like myself, are gay, and it's funny that when they listen to you and they listen to your callers, it's remarkable how they say, you know what, this is the first time I have ever heard this in my entire life. Or, yeah, we've seen it on TV.
1: Heard what?
3: Well, just people severely against gay people. Not necessarily you, but just callers, callers' comments and stuff. And, you know, I talked to them. I said, well, surely you've run into some opposition. You know,
1: all right, thank you. Again, you're in San Francisco, and your perception is being affected by where you are. You are in an area where, per capita, there are more gay people, arguably, I suppose, than almost anywhere else in the U.S. So everywhere is not like San Francisco. Just as earlier in your life, everywhere is not like Las Vegas. Every place is in its own way quite distinct, and when you moved from Las Vegas to San Francisco, you made a big cultural shift, and there is a big cultural shift. Wildcard Line, you're on the air. Hi. Hello? Going. Wildcard Line number two, you're on the air. Hi.
4: Yes, hi. My name's Wendy, and I'm from Oroville, California.
1: Wendy, you're going to have to speak up. You're not the hamburger girl, are you?
4: Oh, no, I'm not.
1: Okay, well, that's all right.
4: No, I was calling because, actually, I had comments about the weather because this year has been the weirdest weather
1: I know.
4: For our area.
1: I know.
4: And what's really weird, I'm just wondering if everybody out there, I'm not a paranoid person or anything like that, but does everybody feel like that
1: it's something weird
4: is maybe going to happen? Or
1: yes. Yes, Wendy, yes, yes, the answer is yes. We've discussed this on the show many times. Something's up. Mama Earth, Mama Nature, God, whoever you want to talk about is getting ready to do something.
4: Wouldn't you think more people would be worried about it? I mean, you know, we complain about, you know, the rainforest and everything, but then there's you know, other people in the States here that complain about, we can't save the environment. We have to cut down these trees, or we have to do this, we have to do that. But then we turn around and we complain because, oh, no, they're going over there. They're cutting down the rainforest. We're not going to have any air. You know, there's just different things like that. And that sometimes I kind of wonder.
1: There was a guy, Wendy, last week who called me up and said, Mother Earth is like a living organism, and one of these days soon she is going to shed us as a dog would fleas.
4: That makes a lot of sense to me.
1: Does it?
4: Yeah, it's kind of a scary way to think, but yeah, we're kind of the biggest parasite here,
1: well,
4: I believe, as far as, you know, there's a lot of us that just don't care.
1: Well, there's some, to me, Wendy, thank you, there's a middle ground between the general biblical view that the earth and its resources are here to be used, and we're put here to be used by man, and therefore we should use them, not worry about it. And the environmentalists and tree huggers who are worried about

0: certainly is. Does that make me a moderate? Probably. Is that a terrible place to be? According to some, it is. I'll be right back. West of the Rockies, you're on the air.
1: Hi, Art.
0: Hello.
1: Art?
0: That's me.
1: I'm calling from Palm Springs.
0: Okay.
1: I have always felt that our most favored nation trade agreement with China is financing their army and the progress of the building you referred to when you were over there.
0: Well, it is.
1: And a long time ago, a wise person said to me that we only have one thing to fear, and that's the Yellow Army. Now,
0: well,
1: I'd like to hear what your listeners have to say about that.
0: All right. All right,
1: thanks.
0: Listeners, thank you. Do you fear the Yellow Army? The great masses from the East. I do not. The nature of warfare now is not such that you would talk, particularly when you're talking of China, of great masses coming forth across the Pacific or in through any other land mass movement toward us. No, I don't fear that. But communist China, and I was there, and I can tell you, is still communist China. In other words, despite the economic, incredible economic activity in communist China now, they are still communist China. They're still communists. They're not nice communists. They're not reformed communists. They're communists who want money, but they're communists. And we better not forget it. That's what I would say. You could feel the chill when you went across the border. I mean, there was no question about it. First time caller line, you're on the air. Hi.
2: Hello.
0: Yes, sir.
2: This is Wayne.
0: Hi, Wayne. Where are you?
2: San Diego, Cogo.
0: Yes, sir.
2: Really enjoy your show.
0: Thank you.
2: I'm hooked on it. Been listening every night for about 3 months now. But one thing, you mentioned about gangs.
0: In the military.
2: In the military. That is the oddest thing. I just don't see how that could happen.
0: I frankly don't either. It's unimaginable to me. I mean, I was in the military, went through basic training. I can't imagine a gang member could make it through, but there you are.
2: Also, I wonder about you because I think it would probably be great to be you. Well, not to be you, but you know, I just kind of imagine you in your studio or whatever. You're there by yourself, and I was wondering if you could describe the area or what it's your surroundings there. You know, in your studio.
0: Well, I do the show from a hammock. And I have two Tahitian girls who wave palms and keep me cool and comfortable and bring me fruity cocktail drinks as I do the program.
2: Oh, well. There's one other thing I wanted to comment on. Have you seen Die Hard 3?
0: No, not yet. I'm looking forward to it, though.
2: Well, I saw the first two, and I thought they were great. And the third one, it was all right, but
0: you were disappointed.
2: Well, I didn't get a very, you know, you see a really good movie, and you, at the end of it, you have a good feeling, you know, and then you see it, a movie that's not so good, and sometimes you might even have a, you know, kind of a bad feeling.
0: Yep.
2: And I kind of got that kind of a feeling after this one because of, you know, the black guy that's on there, he's portrayed as a racist against white people, and white people messed up black people.
0: Well, now, don't tell us the whole plot.
2: I won't tell you the whole plot. Well, anyhow, I just didn't think it was right the way he...
0: All right. Let's hold it there. Did people die harder in the movie?
2: No, not really.
0: Oh, okay. Well, usually, you've got to have more violence. Each new episode has got to be wilder than the last to work. We'll be back.
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1: Well, this is a kick in the pants. I just talked to Ray Santilli in London during this last break. In an hour, about 2:30 Pacific time, we're going to interview Ray Santilli. Get ready. Who you say, is Ray Santilli? Well, he is the guy who's got the Roswell film that is causing so much stir, and well, it should. So, that's what I mean when I say what we do here on the air is unpredictable, spontaneous, and I just do it when I can do it. And I talked to Ray, he said, well, I got a little interview to do here now. I said, well, how about in an hour? He said, okay, let's do it. So, in an hour, I'm going to call Ray Santilli, if we can get through. And we're going to talk to him about the Roswell film, and maybe break through some of the rumor and myth and find out exactly what this guy has. God, I'm looking forward to that. So that's about an hour from now, and that's the way things frequently occur on this program. Back to the phone lines for now. Any subject is fair game. West of the Rockies, you're on the air. Hello.
2: Hey, Art. This is Christopher from Dawson Creek calling you again.
1: Dawson Creek, way up in the middle of almost even more of nowhere than I'm in.
2: Yeah. Here, I'll just turn my radio down.
1: Thank you.
2: Just a sec.
1: Boy, we come in very well in Dawson
2: Creek.
1: Hi. What station do you listen to in Dawson Creek?
2: I listen to KOMO out of Seattle.
1: Wow. Boy,
2: yeah.
1: That's I heard it for a second there. They put a good signal up into Dawson Creek.
2: Oh, yes. Do they ever?
1: Tell everybody where Dawson Creek is.
2: Okay, it's about 700 miles north of Vancouver.
1: All right, way up there.
2: Yeah.
1: Anyway, what's on your mind?
2: Okay, about a week ago when I called you, you were asking about how the roads up here don't heave. In the wintertime?
1: Well, we were talking about the fact that the Alcan Highway, what used to be called the Alcan, do they still call it the Alcan?
2: No, they call it the Alaska Highway.
1: Hmm.
2: Yeah.
1: if they paved it, when you get down to 70 below zero or so, you would think it would just heave right up.
2: Yeah, well, anyways, I was talking to my dad who works for the Ministry of Highways.
1: The Ministry of Highways.
2: Yes. And he was saying what they do is they put gravel underneath the pavement. He was saying they put about 2-3 feet of gravel under the pavement.
1: Right.
2: And he was saying they have pilings as well. And that way it stabilizes the ground, and that way the permafrost doesn't affect the pavement.
1: Hmm.
2: Yeah, but I never knew that until I asked my dad.
1: Well, now we know. I wonder what the Ministry of Highways would do with a beached whale.
2: With a beached whale?
1: Yeah.
2: I don't know.
1: The Ministry of Highways down in Oregon blew one up.
2: Are you really?
1: Yeah, they blew it into a million pieces, and some of them were, one piece was so big it came down and crushed a car.
2: Wow.
1: Yeah, that's what I said, and I didn't believe it. And somebody sent me a videotape. I've got a videotape of this whale blowing up. It's the damnedest thing you ever saw.
2: Wow.
1: All right, well, listen, thank you very much for the call, the Ministry of Highways, huh? Wildcard Line, you're on the air. Good morning.
3: Good morning, Art.
1: Hello.
3: For the fellow that moved to San Francisco and is disappointed he hasn't felt any earthquakes, he may be like I am. I don't usually feel them if they're under a magnitude 3. But if you'll check his Friday newspaper, there's a little feature in there called GeoWatch. It's by the USGS, and it shows everything above a 1.0.
1: There you are.
3: And they average about 20 earth movements a week.
1: Well, maybe he needs to sit in his chair very, very quietly, just waiting for the slightest little shake.
3: Well, I got kind of sneaky. I was disappointed about not feeling any here in Las Vegas, so I hung some pendulums up.
1: Yes, I know.
3: I can tell by the movement of the pendulums, but otherwise I wouldn't even notice them.
1: Okay, thank you. Yeah, that man made an earthquake detector, which you can do. Electrically. In other words, you just hang something from the ceiling with some weight to it and put a circle around it and make it a conductive circuit so that when it moves and touches the ring, it sets off an alarm. So you can make yourself a cute little earthquake detector that way if you really want to know. Now, I'm not sure how that would react for a pure upward thrust, but for most earthquakes, I think it would register. Wildcard Line, you're on the air. Hello.
4: Radio Free America.
1: Yes, indeed.
4: Well, I couldn't believe it. Rush, today on his show, mentioned Waco.
1: What choice does he have? They're about to have the hearings.
4: He said, you know, there's people that want to keep this thing covered up, and then there's people that don't want to tell what really happened down there. So, and Brian Ross, who has lied about Waco in the past, is now, they're doing a piece on one of their shows on ABC. It was just really blowing the whole story backwards, but they're going to be doing a piece on the CS gas and how it's illegal and why they used it down there. So we're making strides, but the hearings are not going to be live, Art. According to my sources, they're going to be tape delayed on C-SPAN where they can edit in and out what they want to and the questions and so on. So, and it's pretty much, so far that I know of, it's stacked in the government's favor right now. So we need to call our congressman and C-SPAN. But I wanted to talk about, if you got the time, about Buchanan and on Meet the Repressed.
1: Yeah.
4: I thought he did pretty good, you know, with against Specter, who should be joining the Democratic Party. What did you think?
1: I didn't always agree with Buchanan. I had a funny reaction to it. I agreed some of the time with Specter, but I don't much like Specter for some reason.
4: He looks like, you know, a sour prune.
1: I don't know who he reminds me of, but somebody I don't like. There's something about Specter that I don't like. But I agreed with him somewhat. I'm not as much, of an isolationist as Pat Buchanan, and we differ in a few of those areas. I don't necessarily think that we need constitutional amendments for everything we disagree with.
4: Right, I agree with that, too.
1: And so that's where I found myself in agreement with Specter, but oddly, not much liking Specter. So, there you are.
4: What do you think about Schumer?
1: Well, it's not even worth asking.
4: I'll talk to you later.
1: All right, see you later. Again, my comment is, why are these people in fear of the Waco hearings? Why do they think that it will set back gun control? The only way that could be is if it turns out that Waco was a gigantic misstep, a big blunder, or even a criminal act on the part of the government. If it comes out that way, then, yeah, you're damn right it's going to hurt gun control. So, to me, their fear just says that they somehow know what's coming. You know what I mean? East of the Rockies, you're on the air.
5: Hi, Art.
1: Hello.
5: I wanted to tell you this is KCMO, Kansas City, Missouri, Clay County.
1: Yes, ma'am.
5: Kearney, Missouri is also in Clay County, and they did find bones down there today.
1: They did.
5: And they're going to start digging again at 8 o'clock this morning.
1: Now, see, the evening news said they had not found one bone.
5: Well, they showed it on our news here locally, and they showed two casket handles. And the casket was evidently wood, and it fell in on itself.
1: Oh.
5: And they're going to have to take the bones out piece by piece.
1: Oh.
5: They thought they were going to have to raise up the casket. They were going to put a couple balloons down there, but there wasn't anything to raise up.
1: I wonder if they're going to be able to make a determination that Jesse was shot in the back or something.
5: Well, I don't know really. They said that there might, as many times as he was shot, that they might be able to find on the bones where he'd been shot.
1: Either that or it'll turn out to be Jimmy Hoffa.
5: But anyway, I just wanted to tell you what was the latest. They're going to start bringing the bones out again at 8 o'clock this morning. We had media from all over the world up there, even selling T-shirts.
1: Why? Really?
5: Mm-hmm.
1: Why are we doing this?
5: Well, they just want to put it to rest once and for all whether or not it was really him. One of our local newsmen erroneously called him Jesse Jackson today. So, and I feel the same about Warren Christopher as you do.
1: Really, there's something about that guy. God, he's just nothing but a mouthpiece, a tool. It's like he has no original thought. What he says about Bosnia makes me sick. Our policy about Bosnia makes me sick. I suppose you could say he's saying what he should say. It's what the president feels, but it's disgusting.
5: Mm-hmm. Looks like Charlie Chan to me.
1: Yeah. Thank you. Thank you so much.
5: Okay.
1: Clay County, Missouri, huh?
5: Yes, that's Kearney. That's northeast of here. I live in Kansas City North, which is on the north side of the river.
1: Somehow, I would have been happier had they not found a thing.
5: Well, they had a lead shield. It was down about 4 feet. They had to get that out, and then they went on down 6 feet where they found this casket, and they did show the two handles, but the rest of it had fallen in on top of itself.
1: Well, they need Geraldo Rivera there to open it all up. Thank you very much for the call. Remember that when Geraldo opened up that, whatever it was, secret something or another, and there was a whole bunch of absolutely nothing in there? Was to the Rockies, you're on the air.
6: Oh, my goodness, I got through.
1: Yes, you did. Turn it off and tell us where you are.
6: Oh, this is Phil. I'm in Reno.
1: Okay.
6: I had a suggestion for you regarding your 8x10 photo problem you had back in Vegas.
1: Yeah, that was a problem, all right.
6: Well, a lot of people love to have a photograph of you. You know, me being included in that list, I don't have access to a computer that could get the photo and all that. But I had a thought about it. If you can get 8x10 copies of a negative, 35mm negative, relatively cheap, especially at Walmart or something like that.
1: Yeah.
6: And if you charged $5 or so a photograph,
1: I'm not going to do that.
6: Let me finish, though.
1: Yeah,
6: go
1: ahead.
6: I think you'll like it. It'll cover, most likely, postage, the envelope, and what have you. You can put on there, thank you, Art Bell, and whatever is above the cost of mailing them out, you can give to the Paramount Valley Animal Shelter. You see what I'm saying?
1: You're still setting me up for a terrible ordeal. And, I really did. I went through a terrible ordeal. And at the time, I was working for only KDWN in Las Vegas.
6: Right.
1: All right,
6: right.
1: So thousands come in, right?
6: Mm-hmm.
1: I go to the radio station and I say, help. And they say, why? You opened your big mouth. And they were right, I did. So you're on your own, buddy. And I was. And I was licking and licking and licking and kicking myself in the pants the whole time. So I don't do it anymore. And I wouldn't charge $5. Then you know what I'd get?
6: Mm.
1: I'd get a bunch of messages saying, boy, are you ugly. The biggest waste of $5 I ever made. Do I need that kind of heartache? No.
6: Well, no, but like I said, it was a fun, it would raise a heck of a lot of money for your animal shelter.
1: Well, you know, that's tempting, but...
6: I did mail a check, by the way.
1: Oh, thank you.
6: Also,
1: incidentally, I should let everybody know now that it's out. I didn't really want to make a big deal out of it, but it's well over $5,000 now.
6: Okay.
1: And they're going to build a whole, you know, building, animal containment area, dedicated to all of you and those and Ghost and the whole thing.
6: Well, excellent.
1: Yeah, it is.
6: I'm glad to hear that. You made my evening.
1: So, you know, we'll end up helping a lot of animals out of this, sir. Thank
6: mm-hmm.
1: you. Thank you and everybody else.
6: I did have one more comment at this time.
1: Sure.
6: You were talking earlier about technology making us weaker and being more susceptible, such as in Chicago and whatnot.
1: Yes.
6: Are you familiar with James Burke?
1: Oh, that's a familiar name.
6: He did a show back in 78 called Connections. It's a
1: vaguely familiar.
6: It's a scientific program. You know, it's a little dry, but it's awfully good, and it talks about the world's interdependency on technology and using it how they don't understand it but use it anyway as though they
1: right.
6: do.
1: Right.
6: It's a 10-part series, and it's on the Learning Channel, and I highly recommend it.
1: All right. I appreciate that.
6: Well, thank you for letting me talk, sir.
1: Well, thanks for talking. Yeah, we are dependent, and I think we're used to a narrow range of temperatures that we're able to keep because we have heaters and we have air conditioners. And for the most part, we live in this narrow range, and so our bodies become used to it. And I guess with the power failure and the heat and the fact that people are living longer in these controlled environments, you get a disaster like Chicago. Either that or it's something else. That's a lot of dead people in heat. They're projecting, the coroner in Chicago is projecting up to 300 people dead because of the heat. I may be interviewing Ray Santilli at the bottom of the next hour. Ray Santilli is the man with the Roswell photographs. This is kind of a surprise thing, even though I knew it was coming. I didn't really expect we'd get an opportunity to do it this morning. but we are going to do it. And it should be very revealing, and maybe we can go toward separating myth from reality. He'd be the man who knows. He's the guy with the film. East of the Rockies, you're on the air.
7: Hi, Art. This is Ken in Kansas City.
1: Hi, Ken.
7: Listening to KCMO.
1: You betcha.
7: I wanted to comment on arming Bosnia. I really think that's the thing to do. Get the UN out, let them fight their own fight. And I'm hoping that Clinton, I mean, he's been against it so long, he can't back out now. So maybe he'll, just to save face, mm-hmm. let it go through, not veto it, you know, and just let it happen.
1: Well, maybe, but every time it's mentioned, he brings up the word veto.
7: Yeah.
1: So maybe he'll do that, but the indications are that he's going to veto it. And on the other hand, he's a very shrewd politician, and he can count. So can his chief of staff.
7: Uh-huh.
1: And if they determine that it is veto-proof numbers, maybe he will sign it.
7: Well, I think it's the best way out for him, you know, because that way he can say, well, you know, everybody's against me, and I might as well just do this because I'll
1: only
7: end up losing on it anyway.
1: Yeah, but there's one little snag in the whole thing. To arm the Bosnians, we've got to get the UN out.
7: Uh-huh.
1: To get the UN out is going to require 25,000 U.S. troops.
7: Yeah.
1: And a few months.
7: Yeah.
1: And no doubt a lot of casualties.
7: And it may happen too late for him anyway.
1: Exactly. So I don't know.
7: Yeah.
1: I don't know.
7: And on this night terror thing?
1: Yes.
7: My wife goes through the same thing.
1: She does?
7: She does. Sometimes it's worms coming up out of the bed, and sometimes she sees what she described as the devil walking into the bedroom. It's always, you know, half real and half dreamlike. And, I mean, it's the creepiest. It's creepy. And I've always, like you, I like to live by hunches, you know.
1: Yes.
7: And when we were on our honeymoon, she had a dream that her dead grandfather's came to us and said, don't go to this one place tomorrow. We didn't go.
1: You didn't go?
7: No way.
1: Did anything happen to the place?
7: No.
1: So then you'll never know whether it was because you didn't go or...
7: Well, it was a 45-minute drive, you know, so, you know, I figured it's, you know, and it's not a good drive. It was a bad road anyway.
1: My advice would be to listen.
7: Oh, absolutely.
1: I listen to my hunches, and it's worked for me.
7: Absolutely. She's always had dreams like this, and I listen. I listen to them more than she does.
1: Last place you want the devil's in your bedroom.
7: That's for sure.
1: All right. Thanks a million.
7: Thank you.
1: Take care. I used to think he was in the closet. I mean, everybody. I hate to admit this, but my wife would tell you it is true. I still, to this day, do not go to sleep with closets open. I know it seems silly. But everybody knows there's something in the closet, right? Because it's very dark in there, and you can't see into all the areas. And so if there's anything in there, that's where it's going to be, in the closet. It's obvious. So I always close the closet. My wife thinks it's very humorous. And maybe it's just an old habit, you know, but I do that. I close closet doors. I mean, who wants to go to sleep with a monster in the closet? It's obvious.
8: Maybe it's just...
1: East of the Rockies, you're on the air. Hello?
8: Close closet doors. I mean, who
1: wants... That's somebody playing me back to me. Don't need it. Wild card line, you're on the air. Hi.
9: Hi, Art. DW again from a very foggy ocean this time.
1: Foggy ocean, huh?
9: Yeah, we're headed northbound, and it's not very good visibility. Say, I called. I wanted to thank you for some of your sponsors.
1: Well, thank you.
9: I've got a fairly new 818 that I'm real, real fond of.
1: Oh, that's a hot radio.
9: Yeah, I listened to you guys the other night there. OBB was on there.
1: When I was on ham radio.
9: Yeah.
1: How did I come in out there?
9: Oh, you came in pretty good. I was kind of close to your neck of the woods. I was down around the San Francisco Bay, so it wasn't far up over the hill.
1: I must have been blasting in then.
9: Yeah. And also the final filter.
1: Mm-hmm.
9: I've got a set of 3-year-old twins. One of them doesn't breathe real well.
1: Yes, sir.
9: Within probably 4 or 5 days, it made a real noticeable difference in my house.
1: That's right.
9: And I'm a three-time user of Absolutely Fresh Flowers. I haven't seen any of them yet, but I hear they worked out real well.
1: Oh, yes. That's generally what you do.
9: Yeah.
1: Well, you're a faithful, good listener.
9: Yeah, and one other thing. I agree very much we should arm the Bosnians.
1: All right, sir. On that note, and so do I. We're in agreement. I've got to go. I have no choice. The clock is the clock is the clock. We'll be right back.
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1: Good morning, everybody. Here in the middle of the night, we're going to do something a little odd in about 25 or 30 minutes. We're going to call England, London, and talk to Ray Santilli, who is the possessor of the Roswell footage, of which now there is much mythology, much confusion, and alarm, and all kinds of emotions surround this film and the stills that have come from it. And so we're going to try to get to the bottom of some of it by talking to the man himself. I love doing that. It's kind of spontaneous. I knew that I would be doing it, but I had no idea this morning, and I talked to Santilli about 35 minutes ago in London, and he said, sure, let's do it in about an hour. So we'll try. East of the Rockies, you're on the air. Hi.
2: Yeah, good morning. Art calling from Dallas.
1: Dallas, Texas, and KGBS.
2: Right, 1190.
1: Yes, sir.
2: A couple of things. First of all, I watched Meet the Press on Sunday, and as I was watching Arlen Specter, I was thinking to myself, this is a guy Art Bell will really like, conservative economically and tolerant on social issues, which I've heard you say many times.
1: Yes, but yeah, you're absolutely right. I mean, you heard me with an earlier caller, I'm sure, say that actually I found myself in agreement with Mr. Specter, Senator Specter, save his views on his pro-abortion views. Say that, but there's something about Arlen Specter that I don't particularly like. I don't know what it is.
2: Well, that's vague. I mean,
1: it is vague. No, you're right.
2: It can't be the way he looks. That would be absurd. You know, it has to be, you know, I hope you can pinpoint that. I know it's not the way he looks, because that doesn't sound like something you would take into consideration.
1: Maybe it's his delivery.
2: He was very matter-of-fact, very confident, it seemed to me. Not cocky, but very confident. I was rather impressed with him myself.
1: Okay, well, I don't change what I said. His words were okay, but I'm sorry. I wish I could, you know, put my thumb on it for you.
2: The other thing, because you're going to have this gentleman on at the bottom of the hour, I was listening to a program, in fact, on your affiliate here in Dallas. They had on a scientist named Richard Berenson. I don't know if you've heard of him. He's a very noted, well, he's an astronomer and a very noted one, as a matter of fact. And
1: yes.
2: Someone called in about the Roswell issue.
1: Yes.
2: Because that had been brought up. And they stated very emphatically they were on a recovery team in Roswell. And you ought to bring this up to your guests coming up. And they said that it was a crash of a B-29 and that the bodies after the crash were mutilated. And that would take into account the possibility people might confuse them with aliens. I'm not ruling that out.
1: Wait a minute now. Hold it. If it was a B-29, then why would the Air Force say then and now that it was a balloon?
2: Well, the balloon story changed a few months ago.
1: To a new balloon. They called it a balloon train.
2: Okay. Well, all I can I just wish you'd bring that up, because he did say, this caller, he said it to Richard Berenson, he said that he was on the recovery team. It was nothing more than the crash of a B-29.
1: Yeah, well, that flies in the face of all other testimony.
2: Might be. But and anyway, as we go along with the campaign coming up, try to figure out what it is about Specter you don't like.
1: I will.
2: I was really impressed with him, I'm telling you.
1: All right. Thank you. I thought that on some points he beat Buchanan, because Buchanan had to sit there and basically back the idea of a constitutional amendment for everything that he opposed. And I don't agree with that. I don't think that we need a constitutional amendment to prevent flag burning. I used to think that, but the more I thought about it, the more I thought we don't need it. Because, A, there are not many flags burned, and, B, people tend to take care of their own, you know, and when you see somebody burning a flag, you're probably going to punch them in the nose. So it doesn't happen a lot. Prayer in school. I don't think there should be a constitutional amendment that would mandate prayer in school. I don't think there ought to be mandated prayer in school. I think a moment of silence is fine. And I think the president, for all the wrong reasons, political, basically did have it correct the other day when he said, look, the U.S. Supreme Court has not said there may be no religion in school. It's gone too far. I mean, actually, the president was right about that. It was utterly political on his part, but he was right. So I don't think we need a constitutional amendment for that. And so forth and so on. So it is strange. I agreed with Specter more than I did Buchanan. But I'm not comfortable with Specter, and I'm sorry I can't tell you why. East of the Rockies, you're on the air. Hello? No, I guess you're not. First-time caller line, we'll put you on. You're on the air. Hi.
3: Yes.
1: Hello?
3: Oh.
1: Hello? Yes. Hello?
3: Well, who is this?
1: Well, who are you calling?
3: Well, I'm calling Art Bell.
1: Well, doggone, that's who you got.
3: Oh, is it?
1: Yes.
3: I hate to open up old wounds.
1: It's all right.
3: But I missed how you caught Ghost and what happened to him.
1: Oh, yeah, that's an old wound, all right. Maybe not so such an old wound. All right, if you'll listen on the air, I'd be glad to tell you very briefly. It's a very sad story. I had a cat under my house all of a sudden. You know, I don't know where the cat came from. I have no idea. It sounded like all I heard for 2 weeks was just meow, meow, under the house, and it would never come out. And so I started calling it Ghost. And I built a trap, stupid trap, you know. I had a U.S. government postal service box, and I put a little stick there, and I attached a wire to it, and I waited by that window for hours and hours. And finally, Ghost came out of the house, got into my trap, boom, I pulled it. And, you know, this poor little guy living under the house, what an abysmal life it must have been. And he got his tail caught in the back of the trap, backed out, ran under the house, and after that wouldn't even meow at me for a while. The story progresses. We got a trap from Los Angeles. A wonderful lady in Los Angeles sent a trap to me called a Havelhart trap, and they really are very nice. And finally, without going through all the details, poor little Ghost was trapped. And I was so happy. And I was going to give Ghost a home and brought Ghost into the studio and let you all hear Ghost. It was a she, by the way. She was a ghost. And next day, took her to the vet, and we were going to get the full range of shots, and I do that for my pets. And it was really a heartbreaker. Ghost had feline leukemia. And a fairly advanced stage at that, plus some total inhuman human being apparently threw Ghost out of the car. She had a bad hip injury, and that was from being thrown out of a moving car. So some total jerk drove by here and threw this poor little cat out of a moving car. It was injured, ran under my house. And that's where it was all that time. And so, a short, terribly sad life. And the good thing, the only good thing that's come out of all this in Ghost's memory now, is that after, I was so heartbroken about all of that. You have no idea. You have no idea. And so that same day, when Ghost had to be put to sleep, I went down to the animal shelter, you know, our local animal shelter here. And I must have looked at 100 cats. That animal shelter is really full. And I picked out a beautiful, beautiful little cat that we call Shadow. My wife named our new cat Shadow. Shadow of Ghost, if you will. And I gave out the address to our local animal shelter and said, well, send a donation. You know, if you got a couple bucks to rub together, send a donation to our local animal shelter. And I said, don't mention my name, just do it. And turns out they're well over $5,000, and that money, I want to tell you. So if anything came out of Ghost's short, sad life, it was these wonderful donations that you sent. It will build additional facilities, which will be dedicated to Ghost, I'm told, and we'll be able to house many, many more animals. And we're, I don't know, if not, we're certainly the largest county in Nevada, and second or third largest or something in the whole country. It's a big county, so they've got a lot of responsibility and a lot of animals, and they're really overloaded, and it really means a lot. And I guess I don't have to tell you what it means when they can house an animal instead of, as opposed to the alternative. So the donations that you all sent really are going to an extremely good cause, and again, I want to say thank you. That is the story. Wildcard Line, you're on the air. Hello.
4: Yes, hello, Art Bell.
1: Hi.
4: I have a couple tidbits here. I'll make them as quick as possible, but let me just say, as regards personages that you feel, quote, something doesn't feel quite right about them, it has nothing to do with physical characteristics. If a person is sensitive to it, when you see their presence, either in person or on television, they send out a vibration. And if you are sensitive to that, that's what you are feeling. Now, as to the tidbits, it's past Sunday.
1: Just before you continue, even though I was not much in agreement with Pat Buchanan this last weekend, I like him a whole lot more. Pat Buchanan comes across as a sincere person who believes in what he's saying and not afraid to say what he says. That I'm in disagreement with it, that aside, I'm comfortable with Pat Buchanan.
4: That's good. If you feel comfortable with people, that's part of the sign. This past Sunday, I will not mention any names, but there's a very well-known news analyst who was on radio and being interviewed.
1: Yes.
4: And the host was asking him what he thought would be the outcome of Bosnia and so forth. And this fellow, who's very famous, said, "I'm not sure yet what policy the Clintons will adopt." Now, I happen to have taped that show, so I know I wasn't in the Twilight Zone. And he is too well-versed. He's been around for quite a few years. He would have said the Clinton administration. He said the Clintons, as in two presidents, and I thought it was very interesting.
1: No.
4: Maybe we should listen to that again. The final thing is this. You talk often about the quickening.
1: Yes.
4: If you can handle a quickening with a capital Q, I'm going to make a possible quick thing that may happen much faster than people realize, and it will not emanate from Mother Nature. I'm talking about within the next 9 days, because after all, we can't have our minds trained on Whitewater and Waco hearings and be thinking about all that dreary stuff. So surely something else will have to supersede it, if you get my drift.
1: Well, I do, and if I had to guess, it would be an emergency operation. First with jet aircraft over Bosnia, identifying and taking out anti-aircraft positions, followed by the Chinooks and Blackhawks and Apaches and a lot of European troops and a lot of military occurrences in Bosnia. Could that occur concurrent with the hearings? Yes, it could, if they pushed it. It seems a lot to get going. But certainly it could. Is it likely to occur? Yes. Is it a diversion? Well, yeah, you could view it that way. Is it time to be a diversion if it occurs this week? Then possibly. I don't know. These accusations and allegations about diversion are made all the time. And who am I to say that some of them are not so? Wildcard Line, you're on the air. Hi.
5: Hey, how are you doing tonight?
1: Just fine.
5: This is good old Nomad from Beaverton, Oregon.
1: Nomad from Beaverton. How you doing?
5: All right. By the way, I hate that phone company. I thought I should tell you that.
1: Well, you should hate the phone company.
5: You know, I got cut off twice.
1: Mm-hmm.
5: And I remember about a couple of weeks ago, you hit the button, you said, the wild card line, and it cut me right off. I was really mad.
1: Well, you know, I just don't know what to tell you about that. I've made my best shot with the phone company. They won't change it. My name's Bell. It doesn't matter. They don't care. So, what can I tell you, sir?
5: Well, I have something for the listeners out there, or even for you. This is really confusing because I don't even know what it is. My 5-year-old brother suffers some this really weird thing. He'll get up at night sometimes.
1: Yep.
5: And it's kind of like sleepwalking.
1: My sister sleepwalked.
5: But,
1: mm-hmm.
5: But the thing with him is he runs around screaming.
1: Oh.
5: But he doesn't know who we are, though. He'll look at us right in the face and he'd say, "Where's my mom?" You know, my mom will be holding him and he'll be just looking right at the, right at her face, and he'll be like, "Where's my mom? I want my mom." And it's really freaky.
1: You familiar with the word possession?
5: Uh-oh.
1: I'm not saying that's it. I have no idea.
5: Yeah, I have no idea either. Because, we did take him to a few doctors, and they said, we don't know. He might grow out of it, so.
1: Yeah, right. That's what they say when they have no idea what it is.
5: Yeah, that's exactly what they said, that he might grow out of it. Well,
1: he might.
5: Might, yeah.
1: Or it might take over completely.
5: Yeah. I don't want to see that day, actually.
1: I do understand. Thank you very much. Boy, that's weird. My sister was a sleepwalker, and it is eerie. I mean, she would get up in the middle of the night and just wander off or wander around the house like a ghost in the night. Maybe go into a closet and just stand there. And it's really weird, really freaky, and what he just described is also very weird. Time to get the priest. East of the Rockies, you're on the air. Hello.
6: Turn down the radio. Hi, Art. We have a good question for your guest.
1: Yes.
6: Have you heard the theory that at least one explanation for those photographs that there is a disease? What is it called? What's the name of the disease?
7: Patau
6: syndrome. Have you heard that? PATAU.
1: Vaguely. Which does what?
6: Okay, I have a short article. I'll fax it to you, but this guy goes through point by point and explains how this syndrome can cause the exact genetic effects on a human that are depicted in those photographs.
1: You mean six digits, for example, on both hands and
6: right.
1: Both
6: six feet? Digits.
1: What I have heard, sir, is that six digits are indeed possible, but usually one hand at the most, or 1 foot, not on both hands and both feet,
6: right?
1: For starters. The eyes and the head, and I've got a report here from a pathologist who thinks the brain, and he got to see the brain in the clip, was distinctly non-human. The eyes and the ears seem disproportionate. The belly distended. There are so many things about this body,
6: right,
1: that it does. Have you seen the photograph?
6: Yeah, we've got the photographs, and we have this short little article, and it goes through point by point. And yeah, you're right, but it does also explain that each one of those things, each one of those distortions of that body, can be explained at least through this extremely rare genetic disorder that can cause widened eyes that are twice the size of a normal human's eyes. It's fairly well documented, and if we don't have your fax number. We'd love to just fax it to you. Maybe you could look it over.
1: I'll give you my fax number.
6: It's 3 pages. Okay. We're interested in this too. We're just thinking that this might. I'd like to hear the guest. I'm sure he's been confronted with some of this. Maybe he has a certain opinion about it.
1: Maybe so.
6: Okay.
1: All right.
6: Thank you.
1: Thank you very much for the call. I would say the odds, along with the pathology report that I've got here. That the odds of this creature, in my opinion, being human are slim and none. I don't think it is a human. Now, maybe some of the rest of you that have seen the photographs would like to comment. I know that by now many hundreds of you have seen them. What's going on here is that about an hour ago, I talked to Ray Santilli in London, and I am going over the next half hour to try to get hold of Ray Santilli. I may be able to do it in the break coming up. Who knows? Maybe not. At any rate, we're going to try to get hold of him and talk to him about this incredible film. I mean, it is nothing short of incredible, and the stills from it are as well. So that's what we'll do, and I believe in going straight to the horse's mouth. And in this case, the horse is Ray Santilli. So we'll try to pick up a phone line here, if I can get one, and direct dial London and get Ray on the phone. It should be an interesting exercise. So if you've been concerned with and following the story of the amazing Roswell footage, stand by to stand by. No guarantees, but we'll give it a shot. Maybe, maybe. From London, Ray Santilli, coming up next.
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1: We're now going to London, England. And, yes, we've got him. I do believe we've got him. His name is Ray Santilli. He's the man who has come into possession of the incredible Roswell footage. We believe it's a Roswell. Ray, are you there?
2: Yes, I am. Hello.
1: Hi, Ray. First of all, on such short notice, thank you so much for coming on the air.
2: It's a pleasure.
1: Ray, America right now is absolutely adrift in myth and rumor and is going crazy over here about what you've got. We've heard every rumor in the world that it's going to be aired by Channel 4 in London, that you are dealing with a Fox network. What's going on?
2: Well, most of that is correct. We have approximately 30 minutes of viewable, good quality footage, which we believe is quite sensational. And that footage will be transmitted worldwide on the 28th of August, approximately, in each territory.
1: Okay. It's my understanding that you have promised the camera person, the person who took this film, anonymity. Is that correct?
2: Yeah. It was a situation where we could only acquire the film by agreeing to certain terms and conditions. And, you know, as much as, you know, I understand the frustration of many people that have a love for the subject, you know, obviously they want to know who the cameraman is, and they want to know, you know, exactly his details and so forth. It's very difficult when, you know, the agreement we reached with him was to really respect and guarantee his privacy.
1: All right. Well,
2: we did.
1: We heard that he was about or in his 80s.
2: Yes, he is.
1: And maybe you can tell me this without giving away his identity,
2: yeah.
1: Ray. What was his motivation in getting the film out now? I mean, is it because he's older and he wants the story out, or what?
2: No, I don't think he really cares too much about the story. I mean, we found him by accident in 1993, and we originally met him and discussed a completely different subject with him, because this guy had spent his life as a freelance cameraman after he'd left the military. And we purchased some other footage from him, which was strictly on a cash basis.
1: I heard you were originally after some Elvis Presley early footage or something, and then stumbled into this. Is that correct?
2: Yeah. Well, firstly, I mean, what happened was that we were doing a documentary based on, you know, the early movement of rock and roll and the influences that it had and on society and what concern there was in America about, you know, the damage rock and roll was doing to the youth of the day. And we purchased some footage from a guy that was a freelance cameraman in 55, and you know, he shot some relevant footage. And you know, when we bought the footage from him, he then explained that prior to 52 he worked in the military, and then he relayed the story of Roswell. I mean, at the time we didn't have a clue what Roswell was all about, but, you know, when someone says to you that they've got an alien autopsy, even if you think it's ridiculous, you may want to go and have a look at it, which is what we did.
1: You bet.
2: Yeah, and you know, it's a remarkable piece of film. And so we went through the various verification processes that were available to us, and we've landed up where we are now with the film.
1: Well, all right, let me ask you a couple of big questions about film that everybody's asking.
2: Yeah.
1: First of all, it was, you know, somehow the pictures got out onto the Internet worldwide, a few of the still photographs, and
2: yeah,
1: people said, aha, look at that curly phone cord. Well, they didn't have a curly phone cord in 1945, but that's not true, is it? They did.
2: Yeah, when the stills were first released, there was a great deal of fuss about the telephone that was in the picture, and then I think someone traced the call down to 1939. You know, there was the things about this film that seems to have bothered most people is firstly that the creatures are all female. That seems to have upset quite a few people.
1: I wonder why.
2: God knows. The other reason is that you know, these creatures are quite muscly, and, you know, people have got this perceived idea of what an ET or an alien should look like, and,
1: yes,
2: you know, this doesn't comply.
1: Yes.
2: And not only that, all the creatures that were recovered were female. You know, they were, as I said before, they were quite muscly, and, you know, it's a strange curiosity. I mean, that's the only way you can really describe the film.
1: Well, let me tell you this, Ray, and maybe it hit you the same way. I guess you have not been, you're not a ufologist, you've not been following this kind of thing at all.
2: I've never seen a UFO or a ghost in my life.
1: So, when I first saw the stills, Ray, I was shocked, and I was, I guess I was very impressed because, frankly, it is my idea. You know, you hear of the little grays, and you hear of the light people and the big beings and the Nordics and all the rest of it. And this is sort of almost human, but to me, obviously not human. And I thought it was all the more impressive because of that.
2: Yeah, maybe. I mean, you know, it's an interesting thing because, you know, you look at these creatures, and they're obviously very, very muscly. I mean, they've got very well-developed muscle tone. And, you know, if these creatures are out there, abducting people or whatever, you can you'd understand why people wouldn't be able to move once they were in the grip of one of these people. I mean, you know, it's a very it's just a very curious looking creature. I don't know. I mean, there are many descriptions about what these creatures should look like, and I just don't know where this sits amongst them all because I'm not an expert on the subject. It's just a very strange piece of film.
1: All right. What about the clock in the film? There were questions, I believe, about the clock as well.
2: Yeah, I mean, you know, to be honest, I'm not an expert on clocks or telephones. The only thing I can tell you is the footage comes from 1947, as far as we're aware, and therefore everything on it has to be 1947. You know, people say to me, well, you know, do we think the film is a hoax? And the only thing I can say is that when we first got this footage and first acquired it here in January of this year, you know, we could have sold it 100 times over, taken some money and walked away in January and with no further commitment at all. The only reason that we still have the film and that we're working with the film is just a show of our confidence in the fact that it's genuine. And, you know, we will work with it because hopefully we will have something that will last a good few years and that will be of benefit to everyone.
1: Well,
2: you know,
1: listen, Ray, I also want to say to you that I don't blame you a bit. If I had film like that, you're not a ufologist. Your life is not devoted to trying to prove or disprove this
2: one way or the other.
1: No. And I don't blame you. I mean, if you can make some dollars from this, you paid dollars for it. There's nothing wrong with that.
2: No, I mean, you know, there are a couple of things. Firstly, I mean, you know, there are elements of the UFO community that are very upset that we have the film because we're a commercial organization. Well, you know, we haven't spent, you know, years in the library or, you know, going through various books and researching the subject. And, you know, so I can understand that, you know, that us having the film is probably not the ideal situation for them. But, you know, if we hadn't been a commercial company, we wouldn't have found it in the first place.
1: That's right.
2: We only stumbled across this guy because of the commercial field that we're in.
1: I've got a report here from Dr. Milroy.
2: Yes, he's the Home Office pathologist that works here in the UK. He's a senior sort of forensic pathologist. He's involved in conducting autopsies and so forth for the police and, you know, for, you know, various high profile type of cases.
1: And while he did complain about some blurriness in the film at a couple of points, he said the brain that was exposed looked to him, his words, however, he says, the appearances were not those of a human brain.
2: That's right. There are many things about the creature that are strange. You know, it's not just the brain. You know, you have to remember that Dr. Milroy is a professional and he's an academic. You know, you can't expect these people to go as far as saying, you know, this is an alien creature because, you know, their reputation is at stake. They go as far as they can. That report, although he doesn't say this creature is an ET or an alien, you know, he's gone as far as he professionally can.
1: Yes.
2: And it doesn't help, you know, if because what's been happening in each instance, every time we bring in these professionals to look at it and they'll give their best opinion, they're generally driven mad by some of the UFO community afterwards, and they find themselves having to step backwards from, you know, what the position they would probably like to take. But you know, I understand that, you know, it's a heated subject. It is highly controversial, but, you know, Kodak have come back to us and they've said that, as far as they're concerned, the film is manufactured in 1927, 47, or 67. Unfortunately, they repeated the code cycles every 20 years, but, you know, that's as close as they can get. And, you know, we're doing a chemical analysis on one frame to, you know, to pinpoint the year, but...
1: Okay, that's very important now. I had not heard that before. Kodak has now come back and said the film was manufactured in 27, 47, or 60?
2: Yeah, Kodak released an official press statement 3 days ago, because, or 4 days ago, because they've analyzed the film both in Hollywood, in London, and in Europe.
1: Uh-huh.
2: And they've come up with, the film was manufactured in 1927, 47, or 67. Unfortunately, they used the same code sequence every 20 years, which meant that even they were unable, using the regular technology to hand, to date the film exactly. So what we've now done is that there's apparently another test, which is a chemical test, which involves the destruction of one frame. So that will be attempted next, and hopefully we'll be able to pinpoint the year exactly.
1: Ooh. Well, you're taking all the right steps then, that's
2: for
1: sure.
2: We've tried our best to keep it out of the tabloids. We've tried to keep a lid on the story as much as possible. And, we are in control of every frame, every slide, every piece of footage that's out there. So hopefully over the next few weeks we can get where we want to be with the film, before we release it to the public.
1: Well, in a way, I guess the stills that got out were unauthorized by
2: They were unauthorized. They were stolen and scanned off the TV in France.
1: Yeah.

0: After Dark newsletter. And
1: okay. Strictly for that, that's fine.
0: Strictly
1: but,
0: for that.
1: But not for the Nationals or any publication.
0: Correct.
1: Yeah, that's fine.
0: I appreciate that. How about taking a couple of calls?
1: Yeah, okay.
0: All right, let's do it. Wildcard Line, you're on the air with Ray Santilli in London. Hello.
2: Excuse me?
0: You're on the air with Ray Santilli in London, sir. Where are you calling from? Hello?
2: Hello. Let me turn my radio down.
0: Turn it off, sir.
2: Yes, sir.
0: Okay, you're on the air with Ray Santilli in London.
2: Hello, Art Bell.
0: Yes.
2: Hello, Ray. Listen,
1: hi.
2: Has anybody asked you about Mr. Stan Friedman, who's a very dogged investigator on this case, but doesn't seem to have any knowledge of these films?
0: All right, it is a good question. Where are you, please?
2: I'm in Texas.
0: Texas. All right.
1: Yeah.
0: Ray, what about that? Stanton Friedman, the physicist, has been looking into this for a long time. Have you had any contact with him at all?
1: Yeah, we have had contact with Stanton. Stanton first approached us when news of the footage became public. And we have a situation where we have purposely, kept the footage away from the UFO community because of the problems in the problems that we've experienced in terms of, you know, tapes being copied and the internal arguments that go on in the UFO community.
0: Yes.
1: And you know, you find one division of the UFO community are always fighting with, you know, with another division.
0: I know.
1: And we thought that as far as our process is concerned, it would be better to bring in independent verification, people that are not interested in UFOs, people that are not interested in or have any sort of biased opinion on the subject of UFOs. So what we did for the purpose of verification, we have really gone to, as I said, outside independent sources, and that includes doctors, film experts, and so forth. So there's a great many people in the UFO community that have not seen the footage. However, we did have one screening in London on the 5th of May at the Museum of London for any UFO interested party that would like to come down.
0: What amazed me, Ray, when I got the first reports, I talked to some people who went to that screening,
1: yeah,
0: and they were very much in doubt, and they were talking about the curly phone cord and all the rest of it.
1: Yeah.
0: And then I got to see the stills, and I felt exactly the opposite. I thought, damn, this is the best stuff I've ever seen.
1: Yeah, and you know, I mean, obviously, people should be skeptical when they first see the film because, you know, it is quite an incredible piece of film, and it just needs further investigation. It would be foolish for anyone to look at that footage and say, really, this is the real thing. This is definitely an ET. You know, it's such an incredible subject that it just needs to be thrown into the public domain, and then people need to investigate it and decide for themselves.
0: All right.
1: Fortunately, I have the advantage of dealing with the guy that shot it. So, you know, the information I have is firsthand. However, the information most other people get is secondhand.
0: East of the Rockies, you're on the air with Ray Santilli in London. Hi.
3: Morning, Mr. Bell. Smart from Oklahoma City.
0: Oklahoma City, yes, sir.
3: The question I would have is, in one of the still frames, it appears that one of the examiners is wearing a latex glove. Were latex gloves around in that time period?
1: You've got more information than any of us have got. I mean, I don't think that anybody here has pinpointed the fabric of either the costumes or uniforms that are being worn or of any of the other materials that are there. So,
0: yeah, how
1: you would be able to determine
0: right.
1: Latex glove from an internet third or fourth generation picture. I've got no idea, especially when we have the film and can't determine that.
0: All right.
3: I'm just saying that it appears that he's wearing some sort of...
1: I really have no answer to that. And
0: it's a very good point. I don't see how you could determine the material either.
1: That's an incredible observation. And, you know, if you have noticed something that we haven't, then, you know, that's very interesting.
0: All right. Thank you very much. West of the Rockies, you're on the air with Ray Santilli in London. Hi.
4: Hi. Yes.
0: Where are you, sir?
4: I'm in Eugene, Oregon.
0: Okay, you're going to have to speak up good and loud. You're hard to hear. Eugene, Oregon.
4: Yes, Oregon.
0: Go ahead.
4: And, yes, I wanted to ask if he's made any contact with, sightings or encounters, because there's millions of people in America who would love to see these films.
0: That's a good point. What about those kinds of programs, Ray?

0: I'm actually unaware of sightings as such. However, I think it's the producer of the Encounters program that's making the special for Fox.
1: Uh-huh. All right. And that again, will air August 8th, is that correct?
0: 28th,
1: I'm sorry. Yeah. All right. Stay there, Ray. We'll be right back to you. Back now to Ray Santilli in London. Ray,
0: hi.
1: Do you feel in a strange position that here you are, somebody who's never had anything to do with UFOs or ufology, and yet you may turn out to be the man who came up with the smoking gun?
0: I don't know. It's an interesting scenario, but it's very hard because, you know, as mentioned earlier, I have no particular love for the subject of UFOs or the paranormal. We are a commercial company, so we're in it for commercial reasons. However, if, you know, something comes from it that benefits, you know, the UFO community or people in general somehow, then fine. However, you know, there's also the other argument of saying that the footage could be so controversial that it causes nothing but more infighting and dispute amongst the, you know, people in various religions. So, I mean, I don't know. It's too deep a subject for me to have an opinion on, I'm afraid.
1: How's it affected you? Now,
0: it's unfortunately made our life a lot more complicated because it means that we're spending a great deal of time on it. However, let's not kid anyone here because it has a significant value, and so that's the business that we're in.
1: Yes, and I don't blame you a bit. I can't imagine you would handle it any differently. Very quickly, yeah. West of the Rockies, you're on with Ray Santilli in London. Where are you, please?
2: Honolulu,
1: Hawaii. Yes, sir.
2: Yes, I was just curious. When were these photos first originated to you?
1: You mean when did Ray Santilli get them?
2: Yes.
1: Okay, that's
0: first,
1: a good question.
0: I first saw them in the summer of 1993. At the house of the cameraman, and due to various problems, we didn't physically acquire them until December last year, January this year.
1: Mm-hmm. Okay, so you've had them for a while.
0: We physically had them since January.
1: And did you debate how you were going to handle this? I mean, you must have spent a lot of nights wondering how to do this.
0: Yes, we brought in a good team of people. You know, because I'm not an expert in certain subjects, the best way to handle anything is always to hire in the experts. And so the marketing and the entire campaign was constructed by, you know, the professionals that we have brought in, to do it for us.
1: Ray Santilli, I know you're busy, very busy, and I appreciate your taking the time out to
0: no
1: talk
0: problem.
1: To us. Thank you, my friend.
0: Thank you very much.
1: You take care. That's Ray Santilli in London, England. And there you've got it. I told you, we talked to him, and we have. Oh, we'll be back here in a few moments. God, that was interesting, wasn't it?
3: 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Tonight featuring a replay of Coast to Coast AM from July 17th, 1995.

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1: I was raised Santilli in London. God, we had a great connection. And so there you are. Get ready. We're going to publish those photographs in our next newsletter. I'll probably be sending them to the publisher later today. Wow. So, if you don't have our newsletter yet, this would be a real good time. If you've already seen the photographs, I would very much like to hear from you and hear your opinion on them. And again, I find Ray Zantilli's reaction to what he's got to be totally normal, probably irritating the UFO community, who, for the most part, are dedicated to their cause, and they're purists. And I'm sure they think Ray should be giving this film out to prove what the UFO community has wanted to prove for so long with regard to Roswell. And I understand their reaction, but I also understand his. Wildcard Line, you're on the air.
2: Hi, Art. It's a good show. I'm the guy from England. But I want to talk about Bosnia for a minute, if I may.
1: Yes, you may. Go right ahead.
2: You know, I think that this is no accident what is happening. And I'll tell you why. My conversation with people in Europe is privately, they don't want a Muslim state in Europe. And I think they're gonna. It's not going to be the Serbs that finish off the Muslim. It's going to be the winner coming up. And I think that
1: well, that's a good
2: it's
1: point.
2: Being done by design. I think it's wrong as hell. And I.
1: Well,
2: I think,
1: you can say that of all war.
2: And I think the United Nations. They can say, well, it was the United Nations. They can't blame it on any one country. And then when they start starving to death this winter, they can say, oh, gee, isn't that a shame? But I think it's done on purpose. And Warren Christopher's doing exactly what he's told to do.
1: Well, I agree with that. Yes, sir. I thank you. I agree with that. Of course he is. Warren Christopher is echoing exactly what the White House wants him to echo. He's very good at that. And right now, the White House doesn't want anything radical to occur. They don't want 25,000 troops to have to go in and rescue the UN. They sure as hell don't want 500,000 troops to have to fight the Serbs. All of that would be very bad. So what can they do? Well, they can maintain the status quo, and that's exactly what they're going to do, by putting in additional troops, trying to protect Sarajevo and any other, quote, safe area, end quote, that remains. In other words, drag it out. Wildcard Line, you're on the air.
3: Hi, Art. This is Sue.
1: Hi, Sue.
3: I just missed the interview, the tail end. Is there any chance you're going to replay it?
1: There is a chance, and I think what I may do is replay the interview tomorrow in the first 3 hours of the program.
3: It was a three-hour interview?
1: No.
3: Oh, somewhere
1: I said,
3: in here.
1: I said I may replay the interview somewhere in the first 3 hours of the program tomorrow night.
3: And, you know, I couldn't get number two on the photo. I tried that twice, and it cut out, and then on number five, we downloaded it two times, and it was, each time, you know, it said that it wouldn't, not readable, file. It just was all mumble jumble. It was all the letters of the picture, but it didn't come out in the,
1: well,
3: in
1: that,
3: the picture.
1: What protocol were you using?
3: What protocol?
1: You don't know, Sue.
3: Say one protocol.
1: Z modem?
3: I think something, yeah, or X.
1: X modem?
3: I think.
1: Uh-huh. Well, what it means is that it did not complete. And if it does not complete, then your GIF file reader can't read it. So somehow it didn't complete.
3: And that could be static on the line or anything like that,
1: yeah,
3: right?
1: Yeah, sure.
3: No
1: sure.
3: One's had any. They're downloadable. They're just
1: anyway, you've seen, I take it, one of them.
3: Oh, I saw three of them. I think it's the real. You know, I didn't hear the interview.
1: I do, too. I agree with you, and that is your assessment. They're real.
3: Oh, yeah.
1: Yeah.
3: I mean, it's unbelievable.
1: I know. Thank you very much. See, that's a universal reaction. It's really, really interesting. Because the ufology community, the people deeply into this now for years, originally seemed to be very much in doubt, thought, oh, no, it's a fake. Because these creatures did not seem to fit into the category that they had in mind. You know, the grays. Why isn't it a gray? Why isn't it a creature of light or a Nordic or one of the many, many that have been talked about? And it seemed, and so their reaction was predictable. But when I saw the photos, I went, holy smokes. Actually, that's not quite what I said, but you get the idea. East of the Rockies, you're on the air. Hi.
4: Hi. This is Kip from Decatur, Alabama.
1: Yes, sir. How you doing?
4: Oh, not bad. Well, I got a couple of things to say. First of all, we do not get Dreamland on Sunday.
1: I'm sorry.
4: And I'd really like to, you know, catch it one of these days.
1: Well, you listen to a station there in Decatur?
4: Yeah, WVNN.
1: Well, give them a call and ask them nicely to carry it.
4: Well, I did last night, and they said that that's what they receive. So, I don't
1: understand. Would you turn your radio off, please?
4: Yeah, hold on one second.
1: All right. Remember to do that. Have it close to the phone so you can extinguish it immediately when you get on the air. All right. That must be some ways away, so it's going to take them a second to get back. That's thing to do. Have it right by your telephone.
4: All right.
1: Okay. It is available, sir, on satellite. So it may be they've got conflicting programming, and they can receive it and then play it back at a different time if they would like.
4: All right. Now, what I called to ask you about is I was listening to another program this morning.
1: Oh, no.
4: And, you had just went off the air.
1: I understand, yeah.
4: And they said that there were some new files coming out on the Whitewater incident.
1: Well, the Whitewater hearings are going to begin today.
4: Today?
1: Yes.
4: All right. Well, they said that there were some new files coming out, and I believe, remember hearing someone say that all the files had been turned over whenever, you know, it first broke.
1: Mm.
4: And I was just wondering where these new files were coming from.
1: Well, one of the big questions that they're going to ask today, and we're going to see how well it's dealt with, is when Vince Foster committed suicide,
4: yeah,
1: question
4: right.
1: mark, the White House had people over there going through his office.
4: Yeah.
1: And they have never properly answered what documents were removed.
4: Yeah. All right.
1: I don't know what makes them think they're going to get good answers today, but maybe they do have new files. Maybe there are some surprises. We
4: yeah.
1: shall see.
4: Well, it's about like the Waco incident in Ruby Ridge, so.
1: Well, that'll be beginning Wednesday. It's going to be a very rough week for the administration, believe me.
4: Yeah, but you'll never find out the truth about what happened. So
1: I hope you're wrong.
4: Oh, I hope I am, too. I definitely do, because, you know, if I'm not, that means this country's headed in a sad, sad direction.
1: Thank you, sir. First-time caller line, you're on the air. Hi.
5: Hey, Art. I want to talk to you about your, you're saying that we should arm the Bosnians. I
1: yes,
5: believe
1: sir.
5: That really Bosnia doesn't exist anymore. It's just a couple of safe areas there.
1: That's about all that's left. It's true.
5: And if we say, all right, we're going to arm the Muslims, Serbia or what's left of the Belgrade-type area around there has 10 million Serbians.
1: Mm-hmm.
5: I mean, there's no way that we could get the military supplies in there in time for them to stop the regular Serbian army.
1: Well, that may well be true now. It may be too late. I do tend to agree with that.
5: But
1: so,
5: you know,
1: so,
5: Art,
1: then, so then what, sir?
5: Well, I suggest, Art, that we use a different approach. For example, the Serbians are destroying the capital of the Bosnian, Sarajevo. Every day they lob in artillery there. We could say unilaterally, in one day, with 12 Tomahawk missiles, we can take out the electricity and the sewage and the water of Belgrade.
1: That's true.
5: And we could just tell them, you know. Matter of fact, we could tell them you have 48 hours to withdraw or, you know, this is going to happen. You either leave Belgrade or you leave Bosnia. But
1: well, I do agree with that. Thank you. I agree with that, sir. I went even a little further. Why do we have nuclear weapons? Can anybody answer that? We've got them now, of course, because Russia and China and arguably Pakistan and maybe South Africa and others, Israel, have them. So we've got to have them for those reasons. The arms have proliferated. Protection. But you can't ever really use them, not in a full exchange. That would be the end of everything, right, with the Russians? We exchange weapons. The world would still be here, I'm sure. It would survive it. We wouldn't. We'd be poisoned, and we would die, some of us slowly and horribly. So the answer is you can't really use them. You can't really have World War III. And then, so then what are they good for? Maybe they're good for a situation like we've got in front of us. Now, presently, I see it as a civil war. The UN is useless, should be pulled out at some expense, no doubt. Then we ought to be out of the UN as far as I am concerned. However, the Serbs are then likely to continue. Greece, Turkey, who knows what ultimate ambitions the Serbs have. The minute they cross the border, I think then you've got arguably a use for a nuclear device. And you say, now listen here. Either you're back across the border, within your borders, by such and such time on such and such a date, or else. And we would have to mean it. Now, a likely target for a device like that, I don't know. Military, isolated, a demonstration that we mean it, whatever. There is a great likelihood that, many people will recall this is how the First World War began. Same area, same basic problem. And that would be a use for a nuclear device. The alternative, sending in about 500,000 or more American troops to actually fight the Serbs, there'd be a lot of dead. A lot of dead. That'd go on for a long time. That'd be another Vietnam. Before I would do that as president, I would authorize such a threat. And yes, I would mean it. East of the Rockies, you're on the air. Good morning.
6: Good morning, Art.
1: Yes, sir. Where are you?
6: WOMI out of Owensboro, Kentucky.
1: Yes, sir.
6: I'm unable to hear your program because they have another program on right now, but I have a real short question. The C-SPAN, they're going to delay it. Do you know of any way of how I could get in contact with them people? Or have you heard anything about that?
1: Well, I would urge everybody to call C-SPAN and urge that these hearings not be delayed, but broadcast live. And I cannot imagine why they're deciding to delay them.
6: Right. That was my concern about it. Earlier on another radio talk show, they had said something about a number two C-SPAN to call to voice my opinion about the Waco hearings being delayed.
1: C-SPAN 2 would be the U.S. Senate.
6: Okay.
1: And so, yes, call them.
6: All righty. Well, thank you very much, Art. Enjoy your program.
1: Take care, sir. By all means, why do you suppose they want to delay the hearings? Is it so? Well, it's an obvious answer, isn't it? So they could do something with the content. You would hate to think something like that would happen. But why would C-SPAN, which exists to allow the American public to see what's going on in Congress, not broadcast live, one of the items of great interest to the American public? Good question. First time caller line, you're on the air.
7: Yeah, Art, this is Steve, KPNW Country.
1: Yes.
7: I had a couple questions. The first one I wanted to clear up. Didn't you interview somebody, a producer of the Roswell movie?
1: I did, yes.
7: Didn't he say that these films or something were from that movie?
1: No, sir. That was an earlier photograph.
7: Oh, those are earlier stuff.
1: Oh, yes, that's right. And I traced that one down very carefully and yes, had the producer of Roswell, the movie, on the program. That is not what these photographs are.
7: Yeah, I downloaded the second one, and it was kind of was one with the leg kind of torn up.
1: Yep.
7: Kind of eerie. It reminded me, though, of mannequins used in a CPR course I took.
1: Well, I'll tell you, most dead bodies, human or otherwise, look like mannequins.
7: Yeah, they're kind of bloated.
1: Yeah.
7: Because of the computer situation I have, do you know the Internet address of where I can get the rest of them?
1: I'm sorry, I don't.
7: Okay.
1: I know you can probably go onto the web and do a search for Roswell and go right to it.
7: Oh, that's okay.
1: Okay.
7: The Viv Foster thing.
1: Yes.
7: Did you hear about the Secret Service has some papers saying they found him in a car with a gun?
1: No, I had not heard that.
7: Not aware of that?
1: No,
7: apparently,
1: sir.
7: The nanny, this is one I heard a long time ago, the nanny was first discovered Vince Foster in the car in the White House parking lot, and she proceeded to phone Arkansas.
1: Okay, I know nothing of that. Obviously, that...
7: You know, the Michael Reagan show, but anyway, he was saying today, what he's saying now is that they do have a document that says the Secret Service had seen, they found him in the car with the gun, and that the people that are being interviewed, the witnesses right now that are going up there, are Secret Service agents.
1: Well, it's going to blow everything sky high if that's true.
7: It's kind of scary, yeah.
1: All right.
7: Take care.
1: Take care. Thank you. Now, I hesitate to believe that only because that would mean the Secret Service lied or kept that information from all of the other inquiries that have gone before, and I find that a little difficult to believe. So, interesting. First time caller line, you're on the air. Hi.
8: Hi, this is Danny calling from Bakersfield.
1: Yes, sir. KM0.
8: And I wanted to comment on the Roswell photos on the internet.
1: Yes, sir.
8: That I've seen. I didn't find them all that compelling. I think it's too tough to judge just by the pictures alone on whether they're a hoax or whether they're authentic. I think what will decide for me one way or the other is when I see the actual film. And what all the film has in it, whether it has the entire autopsy on it. And also, I'm not sure if I read it correctly on the net, but is there footage of the actual wreckage?
1: No.
8: Oh, there's not?
1: Not that I'm aware of, no.
8: Oh, I was under the impression that...
1: No, this was just the autopsy.
8: Oh, just the autopsy.
1: Mm-hmm.
8: Oh, okay. Well, I would have to see that, but I think that just based on just the pictures I've seen on the internet, I mean, they may be authentic, they may be a hoax, but even if they are authentic, they're not compelling enough to change any skeptics' opinions on the subject.
1: Well, that may be so. It may be so, sir. I think these are the best I've ever seen.
8: Well, you know, the one that I really liked, and I felt like such an idiot for falling for it, but the devilfish.
1: Nah.
8: when I first saw that, I was like, wow, this is great.
1: Yeah.
8: And then I think I read on the internet on one of the Art Bell pages somebody who left a message saying, you know, hey, you know, I hate to burst your bubble. This is actually a devilfish. I got one just like it. I was like, oh, I can't believe I fell for that.
1: Well, there you are. I think... That's what convinced me on these, and I'm pretty convinced. It's that this met my personal expectation of what an alien really might look like, more so than the little grays or all the traditional explanations of what aliens look like. I think that's why I'm interested.
8: Well, I felt it was kind of, I don't know, anticlimactic. I guess I was hoping for something more.
1: More alien?
8: Yeah, I mean, I just thought that the body itself looks, I mean, it's just like, pardon, but no genitalia, no nipples or anything like that. I mean, and, I mean, they're aliens.
1: Well,
8: who knows?
1: I know, but, all right, sir, thank you. But see, first of all, it's a female, so that was not obvious in the photograph. Second of all, I would think you would find that compelling the other way around. Shouldn't there be nipples? Should the eyes be that large? They're nearly double size. No. The ears that small? No. 6 digits on each hand and each foot? I mean, give me a break. I found that my assessment of these photographs is that, well, I guess that's what makes the world go round. Everybody, it hits everybody a little differently. People in the UFO community, ufologists, had a certain expectation of what it should be. I think for those people, they've had a very hard time accepting this film and these stills. I have not. And I don't know that I'm any more objective. Maybe I am a little more objective because I've always held myself a little bit out. You know, I'm not a total believer. I'm not a guy who says they are here. They're absolutely here. I know they are. I don't know that. But somehow in my mind, if they do exist, I always thought they might look just about like what I saw in that photo. We'll be back.
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1: If you just happened to join us, too bad. You missed a interview with Ray Santilli, who's got the Roswell, the alleged Roswell film. An absolutely amazing film based on the stills that I have. And I weaseled permission. Weaseled is the right word. To publish them in our newsletter, and by gosh, he gave permission. So expect those five photographs to publish in our next newsletter. I'll be zinging them up to the publisher later today. Now, I've got something I'm going to read you here from the University of Sheffield, Department of Forensic Pathology, who saw and made a report on the film in just a moment. Right now, east of the Rockies, you are on the air. Good morning. Where are you, please?
2: Well, I kind of told you wrong. I'm in Memphis, Tennessee.
1: Memphis, Tennessee. Well, all right. Memphis.
2: Still east of the Rockies, though.
1: Yeah, way east, yeah.
2: Great. You're off the air here, so I'm flying blind again. And it was great that you got the interview in before you went off the air.
1: Oh, good. So you were able to hear that in Memphis.
2: Yeah, it was great.
1: Excellent.
2: I appreciate the fact that you got him on. What I was really calling about, though, is yesterday you had your little poll. Was that yesterday? I think it was yesterday, a poll about whether drugs should be legal.
1: Oh, that was actually Friday night, Saturday morning, and that show repeated yesterday.
2: Yeah, it was a repeat yesterday.
1: Yeah, fine.
2: Anyway, when people point out that it should be made legal because, you know, it would be less expensive, we wouldn't have to, and we'd make money off of it from the revenues if we tax it and all that. They fail to realize the fact that we're going to end up paying for all those people that go into hospitals on drug overdoses and stuff like that.
1: Of course. Of course. Just thank you. Just the way we pay for example, $100 billion in lost productivity because of alcohol. Imagine if we were to add the drugs. No, that caller is correct. All right. Listen to this. At the request of the Merlin Group, what I'm about to read to you comes from Dr. C.M. Milroy, senior lecturer in forensic pathology at the University of Sheffield, and he viewed the film from which the stills that are going to go into our newsletter come. At the request of the Merlin Group, I have reviewed a film which was claimed to show a post-mortem examination being carried out on an extraterrestrial being. The film was allegedly taken on a U.S. military base in 1947. The film is in black and white. A full record of the autopsy was not present, as apparently only some reels of the film record were available. No sound was present. The autopsy room was small. The examination was being conducted by people wearing full protective clothing. Besides the autopsy table, a tray of standard autopsy instruments. The body was human in appearance and appeared to be female, but without secondary sexual characteristics. No breast development, no pubic hair visible. The head was disproportionately large. No head hair was present. The abdomen was distended. There was no evidence of decomposition. The overall external appearance was that of a white adolescent female, estimated to be 5 feet tall, tending towards a heavy build, but not abnormally thin or fat. There were 6 digits to each hand and foot. The eyes appeared larger than normal, and the globes were covered with a black material which was shown being removed. There was an extensive and deep injury to the right thigh. This was not shown in very close-up detail, but appeared to be burnt and charred down to deep tissue. No similar injury was present, though there was possible bruising down the left-hand side of the body. overall, there was a general absence of injury. The body was opened with a Y-shaped incision, but the skin of the neck was not fully reflected. A close of the knife being drawn against the skin was not shown, with blood coming from the skin. This appeared to be an unusual amount of blood. The neck appeared to contain two cylinder structures, either side anterally, whatever that means. These could have been muscles, but were odd in appearance, though they were not shown in close-up. The skin of the chest was shown reflected, and the central rib cage and sternum block removed. The chest was shown reflected, and central rib cage individually. There appeared to be some sort of heart, two lungs, but when close-up shots of the organs were shown, they were always out of focus. The abdominal organs were not clearly seen, though it did not appear that the being was pregnant, an explanation that had been proposed for the distended abdomen. The scalp was shown being reflected anteriorly, having been cut in a standard autopsy manner. The skull was then shown being sawn with a hand saw across the front of the skull. Through the backward cuts and removal of the skull cap were not shown. What appeared to be the membranes covering the brain, or dura, were shown being cut and removed. Though a close-up shot of the brain was shown again, it, too, was out of focus. However, the appearances were not those of a human brain. Overall, the appearances were those of a white adolescent female with a humanoid body. There were six digits, and it goes on and on and on. So that gives you some idea of what a pathologist thought when he saw it. Now, clearly, that's not definitive. But clearly, it is suggestive, or you would think as far as probably a rather intellectual, somewhat stuffy, that may be an unfair characterization, but after all, he is British at the University of Sheffield, right? You know, that's going pretty far, I thought, and stuffy was unfair, but for somebody who is a mainstream professional, that was going quite a ways, I thought. West of the Rockies, you're on the air.
3: Hi, this is Tim from Seattle.
1: Yes.
3: You're talking about the six digits on those aliens. I was wondering if you were aware that you've heard of, you know, obviously David and Goliath.
1: Yes.
3: The race that Goliath was from had six digits.
1: So the myth goes, yes.
3: Yeah, and supposedly. You know, the origins of the race. The origin of the race was the Nephilim.
1: Yes.
3: Yeah, so I thought that was interesting that the six digits was what caught my attention most.
1: I see. All right. Well, thank you. View the photographs is what I would tell you. And again, toward that end, I weaseled my way into being able to publish them. Obviously, he's not going to give permission to others. So I weaseled well, didn't I? Anyway, they're going to be in our newsletter, and to get that, you can order our newsletter, and it's really fortunate timing, you know, because our newsletter will just, they're requiring the photographs this week, and so I'll just be able to get them to them in time, and we will publish all five. The number to order our newsletter is 1-800-917-4278. Wildcard line, you're on the air.
4: Hello, Art. Yes, I finally got to talk to you because I've been trying for 10 days. And I want to talk about a couple of things. And Bosnia, I heard you the other day talk about, you know, call it the land war. And it's funny how somebody called earlier and talked about, you know, it's about getting Muslims out of Europe. And I'm talking about the same thing, you know. I wanted to ask, you know, if there were Jews instead of Bosnians over there, how would the U.S. react to that war? And
1: well, if there were Jews instead of Muslims?
4: Yes.
1: I don't know. I don't know. The Jews, for the most part, have gone to Israel. So If Israel were attacked, you can bet that we would be there.
4: Exactly. And also about Kuwait.
1: Wait a minute, sir. But that doesn't mean anything because we're very close to Israel and the Israelis.
4: Yes.
1: And there was an even bigger Holocaust that went on in Cambodia.
4: Uh-huh.
1: And we weren't there either, were we?
4: Exactly. That also, in a way, proves my point. I'm not racist and in my beliefs and my religion.
1: I know. You think we are.
4: Well, no. Jewish people are part of my religion, you know.
1: Uh-huh.
4: And I'm a Muslim. But also, there's one thing that nobody can, you know, I mean, in my opinion, nobody can deny that Jews do control this country. And
1: no, they don't.
4: Well, in many ways, yes. I mean,
1: well, look, in many ways, yes, I agree with that.
4: And I don't want to interrupt them.
1: Well, all right. Thank
4: you. I'm saying, you know, I remember what you said also the other day about them being hardworking people, and that's one thing I always talk about. You know, that is.
1: Well, that's sir, because that's one thing that's true.
4: Exactly. Exactly.
1: All right. Well, but thank you. Then, all right, sir. Don't be so surprised that Jews succeed in business or in government or in circles of power. Don't be surprised. It's the way of the world. It's the way of the world. Those who work achieve. And that, you know, you're going to, I'm sure you're going to say, why, that just makes me some sort of a Zionist. In a way, it does. I support Israel. I've always generally supported Israel. I admire their tenacity. I admire their productivity. I admire the body parts they display when they defend their country. I always have. I'm not an apologist for that. The Jews are what they are. They're very industrious, very quick, very productive, very smart. That's all. I'm not a Jew. I'm not of the faith. I don't even know what faith I'm of. I'm just an observer. Here's an interesting story. The Federal Aviation Administration says the main radar system that tracks planes flying through six states in the Midwest failed for more than an hour on Monday night. An FAA spokesman said the failure forced air traffic controllers to use an older system, says, though, safety was not compromised. He says the system failed at 6:45 p.m. Central, and the backup kicked in immediately. There's been a lot of that going on lately. Down at the bottom it says, cause of the latest failure was not immediately known. The heat, maybe. West of the Rockies, you're on the air.
5: Hang on, I'm going to turn off the radio for a second.
1: Oh, yes, that's good. Do that always right away. See, you're not supposed to have it across the room there.
5: Goodness sakes, I got to answer the phone as soon as I dial.
1: Yeah, where are you calling from, sir?
5: From Orkin, Washington. This is
1: right.
5: Dave.
1: Hi, Dave.
5: How you doing today?
1: Fine.
5: I watched that inspector and Mr. What is his name right offhand? Anyway, I watched him today, Sunday, and they debated back and forth a little bit.
1: Who are you talking about?
5: On Meet the Press.
1: Oh, you mean Arlen Specter?
5: Yeah.
1: Okay.
5: Arlen Specter, yeah.
1: Yes. With Pat Buchanan.
5: There we go, that's it. My mind went blank.
1: Uh-huh.
5: And the more I listened to those two talk, the more I thought they're both Republicans, right? Republicans?
1: Well, so-called, yes. Mm-hmm. They're really at opposite ends of what anybody could call Republican. Pat Buchanan at one end, I would say Arlen Specter along with Pete Wilson at the other end.
5: You know, I think those two are Democrats. The way they talk like Democrats, they rebel as Democrats. I don't know why they even got an R in front of their logo when they talk on the TV like that. That was really amazing.
1: Yeah, Specter did come off sounding like a Democrat.
5: Yeah, it was really amazing. Also, it's when you talked to that young man again about those photographs, could you ask him if any government folks started asking questions about those pictures? Like, wow. You know what I mean?
1: I'll tell you, I'll describe to you what is an interesting controversy, sir. And I haven't figured this one out myself. If the footage that Ray Santilli has actually is the footage of the 1947 Roswell autopsy after the crash, that would mean that it's U.S. government footage. And I'm not sure such a thing could be copyrighted. But as long as it hangs in the air without anybody being sure of the origin, then I guess it can. It's really an odd story right now, and I can't tell you that I know the answer to it. I can't tell you that these photographs are real. I can just give you my feeling. My feeling is they are. It may turn out to be a hoax, because I've been hoaxed before. On the other hand, I have a lot of things in my possession that are totally, utterly unexplainable. And right now, the Roswell photos are one of those things. So will I publish it in the newsletter? Oh, you bet I will. East of the Rockies, you're on the air. Hi.
6: Yeah, this is Andrew listening on KRAM.
1: In St. Louis. Hi, Andrew. Yes.
6: Yes. Whatever happened to the KFOR story about the Iraqis?
1: The latest on KFOR is that they have run a story purportedly connecting John Doe number 2 to some sort of Philippine terrorist group, and I'm trying to get details on it, so hang in there.
6: Okay. And also one more point on the – are we going to get more pictures? You said we're going to have pictures from the Roswell, so that's good. And that's going to be in the next issue?
1: Yes, sir. Next issue of the newsletter.
6: Great.
1: All right?
6: Thanks a lot.
1: Thank you. I will modem those up to the publisher hours from now. They are remarkable. Absolutely remarkable. West of the Rockies, you're on the air.
7: How are you, Art?
1: Okay.
7: This is Mitch in Ventura, California.
1: How you doing, Mitch?
7: Listening to Kogo?
1: Yes, sir.
7: Yeah, regarding Chuck Schumer and his concerns over the Waco hearings discrediting the United States government.
1: And therefore the anti-gun movement.
7: Well, if discrediting the United States government is what these hearings are about, they're going to be over in quite short order, I would expect.
1: Oh, ye of little faith. Well, I hope the truth comes out. And what my comment was, what do you conclude from Schumer's fear?
7: Oh, I felt exactly the way you expressed the situation, that this was a preemptive strike. I thought that the same thing when I heard Robert Rubin's comments.
1: Yeah.
7: That they knew what was coming, and therefore they were staging a preemptive strike, trying to divert attention away from the true subject matter, which was to get to the bottom of it and get the truth.
1: Exactly right. So I can only assume from their fear that there's going to be a bombshell that's going to make their gun control efforts after and following it look wrong.
7: I believe you've correctly analyzed the situation, Art.
1: Well, we'll see. And soon. You know, the hearings begin tomorrow.
7: Yeah, and I'm also upset that they're not going to be televising those live. I think, as regards the question from your earlier caller about calling C-SPAN,
1: yes,
7: that this is not going to do any good because the House and the Senate both are the ultimate arbiters of the coverage.
1: Well,
7: the leadership.
1: I know, but, you know, they're elected, right?
7: That's right.
1: And if they get a whole lot of phone calls,
7: that could do it.
1: Well, that was my point. All right, thank you very much for the call.
7: All right.
1: Take care. We're about out of time here. East of the Rockies, only got a second. Hello? Hello there? No, huh? First-time caller line. We're almost out of time. Hi. Hello there? Oh, am I? I wasn't pushing the right button. I'm sorry. Wild card line, you're on the air. Hi.
8: Good morning, Art.
1: Good morning. We're almost out of time.
8: This is Scott calling from Salt Lake City, Utah.
1: Hi, Scott.
8: About a week ago, a lady called about coming up here to visit a Zion's and that.
1: Yep.
8: probably about the third week in September would be real nice.
1: All right, great advice. And the final advice for the night, because we are out of time. Good night, everybody. Boy, what an interesting evening it has been. We'll gather tomorrow at about the same time, same station. Till then, from America's high desert, good night.

Well, the world and its double is how we styled this. This is simply a high visibility, flashy way of reminding people whose eyes fall upon that text that the world has a double. The world is not entirely or completely what it seems to be. Culture, and by culture I mean any culture, anywhere, anytime, gives you the message that everything is humdrum, everything is normal. In other words, culture denies experience. You know, we all have had, and even a population of non-psychedelic people have had prophetic dreams, intimations, unlikely strings of coincidences, all of these sort of things. These are experiences which cultures deny. Cultures put in place, I'm sure you've heard this word, a paradigm. And then what fits within the cultural paradigm is accentuated, stressed, and what doesn't fit inside the cultural paradigm is denied, marginalized, argued against. And we live at the end of a thousand-year binge on the philosophical position known as materialism in its many guises. And the basic message of materialism is that the world is what it appears to be, a thing of composed of matter and pretty much confined to its surface. The world is what it appears to be. Now, this on the face of it is a tremendously naive position, because what it says is the animal body that you inhabit, the eyes you look through, the fingers you feel through, are somehow the ultimate instruments of metaphysical conjecture, which is highly improbable. It seems to me metaphysical conjecture begins with the logic of the situation and then proceeds in whatever direction that logic will carry you. Well, if logic is true to experience, then we have to make room in any theory for invisible connectedness between people, anticipation of a future that has not yet occurred, shared dreaming, all kinds of possibilities that materialism has denied. For approximately 500 years, the great era of the triumph of modern science, materialism has had the field all to itself. And its argument for its preeminence was the beautiful toys that it could create: aircraft, railroads, global economies, television, spacecraft. But that is a fool's argument for truth. I mean, that's after all how a medicine show operates, you know. The juggler is so good, the medicine must be even better. This is not an entirely rational way to proceed. And now, at the end of 500 years of the practice of rational, quote-unquote, scientific culture, we're literally at the end of our rope. Reason and science and the practice of unbridled capitalism have not delivered us into an angelic realm. Quite the contrary. They've delivered 3% of us into an angelic realm, completely overshadowed by guilt about what's happening to the other 97% of us who are eating it. It's not a pretty picture, modern civilization. Most people in the world today are quite miserable,
actually. They have very little hope. Their religions, their traditional value systems are being eroded by Dallas and Hawaii 5-0, which are on the village television every night. Lifespans are being shortened by pesticides, chemicals, all kinds of things in the environment. And there is very little political light on the horizon. So I believe that it's reasonable, looking at this situation, to say that history failed and that the grand dream of Western civilization has, in fact, failed. And now we are attempting, with basically a carved wooden oar, to turn a battleship around. And it's a very frustrating undertaking. The momentum for catastrophe is enormous in this situation. But it's not 100% certain that catastrophe is what we're headed for, because we are not 100% unconscious. There are people struggling to figure out how to control population, struggling to figure out how to balance the relationship between the masculine and the feminine, struggling to bring amelioration of hunger and disease to various parts of the world. So we're in essentially a tragic situation. A tragic situation is a catastrophe when you know it, you see. And part of the Western impulse has been to subjugate all other cultural styles to our own. And this has taken the form of actually swallowing and digesting Native American culture. The ethnicity of European culture has been replaced by the mega culture of Nouveau Europa, whatever that means. Cultures are melted down in the belly of the Western scientific beast, and then they become structural members in an ever-expanding edifice of Western scientism. However, the psychedelic experience, as practiced by shamans in many, many parts of the world, is apparently

0: Weir Mitchell, and it did not spawn a craze. It did not influence large numbers of intellectuals, particularly. Then in the 40s, LSD was discovered. In the 50s, DMT and psilocybin were discovered. And then in 1966, all these things were made illegal. There was no real opportunity for Western science to grapple with these things before they were decided to be too hot to handle, made not only unavailable to people such as you and I, ordinary people, but taken off the agenda of scientific research. In the Middle Ages, the church forbade dissection of human bodies, and medical students would visit battlefields and the gallows at night and steal the bodies of victims of war and executed prisoners in order to learn human physiology. Where that spirit of scientific courage has gone, I don't know, but there's very little of it left. Now people feed at the trough of government grants and enormous corporate research budgets, and the idea of actually pursuing truth or attempting to understand a phenomenon in an unbiased fashion, divorced from its commercial, social, and political dimensions, is unheard of.
1: On hallucinogens and boundary dissolution.
0: If you look at thousands of these experiences, is they dissolve boundaries. They dissolve boundaries between you and your past, you and the part of your unconscious you don't want to look at, between you and your partner, between you and the feminine if you're masculine, and vice versa, between you and the world. All the boundaries that we put up to keep ourselves from feeling our circumstance are dissolved. And boundary dissolution is the most threatening activity that can go on in a society. People, meaning government institutions, become very nervous when people begin to talk to each other. Yes, the whole name of the Western game is to create boundaries and maintain them. The church and the state, the poor and the wealthy, the black and the white, the male and the female, the young and the old, the gay and the straight, the living and the dead, the foreign and the familiar. All of these categorical divisions allow a kind of thinking that is completely cockamamie. After all, reality is, in fact, a seamless, unspeakable something. And we understand that to perceive it separately is a necessary adjunct to the act of understanding. But it is not the end of the program of understanding. The particulate data has to be recombined in a paradigm, a seamless overview of what is happening. And the drugs that Western society has traditionally favored have either been drugs which maintain boundaries or drugs which promote mindless, repetitious physical activity on the assembly line, in the slave galley, on the latifundia, the slave-driven agricultural project, whatever it is.
2: In the corporate office.
0: This is why, every labor contract on this planet, at least in Western civilization, contains a provision that all workers shall be allowed to use drugs twice a day at designated times. But the drug shall be caffeine. Now, the reason caffeine is so welcome in the workplace is because the last 3 hours of the workday are utterly unproductive, unless you goose everybody with two cups of coffee, and then they can go back to the word processor, the widget tightening machine, or whatever they're

0: doing and mindlessly and happily carry on. If it were suggested that there be a pot break twice a day, you know, you would think that civilization was striking the iceberg or something. So, and alcohol, like our society is an alcohol, red meat, sugar, and tobacco culture. And all of these are forms of speed, basically, in the way that we use them. I mean, yes, you can tranquilize yourself on alcohol, but you're pushing toward levels where a lifetime of tranquilizing yourself on alcohol will be a short lifetime if you use it that way. So there's a lot of tension in society between the great exploring soul and the assembly line citizen. The citizen is defined by obligation and by the boundaries that define, you know, the next citizen, either because it's neighbor or worker or employer or something like that. And the grand exploring soul is marginalized as an eccentric, or if necessary, more seriously marginalized as mad in some way. I mean, madness basically, up until the level of physical violence, means you are behaving in a way which makes me feel uncomfortable. Therefore, there's something wrong with you. yes. So, this now, it's interesting. And this is one of the points that's dear to me. I mean, they arrive in different orders each time. But I think of history as a kind of mass psychedelic experience. And the drug is technology. And as technology gets more and more perfected as a mirror of the human mind, the cultural experience becomes more and more hallucinatory. And for at least the past couple of hundred years, boundary dissolution has been underway at every level of Western civilization. I mean, you could push it further back. The Magna Carta, the fact that princes and lords of the realm would actually attempt to force the king's signature on a document defining their privileges. They are, after all, ordinary human beings. The king is the divine appointed regent of God in heaven. So this was a severe boundary dissolution within the context of the age in which it was taking place. They were actually saying, you, as Christ's representative on earth, should cede some of this omnipotence to us, mere mortals suspended in the political process. Well, that leads then to broader demands for human rights, for the idea that a permanent and large segment of society kept in permanent poverty is unacceptable. We got rid of debtors' prisons and things like this. As the collectivity of our humanness becomes an intellectual legacy for all of us, there is a dissolving of boundaries of race, class, status, language, so forth and so on. And the whole of the 20th century has seen a massive acceleration of this. The breakdown of the Soviet Union was, in fact, simply, it was even so described, the lifting of the Iron Curtain, meaning a membrane has suddenly disappeared. And more of these membranes are disappearing. And what is emerging then is a more and more psychedelic experience, meaning a sense of acceleration of information flow, a sense of rising ambiguity about what it all means. Everything seems to carry both a good facet and a detrimental facet. The ambiguity of everything is increasing. The connectedness of everything is increasing. And I will argue later in the day that this is a general tendency of the time and space in which we are embedded, and that we ourselves are a reflection of this. Where is life carrying us? What is this all about? Is it carrying us toward extinction so that the rest of nature can heave an enormous sigh of relief and then get back to the business of nest building, mating flights, and oviposturing, and whatever it is that they're doing out there? Or is it carrying us toward some kind of a transition? If you look back through the history of life, which is a long history, I mean, it reaches back a billion years, it's every advance happens suddenly, unpredictably, and in a very short period of time. Some of you who stay tuned to the scientific literature may have noticed this series of articles that were around last week about what they're calling the Big Bang of biology, that there was a period of time, incredibly brief, perhaps between 1 million and 10 million years, when all the phyla of life on this planet radiated into existence, sometime between 525 and 535 million years ago, just it all snapped into existence. The episode in which life left the sea is a similar, highly confined transition event. People recently have written about what they call punctated or punctuated evolution. Evolution is not apparently a slow curve of unfoldment. It is instead a series of equilibrium states punctuated by violent fluctuations in between, and then a new equilibrium state. So history, I believe, is not an aberration any more than leaving the sea could be called an aberration of marine existence. I mean, obviously it is not marine existence, and obviously we are not living in the same world as groundhogs and hummingbirds psychologically. But leaving the sea did not represent an ontological transition. It represented an extremely dramatic shift of modality. And this is what history is. History is characterized by its brevity, for one thing. I mean, we have packed more change into the last 10,000 years than the billion years which preceded it. I mean, we, and yet as entities, as animals, meat, we have not changed at all in 10,000 years. If you were to go back to that era, the people would be exactly like people we see today. They wouldn't be so racially heterogeneous because the great gene streamings and migrations that characterize history had not yet taken place, but essentially perfectly modern people. Well, then history is apparently, if we view it as a process that nature tolerates, if not encourages, then history is essentially apparently important enough to place the to jeopardize the stability of all the rest of the natural ecosystemic world. It's as though nature is saying, we are willing to place the entire planetary ecology in danger for 50,000 years in order for the opportunity to be explored of language using, technologically expressing intelligence carrying all of life to the next level. And it's a terrifying enterprise, because apparently to carry life to the next level, tremendous intellectual sophistication is required about the release and control of energy. The problem is, energy can be used to destroy as well as build. So as the human enterprise has moved toward greater and greater power and ability to manipulate the environment, the stakes in the cosmic game have risen. And now what we have is approximately $100 billion sitting in the center of the crap table, and one roll of the dice more, and we're going to either win it or lose everything. Because intelligence, if we fail, will never again reach the kind of levels on this planet that we have reached. Why? Because we have extracted all the available metals near the surface of the Earth. An evolving species following after us will find the Earth strangely depleted of usable materials down to the 1,500-foot level. And so intelligence coming beyond us will find it just does not have the resources to make the leap to technical civilization. So it's beginning to look like a one-shot deal. And the psychedelics are in there for two reasons. First of all, because they allow us as individuals to break out of the flat cultural illusion and to rise up and look at this situation. So it's for us a tool to understand our predicament. But the psychedelics are also what has driven this circumstance to arise, in part, because what psychedelics do, and I think this isn't too challengeable, is they catalyze imagination. They drive you to think what you would not think otherwise. Well, notice that the enterprise of human history is nothing more than the fallout created by strange ideas. You know, let's build a pyramid, let's build a windmill, let's build a water wheel, you know, and then empires, philosophies, religions arise in the wake of these situations. I've argued in the past, and I'm going to try not to repeat it here today because I think you've all heard it, but I will just mention it in a sentence or two, that the critical catalyst propelling us out of the slowly evolving hominid line and caused us to take an orthogonal right-hand turn into culture, language, art, yearning, probably was the inclusion of psychedelic plants in our diet during that episodic moment when we went from being fruitarian canopy dwellers to omnivorous pack-hunting creatures of the grassland. And it was the inclusion of psilocybin in our grassland diet that caused us to discover that there is a mind and you can perturb it. I mean, think about, I don't think you could discover consciousness if you didn't perturb it. Because, as Marshall McLuhan said, whoever discovered water, it certainly wasn't a fish. Well, we are fish swimming in consciousness, and yet we know it's there. Well, the reason we know it's there is because if you perturb it, then you see it. And you perturb it by perturbing the engine which generates it, which is the mind-brain system resting behind your eyebrows. If you swap out the ordinary chemicals that are running that system in an invisible fashion, then you see it's like dropping ink into a bowl of clear water. Suddenly the convection currents operating in the clear water become visible because you see the particles of ink tracing out the previously invisible dynamics of the standing water. The mind is precisely like that, and the psychedelic is like a dye marker being dropped into this aqueous system. And then you say, oh, I see, it works like this and like this. Well, if psychedelics are a catalyst for the imagination, and if history is driven by the imagination, it is driven through the fallout from the imagination, which is technology and culture. Technology and culture are the consequences, the derivatives of the ratiocination of the mind. And technology has, like biological life, but on a much faster or accelerated time frame, technology has this weird tendency to transcend itself, to bootstrap itself. You know, if you have a cart, then it implies better wheels, better bearings, better structure, and then higher speed, more control, more feedback from the machine. That means we need gas gauges, RPM readouts, so forth and so on. Technology, strangely enough, created by a biological creature, has itself this self-transcending quality. But ever-accelerating, this is the important point, because the ever-accelerating accretion of technology means that history is strangely foreshortened at the future end, because it happens faster and faster. It's like a process that begins very slowly, but once started has the quality of a cascade, the rate at which falling bodies move, 32.5 feet per second, each second it accelerates to twice the rate of infall that was occurring in the previous second. Technology is like this. And we now are in a domain where if we attempt to propagate technological development forward 50 years, it becomes unmanageable as an intellectual task. We can talk about the automobile, what it might look like 50 years from now. It would float, it would go 500 miles an hour, it would be guided by your mind, so forth and so on. These kinds of ideas. But when you think that every artifact of our world will undergo that kind of transformation, and that the synergy among these transformed objects will create phenomena and situations that we can't anticipate. That's the key thing. Our inability to anticipate the synergies between our technologies. I mean, the computer, LSD, spacecraft, holograms, organic superconductivity. Those are just six areas where the integration of those concerns will produce unimaginable consequences. Yeah, the ultimate boundary dissolution is the dissolution of ego. I mean, we hope, we straight people hope, that they never meet it except at death. Of course, they don't realize going to sleep at night is a kind of ego dissolution. But the government is expressive of this dominator culture that we're living in. The ego is a very recent invention, and its hold on reality is very tenuous, and consequently it walks around imbued with fear. I mean, it feels itself to be a mouse in a world of dinosaurs. That's because it's a very recent development. I guess I have to go back to this scenario of human development and say just very briefly, here's how I think this worked. I'm not going to run through the whole evolutionary scenario, but this thing about ego. All primates have what are called dominance hierarchies. That simply means that the hard-bodied, long-fanged young males kick everybody else around. They control the females, the children, homosexuals, the elderly. Everybody is taking orders from this dominance hierarchy. And this is true clear back into squirrel monkeys. It's a generalized feature of primate behavior. And it's an aspect of our behavior as we sit here. Women, the feminine is not honored. The elderly are marginalized. Homosexuals, that's that whole issue. Many of our social and political ills stem from this attitude. Well, but you see, I believe that when we left the trees and admitted psilocybin into our diet, that it has the effect of dissolving boundaries and making this maintenance of a dominance hierarchy very, very difficult. First of all, the key on one level to maintaining the dominance hierarchy is monogamous pair bonding. That's where it begins. If in a society taking a lot of psilocybin, monogamous pair bonding breaks down because of CNS activation and sexual arousal. So in a psilocybin-using culture, there will be a tendency to orgiastic sexual behavior rather than monogamous pair bonding. What that does is it causes an incredible social cohesion, because in an orgiastic society, men cannot trace lines of male paternity. So men's attitude toward children is, these children are all ours. We, the group. It's a glue that we, in our paranoid social style, with everybody having the deed to their property and their 11-foot-high fence, can hardly imagine. But psilocybin was artificially suppressing this dominator behavior style in the primate, the evolving proto-hominid, now hominid, now human being. When psilocybin was taken out of the diet, the old, old primate program was still there. It had not been bred out. The genes were always there. It's just that for 50,000 or 100,000 years, we medicated ourselves, literally religiously. We religiously medicated ourselves every new and full moon, perhaps oftener. These orgies were happening, creating social cohesion, propagating everybody forward. The problem was, when the psilocybin was taken away, we had been under its influence for perhaps 500,000 years. We had evolved language, rudimentary abstract philosophy, a sense of religion. We had invented technology in the form of using fire and chipping flint and all that. The psilocybin goes away, and suddenly these skills, these tools, these technologies are in the hands of marauding apes, not anymore cohesive, caring human social groups, but marauding territorial apes driven by the desire to control all weaker members of the social group. And that's our circumstance. We have, you know, the tools that would allow us to sculpt paradise, but we have the reflexes and value systems of anthropoid apes of some sort. So the split between our conscious hopes, our best foot, and the bottom of the human scale is appalling. I mean, look at the spread. It's a spread from Mother Teresa to serial killers. I mean, you don't get serial killers in the chipmunk population or the grasshopper population. I mean, these animals are not so set at variance with their basic nature that these kinds of pathologies can erupt. We, on the other hand, are half angel, half pack hunting killer ape. I mean, we're an object fetish society. I mean, our entire psychology is characterized by a profound discontent. That's what we're about. It doesn't matter, no matter what's going on, after a little while, we get restless and move on. Other animal species are embedded in a kind of world of endless genetic cycling. No fox grows bored with hunting, And yet our thing is a profound dis-ease. And I believe it's because, and slowly you forced me to do this whole rap, which I swore I wouldn't do, I believe it's because the psilocybin led us halfway toward a kind of godhead, but then it disappeared and we are left in this very peculiar situation. This is the myth of the fall. You know, we are half angel, half beast. And these two natures are united in every one of us. And when you take psilocybin, you feel generally a great sense of community, an ascent to a higher level. If you completely restrict your intake of intoxicants of any sort, then you get the teetotaler type personality, which is characterized by incredible smugness, limited intellectual horizons, and an unbearable aura of self-congratulation that makes it pretty hard for the rest of us to put up with. Yes. Yeah. See, here is the final piece of this evolutionary key. Psilocybin, in small amounts, increases visual acuity. This is not an arguable point. I mean, you can just give people psilocybin and give them eye tests, and people with astigmatism see better. Your edge detection ability is greatly increased. Well, you can see that an animal like our remote ancestors in a hunting environment in the grassland, if there's an item of diet that will make you a better and more efficient hunter, the equivalent of chemical binoculars lying around on the grassland, those animals that avail themselves of this technology will be more successful hunters. And so it was. Psilocybin animals using psilocybin were more successful at raising their offspring to reproductive age. Well, then at slightly higher doses, you get this CNS arousal, which in highly sexed animals, such as primates, arousal means sexual arousal and erection in the male. So then and without the overwhelming influence of Christian ethics to guide their behaviors, I'm sure these organisms simply flopped in a heap and sorted it all out later. So that's the middle range of the dosage. Low dose, success in hunting. Medium dose, social cohesion achieved through ego dissolution and orgiastic sexuality. Yet higher doses, 5 grams and up, Hunting is out of the question. Sex is out of the question. You're just nailed to the ground by the campfire. And in the course of the evening, you discover religion, philosophy, art, and, you know, all of that. So here is a unique chemical that at every dose level synergizes activity that leads to greater coherency and self-expression. The driving of the imagination, yes, in the question back here you said we can't create what we can't conceive of. This is why what the psychedelic experience does really is it stretches the envelope of the imaginable. I mean, what can be imagined can be created. What cannot be imagined is not part of the play. So psilocybin really was a stimulant for the production of intellectual product in the form of songs, rituals, dances, body painting, abstract ideas. All of these things are what we are most unique. Well, that's how it seemed to me. It seemed to me culture is a shabby lie, or at least this culture is a shabby lie. I mean, if you work like a dog, you get 260 channels of bad television and a German automobile. You know, what kind of perfection is that? Our secular society, religion is completely devalued. And consumer object fetishism is the only kind of worth that we collectively recognize. I'm sure you've all seen the T-shirt that says, he who dies with the most toys wins. That is, in fact, the banner under which we're flying here. And the level of unhappiness is immense. I mean, the level of unhappiness among the poor, they've always been miserable, but we've managed to create something entirely new in human history, an utterly miserable ruling class. I mean, there seems no excuse for that. Well, I guess this leads us to a subject worth talking about, which is it's very important to talk to the state or the substance, or if you don't talk to it, it won't talk to you. It follows the rules of ordinary etiquette, and it does not speak to strangers. But if you will say to it the simplest thing, like, hello, then it will say, hello. And you say, is someone there? It says, yes, you know, ready and willing, what's up? But if you don't speak to it, it won't do that. That is, to my mind, the strangest property of psilocybin is this speaking in English business. I mean, LSD doesn't do that. Ayahuasca doesn't do that. Psilocybin does, for some reason. This is not my illusion. Nearly everybody who's spent time with it has commented on this. On DMT, you see who you hear on the mushrooms. On the mushrooms, you almost never encounter something that you can see. You see hallucinations, but you do not see the author of the data stream that's saying, did you know? I'll bet you did know, the standard form of address. But on DMT, they come bounding out of the woodwork. The strangest things happen on DMT, the most intense, and you can remember them. DMT is not like a psychedelic drug in the sense that you're getting into the contents of your hopes, memories, fears, and dreams. It's much more like a parallel continuum. It's much more as though you've broken through to some alien data space. One of the most puzzling things about DMT is it does not affect your mind. You know, it simply replaces the world 100% with something completely unexpected. But your relationship to that unexpected thing is not one of exaggerated fear or exaggerated acceptance, as in, oh, great, the world has just been replaced by elf machinery. Your reaction is exactly what it would be if it happened to you without DMT. You're appalled. You say, you know, what happened? Because you don't feel your mind moving. You just see that the world has been replaced by something that you could not have even conceived of or imagined before. And these entities, these things which look like dribbling, you know, self-dribbling jeweled basketballs, something that the NBA might take an interest in, you see them, and they present themselves to you. They use language to condense visible objects out of the air. Now, I don't know why they're doing that. I mean, perhaps on one level, I assume that they're trying to teach you to do that. On another level, they seem to be giving a demonstration of the fact that reality is made of language. They're saying, you know, if you don't believe reality is made of language, here, I'll make you one. And then blibbledy blibbledy blip, and there it is. And they hand it to you to be passed around in, you know, slack-jawed amazement among the human beings. This technology that they possess of these objects made of gold and emerald and chalcedony and agate that are morphing themselves even as you look at them are, you know, technological dream come true. I mean, the lapis as elf excrescence or something like that. And why they are there? I don't know. And, you know, many, many questions. Where are they when you're not stoned? You know, do they have an autonomous existence somewhere? Or do they spring into existence a microsecond before you encounter them? Are they rooted in the dynamics of your psyche? Or are they no more rooted in the dynamics of your psyche than the World Trade Center? It's not clear. I mean, I think I mentioned at some point, just briefly, that the archetype of DMT is the circus. These things are clowns at one level. They're clowns. I mean, when you think of the circus, it's a very complex archetype. The circus is for children. It's a delight. But then, you know, and you take a child to a circus and there are three rings and absurd clown antics going on. But then you lift your eyes up to the top of the tent, and there the lady in the tiny spangled costume is hanging by her teeth, working without nets. It's about Eros and death. I think my first awareness of Eros was being three or four, and these women in these tiny costumes spinning around and realizing, you know, if she falls, she dies. Away from the center ring and all this action, there are the sideshows, the goat-faced boy, the thing in the bottle, the Siamese twins, and Fuzzy Charlie. All of that is also very DMT-like. It really is the archetype of the circus. I can remember when I was a kid in this small town in Colorado, every year at the 4th of July, the carnival would come to town for a week and set up, and we anticipated it throughout the year. But as soon as the carnival came to town, then you couldn't play outside after 9 o'clock at night because carny people are different, we were told. And, you know, their means of support sexual proclivities and choice of intoxicants might have run counter to this Midwestern Catholic mining town I was in. And so then there's this sense of the disruption, the danger, the drama, the interest, the fun, and then they go away and life is as if they had never been there at all. And that's what DMT is like. I mean, it's a secret of such magnitude that it's inconceivable how it has ever been kept. Because, you know, in a world where information was fairly weighted, we would spend as much time talking about DMT as we spend talking about, I don't know, the West Bank or something. And as you see, by studying our newspapers, DMT is rarely, if ever, mentioned. I mean, never would be a good rule of thumb. The Western mind is very queasy around these experiences that cast into doubt its cherished illusions about how reality is put together. And when you get to DMT, you have hit the main vein. I mean, I hold it in reserve as the ultimate convincer. I mean, there are these people running around, you know, who say, oh, you people who are into drugs, give me a good branch whiskey and a little TV. I think you're deluding yourself. Say, do you? Well, have you got 5 minutes to invest in this proposition, my cheerful friend? Because if you do, have I got news for you. It also seems to me, you know, considering the fact that DMT is a naturally occurring neurotransmitter, that you return to the baseline of consciousness in 15 minutes, that it's utterly harmless. What's the matter with our critics? Why are they so phobic of it? You know, what is it? Are you tainted forever if you know the position of your enemy? Why are they so afraid to give it a chance? Well, I think I can answer my own question, quoting a wonderful thing Tim Leary said years ago. He said, LSD occasionally causes psychotic behavior in people who have not taken it. Right. That is the problem, I believe, that these drugs are causing outbreaks of psychosis among people who won't get near them. And they are turned into frightened, paranoid order freaks reaching for, extra legal and extra constitutional means to make your life hell. Obviously, their minds have been severely bent by the absence of this drug. However, the knowledge of it seemed to practically undo them.
1: Next, Terence discusses the potential teachings of DMT.
0: The first teaching is priceless. It's that the world is beyond your ability to conceive or imagine. So give up any short-term plan to conceive or imagine. The worth in these psychedelics is simply that they allow you to triangulate upon reality. I mean, in other words, if all you've got is awake and asleep, you can't go far with that. But if you've got awake, asleep, and DMT as points, you can build a much more dimensionally rich model of consciousness. I think that it has to do with your own intelligence. Truly stupid people aren't interested in psychedelics because they can't figure out what the point of it is. It feeds off intelligence. It's a consciousness-expanding drug. If you don't have any consciousness, it can't expand it. And I've met people who say, yeah, well, all this stuff and big bugs talk to you and say strange stuff. You say, yeah, well, you should have paid a little attention. It's amazing to me how people don't seem to, like, the less intelligent you are, the less challenging the psychedelic experience becomes, because the less capable of entertaining the implications you are. Because you just say, well, yeah, a lot of bright lights and there's some talking bugs and spaceships and I don't know, it's because it's because those people are so ingrained in cultural values that they assume it's not real. They assume it's a trip, whatever that means. It means you have permission not to take this experience seriously. It's a trip. But what I've noticed is that based on quantum mechanics' need for an observer as part of any system, that's big news for our field of study, because what it means is hallucinations are as real as anything else. I mean, a hallucination is not like a Chevrolet, but on the other hand, a Chevrolet is not like a hallucination. Why should we demand that these things co-map over each other? A hallucination is a species of reality, as capable of teaching you as a videotape about Kilimanjaro or anything else that falls through your life. The question is, does DMT talk to you the way psilocybin does? It's interesting that these two compounds, so closely related to each other, both have something to say about language, but they say it in precisely opposite ways. Psilocybin, it's a teaching voice that speaks to you in your language. I had a very interesting experience that was an example of this to me. When I first started growing mushrooms, I had to do a lot of batch testing. And so I was taking mushrooms a lot. And I would get into these places with it where it would say, da-da-da-da-da-da-da-da-da-da says, da-da-da-da-da-da-da-da-da-da says. It would make these declarative statements, and then it would always put the word says on the end of the sentence. I thought, weird, but what do you expect of a talking vegetable? What's weird and what isn't? So then I heard Wasson's publication called Maria Savina and Her Mushroom Velada. It's a set of 6 tapes of a mushroom session that Maria Savina did in 1956. So here is Maria Savina raving in Mazatec, and it's going along like this. Da-da-da-da-da-da-da-da-da-da. And I look in the interlinear translation. Su means says in Mazatec. So she's hearing it in Mazatec. I'm hearing it in English. So that's what psilocybin is capable of. What happens with DMT is it doesn't speak to you in English. It speaks to you in Elfish. And you understand, and under sufficiently hyped up conditions, you are able to reply. In other words, psilocybin pushes your brain state towards some kind of spontaneous glossolalia. And I think that this probably is mixed up with the generation of language itself. Because what happens on DMT, on high dose DMT, is these machine elves, these dribbling basketball things, they use this musical sing-sang-song language to make objects, which they then show you. They're like machines or animals or crystals or crosses between, consommé and something else. They have these opalescent depths. They're neither matter nor mind, neither solid nor liquid, but they make these things and set them loose in this environment, and these things themselves are emitting language and making other things. So they make machines which make machines. Everybody's chattering, squeaking, crawling over each other, clamoring for your attention. And what they're trying to do is to get you to produce this glossolalia. For some reason, which I cannot imagine why, when you're stoned and you do the glossolalia, it's an incredibly pleasurable experience. But so might be eating an orange or having sex if you were to do it at that moment. You can't tell. But you can make this funny pseudo-linguistic stream of syllables that's very, very satisfying. And, you know, it has a bit of art in it. I think probably we invented language long before meaning, and that it was some very practical person who got the idea that the music could have words, and that before that it was simply verbal amusement. After all, the most readily at hand musical instrument is the human voice. I think that language as we practice it this afternoon in this room is an uncompleted enterprise, that language wants to be visual. It is in transition. Remember, it's from the silence of prehistory to the visual language beyond the eschaton, and the overlapping of silence and visual language gives you audio language. The more perfect logos would be beheld. This is what Philo Judaeus taught. And considering that many of these psychedelic compounds involved in the language phenomena, like DMT and harmine and harmaline, these all occur as part of human metabolism, ordinarily. And I think that it's possible that we are on the cusp of an evolutionary transformation of language having to do with an actual change in our physique, in our genetic output. Because why is it that monoamine oxidase inhibiting compounds like harmaline, specifically 5-methoxytetrahydroharmalan, occurs in the pineal gland? The pineal gland has always been thought of as somehow connected to the soul. It was the seat of the soul for Descartes. And I think that maybe what history is the rather muddled situation that occurs in an animal species while it perfects a true language. And that we are not there yet, folks, because a true language is beheld. I think that the real nub of what we're trying to get at here is that the world is mental in some way that we do not yet understand, but that which we're edging toward understanding. And the world is made of language. I can't say that enough. Whenever we get into these discussions about reality or effects in space and time, we are operating outside this assumption that the world is made of language. If the world is made of language, it's very hard to figure out just where the edge of it is. I mean, do we really need to believe in the existence of distant galaxies like NGC 245 if, in fact, the world is being produced in the human cerebellum as a phenomenon of language? What exactly is the ontological status of these distant parts of the universe that register only as the faint tracings on our instruments, then interpreted through the fishy fiat of a bunch of stacked up theories and formulas? I mean, did you know that the entire universe of radio telescopy. Radio telescopes were invented around 1950. They've been used to build up our entire picture of the universe. Did you know that if you took all the energy that has fallen on all the radio telescopes on this planet since the invention of radio telescopy, that it would be less energy than is generated by a cigarette ash falling a distance of 2 feet? So that's where your data sample is coming from, that you've built up this model of exploding galaxies and colliding quasars and mega this and mega that. I mean, it's pretty flimsy stuff, folks, compared to the meat of the moment in which we find ourselves. Now, magical philosophies, which are have about 50 to 100,000 years under their belt, as opposed to science, which goes back to the Renaissance, magical philosophies have always claimed that the world is made of language, that you, the world,

then that eventually the flesh will become word. As I descend into mental disintegration and madness, I become more and more convinced that reality is more like a novel than a series of integrated tensor equations of the third degree, which is what physics would have us believe. The world is like a novel. It's a novel in which you are a character. And there's dramatic tension, plot, resolution, tragedy, nobility, betrayal, the whole gamut of emotions and human possibilities. And what we tend to do is always to marginalize first our own experience and then all human experience. So our model of reality is that the universe is a zillion somethings that direction and a trillion somethings that direction. We are tiny and insignificant. Our star is typical. Our galaxy is typical. Everything is utterly humdrum. And there's nothing going on here at all. Well, this is an incredibly dreary and disempowering model of reality. I would rather believe that if, in fact, what the universe is a novelty-producing and conserving engine, and if we define novelty as density of connectedness, then guess what? The human neocortex becomes the center of the cosmic drama, because the human neocortex is the most densely ramified and connected material object known to exist in the universe. So after 1,000 years of human marginalization, suddenly through the injection of science, there is permission to believe that the cosmic drama really is about us, that we really do carry the load in this play, that this is a play about the career and preservation of novelty and complexity, and thus we are central actors in that drama. And hence, if something were to happen to us and our enterprise, the universe would be vastly impoverished by that loss. Well, now we're on the brink of decoding the human genome, and we will use computers to do this because we're going to have to keep absolute track of millions of units, of strings, of characters. But the end result of this, I think, is that the flesh will be made word, and that we are textualizing our reality. And this may be what all these French people are screaming about, that we can't understand, the so-called deconstructionists, because they keep saying reality, it should be dealt with as a text. If you don't treat it as a text, you will entirely miss the point of it. Well, I've been thinking about this for a while, and first of all, my life is very strange, because when I hit the mushroom at La Chirera in 1971, Interpol was looking for me. I had a price on my head. I had no money. I had blown my college education. I had no job skills. I had nothing. And that is, of course, as all folklorists know, the precondition for exaltation. If you're not poor and humble, I mean, what's the point, you know? So I was poor and humble. And then I got crossed up with this mushroom. And immediately, life became art. Life became freakishly ordered, and plot elements began to unfold. And I have in my mind a picture of the curve of my mission, if you want to call it that. And weirdly enough, reality has not yet departed from the curve. Now, the curve is getting steeper and steeper, and at some point, surely, reality and the curve will depart. Otherwise, decency forbids that I carry that thought further. But
you do see what I mean.

I think. And all of us are beginning to take textual control of our lives and be able to write the plot. You see, if what we're embedded in is a novel or some work of art like a novel, then what you want to do is figure out who in the novel you are. I mean, if your name is Joe Blow, is the name of this novel The Lives and Worlds of Joe Blow? Or do you get to draw a bath for someone on page 230 and never be seen again? Now, as a character, the more conscious you become, the more you have free will within the context of the plot. I never understood this, and I'm not sure most people understand it. Like I grew up in Berkeley in the 1960s. You know, I was in Berkeley from 65 to 70, the golden age. I was so unconvinced of my own uniqueness that I never understood that the great drama that was unfolding around me, all I had to do was join, and I never joined. I thought it was spectator sport. I mean, I marched in the marches, I took acid, I got laid, I did all of those things. But what I mean by I didn't join is I didn't realize that the Grateful Dead were a bus ride away and that I could probably walk into that scene and make a place for myself. Or the Doors, or the Stones, or the Beatles, you pick it. In other words, I defined myself as a spectator rather than an actor. And we are all doing that. Far too much. You can get a lot rowdier than you are. You can make a lot more waves. There's been too much politesse and too much parlor etiquette exercised recently by the counterculture. It's perfectly all right to mix things up. It's perfectly all right to try and accelerate the plot. This will move your character nearer and nearer to the center of the action. And people have asked me then, is the goal to make yourself the novel about you? Is the goal to make the novel about yourself? I don't think so. The goal is to become the author of the novel. Then you can write any damn ending you want for your character or any other. And this becoming the author is this psychedelic detachment. And suddenly you go from being a chessman on the board to the chess master looking at the board. It's empowering. It's self-control. Now, people who don't know this are like made of denser stuff than the rest of us. You can just part them like wheat and move through them because they have no sense of the nature of the game. They are still embedded in the old Newtonian paradigm and are completely powerless to control their own lives. That's what happens to you in the Newtonian game. All the power flows to, I don't know, the White House, the UN, Madison Avenue. It's not clear, but it certainly doesn't reside with you. More and more, I think we need to decondition. That's what I mean by following the plot as written. If you never decondition, you're just a character in somebody else's story. But if you decondition, you can begin to move your life the way you want. And miracles happen. Miracles do happen. They happen even to ordinary people in the realm of falling in love, because there's something about where the genes go that is very compelling to the universal logos that's watching over us all. So, you know, the stable boy can marry the princess if his heart is pure and the winds of the logos are at his back. That's why we love those fairy tales of the stable boy who inherits the kingdom, because we sense that as our story. The question is, how can you bring back the psychedelic experience? Or what can you bring?
I know of two techniques, neither very satisfying, both in combination, moderately effective, but crude. The first is a voice-operated tape recorder. They sell these for a couple of $100. I've produced some amazing tapes with these. I have one voice-activated tape where you hear me clear my throat 200 times in the course of an evening, because each time I would clear my throat, halfway through the throat clearing, it's voice-activated, the tape recorder, so it would catch the last half of however, if you have presence of mind sufficient to speak English, this would be a more informative record of your experience. Yeah. And then the other technique, which is less technically dependent, is if you have an insight at a certain level of the experience, you have to repeat it to yourself at another level of the experience. And then another level. And by this incremental bucketing method, you can carry almost any insight out into the realm of the world. These insights often don't stand up to scrutiny. I had a really interesting experience just a week ago. I'm sure you've all had most of this experience, but I finally had it all. It's the experience of having a dream, a very, very complicated dream, the subject of which is the universal secret, which if told would transform everything. It's the I've got it phenomenon. And usually what happens is you wake up and it's gone just before you get consciousness to get. And you say, my God, I understood everything. I had it down to a single statement. If I could articulate it, the world would never be the same. Well, this happened to me about a week ago, but by some miracle, I actually was able to hang on to the statement into consciousness. And I woke up and yelled this thing. My son was appalled. I mean, it was 6:30 in the morning, and I was able to get it out. I hope you're ready. I sat straight up in bed and said, a song is a song. Profound stuff. I mean, maybe it is profound stuff. The profound stuff usually has that an X is an X construct, because essentially what it's telling you is silence would have been an acceptable substitute for this statement. Well, let me say one more thing here, just sort of to wind this up. The metaphor that makes sense for what we're going through, because it gets the biology of it, it gets the drama of it, it gets the risk of it, it gets the fun and the joy of it, is the metaphor of birth. We are about to decamp from three-dimensional space and time. Yes, the earth is the cradle of mankind, but you can't live in the cradle forever. And we're not in this cradle alone. We are squashing and trampling on hundreds of other species that have as much right to be here as we are. So through technology, which means pharmacology, art, and the engineering sciences, we are trying to find a doorway into a new world for the spirit. And it is going to come out of human-machine interfacing, pharmacological redesign of the human brain-mind system, down possibly digitalizing and downloading into the microphysical realm. We don't know. I mean, if it makes your hair stand on end to think of being downloaded into the digital realm, there was once a fish who had a great deal of doubts about this plan to conquer the land and tried to urge everyone to think again that no good could possibly come of it. But in fact,
the forward thrust of evolution is toward higher dimensions, greater complexity, more information, greater connectedness, and a deeper and deeper sense of the all-pervasiveness of love and meaning. That's what it's really about. All these disparate physical elements come to nothing if they don't add up to more than the sum of their parts. And the more than the sum of their parts is this transcendental element which we call love. That is the part of the eschaton that has never left us, that accompanied us across the African grassland and into history. I mean, granted, bloodied and battered by the experiences of sexism and racism and so forth, but never lost as an ideal, never lost as a guiding light and an experience. And I really think that when we dissolve all the boundaries, this is what we will discover, is an unconditional caring, an unconditional affection that flows through all life and all matter and gives it meaning. And you don't have to wait for the end of the world to get this news. You can just short-circuit the collective march toward that realization by accelerating your own microcosm of spirituality through the use of these hallucinogens. They are the doorways that the Gaian mind has installed in the historical process to let anybody out anytime they want to, provided they have the courage to turn the knob and walk through the door. Thank you very, very much. Thanks. I don't like the part of what I do that is a cult of personality. I don't like it that a white guy sits at the front of the room and pontificates. And I don't know if you've figured out this shuffle, but I have, and I know that I don't know anything more than you know, really. And that it's just a funny circumstance of fate that you sit and listen and I speak, because there are no experts, and there is only, the integrity of doing and having done. And really, if you get the message, you will be able to transcend the need for any more of this, because it's really a message of self-trust and self-empowerment. And then what I'm also trying to create is a community of shared associations about these weird states, so that we don't have to all privately think we're losing our marbles. You know, let those who talk to the elves find each other and band together. I am not I am basically a scientist without portfolio, because no academic institution would ever trust me with a portfolio. But I move in the domain of the gurus, the channelers, the pontificators, and those with secret revealed knowledge from Atlantis and Lemuria. But I have contempt for all of that, whether it's true or not, because they got there the wrong way. You know, you have to come through the rules of evidence and reason. Reason is not science. Don't confuse them. I'm very much a critic of science and the scientific method, but I don't think reason can be tossed out with that bathwater. What is being proposed here is that we are on the brink of the discovery of another world, a world as potentially transforming of our world as the discovery of the Western Hemisphere transformed European civilization in the 1500s. But the world that we're about to discover is inside the mind. It's mental real estate. We who
have made consciousness our game by building cities, elaborate